0: I'm Stephen Henderson. This is Michigan We Need to Talk, and you're listening to a song called Dragon on the Lake. And actually, let me fix that. That's just not a sufficient description. This song is a symbol of the love and excitement that grows out of our love for the cities and villages where millions of us live here in our state. In this case, we're talking about the village of Lake Orion, 2,800 people, 1.32 square miles in northeast Oakland County. This song was written to celebrate the Dragon on the Lake Festival, and it was published on Orion Neighborhood Television. The festival commemorates some local lore from the late 1800s. It seems a group of teenagers was staging anonymous pranks all around the actual lake that bears the village's name, causing residents to blame the mischief on a mythical dragon, kind of like the Loch Ness Monster. And if you go to Lake Orion today, you'll see the memory of that 120-year-old lore all over the place. Dragons everywhere. On the city's signs, on top of the map downtown that sits at the corner of Broadway and Flint Streets, and on ironworks that adorn public throughways. The local high school mascot is, you guessed it, the Dragons. That's how deep the identification with place runs in this community and hundreds of others all across Michigan. People are born, live, and die wrapped in history and tradition that's all about a collection of streets and houses and shops and parks. It's sweet, maybe a little schmaltzy, and for many people, it's kind of fun. But here's something that's maybe not so fun about all this. These places we call home are often as much about governance as they are about festivals or other kinds of community. We've got 533 cities and villages in Michigan, and we've got more than 1,200 townships. Each collects their own taxes to provide services like garbage pickup, police, fire, parks. A lot of them even buy and distribute the drinking water that their residents use. And at a time when people's budgets are tight, population isn't growing, and the price of everything seems to be going up, those taxes can be tough to swallow. And so the stability of so much local government, it's vulnerable.
1: The village of Lake Orion is no longer a sustainable community, and I don't think any of you can argue that fact. It can't sustain itself any longer. Look at your water rates and your taxes. I pay $14,000 a year to live on Atwater, the second busiest street in the entire city. Come on.
0: This is a guy named Jim Cummins. He's an architect and a former member of the city council in Lake Orion Village, where the annual Dragon Festival thrills local residents. He's speaking at a meeting of the current city council that took place in July, where the issue on the table was an effort to literally get rid of the Lake Orion Village government and turn over operation of the city to Lake Orion Township, a bigger jurisdiction that takes in taxes from a wider area. Now, Cummins is not just pulling at strings here. A couple hundred of his Lake Orion Village neighbors signed a petition to put the idea of eliminating their local government on the ballot this November. Their concerns mirror his. Taxes are high because they pay the village government for local services, but they also pay the township because the village is actually geographically inside the township. It's not a little bit of money. Living in the village means you pay about 36% more in local taxes than if you live in the township. That money goes to services. The village has its own police department, for instance, and the Department of Public Works to deal with infrastructure. But some residents complain that the taxes haven't generated enough money to keep up good maintenance on many of the community's assets.

0: sets, and they worry that they're going to be asked at some point to pay even more. And as much as they love their village and its traditions and its history, they think eliminating that extra layer of government and taxation won't change the character of the village and won't result in fewer services.
1: Nothing's really going to change here, except that we will become sustainable again. It's still going to look like a village. The difference is, we'll be able to afford it.
0: Affordability. That word rings out so loudly in our politics these days, and it has particular power in growing questions about how much government we have in a state like Michigan. We rank 13th nationally in terms of the sheer number of local government jurisdictions, and we rank near the bottom in categories like per capita income and other signs of economic growth. So can we keep going the way we are going? Or do we need a radical reductive change? From the studios of Michigan Public in Ann Arbor, welcome to Michigan We Need to Talk, a weekly call-in conversation about the issues and conflicts that shape our state. Today, we're talking about local government, the size and scope of it here in Michigan, and whether we can sustain it all. 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Did you feel comfortable getting rid of your local government and letting a bigger, more distant authority handle the municipal services you need? Or do you think your identification with city or village or township and the history and tradition of that place would be disrupted if the government part of that equation went away? Call us at 734-412-7155. That's 734-412-7155. 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
2: A village, it's different than maybe saying you have a downtown, I think.
0: That's an interesting way to put it. That it's different than having
2: yeah.
0: downtown. So
2: yeah.
0: There's something more.
2: I mean, you have all these little groups of people that do special things, okay? Like we have a parade committee that every year we do the Light of Christmas parade. We have a flower fair, the Orion Arts Center does. And would those go away if we didn't have the village? I don't think so, but I don't know. You know?
0: And you would miss those things.
2: Well, sure. Yeah. Sure. You know? It's a lovely thing to have. It really is.
0: If anybody thinks these are simple questions, whether to get rid of a village that has existed for more than 100 years and move to a new form of governance that brings change for sure and maybe some uncertainty, they ought to sit down and have a conversation with Kathy Coe and her husband, Lloyd Coe. That's him you hear in the background. Together, they're owners of Ed's Broadway Gift and Costume at the corner of Broadway and Flint Streets in downtown Lake Orion. It's a really old-school costume place with hundreds of masks and outfits and props. And Kathy does a lot of custom work out of the store as well. There's a full-sized mermaid costume hanging from the ceiling in one room that she made for someone one Halloween. It works, she said, because of the slit she made at the bottom for the legs. The Coes have been at this spot for 30 years, doing for their customers the way they would for family. That makes them feel like they belong to something special, and they worry that it could go away, or at least change, if the village government, doesn't exist anymore.
2: There's a romance about having a village. Okay, I think the quaintness of it, but especially the people out here, you can't find friendly people. You just can't, can you?
3: Right.
2: You know, everybody will say hi, everybody will sit and talk.
0: And the Coes have some real practical concerns about what will happen if the village government goes away. It's not all costumes and feelings and dragons.
3: Nobody's come to me and said, this is how much you're going to save in taxes if we do dissolve the village. What's going to happen to our snow plowing services? What happens to the police services? But, you know, there's no answer. So to us, to go out and just, you know, like willy-nilly say, okay, let's get rid of the village. I mean, it doesn't make any common sense. Yeah.
0: So for the record, the police issue is covered. Lake Orion Township contracts with Oakland County to have sheriffs patrol the township now, and if the village government went away, that's what would happen in the village. But the snow plowing is a different issue. The township relies on the county to plow roads, and the codes say that means sometimes you might wait a few days before snow gets cleared in the winter. These are the kind of issues that lead small communities to incorporate as villages or cities to provide that extra or even boutique level of service for themselves. There's also a pretty significant infrastructure issue in the village of Lake Orion that the Coes would like to see addressed before they make their decision about getting rid of their local government. A dam on the east side of downtown regulates water levels in Paint Creek, which comes off the lake and winds its way through the village's neighborhoods. This isn't some pile of rocks and sand that just sit there. It's a pretty advanced set of machinery, and it requires skilled operation. Now, part of the irony here is that the cost of maintaining infrastructure like this dam is one of the things that's really straining the sustainability of the village government. They aren't really collecting enough taxes to do it, and there's very little appetite for tax increases. Still, the Coes worry that the handling of the dam could get worse if the township had to take over.
3: For us to make a logical decision, we just don't have enough answers.
0: It's the Coe's uncertainty about all of this that really piqued my interest in them. They're not saying for sure they want to keep the village government, but they need to be convinced that relying solely on the township makes sense. And get this, Lloyd is a member of the village's development authority, someone who has real responsibility in that community. If he hasn't been given enough information to make a decision, what does that say about the overall conversation about this issue in Lake Orion? Bottom line for the Coes is that they're worried, in both practical and emotional terms, about what change would mean in their lives. And you could play out that apprehension all across Michigan. Here's a stat to think about. Nearly 40% of our local governments, villages, cities, townships, all of them, face financial hardship. Their taxes don't generate enough revenue to sustain the services that they provide. There aren't a lot of choices for moving forward either. They could raise taxes, they could cut services, or they could merge or consolidate with other local governments to achieve greater economies of scale. We'll see what happens in Lake Orion, but for sure, it will be just the first chapter in what promises to be a really long narrative around our state. Joining me now to talk more about all these issues around local government, taxation, and services are two people who know these things better than most of us here in Michigan. Madhu Anderson is a senior research associate of local affairs at the Citizens Research Council of Michigan. Madhu, welcome to Michigan. We need to talk.
4: Thank you. Thank you for having
0: me.
4: Great
0: to have you here. Also with us is James Tatum III. He is the Wayne County Chief Economist, and he's written a lot about Michigan's history of local government, disincorporation and consolidation for Michigan State University's Center for Local Government Finance and Policy. Also, I want to get going with you, the listeners, on the phones. Give us a call and let us know when you say where you're from. What place do you name? And what does that place mean to you? Do you feel like the local taxes you pay, wherever you live, are worth what you get back in services? And have you ever looked at your tax bill or local services and wondered whether your community has too much government and whether you could do better if you had less? The number here on the phones is 734-412-7155. That's 734-412-7155. You can also email us at miweneedtotalk@gmail.com. That's miweneedtotalk@gmail.com. Okay, Madhu and James, I want both of you to start off with this question and then dig into your answers. Does Michigan have too many local governments? Madhu, let's start with you.
4: I think that's a great question.
0: It's a hard question.
4: It's a hard question.
0: As the Coes are finding out in Lake Orion, it's not
4: right.
0: easy to answer, right?
4: That's right. We have a lot of local governments, and that creates a bit of a structure where it's very difficult to, A, know who's responsible for what, and also just to support from a taxpayer's perspective. But on the other hand, we want a lot from our governments. We want a lot of different services. We want, you know, great parks. We want garbage to be picked up, all sorts of things. So yes and no is my answer.
0: Yeah.
4: I think that's...
0: You think that's a fair way to think about
4: it?
0: That uncertainty is not unjustified.
4: Yeah.
0: Yeah. James, what do you think?
5: Oh, thank you for having me on, Stephen. I'd note that a small disclaimer, while I serve as Wayne County's chief economist, the views espoused here are my own and don't represent those of my employer or the current county executive, Warren
0: yes.
5: Evans.
0: I was going to say, Warren would want you to say that.
5: To answer your question, I would say no. I think when people consider this, they should put out of their mind the idea that there is an optimal number of governments, optimal size of governments, whether it be their square feet or population, or even if you were to take a select area, the number of governments there, that the empirical research really isn't conclusive in that area.
0: Hmm. And when you say it's not conclusive, you don't think that the numbers that we're looking at now in terms of the trouble that local governments are having with, you know, generating enough revenue to deal with their services, you don't think that's proof enough that we have a problem? Or
5: no.
0: Maybe, or should I say a universal problem?
5: Economics and finance, you think about how to spread limited resources across unlimited demands.
0: Mm-hmm.
5: And it isn't just a matter of efficiency or economy. It's what people want and they choose. And so it reflects people's choices. So I don't think there's too many.
0: Yeah. Okay, we are going to take a quick break. And when we come back, we're going to continue talking with Madhu Anderson and James Tatum. We're going to get going on the phones and on email. Michelle in Greenville, you're probably going to be up first. And we've already got a couple of comments to share about the size of local government. If you want to join the conversation here, again, 734-412-7155 is the number. You can also email us at miweneedtotalk@gmail.com. We'll be right back with more Michigan We Need to Talk.

0: Good evening. 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I'm Christopher Johnson. 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If your organization would like information on job openings at Michigan Public, please call 734-764-9210 or go to michiganpublic.org.
1: Nearly 200 women have died from ectopic pregnancies since 2020. 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If left untreated, the embryo can rupture, causing deadly bleeding. A new investigation from ProPublica explores how state abortion bans could be contributing to the recent spike in deaths. What they found next time on 1A.
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0: Welcome back to Michigan, We Need to Talk. I'm Stephen Henderson, your host, and our subject this week is the amount of local government we have here in Michigan. 533 cities and villages, more than 1,200 townships. We rank 13th nationally in the sheer number of local government jurisdictions. The question is that too much? Would you give up your city or village government if it meant lower taxes or simpler services? What would you miss if your city or your village or your township just kind of went away as a government? Would it matter from the standpoint of community? And which matters more to you where you live, keeping local control or getting better services at a lower cost? These are things that people in communities all over our state are starting to think about and in some cases really struggle with. We started the show with a report about Lake Orion, the village of Lake Orion in northeast Oakland County, and the debate that they're having about whether they should continue to be a local government after more than 100 years of existence. I think you could hop around the map here in the lower and the upper peninsula and find lots of communities asking those same questions. The number on the phones here is 734-412-7155. That's 734-412-7155. You can also email us at miweneedtotalk@gmail.com. I want to start this segment with a caller, Michelle in Greenville. Michelle, what's on your mind?
1: Well, you know, it's a really interesting conversation. You caught me in my drive out, and it's a great topic because we were just talking about that today. Unfortunately, I think Michigan overall is the little towns and the smaller towns are feeling the weight because of, I think, our state government and that trickle-down effect. Our water bills are increasing because of the change in infrastructure. Our cost with the distribution of water in that aspect. Lots of high prices. Michigan has the extra taxes, and I think people are frustrated. So the first thing they do is they blame the local government. Mm. Well, I think they're doing, specifically out here in Greenville, the best they can with what they have.
0: So
1: sort of balance.
0: Yeah, Michelle, Greenville is right outside of Grand Rapids, if my memory serves. Your northeast,
1: yes,
0: community.
1: That's correct.
0: Tell me a little about what you see as the strain maybe on the local government. You say they're doing as good a job as they can. That sounds like it's maybe a little bit of a qualifier. Talk more about that.
1: I think they're doing the best they can given a lot of the laws. We have our basic services. We're blessed to have a great library system that interacts with the public. But as far as people's frustration and the cost in this area, there's not much you can do. You have to change infrastructure, and the only way to do that is through increased costs of, you know, basic things like water, sewer, trash.
0: Mm-hmm.
1: That's, you know, from a lack of oversight of what happened in Flint. Now we're feeling it across the state of Michigan.
0: Mm.
1: Comparably, you know, like I said before, it's not necessarily the local governments that are, they're doing the best they can with what they're handed. Mm. And like I was saying earlier, that we're feeling the pressures of taxes. We're feeling the pressures of distribution charges for electrical, the water problems. I mean, these are, we're rebuilding infrastructure that had long been neglected.
0: Neglected, sure. So, Michelle, if I told you that if you got rid of Greenville as a government, I have two questions for you. One, do you think it would be easier for a larger jurisdiction? I don't know if it was the county or if there's a nearby township that could take over that. Do you think you would save money, I guess, and would you like to save that money? And then my second question is, whether you feel like you would be missing something that you had before if that local government went away. I'm trying to get an idea of what that local government actually means to you.
1: I think if we got rid of local government and it went to more regionalized or higher. I don't think that they would feel our pain points. I think it would just take away the personalization of the people actually living in the area. How do you know if you don't know and you're not there?
0: Yeah.
1: How do you make decisions if you're not in the community to which you live, you know, or what you experience?
0: Yeah.
1: Are there parts of the government I think that could downsize? Yes. Certainly. Always, right? But to eliminate it completely,
0: you wouldn't
1: no.
0: want to get rid of it.
1: No.
0: Okay.
1: No. And the second question you asked again was what?
0: Well, just what the existence of that local government means to you. I'm trying to get a sense of how important it is that you have a local government. I know you have a local community in Greenville, but is it tied to that government?
1: Oh, yes.
0: In what way?
1: Anybody knows.
0: In what way?
1: Well, there's a lot of people in the hot seats in our government constantly because there's people in our community that don't really understand the processes and protocol of, in you know, it's like I've served on boards before and it's not easy. There's a lot of things that people don't understand that you have to navigate through that are laws and the ways and means of how things work. So, you know, when you're just feeling that it's hurting you financially from a communal standpoint, it's like we got to blame somebody, right? So,
0: So you would miss the idea of that.
1: I would miss some local government, and because mostly you got to have that face to face, right?
0: That's
1: we're
0: an
1: so
0: interesting idea,
1: AI driven. I want to be able to go pay my bill and have a conversation. I don't want to pick up another app and remember. I don't want that. I want to be able to see the people that are serving and make the choices of who I pick to serve. And I don't feel that we should lose all of it.
0: Yeah.
1: Just maybe. Maybe
0: just a
1: our
0: little.
1: Treasury should be overlooked, right?
0: No, I get it, Michelle. I really appreciate you calling and getting deep into it with us about life in Greenville. Thanks so much for your call. I've got two real experts with us in the studio to help us kind of sort through all of this. Madhu Anderson is the Senior Research Associate for Local Affairs at the Citizens Research Council of Michigan. James Tatum III has written about Michigan's history of local government disincorporation and consolidation for MSU's Center for Local Government Finance and Policy. James, have at what Michelle's talking about here. I love what she said about face-to-face and the important quality of that in her life.
2: Her answer reflects an attachment to our cities and towns that you can see across the country. New Jersey has attempted to incentivize its local governments to consolidate to little success. Same with New York State, little success. And if you look at the votes for dissolution or consolidation that have taken place across the country, very few have been successful. And if I could just briefly, you know, one of the successful ones that occurred in the state of Michigan with the city of Iron River, you know, I had a conversation with Lynn Harvey, who provided research for them. He was a professor at MSU. And one of the chief concerns for people there were really parochial. You know, what will happen to our schools? Because X school was our rival.
0: Right.
2: Will they still be our rival?
0: Right.
2: Will we still have opposite schools? What will we name the new city? Will it kind of be some agglomeration of all our names?
0: And will we lose our identity?
2: Yes.
0: Madhu, what about that?
3: Yeah,
0: that
3: I
0: idea?
3: Think there's all of that. There's also that agency that local community has, and that representation. And I think that's what you're getting at, is that sense of community and representation of those needs of that community. You get thrown in the big bucket of of government, you don't know whether this little area will get more attention than that area. And I think that's a real concern. Also, it's not clear that consolidation always works. And I think that's something that really has to be well thought out, which is what your guests initially talked about, which is what are the answers?
0: What does this look like when we do it? But what are some of the things that you would say are signs that it doesn't work? I mean, what would happen for it to fail? If a township, for instance, said, we'll take over all of these services that this village used to do.
3: I think it would be a degeneration of services, the quality of services that would be fairly significant, less attention.
0: James, you're talking about states where you say this has failed. Same question. What does that failure look like?
2: In terms of the vote, the failure is often those parochial concerns that I just mentioned, and the fact that very often or very infrequently will it save money, because governments offer plenary services. So there aren't always economies of scale to be had just because you're over a broader area. Fire services can maybe be spread over a broader area because they're infrequent. Oftentimes fire departments act as all-hazard teams, whereas police, you want a more intimate relationship between the police and the police. Mm-hmm. And it isn't that if you spread it across many square miles, that it'll somehow become more efficient.
0: Yeah, yeah. Again, Michelle, really appreciate the call and your really thoughtful input about this question. I'm going to go next to Chris in Holly. Chris, welcome to Michigan. We need to talk.
4: Hello. Thanks for having me on.
0: Sure.
4: Very interesting subject, something I've thought about. I didn't know that there were people doing studies on this, so that's encouraging.
0: Mm-hmm.
4: You know, and I forget what the, you know, the positions were of the people, but it's, I mean, Holly, we're kind of unique here because I'm in a village, but I'm also in a township, and I think one of those should go, actually.
0: Oh, you do.
4: I think Holly's pretty unique. I heard once it was the largest village in the state. I don't know if that's true.
0: Yeah, I don't
4: know. I have heard that. But, you know, on one hand, I think there's just too much government. Separate, you know, you have a separate vote for the village, the township. And that, as I said, I'm in both, so I pay taxes to both. I mean, a lot of times, this is a really mundane kind of stupid thing, but I wanted a little sticker for my yard waste, and this has happened to me several times. And I go to one office, and no, I'm supposed to go here. I don't think half the people in this village or town know what government's dealing with.
0: They
4: what.
0: Don't know who to ask. Yeah.
4: So, right. Yeah, it's kind of weird. But
0: So Chris, yeah. I'm curious about if you can talk a little more about the things that each of those jurisdictions does where you live. So Holly, the village versus, and what's the township that you're in?
4: It would be Holly.
0: It's
4: township
0: also Holly.
4: Too.
0: Okay.
4: Yeah.
0: Go ahead.
4: Yeah. Well, I know the police is Holly, and the fire just did a transition because it used to be a consolidation between, Holly Rose, it was called North Oakland, but I mean, I didn't even know this. I should pay closer attention, but I kind of do and I kind of don't. But that, I think Holly has its own fire department now. So we that used to be consolidated between a few different townships. I think that's Holly Township.
0: Yeah. Chris.
4: Not 100%.
0: So, Chris, give me a sense, though, of what you think you might save, I guess, in taxes if. If you picked one of those and got rid of the other. Yeah, go ahead.
4: Yeah, what I might, as far as money that I would save on my tax bill.
0: Yeah.
4: And I have no idea.
0: But would it be worth it to save some money if all of this could be simpler?
4: Yeah, I think it would. I think it would be. I think we probably could just be in the village. That's what the whole cityhood movement is. It's become a city. There's been talk about cityhood for Holly.
0: Yeah.
4: And there's people that know a lot more about it than me.
0: Yeah.
4: But I think it would be a small savings. But honestly, Steve, my taxes aren't so really horrible anyway.
0: Well, there you go. That's you're someone.
4: It seems like there's a lot of too much.
0: Yeah, that puts you. That probably puts you in a little bit of a minority, someone who's not complaining about their taxes here in Michigan. Chris, I really appreciate the call and your input. James Tatum. He brought up an issue that I think we can kind of add a little info to here, the difference between village and city. He's saying that maybe one of the solutions might be making a place like Holly into an actual city. Talk about sort of what that means and whether that would give them more local control or more relief. What would be the reason to do that?
2: So Chris raises an important point. It would be cityhood, because in the Northeast and Midwest of the U.S., there's almost no what you would call unincorporated territory, meaning a piece of land where there isn't a corresponding government. Mm-hmm. That's different from the South and out West, where if a township or whatever disincorporates, it essentially melts away and the corresponding county takes care of things. To turn it to a city, it would enable them to levy an income tax if they chose. They would be more responsible for roads, the township, I mean, because currently township roads are cared for by the county. Mm-hmm. And so there would be additional costs, but there would also be additional opportunities to raise revenue to account for those costs.
0: Okay. And we do see or hear about places that are villages that are thinking about becoming cities, sometimes as a way to kind of cement that local control and push more aggressive jurisdictions away. Is that right?
2: Yes.
0: And what's the thinking there? What protects you if you're a city rather than a village?
2: Well, Michigan has pretty strict laws with respect to annexation. So if you were to look at North Carolina, for example, Charlotte, it's been growing, and it hasn't been growing just because more people have decided to live in Charlotte proper. It is because Charlotte proper itself has continued to expand, and that just isn't true for cities and townships in the Northeast and specifically in the state of Michigan.
0: Yeah. Madhu?
3: I think the issue really is about why we have villages in the first place mm-hmm. in Michigan, the sort of the historical sense of it. And it really was to deal with, you know, sort of the urbanization of little townships maybe back way when. And
0: right.
3: So do we still need them? Maybe. And that must be what, you know, that's what people are wrestling with, is that the way our laws are structured are a little bit archaic for today's world. And so maybe that's the reform that's needed, not necessarily.
0: Well, we've got about a minute before I've got a break, but talk about why we wouldn't need a village, for instance. Like what's different about now that would make that archaic?
3: Well, you have more urban townships.
0: Right, right.
3: Or
0: the township has kind of grown up.
3: The township has become more than just a, you know, a little house on a little building in the middle of the cornfield. It's now, some of them are, like, some of the townships are major cities.
0: Yeah, yeah.
3: So.
0: Okay, we're going to take another quick break, and when we come back, we're going to continue this conversation about local government here in Michigan. We've got more callers and a couple of comments that have come over that I'll try to add to the conversation, and we're going to keep Madhu Anderson and James Tatum III. You want to join the conversation, 734-412-7155 is the number. That's 734-412-7155. We'll be right back with more Michigan We Need to Talk.

0: Good evening. You're listening to Michigan We Need to Talk on Michigan Public. I'm Christopher Johnson.
1: I'm Jeremy Hobson, and I'm old enough to remember when you could get bored waiting for something because there wasn't social media to distract you. Now the average American spends more than 2 hours a day on social media, and let's face it, it's not always important stuff. In fact, it's often doom scrolling, needless refreshing, and reels. So why is it so hard to log off Instagram, TikTok, or X, and what can break the cycle? That's next time on The Middle.
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0: Talk. I'm your host, Stephen Henderson, and our subject this hour is local government here in Michigan. How much we have of it, how much we might want of it, and maybe how much we need. We'd love to hear from you about where you live here in Michigan and what local government looks like. Is it a village? Is it a city? Is it a township? Do you live someplace where you're taxed by two different jurisdictions? 734-412-7155 is the number here on the phones. That's 734-412-7155. You can email us at miwenedtotalk@gmail.com. We've got two really great experts with us in the studio. Madhu Anderson is a senior research associate of local affairs at the Citizens Research Council of Michigan. James Tatum III works as the Wayne County chief economist, but has also written about Michigan's history of local government for MSU's Center for Local Government Finance and Policy. I want to go back to the phones here. John, who is the mayor of Ionia, Michigan. John, welcome to Michigan. We need to talk.
1: Thank you. Appreciate the time.
0: Yeah, go ahead.
1: I was listening to the broadcast and was just intrigued by the conversation about the idea of sharing resources across the different municipalities as well. In Ionia, in the city of Ionia, we have multiple 425 agreements, which are conditional land transfers with surrounding townships to be able to provide them water, sewer, public safety services. That includes police and fire, where, you know, we've got these mutual agreements that have been beneficial for both sides. In exchange for those services, the city is able to actually capture an income tax in that selected area that was conditionally transferred to the city.
0: Okay. So let me ask you this question. Why have all the different jurisdictions then? I mean, if you're sharing these services anyway, what is it that makes Ionia, which is also outside of Grand Rapids, different from these townships that you have these agreements with?
1: Typically, the biggest part is our water and sewer infrastructure that we have. We have regional utilities organization that includes our surrounding townships and also the city of Ionia. The 425 agreements allow us to provide that water and sewer to those specific townships if they don't have their own infrastructure already, which can be a costly expenditure. I mean, that's a huge capital outlay over years and years, and then even connecting it into the existing system. They have all the rights to do that because they're part of our Ionia Regional Utilities Authority. But the costs can be prohibitive at times. So the exchange that we usually have with our townships are that, you know, we can put that infrastructure, we can make that connection in exchange for that 425 agreement. Again, like I said, where we capture the income tax, those parcels become part of the city for a set amount of time with that 425 agreement.
0: Yeah, but again, I guess my question is, would you think it was easier? What if you could be the mayor of not just Ionia, but all these other townships too, right? And you were making all the decisions. Would that be better?
1: I think it would definitely be a different situation, sometimes not necessarily better. There, as we mentioned earlier in the program, there is that local control, the desire for local control over the people that know what's happening in your township, village, or city. And it may be in the future, and I say future, it may be 50 years, maybe 100 years. You may see more of those consolidations of those municipal governments from the village, townships, and cities that do become larger. They're more encompassing on that range that they have.
0: John, I'm really glad you were listening, and I'm glad you called in to give us that really interesting perspective of what's going on there in Ionia.
1: Thank you.
0: Quick question before you go. I said Ionia is outside of Grand Rapids. I know it's like halfway between Lansing and Grand Rapids. How do you describe it?
1: It is, It is exactly that. It is nestled right between Lansing and Grand Rapids, about 7 miles north off of I-96.
0: Okay.
1: Home of the Ionia Free Fair, and most recently the Ionia Freak Fair with hometown favorite Billy Strings, who just performed a couple weeks ago.
0: There you go.

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1: Situation that's happening, that's going on in Kalamazoo and Kalamazoo Township. Tell us what that is, and then tell our listeners who maybe may not know what the difference is between Kalamazoo Township and Kalamazoo, the city, which is, I think, what comes to most people's minds when you say that word. But first, tell us about what's going on out there.
2: Absolutely. First, I'll say Kalamazoo City and Kalamazoo Township are neighbors. We are almost entirely sharing borders. That being said, one of the really interesting pieces of what we're dealing with, and at the risk of contradicting the experts from earlier, is annexation. Kalamazoo Township, as opposed to the city of Kalamazoo, which is where sort of the downtown area is when you think of sort of the city proper, Kalamazoo Township is actually comprised of four non-contiguous geographic pieces. So if you look at a map of Kalamazoo Township, you'll see four different states on a map, on, okay, you know, a Google Maps or something like that. The reason for that is annexation earlier in the century. In the 1950s, 60s, and 70s, the city of Kalamazoo, as it was growing, annexed a piece here, a piece there, a neighborhood here, a neighborhood there, Kalamazoo Township, leaving us with the strange borders that we have today. In 1979, Kalamazoo Township became a charter township, specifically because state law in Michigan has extra protections for charter townships that protect charter townships from annexation. So that sort of throws the borders where they were, and that's worked for the past several decades. But just in the past few weeks, here at the township, we've been hearing from both Kalamazoo City and then also the other city that neighbors Kalamazoo Township, which is the city of Parchment, that there is some renewed interest in revisiting annexation. And unfortunately, there are a couple of loopholes in state law, even as a charter township, that potentially allow that to happen. Specifically, there are loopholes or exceptions, as they're called in state law, that allow non-contiguous, or the law says freestanding islands, basically pieces of townships that are broken off, to be annexed by cities or villages that completely surround those islands, and we have some of those.
1: They could just kind of take what is part of your jurisdiction away. What would be the reason that they would want to do that? I'm curious about where these parcels are, I guess, and what it is they might be after.
2: Sure. There are a range of reasons. The biggest one might be the most obvious one, and that's growing their tax base.
1: Okay.
2: Specifically from the city of Kalamazoo, we've heard that there's interest in a couple of the parcels that are non-contiguous to the largest part of the township and also happen to be some of the biggest drivers of business and sort of economic vibrance in Kalamazoo Township. So we host a major hospital campus. That's one. Another being the county actually maintains an expo center, which is, you know, a full-fledged expo center. They host festivals, things like that, in Kalamazoo Township. Those are both pieces of property that we've heard some interest from the city of Kalamazoo in potentially approaching the State Boundary Commission, which would be the decision-making body on this question, to potentially annex. The city of Parchment is a very different story. They are interested, yes, in growing their tax base, but they're also interested in having control in terms of beautification and, you know, investment in things like sidewalks and public infrastructure in areas of the township, because they are immediately adjacent to the city of Parchment.
1: Because it's close to where they are. Okay.
2: I find
1: that really, really interesting. Madhu Anderson, I want to bring you in here. And this is something that could happen, it feels like, only here in Michigan, where we're kind of fighting about borders and jurisdictions, and people are saying, I need more tax base, so I can just take it from my neighbor, and that way it solves my problem. But it doesn't really resolve that big picture question about how we are organized from a government and taxation standpoint. At some point, don't we have to kind of broaden the lens a little and say,

0: maybe all of this doesn't work quite the way we think it does.
1: It sounds a bit like world history, right?
0: Yeah,
1: you're trying to conquer
0: and take, yeah. And yeah.
1: It's interesting. One of the things that we're looking at the Research Council is sort of the Constitution and the potential Constitutional Convention vote is coming.
0: Proposal one. Everyone's ballot. Everyone should know that that is going to appear on our ballot. It does every 16 years.
1: That's right. Yes. That's right. And so if you look at the constitutional article that covers local government organization, Article 5, it's never been amended.
0: Mm. Wow.
1: Or there's never been initiatives to change it.
0: Yeah.
1: And it's sort of like, well, we have it. We don't necessarily know where it needs to get. We have problems with it, but we don't have the, I don't know what the right word is, capacity to change it or the ability to, because we're all entrenched in these different organizations of cities and whatever. But I am not an expert on annexation, but it sounds like as people want more revenue, as they're thinking about
0: that's one way to get it.
1: That
0: right?
1: is one way is to go out and acquire a tax base.
0: Yeah,
1: and
0: take it from somebody else.
1: And take it from
0: So, David, I wonder if you could talk about what you're doing. I mean, you are of course trying to defend these parts of the township against this annexation push. How are you doing that?
2: Yeah, so we are in the very early stages right now. We've just begun the process of sort of an internal, we're calling it a feasibility study, to figure out both what within those you know exemptions and exceptions in the law, we're trying to figure out what our vulnerability actually is if you know any of our neighboring cities were trying to make the case. And then the feasibility of what our options might be. And we have a couple sort of on the table right now. The first is the notion of incorporating as a city, along the lines of the conversation that you all have been having over the past hour. In that, there's a lot more than just protecting from annexation. When you move or even seek to move from being a charter township to a city, everything becomes a sort of option to change. So how our roads are maintained, for example, would shift significantly. How state funding for roads is distributed to the County Road Commission or to us as a potential city would completely change. And, you know, the conversations stem from there to, you know, our public works, water, our sewer contracts, utilities, everything.
0: Yeah.
2: And so it's a much larger question that stems from that. The other option that we're exploring is actually to try to sort of reach out an olive branch and join forces with our neighboring city of Parchment. And there's a couple of reasons for that. The first is we already as a township are operating more on the order of a city than the city of Parchment itself. The city of Parchment has contracted over the years, largely due to, this won't be a surprise being that their name is Parchment, but the primary industry in Parchment was paper. That has shrunk over the past, exactly, right? That has shrunk over the past, you know, several decades.
0: Yeah.
2: And so there, the city of Parchment is much smaller economically. They also are much smaller service-wise. We at Kalamazoo Township actually provide their public safety, their service, their police service. Their utility service comes from the city of Kalamazoo. And so
0: this be them essentially becoming just part of the township and dissolve?
2: I don't think so. And the reason for that is community identity. Both Kalamazoo Township and the city of Parchment, you know, I hear every day from residents of both that they insist on identifying with the place that they live. They
0: now,
2: want to
0: back
2: say
0: to
2: they
0: that.
2: Live in Parchment, right?
0: That's right. I live in Parchment or I live in the township.
2: Exactly.
0: And I don't want that confused. Yeah. Wow. David.
2: Right. This is where the notion of a village can be useful because a village, a potential village of Parchment, could exist within the township and still keep its identity.
0: I see. Okay. David, I'm really glad you called in. This is a fascinating issue, and I'm glad our listeners got to hear you explain what's going on. Thanks so much for joining us.
2: Glad to chat. Thank you.
0: I want to quickly get back to the phones for a call from Reuven here in Ann Arbor. Reuven, quickly, what's on your mind?
3: So I actually had a conversation about this with some friends on Tuesday, and so I'm hearing on the show, and I'm hearing that it's complex because I've been listening as I'm waiting, you know, about giving up the township status and then just defaulting to the to the county. Uh-huh. Whereas what I think is that these townships, either with neighboring cities or with other townships, need to be able to negotiate and come to an agreement on how they would merge and how the taxes would be and work out all the logistics with negotiation. And one of the friends, my friend said that, you know, there's state law that sort of gets in, interferes with that.
0: Huh.
3: And so
0: that's an interesting question. That sort of, yeah. Reuven, I'm glad you called and raised that question. I think James Tatum might be someone who can answer that. What is the answer there?
4: There are opportunities to cooperate before two jurisdictions or more consolidate. So there are the 425 conditional land transfers, which the Ione mayor mentioned earlier. There's also state law that actually allows for intergovernmental contracting and agreements. So, for example, I want to say that the city of Wayne and the city of Westland have a joint fire authority.
0: Uh-huh. And is that a solution? Is that a solution to some of this strain that people are talking about here?
4: It can't be, especially when the service in question, there are economies of scale that can be had over a broader area. That isn't always the case, but it can be the case.
0: Yeah. But you still feel like we're not at an emergency status, I guess, with all of these questions. You think of all the people who called and talked about this tension that exists. It doesn't, to you, point to us having, I guess, a systemic or universal problem.
4: No, there are complaints over, let's say, Proposal A, the Headley Amendment, which limit property taxes for local jurisdictions.
0: Mm-hmm.
4: But we don't see too many jurisdictions that are unable to pay their bills. And people like these structures, and they continue to keep them.
0: Okay. Madhu Anderson, I'll give you the last word. We've got about 30 seconds.
1: I think what you're hearing is that there are different situations in different places that require probably a more innovative solution than we have existing right now. So it'd be worth to look at it and give us some options.
0: I'll put in a plug here for that constitutional convention. I've been an advocate of that for a long time, and I've been pretty lonely in that no one ever votes for it. But it is one way to at least have this conversation, all of us at the same table together. Okay, Madhu Anderson and James Tatum III, great to have both of you here in studio with us. And thanks, of course, to all of the callers who participated in the conversation. We will be back next week with more on Michigan We Need to Talk. You should join our newsletter, Building the Conversation. 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
5: 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I'm Christopher Johnson. The Middle with Jeremy Hobson is next.
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1: Welcome to The Middle. I'm Jeremy Hobson. How much time do you spend per day looking at social media like Instagram, X, Facebook, TikTok, or YouTube? Don't answer that, because if you're like most Americans, it is hours, plural. And it's probably not all important stuff. In fact, I bet most of it is doom scrolling, rabbit holes, and pictures of other people on vacation. So what is all this time on social media, in many cases this addiction, doing to us, to our brains, to our relationships, and to our society? That's our question this hour. Joining us, Dino Ambrosi, founder of Project Reboot, which aims to help young people reset their tech habits. This show was previously recorded, so we're not taking any more live calls, but you can leave us a message at 844-4MIDDLE. Stay right there. The Middle starts right after the news.
2: Live from NPR News in Washington, I'm Ryland Barton. The Trump administration says it will not approve visas for the president of the Palestinian Authority to attend the UN General Assembly in New York next week. Meanwhile, the White House has approved visas for top Iranian officials to attend. The State Department says that it had approved visas for Iran's core delegation and staff. It's an unusual move due to the more than six-month-long Iran war, and there are no signs of progress to reopen the Strait of Hormuz or curtail Iran's nuclear program. ICE officer Christian Castro is now in Minnesota custody months after the state charged him with shooting and wounding a man during the federal crackdown there. Minnesota Public Radio's Annie Russell reports.
3: Castro is accused of making false statements about the circumstances surrounding the shooting and wounding of Julio Sosa Solis, one of several incidents that have put a spotlight on tensions between communities and the Trump administration over its immigration crackdown. Castro had been in Texas, where Governor Greg Abbott declined to sign paperwork to extradite him to Minnesota. Hennepin County Attorney Mary Moriarty criticized Abbott's handling of the extradition.
4: Despite the best efforts of the Texas governor to ignore both the United States Constitution and crystal clear Supreme Court precedent, here we are.
3: Castro is due in federal court Friday morning. For NPR News, I'm Annie Russell in St. Paul.
2: Chinese technology giant Huawei has launched new chip technologies as it challenges leading global companies like Nvidia. The releases highlight the narrowing gap between China and the U.S. in AI. Huawei introduced a faster computing cluster than the model it launched only months ago. The announcement comes days before a planned meeting between President Trump and China's Xi Jinping in Washington, and as Trump has dismissed warnings by some tech leaders to slow down AI development. A growing number of college professors say artificial intelligence is replacing office hours as students first stop for academic help. NPR's Windsor Johnston reports researchers warn that some students may not realize how little they've learned until they sit down for an exam.
5: Students are turning to chatbots for help with homework, exam prep, and even decisions about courses and careers, questions they once brought to professors and academic advisors. University of Pennsylvania Wharton School professor Hamzi Bastani says as a result, fewer students are showing up in her office.
6: It's definitely hurting the connection between the faculty and the students. I personally partly really enjoy teaching because of the connections I build with my students.
5: In her research, Bastani found that unrestricted access to AI improves students' practice work, but they perform worse when the technology was taken away. A new report by MIT calls that risk cognitive surrender, warning that getting a quick answer can create the illusion of learning. Windsor Johnston, NPR News.
2: Major U.S. stock indexes rose today, recovering most of their losses for the week. This is NPR. Polls have opened in Russia's tightly controlled parliamentary election, with the main Kremlin party poised to keep control. Mounting challenges over the war in Ukraine have prompted the Kremlin to stifle dissent ahead of the election. It's the first since Russia's 2022 invasion of Ukraine. The public no longer sees the fighting as something distant as economic costs increase, and Ukraine has damaged Russian oil refineries and logistical facilities. Home construction is slowing down. 2.6% fewer homes home projects broke ground in August compared with a month earlier. NPR's Stephen Bisaha reports that can drive up costs.
7: Why is construction slowing down? Let's count the reasons. Mortgage rates at almost 7% lowers the demand for new homes. High borrowing costs makes it harder to finance home construction. Tariffs are raising material costs, and high diesel prices makes transporting those materials more expensive.
8: It's really a snowball effect.
7: That's Selma Hepp, chief economist at Cotality.
8: It's a lot of things that are really constraining affordability now and making it really difficult for builders to find buyers who can actually afford homes.
7: The National Association of Home Builders also reports builders are the most pessimistic they've been about their industry in a year. Stephen Bisaha, NPR News.
2: Yellowstone National Park officials collected more than 20,100 pieces of trash from hydrothermal areas this year. The park says its geology team retrieved 280 hats, 54 camera lens caps, and 17 pacifiers. Park officials say if you're traveling through Yellowstone, make sure to stash your trash. It's NPR.
9: 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Learn more at rwjf.org.
1: What is social media addiction doing to us? Welcome to The Middle. I'm Jeremy Hobson. And that word addiction is very important when we talk about social media. Heavy social media usage might not seem like an addiction in the same way that a dependency on drugs or alcohol is, but it can have a number of negative impacts: increased depression and anxiety, strained relationships with friends and family, and a greatly reduced attention span. Just think about the last time you sat through an entire movie or TV show without looking at your phone. The average American adult now spends hours a day on social media. It's highest for young people. And researchers are increasingly finding that the platforms themselves are engineered to keep us scrolling, using the same psychological triggers that make gambling so hard to walk away from. As everyone knows, it can be hard to turn away once you're sucked in, just like it's hard to walk away from a slot machine or put down a vape or a cigarette if you use those devices. Except in this case, the device you use to consume social media is the same one you use for work or to communicate with everyone you know, so it's even harder to put away. And that addictive nature of social media has generated a lot of debate around the globe about whether to ban it outright for children up to a certain age. Some countries have already done that. Others are considering doing that. And here in the United States, there have been lawsuits trying to hold social media companies like Meta, X, and Google accountable for the negative impacts their platforms have had on users, especially children. So this hour, we're not just talking about young people, but everyone. What is social media addiction doing to us, and what can we do about it? Joining me this hour, Dino Ambrosi, founder of Project Reboot, which helps young people reset their tech habits. Dino, it's great to have you on.
10: Thanks so much for having me. Excited for this.
1: Just so that our audience can get to know you, first of all, you have a personal connection to this issue. You are a recovering tech addict yourself. Explain.
10: That's right. I mean, I think my friends and I, we were the true guinea pigs for growing up with social media, because Instagram came out when I was in seventh grade. So there was no guidebook for us. Parents had no idea that this was even something to be concerned about. And I don't blame them for that. There were very different apps back in 2012. But when I got to college, my freshman year at UC Berkeley, my phone went from being this tool that helped me stay connected to people and get informed and be entertained in a somewhat moderate way to an escape from anything uncomfortable in my life. And it was a pretty hard transition for me. There was a lot of stress and anxiousness that came with that first semester of college. And this phone that was sitting in my pocket was the quickest and easiest way to turn those negative emotions off for the time being. That is, of course, not a sustainable way to respond to something like feeling stressed. And it leads to this spiral where your phone becomes, you know, this instant thing that you reach for in a chronic dependent way. And I got really addicted to it. So it was something I struggled with for about 2.5 years. There were really no resources at that time. I Googled smartphone addiction in 2017 and nothing was coming up. So I had to really figure out how to resolve this on my own. And on the other side of that, I realized I was in a great position to help others do the same.
1: Well, and when you describe that and I think about, oh, this is stressing me out, let me go into the comfort of my phone right now and just scroll through some things that will distract me. Were you any worse off than what we see everyone doing now?
10: I mean, I think it was the same behavior. And I don't think running away from discomfort is something that started with smartphones and social media. I just think it's the most potent, accessible, and socially accepted form of avoidant coping that we've ever had access to. And it continues to change and in many ways get worse, right? Like there's been this trend of social media apps going from being social media. The posts you used to see were from people you had a relationship with. It was a tool supporting your social life. To now, if you have someone scroll through the first 15 posts on their Instagram feed, most of them will say there's zero from anyone that they actually have a relationship with. So they've become these entertainment apps. So, you know, day after day, as more and more AI-generated content floods these platforms and fewer posts are actually coming from people that we know, it becomes this more potent form of distraction.
11: Well, and it's like almost has the inverse effect now, right? Where instead of getting dopamine from it, I open my phone and I'm seeing terrible, terrible things every day. And now I hopefully want to escape to the world.
10: Yeah.
1: Well, and Dino, I wonder also, is there an individual choice here? Can you make the choice, or is it really not totally up to you because these platforms have an incentive, a financial incentive to keep you on there and to keep you hooked? Is it something that anybody can say, I'm going to step away from this and not be as focused on social media as I have been?
10: Yeah, I think the answer here has to be nuanced, because it's not your fault if you're in this situation of being addicted to your phone. It is designed to be addictive. These platforms are 100% trying to addict you. They know a lot about how your brain works. They're working with some of the smartest psychologists and neuroscientists on the planet. So it's no surprise it's difficult to use them intentionally. But that doesn't mean that we should just throw our hands up and say, okay, well, they know how my brain works. There's nothing I can do about it. I'm just going to accept it. There are 100% things that all of us can do to improve our relationships with technology. So there's a balance there. You shouldn't blame yourself, because that self-criticism and shame can in and of itself become an emotional trigger for scrolling. But you also shouldn't become resigned to your current habits and think that they are unchangeable. They are 100% changeable.
1: Well, and we heard a little bit at the top of the show about young people and how a lot of countries are focusing on banning it for young people. But this involves everybody, doesn't it?
10: For sure. Yeah, kids are not the only ones that are struggling with this at all.
1: But is there something about getting to the kids before they get hooked on it? Or is it still possible for a more senior adult to actually change their habits?
10: Yeah, I mean, I think there are unique advantages of approaching this young. And that's why I started Project Reboot, to focus on getting education out to younger kids. But there are also lots of things that you can do when you're already in the throes of an addiction to your phone. So it's both. Right? Better to start earlier, not too late to start at any point.
1: All right, we're going to get to a lot of this, but you're sort of begging me to ask you, what is one thing that people could do to actually cut back on their social media use?
10: Well, I'll soften this with, there is truly no one silver bullet. It's not like there's a magic app you can download or setting you can change. There are many things which in combination can really make a big difference. One simple thing that I always point to is making it harder to get on the apps, right? There used to be the case where you'd scroll through Instagram and after 10 posts, it would ask you if you wanted to see more, right? And now it's this infinite scroll. It's very easy to get sucked into this loop. There are a number of tools that you can use that force you to have this mindful pause where you actually ask yourself, is this something that I want to do right now? And because so much of this use is truly mindless, it is this avoidant escape from discomfort. We don't even know that we're doing it. Having these moments and these pauses enables us to start to understand why we're turning to this stuff in the first place and change how we're responding to those underlying emotions. So the tool that I use is called ClearSpace. This is not a paid ad. It's just a really helpful app. There's a number of apps that do the same thing, but if I try to get onto Instagram right now, it doesn't let me just immediately start using it. I actually have to go through this 15-second breathing delay, which is super annoying, but that's the whole point of the app. And I really have to ask, like, okay, do I actually want to go on Instagram right now, or am I just bored or stressed or criticizing myself? And that mindful pause for me has been the most helpful thing to start to shift my behavior in a sustainable way.
1: You know, you talk about being bored or stressed, and this is sort of an escape from that. But the other side of this is that the studies have shown that a lot of social media use leads to depression, leads to poor sleep, leads even to obesity. Is that what you're seeing?
10: Yeah, for sure. I mean, there's a strong relationship between the two. And I think there's some questions about which direction the causality points here, but definitely there's a strong relationship. And what often happens is you can get pulled into this downward spiral where if you're using your phone to distract yourself from your own thoughts as you're trying to fall asleep, and then you get less sleep and that sleep is of worse quality, you wake up the next day and you're not in a physiological state to exercise willpower nearly as much as you normally would be able to. So that makes the next day's screen time go up, and then you feel bad about it and you scroll when you're in bed again. And it can pull you into this downward spiral. And then, of course, you only have so much time. I think this is something that people often overlook. They think, oh, these apps are free for us to use. They don't charge us any money. And that's true, but it's because you're paying for them with your time. And they are making money off of the time that you're spending. And that's time that you could be using in other more valuable ways, right? And so the relationship between using social media and higher rates of obesity is probably because there's less time being spent outdoors and exercising and doing the things that keep our health in check.
1: Dino, I've heard that, and I would love to hear if this is true, that Generation Alpha, which is like the even beyond Generation Z, that they are actually starting to rebel against all of this use, and that they see that there's a problem and they don't want to get hooked. Is that do you see that?
10: Yes. Hmm. And it's such a beautiful and encouraging thing to see. I'm even starting to see this among Gen Z now, that they're really pushing back. I mean, when I first got into this work, going out and doing school assemblies on this, I thought I was going to have to be in this position of, okay, I need to convince them that this is a problem. Mm-hmm. And that could not be farther from the truth. The vast majority of middle school, high school, even lower school kids now know that this is a problem. I do these live polls where I ask students, do you feel addicted to your phone or any other device? And at high schools, the average student body, 70% of them will tell you I'm addicted to my phone.
1: Interesting. A reminder, you can reach us at 844-4MIDDLE. That's 844-464-3353, or at listentothemiddle.com. If you are Gen Z, Gen Alpha, I would love to hear from you this hour. And Tolliver, we heard from a parent earlier. What do the social media executives have to say about this?
11: Well, listen here to Meta CEO Mark Zuckerberg. And remember that Meta owns Facebook, Instagram, Threads, and WhatsApp. Here he is talking with podcaster Theo Vaughn about social media as a whole.
12: There isn't kind of a conclusive finding that this is negative for people's well-being. So I think that that's, and in general, you know, some of the stuff that ends up being positive for people is building relationships. So there's sort of the media part of social media, and there's the social part of social media. I think the interacting with people, to the extent that that's helping you build good relationships, I mean, friendships and good relationships is one of the things that correlates the most strongly with positive well-being and like feeling good about your life and all that.
1: Feeling good about your life, probably easier when you are the seventh richest person on earth. But
11: well, I'm
1: the
11: eighth, so it's fine.
1: That's right. Tolliver, what have you got for us here?
11: This is Thundercat with Friend Zone, which is about hanging out online with your friends instead of going out on dates. Sounds pretty cool to me. We're taking your calls next on The Middle.

0: Good evening. You're listening to The Middle with Jeremy Hobson on Michigan Public. I'm Christopher Johnson.
1: The Michigan Public Travelers are embarking on a garden lover's journey to England with me, Steve Carmody, featuring the Chelsea Flower Show and more. 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
2: This is The Middle. I'm Jeremy Hobson. If you're just tuning in, The Middle is a national call-in show. We're focused on elevating voices from the middle, geographically, politically, philosophically, technologically, or maybe you just want to meet in the middle. This hour, we're asking, what is social media addiction doing to us? Tolliver, how can people reach us?
3: Just call us at 844-4-MIDDLE. 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You can also write to us at listentothemiddle.com.
2: I notice that every time I ask you that, you say it a little slower, like there's somebody writing in and saying, slow down, Tolliver. Listen, I didn't get the number. Okay. I'm joined by Dino Ambrosi, founder of Project Reboot. Dino, we heard a moment ago from Mark Zuckerberg there. How much responsibility do the social media companies have, in your view, for this problem?
4: They definitely have a lot of responsibility. And to be fair, I mean, I agree with some of what he said. You know, what he was touching on there, these apps having the potential to be positive for us if used in a social way, is very true. And having social connection in your life is actually one of the strongest defenses against tech addiction. I think what he's being dishonest about is these apps are not really designed to connect us anymore. They're designed to entertain us because that keeps us on the app for longer. So we watch more ads and they make more profit. And what we've seen in the work that we've done is one of the highest correlated variables with improving your relationship with technology is decreasing the level of loneliness that you're feeling in life. It is spending time with people in person, having high quality conversations. And that just doesn't really happen that much on social media platforms anymore. They can be used in that way, but they're not trying to make people use them in that way. Mm-hmm. And you may have noticed recently on Instagram, when you're scrolling through Reels, you'll see these little bubbles pop up that indicate which of your friends liked this video. And to me, that's just evidence they're kind of grasping at straws to make their entertainment app feel social, right? So I agree with somewhat of what he said. I think he's being dishonest about the real incentives there.
2: And to your point, by the way,
3: everybody knows I liked photos of like a dog dancing to Shakira. All my friends know.
4: Me too.
3: Sucks.
2: I was just speaking to a friend who somehow lost his access to Meta earlier this year and hasn't been able to figure out how to get back in. So he's been off of those platforms for months. And he was saying that the one thing that is annoying about it is when he's dealing with events or businesses, they don't really update their websites anymore. They only update their social media. So it's not about connection with people necessarily that he misses. It's about, you know, businesses, which is kind of interesting because that's just the way that people do things now. Let's get to the phones because there are a lot of calls on the line. Mariah is calling in from Downriver, Michigan. Mariah, go ahead. What do you think about social media and what it's doing to us?
5: Hi, thanks. I am really interested in this topic and thank you for bringing it up. I've been using, well, I don't use social media today, but I started using social media when MySpace became a thing, I think like 2006 maybe. And from 2006 to 2016, I was on a social media platform pretty constantly. My little sister is 13 and I've only seen it do damaging things to her, mentally and really emotionally. I don't think that social media is what it was when it started. Mm-hmm. I don't use it anymore because I don't like the advertisements on it.
2: And does your sister think that she has a problem with it?
5: I don't know if she No, I don't think that she would admit that. She's a teenager, and she thinks that the world is against her, not the other way around.
2: Mm. Is there anything that you feel like you can do about it as you see her having an issue with having, you know, mental health issues because of social media use? Do you have any power in the situation?
5: Well, I would like to hope so, but no. Effectively, no. When I'm at my house with her, we don't use our phones. We maybe watch movies or read books. Mm-hmm. We like to paint or go to a park. I like to make things very active for her. But if she's at home, I can't reduce anything or have an impactful moment with her at all.
2: Yeah. Mariah, thank you for that call. Dino, it brings up the idea that, you know, many of us see other people, even if we may have issues ourselves with too much social media use, we see other people and we wonder, like, should I be saying to that person, you know, you really have a problem, you should put the phone down? Or what do you advise?
4: I think it's really important to approach the conversations with a lot of empathy, because I think one thing that sometimes gets underestimated is the level of awareness that especially kids can have about this and the level of shame and self-criticism that they're experiencing around it. Because it's so genuinely counterintuitive that this silly little rectangle that sits in your pocket can create a legitimate behavioral addiction. And so often I think the way that kids are talking to themselves about this is, I am using this more than I want to because I am weak or there is something wrong with me. Mm-hmm. And that's such an uncomfortable conversation to have with yourself. Often this becomes the very way that you run away from it. So I think always starting with empathy and vulnerability and sharing from your own experience about your relationship with social media is probably not perfect either, or with technology more broadly, just to open up the door to the conversation a little bit. And then one thing that Mariah was discussing that I'm a big fan of is not always approaching it directly, but indirectly through creating replacement behaviors, right? Mm-hmm. Going for a walk together, going to a park, spending quality in-person time, even watching movies, doing something like that, and then asking, man, after you finish, I feel so much better than I would have felt if I'd spent that time scrolling. How do you feel? You know, raising that self-awareness of the alternatives to scrolling that are out there, I think is really helpful.
2: Let's get to Alan, who's calling in from Baton Rouge, Louisiana. Alan, what about you? How do you think social media is affecting us?
6: Well, us being like from older generation, I don't think it affects us as negatively as it affects younger people. I mean, the evidence is out there with kids that have committed suicide, that have planned like, you know, crimes against other kids and stuff. And also it affects them in ways that we can't detect and that we're not seeing, you know, the kind of content they're exposed to and how often they're exposed to and what it does, like y'all were just saying, what it does to their psychology. We see kids using the app, scrolling through, and there's other people's social media profiles because that's how we use it. But I think that there's a whole unseen side to it that our evidence is starting to point to, that it's wholesale bad for developing minds to be on that. And it's not, like y'all said earlier, it's not a social thing. It's just under the guise of social, you know, social connection to keep us engaged so they can sell ads and stuff. And it prevents kids from, one day they'll wake up, their kids are going to wake up in a world where, well, the computer's always done this for us. They won't even be able to think about how that used to go. For instance, like just being able to talk to someone, you know, that they see passing on the street, say, hello, how you doing? Things like that.
2: Mm. Interesting points, Alan. Thank you very much for that. Dino, I remember, you know, growing up, there were people whose parents didn't let them like watch The Simpsons. Now, you know, if you're on social media, you can get access to anything, as Alan was saying there.
4: Yeah, I mean, it really is, for any parents listening, it's worth reflecting on just what these floodgates are opening, you know? When we get kids unmitigated access to the internet, so much comes with it. It's so much more than The Simpsons. And it is really affecting their psychology in ways that I think we are starting to get a better sense of. A couple things that I'm seeing is it's making it harder for them to experience joy, put flatly. Because if you're constantly opening up this device, that is tugging on your emotions in all of these different ways in such rapid succession, showing you things that are hilarious and inspiring and sad and make you angry, and you're just constantly going through this barrage of different emotions. It makes it really harder to experience anything from an other stimulus that's off of the device. So I think you start to see a little bit of malaise, of feeling just flat in people that are overusing this stuff. And then beyond that, I think that kids are really losing their sense of self, because for teenagers, about half of the time that they spend in a state of daydreaming or mind wandering, they're doing what's called autobiographical planning, which in simpler language is figuring out who you are and what you want to do with your life. It's a pretty important thing. So I think we look at boredom and daydreaming as this completely non-productive waste of time. It is not that at all. It's critically important. And what we're seeing now as we're interviewing college students is many of them have no sense of direction or who I am or what I stand for, because all the moments they would have spent passively thinking about that, they were consuming content from the lives of other people. And that's a huge shame.
2: So interesting. Tolliver, what's coming in at listentothemiddle.com?
3: Sure. A listener in Sun Valley, Idaho says, sadly, I've witnessed a disconnect in my family. Everyone seems to be addicted to news, TikTok, and Instagram. Since COVID, I find that even perusing emails for sales has created an addiction to online shopping. I'm in my 70s and so can clearly see the change. I find it troubling, to say the least. Kevin says, I gave up Facebook in 2016 for reasons obvious to many. I gave up Instagram about 2 years later when it started becoming more toxic too. Today I have accounts on Mastodon, Blue Sky, and Reddit. I find that I no longer have the desire to scroll endlessly. The whole concept is toxic, and I'm grateful that I was able to break away from a Gen Xer.
2: The Middle is on all these platforms, not all of them. I've not Mastodon, but like most of them. And I have to say, I'm so excited whenever I find out that one of them is just really not doing well and we can stop using it.
3: Yeah.
2: Because it's one less thing to log into. Let's go to Josh in Franklin, Massachusetts. Josh, what about you? How do you think social media addiction is affecting us?
7: Hey, social media addiction has really bothered me a bunch. And gotten to the point where I can't even talk to my friends in the same way that I used to be able to. Like, I'm finding more and more that I'm sending reels on Instagram to friends of mine who I'm in the same room as. And it's just become the main way I communicate with people, more than actually talking to them.
2: Do you see a way out of that? I mean, do you have a plan to try to get back to a more, you know, communicative existence with your friends?
7: Something I've found is just like I'm planning a hike this weekend with some of them to go hiking more. And as you mentioned earlier on the broadcast, talking about ClearSpace and other apps that really just give you a second and a moment before you open the app to think about, am I really wanting to do this? That's helped me disconnect so much more. And I've started just cold calling people and just being, hey, I know I haven't talked to you in a while, but it means a lot to hear your voice and talking to them in person.
2: Well, I'm glad you're doing something about it, Josh. Thanks for that call. Dino, what do you say to Josh?
4: I think you're touching on a really critical aspect of this conversation that we haven't really discussed yet, which is the impact of the cultural norms and expectations that our friends have for us around using technology. And I think this is something I see all the time for kids in high school is, they kind of have to pick between being chronically online and socially isolated, because the main way that their entire friend group connects with each other is sending reels back and forth. And if you get out of school and your options are play video games, go on Snapchat or Instagram, or be alone, you're probably going to pick one of the former two options, right? So I think a big part of this has to be having more conversations with the people in our lives about how these platforms are mitigating our relationships and our interactions. And it was fine for group chats to be on Instagram and Snapchat when those apps were social media apps, but they're not social media apps anymore. And if we just moved them to something like, you know, messages, we'd have a lot more control over how we're actually interacting with our devices. Mm-hmm. And then again, of course, making alternative plans, going on hikes, setting up time for quality in-person interaction. Like, I think most people would love it if a friend suggested that.
2: Yeah.
4: But it just isn't the norm. So it's kind of intimidating to be the one to go out and make that happen.
2: Yeah, I take a lot of long bike rides, I was going to say, Tolliver, and I will say it's the moment when I my screen time goes way down because I can't obviously use the phone while I'm cycling. I just want to sneak in one quick call here before we go to break. Joe is in Las Vegas. Joe, go ahead with your thoughts.
8: Hey. Yeah, so I actually was kind of listening to the program and what was being discussed, and I think one of the main things and one of the main points that we keep missing is, of course, there's always been a lot of discussion on what the impact on social media has been to the younger generations. But have we thought about what this impact has also done to the older generations that are currently the largest voting bloc that we have in the country, that truly are still in positions of influencing a lot of things that later on my generation, the millennial generation, Gen Z, Gen Alpha, will all have to deal with the consequences of what happens with the influence that these social media apps, these companies have on our older generations, right? What are we looking at in terms of politics, misinformation? Mm. How are those things being impacted? And then in turn, not necessarily so much, yes, I think it's twofold. I think that social media is impacting the youth through a plethora of ways, but I also think it's twofold. I think we're seeing the impact also come from the older generations. A lot of my older, you know, relatives are on Facebook. They're the first ones to really digest and pick up a lot of that misinformation and then spread it. Yeah. Because unlike, I think, myself, the millennial generation, the Gen Z generation, we grew up, right, in these environments of, you know, basically technological conversations that we understood weren't always going to be genuine.
2: Yeah.
8: So what does that look like, right? Not just for us moving into the future as the upcoming generation,
2: right,
8: but what impact is the leading generation going to have on us based on that influence from social media?
2: Yeah. Joe, thank you. You know, it makes me think, Dino, that President Trump, who is about to be 80 years old, will probably go down in history as the social media president because he has used it more than anybody else. He gets it. He knows how to communicate through it. I don't know how much of it he's actually doing himself, but he certainly uses X and now his own social media company in a big way.
4: Definitely. Yeah. I mean, it's changed the political landscape in such an enormous way. And the platforms themselves are super aware of it. Meta knows. There was internal reporting that came out in, I believe, 2021. About the scale of deliberate disinformation that was being pushed out on their platforms from other countries, right? Like they actually found that over 100 million Americans were seeing content on Facebook that was created in a Russian troll form every single day. Okay, so those are people deliberately, their job is to push America into factions and pit us against each other. And they're showing up to work every day. They're making this content, pushing it out on platforms. Over 100 million Americans are consuming it every single day.
2: Yeah.
4: So, yeah, definitely I think that's disproportionately the older generations because not being as native with it, they're maybe a little bit less aware of just how prolific that can be.
2: Speaking of politics, Tolliver, more than half the states, led by both Republicans and Democrats, have now passed laws banning phones and social media use in the classroom.
3: Yeah, former New Jersey Governor Phil Murphy, a Democrat, signed what's called a bell-to-bell ban for students right before he left office in January.
9: Honestly, is it any surprise that the rise in smartphone usage has coincided with a growing youth mental health crisis? Of course not. And I, for one, am not going to sit back as our kids suffer. Every parent knows the damage that these devices can cause. Enough is enough. It is time for action.
2: Murphy's successor, Governor Mikey Sherrill, by the way, has also supported restrictions on how social media companies can advertise to young people, which really is starting to sound like the measures taken against tobacco companies once people realized that they were causing a lot of harm. Tolliver, what have you got for us here as we go to break?
3: This is the Gorillaz with The Tired Influencer. It's a rare song that actually like shows sympathy to influencers, which I don't know if I have any. More of your calls coming up on The Middle.

0: 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I'm Christopher Johnson.
1: Nearly 200 women have died from ectopic pregnancies since 2020. That's when an embryo implants outside the uterus where it can't develop. If left untreated, the embryo can rupture, causing deadly bleeding. A new investigation from ProPublica explores how state abortion bans could be contributing to the recent spike in deaths. What they found next time on 1A.
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2: Live storytelling from the Moth main stage returns to Michigan. 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
3: This is The Middle. I'm Jeremy Hobson. In this hour, we are asking, what is social media addiction doing to us? I am joined by Project Reboot founder Dino Ambrosi. Our number is 844-4-MIDDLE. 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Or you can reach out at listentothemiddle.com. And by the way, if you can't get through because the lines are full, just leave us a message. And we're going to talk more about this on our podcast, The Follow-Up, in the next few days. Before we get back to the phones, Dino, one of the things the European Union, which is looking at this as well, is pushing against is autoplay, where once you are done looking at one video on social media, it plays another automatically, and push notifications, which people that don't know what that is, that actively invites you to, you know, continue watching content with the urgency like of an Amber Alert on your phone. How harmful are those things?
4: Super harmful. And changing them is a very quick, easy win that we can make from the top down that is going to make a difference on how people are interacting with these platforms. I don't think there's any true 100% fix that we can roll out, because just fundamentally, as long as anyone can create content and put it on the internet and anyone else can consume it, there's always going to be this information overload. It's always going to be a bottomless pit of distraction. Mm-hmm. But the way that the platforms that mediate that interaction between creator and viewer does have a big impact on how those viewers actually interact with the content. So it's a step in the right direction for sure, and I think it will really help.
3: So that's a top-down situation. What about the bottom-up idea of a temporary detox, where if I or anybody said, I'm going to take 2 weeks where I do not look at any social media, is that useful?
4: I do think it's useful if done in the right way. I don't think it's a 100% antidote and it's going to fix the problem forever, but it can bring a lot of clarity around your intentions for interacting with these apps. Because as much as we focused on the negatives, there are still reasons to be on social media. And I think that's worth acknowledging. I have decided to keep it in my life as someone that struggled with it mightily for years, because I think it can be valuable if used in the right way. And getting rid of it for a while really shows you the parts of it that you actually miss. So it's easier to be intentional in how you're using it. I also think it could just kind of bring some of your brain chemistry into a better place. Having that detox from it can make you better positioned physiologically to use it in a more intentional way. But it's by no means a one-time fix that's going to change your use forever.
3: Andy is calling in from Dallas, Texas. Andy, go ahead with your thoughts about social media addiction.
5: Yes, thank you. I'm kind of really around kind of what was just mentioned, but, you know, personally, kind of having mental health struggles, I think the social media apps, particularly for myself, Instagram, I really just kind of amplified those issues, and I was trying to figure out ways on how to, you know, kind of get out of the slump and talking about it, you know, with in therapy and things like that. And, I was able to take about an 8-week break starting from April up until recently. Actually, just last week I got back on. Mm. And it has been really, really eye-opening. And I definitely, like, feel different. I feel better. And I've been able to really, personally, as a mom, like, just be more present for my kid and interact with other parents when we're doing, you know, sporting events and things like that. And just being able to read more. I used to love reading and being on Instagram, you know, scrolling. looking at all the funny things or whatever, or sending reels to friends, really just took away from the time that I like to do, which is reading. But what was really interesting is this kind of happened by accident. I accidentally switched like phone plans, and I accidentally got a plan where it had a lot less like data allotment. And I was like, oh my gosh, like the 5 Gs or whatever they give me is not going to be enough. I cannot be on Instagram. So I took off, you know, Instagram and like Facebook and LinkedIn and all that stuff. Took it off. I was like, I need my internet for actual things, you know, if I'm out, you know, need maps or whatever.
3: When there's a limited supply. Yeah, exactly. Andy, thank you very much for that call. Dino, really nice to hear from somebody who, you know, took a break and really noticed all the things that she was missing.
4: Yeah, that's wonderful. Congratulations, Andy. It's a big change to take this stuff out of your life if it's been kind of a daily present thing. And what you're reporting about the benefits that you're seeing and being more present and spending more time reading has been really consistent with what I've seen as I've done mini detoxes and had students do them. So I'm really happy that it was useful for you, and hope it sets you up well to find this kind of intentional balance as you reintegrate it into your life.
3: Let's go to Ron in Toledo, Ohio. Ron, what about you? How do you think social media addiction is affecting us?
6: Hi, so I'm a high school teacher, and I teach 9th through 12th grade, and we recently just did a phone ban as well. And prior to the phone ban, when I'd come into my classroom, students wouldn't even be communicating anymore. They wouldn't be talking to each other. They would just be scrolling through their phones, pure silence. But once we banned the phones, the kids are now, you know, talking. Hacky sack is coming back. But then on the flip side, I have a 10-year-old daughter.

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1: And we want to protect her, but we also don't want to, you know, exclude her from, you know, group chats, you know, what do, you know, the girls want to talk about what they're going to wear to school, and I don't want her to miss out on those social interactions, but I know the floodgates are wide open, even with the parental controls. I know just what kind of slippery slope that is. So we're kind of in a predicament on kind of what direction to go, even with our own kids, even though I know the damage it's causing my own students.
2: Well, and Ron, I just wonder, as a teacher, now that you have the ban in Ohio on phones in the school, did you face a lot of pushback from the students? Are the ones that knew what it was like before, are they upset, or are they happy to not have the phones anymore?
1: I mean, you touched on this earlier in the show, but I have to say, like, my students will just self-identify that this has been a totally positive change. They know that they're addicted to their phones. They know that they want to get on them, not even out of their own volition, but just this sense, this need. And I have heard almost nothing but positive feedback from the students. If anything, it's more of the parents that I get pushback from, you know, that feel that they need to be able to get a hold of their students, you know, just in case something terrible happens, which I do understand. But from the students' perspective, I think they would identify that it's been a real positive change.
2: Yeah, very interesting. Ron, thank you very much for that. You know, Dino, it makes me think, what he says, the parents want to be able to get in touch with the students. Of course, there was a day not too long ago when they couldn't do that because there weren't cell phones in every classroom in America. But now I get it. And also there are more dangers in schools as well that people have to worry about. So they want to be able to reach their kids or their loved ones in school. But what do you think about the, like, just sort of the blanket ban, the bell-to-bell ban? The students are not allowed to have phones in the classroom. Is that the right move across the board? Would it be good if every state, now I think it's 26, do it, but would it be good if every state did it?
3: Yeah, I honestly have kind of mixed thoughts on this. So I'll start with the positives. And beginning K through 8, 100% yes. Get them out of every classroom, get them out of every school as much as possible. There may be fringe edge cases where kids need to have access to the ability to communicate, but as minimum as possible. I don't even think they should have smartphones until they're in high school in the first place. The nuance is we need to prepare them to go into the real world, and this stuff is going to be in their pocket. And getting rid of it completely can kind of create this binge and purge effect where there's overconsumption outside of school, as well as not being able to kind of train working with it and having it in your life. The challenge with high schools, though, is that 14-year-olds are super different than 18-year-olds that are graduating. And if you need to have one policy, I would probably, in most cases, err on the side of more restriction, get the distraction out of the classroom. Mm-hmm. There will be more socializing in class and at lunch. I do also think we need to recognize that in and of itself is not a 100% solution that's going to solve this problem. There's all the time outside of school. And then there's also the fact that if they have a laptop that they're using at school, that has access to pretty much everything the phone does too, right? So it's really an internet problem more than a phone problem per se, although there's unique challenges with that. There needs to be a larger, more comprehensive approach that includes education and culture change for there to really be the level of shift that I think we need.
2: Well, and there was reporting just this week in the New York Times about the ban in Australia, and one thing that students are doing to get around it is that they are painting mustaches on their face to get through the age verification. I can't believe that works, but I guess it does, according to the New York Times. Let's get to another call. Anderson is in Homewood, Alabama. Anderson, go ahead with your thoughts.
4: Hey, how are you doing today?
2: Doing good. Go ahead.
4: Yeah, I was just, I noted a number of people that are talking about the negative aspects of social media. And I always like to go ahead and kind of accentuate the positive. Okay. And I see that a lot of people, when they're having a chance to use social media, in effect, they're having a chance to reach out to a broader world. And I get you completely. It's great that we're able to have those conversations. I know in Japan, that's been

0: a big deal with electronics, that people are not able to actually interact, and they've had a decrease in the number of people that are actually having children. But aside from that, though, I think it gives you a much broader landscape to be able to look at the world. And even there, when you're talking about daydreaming and have a chance to look at that kind of inner world that you're having, it's kind of having a chance to juxtapose that within your inner and outer world as well, because you're having a chance to see all of the artwork of the world. You're able to have a collaborative community of people that are actually trying to work on different projects and have a chance to put up their artwork. You can look at for me personally, whenever I use any form of social media, and you talk about how people are unable to have conversations. Mm-hmm. In actuality, you have access to all of the greatest minds of the world. You have a chance to empathize with people on a much higher mm-hmm. level. You have all of the people, Marcus Aurelius, just to name a few, Tolstoy. You have a chance to find people that have differing opinions between, like, Jesus Christ and Islam and Hinduism, and all of that kind of comes together, and you're able to exchange that openly. So,
1: and Anderson, just to be clear, you don't work for any of the social media companies, right?
0: No, absolutely not.
1: All right,
0: okay. No. Yeah. The only thing that I see from that is just all of us having a chance to collaboratively find something positive in the world. I think that's what we all seek one-on-one.
1: Yeah, good. Thank you so much for that, Anderson. And Gino, what do you think about that?
2: I think you're 100% right. And this is part of why I've decided to keep social media mm-hmm. in my life. The critical thing to realize, though, is it requires being an intentional and thoughtful consumer of it to have that kind of positive relationship. If you just delegate to the algorithm and say, you decide, Instagram's AI, what stuff I'm going to interact with, it is going to push you towards things that are enraging, that are addicting. You have to kind of take the reins a little bit and really actually shape what your feed looks like. And even then, you only have so much control. So I think this is a part of a broader conversation about how we interact with the consumption of information on the internet. And the frame that I like to use is, for me, I view social media and other short form kind of entertainment oriented apps as like dessert or candy. I want to have some of it. It can be a great jumping off point to dive deeper into another topic, but I try to have a larger portion of my content diet be longer form media, like books or podcasts or long YouTube videos. Not all screen time is the same, right? And
1: right.
2: I think having that kind of critical, thoughtful, what do I want to get out of the time that I'm consuming things online, and how do I balance out my content diet is really important to get those positives while minimizing the negatives.
1: Yeah. In the news business, when we would do a story about like the latest Fed report, we call that eating your vegetables. you got to get that before you can hear the comedian interview. Tolliver, just a reality check here. Have you decided to give up social media as a result of this show yet?
3: I've actually decided to do it more.
1: so we have more work to do. Okay. let's sneak another call in, and let's go to Tyler, who's in Salt Lake City, Utah. Tyler, go ahead with your thoughts.
4: Yeah. Hey, guys. I had a thought. I'm a member of Generation Z, and I've noticed a shift, at least anecdotally, I would say, since around 2020, where when I'm in a public setting, I'm at a family barbecue, I'm in public, members of the generations that told me to, you know, be wary of what I see online, to go ride my bike, play outside, people in Boomer and the Gen X generation, I'm seeing them very absorbed in their phones in public, in a way that I don't think I used to, like when I was in high school. Whereas, you know, I'm a member of Gen Z, like I said, I'm consume the internet a lot, and I'm doing it on my downtime. I'm doing it in bed, which, as we said, isn't great. But when I am in public, I'm trying to be present, and I am not seeing that in public from older people increasingly commonly.
1: Yeah, I'm glad you brought that up. Dino, I know you speak with young people. Do you ever go in and speak with older people about how to reform their tech habits?
2: I do. Yeah, I pretty much every school that I go to, there's a student assembly in the morning and there's a parent presentation conversation in the evening. And often I actually think the latter is more important than the former, because how parents and adults are modeling appropriate use is super important, and they kind of set the tone culturally, especially for younger kids, around how we interact with these devices. So if you are a parent or a grandparent listening to this, I really want to reinforce this message of don't say one thing and then do another when it comes to this, and be the one to show the members of your family how to show up and interact with the world. And for myself personally, you know, I was very fortunate. I think a big part of why I had so much motivation to change this is because of what I saw in my own family. And my grandfather, Ted, I'm actually up in Seattle right now. We had his funeral yesterday. He, I think, lived life and showed up in a way that showed me what I was missing from this addiction to my phone that I had. He had this habit. Anytime anyone in his family had a funny story or a significant life event, he would write a story about it. He'd go to his computer, he'd jot down what happened, and he'd put them in these binders. I actually have one here to show you. He's written about 31 volumes of stories about our family.
1: Wow.
2: And, you know, he did that in the time that so many of us spend passively consuming information online. In those moments that so many of us are buried in our phones, he was interacting with the world and looking for mundane things to see the beauty in and turn into stories. And he lives such a rich and joyful life because of that practice. And so if you're in that position of being an elder in your family, maybe you can take that as some inspiration to really model this and change how we're showing up day to day.
1: What a great way to end the hour. Dino Ambrosi, founder of Project Reboot, which aims to help people reset their tech habits. Thank you so much for joining us.
2: Absolutely. Thank you so much for having me.
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1: 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Our technical director is Steve Mork. I'm Jeremy Hobson. I will talk to you soon.

0: Good evening. You're listening to Michigan Public. I'm Christopher Johnson. 1A is next. 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A story of very different brothers, a country rock star, and a finance whiz, and a secret that could change everything. 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
2: Ectopic pregnancies are a life-threatening complication that we know how to treat. So why are more women dying from them? From WAMU and NPR in Washington, this is 1A. Hi, I'm Jen White. Nearly 200 women in the U.S. died from ectopic pregnancies in the past 6 years. That's roughly double the number from the previous period. The treatment for ectopic pregnancies is termination. But since the fall of Roe in 2022, some states have made ending a pregnancy more complicated.
3: It was probably the worst experience that I've ever had in my entire life.
4: I fear that if I was to have another ectopic pregnancy in the future and the laws change, I might not even be here.
2: Could state abortion bans be playing a role in the rise of these deaths? After this news.
5: Live from NPR News in Washington, I'm Ryland Barton. UN commissioned human rights experts say they found reasonable grounds to believe the U.S. committed war crimes in two strikes in Iran. The strikes reportedly killed at least 178 civilians, including women and children. The international fact-finding mission on Iran focused on airstrikes, including one on a school. The report does implicate Iran as well. The White House released a statement saying, quote, "The only party in this conflict that has committed war crimes is the Iranian regime." President Trump has dismissed warnings about artificial intelligence, but Trump is concerned about falling behind China, as NPR's Emily Fang reports.
6: President Trump has directly cited one of the reasons why he supports AI expansionism as basically, we don't build this stuff first, no matter how dangerous it could be. China's going to do it first. And there's been a very robust debate about, well, can China actually build that first? The U.S. still has a pretty substantial lead when it comes to hardware and software abilities, when it comes to AI. So can it build these frontier models faster than the U.S.? And actually, does it even really want to?
5: NPR's Emily Fang reporting. Missouri Republicans are trying to resurrect a congressional map that could determine which party controls the House after the midterms. But as St. Louis Public Radio's Jason Rosenbaum reports, it's an open question whether the push for the Trump-backed map has run out of time.
7: Two Republican candidates are asking three appeals court judges to revive Missouri congressional lines that would be all but certain to oust Democrat Emanuel Cleaver. But at least one judge asked if it's too late in the election cycle to pull it off, especially after the U.S. Supreme Court blocked the GOP-friendly map passed last year at the president's behest. That high court order prompted election officials in Missouri to print ballots based on districting that includes a safe seat for Cleaver. Republicans might need that seat to retain their majority in the House, but those county authorities say they don't have time to redo election materials and meet federal deadlines to send out military ballots. For NPR News, I'm Jason Rosenbaum in St. Louis.
5: President Trump has withdrawn his nomination for former Oklahoma State Trooper Lance Schroyer to lead ICE. Instead, Trump is tapping him to be Assistant Secretary of Homeland Security. NPR's Sergio Martinez-Beltran reports.
8: Lance Schroyer's nomination came at a moment of change. He was a close ally of the new Homeland Security Secretary, Mark Wayne Mullen, who has tried to distance himself from controversies preceding him, like the aggressive, sometimes deadly, immigration enforcement operations in Chicago and Minneapolis. But Schroyer has no experience in immigration enforcement. He does have a law enforcement background. Most recently, he served as a major at the Oklahoma Highway Patrol. The last time the Senate confirmed a director for ICE was in 2017 during the Obama administration. Sergio Martinez Beltran, NPR News, Austin, Texas.
5: Major U.S. stock indexes rose today. This is NPR. A new report shows that recent redistricting efforts have changed congressional districts for 1/10 of Americans. The report by Protect Democracy shows that about 34.8 million people now live in different districts from 2 years ago. President Trump called on Republican-led states to draw new maps to try to keep control of Congress this year. Democratic-led states responded with their own redistricting efforts. Congress is considering a bill to financially compensate some U.S. citizens taken hostage by other nations. The bill is named after a Michigan man Russia wrongfully detained. From member station WDET, Quinn Kleinfelter reports.
9: Russia imprisoned Paul Whelan on bogus espionage charges. He was released in 2024, but struggled to find health care and employment. Now, Michigan Congresswoman Haley Stevens is introducing the Paul Whelan Hostage Compensation and Reintegration Act. Whelan says it would provide badly needed financial help to those wrongfully detained by foreign adversaries.
10: Hostages lose freedom. That means I wasn't earning an income. I wasn't saving for retirement. And when I came home, I found that my home was gone, my cars were gone, everything was gone, and I had to rebuild my life.
9: The money would come from the Justice Department's Asset Forfeiture Fund. For NPR News, I'm Quinn Kleinfelter in Detroit.
5: Former Kentucky Republican Governor Matt Bevin has been released from jail after a state appeals court granted a request for relief on contempt of court charges. Bevin had been in jail for 13 days of a 60-day sentence for repeatedly failing to disclose financial records in divorce and child support cases. This is NPR News.
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0: This is 1A. I'm Jen White. Between 2020 and 2025, nearly 200 women in the U.S. died from ectopic pregnancies, almost double the number from the previous 6 years. Ectopic pregnancies happen when an embryo implants outside the uterus where it can't develop properly. If left untreated, the embryo can rupture, causing deadly bleeding. Several of you called to tell us about your experiences with ectopic pregnancies.
1: Hi, I'm Alex. I actually had 2 back-to-back ectopic pregnancies 4 months apart. It was probably the worst experience that I've ever had in my entire life. And when I had them, I actually had a 2-year-old daughter. Obviously, we had to end the pregnancy both times, but it was to save my life because I had a little girl that needed me.
2: Hi, 1A. My name is Annette. I live in Gloucester County, Virginia. But years ago, I suffered an ectopic pregnancy. I had no idea what was going on. I thought it was just a really severe menstrual cramps. And lo and behold, it turned out I was pregnant. And it got so bad, my sister had to rush me to the emergency room where they wheeled me in right away. But I did suffer hemorrhaging. I lost a fallopian tube, and I had excruciating pain.
0: Alex, Annette, thank you for sharing your stories with us. The treatment for ectopic pregnancies, which are almost never viable, is termination. But since the fall of Roe v. Wade in 2022, terminating a pregnancy has become more complicated in states with abortion restrictions, even in cases where the mother's life is at risk. A new investigation from ProPublica explores the role state abortion bans could be playing in the rise of deaths related to ectopic pregnancies. Joining us now from Vermont Public in Burlington to talk about it is Andrea Suazo. She's a data reporter at ProPublica covering nonprofits and maternal health. Andrea, thank you for joining us.
3: Thank you so much for having me.
0: And with us from San Francisco is Dr. Heather Huddleston. She's an obstetrician, gynecologist, reproductive endocrinologist, and infertility specialist. She's also the chief medical advisor at Alara Health. Dr. Huddleston, it's great to have you.
4: Great to be here.
0: We want to hear from you as well, especially if you are or were pregnant in a state where abortion is restricted or you've experienced an ectopic pregnancy. How easy or difficult was it to get the care you needed? Email us at 1A@WAMU.org. Andrea, let's turn to your analysis of CDC data. You found that nearly 200 women with ectopic pregnancies died between 2020 and 2025. That's compared to about 100 ectopic-related deaths in the previous 6 years. What were some of the biggest disruptions to maternal and reproductive health care during those years that could help explain the jump?
3: Yeah. So the jump we saw, and I want to be clear here, deaths from ectopic pregnancies are rare. We saw about 4 per million live births prior to 2020. And then after 2020, it jumps to about 8 deaths per million live births in the next 3-year period. And then following that, 9.8 deaths per million live births. So that is, you know, that it's not a huge proportion of maternal deaths writ large, but it is a doubling of that rate. One thing we heard from quite a few experts we spoke to was that broadly, COVID really disrupted maternal care, particularly maternal care that happens in the emergency department, as ectopic care often does, you know, both because hospitals were overburdened with, you know, a pandemic emergency, and because, you know, people may have been delaying going to the emergency department at that time out of concerns for catching COVID, out of concerns that that was not a safe place to necessarily go. And so broadly, we saw quite a big jump in the pregnancy-related death rate during those years, during the height of the COVID pandemic. And then pregnancy-related deaths have largely returned to their pre-pandemic baseline, except in this group of ectopic pregnancies, which has continued to rise, that death rate in the years since. And I think the other big change that has happened since 2020 is the Dobbs decision, the fall of Roe v. Wade, And many states implementing these abortion bans.
0: Yeah. Let's pause on the analysis for just a moment. Dr. Huddleston, Andrea said that deaths from ectopic pregnancy or ectopic-related deaths are uncommon. But how common is the condition itself?
4: The condition is somewhat rare, but it is about 1% to 2% of all pregnancies. So it's certainly something that is seen in a busy emergency room very commonly. So it's something that needs to be, I think, staff in emergency rooms, OBGYNs, this is something that they need to be capable of managing, aware that they're going to be coming in at any given time, quite honestly.
0: And are we seeing any changes in the rates of ectopic pregnancies?
4: I think it's a good question. I don't think we know, and I think that's because they don't get tracked very easily. There are things that kind of happen before people get to OB care. There are things that are happening in the emergency room. They may get managed in a variety of different ways, so there's no tracking of it. So we actually don't know the answer to that question, which I think is important.
0: We got this email from Brooke who says, I had an unusual ectopic pregnancy in 2015. An emergency surgery saved my life and also led me down the medical journey of getting diagnosed with a rare endometrial sarcoma. I live in North Carolina and the state abortion restrictions were lowered to 20 weeks post-ops. The chilling effect of abortion restrictions will have cascading effects detrimental to women's health care in general. Now, Andrea, you said that the overturn of Roe is also something that you paid attention to in analyzing this data. And you're not making a direct correlation between that decision and the uptick in ectopic pregnancy-related deaths. But when you look nationwide, how are those deaths playing out in states with and without abortion restrictions?
3: Yeah, so our analysis was not a causal analysis. It can't sort of link specific causes to what we're seeing in the death rate. However, when we grouped states that implemented a strict abortion ban, meaning restricting abortion at 6 weeks or a total abortion ban, and we compared the death rates there to death rates in states without a ban, we saw a continued steep increase in those states with a strict ban, and substantially lower death rate in states that did not implement a ban by that 2023 to 2025 period. And what we did then was we sort of went to lawsuits that we knew had been filed. We went to news reports where women were sort of alleging that that there were delays in care. And we called off a lot of doctors. And we just, you know, talked about what could be happening in that part of pregnancy, in what could be changing in care during that part of pregnancy.
0: We'll talk a bit more about that. Dr. Huddleston, though, ectopic pregnancies typically occur within the first few weeks of pregnancy before that prenatal care begins. What are some of the challenges of diagnosing the condition?
4: Right. So, I mean, one is that, yes, it's before prenatal care has been initiated. So a lot of times, a person who is struggling with symptoms that could be an ectopic pregnancy may not have a provider at all that they're hooked in with. They need to then go to the emergency room. I think the other big thing is when someone comes into the emergency room with symptoms that could be an ectopic pregnancy, we know they're pregnant, they're early pregnancy, and they're having perhaps some bleeding. Very often, we don't actually know for sure it's an ectopic pregnancy. It's actually somewhat rare that someone comes in and we do an ultrasound and we actually see the ectopic there and can say, oh, you have an ectopic pregnancy. When that happens, it's actually very easy and we know what to do. What's tricky is that very often it's much more complex. The patient will come in, we'll know they're pregnant. We'll look into their uterus with an ultrasound. We won't see a pregnancy clearly. We also won't see an ectopic. And so then they're in this zone of a pregnancy of unknown location. And at that point, it could be an early pregnancy that we just can't see yet because it's so early. It could be a pregnancy that's in the uterus that's going to fail, a miscarriage, or it could be an ectopic pregnancy. And to get to the sort of answer takes more information and often somewhat more time if the patient is stable. You need to be able to follow that patient closely. And so that takes an infrastructure in healthcare that also may not have, you know, been as robust as it was pre-pandemic.
0: Well, and what kind of risk is there to the patient's life if there is a delay in treatment?
4: Well, so I guess if you have a patient who is stable and you aren't sure where the pregnancy is, and it could still be a viable pregnancy in the uterus because it's that early, it's fine to observe them for a couple of days and to see what happens to their hormone levels, to see what happens with the imaging, so you can get a definitive diagnosis. That is okay. I think if someone's unstable when they come in, you know that you need to act more quickly. But the stable patients, the key is close follow-up.
0: We're talking to Dr. Heather Huddleston. She's an obstetrician, gynecologist, reproductive endocrinologist, and infertility specialist. And Andrea Suazza. She's a data reporter at ProPublica covering nonprofits and maternal health. Coming up, what we know about the trends in maternal and reproductive health in states with a strict abortion ban. And we'd love to hear from you. If you've had an experience with an ectopic pregnancy, were you able to get the care you needed? Email us at 1A at WAMU.org. We'll be right back.

0: Good evening. 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I'm Christopher Johnson.
1: The Republicans face some liabilities this midterm election year. High cost of living, an unpopular war, an unpopular president. But they do have one big advantage, money. And Democrats have taken notice.
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0: Listen to Morning Edition tomorrow morning from 5 until 9 here on Michigan Public. 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
4: This is 1A. I'm Jen White. We're discussing a new ProPublica investigation into the rise in deaths related to ectopic pregnancies. We're here with Andrea Suazo. She's a data reporter at ProPublica covering nonprofits and maternal health. And Dr. Heather Huddleston. She's an obstetrician gynecologist, reproductive endocrinologist, and infertility specialist. She's also the chief medical advisor at Alara Health. And let's bring a new voice into the conversation, Carrie White. She's a non-resident fellow in maternal and reproductive health at Rice University's Baker Institute for Public Policy. She's also the executive and scientific director of ReSound Research for Reproductive Health. Carrie, thank you for joining us.
5: Thank you for having me.
4: I want to turn to the lawsuits at several patients in states where abortion is restricted. They filed these lawsuits. Federal complaints have been made alleging that medical providers have delayed or refused to terminate their ectopic pregnancies. Andrea, you referenced it earlier. You spoke with some of these women who are filing suit in Oklahoma and Texas. What did they tell you about what they experienced?
6: Yeah. So we spoke with Kylie Thurman, who in 2023 sought care several times over the course of a week at two different hospitals and was repeatedly sent home. And as I believe Dr. Huddleston said, there is some monitoring that you typically do where you kind of come back and you get your pregnancy hormone levels taken over the course of maybe 2 days. And that kind of gives doctors some idea of what the trajectory of the pregnancy is, can help you suspect an ectopic pregnancy. Kylie Thurman had sort of a plateauing hormone level. And then in the last visit that where she was sort of really coming back in pain, doctors were able to see a mass in her fallopian tube and sent her home again. She then came back at the urging of her OBGYN, and her OBGYN actually had to come into the ED and take over her care in order to give her an injection of methotrexate, which is a cancer drug that kills cells, basically, and is often used to treat ectopic pregnancies. However, that injection came too late. And so about a week later, her fallopian tube ruptured. She was rushed into emergency surgery and lost that tube. Now, that was in 2023. But she told us she genuinely thought she was going to die. She lost a lot of blood before they were able to stabilize her. And so the law, last year, the Texas legislature passed the Life of the Mother Act, which does attempt to clarify that, you know, ectopic pregnancies are exempt from the law. It does clarify that a C-section scar ectopic pregnancy, which is in the uterus but is very dangerous, that is also an ectopic pregnancy that you can treat. Mm-hmm. And so it does make those clarifications. However, the malpractice lawyer who is representing many of these women in Texas told us, you know, she is still getting calls really frequently from women who have experienced delays in care.
4: Well, that, Carrie, I want to come to you because over the past 5 years, your team has spoken with OBGYNs and healthcare providers in Texas about how the state's abortion ban has complicated their medical treatment for ectopic pregnancies. What have you heard from them?
5: Well, we've heard from the physicians that we have surveyed and interviewed in our research is that they are aware of what treatment is needed for someone who is presenting for an ectopic pregnancy, as well as a range of other complications that may arise in pregnancy. But what has changed is the policy environment in which they are operating that has instilled an intense culture of fear among providers about whether or not the care that they provide will be interpreted as providing an abortion that is prohibited by law if they are seen as intervening too early. And so as Dr. Huddleston described, you know, it's not always obvious right away whether or not a pregnancy is an ectopic pregnancy. It may be difficult to determine. And what we've heard from the providers that we've talked to is that they are often waiting longer than they probably otherwise would have until there is absolute definitive proof that a pregnancy is ectopic. And as we know, that may be too late.
4: Well, we're getting your stories and questions. We got this from Stephen, who says, is there ever a possibility of an embryo being viable in an ectopic pregnancy? Now, we should note that over 90% of ectopic pregnancies implant in the fallopian tubes, and those pregnancies are never viable. That's according to the American College of Obstetricians and Gynecologists. But they can also implant in the abdomen, the ovary, the cervix, even a cesarean scars. So, Dr. Huddleston, under what circumstances could an ectopic pregnancy be viable?
7: Really none. I mean, it's essentially not a viable pregnancy and is dangerous to the mother because it's going to rupture at some point and cause bleeding. So I think that's very clear. What's not clear is when that patient is in that gray area where you're not sure it's in the tube or it could be in the uterus and could be viable. And so the doctor is having to sort of juggle that and wait until there's enough evidence to know for sure that it's not a viable pregnancy in the uterus. And that's where I think we're talking about the delay possibly happening, because providers may be waiting for a level of definitive information that is beyond what we are waiting for in a state perhaps where we don't have that kind of culture.
4: Well, let's turn back to you for more of your experiences with ectopic pregnancy.
8: Hi, my name is Olivia. I'm from Boone, North Carolina. I've had two ectopic pregnancies. I was treated with methotrexate, which has a 65% success rate. And unfortunately, it did not work. So my tube ruptured and I was bleeding internally for a couple hours before I could be treated. The second one, I was also treated with methotrexate and it was successful. I was able to keep both of my tubes, but had I not, I would have, you know, less of a chance to get pregnant in the future. And North Carolina, the laws as far as abortion goes are easier than other states, but I fear that if I was to have another ectopic pregnancy in the future and the laws change, I wouldn't be as lucky. I might not even be here.
4: Thanks for that message. Dr. Huddleston, from a physician's perspective, during a pregnancy, there are complications that can arise that don't fit neatly into exemptions covered in strict abortion laws. So what does that mean for a healthcare practitioner trying to deliver the best care possible for their patients?
7: I mean, I think it's really tough. And I'm, you know, to be clear, not operating in one of those states. And so I can only imagine how difficult it would be to feel that your ability to sort of practice the care that we know is the right care, that is supported by national guidelines of what we should do, to feel that executing that care and those protocols is potentially could be questioned, would be a really difficult place to be. And I think what we need to do is to really get the word out that these rises in deaths are happening. And I would say for every one of these deaths, there's probably many more close calls, many more cases of increased hemorrhage. But getting the word out that this is happening and that we need to allow providers to execute care according to the guidelines that we have in place from American College of Obstetrics and Gynecology to provide the best and safest care.
4: Andrea, what other health complications showed up in the data you analyzed?
6: Yeah, so we sort of separately from our analysis of death certificate data, we have Texas hospitalization data. We were able to narrow in encounters, both inpatient encounters and emergency department encounters, where someone had a diagnosed ectopic pregnancy. And then within those encounters, we kind of looked for indications that someone had kind of serious bleeding, so either a code that indicated a hemorrhage or a transfusion. That jumped by, I believe, 29% comparing 2018 and 2019 to 2023 and 2024. So about 310 more women experienced significant bleeding in that post-abortion ban period. I think that sort of gets a bit to Dr. Huddleston's point that, deaths are a rare outcome, but there are really serious outcomes that appear to be more common and increasingly common.
4: Well, and Dr. Huddleston, is there a risk to future fertility?
7: If someone has an ectopic pregnancy, number one, it has to be treated hands down, right? Because it could be fatal. This is what this data shows. There is a risk to future pregnancy to some degree, no matter what you do, because we know now that there's something in the tube. It may have damaged the tube. There, the two treatments that we have, methotrexate, which is an injection, versus surgery, there's some thought that using methotrexate does, maybe give you a better chance with no disruption to fertility because you're not removing the tube. Mm. So that is one of the reasons we like to try methotrexate first. It also avoids the risks of surgery. But there's guidelines of when we can use methotrexate, when we can use surgery. When we do surgery and we remove a tube, which we need to do sometimes to save the woman's life, the good news is often, as long as the other tube is present, fertility is actually pretty well maintained. So even losing one tube doesn't cut your fertility in half, actually. So I think women always need to be reassured when we're treating them that, the priority is their safety and their life.
4: We're having a little trouble with Dr. Huddleston's line, but we'll get her back. We're speaking with Dr. Heather Huddleston. She's an obstetrician, gynecologist, reproductive endocrinologist, and infertility specialist. Also with us, Andrea Suazo. She's a data reporter at ProPublica covering nonprofits and maternal health. And Carrie White, the executive and scientific director of ReSound Research for Reproductive Health. And we're hearing from you. Mary emails, I had an ectopic at 30. I was initially told I was having a miscarriage. A DNC was done to clear out the tissue, yet I continued to have the sensation that I was about to die. The only thing that saved me was that a best friend who was an OBGYN in another city called and said she thought I had a ruptured ectopic and would go into shock soon. She also told me what to tell my primary doctor to make her take action. I lost a fallopian tube, but she saved my life. I'm Jen White. You're listening to 1A. Last week, the Texas Department of State Health Services announced it will postpone the release of its latest maternal mortality report until after the midterms. Now, the report is expected to contain the first full year of data on maternal mortality in the state since its near total abortion ban went into effect. Carrie, why are officials delaying the report's release? What have they said?
5: There are a couple of reasons for the delay, but though reason that has been, you know, provided by officials at the Department of State Health Services is that the additional time is going to give them an opportunity to provide more informed recommendations about what can be done to address maternal mortality in the state.
4: And so when that report is released, how will healthcare providers and researchers use the data to better understand the connection, potential connection between the state's abortion ban and maternal health outcomes?
5: The report that will be released will contain data from 2024. The last report that was issued reported on maternal deaths from 2020 to 2021. So there's going to be a notable gap of information on maternal deaths in 2022 and 2023, which were the first 2 years in which Texas's abortion ban had gone into effect. And this is a really meaningful gap. It's going to make it difficult to identify any clear trends over time when you're missing this two-year period of data. So we might find some information or see some changes, but without a longer time series, it's difficult to really know what else might have been happening in that intervening period to see if there was a shift that was already taking place or if whatever is happening in 2024 is unique. I think what's also important about the omission of these deaths is that in 2022 and 2023 is that every single one is a person who has a family, and those families deserve information about what happened and a full investigation of the cause of death around that, you know, led to their the end of their family members' lives. And without including an analysis of those data, we're really leaving Texans without the full information that they need to understand the policy changes and system level changes that are going to prevent these kinds of deaths in the future.
4: Well, Andrea, beyond Texas, a ProPublica investigation from December of 2024 found that states with strict abortion bans are not looking into whether their laws contribute to maternal deaths. Why not?
6: Yeah, I was not one of the writers of that piece, so I can't speak specifically to that. I know every state has sort of different has different criteria for how to kind of how to examine maternal deaths, and some states are kind of choosing to not look at specific subsets. I think the interesting thing about what we saw in the ectopic pregnancy death numbers is that there really is it's a rare enough type of death that when you look at any one state, you don't see this trend. You see kind of small numbers every so often. And it's only at the national level that you can really even see this.
4: And we should note that the U.S. doesn't do national maternal mortality reviews. Instead, it leaves that task up to state and local maternal mortality review committees. And as we said, some states are declining to convene those committees or are choosing to exclude certain data from their analysis. We're talking to Andrea Suazo. She's a data reporter at ProPublica covering nonprofits and maternal health. Dr. Heather Huddleston, she's an obstetrician, gynecologist, reproductive endocrinologist, and infertility specialist. And Carrie White, executive and scientific director at Sound Research for Reproductive Health. Still to come, the Trump administration has gutted the CDC's staff and funding dedicated to bettering maternal health outcomes. What does that mean for ectopic pregnancy-related deaths? That's just ahead. This is 1A.

0: Good evening. You're listening to 1 a.m. Michigan Public. I'm Christopher Johnson.
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4: Let's get back to ectopic pregnancies and a stark rise in pregnancy-related death and what it signals about the state of maternal health nationwide. We're here with Andrea Suazo. She's a data reporter at ProPublica covering nonprofits and maternal health. Dr. Heather Huddleston, she's an obstetrician gynecologist, reproductive endocrinologist, and infertility specialist. And Carrie White, executive and scientific director at ReSound Research for Reproductive Health. We still want to hear from you, especially if you are or were pregnant in a state where abortion is restricted or you've experienced an ectopic pregnancy. We heard from Amber, who says, I'm from Oklahoma and live in Massachusetts. I suffered an ectopic pregnancy in 2013 and still remember the utter urgency of my doctors to get me treated. And by Massachusetts law, the life-saving methotrexate shot to end the unviable pregnancy was free. I shudder to think what might have happened if it occurred in my home state. An ectopic pregnancy is traumatic enough, and these cruel abortion laws only make the mental health of women in these tragic situations worse. We also heard from Doris, who says, many years ago, I had an ectopic pregnancy. I had been trying to get pregnant for several years. An ultrasound didn't reveal anything. Blood tests indicated a failing pregnancy. I ended up having emergency surgery to remove the fallopian tube where the pregnancy was. You can still add your voice to the conversation. Email us, 1A@WAMU.org. Now, since the start of President Trump's second term, the administration has slashed the CDC's funding and staffing dedicated to healthcare research, including reproductive and maternal health. Lee Warner is the former chief of the Women's Health and Fertility Branch in the CDC's Division of Reproductive Health. He worked at the agency for 29 years before retiring in 2025. We asked him how recent funding and staffing cuts are affecting the agency's work, specifically on reproductive outcomes.
5: Deaths from hemorrhage remain a leading cause of pregnancy-related death, with ectopic pregnancies playing a significant role. It's ironic that despite all the attention given to maternal mortality, two-thirds of the staff from CDC's Division of Reproductive Health, with subject matter expertise that could help address this problem, are on paid administrative leave and remain so since April of last year. These individuals should be allowed to return to their positions to fulfill our collective mission of protecting the health of mothers and infants in this country.
4: I mean, Carrie, just put this conversation in the context of the state of maternal health more broadly in the U.S. right now.
6: Yeah, I mean, we know that there is a problem with maternal mortality in the United States. The rates of maternal death in the United States are higher than in many other developed countries with high incomes. And It has been that way for some time. What we also know is that in many of the states that have enacted abortion bans, maternal mortality was higher in those states before the bans went into effect. So these are also states that have, many of them have not expanded Medicaid, where there are a lot of reproductive age women who lack health insurance or who lack consistent access to health care as a result of this. And they're not able to get the kinds of medical care to help address preventable health problems that may complicate a pregnancy or manage health problems that they have so that they can enter and go through pregnancy as healthy as possible. And we also know from the analysis of state-level data and national data that a lot of these maternal deaths are preventable. There are things that can be done to help reduce the number of people who are dying in their pregnancy. And having access to consistent health care is one of the things that is going to help drive down those deaths.
4: Well, and Dr. Huddleston, because ectopic pregnancies, as we said, typically occur before prenatal care begins at 10 weeks, patients may turn to an emergency department for care where doctors are typically less familiar with the complication. They may be less familiar with its dangers and just overall gynecological and obstetric care. So what does that mean for the patient's treatment?
7: Right. I mean, I think this is where there's a big gap in our system where patients don't maybe have a primary care doctor they know or an OBGYN that they can get into when they're in an early pregnancy situation. So they're showing up at the emergency room, which I think really isn't an ideal place, especially when we know there may be some long-term follow-up. So if part of the process of understanding whether someone has an ectopic pregnancy requires that patient come back the next day for another blood test or 2 days later for another ultrasound so we can get the additional data we need to make a definitive diagnosis, the emergency room clearly is not set up for long-term care following patients. And so in some ways, I think one gap we have, and this is in every state, is a better way to have that sort of outpatient management happening in an efficient way. And so I certainly think a solution that we could think to is, are there better systems that we can put in place for helping women who are in the very early stages of pregnancy?
4: But Carrie, better understanding which systems could help prevent death, that comes from research. You have to understand how the systems in place are actually working. But we heard from Lee Warner about the institutional knowledge that has left the CDC. And when we think about that, or when research into critical maternal and reproductive health outcomes is interrupted or canceled, what does that mean for how we understand maternal health outcomes and maternal mortality?

0: and institutional officials who are committed to maintaining these systems to help all of us understand what is happening in maternal health at the state level, at the national level. And we have really seen a weakening and in some cases dismantling of these systems over the last several years. This not only includes the officials who have been put on administrative leave at the CDC, but at the state level, some of these other key systems of surveillance around or monitoring around pregnancy-related health, like the Pregnancy Risk Assessment and Monitoring System that many states run to assess people's access to prenatal care, pregnancy-related care, and early infant health. The response rates for many of these surveys are low. There has been a divestment from this program at the federal level. And these are some of the key pieces of information that researchers and public health officials need to understand what challenges people are experiencing in their pregnancy-related care from the people who are seeking that care themselves, and what solutions may then be able to be created to address those challenges, reduce those barriers. I think another key thing that the divestment and disengagement around monitoring maternal health in this country is it doesn't allow us, doesn't give us the information that we need to try to tackle what we already know are profound racial and ethnic disparities in maternal health in this country. Pregnant Black people in this country have higher rates of maternal death, poorer pregnancy-related outcomes than white women in this country. And without that information, we're not going to be able to tackle those challenges.
1: Andrea, so far, the CDC and other federal agencies have not issued a public response to the increase in deaths from ectopic pregnancies. What did the Department of Health and Human Services tell you about its plans to support maternal and reproductive health?
2: Yeah, so they told us that they continue to track maternal mortality. And they told us this important work is being accelerated across the department to support healthy mothers, healthy babies, and strong families. We do know that the CDC had created an initiative or had sort of formed an initiative with the American College of Obstetricians and Gynecologists, ACOG, that aimed to educate emergency medicine doctors about general reproductive health care. And they are working on ectopic pregnancies due to conversations that they had. They're working on issuing some guidelines for emergency medicine doctors on sort of how to handle, how to diagnose and treat ectopic pregnancies in the ED. The CDC is no longer funding that partnership. Mm-hmm. They're no longer a part of that partnership as of last year. And ACOG is now funding that themselves.
1: Well, it's interesting. In the UK, they experienced a similar spike in ectopic pregnancy deaths during the pandemic. That's part of the period you analyzed, Andrea. But they responded very differently than in the U.S. What happened there?
2: Yeah. So there are a lot of differences between the UK's healthcare system and the US's healthcare system, including that it's a nationalized healthcare system. And so they just have faster access to data. They can respond quicker and they have a smaller population than the US does. However, they identified a COVID era surge in deaths in the UK and Ireland, and their maternal mortality investigation they do case studies. And so they identified several specific instances where better triaging of ambulance services would have potentially made a difference in that death, that it was, you know, it was urgent enough that the woman bled out before she reached emergency services. And so they changed how people experiencing ectopic pregnancy symptoms are prioritized in ambulance services. And so now they're prioritized at the top severity level. So

0: so ambulances will get dispatched faster. And they did a lot of sort of outreach on both educating, you know, the medical community and the public about what this might look like, what the sort of urgency to respond is. But, you know, really, I think Marion Knight, who leads that investigation, said really the first step was identifying that issue and then figuring out how to change things to address these preventable deaths.
1: We're talking to Andrea Suazo. She's a data reporter at ProPublica covering nonprofits and maternal health. Dr. Heather Huddleston, she's an obstetrician gynecologist, reproductive endocrinologist and infertility specialist. And Carrie White, executive and scientific director of ReSound Research for Reproductive Health. I'm Jen White. You're listening to 1A. We're also hearing from you. Judy says, I had an ectopic pregnancy of my own in 2003. I was on a plane with my husband when this unbearable pain took over me. I was taken to the ER and diagnosed with an ectopic pregnancy. I didn't even know I was pregnant. I had to go to the hospital and have an emergency surgery. I had part of my fallopian tube removed. I think often about the wonderful care I received from my doctor and the hospital personnel and how all anyone cared about was making sure I was okay. I got pregnant again 4 months later and had a beautiful baby boy. Dr. Huddleston, we've heard about some of the disinvestment in research around maternal health outcomes. Ideally, how do you think the federal government should work alongside emergency departments, birth centers, hospitals to address the rise in ectopic-related deaths?
2: I mean, I do think the first, an important first step is really understanding these deaths at a more granular level so that we can get the true signal of what is driving it. So I think we can better approach what the solutions are. But I think a lot of the things that have been said here are really important. I think educating our providers that are really at the front line of seeing these patients on what are the ways to triage, what are the ways to move, you know, the treatment forward. I think in some of these abortion ban states, I think we know that ectopic pregnancy is exempt, but I think making it more clear how doctors can act up at, even if they're not seeing an ectopic. So there's that gray area where I think maybe providers are getting stuck. I think that would be another area. And I think the federal government could also work on, and we all could work on perhaps getting more information out to patients everywhere and women everywhere about these symptoms. You've heard from many of our callers that they were surprised to learn that this was happening, that this was a possibility. And I think more awareness with the public around what these symptoms are, how important they are to address quickly.
1: Well, let's get to one more voicemail.
3: My name is Susan from Bloomington, Illinois. I had an ectopic pregnancy in my 20s and had very good treatment. They caught it and I was even able to get pregnant after.
1: I want to hear from you, Andrea, where your reporting goes from here. As we said at the outset of this conversation, you're not making a direct link between state abortion bans and an increase in ectopic-related deaths. But what are you following in the months and years ahead to try to better understand why we're seeing this increase in these deaths?
0: Yeah. I mean, I think that something that has struck me in the past couple of years of working on maternal health investigations is that early pregnancy is really understudied, particularly at a population level. And so some of the information we have on ectopic pregnancy incidents and risk factors are decades old. And so I would really hope to see, and I think what we sort of hope for while we were writing and reporting this story is more research. We would love to sort of have this article raise the profile of this question and see folks who have the ability to kind of dig into the data, to spend a lot of time kind of understanding the case studies, really look at what's happening and why.
1: Well, we'll keep an eye on this story. That's Andrea Suazo. She's a data reporter at ProPublica covering nonprofits and maternal health. Also with us today, Dr. Heather Huddleston. She's an obstetrician gynecologist, reproductive endocrinologist, and infertility specialist. She's also the chief medical advisor at Alara Health. And Carrie White. She's a non-resident fellow in maternal and reproductive health at Rice University's Baker Institute for Public Policy. She's also the executive and scientific director of ReSound Research for Reproductive Health. Thanks to you all. Well, we plan to bring you more health coverage here on 1A, and we want to know what you think we should cover next. 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Today's producer was Lauren Hamilton, and thank you to Phil Edwards at Vermont Public for providing engineering support this hour. This program comes to you from WAMU, part of American University in Washington, distributed by NPR. I'm Jen White. Todd Zwillick is with you tomorrow for the Friday News Roundup. Hope you tune in. Thanks for listening, and we'll talk more soon. This is 1A.

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3: Republicans have one big advantage this midterm election year: money. 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
1: Hello, I'm Celia Hatton. Welcome to the newsroom from the BBC World Service. Coming up, human rights experts at the United Nations say the US may have carried out war crimes in its war with Iran, and Tehran might also be guilty of carrying out crimes against humanity on Iranian protesters. Our US State Department correspondent tells us what impact this report might have. Also in the program, NATO's Secretary General tells the BBC why he thinks Russia's Vladimir Putin is becoming increasingly desperate over Ukraine. An ancient manuscript returns to Mexico after more than 180 years.
2: It is decorated in reds and oranges and yellows. It is illustrating all sorts of Aztec history, some warlike and some times of peace.
1: New research that explains why caffeine affects some people more than others, and a new type of cat hiding in plain sight in Bolivia.
3: For me, it's amazing that there is still new species waiting to be discovered. We have it around us.
1: Stay with us.
4: BBC News with Chris Barrow. The Archbishop of Canterbury, the

0: spiritual head of the Anglican Church, has withdrawn an award given to a Pakistani Muslim cleric for promoting religious tolerance. There'd been criticism of the recognition of Hafiz Tahir Ashrafi after it emerged that he'd previously praised the Al-Qaeda leader Osama bin Laden. He told the BBC his comments had been taken out of context. Ali McBull reports.
1: At Lambeth Palace last Friday, Archbishop Sarah Mullally gave Hafiz Ashrafi an award for reconciliation and interfaith cooperation. But it subsequently emerged that in 2007, Imam Ashrafi, an Islamic scholar from Pakistan, praised the architect of the 9/11 attacks, Osama bin Laden, as someone who, in his words, fought for Islam against the Russians, Americans and British. Now, after fierce criticism, Lambeth Palace says those comments have led to the award being withdrawn.
0: The State Department says it gives no credibility to a UN report alleging that the US military may have committed war crimes in the initial stages of its war on Iran. A fact-finding mission said the deadly missile strikes on a school in Minab and a sports complex in Le Merd were indiscriminate attacks. The State Department insisted that the protection of civilians was of the utmost importance to Washington. The report also alleged the Iranian authorities committed crimes against humanity during their repression of anti-government protests in January. Tehran denies committing rights violations. A state governor in northwestern Nigeria says a police commander has been detained after 37 teenagers were found dead after being taken into custody for suspected illegal gold mining. Reports say an investigation suggests they suffocated due to overcrowding and insufficient ventilation in the detention centre in Niger State. Ibrahim Mohammed is one of the grieving relatives seeking answers.
2: We woke up to the news that our younger brothers had died. They only went out to look for a way to earn a living and provide food for their families, and now they are dead. We're appealing to the government to help us. We want them to investigate what happened and ensure justice for our brothers and our families.
0: Voting is taking place in eastern Russia in the country's first parliamentary election since it launched its invasion of Ukraine. Steve Rosenberg reports.
3: In Russia, ultimate power lies in the Kremlin. But across the road, there is a parliament, and it's election time. So what is a parliamentary election like now in Putin's Russia? Different. All MPs, all parties are expected to back the president and the war in Ukraine. There has been some campaigning. At times, though, the 10 parties allowed on the ballot are hard to tell apart. None of them criticise the Kremlin or the war.
0: BBC News. The former governor of Damascus Central Prison has been sentenced by a US court to 60 years in prison for torture. Samir Osman al-Sheikh oversaw the notorious jail for 3 years under the regime of the former Syrian leader Bashar al-Assad. He was arrested in the US 2 years ago and convicted in March. The Sudanese army says it's recaptured 11 areas in North Kordofan state following fierce fighting with the paramilitary Rapid Support Forces. An army spokesman said the RSF suffered heavy losses and that military operations would continue until state authority was restored and civilians were protected. The RSF has not commented. As the US grapples with its worst measles outbreak in 3 decades, the Health Secretary, Robert F. Kennedy Jr., has told opponents of childhood vaccines they had a friend in the White House. He was addressing a vaccine skeptic group that he helped found before entering government. From Washington, here's Helena Humphrey.
4: Robert F. Kennedy Jr. used his address to update audience members on actions he has taken under his Make America Healthy Again platform. He repeated that President Trump had tasked him with investigating whether childhood vaccines could be contributing to chronic illnesses and autism, despite science backed by federal agencies contradicting such claims. His comments come at a critical time for the country, amid falling vaccination rates. The health secretary has shared mixed messaging on the MMR vaccine, which prevents measles.
0: A golden retriever in the United States is being called the worst guard dog after he tried to play with an intruder who'd climbed in through a window. Surveillance videos from the property in San Diego show Nash repeatedly bringing the man toys while he ignores the dog, eats food and takes a nap. The suspect was later arrested by police, who Nash also tried to play with. BBC News.
5: Hello, I'm Celia Hatton. You're listening to the newsroom from the BBC World Service. We'll begin with a new report from the United Nations that's getting a lot of attention, a report that focuses on both the US and Iran. Investigators with the UN Human Rights Council say there are reasonable grounds to believe that the United States carried out war crimes in the early days of its war on Iran. A fact-finding mission looked at two deadly missile strikes in February that killed more than 170 people, one on a primary school in the southern town of Manab. Another airstrike hit a sports complex in the town of Lamert near Iran's coastline. The Iranian authorities were also mentioned by UN investigators. Tehran's accused of committing crimes against humanity during its violent repression of anti-government protests that started last December. Iran has previously denied wrongdoing, though it's yet to say anything about this latest report. As we'll hear in a moment, the U.S. has responded. Tom Bateman is our State Department correspondent in Washington. He told me more about the findings, starting with the strike on that primary school in Minab.
6: What this UN fact-finding mission says is that it believes, like much of the reporting the US has backed as well, that there was a targeting database error. Basically, the Americans were using out-of-date information, it suggests, about the school building itself, in effect believing that it was still a part of a military compound, which it wasn't and hadn't been for many years. So the report says this amounted to more than mere negligence, going on to say that the US acted recklessly. And this gave the fact-finding mission reasonable grounds to believe the US committed a war crime under international law. So that's as related to Minab. It then goes on to talk about the strike on a sports centre in Lamerd in Iran the same day, which killed 22 civilians, also describing this as indiscriminate and therefore saying that they believe that too constituted a war crime.
5: And Tom, I understand there's already been a response from the US State Department?
6: Well, the State Department has put out a response to this because the fact-finding mission is appointed by the UN's Human Rights Council. The US has long had an issue with the Human Rights Council. It withdrew from the council itself some time ago and says in response to this report that the council pushes, it says, anti-American rhetoric and anti-Semitism, all the while appeasing repressive regimes. As such, say the Americans, we do not give credibility to the findings of this report.
5: Interesting, because the State Department mentions anti-American rhetoric, but we should note that this UN report also criticized Iran's actions as well. Can you take us through that?
6: Absolutely. I mean, this report is in two parts, and actually this fact-finding mission was established in 2022, and it was largely to look at human rights abuses in Iran carried out by the regime. And so there is a very lengthy section on the uprising and the protests that took place at the very end of last year, the late December, into the new year, which the report says involved a widespread and systematic attack by the Iranian authorities against their own civilians. It talks about this having amounted to crimes against humanity in the view of the fact-finding mission, and goes into some detail about what took place involving unlawful killings, torture, arbitrary detention, and enforced disappearances. It talks about the official death toll that the Iranians had said had been killed in these clashes of 3,000, more than 3,000 people. It says that the actual death toll was likely to be far higher than that official figure. And also they're saying including at least 221 children reportedly killed, some of those as young as 2 years old.
5: Tom, I wonder, our listeners might be thinking, well, what next for these findings then? If human rights experts at the UN say there are grounds to believe the US committed war crimes and that the Iranians committed crimes against humanity, what can be done with those accusations?
6: Well, largely because of the countries involved, these things really reach an endpoint with these reports because, for example, as far as the US is concerned, I mean, the US has largely tried to disempower multilateral institutions that have the ability to investigate and also to adjudicate, basically, in instances where countries themselves won't do that. You know, these reports are significant because they put this information and these findings into the public domain, but in terms of any further action, well, that I think is likely to be extremely limited, if not non-existent.
5: But what about the court of public opinion? I mean, this comes at a time when the U.S. war with Iran is relatively unpopular with American voters. Can the Trump administration brush off accusations of war crimes so easily?
6: Well, I think particularly over the issue of the Manab school strike, it is something that has received coverage within the US and across US media. What has been very notable about that is the degree to which the Pentagon under Defense Secretary Pete Hegseth has simply declined to say anything beyond its investigating, and there has not been any publication of any findings, and it was widely understood that there was an initial probe that found it likely that a US missile, a Tomahawk missile, was the cause of the strike on the school in the first place. But the Trump administration has simply not wanted to talk about these things. And I think, you know, that has been noted among the public. But I think largely what the opinion polling suggests is that for Americans at the moment in the run-up to the midterm elections, this war is unpopular, but the doorstep issues for Americans are because that has led to a rise in the price of gasoline and petrol, and that has made Mr. Trump unpopular. Beyond that, he had said, you know, that he'd gained election on the basis of not taking America into what he and others have called forever wars, these kind of foreign entanglements. For parts even of his own base, who feel pretty aghast that he then appears to have done that in their view, that will cause him and is causing him some problems in terms of the perception of his foreign policy.
5: Tom Bateman in Washington. Just in the last 24 hours, sirens sounded in eastern Poland. Military aircraft were scrambled, and two airports temporarily suspended flights after Russian strikes on Ukraine landed close to the Polish border. This is just the latest example of Russian military activity edging closer to NATO territory. Speaking to the BBC's Chris Mason, NATO's Secretary General Mark Rutte said this all points towards an increasingly rattled Vladimir Putin.
7: It's clearly an example of increasingly reckless behavior by Russia and its president, but also evidence of him being increasingly desperate.
8: Should NATO intercept Russian drones that are over Ukrainian territory if they are approaching a NATO border?
7: There is a limit to what I can go into in a public interview, but I can assure you we do everything to make sure that NATO stays safe, NATO territory stays safe, that we can defend every inch of NATO territory.
8: Sounds like that's happening.
7: Again, I can never get into those operational details.
8: I was told afterwards drones were not, at least yet, intercepted by NATO while still over Ukraine. How worried are you? How worried should we all be that Russia will attack or invade a NATO country in the coming years?
7: If you are willing to sacrifice 1.2 million of your own people in this crazy, unprovoked fight, let's not be naive about what Putin could do. But we are stronger. I mean, we are stronger.
8: In other words, it could happen. It could happen in the coming years.
7: No, I don't think so, because we are strong, so strong that he will not try. But we have to make sure of is that we are as strong in 2, 3, 5 years from now.
5: NATO Secretary General Mark Rutte speaking to the BBC's Chris Mason. You're listening to The Newsroom on the BBC World Service. Let's focus now on a manuscript from the 16th century, which tells the story of what happened to the Aztec people who lived in what's now central and southern Mexico. The Codex Azcatitlan depicts the fall of the Aztecs after the arrival of the Spanish conquistadors. It's widely considered to be among the most valuable and insightful tellings of the history of Aztec civilization. Now, the Codex is going on display in Mexico after more than 180 years abroad. It had been held in France since 1898, and it had already spent decades outside Mexico before that. Camilla Townsend told Paul Henley about the Codex. She is a professor of history at Rutgers University in the U.S., and she's a specialist on the Aztecs.
9: The Codex Azcatitlan is a really beautiful work of art, one of the loveliest of the Mexican codices. It is largely drawn in black ink and decorated in reds and oranges and yellows, sort of burnt colors, if you will. And it proceeds in a very beautiful way through their history, from the earliest legends up to the period of the arrival of the Spanish. It is illustrating all sorts of aspects of Mexica, as they called themselves, Aztec history. Some war warlike and some times of peace.
10: For example, just describe what the figures look like. They're fairly primitive to some modern eyes, aren't they?
9: Yes, they are. I guess you might use the word cartoon, but I don't mean cartoonish. They are two-dimensional, but suggest three-dimensional. It's clearly by artists, Nahuatl or native indigenous artists who had gone to school with the friars and learned about Western perspective. One has the impression that they've learned to draw Western style quite recently, and so they're mixing Western presentation of the human body with all sorts of indigenous images and artwork. They show a road with a human footprint going along the path to indicate motion. And here and there, they do stop and war with their neighbors, but also do dances, sing songs, etc. So there they are, living their lives when the Spaniards arrive.
10: And do we know for sure that it was Aztec artists that did it? And were these pictures drawn at the time or as historical documents?
9: We are certain that these were Aztec artists, indigenous artists, because the imagery is so loaded with native iconography, with stories that the Spaniards didn't even know. There would be no way for a Spanish person really to have created this piece of work in the colonial era. This is based on legends and histories that were passed orally amongst the Nahuas. And we know these stories because they sometimes stopped and wrote them down in their own language for each other.
10: So the Codex is coming home. How big a deal is that?
9: It's a very big deal. The Mexicans know, and some level they all know, what a grand history they have, the extraordinary nature of the civilizations that existed in Mexico before the conquest. But very few of them have the time, energy, resources, you know, to go and get their PhDs in this subject, so they don't know much about it. And of course, making matters worse, much of their heritage was taken from them, literally removed from the country, largely by the French, although some by English and Americans.
10: Is there implied criticism of the Spanish, which wouldn't be surprising given that they were the invaders, the killers?
9: The Spaniards appear not to good advantage on several occasions. They are violent. The people, even women and children, are having their limbs cut off. The very last page shows friars involved in torturing indigenous people who are tied to wooden sticks.
5: Camilla Townsend, more information about the Codex, and you can see some images from the document on the BBC News website. A study has found that since 1979, more than 11 trillion tons of ice has melted into the oceans from ice sheets in Greenland and Antarctica. And researchers say all that melted water has led to an average sea level rise of 3 centimeters. Now, that might not sound like a lot, but that water is distributed unevenly across the planet, and it means tens of millions of people in coastal communities face increased risks from flooding. And as the climate continues to warm, the rate of melting could accelerate, raising sea levels even higher. Inyas Otosaka, an ice scientist at Northumbria University in England, led the research.
11: 11.3 trillion tons of ice is a very large amount of ice. And if you convert that to sea level rise equivalent, that's 3 centimeters. We know that for every centimeter of sea level rise, about 2 to 3 billion people around the planet are put at further risk of annual coastal flooding. So that's obviously something that's very important, and we really need to keep on tracking ice sheet melting.
5: Can you take us through that a little bit? Because when I think about 3 centimeters of water rising, it doesn't sound like much. Why does it affect so many people around the world? How does that work?
11: So here we're talking about 3 centimeters of global mean sea level. So that's really when you project all of the water that's being released by the ice sheet when they melt onto the planet. And because of the effect of gravity, it's not redistributed uniformly across the world. So it doesn't mean that everywhere it will rise by 3 centimeters. There will be areas around the planet where it's going to be much more than 3 centimeters. And some area, for instance, very close to the ice sheet, where it will actually be a sea level fall.
5: I see. Okay. So tell us more about the report and how you collected the data in it. How can we be sure it's accurate?
11: Yes, so we have used satellite data from 27 different satellite missions. We are tracking how much ice the ice sheets in Greenland and Antarctica are losing from year to year. And now we have extended the satellite data record backward in time to the 1970s. And this really confirms that ice loss started around the 1990s, and they have increased since then. In fact, we found that the pace of ice loss increased by a factor of 4 between the 1980s and 2010s.
5: So how should we think about all of this then, the findings? What are the long-term consequences for sea levels if this trend continues and actually speeds up, as you've indicated?
11: There's a really clear long-term trend showing that glaciers are flowing faster into the ocean. If we cross certain warming thresholds, then we could have even higher sea level rise than currently planned for. So for instance, by 2100, depending on the warming scenarios that we're going to follow, in a low emission, we have a total sea level that could be between 28 to 55 centimeters. But then if you look at high emission scenarios, then by the end of that century, that's around 2 meters. And then if you look at even a bit longer time scale, by 2300, 15 meters sea level rise cannot be ruled out.
5: Wow. I mean, Inez, as you're talking, the numbers that you're throwing out there just sound quite mind-boggling.
11: Yeah, and it will have really large implications for coastal communities around the world, because we know that about 40% of the global population are living in coastal areas. So it really shows that we urgently need to develop plans for protecting our coastal communities from the impact of ice sheet melting.
5: Ice scientist Inez Otosaka. Now, are you someone who needs a cup of coffee in the morning to get going, but if you have a coffee after 3 p.m., you're up all night? Why does caffeine make some people buzz and others barely notice its effects? Our health reporter's been looking into this, but we also asked listeners to send us voice messages about their coffee drinking. Here's two from Egypt and then Tenerife.
12: I do like coffee and I'm a little bit of a coffee addict. In Egypt, for instance, I'm always like to have 2 to 3 cups, which is a lot, and also changed with the age. Because in the past, you know, I didn't really feel anything, but now I'm feeling the caffeine, maybe because of the consumption has increased.
13: Almost everybody takes a cup of coffee in the morning with the breakfast. It is very important because it is a stimulant to have energy and to finish waking up.
5: Well, as I mentioned, our health reporter Jim Reid has been investigating coffee and caffeine. He spoke to James Reynolds and began by telling him who drinks the most coffee.
14: So these figures are from the International Coffee Organization, so, you know, take that as you will, but 2 billion cups a day is the figure. When you think there's only 8 billion people in the world, that is, it's an awful lot of coffee. I think it works out at around 26,000 cups a second that are consumed around the world. In terms of which countries, so actually, when you look at the figures, Scandinavia and Northern Europe tops the list. So Finland is number one, 4 cups of coffee a day on average in Finland. Norway, Iceland, Denmark, then you get the other big European countries, the UK, Germany, France come down a little bit further down the list, the USA. Asian countries tend to be much lower. There are exceptions, but, you know, Japan, China, much lower in coffee consumption, partly because there's more of a culture of tea drinking in large parts of Asia.
15: So let's get to one of the points of the story. Does coffee affect people differently? And clearly it does, looking at the different personalities in this newsroom. If so, how?
14: Interesting thing with caffeine is it's a very weird drug for that reason. I spoke to researchers at Northwestern University in Chicago about this. They've done some work pretty recently. And a lot depends on how quickly you can metabolize or break down that coffee in your body. And that can take from 6 hours to 20 hours, depending on the individual. The interesting thing with caffeine is it doesn't give you more energy. All it's doing is that there's a chemical that builds up in your brain all day called adenosine that makes you feel more sleepy, and all the caffeine is doing is blocking that chemical coming through. So it's not giving you really a boost in that sense. It's just stopping you being more tired.
15: Tell us about building up a tolerance.
14: That's definitely something you can do, and this is where the body, James, is pretty amazing. So if you drink coffee over time, your brain can actually for more of the receptors that let that tiredness chemical, adenosine, get through. So caffeine seems to have less of an effect. Then if you suddenly sort of give up coffee for a couple of weeks, your brain can actually revert very quickly, just in a matter of days or weeks, to its normal state. Then you suddenly have a coffee again after a period of not drinking for a couple of weeks, and that is when it can really hit you, because your brain and your body's just not used to it. So it's amazing how quickly your body can adapt to these things.
5: Health reporter Jim Reid. Scientists have discovered a new species of wildcat hiding in plain sight in the forests of Bolivia. The small feline with leopard-like spots was long mistaken for another kind of tiger cat, which is normally found in Brazil, until DNA testing revealed the Bolivian cat was a species all of its own. Helen Briggs tells us more.
16: The story starts with a cat nicknamed Tigrino living at a rescue sanctuary in Bolivia. Researchers noticed something unusual about his markings. But since tiger cats have very similar spots and stripes, even experts can struggle to tell them apart. To solve the mystery, the scientists compared DNA from living tiger cats with samples from museum collections, and the results show that Tigrino belongs to a distinct species, now named Leopardus tulcaio. He's the only known living tiger cat of his kind, though there are thought to be more living wild in the forests. Dr. Paola Nogales Ascarun says it shows how much we still have left to discover.
17: For me, it's amazing that there is still new species waiting to be discovered. So we don't have to go to a volcano or an island or deep in the sea. We have it around us.
16: The researchers say this is only the first step. They need to find how many of these tiger cats exist and how to protect them.
5: Helen Briggs. And to end this edition of the newsroom, there were gasps of surprise at an awards ceremony in the US when a video message from Dolly Parton was played to fans. With more details, here's David Cilito.
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19: Just a few weeks ago, something utterly unthinkable happened. Dolly Parton left our world.
18: What the audience was not expecting was this.
19: And in true Dolly fashion, when she learned she would be receiving this honor, she didn't wait for the spotlight to find her. She stepped right into it, recording this message with the same warmth, joy, and sparkle she so generously shared with us throughout her life.
20: Well, hey, it's Dolly, and I am so honored to receive the Lifetime Achievement Award from the Americana Music Association. I mean, roots music, or what is now called Americana music, is what I grew up playing back in the Smoky Mountains.
18: Quite when this was recorded has not been made public, but the gasps from the audience said it all. There have, in the weeks since her death, been many tributes and memorials. But there was a special poignancy to this. A little personal video thank you for an award she was never going to see.
20: And I want to thank everybody at the AMA for recognizing me with this award. It's a great honor, truly. And just know that I will always love you.
5: Oh, the late, great Dolly Parton, who died last month, ending that report by David Cilito. You've been listening to The Newsroom from the BBC World Service with me, Celia Hatton. Before we go, some news while we've been on air. Japan's central bank raised its main interest rate to a new 31-year high. In a widely expected move, the Bank of Japan increased the rate from 1% to 1.25%.
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0: This is the BBC World Service, and coming up after the news, the global story. Ed Sheeran, one of the biggest pop stars in the world, is facing the controversy of his career. That's because the rapper Macklemore has been dropped from his tour after making pro-Palestinian comments on stage. Sheeran declined to take a political stance on the comments, but is being apolitical no longer possible for pop stars? Join me, Asma Khalid, in 2 minutes.
1: BBC News. The Archbishop of Canterbury, the spiritual head of the Anglican Church, has withdrawn an award given to a Pakistani Muslim cleric after it emerged that he'd previously praised Osama bin Laden. Hafiz Tahir Ashrafi told the BBC his comments had been taken out of context. The State Department says it gives no credibility to a UN report alleging that the US military may have committed war crimes in the initial stages of its war on Iran. A fact-finding mission said the deadly missile strikes on a school and a sports complex were indiscriminate attacks. A civil defense commander has been detained in Nigeria after 37 teenagers were found dead 2 days after being taken into custody. Reports suggest they suffocated due to overcrowding in the detention center. The Sudanese army says it's recaptured 11 areas in North Kordofan state following fierce fighting with the paramilitary Rapid Support Forces. The RSF has not commented. The former governor of Damascus Central Prison has been sentenced by a court in the United States to 60 years in prison for torture. Samir Usman al-Sheikh oversaw the notorious jail for 3 years under the Assad regime. He was arrested in the U.S. 2 years ago. The American Health Secretary, Robert F. Kennedy Jr., has told opponents of childhood vaccines they had a friend in the White House. His comments come as the U.S. grapples with the worst measles outbreak in decades. Voting is taking place in Russia's Far East in the country's first parliamentary election since it launched its full-scale invasion of Ukraine. Critics have dismissed the poll as a sham, but it will serve as a barometer of public support for the conflict. BBC World News.
2: One of the reasons why I wanted to come on this tour was because I wanted to stand up here on stages and stadiums across America and say two words that are very near and dear to my heart: free Palestine.
0: Those two words spoken by the rapper Macklemore on September 4th at the MetLife Stadium in New Jersey are now at the center of a huge controversy.
3: It's drawn in the American billionaire Robert Kraft, figures from all over the entertainment world, and the musician Ed Sheeran, one of the most successful singer-songwriters of all time. It's raised questions about anti-Semitism, how the war in Gaza is viewed, and the very meaning of free speech.
0: From the BBC, I'm Asma Khalid in Washington, D.C.
3: And I'm Tristan Redman in London. Today on The Global Story, can pop music ever be apolitical?
0: So to talk us through this all, we are joined by our BBC colleague, Mark Savage. He's the BBC's music correspondent. And Mark, thank you for joining us first time on the show. It's a really newsy time on your beat, so I appreciate you taking the time. I should note that we are recording this conversation on Wednesday, September 16th, a little after 10 a.m. Eastern time, which is
3: 3 p.m. in London.
0: 3 p.m. And I want to note that because things may have changed by the time people hear this episode. But I think it's worth backtracking and just going over the wild story of what has happened over the last few days. This is a story about Ed Sheeran, whose music I think many folks will know. But it's also about a musician that many folks may have not thought about in a while, and that is Macklemore. I remember he had these songs, Thrift Shop, Same Love. This was 2012, I think.
4: 2012,
0: circa 2012.
4: Yeah.
0: Yeah, it's been a while. Look, he was popular at the time. He sold millions. I feel like I may have one of his old songs, maybe somewhere deep in Spotify, but he's not really been topping the charts lately. How did
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0: Ed Sheeran, whose music I think many folks will know, but it's also about a musician that many folks may have not thought about in a while, and that is Macklemore. I remember he had these songs, Thrift Shop, Same Love. This was 2012, I think.
4: 2012,
0: yeah. It's been a while. Look, he was popular at the time. He sold millions. I feel like I may have one of his old songs, maybe somewhere deep in Spotify, but he's not really been top in the charts lately. How did he find himself at the center of this story?
4: Well, Macklemore and Ed Sheeran have been friends for more than a decade, and they've worked together, they've toured together before. And according to Ed, Macklemore asked if he could be the support act for these shows that he's putting on in America, playing in massive stadiums, 80, 90,000 people a night. And Ed said yes, because they're good friends. And on the very first show at the MetLife Stadium in New Jersey, as part of his set, he came out, as he has been doing for several years, and shouted Free Palestine.

0: free Palestine. I want those words to be loud and clear so the people from Gaza all the way to the occupied West Bank know that we have not forgotten them.
1: And he sang a song, or rapped a song, called Heinz Hall, which is dedicated to pro-Palestinian protesters at US universities. It's a song that does characterize Israel's military action in the Gaza as genocide. Obviously, the Israeli government contests that characterization.
0: Thank you to those students that risked their diplomas, that risked their tuition, that risked their scholarships, that stood up and said no. CUAD students, Students for Justice in Palestine, and Jewish Voices for Peace. Thank you, guys.
1: And he showed images of devastation in Gaza on the big screens across the stadium. If you watch the footage back, some people cheer what he said, but the criticism was almost instantaneous. The Israeli American Council launched a petition demanding his removal from the tour, and the campaign group Stop Antisemitism said the musician had ambushed fans with propaganda. And that really went viral when another pop star, Pink, reposted their statement on Instagram, and that triggered what has essentially been a two-week onslaught of media coverage about these statements. And he essentially doubled down at the next performance. He said that although he'd been accused of anti-Semitism,
0: to all of my Jewish brothers and sisters,
1: he said criticism of Israel, criticism of apartheid, being against genocide,
0: in no way is a criticism of you. My message is for peace, love, for all human beings to be treated with dignity, respect, and equality.
1: Mm-hmm. But of course, that just fueled the flames even higher. And I think one of the things that's really important to note here is that after those two shows, for some reason, there was a two-week gap in the touring schedule. So basically what happened was we had 10 days where commentators on both sides, pro-Israel, pro-Palestine, were able to fight this out. And it just became a bigger and bigger story. And in the background of that, venue owners who were going to be hosting some of the next gigs on the tour started to talk to each other and put pressure on Ed Sheeran and on his promoters to drop Macklemore from the lineup.
2: And so that's how we got to this week, where the story really started to make major headlines. And that is because Macklemore announced that he had been dropped from Ed Sheeran's tour. Why did that happen? What have we been told about why it happened?
1: So we have a couple of sources on this. Macklemore himself said that he had been told by Ed and his promoters that he was no longer part of the tour. In his statement on Instagram, he said that it was venue owners who had put pressure on the touring operation to have him removed. He specifically named one venue owner, a man called Robert Kraft, who owns the New England Patriots in Massachusetts and the stadium that they play in, the Gillette Stadium.
2: Yeah, a well-known figure in Boston. He is someone who throws his weight around from time to time in politics. He's known to be chummy over the years with President Trump, though I think his politics are a bit murky. He's also, to my knowledge, donated to Democrats over the years. He has been a very vocal and strong financial supporter of Israel over the years.
1: And he actually went on the record and spoke to Rolling Stone magazine and confirmed that, yes, he had certainly put pressure on Macklemore to be dropped from his venue. He didn't address the claims that he had rallied around other venues and got them on board. And we have to also mention, of course, that he is a friend of Ed Sheeran's. Ed Sheeran performed at his wedding in 2022. And went on the record after that talking about what a wonderful night it was and called Bob Kraft a sweet guy, he said. But he said that he found what Macklemore had said offensive, and that paired with what he characterised as a history of anti-Semitic statements and imagery had led him to ask for Macklemore's removal. Now, that claim about anti-Semitic imagery relates back to an incident in 2014, kind of around the time when Macklemore was starting to come off the crest of the wave of his success and head back into semi-obscurity. He appeared on stage at a gig in America wearing a wig with a black beard and a witch's nose. To a lot of people, that costume seemed to play on stereotypes of Jewish people. He later apologised, but it is an incident that has kind of dogged him ever since. And as I say, that really contributed in part to him dropping off as a big commercial force. I mean, there were other instances too. At the 2012 Grammys, he won a huge hip-hop award and beat Kendrick Lamar, who was a newcomer at that point. There was a large backlash to that decision on the Grammys. It kind of played into the viewpoint that historically the Grammys have been a racist organization and that have overlooked black music. And certainly, you know, as a white rapper, did Macklemore have a benefit or a boost over Kendrick Lamar, who comes from Compton in LA. But this whole era marks a downturn in his commercial fortunes. And really, like you said, Asma, at the beginning of the show, we haven't heard from Macklemore that much over the last 10 years. And I think it was a surprise to some people that he was suddenly getting this huge prominent support slot on the Ed Sheeran tour. And this has been the result.
3: Okay, so at this point in our story, the backlash is growing. And you mentioned earlier on that Pink gets involved. What is her role in all of this exactly? And who is Pink, very briefly, for those who don't know?
1: So Pink, huge pop star, also performs stadium tours, often swinging off a trapeze while she sings. hits going back to the early 2000s. She wasn't there at the MetLife Stadium gigs where Macklemore made his statements, but obviously saw them on social media and saw what the group Stop Antisemitism had said and amplified their post by reposting it on her Instagram page. She said later on, by way of explaining her intervention, that she is a Jewish mum and that some of the things that had been said in that stadium made her feel scared for her family. You know, there have been a lot of Jewish groups and pro-Israel groups who've said that even the phrase Free Palestine can imply the desire for the extinction of the Israeli state. And that is one interpretation of the phrase. It's not everybody's interpretation of the phrase. But I think in an era where there is heightened fears around violence towards Jewish people, that if you were in a big public stadium of 80,000 people and someone starts talking about what they call a genocide in Israel, it could absolutely make you fear for your safety.
3: And have her fans gone with her on that stance that she's taken?
1: I think some people do support her and some people think that she stepped over a line and said too much.
2: It is curious to me that Macklemore would have been dropped for speaking about Israel, about Gaza, when you say that he performed this song, Hinz Hall, which is actually from a few years ago. And presumably the people who booked him would have known that. He has been outspoken in his support for Palestinians over the last several years. Is there a sense that Ed Sheeran didn't know that or the venue owners didn't know that prior to this all happening?
1: I would be amazed if Ed Sheeran, who is a friend of Macklemore's, was not aware of his continued support for pro-Palestinian causes. He has recorded songs about it. He has constantly talked about it on stage. It cannot have been a surprise that he'd said what he did on that stage in New Jersey. I think perhaps people were not prepared for the backlash, even though there have been similar criticisms of acts like Kneecap when they made pro-Palestinian statements at the Coachella Music Festival 2 years ago. It seems inconceivable to me that this was not predictable.
3: This has turned into good publicity for him, though, hasn't it? I mean, it looks like he's getting his message out there to many more people than he would have counted on if it just stayed in the stadium, right?
1: Yeah, there's a bit of Streisand effect to all of this by Robert Kraft intervening and having Macklemore thrown off this tour. He has put a spotlight on what he said. And, you know, that doesn't mean that everybody who hears what Macklemore says will suddenly go, well, I agree with him. But it certainly has thrust the debate back into the mainstream news cycle.
2: And we see Macklemore acknowledge that as much, that in some ways he didn't need 10 shows, he said, from Ed. He just needed two to make his point.
1: That's right. He said, from that point of view, this is the most successful tour of my life.
3: How is Ed Sheeran justified publicly that decision to drop his supposed good friend from his tour?
1: If I can say, quite badly. He put out a statement on Tuesday, almost 500 words, and he almost tried to wash his hands of the situation. He was saying, this was not my decision. This was the decision of the promoters. I have my personal views on Gaza, but I'm not going to say them on stage. I want my concerts to be a safe haven, a place of solidarity. And obviously, I'm aware there are children in the audience, so I don't want to upset them. But it all felt like he was trying to distance himself. And, you know, I spoke to one crisis PR manager who said this is quite literally the worst statement he could have put out, because it just made him seem like he was trying to play both sides of the argument without really backing his friend or condemning him if he had a separate political beef. He just wanted to try and remain above it all.
2: He's trying to be apolitical in this moment.
1: Yeah, and I'm not sure you can be apolitical, because from the very point that you book Macklemore, knowing his history of political statements, then you're giving him your stage, and that seems to a lot of people like an endorsement, whether or not you share those opinions.
2: I mean, one of the things he noted in his statement is that it was not his decision to drop Macklemore. Is that accurate? I mean, doesn't an artist as popular and as well known as him, wouldn't they dictate some of their own terms?
1: That's certainly been one of the criticisms. You know, it's interesting in his statement that on the one hand, he said Macklemore asked him if he could be part of the tour and Ed said yes. And then when it was time for him to be kicked off the tour, oh, well, that's not my responsibility. So do you only hire and you don't fire? I'm not sure that's entirely how it works. And there have been some people, we were speaking to Jem Aswad, who's the music editor at Variety magazine, who said, you know, Ed Sheeran is someone that could have thrown his weight around a little bit here and said, well, if you're not going to let my support act play at these venues, well, then we just won't come to these venues. We'll find somewhere else and we'll put the tour on our terms. Now, that all very much depends on all of the many, many legal contracts that go into staging a tour. You know, you have a separate agreement with every venue on the tour, and there will be cancellation policies within that. There will be insurance policies within that. If you were to withdraw simply because you didn't like something that the venue had said, or a,

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1: In the next 3 months, it's hard to be absolutely certain that Ed Sheeran did or did not have the final say.
2: Hmm. In his statement, if the vibe is, I am apolitical, he's saying, I have views, but I keep them to myself.
3: Mm-hmm. And that he wants peace, he says.
2: Yes. To what extent does that stand up, match up to his previous actions in public? Has he ever taken political stances in the past?
1: He absolutely has, yes.
2: Okay.
1: And to be fair to him, most of those political stances have been related to the music industry. So in the UK in particular, he has lobbied the government on copyright reforms, on the reduced opportunities for British musicians after Brexit, things like that that affect the business that he is part of. But that said, he has endorsed Labour candidates during general elections.
2: British political candidates.
3: Oh, wow.
1: Yeah. One gig at Wembley Stadium wore a T-shirt that said Justice for Grenfell in reference to the disastrous fire that claimed many, many lives in London a couple of years ago. Earlier this year, he recorded a charity song for Ukraine with U2 that was dedicated to the victims of the war in Ukraine.
3: It is striking because I didn't realise his advocacy so publicly as it pertains to Ukraine. It seems like he is trying to stay quiet in a conflict in which there is so much polarized opinion and the public doesn't entirely want him to stay quiet, right? I mean, there were over 1,000 Israelis killed by Hamas on October 7th. We've seen more than 70,000 Palestinians killed in the subsequent war. We have seen millions of people displaced Palestinians. And being quiet, I think to some people, feels like a political decision in and of itself.
1: I mean, again, I cannot tell you what Ed Sheeran thinks, but I suppose if you were to contrast Ukraine, where in the West, at least, it is very much seen as a Russian war of aggression, and the Israel-Gaza conflict, where there are people who advocate for both sides, it's a much trickier and thornier debate to get involved in. And it is worth noting that in his statement on Tuesday, Ed Sheeran said he was appalled by the conflict between Israel and Palestine and the suffering and pain caused on both sides. So he's not necessarily staying completely out of it, but I think he is also aware that this is an issue that divides people, you know, even within families, and that that's a very tricky area to get into if you are someone that is trying to play a concert where 80,000 people all come together to celebrate and have a break from the realities of the world.
2: Mm. What does all this mean for Ed Sheeran's reputation? Because in the global story scene, we've been watching the story of Macklemore and Ed Sheeran develop over the last 24 hours. And I think probably this time yesterday, it seemed like a Macklemore story. And now it seems firmly to be an Ed Sheeran story. What does this all mean for him?
1: In the short term, it means he's got to go on tour by himself because every other musician on the tour, apart from Ed Sheeran, has dropped out. That includes the support act Phineas, who is Billie Eilish's brother and an incredible artist in his own right. The Danish band Lucas Graham, an Irish singer-songwriter called Aaron Rowe, who's up and coming and could very much have used the publicity of being on this Ed Sheeran tour. And then as well, he doesn't even have his backing band, the Irish folk band Beoga, who turn up in the middle of the show to play Galway Girl and other songs with him. And they all said that they did not feel they could continue with this tour while Macklemore was being pushed out. Ed Sheeran is perfectly capable, by the way, of playing a stadium concert by himself. I've seen him do it. He just turns up with his little three-quarter size guitar and a loop pedal, and he layers up the songs and sounds like a full band all by himself. So that's not necessarily a problem. I think the tour will continue. I think he doesn't want to let down fans. He doesn't want to let down the hundreds of people who work behind the scenes that rely on those gigs for their livelihood. I do think it has caused a shift in the way the public perceive him. You know, he is always considered the kind of nice guy of pop. He used to donate his clothes to charity shops. He adopted a rescue kitten. He used to go and play his songs in old people's homes. He has a charity in the UK that supports music education at a time when the government is making cuts to music education. There is a sense

0: that the way he has handled this has not painted him in a good light. But some of that is coming from people who were predisposed to dislike Ed Sheeran in the first place. I saw one comment online today. Someone said, "I'm trying to work out how I can boycott Ed Sheeran's music any more than I already am."
1: Oh, wow.
0: I think there are Ed Sheeran haters who are predisposed to dislike Ed Sheeran and will use this as a very useful tool to beat him with. I think there are millions of people that listen to Ed Sheeran that are not engaged in politics and do not listen to the news or read blogs or comments on the internet that will not even know that this has happened. But they will turn up to hear Thinking Out Loud or Perfect, the songs they had played at their weddings, the ones that they had played at their school dances, and they will have a blast.
2: He's quite a wedding song type of guy, as you said.
0: He really is, isn't he?
2: All right, on that note, we're going to say thank you, yeah, Mark, thanks for joining us on the show.
1: We have to let you go. You're one of the most in-demand journalists at the BBC today.
0: Today, yeah.
1: Thank you. Always, Mark. Thank you. Thank you so much.
0: Thank you.
1: Well, Asma, that was an absolutely fascinating conversation with Mark. Apart from this question of politics or apolitics in pop, the other big set of questions that all of this has raised for me is the question of freedom of speech, which is a topic that we keep coming back to on The Global Story. When I woke up this morning, I hope you were still asleep at the time because it would have been the middle of the night in Washington. I heard this fascinating interview on the BBC Today programme, which is the kind of start the day radio show, between our colleague Justin Webb and a man called Elon Carr of the Israeli-American Council, who were involved as an organisation with some of the early criticism of what Macklemore had said. Here's their conversation.
3: Freedom of speech is sacrosanct in the United States. Of course, we have a First Amendment. But the First Amendment protects people who want to utter their views from censorship or from imprisonment. It doesn't guarantee them a stage in front of 80,000 paying concertgoers.
4: But it does guarantee you, doesn't it, the right to say what you want to say. And for instance, the words Free Palestine don't necessarily mean, do they, that anything awful should happen to Jewish people or indeed to the state of Israel. He might be talking about a free Palestine alongside a state of Israel. In other words, he has the right, doesn't he, to say things, provided they're not openly calling for violence, and for those things to be heard and people to make up their own minds.
3: The First Amendment and the principle of freedom of speech allows people to say what they want to say, but not anywhere they want to say it. Not, for example, in a classroom with students who can't leave, and not in a concert where people have paid to go. He has no right to hijack a stage at a concert. And number two, I beg to differ. Free Palestine, and I don't, by the way, purport to know Macklemore's intentions, but Free Palestine absolutely is a call for the extermination of the state of Israel and the Jewish people. It's very clear.
1: Some of our listeners might contest what Mr. Carr said there about the meaning of what Free Palestine actually is. But be that as it may, the thing that really struck me, Asma, is that Elon Carr starts by saying that freedom of speech in the United States is sacrosanct, which means it's an inviolable principle. It's an absolute. But then he goes on to suggest that there are actually conditions attached to free speech. And that has some people scratching their heads. Which one is it?
2: Well, there's been a lot of debate on that over the last couple of days, Tristan. In the statement that Bob Kraft put out explaining his perspective, he said that his stadium, Gillette Stadium, does not provide a platform for, quote, hate speech. Now, in the U.S., there is no legal definition of hate speech. We don't have a federal law delineating that. And the Supreme Court has repeatedly upheld really broad definitions of free speech because of the First Amendment we have. And that is the conversation we are hearing more and more in some of the political partisan debates of the last couple of days. You heard someone like Congresswoman Alexandra Ocasio-Cortez on the left decry this all as censorship.
5: When you see what Robert Kraft did to line up all of the stadiums to censor speech in that one specific way, it's become clear that this is not just about one music artist or two music artists, but this is about how just a handful of stadium owners and the elite can prevent an entire massive issue.
2: But you are hearing from some conservatives that a private venue, a private business, an employer can do as it wills when it comes to free speech. And this is essentially the conversation you heard a bit on Fox News on Tuesday on this program called The Five. And take a listen to the conservative TV show host, Jesse Waters.
6: All I heard was free Palestine. I don't think that's hate speech. But, you know, if Bob Kraft doesn't want you there, he owns the venue. You're gone.
2: I think sometimes that ethos that we have, that belief in how sacrosanct free speech is, has permeated into the broader culture. But ultimately, there is a distinction between the government limiting your speech and a private venue limiting your speech. I think the reason, though, Tristan, this has raised all sorts of debate is because these have been really live, active conversations in the United States predating this specific issue.
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11: Today we'll hear the dramatic story of survival during the Nepal floods.
12: We were in a lot of trouble there. We did not know what to do. But in the end, about 10 to 15 hours before we were rescued, we had noises coming from the road and through the debris. We were very happy. We were very happy. Now we just had to wait. We had to wait to be rescued.
10: And with China increasingly assertive in the Indo-Pacific region, Australia is improving its military preparedness.
13: We're rehearsing for a war, and the worst type of war, you know, a World War II-like war, a World War I-type war, a total war. But ultimately, a nation like Australia maintains its military to fight wars or to be prepared to fight them.
10: First, though, this news.
14: BBC News with Chris Barrow. A state governor in northwestern Nigeria says a civil defence commander has been detained after 37 teenagers were found dead 2 days after being taken into custody for suspected illegal gold mining. When their bodies were discovered, officials had at first suggested they may be victims of a disease outbreak. With more details, here's David Bamford.
15: The governor of Niger State, Mohamed Umaru Bego, said he was declaring 3 days of mourning and postponing election campaigning following the deaths. Announcing a commission of inquiry, he called the loss of life tragic. The Civil Defence Force had rounded up the boys on Tuesday, accusing them of illegal gold mining. Their bodies were discovered on Thursday and have been taken to the General Hospital in the town of Minna. Reports suggest they suffocated due to overcrowding and insufficient ventilation in the detention centre.
14: The Bank of Japan has raised interest rates to 1.25%, their highest level in more than 30 years. The move follows similar rises announced by the Federal Reserve in Washington and the European Central Bank. Economies around the world are trying to tackle the inflationary pressures that have followed the war on Iran, particularly the spike in oil and gas prices. The Bank of Japan said further rises were possible as inflation would continue to run high. The Archbishop of Canterbury, the spiritual head of the Anglican Church, has withdrawn an award given last week to a Pakistani Muslim cleric for promoting religious tolerance. There had been criticism of Sarah Mullally's recognition of Hafiz Tahir Ashrafi after it emerged that he'd previously praised the Al-Qaeda leader Osama bin Laden. He told the BBC his comments had been taken out of context. Here's our religion editor, Ali Mukbul.
16: After fierce criticism, Lambeth Palace says those comments have led to the award being withdrawn. But it still says the award was given to Mr. Ashrafi for his commitment to promoting religious tolerance, though he's also known as a supporter of Pakistan's blasphemy laws that rights groups say only perpetuate religious discrimination.
14: Russians are voting in the country's first parliamentary election since it launched its full-scale invasion of Ukraine. President Putin's party is all but guaranteed to maintain its clear majority in the Duma in a vote widely dismissed as neither free nor fair. All 10 parties standing support both Mr. Putin and his war on Ukraine. From Moscow, here's our Russia editor, Steve Rosenberg.
17: Russia's political system is often referred to as managed democracy, where the Kremlin does the managing. And the Kremlin is likely to use this election to claim that, despite problems in the country, Russians are united behind their president and behind the war in Ukraine.
14: Steve Rosenberg with that assessment. World news from the BBC. The former governor of Damascus Central Prison has been sentenced by a US court to 60 years in prison for torture. Samir Usman al-Sheikh oversaw the notorious jail for 3 years under the regime of the former Syrian leader Bashar al-Assad. He was arrested in the US 2 years ago and convicted in March. The president of South Korea, Lee Jae-myung, has said it's clear Donald Trump wants a dialogue with the North Koreans, and he was encouraging the US president to do so. At a news conference in Seoul, Mr. Lee said there were hopes for a meeting with the North Korean leader, Kim Jong-un, but Pyongyang had not yet responded to US overtures. Guinea's media regulator has banned the French media outlet France 24 from broadcasting after a presenter called the country's leader a putschist president. With more details, here's Mimi Swaby.
18: The sanction from Guinea's media regulator, the High Authority for Communication, followed a statement on Wednesday accusing France 24 of partiality and attacking the honour of the president, Mamadi Doumbouya. He's tightly controlled Guinea since seizing power in a military coup in 2021 and quashing all dissident voices. Despite an apology from France 24, Guinea's High Authority for Communication stood by the decision, also revoking press accreditations for all correspondents, special envoys and collaborators of the channel in the country with immediate effect. These latest actions against the media have raised concerns over press freedom in the West African nation.
14: A golden retriever in the United States is being called the worst guard dog after he tried to play with an intruder who'd climbed in through a window. Surveillance videos from the property in San Diego show Nash repeatedly bringing the man toys while he largely ignores the dog, eats food from the fridge and takes a nap. The suspect was later arrested by police, who Nash also tried to play with. The homeowner said nothing significant appeared to have been stolen. BBC News.
10: Thank you for that news. 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
11: In the programme today, an extraordinary tale of survival in Nepal. We'll find out about a financial and security dilemma for Australia and speak to Ed Sheeran fan, who wants a refund after the controversy about his support acts and their support for Palestine.
10: If you have your thoughts on anything here on Newsday, our WhatsApp and text number is, as ever, +44 77 86 20 50 85.
11: Now, the flash floods which hit the Nepal-Tibet border region last month brought instant devastation and wreaked havoc as water and rocks stormed down river valleys, consuming everything in their path, wiping out houses and destroying infrastructure. According to official figures from earlier in the week, around 1,400 people are known to have died in Nepal, with more than 6,000 still missing. Leaders in Nepal estimate that the cost of rebuilding will be around $5 billion. Now, one of the few bright spots in this period has been the successful rescues of those who had been trapped in the tunnels of Nepal's hydroelectric systems. One of them was Sanji Sir. The mechanical foreman had no food and survived by drinking flood water and water seeping through the rock until rescuers finally reached him on the 4th of September. I have been speaking to Sanjay about how he survived those 9 days and the moment he finally came out.
12: I was on duty that day at work. That is when I went to the control room and saw the water in front of me. The water was very high. It was as high as our premises. I thought the water would only rise as high as our premises. But when I came out of the tunnel, I saw there was a lot of smoke. When I came out, I saw my colleague Kabir Maharaj. He had no information about what was happening. I told him to come out quickly, and he came out. The two of us got together and went to the 6th floor of the building. We were able to get out of the tunnel and reach the 6th floor. But there, the water washed us away. Our mobile phones were washed away. We couldn't talk to our family members. We did not have anything to eat or drink. There were no lights, nothing at all. Kabir Mohorjan was there with me. After some time, we became separated. We survived by drinking unsafe water. Later, we used our vests and t-shirts to filter the water. Most of the time, I felt sleepy. I will sleep or just rest there.
11: And Sanjay, what was going through your mind when time was passing? You couldn't hear anything. You couldn't go anywhere. What were you thinking? What were you doing during that time?
12: During that time, I was chanting the mantras from our Hindu culture. I was chanting the Mahamantra, Jai Krishna, Jai Krishna, Jai Krishna, like that, our religious chants. I did not have any energy to think at all. I would just rest and sleep there, inside the dark tunnel.
11: When you heard the rescuers approaching, just describe to us how that was like. Could you hear the noise when they were clearing the debris, when they called out? How did you feel?
12: We were in a lot of trouble there. We did not know what to do. But in the end, about 10 to 15 hours before we were rescued, we had noises coming from the road and through the debris. We were very happy. We were very happy. Now we just had to wait. We had to wait to be rescued.
11: Sanjay, just describe the moment the rescuers finally reached you.
12: While the rescuers were coming, I was at the back. We were inside the tunnel, in a very difficult place. Among the slabs and the mud, I was stuck. I was trapped in a very tight space. I could not see anyone at that moment. The area was very tight and I was trapped there. I raised my hand and said, "Hello, I'm here too." And he said, "Hey, there's a person here." I turned around and he left a short light behind. "If you can get me out, you can get me out fast." Then I went towards the tunnel. I went in and he gave me a handkerchief. I was very scared.
11: How did you feel when you finally came out of the tunnel?
12: When I came out of the tunnel, I saw the sun. When I saw the sun, I had tears in my eyes. But I was curious to see what was going on. I opened my eyes and saw Home Minister Sudan Gurum in front of me. I shook his hand. I felt happy. And I had a new hope for life. I had a chance to live a new life. I was very happy.
11: You had been in the tunnel for so many days, and yet when you came out, at some point you just raised your arms and held your fists together.
19: Just tell me about that moment.
12: I was very weak when I came out. I was very weak. I was in a state where I could not move. I shook his hand out of respect. I told him that I had been in the tunnel for so many days.
19: We wish you a quick recovery. What do you say to the world? They were watching what was going on, the rescue, and hoping for the best. And you gave so many people around the world a reason to smile, a reason to feel relieved, and a reason to hope for more rescues. What's your message to them?
12: Life is beautiful. Life is full of opportunities. And as the last thing I would like to say is, chant the Hare Krishna Mahantra and be happy.
19: Sanjay Shah there describing that extraordinary rescue, and indeed, life is beautiful.
10: Australia has long considered the US its closest ally, especially when it comes to security. But given where Australia is in the world, there's another superpower vying for attention. China is now Australia's biggest trading partner, even if politically the two are very far apart. And so Australia has to balance these two very different relationships carefully. It's not always easy because at the same time as trading with the Asian giant, it's also trying to protect itself from its advances. Well, our correspondent Katie Watson has been to Townsville in North Queensland to understand better what happens when a country's economic future and security interests pull in different directions.
20: That's the sound of a live fire exercise taking place near Townsville in Queensland, Australia. The operation is part of a wider training program involving the Australian, American and Japanese armed forces, which according to US Pacific Command is set to strengthen defence cooperation across the Indo-Pacific region. Back in 2012, just 200 US Marines were deployed to Australia as part of the Marine Rotational Force Darwin, or MRFD. Today, that figure has risen to around 2,500. So what does this increasing military presence tell us about the relationship between both countries? US Marine Captain Kevin Hicks.
21: We do like to call ourselves America's 911 response force. When it comes to the amount of Marines within the Indo-Pacific, can't get into all those details, but we do stand prepared to respond to any crisis out here.
20: While standing next to a self-propelled artillery system, which to me looks just like a tank, we also spoke to Australian Brigadier Ben McLennan.
22: So you're not currently fighting a war. What war are you preparing for?
13: We're rehearsing for a war, and the worst type of war, you know, a World War II-like war, a World War I-type war, a total war. Of course, we prepare for all sorts of other potential contingencies that our nation might require of us. But ultimately, a nation like Australia maintains its military to fight wars or to be prepared to fight them.
20: So nobody here will identify a war that they're particularly focused on, but it's pretty easy to guess who a potential enemy may be. Australia is in the Pacific region. The growing influence of China has put Australia in the middle of this geopolitical contest. For decades, the US has offered security to Australia, and this concern about a future military threat from China has brought that cooperation together. Live fire exercises in the Tasman Sea last year, causing planes between New Zealand and Australia to divert, was one example of several recent tense maritime encounters. But the relationship goes far beyond the military.
23: My name's Adam Armstrong. I'm a producer from Queensland, Australia.
20: The Australian cattle industry generates billions of dollars for the economy every year. In such a thriving global market, it's necessary to build relationships with both American and Chinese businesses. In fact, China currently has an insatiable demand for beef as the world's biggest importer.
0: So Australia plays this kind of dance between the US is a big security partner, China is clearly the trading partner, but you obviously have relationships with the two as well. Is that a fraught triangle?
23: The relationship with the US from a beef industry perspective is very, very long-standing. China has not been on the scene very long at all. The rate of growth and sophistication of their market, or the level of increasing sophistication in their market, has been truly mind-boggling, far greater than any other country that I've been involved with.
10: That report by Katie Watson in Australia, and you can hear more on this story on the BBC World Service's The Documentary Programme, or wherever you get your podcasts. So Tuesday on the BBC World Service, live in Nairobi and London, Isaac Fadden's here with the sports.
3: Yeah, 9 months to go until the Men's Africa Cup of Nations in Kenya, Tanzania and Uganda. The Confederation of African Football President Patrice Motsepe has been visiting one of the countries that will be hosting the competition. There has been some concerns over delays in Tanzania, but Motsepe has reiterated that the tournament will take place in the three countries at planned. He's moving from Tanzania to Kenya today, so we'll see what he has to say about the preparations in Kenya. Elsewhere in European football, the Europa League, Bournemouth got their first ever European campaign off to a winning start with a 2-1 win away at Real Sociedad. Two early goals put the Cherries in control. They dominated their Basque opponents in the first half. Crystal Palace also enjoyed a smooth Europa League debut with a 4-0 victory against the Polish champions Lech Poznan. Following on from a European campaign in which they, of course, lifted the Conference League, might I add.
10: And who do you support again?
3: I listen, Crystal Palace, but I'm just giving, okay, delivering the people the news, as I am paid to do. Remember, the Republic of Congo defender Christopher Samba.
10: Yeah, really big, strong, physical defender.
3: Yes, well, he has produced a 17-year-old son who scored twice for Manchester City in the EFL Cup as they swept aside Norwich 5-0. Two goals on your debut. Doesn't that make you feel old? A 17-year-old son. I remember Samba. Christopher Samba, wow, scoring or playing goals, playing for Blackburn and QPR.
10: As a fan, thank you very much indeed.
19: Let's now get some business news. And Japan's central bank has raised interest rates to a 31-year high of 1.25%. The Bank of Japan's decision was widely expected and comes after the US Federal Reserve also lifted rates earlier this week. Maura Fogarty joins us now. 1.25%. Interest rates in Japan haven't been at this level in 3 decades, but it's still lower relative to interest rates in other major economies. Tell us more about that, Maura.
4: So inflation in Japan, just like in many other economies, is a concern for the central bank there. Although they have sort of like two facets to their concern. On the one hand, you have to look at the context. So Japan has been trying to stimulate the economy for about 3 decades. And back in 2024, they decided to what they call normalize rates, and from being basically negative interest rates up to the levels where they are at now. But 1.25% is still really low compared to other economies around the world. Japan, though, is flagging that they're worried about inflationary risks overshooting their target of 2%. So they're happy with a 2% inflation rate in Japan. They just don't want current factors happening around the world, like the energy prices soaring and a weaker yen, to cause them to actually see even further inflation beyond of what they're expecting.
19: And how much did the Fed's rate hike this week factor into the Bank of Japan's decision?
4: Well, we have yet to hear from the Bank of Japan governor, who will be speaking in just a couple of hours. But there is pressure on the Bank of Japan to raise interest rates because of the difference between interest rates in Japan at 1.25% and in the United States, where the Fed raised interest rates. The higher or the bigger the gap is between Japanese and U.S. interest rates, the more pressure there is on the Japanese yen to weaken. And that causes problems, because if you have a weaker currency, then all the things that you're importing into the country, for example, energy, food, other more raw materials, all those things become much more expensive. And then that fuels rising prices in your own country. So there is pressure on the Bank of Japan to, at some level, keep some measure of pace with what's happening in the United States.
19: Many thanks for that, Maura Fogarty, there on our business desk in Singapore.
5: Coming now, follow my lead. I'm in love with the shape of you. We push and pull like a magnet do. Although my heart is falling.
10: the distinctive sounds of Ed Sheeran. And we're playing you that because, as you might have heard in the news this week, the multi-award winning artist is facing perhaps the biggest test of his career after all of his support acts dropped out of his massive US stadium tour. Those artists made the gesture in solidarity with Macklemore, who himself was dropped from the tour after his very public support for Palestine. Now, the billionaire Robert Kraft confirmed that he'd banned Macklemore from performing during Sheeran's concert in a stadium he owns in Boston. And many of those who bought tickets for the gigs are disappointed. Some are even seeking refunds. One of those fans is Emily Reimold, who lives in Philadelphia. I spoke to her a little while ago, and I began by asking her about her initial decision to go to the concert.
1: Initially, we bought the tickets for Ed Sheeran. We've been fans for a while. We had three tickets, and we've supported him for years. And honestly, when he announced the tour and said that Macklemore and Lucas Graham were opening for our show, we were really excited because we have never seen either of them, but it was supposed to be a great show. So we were really excited for that.
10: Yeah. And now less excited, I guess.
1: Right. It's a completely different lineup now.
10: So you want to cancel your tickets, I think. Why?
1: Absolutely. I mean, at this point, I think that the statement is being made. You know, there's been a line that's been made of what is right and wrong. And this is my act of resistance of saying that I don't agree with the actions that have been made, and not filling my seat in that stadium is hopefully sending a message to the people who have made these decisions that I'm not in support of it.
10: Yeah, when you say you're not in support, who specifically? Of Ed Sheeran, of the people who own the arenas? What's your particular concern?
1: It's hard because I think it's a multi-tiered systemic problem, but anybody who threatens to censor art, which music is, and music has always been a form of activism in my eyes. If we are able to say that people aren't allowed to speak their mind in public spaces, such as these stadiums, then where's the line being drawn? You know, I wasn't in the rooms where these decisions were being made. Mm. So I don't know exactly who was the one to draw the final straw and say, this is where it all ends. And no, we're not doing a shows. These people can't perform in these stadiums. So I don't want to claim to know exactly who the problem is, but unfortunately, Ed Sheeran's name is on the tour. And so it is hard to believe that he doesn't have some weight in decision making, even if that means changing venues to ones that aren't restricting free speech or canceling the rest of the tour to make a statement. I think his continuing without the support acts is making a statement in itself.
10: What do you make of his argument that seems to be people come to listen to my music to get away from politics and some of the really difficult realities of life, that my music is a form of escapism for people? What do you make of that?
1: I think that escapism in music has its role, but it's also, like I said, it's always been a form of activism that music motivates and, you know, ignites people. And when we are telling an artist that their opinion on something is not appropriate to be shared on a stage, Ed Sheeran doesn't have to share his opinion. But shutting down someone else while they are holding the space on that stage, I don't think is in his wheelhouse of rights or honestly anyone else. If everybody who has an opinion on what Macklemore said can honestly say that they listened to his entire speech that he gave in New Jersey and then come out of it and say that they still disagree with it, I will honor that. But I don't think that anything he said was hate-filled or negative towards any one group. I think this is beyond a political issue. It's a humanitarian issue. And by not taking a side, you're taking a side. Like, it's a bigger issue than Republican, Democrat, religious, not, you know, this is a humanitarian crisis that there's no reason to not be supportive of getting these people out of this crisis.
2: Will your eyes still smile from your cheek?

0: there, and you heard earlier from someone who certainly was a fan, Emily Reimold, a little less enthusiastic now, as you have been hearing. Lots about this on the BBC website. Some of our biggest, most read stories at the moment, including on US fans, with Ed Sheeran tickets torn by the whole controversy. And it seems like he's getting criticism from all sides, Ed Sheeran, at the moment.
1: Yeah, I was just reading some of the analysis, and, you know, there seems to be a line of thought that he was damned either way, and, you know, an interesting position to find himself in as an artist.
0: Yeah, and I guess he's always marked his sort of musical brand as someone who doesn't particularly get involved in politics, doesn't want to take a stance, but that, it seems, is increasingly difficult in certain corners of the world right now, particularly, I suppose, when it comes to Israel and Palestine.
1: And on this particular instance, he's really found himself on the spot.
0: Indeed. All right, plenty more to come here on Newsday on the BBC World Service. We're live in Nairobi with Anne Soy, and in London with James Cottnell.

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1: In South Africa, the number of women killed in an area of eastern Johannesburg has risen to 9. We'll hear from a friend of one of those murdered.
0: And we look back at a crackdown on dissent and press freedom in Eritrea 25 years on.
1: And examine the challenges of being a female politician in Nigeria too, after this news.
2: BBC News with Chris Barrow. A civil defence commander has been detained in Nigeria after 37 teenagers were found dead 2 days after being taken into custody. Reports suggest they suffocated due to overcrowding in the detention centre. The Bank of Japan has raised interest rates to 1.25%, their highest level in more than 30 years. The move follows similar rises announced by the Federal Reserve in Washington and the European Central Bank. The Archbishop of Canterbury, the spiritual head of the Anglican Church, has withdrawn an award given to a Pakistani Muslim cleric after it emerged that he'd previously praised Osama bin Laden. Hafiz Tahir Ashrafi told the BBC his comments had been taken out of context. The president of South Korea, Lee Jae-myung, has said it's clear Donald Trump wants a dialogue with the North Koreans, and he was encouraging the US president to do so. The South Korean foreign minister is in Washington for talks. The former governor of Damascus Central Prison has been sentenced by a court in the United States to 60 years in prison for torture. Samir Osman al-Sheikh oversaw the notorious jail for 3 years under the Assad regime. The American Health Secretary Robert F. Kennedy Jr. has told opponents of childhood vaccines they had a friend in the White House. His comments come as the US grapples with its worst measles outbreak in decades. A British woman who was kidnapped in Malawi nearly a week ago has been rescued in a police operation that left 4 suspected kidnappers dead and a police chief wounded. Nusrat Osman was freed on Thursday following a raid. Russians are voting in the country's first parliamentary election since it launched its full-scale invasion of Ukraine. President Putin's party is all but guaranteed to maintain its clear majority in the Duma in a vote that's widely dismissed as neither free nor fair. That's the latest world news from the BBC.
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0: In the next half hour, we'll discuss femicide in South Africa and mark a turning point in Eritrea's history. We'll also hear about the challenges of being a female politician in Nigeria, and we'll hear about preparations for next year's Africa Cup of Nations.
1: As ever, we'd love your thoughts on anything you hear on Newsday. You can send us a WhatsApp or text message on our usual number, +44 77 86 20 50 85.
0: Let's start this half hour in South Africa, and at least 9 women have been found dead east of Johannesburg in a string of killings that have sparked fear and concern among South Africans. The authorities say that they are continuing to probe these unexplained deaths, which have been taking place since July. One suspect has so far been arrested in connection with one of the deaths and remains in police custody. One of the women killed was Elizabeth Moselakomo, a 38-year-old mother who left home last week for her usual afternoon run, but she never returned home. Her body was found 3 days later near a hotel in Kempton Park, east of Johannesburg. Her death has triggered an outpouring of grief, outrage, and the support of fellow runners nationwide who have dedicated their daily runs now to in her remembrance. It's a story that we touched on yesterday on Newsday, but we can now speak to one of the people who knew Elizabeth best and often ran with her, Lesiba Molefe. He joins us now from Johannesburg. Welcome to the program. How have these past few days been for you?
3: Good morning, BBC. This past few days have been a horrific days of my life and our lives, let me say, in South Africa, in a small town called Kempton Park. Nothing short of horror can explain the days of that, yes.
0: Tell us about what happened to Elizabeth.
3: Now, Elizabeth, she went for a run on Wednesday last week, a normal run that for, about 6 or 7 kilometers just to keep the mobility on. And she never returned home. And when I got home, also, I went for a run, but in a different direction. When I got home, it was around 8 p.m. I went to check on her. And now her 8-year-old advised me that her mom is not returned yet. And she was a bit worried because she knew that when her mom left, it's only about 45 to 1 hour max workout during the week. And I was also concerned as I knew that Elizabeth was a very responsible mom. She would never live that long without coming back for her daughter.
0: And so far, have there been any clues as to what happened to her?
3: Nothing so far that we've heard of. The only thing that we know is that she's no more.
0: So sorry for your loss. Tell us about her. How do you remember Elizabeth?
3: Well, as I explained how I met, but Elizabeth was like a candle. She would burn herself just to give other people light. Elizabeth was like an echo of happiness. You give Elizabeth a simple hi, she would return it back with a big, huge, beautiful smile that you've needed. She was a very reserved person and respectful. And if I can tell you, in our country, there's a saying that we call a brother abuti. Abuti means brother. So you would greet her if you are a brother, and then she would return saying brother. Even if she didn't know you, whether you are young or old, you are still a brother. And that's what Elizabeth was. But then in a broader explanation that I always say, if you wanted to know the meaning of loyalty, if you wanted to know the meaning of respect, love and kindness, in a person form, you would simply have to be introduced to Elizabeth and you'd feel like a human being. She was a very beautiful soul.
0: I'm so sorry again for your loss. And many runners have now been running in her honor, following the hashtag in her honor. Just tell us about that and what you hope from the authorities.
3: I'm hoping for a change in our country, South Africa. There's been a lot of failures from the authorities, and we as young people, we've been so much quiet. I'm hoping that the same commotion in remembrance of our sister, we can do it as young people again, and try and correct the world. But try and correct the country. When I say the world, is that when a woman is dressed, she's been told in the country, more especially in our country, she's been told she's not dressed appropriately because she attracts the perpetrators to look at her somehow or to ask something from her. And then when a man dresses a short and a vest, it's okay. When a man dresses a tie, more especially in the running space, it's okay. But the ladies, they're not permitted somehow to be told that to dress the way they want to dress. And my hope is that we can change in that regard. We can approach the ladies as human beings as well. We can see them as free as men are. They can feel so much protected as well, because the feeling around the country right now, it's so sad that ladies can't even walk around. I've heard them in the corridors, I've heard them in my workplace, you know, wherever we are, they say that we are not safe, because it's not about walking in groups, it's not even a walk about running in groups, But it's this thing happened day in a day, you know. Kidnappers take them during the day. So your question to me was, what would I want from the authorities? What I want from the authorities, what I wish from the authorities is that there could be visibility of law enforcement personnel in every place. Can they please?
0: And more security for women.
3: And more security for women.
0: Many thanks.
3: You know,
0: many thanks for speaking to us, Lesiba Molefe.
1: Twenty-5 years ago to the day in Eritrea, the government of President Isaias Afwerki initiated a major crackdown against press freedoms and those calling for political reforms in the country. 11 senior ruling party officials were detained after they made calls for greater democratic reforms, the implementation of the constitution and greater government accountability. And at the same time, the authorities closed down all independent newspapers and arrested journalists. Human rights organisations regard September 2001 as a turning point. Afterwards, Eritrea became one of the world's most restrictive states in terms of political dissent and press freedoms. Vanessa Tsaya is a Swedish-Eritrean human rights activist whose uncle Sium was one of those detained journalists. Many of them have been held without charge, often simply not heard from, for the last quarter of a century. In honour of her uncle, Vanessa went on to found Wandesum back in 2013. It's an organisation which advocates for political prisoners and human rights in Eritrea. She came to our studios here in London, and I began by asking her to tell me more about her uncle.
4: Sium is an incredible journalist and filmmaker who was known at the time mostly for capturing the War of Independence against Ethiopia, the longest independence war in Africa, and immediately afterwards became the head of the public television channel EDITV, which is still the only TV channel in the country. And he was just known for his photographic work, but also for his outspokenness against the government speaking out for different communities across the country until the day that he was taken this time, 25 years ago.
1: He had written an article, I think, calling for more democracy just in the run-up to those events, is that right?
4: There was a lot of activity right before September 18th, and there was kind of this feeling in the air that something was about to happen. Eritrea had been independent only for 10 years at that point, and everyone was expecting democracy to come. This was, like, expected, it was announced, elections were announced, but there were no preparations being made, and there were actually more and more authoritarian policies being kind of, like, passed and happening at around the same time. And so my uncle was a part of a concerned community of journalists, politicians, former generals who were speaking out. He wrote articles, he interviewed different people, and eventually they were all taken from their homes and we haven't seen them since.
1: Is there any link in the timing to the 9/11 attacks in the US that the world's attention was intensely focused on America? Is that perhaps in part why the authorities in Eritrea chose to act then?
4: Absolutely. I mean, there are different testimonials from people who were in the government at the time who have said similar things, that they knew something was going to happen. And as soon as 9/11 happened, they knew that the government felt, especially the president, that this was the perfect time. There are no eyes on Eritrea on a normal day, and there's definitely no eyes on Eritrea on a day or during a period like that. And so they got away with it very easily and have continued to get away with it ever since, because that was the beginning of the Eritrean dictatorship. You can pinpoint it to that moment, September 18th, that morning. And since then, they've been able to do whatever they want with the country without any form of resistance, because there's no society, there's no other political parties, there's no elections, there's no constitution, there's no university, there's nothing, no institutions, no individuals that have the ability to confront them or to challenge them. And they've been able to essentially create the state that we see today that thousands of people flee from every month.
1: In those 25 years, has there been any contact with your family, with your uncle?
4: No, the government has not provided any information, no resources at all. And I mean, a lot of people who don't know much about Eritrea always ask, even professionals who work in the space, like, but what about the Red Cross or what about lawyers? And it's really important to highlight that Eritrea isn't like many other countries. There's no such thing as access to lawyers, access to family members. They were taken from their homes and never seen again, and that's the end of it. But there are rumors and there are leaks that can come out here and there that we have to, you know, think about whether they're true or not, or hope that they are true if they give us good news. We don't know if he's still alive. We only can hope, and we continue to hope. We never give up, of course.
1: What has that meant for you, for the rest of your family? Quarter of a century now, it's a long time.
4: Yeah, it's been a hard period. I haven't seen I think, especially my mom, that's like visibly affected by the number 25. I've organized campaigns and protests every single year since I became an activist when I was 16 and have continued doing it for the past 13 years. And every single year, it's like, you know, this is another year, another year. But 25 is a very long time. And his youngest daughter was born 2 months after he was imprisoned. So there's also that element of seeing her becoming, you know,
1: an adult.
4: Yeah. And knowing that that period also symbolizes the period that he's been missing.
1: Have you allowed yourself to keep a hope of seeing him again?
4: Absolutely. I mean, there's no activism without hope. But I think finding out information about him has been one of the key objectives, just knowing if he's alive or not. My grandmother, who passed away a few years ago, she was in her early 90s. She was, you know, had lived a long life, but she was so depressed for the last 20 years of her life. He'd been in prison exactly for 20 years. And all she asked for at the end was just answers. And I feel like that's a similar feeling we're having in the family at the moment. It's like people just really want to know how he is and if he's alive. Whereas before, all of our calls were for like, release him, release him, release him. And it's not really giving up, but it's more becoming more and more desperate, I think.
1: Could you expand on this idea of what those events 25 years ago have subsequently meant for Eritrea as a state and for Eritreans as people?
4: Yeah, I mean, it meant everything for the country, because up until that point, it had been 10 years of excitement and joy for this newly established state in East Africa. And suddenly, in 1 week, all of that hope disappeared and the government was able to take control of everything. So if you have any sector in the country, whether it's the public sector, the private sector, if you look at like education, politics, everything was taken over by the government that week. And it allowed them to take over, for example, the national service, where everyone has to serve indefinitely. That's essentially becoming workers for the government without barely any pay. One of the reasons people flee, people are getting imprisoned for any reason you can imagine, attempting to flee the country, speaking out against the government, or even being perceived as potentially speaking out against the government. So we have a massive prison population. We have a massive population that's working for free, essentially, for the government. And people have no control over their own lives. And this would not have been possible if there was a free press, if there was elections, if there were all these different democratic institutions and rights. If they existed, the Eritrea that exists today would not be possible.
1: Do you put this squarely at the door of President Afwerki? Or is there a whole system, a whole hierarchy that is responsible for what you see in Eritrea?
4: I mean, the Eritrean government is a unique government structure in the sense that he has most power, politically speaking. But I think stepping away from the actual like political mechanisms, the Eritrea that exists today wouldn't exist without the support for the government. And especially in the diaspora, there's a massive pop-

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1: They don't experience the prison system. They don't experience the socioeconomic disaster that exists in Eritrea today because of the government. And so there's a really important conversation we have to have as Eritreans as well.
2: What would need to happen for positive change to come for Eritrea, do you think?
1: The government as it is now has to disappear. The president has to go. And I think more importantly, we really need to work with the younger generation that has been created after independence. They were intensely deprived of the education, of the resources, of the rights to explore who they are, their opinions, understanding specific democratic rights and norms, and were just created so that they wouldn't oppose the government. And I think there's so much work to be done there to kind of work with them and also to ensure that a lot of these policies and culture doesn't continue with them, because many of them, that's all they know, that's how they were raised, and haven't really received any form of education related to that since as a group.
2: Vanessa Tsaya, there, Swedish Eritrean human rights activist and the founder of the organization One Day Siyum.
3: It's coming up to 10 minutes to the hour. Time now for some sports news with Isaac Fennin.
4: Yeah, the president of the Confederation of African Football was in Tanzania on Thursday, taking a look at the work ahead of the Pamoja Africa Cup of Nations next year in Kenya, Tanzania and Uganda. There have been reports surrounding preparations for the 2027 tournament, but Patrice Motsepe said while there is work to be done, he's hit out at what he has called misinformation about CAF moving the tournament.
5: We are 9 months away from the beginning of the biggest sporting event on the African continent. The report that we have received indicates that there's some good work that's been done in some areas, and that is very important. We should take inspiration from that. And there are some areas where we need to accelerate, where we are falling behind. And those are the areas that have made it necessary for me to come to emphasize with all our stakeholders, all our partners. And part of my emphasis is we have to speed up and meet those deadlines that we have. Some people, if you look at what we've already been told in some of the media on the continent and in other parts of the world, where they're saying that, you know, the president of CAF must start thinking about plan B and plan C and take away the AFCON from Tanzania, Kenya, Uganda. That's not going to happen.
4: It's not going to happen, says Patrice Motsepe. And obviously you're in Nairobi at the moment. I know Motsepe is on his way to Kenya today to have a look at the preparations there. How are things going in Kenya ahead of this this tournament taking place next year?
3: Well, from the sound of things, their preparations are in high gear. There's a brand new mega stadium in the capital that will be named after Raila Odinga, the late opposition leader. There are upgrades also going on to the other stadia that will be used. So the industry players are sounding upbeat about the preparations currently.
4: Yeah, it'll be interesting to see what Motsepe says of his visit to Kenya later on. Of course, you can keep up to that date with that on the World Service. Let me give you an update on European football next, where Bournemouth got a dream start to European football with a 2-1 win away at Spanish side Real Sociedad. Two early goals put the Cherries in control as they dominated their Basque opponents in the first half. Conference League champions Crystal Palace also enjoyed a smooth Europa League debut with a 4-0 victory against Polish champions Lech Poznan. Again, just delivering the news. Yes, and remember this name that you're about to hear.
6: City hold on to possession. Norwich are making silly mistakes now. That's a brilliant finish. Floyd Samba gets his second of the night. It's a dream debut for the 17-year-old. He is making this his story. His dad, Chris, looking on in the stands. Floyd Samba is now on a hat-trick on his senior debut.
4: Yeah, what a way to start your footballing career. Two goals for Manchester City at the age of 17 for Floyd Samba against Norwich in the League Cup. They were beaten 5-0 in the end. As you heard there, Samba is the son of the former Blackburn QPR defender Christopher Samba.
7: You know, right before the game, yesterday, the day before, obviously,

0: I knew it would have been an opportunity to get some minutes for the first time with the first team, and to get a debut like that is just like mind-blowing. Like, I couldn't believe it myself.
1: Yeah, what a performance from Floyd Samba, who is the complete opposite of his father, Chris Samba, who was a big bruising defender. I think this is a fleet-footed forward.
2: Interesting, Isaac Farron. Thank you very much indeed. Now, in January next year, Nigeria will be heading to the polls. Still largely missing from the ballot, though, women. According to the Policy and Legal Advocacy Centre, that's a Nigerian civil society organisation, the country has one of the lowest rates of women's political representation in the world. In fact, women make up fewer than 5% of members of parliament, and currently only 54 women hold positions across 990 seats in the state houses of assembly. 15 states have no female legislators at all.
3: But what do these figures mean? What's stopping women from taking their place in Nigeria's political leadership? And what can be done to change that? Focus on Africa's Nkechi Ogbonna has been speaking to Ufoma Nnamdi Ude, the executive director of Enough is Enough, a civil society organization. So what's preventing women in Nigeria from making it onto the ballots?
4: I think one of the foundational barriers is societal barrier. Our idea of a leader is a man. And so to even break that mental block in somebody's head to say that, oh, I want to become an elected governor, people look at you like, huh? Then if you take it further, then there's the economic barrier as well. It's very expensive to run for elections in Nigeria.
5: What do you think an average cost would be for a candidate who is probably running for the office of governor?
4: It's in two folds. First, there's the money you have to spend to get the nomination tickets. So political parties can cap. So, for example, Labour Party set its presidential forms at 50 million.
5: 50 million naira.
4: 50 million naira.
5: That's about $35,000 or $40,000.
4: Yes.
5: Right. Just to secure
4: the tickets.
5: The nomination.
4: The nomination form.
5: The nomination form. And that's not the guarantee that you
4: that you're going to be
5: the candidate
4: on
5: party.
4: The ballot.
5: Right.
4: Because there's then the politicking that happens internally. Mm-hmm. Right? So you have the chieftains that you have to get on your side. Political parties would usually say that for women, they do a 50%. Women and young people, they do a 50% waiver. So instead of paying $40,000, you then pay $20,000. Let's say by some miracle, the woman gets the tickets, you know. After getting the ticket, then there's then the main campaign. You have to, so for example, the 2026 Electoral Act, it does not prescribe that candidates must spend X amount of money.
5: Okay.
4: However, it gives a ceiling. And so for a presidential candidate, the limit is 10 billion naira. 10 billion naira. And I'm saying that multiple times because there's a way we are desensitized to money in Nigeria. On a normal day, women face economic barriers. If we're earning, if we're in the same office, there's chances are excellent that we're not on the same pay and all of that. So if we have equal aspirations to become president, we already don't have access to the same funds. And then there's a limit of 10 billion. And you can imagine how much media spend is. And so I have to now say, I don't have that. Your male counterpart has it. He doesn't just have it. He has structural support, which is another thing.
5: When you say structural support, what does that mean?
4: I mean that people are always willing to back men than they are to back women.
5: By default.
4: By default. And I think it's also because we don't think that she will win. And so it's an investment.
5: But Ufoma, you see, the thing is, you've given us a perspective as to the traditional society. But we have seen that in climes like Rwanda, for instance, that has the highest female
4: representation
5: in parliament. Rwanda is also a traditional African society. And yet Nigeria, that is one of the biggest democracies on the continent, has 5% of women.
4: It was their commitment to the affirmative action that they had. It was more of like a top-down approach as well. So it wasn't just people. So there's the place of the demand for it, where citizens are saying that we want this. So if there is a bill on the table, citizens are aware of it, they are pushing for it as well. But then there was also the place of, we see the benefit of having more women in power. For my understanding with the Rwanda situation, it's not just that they did an affirmative action. There was commitments from critical stakeholders. So not just men now. I'm talking about people in the executive, people in parliament, right, to make this happen.
5: So in this case now, do you think there is no commitment from Nigeria's stakeholders to make the 35% affirmative action happen?
4: I think that the commitment is, it hasn't translated.
3: Former Namdi Ude, the executive director of the civil society organization Enough is Enough, in conversation with Focus on Africa's Nkechi Ogbonna. And such a big topic in politics, James. And, you know, she mentioned Rwanda there, that has 63% female representation in parliament.
2: Yeah, and I was thinking about South Sudan too, where under the terms of a peace deal, there is a tariff. About 30% of all political posts have to be filled by women. So there are different approaches. Sounds like, I guess, in Nigeria would like, yeah, certainly more representation. 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
3: Today we'll hear the dramatic story of a worker trapped in a tunnel following the Nepalese floods, his survival and how he was finally rescued after 9 days underground.
16: We were in a lot of trouble there. We did not know what to do. But in the end, about 10 to 15 hours before we were rescued, we had noises coming from the road and through the debris. We were very happy. We were very happy. Now we just had to wait. We had to wait to be rescued.
2: We'll focus on Yemen and the Houthi group fighting against a Saudi Arabian-backed coalition, with the Houthis threatening Saudi targets, including shipping in the Red Sea.
3: 100,000 people have now been forced to flee their homes in Yemen, worsening an already precarious humanitarian situation. That and more coming up after this bulletin of news.
17: BBC News with Chris Barrow. The Bank of Japan has raised interest rates to 1.25%, their highest level in more than 30 years. The move follows similar rises announced by the Federal Reserve in Washington and the European Central Bank. Economies around the world are trying to tackle the inflationary pressures that have followed the war on Iran, particularly the spike in oil and gas prices. Here's our Asia business reporter, Maura Fogarty.
18: There is pressure on the Bank of Japan to raise interest rates because of a difference between interest rates in Japan at 1.25% and in the United States, where the Fed raised interest rates. The bigger the gap is between Japanese and U.S. interest rates, the more pressure there is on the Japanese yen to weaken. And that causes problems, because if you have a weaker currency, then all the things that you're importing into the country, for example, energy, food, all those things become much more expensive, and then that fuels rising prices. So there is pressure on the Bank of Japan to, at some level, keep some measure of pace with what's happening in the United States.
17: Malaysia's former Prime Minister Najib Razak is being allowed to serve the rest of his sentence under house arrest. It's the latest conditional pardon for the 73-year-old who was convicted of stealing billions of dollars from a state investment fund he set up. Najib was initially sentenced to 12 years in jail, but that was halved and the fine he was required to pay was drastically reduced. A state governor in northwestern Nigeria says a civil defence commander has been detained after 37 teenagers were found dead 2 days after being taken into custody. An investigation is underway. David Bamford reports.
19: The governor of Niger State, Mohamed Umaru Bego, said he was declaring 3 days of mourning and postponing election campaigning following the deaths. announcing a commission of inquiry, he called the loss of life tragic. The Civil Defence Force had rounded up the boys on Tuesday, accusing them of illegal gold mining. Their bodies were discovered on Thursday and have been taken to the General Hospital in the town of Minna. Reports suggest they suffocated due to overcrowding and insufficient ventilation in the detention centre.
17: Russians are voting in the country's first parliamentary election since it launched its full-scale invasion of Ukraine. President Putin's party is all but guaranteed to maintain its clear majority in the Duma in a vote widely dismissed as neither free nor fair. All 10 parties standing support both Mr. Putin and his war on Ukraine. These people in Moscow told the BBC the outcome won't have any impact on their lives.
8: To be fair, I don't think it will change in particular. I think it would be pretty much the same.
12: I think a lot of people in our country wants change, but we haven't any instruments for this. We haven't voices. We haven't voice.
17: This is the latest world news from the BBC. The president of South Korea, Lee Jae-myung, has said it's clear Donald Trump wants a dialogue with the North Koreans, and he was encouraging the US president to do so. At a news conference in Seoul, Mr. Lee said there were hopes for a meeting with the North Korean leader, Kim Jong-un, but Pyongyang had not yet responded to US overtures. A British woman who was kidnapped in Malawi nearly a week ago has been rescued in a police operation that left four suspected kidnappers dead and a police chief wounded. Nusrat Osman was freed on Thursday following a raid in the southern city of Blantyre. Officers exchanged gunfire with the suspected kidnappers, all of whom were killed. Eritrean opposition activists in exile are marking the 25th anniversary of the mass arrest of 11 politicians and at least 10 journalists. More details from Temesgen Debesay.
13: On the 18th of September 2001, with the world still coming to terms with the 9/11 attacks just a week earlier, the Eritrean authorities launched a crackdown on political opponents and independent journalists. 11 senior politicians and at least 10 journalists were arrested. They've never been charged or put on trial. And 25 years on, their whereabouts remain unknown. Unconfirmed reports say some died in prison.
17: The Eritrean government has rejected international criticism of its human rights record, saying its sovereignty and security are under threat. A golden retriever in the United States is being called the worst guard dog after he tried to play with an intruder who'd climbed in through a window. Surveillance videos from the property in San Diego show Nash repeatedly bringing the man toys while he largely ignores the dog, eats food from the fridge and takes a nap. The suspect was later arrested by police, who Nash also tried to play with. The homeowners said nothing significant appeared to have been stolen, and unable to rely on their dog for security, they're now installing other measures. BBC News.
3: Many thanks for those updates. Hello and welcome to Newsday on the BBC World Service. We are live in London with James Copnall and here in Nairobi with me, Anne Soy. Coming up, we have stories from Yemen, Kenya and an interview with the Secretary General of the NATO Alliance.
2: We're also going to hear from a survivor of the devastating flash floods in Nepal who was rescued after being trapped in a tunnel for 9 days. Your comments on that story or anything else you hear, very welcome. Our number, which works for WhatsApp and text messages, is +44 77 86 20 15 85.
3: We start this hour with this heartwarming story from Nepal. And it starts with the disaster, the flash floods that hit the Nepal-Tibet border region last month, which brought instant devastation and wreaked havoc as water and rock stormed down river valleys, consuming everything on their path, wiping out houses and destroying infrastructure. According to official figures from earlier this week, around 1,400 people are known to have died in Nepal, with some 6,000 who are still missing. The destruction has been immense, with leaders in Nepal estimating the rebuilding to cost some $5 billion. But one of the few bright spots in this period has been the successful rescues of those who were trapped in the tunnels of Nepal's hydroelectric systems. One of them was Sanjay Shah, the mechanical foreman who had no food but survived by drinking flood water and water seeping through the rock until his rescuers finally reached him on the 4th of September. I've been speaking to Sanjay about how he survived those 9 days and the moment he finally came out.
16: I was on duty that day at work. That is when I went to the control room and saw the water in front of me. The water was very high. It was as high as our premises. I thought the water would only rise as high as our premises. But when I came out of the tunnel, I saw there was a lot of smoke. When I came out, I saw my colleague Kabir Maharaj. He had no information about what was happening. I told him to come out quickly, and he came out. The two of us got together and went to the sixth floor of the building. We were able to get out of the tunnel and reach the sixth floor. But there, the water washed us away. Our mobile phones were washed away. We couldn't talk to our family members. We did not have anything to eat or drink. There were no lights, nothing at all. Kabir Mohorjan was there with me. After some time, we became separated. We survived by drinking unsafe water. Later, we used our vests and t-shirts to filter the water. Most of the time, I felt sleepy. I will sleep or just rest there.
3: And Sanjay, what was going through your mind when time was passing? You couldn't hear anything. You couldn't go anywhere. What were you thinking? What were you doing during that time?
16: During that time, I was chanting the mantras from our Hindu culture. I was chanting the Maha Mantra. Jai Krishna, Jai Krishna, Jai Krishna. Like that. Our religious chants. I did not have any energy to think at all. I would just rest and sleep there, inside the dark tunnel.
3: When you heard the rescuers approaching, just describe to us how that was like. Could you hear the noise when they were clearing the debris, when they called out? How did you feel?
16: We were in a lot of trouble there. We did not know what to do. But in the end, about 10 to 15 hours before we were rescued, we heard noises coming from the road and through the debris. We were very happy. We were very happy. Now we just had to wait. We had to wait to be rescued.
3: Sanjay, just describe the moment the rescuers finally reached you.
16: While the rescuers were coming, I was at the back. We were inside the tunnel, in a very difficult place. Among the slabs and the mud, I was stuck. I was trapped in a very tight space. I could not see anyone at that moment. The area was very tight and I was trapped there. I raised my hand and said, "Hello, I'm here too." And he said, "Hey, there's a person here." I turned around and he left a short light behind. "If you can get me out, you can get me out fast." Then I went towards the tunnel. I went in and he gave me a handkerchief. I was very scared.
3: How did you feel when you finally came out of the tunnel?
16: When I came out of the tunnel, I saw the sun. When I saw the sun, I had tears in my eyes. But I was curious to see what was going on. I opened my eyes and saw Home Minister Sudan Gurum in front of me. I shook his hand. I felt happy. And I had a new hope for life. I had a chance to live a new life. I was very happy.
3: You had been in the tunnel for so many days, and yet when you came out, at some point you just raised your arms and held your fists together. Just tell me about that moment.
16: I was very weak when I came out. I was very weak. I was in a state where I could not move. I shook his hand out of respect. I told him that I had been in the tunnel for so many days.
3: What do you say to the world? They were watching what was going on, the rescue, and hoping for the best. And you gave so many people around the world a reason to smile, a reason to feel relieved, and a reason to hope for more rescues. What's your message to them?
16: Life is beautiful. Life is full of opportunities. And as the last thing I would like to say is, chant the Hare Krishna Mahantra and be happy.
3: Sanjay Shah there, one of those who are rescued alive from the tunnels of the Nepal hydroelectric power projects.
2: More than 100,000 people have been forced from their homes by the latest fighting in Yemen, according to the United Nations. Most remain displaced inside the country, while some have made the dangerous journey by sea to Djibouti. The Houthis have made a new offensive, rapidly taking control of territory from the Yemeni government-led and Saudi-backed coalition. And the renewed violence is putting further pressure on a country where millions were already displaced and more than half the population needs humanitarian assistance. Armin Yedgarian is the UN Refugee Agency, UNHCR's representative in Yemen, and has recently met some of the people displaced by this new fighting. Welcome to the programme. What exactly did you see?
20: Good morning. As you rightly said, yes, over 100,000 people have been displaced in a week time. Just in a week, they moved from Tayyip, Hodeida, from Al-Mocha, and then Bab el-Mandeb, different locations, mostly in the southern governorates. And this is a huge number just in 1 week. And the number is growing. I would say just more. Behind each there is a human being, a woman, a child, an old person, just a very vulnerable individual.
2: Yeah. So, can you tell us about some of those individuals, some of the individual stories you have been told?
20: Yesterday, I visited the newly established camp for the base people. And they mentioned this is a confrontation in many other locations in Yemen. It's just not in one place. It includes several areas. And then some of the families, they mentioned it's not the first time to move from there to another place. They have been displaced more than three times. One family with eight minor children said they were in Taiz first 11 years ago, then they moved to Hodeida, after that they moved to Al-Mocha, now they came to Aden. Four times being displaced forcibly, being searching for life and for the safety. Now they are in a camp, which is newly established. They need food, shelter, health, protection services, safe water. It's a very difficult situation for them.
2: Yeah, give us a sense of what that camp is like. Is it an already established camp which is having to deal with an influx of new people, or is it just a temporary base or shelter that has sprung up in the last few days?
20: You know, many forcibly displaced people, they move to the host communities and where they have relatives, family members, or any tribal links or any connection will be hosted temporarily. I have been told, and I met several Yemenis here, now in Aden they are hosting three or four families in their houses, so in the city. This one, the camp I was mentioning, it is a newly established camp, and already about 1,000 people have arrived in that camp from the location, as I was mentioning. These are the people who have no role because they have no religion, no community links here in the cities or in other local communities, and they have no place to go but to the camp. And this is a new established camp, the government. And then there is a need that more humanitarian actors come in and help them to address the needs, because they arrive in the camp, of course, it's better when they go to the cities. They have access all the service. But when they are in a camp, which is 20 kilometers away from Aden city, difficult access to the market, to buy commodities, and they have no means to cook. Yeah. They need stoves, they need some kitchen sets to prepare them. And we have been seeing around going, and then they have no access station. They need water, they need to be protected from the sun. It is just a difficult situation for them.
2: Yeah, it sounds very difficult indeed. Armin Yedigarian, head of the UNHCR in Yemen, their representative there. Thank you very much for explaining all that. Bit of a difficult line, but as you probably made out, he talked, for example, to a family of eight who'd been displaced three or four times by different waves of conflict, talked about the vast needs of people and the difficult humanitarian context. This is all falling in.
3: And you've been sending us your messages on some of the stories that we've covered here. We heard earlier from this one of the survivors from the Nepal disaster who was rescued after 9 days in the tunnel there. And Nakombe Mote Nyonde, Cameroon, says, what an incredible story of survival and hope. Being trapped underground for so many days, not knowing whether help would ever come, must have been very terrifying. I'm grateful that the rescuers did not give up searching and that the workers were eventually brought to safety. Many thanks for your messages, and keep them coming. Let's turn to sports news now. Isaac Fennin is standing by for that.
1: Yeah, the Confederation of African Football President Patrice Motsepe has reiterated that next year's Africa Cup of Nations will take place in Kenya, Tanzania and Uganda. It comes after reports that infrastructure delays were causing CAF to reconsider a fallback option. But speaking in Tanzania on Thursday, Motsepe said that while there was a need to speed up work, it was misinformation to suggest CAF were looking to move the tournament. And ahead of announcing his first Germany squad, Jurgen Klopp has said his team can ensure that the phrase national pride is not entrusted to the wrong people. His comments come after far-right party AfD won a vote in regional elections with more positive results for them expected. Klopp said he wanted to use the term positive patriotism rather than national pride, which he said could be misinterpreted. We'll hear from him a little bit later on in the programme.
3: Isaac, many thanks.
2: Now, Australia's government is considering a ban on people wearing smart glasses in government buildings because of concerns about the technology's privacy and security risks. Business presenter Maura Fogarty has been looking into this and joins us. Hi, Maura. Tell us more.
0: Hi, James. Good morning. So, you know, these smart glasses can record and they can also sort of like capture information on them. And the concern, the worry is that they can actually be secretly recording without people's consent. And most of the individuals here refer to public servants who work in these, you know, federal government buildings in Australia. So the minister in charge of public service, Katie Gallagher, said yesterday that she's now asked the public service in Australia to give her feedback about, you know, what they think or what guidelines they think should be in place in regards to people wearing smart glasses. The public service in Australia is one of the largest employers in the country. It has about nearly 200,000 people working. And the idea here is that if we see a ban in the sort of like national or federal offices, that it would set a precedent for, you know, provincial or state and local jurisdictions to follow suit as well.
2: Okay. And it seems the government is also looking at rolling out new standards for data centers and the training of AI models. What do we know about this?
0: So what they have done is they have asked for consultation or feedback from companies and communities as well over some new rules that they want to legislate next year. The proposed rules are, I mean, there's a whole series of them, but what's interesting is both in terms of data centers and training these AI models, because that's very much in the news right now. But some of these rules would require, for example, they put mandatory requirements for data centers covering such things like the power supply, cost of energy, how much water they get to use, where they're located, how much they engage the local communities around them as well. Also, you know, in regards to training the AI models, it's things around safety, security, transparency for training these AI models in Australia. And what's really interesting is that this all comes at a time when the Australian Prime Minister, Anthony Albanese, is actually headed to the United States. He'll be attending the United Nations General Assembly. But as part of that trip, he is meeting with tech executives in the U.S., including executives at Apple as well. Australia really seems to be wanting to be seen as a world leader in kind of making sure that AI technology and other forms of technology are in a sphere that they can control and not harm their population. So if you recall, for example, Australia was the first country in the world to come out with that social media ban for children under the age of 16.
2: Yeah, it all seems to fit into a theme, doesn't it? Maura Fogarty, thank you very much indeed.
3: Now, on Thursday, sirens sounded in eastern Poland. Military aircraft were scrambled, and two airports temporarily suspended flights after Russian strikes on Ukraine close to Poland, which is a NATO member's border. Now, the BBC's political editor Chris Mason sat down with NATO Secretary General Mark Rutte to ask him about the strength of the alliance after he warned of the most dangerous and complex security environment in a generation. But he began by asking him about the Polish situation.
5: It is clearly an example of increasingly reckless behavior by Russia and its president, but also evidence of him being increasingly desperate. He knows and sees that he is losing over 40,000 of his own people, dead or seriously wounded a month, leading up to the 1.2 million. The Russians have now lost or seriously wounded since the start of the war. Evidence that we have to be serious about what Russia is doing, but also acknowledging that this is desperation. It's also panicky.
21: I suppose it might be desperation, but it will look to Poles, it will look to this NATO member country like they feel under attack.
5: It's quite so important that as NATO, and Europe is working on this, European Union, the NATO allies, NATO as an alliance, that we have all the response options in place to make sure we deal with hybrids and cyber threats and other threats so that we can defend ourselves. But again, as I always say, it will not always be exactly tit for tat. It could be asymmetrical, whatever. But we have all the response options we need. But let's not forget, this is a sign of desperation by the Russians.
21: How worried are you? How worried should we all be that Russia will attack or invade a NATO country in the coming years, demanding that collective response that is the underpinning of the whole alliance?
5: Well, again, if you are willing to sacrifice 1.2 million of your own people in this crazy, unprovoked fight, let's not be naive about what Putin could do. But we are stronger. I mean,
21: in other words, it could happen. It could happen in the coming years.
5: No, I don't think so, because we are strong, so strong that he will not try. What we have to make sure of is that we are as strong in 2, 3, 5 years from now. Mm. And this is why I was very happy with my discussions today and yesterday with the Prime Minister and the Defense Secretary and the Foreign Secretary here in the United Kingdom, and clearly confident that this country will deliver when it comes to the defense spending, as we all have to do that in NATO to make sure we stay ahead of the Russians. So not worry today, but we have to make sure we spend enough so that we are strong enough in the future.
21: Should NATO intercept Russian drones that are over Ukrainian territory if they are approaching a NATO border? Given what we've seen this morning,
5: there is a limit to what I can go into in a public interview. But I can assure you, we do everything to make sure that NATO stays safe, NATO territory stays safe, that we can defend everything.
21: That sounds like that's happening.
5: Again, I can never get into those operational details, but you can be assured that when it comes to the defence of NATO territory, we do what is necessary.
21: Let's talk about the UK and its defence budget. You've been here meeting the Prime Minister, the Defence Secretary, the Foreign Secretary. As you'll know, the Chancellor, John Healey, the former Defence Secretary, resigned because he wasn't certain Now, he didn't think the previous government would get to 3% of national income on defence by 2030 and said that was essential. The new government hasn't yet explicitly committed to that. In the conversations you've just come from, are you confident they're going to manage that? Because if they can't get to 3% by 2030, the fear is not getting to 3.5% by 2035.
5: I'm totally confident about what this government wants to do. That is, to reach the 3.5 in 2035. Also understanding that cannot be that you stick to 2.6, 2.7 now, and then in one go, in 2034, you would go to 3.5.
21: Because you've long been a skeptic about that, haven't you?
5: Path.
21: Yeah.
5: What that credible path exactly will be, we will see with the spending review next year. But this government, the Prime Minister, the Defence Secretary, the Foreign Secretary, all completely committed to this.
3: NATO's Secretary General there, Mark Rutte, speaking to the BBC's political editor, Chris Mason.
2: And we were hearing just a little earlier this hour that extraordinary interview ended with a survivor after 9 days in a tunnel in Nepal following those devastating flash floods. Lots of messages coming in, and including Amara Alpha in Kailahun, Sierra Leone, who says the situation in Nepal is still worrisome. Notes the number of people who've died and the more than 6,000 missing. Amara says, thank God for the survival of a man. Bravo to the rescuers and medical workers for their relentless efforts in response to this unfortunate situation. Another message also coming in, Anne.
3: Yes, Mohammed Ba in Freetown says, I will always sympathize and pray for the people of Nepal till everything is okay for them. May those who lost their lives in the floods rest in peace. Thank you for those messages. This is Newsday from the BBC.
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1: Well, this week we've had people discussing the potential dangers and the benefits of AI. We'll continue that debate with three experts from around the world.
0: And we'll look at the growing political and economic links between Canada and the European Union. But first, this news.
2: BBC News with Chris Berrow. The Bank of Japan has raised interest rates to 1.25%, their highest level in more than 30 years. The move follows similar rises announced by the Federal Reserve in Washington and the European Central Bank. Malaysia's former Prime Minister Najib Razak is being allowed to serve the rest of his sentence under house arrest. It's the latest conditional pardon for the 73-year-old who was convicted of stealing billions of dollars from a state investment fund he set up. A civil defence commander has been detained in Nigeria after 37 teenagers were found dead 2 days after being taken into custody. Reports suggest they suffocated due to overcrowding in the detention centre. Russians are voting in the country's first parliamentary election since it launched its full-scale invasion of Ukraine. The vote has been widely dismissed as neither free nor fair. As voting got underway, the mayor of Moscow said hundreds of Ukrainian drones heading for the capital had been brought down by air defences. The president of South Korea, Lee Jae-myung, has said it's clear Donald Trump wants a dialogue with the North Koreans, and he was encouraging the US president to do so. The South Korean foreign minister is in Washington for talks. The police in Mexico have arrested a man suspected of murdering a Spanish foreign exchange student in a case that sparked outrage in both countries. Claudia Tacarante Aguilera was stabbed in the central city of Cuautla. Eritrean opposition activists in exile are marking the 25th anniversary of the mass arrest of 11 politicians and at least 10 journalists. They disappeared without ever being charged or put on trial and have never been seen again. A British woman who was kidnapped in Malawi nearly a week ago has been rescued in a police operation that left four suspected kidnappers dead and a police chief wounded. Nusrat Osman was freed on Thursday following a raid. That's the latest world news from the BBC.
1: Thank you for that update. Hello and welcome to Newsday on the BBC World Service. Coming to you live from Nairobi with Anne Soy and from London with me, James Cocknell.
0: Over the next half hour, we focus on artificial intelligence safety and we'll discuss that with three industry leaders from Australia, India and the UK.
1: Also going to look at the deepening relations, political and economic, between Canada and the EU.
0: And we'd love to hear what you think of any of these developments. Please send us a text or WhatsApp to our usual number, which is +44 77 86 20 50 85.
1: How worried should we be about artificial intelligence? It has been a week of stark warnings about where the technology could be heading. Some leading figures in AI are calling for development to slow down, with concerns that increasingly powerful systems could become harder, even impossible, for humans to understand and control. Others argue that some of the most extreme predictions are getting ahead of the evidence. So are we right to be talking about a potential existential threat from AI? Or is this focus on what some might see as doomsday scenarios distracting us from risks that are already here?
0: Let's discuss this with Dr. Rebecca Johnson, an expert in AI ethics, evaluation and governance at the University of Sydney. Professor Balaraman Ravindran, head of the Vadhwani School of Data Science and AI at IIT Madras, and a member of the UN Independent International Scientific Panel on Artificial Intelligence. And Joshua Vohler, the CEO of Mindstone, which is an AI company. Welcome to the program. Now, we have heard some extraordinary warnings this week, including suggestions that advanced AI could eventually escape human control. When you look at what the technology can actually do today, how seriously should we take those warnings? Rebecca, Dr. Johnson, let's start with you.
3: Yes, I think it's a really good question that you're posing there. And I think the most important thing is we need to shift our perspective from AI as an object to AI as part of a system. We need to look and realize there is no single thing called AI moving through the world with intentions of its own. These are systems built by people, owned by companies, configured by organizations, connected to data and tools and permissions, and deployed into human institutions. So the risk emerges through those relationships. And that matters for governance because responsibility gets lost when agency is narrated as belonging to the machine alone.
0: And Professor Ravindran, what do you think?
4: In fact, I agree with what was just said right now. So the challenge here is we are attributing agency to these machines already. And if you look at very closely all the incidents that we are talking about, it was actually human intentions, right, that were executed by the machine. It's just that we did not anticipate all possible potential outcomes, but that doesn't mean it is impossible for us to control this. In almost all the cases that we have been reading recently, it's a failure of, you know, putting in place adequate security, and it is not that the machines were somehow intending to escape, intending to coordinate and communicate of their own volition. All of these were, you know, targets for these machines that were set by humans, and they went ahead and executed it. So it is, we're not yet at a point where we have to worry that these machines are coming to take over. So, if you, but from the technical point of view, I think we are quite a few ways off before we get to that point.
0: Let's get your thoughts as well, Joshua Vohler.
5: Yeah, so I would echo what both Ravindran and Johnson were saying here, but the I think we already have existing frameworks that exist. And we talk about human at the helm much more than human in the loop when we train companies throughout the world. And the idea here is that, yes, you can deploy AI, but that doesn't mean that you can avoid the responsibility. And if you deploy AI in an environment in which it does harm, whoever ends up in whoever is in control of that AI should bear the responsibility. And we already have examples of this. Air Canada had a chatbot that gave a passenger wrong advice about a bereavement fare, and the tribunal held them accountable because the chatbot said it wasn't a way out. And I think we have to be really clear about this, so that we create the right incentives for these big companies to keep their technology in check as and when it starts to have more capability.
0: You're talking there about the humans taking account, you know, being accountable for the advice of their creation, their chatbot. But also there's a danger that we talk about AI as though it has intentions of its own. And so when an AI system behaves in an unexpected way, what is actually happening, Dr. Johnson?
3: Yeah, so that's a really good question. You know, so I want to talk about, you know, how serious are these catastrophic AI risks? That, you know, sometimes people are saying, oh, there's this object called AI that's, you know, got some evil intentions. So if we want to go a little bit deeper, you know, I want to say there are extraordinary risk claims, but it's based on our evidentiary chain and is it strong enough to carry them. So for a moment, let's talk about how we evaluate AI models, because that comes out in the media quite a bit at the moment, and how we build evidence about what they are and what they're capable of. So in evaluations or benchmarks, we measure a particular behavior in a particular design setup, and then we translate the results into a claim about capability. But then the marketing team translates capability into a claim about autonomy, AGI, or intelligence. And then sometimes the big tech CEOs translate that again into an existential risk scenario. So every step of these evidence chains contains some assumptions. And by the time we get to, oh, AI could destroy humanity, we could be standing on what I call an epistemic house of cards. Now, an epistemic house of cards means that each claim rests on the one below it, and if the measurement design is weak, the capability claim is weak, and the catastrophic prediction built on top of that is weaker still. And so too often, the rhetoric moves faster than that kind of measurement. So this flaw in how we're building validity of what these models are and what they're capable of is really what I see as powering a lot of the media hype behind it.
0: So do you see it as hype then? You talk of the existential risks that we have been discussing a lot on the program and on other platforms as well. Professor Ravindran, you have worked in AI for more than 3 decades. AI is not new. It's been there, but something fundamentally different has happened to the technology. Has something fundamentally different happened to justify the kind of urgency that we're hearing now, you know, with even percentages given to the probability of, you know, them basically sending humans to extinction?
4: So, I mean, I have a lot to say about how those percentages are computed, but I'll answer your question first before I can come back to that. So there has been a significant change in the capability of AI systems in the past decade, and particularly so in the last 3 years. This has largely been due to the scale at which these models have been operating. And, you know, it was always an hypothesis that there would be an emergent intelligence behavior. I mean, this goes back to Marvin Minsky from like the late 70s onwards. He has been talking about emergent intelligence and so on and so forth. It's just that we have not been able to build systems at this scale till today, right? And that is a sea change, right? So that is one reason we are seeing these capacities emerging. And if you look at every stage of AI evolution, we have managed to have a significant crack one modality by which they understand the human endeavor, and now we seem to be at a point where we seem to have cracked all of these modalities, language being the last barrier to fall. And we always assume that if a system is able to communicate with us in our language, then it has to be intelligent. So that's some form of a transference that is happening here, and that's one of the reasons we are ascribing this kind of dangerous intentions to the machines. But then going from here to the extinction risks requires a lot of stages in which human agency still leads, still is paramount. Right?
0: We're not there yet. Sorry, Professor, I interrupted you, but the question is, are we there? We are not there yet. Are we any close that level?
4: We are not there. No, not close, right? So there are significant, even if you take the recent excitement about the Navier-Stokes equation that the AI went and solved it, they really needed the more recent explorations by the humans. They had to go back. There's so much controversy about whether they used the latest results that were coming out from independent scientists and whether they used that to retrain their machines to give them the last bit of commitment and the last bit of capacity to solve the equations. So I think we are not there yet where machines can do everything on their own. And I'm not sure how people are computing this 10% or around that chances of extinction level events and so on and so forth, when there is so much imponderable that has to happen between the machine developing the capacity to do something and the machine being able to actually execute it. So I think we are not
0: there. So it's a hypothetical still at this level. And one of our listeners, Nakombe Nyonde, has written in to say that the risks from AI are real, but so is the opportunity to improve lives. But if world leaders could work together to address these risks, we will have immense opportunity to transform health, education, and agriculture. And Joshua Vohle, you have founded several AI businesses and have shown organizations how they can use it to make real productivity gains. Are AI agents likely to go rogue on their own? And how do we safely and responsibly adopt AI tools?
5: Yeah, so I think both Ravindran and Johnson here were very clear. It's very hard to predict how likely an AI would be to go rogue. And I think actually it's also not very productive to talk about that. However, what we can talk about is, one, the biggest researchers or the most advanced researchers in the world are saying, and it's not just Dario and Sam, kind of OpenAI and Anthropic, we're talking about how this is a risk. There are thousands that are saying we should watch out. And so I think we need to take that seriously. However, the productive way of looking at that is indeed to help people understand how the technology works, where the danger areas are, what happens when you let an AI agent loose, and what are the guardrails you put around it. And so when people understand the guardrails and the environment in which an AI can operate, and you help hold them accountable for it, which means that whatever the agent does, you are going to be held accountable for any good and any bad that comes out of it, then you create a system in which people can make their own agentic decisions in a way. They have their own agency. I mean, that is right. What we tend to teach, which is make sure you understand what is happening, make sure you understand the risk. And then if you understand the risk, the human can work towards all the great benefits that come out of it and restrict some of the negatives.
0: And so who holds the creators accountable? There have been suggestions in the past week from industry leaders that governments perhaps could do that, but then others think that the industry can self-regulate. What are your thoughts?
5: So I'm not a fan of introducing a whole bunch of new legislation. We already have hundreds of years of legislation that exists on how do we hold people accountable for harm they create in society. And so long as we remove this idea that AI just does things on its own, it is always a human that will have let the AI loose in a particular environment on a particular task. So we can use the existing frameworks that we already have. We just need to make sure that we enforce them properly in order to create the right incentives. And that we can do today.
0: Dr. Johnson, what are your thoughts on that? How do we keep creators accountable?
3: Yes, it's a matter of shifting our perspective and our focus on the issue. So we need to look at this, you know, as Zell has been saying, as a whole systems problem. And it is very human-based. You know, it's very much who created model, who owns the model, who's making money from the model, who's creating the rules, who's deploying the institutions. All of these are the parts of the system that we need to look at and use some existing laws that we've already created for a long time. And we need to be looking at the relationships between things rather than having this, you know, this hype of like, oh, let's look at, you know, some autonomous AI agent about to turn into something from a science fiction movie. So we need to be examining what comes from different companies. So if we think about, for instance, you know, Astra, which was OpenAI's model they put out recently, and they said, oh, we think it's becoming AGI or artificial general intelligence. When we look at what they're defining as artificial general intelligence, they're using words like economically valuable work. So that's not a property of intelligence. It depends on labor markets, institutions, wages, regulation, organizational practice, and what societies choose to reward. So if your definition of AGI depends on economically valuable work, then you've already built a particular theory of human value into the definition of what you're claiming before you even measure anything. So
0: right.
3: we need to look at that these are some of the flaws

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1: Significant change to the standard of living in the global south, and we should ensure that the development of that AI continues apace and does not get damaged because of all these other hoopla that's happening elsewhere.
2: Many thanks for speaking to us, Professor Balaraman Ravindran, head of the Vadhwani School of Data Science and AI at IIT Madras, and also a member of the UN Independent International Scientific Panel on Artificial Intelligence. Many thanks also to Joshua Voller, the CEO of Mindstone, which is an AI company, and to Dr. Rebecca Johnson, an expert in AI ethics, evaluation and governance at the University of Sydney.
3: Well, as my AI chatbot is currently working out whether to destroy humanity, I'll have to tell you that it's Isaac Fannin with the sports.
4: Yes, the president of the Confederation of African Football was in Tanzania taking a look at work ahead of the Pamoja Africa Cup of Nations next year in Kenya, Tanzania and Uganda. There's been reporting surrounding preparations for the 2027 tournament, but Patrice Motsepe said while there is work to be done, he has hit out at what he has called misinformation about CAF moving the tournament.
5: We are 9 months away from the beginning of the biggest sporting event on the African continent. The report that we have received indicates that there's some good work that's been done in some areas, and that is very important. We should take inspiration from that. And there are some areas where we need to accelerate, where we are falling behind. And those are the areas that have made it necessary for me to come to emphasize with all our stakeholders, all our partners, and part of my emphasis is we have to speed up and meet those deadlines that we have. Some people, if you look at what we've already been told in some of the media on the continent and in other parts of the world, where they're saying that, you know, the president of CAF must start thinking about plan B and plan C and take away the AFCON from Tanzania, Kenya, Uganda. That's not going to happen. That's not going to happen. Of course, the AFCON is about football, and it's about the important role that football plays in bringing all our people together. And we love football, but for us, it's so much more. It's about Africans believing that we have the capacity, despite all the challenges, to host an immensely successful AFCON.
4: That's Patrice Motsepe, the president of the Confederation of African Football. New Germany manager Jurgen Klopp says he would like his team to help reclaim the flag. It comes after recent far-right election victories for the party AfD in regional elections.
6: Es sind wahnsinnig viele, vor kurzem erst sind Dinge passiert.
7: Recently, an awful lot of things have happened. An election took place which some people probably found okay. Many of us thought, good heavens, what's happening there? I don't want to make that too big, and I hope not that in the future I have to speak very, very often about political things in press conferences, because I'm not an expert on that. I'm an interested layman like most who still talk about it, but I'd rather not do that. From my athlete's perspective, I can say that I would like to take the flag back for myself, or for us, to be quite honest. I want it so that when someone waves it, nobody thinks, what's wrong with you? But that you simply just have the feeling, yeah, you're happy, and you understand that you were lucky to be born, raised, moved to, or however you live here in this wonderful country. I would really like that. I also had in my head, or the thought for myself, to be honest, I don't want to leave the idea of national pride to the wrong people.
6: Ich möchte Nationalstolz nicht den falschen Leuten überlassen, um ehrlich zu sein.
4: Yeah, that's Germany boss Jurgen Klopp. You can read more on that story at the BBC Sport website, including how he has chosen two different squads for the upcoming international fixtures.
3: I defend him. Thank you. Well, the Canadian Prime Minister Mark Carney has welcomed the European Union's now stated ambition for Canada to become its first associate member. The two partners are planning to increase their trade across many sectors, in a context of worsening relations with the US. Antonin Finkelberg is Director General of

0: Federation for German Wholesale and Foreign Trade and joins us from Berlin. Welcome to the program. We're really stretching the definition of European quite far, I suppose, if Canada becomes an associate member. But how do you welcome this potential political development?
1: Good morning, James. We do welcome it. Since the CETA Accord, the trade between the EU and Canada has risen by 76%. That's from 46 to 81 billion euros. So it makes a lot of sense to extend these relations. And as a foreign trade association, we have repeatedly called for new political alliances in this changing world order, alliances with like-minded countries.
0: How does that closer political alliance specifically help business? Is it purely in the context of facilitating trade deals, or is there more to it?
1: I think there's more to it because Canada is a resource-rich country, which Europe and especially Germany is not. Therefore, it makes a lot of sense to look for new ways of doing business and not just extending the old ways, but finding new trade routes and new business sorts that we can deal with. But it's also a political agreement. There's no doubt about it.
0: And what would you hope to obtain economically then that you're perhaps not getting at the moment?
1: Well, Europe is quite dependent on China and dependent on the US. And I think it makes a lot of sense since both countries are moving into different directions to find new partners to become stronger and more independent economically.
0: Okay. But particular fields, are there, you mentioned minerals, is that the key here?
1: That's absolutely the key here for the German industry. It's exports to Canada, which include machines, cars, the pharmaceutical industries, all sectors which are difficult to trade with, both with China and the US. So it's not a one-way street just from Canada to us, but both ways. And there's also the security aspect. It makes, again, a lot of sense to find new partners in this changing world order.
0: And we started off by talking about the sort of intertwined nature of politics and the economy in these matters. So perhaps time to bring in the US President Donald Trump, because he doesn't like the idea at all. He says if he thinks it's a hostile act, this new potential alliance between Canada and the EU, he's going to put very serious tariffs or stop trading with Europe on many things, end quote. So how big a concern is that, the possible reaction of the American president?
1: I think we are beyond the concerns. This tactic of repeated intimidation has not really benefited the United States, neither politically nor economically. And overall, this is not a hostile act. It's an act of cooperation, not confrontation. And as Europe, we still have the Turnberry Agreement with the US in place. We have the 15% tariff level. We believe it holds. We do not agree with it, but we honor it, and we expect the American president to honor it as well.
0: But when you say that this is not something that has helped the US, tariffs certainly don't help Europe either. They hurt Europe, do they not? So even if you feel that it wouldn't benefit the US, it might well cost Germany and your members.
1: It does, but again, the United States are one of our biggest, but not our only trading partner. Therefore, it hurts both sides. It hurts both sides badly. You can see it with the rising price levels and the inflation. However, we need to find alternatives. We cannot be completely reliable on China and the US. And if we don't have the ability to find new partnerships, then we're dead in the water. So I think it makes, again, sense to be open and aggressive in finding new partners. And Canada, the UK, other countries as well should be close partners for Europe.
0: Are you already seeing a substantial decrease in trade with the US?
1: Yes, we do. It's substantially going down since Trump took over and started this new tariff war with Europe and the rest of the world. And we also see a changing economic relation with China. And those two are, aside from the European Union itself, our biggest German trading partners. And therefore, it's a lot of moving parts at the moment.
0: And if Canada becomes an associate member, are there other countries you think could have a comparable status with the EU?
1: Yes, we do hope so. It really depends on Europe also dropping many of the restrictions, the trade hurdles, the CBAMs and EUDRs and all these other bureaucratic restrictions. We need to get rid of those or reduce them to be attractive for other countries outside of Europe. And that should be the way to go.
0: Antonin Finkelberg, thank you very much indeed. Director General of the Federation for German Wholesale and Foreign Trade. He was talking to us live on the line from Berlin. 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
8: Hello, welcome to Newsday on the BBC World Service with James Cottenall in London and Anne Sawyer in Nairobi.
0: The Bank of Japan has raised interest rates to the highest level for 30 years, following the lead of other major economies this week as central bankers around the world try to put a lid on rising inflation.
8: And there are still dramatic personal stories emerging in the aftermath of the devastating floods in Nepal. We'll hear from one survivor of the disaster who survived trapped inside a hydroelectric power tunnel for 9 days before being rescued.
0: The International Committee of the Red Cross works to protect people in times of conflict around the world. The leader of the 160-year-old organisation tells us that rules of war are increasingly being ignored in conflicts such as Ukraine and Sudan. That's coming up after this bulletin, the latest world news.
9: BBC News with Moira Alderson. The Bank of Japan has raised interest rates to 1.25%, their highest level in more than 30 years. Economies around the world are trying to tackle the inflationary pressure that have followed the war on Iran, particularly the spike in oil and gas prices. Maura Fogarty reports.
10: Inflation in Japan, just like in many other economies, is a concern for the central bank there. On the one hand, Japan has been trying to stimulate the economy for about 3 decades. And back in 2024, they decided to what they call normalize rates and from being basically negative interest rates up to the levels where they are at now. But 1.25% is still really low compared to other economies around the world. Japan, though, is flagging that they're worried about inflationary risks overshooting their target.
9: Malaysia's former Prime Minister Najib Razak is being allowed to serve the rest of his sentence under house arrest. It's the latest conditional pardon for the 73-year-old who was convicted of stealing billions of dollars from a state investment fund that he set up. Anna Aslam has the details.
11: Najib Razak was the central figure of the 1MDB corruption scandal that shook Malaysia, convicted of stealing billions of dollars from a state investment fund he set up. The 73-year-old was initially sentenced to 12 years in jail, but that was halved and the fine he was required to pay drastically reduced. It's not clear when he will leave prison for the remaining 2 years of the sentence. Najib was given a further 15 years in prison last year in a related case. He's appealing against that and has always denied wrongdoing.
9: Russians are going to the polls in the country's first parliamentary election since it launched its full-scale invasion of Ukraine. As voting was beginning, the mayor of Moscow said 350 Ukrainian drones had been shot down. The election is being seen not as a test of President Putin's popularity, but of his war, the cost of which is being increasingly felt across Russia. But these people in Moscow told the BBC the outcome of the vote won't lead to change.
12: To be fair, I don't think it will change in particular. I think it would be pretty much the same.
13: I think a lot of people in our country want change, but we haven't any instruments for this. We haven't voices. We haven't voice.
9: The president of South Korea, Lee Jae-myung, has said it's clear Donald Trump wants a dialogue with the North Koreans, and he was encouraging the US president to do so. At a news conference in Seoul, Mr. Lee said there were hopes for a meeting with the North Korean leader Kim Jong-un, but Pyongyang had not yet responded to US overtures. Mr. Trump has recently criticised Seoul for what he sees as its insufficient support in helping secure the Strait of Hormuz from Iran. The South Korean foreign minister is in Washington on Friday. BBC News. The police in Mexico have arrested a man suspected of murdering a Spanish foreign exchange student in a case that sparked outrage in both countries. Claudia Tacoronte Aguilera was stabbed on Saturday in the central city of Cuautla. She'd arrived just a month earlier for her studies. A British woman who was kidnapped in Malawi nearly a week ago has been rescued in a police operation that left four suspected kidnappers dead and a police chief wounded. Nusrat Osman was freed on Thursday following a raid in the southern city of Blantyre. More details from Barbara Pletusher.
14: Nusrat Osman was abducted a week ago while driving home. Police say she was freed in an operation on Thursday after a deadly exchange of gunfire with her kidnappers. Local media reported that the 47-year-old woman from Leicester in the UK was reunited with her family and also taken to hospital for treatment. She has lived in Malawi for several years and works for an auditing firm. Her case puzzled investigators because police said there was no ransom demand or communication from her kidnappers. And abductions of foreign nationals in Malawi are relatively uncommon. Investigations into the incident continue.
9: Eritrean opposition activists in exile are marking the 25th anniversary of the mass arrest of 11 politicians and at least 10 journalists. They disappeared without ever being charged or put on trial and have never been seen again. Unconfirmed reports say many have died in prison. The Eritrean government has rejected international criticism of its human rights record. And a golden retriever in the US is being called the worst guard dog after he tried to play with an intruder who'd climbed in through a window. Home surveillance videos show Nash repeatedly bringing the man toys while he largely ignores the dog, eats food from the fridge and takes a nap. He was later arrested by armed police officers who Nash also tried to play with. BBC News.
0: Thank you for that news. Hello and welcome to Newsday on the BBC World Service with Anne Sawyer in Nairobi and James Copnall in London.
15: In the programme, we have interviews with a survivor of the recent flash floods in Nepal. We'll hear from the head of the International Committee of the Red Cross on why the laws of war are being breached in conflicts around the world. And we'll find out what a rise in interest rates in Japan reveals about the economy there and globally.
0: As ever, we welcome your thoughts. Our text and WhatsApp number is +44 77 86 20 50 85.
15: Let's start in Nepal, and the flash floods which hit the Nepal-Tibet border region last month brought instant devastation and wreaked havoc as water and rock stormed down river valleys, consuming everything in their path, wiping out houses and destroying infrastructure. According to official figures from early in the week, around 1,400 people are known to have died, with more than 6,000 still missing. The destruction has been immense, with leaders in Nepal estimating that rebuilding will cost some $5 billion. One of the few bright spots in this period has been the successful rescues of those who had been trapped in the tunnels of Nepal's hydroelectric systems. One of them was Sanjay Shah, the mechanical foreman who had no food and survived by drinking flood water and water seeping from a rock until rescuers finally reached him on the 4th of September. I've been speaking to Sanjay about how he survived those 9 days and the moment he finally came out.
16: I was on duty that day at work. That is when I went to the control room and saw the water in front of me. The water was very high. It was as high as our premises. I thought the water would only rise as high as our premises. But when I came out of the tunnel, I saw there was a lot of smoke. When I came out, I saw my colleague Kabir Maharaj. He had no information about what was happening. I told him to come out quickly, and he came out. The two of us got together and went to the sixth floor of the building. We were able to get out of the tunnel and reach the sixth floor. But there, the water washed us away. Our mobile phones were washed away. We couldn't talk to our family members. We did not have anything to eat or drink. There were no lights, nothing at all. Kabir Mohojan was there with me. After some time, we became separated. We survived by drinking unsafe water. Later, we used our vests and t-shirts to filter the water. Most of the time, I felt sleepy. I will sleep or just rest there.
15: And Sanjay, what was going through your mind when time was passing? You couldn't hear anything. You couldn't go anywhere. What were you thinking? What were you doing during that time?
16: During that time, I was chanting the mantras from our Hindu culture. I was chanting the Maha Mantra. Jai Krishna, Jai Krishna, Jai Krishna. Like that. Our religious chants. I did not have any energy to think at all. I would just rest and sleep there, inside the dark tunnel.
15: When you heard the rescuers approaching, just describe to us how that was like. Could you hear the noise when they were clearing the debris, when they called out? How did you feel?
16: We were in a lot of trouble there. We did not know what to do. But in the end, about 10 to 15 hours before we were rescued, we heard noises coming from the road and through the debris. We were very happy. We were very happy. Now we just had to wait. We had to wait to be rescued.
15: Sanjay, just describe the moment the rescuers finally reached you.
16: While the rescuers were coming, I was at the back. We were inside the tunnel, in a very difficult place. Among the slabs and the mud, I was stuck. I was trapped in a very tight space. I could not see anyone at that moment. The area was very tight and I was trapped there. I raised my hand and said, "Hello, I'm here too." And he said, "Hey, there's a person here." I turned around and he left a short light behind. "If you can get me out, you can get me out fast." Then I went towards the tunnel. I went in and he gave me a handkerchief. I was very scared.
15: How did you feel when you finally came out of the tunnel?
16: When I came out of the tunnel, I saw the sun. When I saw the sun, I had tears in my eyes. But I was curious to see what was going on. I opened my eyes and saw Home Minister Sudan Gurum in front of me. I shook his hand. I felt happy. And I had a new hope for life. I had a chance to live a new life. I was very happy.
15: You had been in the tunnel for so many days, and yet when you came out, at some point you just raised your arms and held your fists together. Just tell me about that moment.
16: I was very weak when I came out. I was very weak. I was in a state where I could not move. I shook his hand out of respect. I told him that I had been in the tunnel for so many days.
15: We wish you a quick recovery. What do you say to the world? They were watching what was going on, the rescue, and hoping for the best. And you gave so many people around the world a reason to smile, a reason to feel relieved, and a reason to hope for more rescues. What's your message to them?
16: Life is beautiful. Life is full of opportunities. And as the last thing I would like to say is, chant the Hare Krishna Mahantra. and be happy.
15: Sanjay Shah now, he's back in his village, reunited with his family and very relieved to have survived that disaster. And Larry Kimathi has been in touch from here in Nairobi. He says that the story of the survivor rescued in Nepal is very uplifting, considering that, you know, all the news that are coming from around the world. I wish Sanjay a long and happy life.
0: Now, Japan's central bank has raised interest rates to a 31-year high of 1.25%. The Bank of Japan's decision had been widely expected. It comes after the US Federal Reserve also lifted rates earlier this week. Our business presenter, Maura Fogarty, joins us. 1.25%, so a record for Japan, at least for three decades, but it's pretty low compared to a lot of other major economies. So is inflation generally not as big a concern in Japan?
17: Well, you know, James, they spent about 30 years trying to stoke inflation, right? Trying to get inflation in the economy. And they had very low rates, negative interest rates at one point. But in 2024, the Bank of Japan exited that policy and said, you know what? We see signs of life in the Japanese economy, and we have an inflation target of 2%. And so they've been raising interest rates in Japan because they see the economy at a level where there is inflation of around this 2% target. What's interesting is that they are now worried about overshooting that inflation target and having prices be more than 2% each year. And so therefore, they've raised their interest rates to 1.25%. So they are concerned because Japan imports nearly all of its energy needs. And as we've seen with the war in Iran, oil prices have gone up significantly. They're at elevated levels trading now. And that just adds to the fuel bill that Japan has to pay. And again, they're worried about passing those costs along to consumers.
0: And I mentioned in the US, the Fed's rate hike a little earlier this week. How much did that factor, do you think, into the Bank of Japan's decision?
17: So that's, in a way, the other side of the coin when you're looking at the Japanese economy and the things that these central bankers are thinking about. Because the Japanese yen has been weak in these last several years, each time the Fed increases interest rates in Japan, it widens the gap between Japanese interest rates and U.S. interest rates. Sorry, as I said, each time the Fed raises interest rates in the United States, that gap widens. And the bigger that gap is, the more downward pressure there is on the Japanese yen to weaken even further. Because if you're an investor and you put money into Japanese bonds, you're earning a lower you're getting a lower return than you are getting a return in the U.S., for example. And so there is pressure on the Japanese central bank to maybe not match the pace that the U.S. Central bank is doing in terms of raising their interest rates, but at least not to let that gap widen much further.
0: Maura, thank you very much indeed.
15: You're listening. You're with me, Ansoy, in Nairobi, James in London, and Isaac standing by for the sport. But first, a look at the headlines this hour. The former Malaysian Prime Minister, Najib Razak, has been moved to house arrest 4 years after he was convicted of stealing billions of dollars. It's his second pardon. And Russians are voting in the first parliamentary election since the full-scale invasion of Ukraine. Moscow said that it's shot down hundreds of drones at polling stations, or rather as polling stations opened. A look now at sports news with Isaac Fannin.
18: Yeah, we're going to start with the Confederation of African Football President Patrice Motsepe reiterating that next year's Africa Cup of Nations tournament will take place in Kenya, Tanzania and Uganda. It follows reports that infrastructure delays were causing CAF to consider a fallback option. But speaking in Tanzania on Thursday, Motsepe said that there was a need to speed up work, but it was misinformation to suggest CAF were looking to move the tournament. Ahead of announcing his first Germany squad, Jurgen Klopp has said his team can ensure that the phrase national pride is not entrusted to the wrong people. His comments coming after far-right party AfD won a vote in regional elections, with more positive results expected. Klopp said he wanted to use the term positive patriotism rather than national pride, which he said could be misinterpreted. And earlier on in the programme, I heard you, James, talking about the Canadian Prime Minister, Mark Carney, and their potential ascension to the EU as an associate member. He actually was in England on Wednesday watching an Everton match. Did you know he's apparently a big Everton fan? He was watching alongside the British Prime Minister, Andy Burnham, who of course is also a big Everton fan.
0: Yeah, I saw some photos. I was a little astonished, I have to say. Got to be the first time the leaders of both Canada and UK
18: watching an Everton game.
0: Yeah,
18: certainly
0: I would imagine.
18: And I believe his fandom comes from when he went to university in the UK in the 80s. Yeah. And that is where he got his fandom from his cousins who were also Everton
0: fans.
18: Interesting.
0: Everton winning league.
15: And they were like true fans. I saw, what do you call that? Is that a scarf that
18: yeah,
15: they were wearing?
18: He was wearing
15: blue and white.
18: Yeah, blue and white scarf. He celebrated Everton's 1-0 win.
0: They're also politicians wearing suits, which never looks quite right.
18: Yeah, well, they were in a very, very plush part of Everton's new stadium. So they had to wear suits.
0: Isaac Fallon, thank you. International Committee of the Red Cross, the ICRC, is more than 160 years old. It works in war zones around the world with one central mission: to uphold the Geneva Conventions, the rules designed to preserve elements of humanity, even in the worst situations, even in war. Following the end of World War II, 196 states signed up to and ratified the 1949 Geneva Conventions, which are seen as uniquely binding and having transitioned into international law. They established fundamental protections. Civilians should not be targeted. Hospitals and health workers must be protected. And humanitarian aid must be allowed to reach those who need it most. Mijana Spoljaric is the first woman to lead the ICRC. She says the rules of those conventions are increasingly being flouted. She's been speaking to the BBC's Imogen Foulkes around the growing lack of full access to war zones, such as in Gaza and Sudan, and the fact that the ICRC is being denied visits to prisoners of war, especially Ukrainians held by Russia, and what happens when even the most basic rules of war are ignored.
19: I will refer to two situations of conflict. One is Gaza. Gaza today is for the largest part destroyed. Even though there has been a cessation of hostilities, the humanitarian situation has barely improved. We cannot assume that just increasing the amount of calories for the people will reduce the humanitarian pressures. People live in 30% now of the original territory of Gaza. They have not been able to start rebuilding or recovering even from the devastation because of the bans that are still existing for most material that would be necessary to fix the water systems, to repair the health infrastructure adequately, and to make it possible for children to go back to school. I take another situation, and that is the one of Darfur in Sudan. The blood of atrocities committed on civilians could be seen from satellite pictures. It's the biggest, at the moment, existing humanitarian crisis, with over 11 million displaced. And yet, this crisis is not visible. What more needs to happen until we recognize that this cannot possibly be compatible with what is written and what was established in 1949 on the rubbles of the Second World War as a system, today called the Geneva Conventions, that was supposed to at all times uphold humanity and prevent the worst crimes, even in war?
20: What do you think's gone wrong?
19: There's a discrepancy between what is being said and what is actually being tolerated, and that's the most dangerous part, and this constitutes our biggest challenge at the moment. We've crossed the red line, and we've done so collectively, because these things are happening under international watch. Nobody can pretend it's not visible.
20: I want to turn now to your work in the field, on the ground, One of your core mandates is visiting prisoners of war and detainees. Can we look specifically at the case of Russia-Ukraine? I know that you have had some difficulty, challenges accessing Ukrainians held in Russia, prisoners of war. How is that going?
19: We haven't been able to access any prisoners of war in Russia since 2024. The dialogue with Russian authorities and dignitaries continues to resume that access. It is important, as equally, we haven't still been able to access detainees in Israel. All these visits have been suspended since October 7. There are two very important reasons why access to persons protected under the Geneva Convention is so important. From a human perspective, it's extremely important because on average, you are the least protected once you're detained. You lose your identity. If your family is not notified, you just disappear, to the point where sometimes we see people released that after many years of suffering in detention have forgotten who they are. If you want to uphold humanity, you have to talk about detention and what happens in prisons. There is another aspect to it. Apart from being able to inform families and ascertain the dignified conditions of a detainee, having access to prisoners of war and systematic access and possibility to register the people, to ascertain their whereabouts, preserves the pathway back to ceasefire agreements. You saw us supporting the release of the hostages in Gaza, and you saw us bringing back Palestinian detainees. We did that in the shortest possible time once the agreement was reached. We are trained for that, and we are neutral. That operation was essential in establishing the ceasefire. Now, we are talking in Israel and in Russia and in Ukraine about thousands, if not tens of thousands of people collectively. You cannot implement an exchange of thousands of people within a day and spontaneously. This has to be done correctly if you want the ceasefire to last.
20: Just sticking with Russia, you haven't visited a single prisoner of war, Ukrainian prisoner of war, held by Russia since 2024. That must be thousands. What reason are the Russians giving you for this? I mean, they know your role in World War II. This was a comfort to so many, many families.
19: I will not speculate about the reasons for countries to suspend these visits, but it happens regularly. And, you know, like in Afghanistan, at some point we had to wait for 3 years to regain access. This is always dependent also on war dynamics and who's in power and what the strategies are of the different security services.
20: You must fear, though, that a reason could be that things are happening in these places of detention that the authorities don't want you to see. There are some compelling reports, particularly from Israel, and some Ukrainians released also have terrible stories to tell.
19: I will not tell you what our detention officers see when they visit detention facilities across the globe. They have seen over the decades more bad things than good things. This is why these visits are so important. And the reason why we on average have good access is the fact that we remain confidential about it. We discuss it with the detention authorities, and then we, in the ideal case, have the possibility to come back and ascertain that things have improved. What very often is the case, we can bring essential medicine, we can prevent the further spread of diseases like tuberculosis. And most importantly, when detainees are starving, which is also regularly the case, we can bring food. I'm not saying if we visit, everything becomes great, but conditions on average improve. The exchange of messages with families not only brings respite to the families, but also helps us reduce the number of the missing people.
0: Miana Szpoljuric, the first woman to lead the International Committee of the Red Cross. She was speaking to the BBC's Imogen Fawkes, and you can hear a longer version of that interview today on the BBC World Service with The Interview, or just listen to The Interview wherever you get your favourite podcasts. I know, Anne, over your career, you've covered quite a few wars, been to quite a few war zones. And the thing I'd say, having done a little of that too, is that if the rules of war are comprehensively flouted, it's a very, very difficult position for aid workers, civilians, journalists, almost everyone, really.
15: Everybody is affected by that. And yes, particularly in this region, we have quite a number of wars that have been going on for some time. You're listening to Newsday from the BBC World Service with me, Anso, in Nairobi. James Copnall is in London. There's still more to come, so stay with us if you can.
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0: Hello, welcome to Newsday on the BBC World Service with James Copnall in London and Anne Soy in Nairobi.
1: Police in Johannesburg are now investigating the murder of nine South African women in one area in the space of 2 months. We'll hear from a friend of one of those victims about the impact of her death.
0: And a rock legend from the band Queen unites with Zulu musicians in a unique partnership. 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
2: BBC News with Moira Alderson. The Bank of Japan has raised interest rates to 1.25%, their highest level in more than 30 years. The move follows similar rises announced by the Federal Reserve and the European Central Bank. Malaysia's former Prime Minister Najib Razak is being allowed to serve the rest of his sentence under house arrest. It's the latest conditional pardon for the 73-year-old who was convicted of stealing billions of dollars from a state investment fund he set up. Russians are voting in the country's first parliamentary election since it launched its full-scale invasion of Ukraine. As voting got underway, the mayor of Moscow said hundreds of Ukrainian drones heading for the capital had been brought down. The president of South Korea, Lee Jae-myung, has said it's clear that Donald Trump wants a dialogue with the North Koreans and that he was encouraging the US president to do so. The South Korean foreign minister is in Washington for talks. The police in Mexico have arrested a man suspected of murdering a Spanish foreign exchange student in a case that sparked outrage in both countries. Claudia Tacoronte Aguilera was stabbed in the central city of Cuautla. Eritrean opposition activists in exile are marking the 25th anniversary of the mass arrest of 11 politicians and at least 10 journalists. They disappeared without ever being charged or put on trial and have never been seen again. South Africa's President Cyril Ramaphosa has assembled a special team to help investigate a recent spate of murders. 9 bodies of women have been found in Johannesburg in 2 months. And a golden retriever in the US is being called the worst guard dog after he tried to play with an intruder who'd climbed in through a window. Home surveillance videos show Nash repeatedly bringing the thief toys. He was later arrested by armed police officers. BBC News.
1: Thank you for that update. 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Coming to you live from Nairobi with Anne Soy and from London with me, James Copnall.
0: Over the coming half hour, we will go to South Africa to hear about femicide there and also about a Zulu group that did a Zulu version of the classic Queen's Bohemian Rhapsody, which unites with a member of the band.
1: We've got Sports Bulletin for you too. Plenty of big issues for Isaac Fallon to get into. And we'd love your thoughts on anything you hear. Our number, which works for WhatsApp and text messages, is +44 77 86 20 50 85.
0: At least 9 women have been found dead east of Johannesburg in a string of killings that have sparked fear and concern among South Africans. The authorities say that they are continuing to probe these unexplained deaths, which have been taking place since July. One suspect has so far been arrested in connection to one of the deaths and remains in police custody. Now, one of the women killed was Elizabeth Moselagomo, a 38-year-old mother who had left home last week for her usual afternoon run, but she never returned. Her body was found 3 days later near a hotel in Kempton Park, east of Johannesburg. Her death has triggered an outpouring of grief, outrage, and support as fellow runners nationwide dedicated their daily runs to her remembrance. It's a story we touched on yesterday on Newsday. But let's now hear from one of the people who knew Elizabeth and often ran with her, Lesiba Molefe. He joins us from Johannesburg.
3: This past few days have been a horrific days of my life and our lives, let me say, in South Africa, in a small town called Kempton Park. Nothing short of horror can explain the days of that. When I got home, it was around 8 p.m. I went to check on her, and now her 8-year-old advised me that her mom is not returned yet, and she was a bit worried because she knew that when her mom left, it's only about 45 to 1 hour max workout during the week. And I was also concerned, as I knew that Elizabeth was a very responsible mom. She would never live that long without coming back for her daughter.
0: And so far, have there been any clues as to what happened to her?
3: Nothing so far that we've heard of. The only thing that we know is that she's no more.
0: So sorry for your loss. Tell us about her. How do you remember Elizabeth?
3: Elizabeth was like a candle. She would burn herself just to give other people light. Elizabeth was like an echo of happiness. And if I can tell you, in our country, there's a saying that we call a brother Abuti. Abuti means brother. So you would greet her if you are a brother, and then she would return saying brother. Even if she didn't know you, whether you are young or old, you are still a brother. And that's what Elizabeth was. But then in a broader explanation that I always say, if you wanted to know the meaning of loyalty, if you wanted to know the meaning of respect, love and kindness in a person form, you would simply have to be introduced to Elizabeth and you'd feel like a human being. She was a very beautiful soul.
0: Many runners have now been running in her honor, following the hashtag in her honor. Just tell us about that and what you hope from the authorities.
3: I'm hoping for a change in our country. There's been a lot of failures from the authorities, and we as young people, we've been so much quiet. I'm hoping that the same commotion in remembrance of our sister, we can do it as young people again and try and correct the world, but try and correct the country. When I say the world is that when a woman is dressed, she's been told in the country she's not dressed appropriately because she attracts the perpetrators to look at her somehow or to ask something from her. When a man dresses a short and a vest, it's okay. When a man dresses a tie, more especially in the running space, it's okay. But the ladies, they're not permitted somehow to be told that to dress the way they want to dress. And my hope is that we can change in that regard. We can approach the ladies as human beings as well. We can see them as free as men are. They can feel so much protected as well, because the feeling around the country right now, it's so sad that ladies can't even walk around. What I want from the authorities, what I wish from the authorities is that there could be visibility of law enforcement personnel.
0: Lesiba Molefe there, talking about one of the nine women who've been found dead in near Johannesburg, Elizabeth Mozilagomo.
1: This is Newsday on the BBC World Service. Now, authorities in Nigeria have opened an investigation after 37 people arrested over alleged illegal mining were found dead in detention. They were detained on Tuesday near Borgu in Niger State in north-central Nigeria, where small-scale gold mining is common. Let's go to Lagos and speak to our correspondent, Makochi Okafor. What do we know about this case?
4: Good morning. So what we know so far is that there's an investigation ongoing now in the state. These alleged illegal miners were detained by Nigeria's Security Civil Defense Corps. Now, this is a paramilitary corps, more or less, in Nigeria. They sort of also assist the police in carrying out security operations. Earlier reports by the corps had said they suspected it was a disease outbreak, diphtheria. There's currently diphtheria outbreak happening in parts of Nigeria, but they later said they are not going to be upholding that because they need to still carry on some post-mortem investigation to ensure and to confirm really if you know, it was a disease outbreak. Now, some of the people whose family members survived, you know, from the detention have said that they were really put in cramped rooms. It was overcrowded. There was poor ventilation in the detention facility. And so far now, the governor of the state have said this is very tragic. And one member of the core of the Security Corps have now been detained. So far, he's said to be a commander at around where this detention facility is. So there's a bit of context. Niger State is one of those states in Nigeria that there are lots of minerals, including gold, and illegal mining is very popular, more or less. It's a sort of a way that most artisans and family, you know, sustain themselves. You see young people at about the age of 15, 16 or 20 or 25 going in this open area and trying to dig out what they say is raw gold. So it's not surprising that such a huge amount of people were arrested in one operation. And now this is about the first time something huge on this scale is happening in a detention facility. And it raises lots of questions around the how, you know, people that are detained have been treated.
1: Is the apparent sequence of events normal in the sense that these people were arrested, were told for illegal mining, and then detained by this paramilitary group, Nigerian Security and Civil Defence Corps? Would it have been more normal for them to be handed over by the police, or was that part of this story all according to what should have happened?
4: Well, normally the Civil Defense Corps has jurisdiction to actually arrest people and detain them. And of course, over time, they should be charged if it's confirmed that they are actually like guilty. But normally, detention shouldn't last. I mean, bail should be free in Nigeria. Detention shouldn't have lasted at least longer than 24 hours. But sometimes people, families who do not have access to lawyers or may not even know that their family members are in detention may not even know to begin the process of bailing their own out. So do they have more or less jurisdiction to arrest and detain? Yes. But the question is just around the conditions, around how they were detained.
1: And there are some reports that the people who have died were all pretty young. You hinted at the idea that a lot of these miners are young. Do we have any confirmation on the ages of the people who have passed away?
4: There's no official confirmation. I've been speaking with people in the community. Some people have said people in their 20s or a little younger, but we need a little bit of more confirmation. But there hasn't been any details from the officials, as you know, the news broke last night on Tuesday when the governor of the state held a press briefing to, you know, declare 3 days of mourning following this the deaths that have happened.
1: And what is likely to happen next? Presumably, investigations will continue. Is there quite a lot of outcry in Nigeria at this event?
4: Yeah, all over the internet this morning and even on local media, this seems to be like the core conversation. So now that they detained this commander, I guess there are lots of questions to answer. But there's a bit of outcry actually right here. And people are a bit unhappy. And this kind of dials back to the kind of concerns people have had around police brutality or how authorities or security authorities sort of treat citizens in the country.
1: Our correspondent in Lagos, Makwechi Okafor, thank you very much indeed.
0: And you've been in touch to share your comments on that story. Mohammed in Nairobi says that it's deeply alarming to hear the 37 people who died while in state custody and being held under investigation. You should never carry a death sentence, he says, and the families deserve actual answers. And Ikaya Wilson says that, you know, Nigeria is one of the richest countries in Africa. He's disappointed that there have been these deaths of young people who are found to be mining a few grams of gold dust. Thank you very much for those comments. And you're listening to Newsday from the BBC World Service with James Copnall in London and me, Ansoy, in Nairobi. This hour, here are our headlines. The Bank of Japan has followed the US Federal Reserve and the European Central Bank in raising interest rates. And the former Malaysian Prime Minister Najib Razak has been moved to house arrest 4 years after he was convicted of stealing billions of dollars. It's his second pardon. And Russians are voting in the first parliamentary election since the full-scale invasion of Ukraine. Moscow said that it's shot down hundreds of drones at polling stations, or rather as polling stations opened.
1: So that's money, justice, elections, conflict. What's next on a big tour of topics? Sports.
5: Yes, we're going to start with African sport because the president of the Confederation of African Football was in Tanzania taking a look at the work ahead of the Cup of Nations next year in Kenya, Tanzania and Uganda. There has been reporting surrounding preparations for the 2027 tournament, but Patrice Motsepe said that while there is work to be done, he has hit out at what he has called misinformation about CAF moving the tournament.
6: We are 9 months away from the beginning of the biggest sporting event on the African continent. The report that we have received indicates that there's some good work that's been done in some areas, and that is very important. We should take inspiration from that. And there are some areas where we need to accelerate, where we are falling behind. And those are the areas that have made it necessary for me to come to emphasize with all our stakeholders, all our partners, and part of my emphasis is we have to speed up and meet those deadlines that we have. Some people, if you look at what we've already been told in some of the media on the continent and in other parts of the world, where they're saying that, you know, the president of CAF must start thinking about plan B and plan C and take away the AFCON from Tanzania, Kenya, Uganda. That's not going to happen. Of course, the AFCON is about football, and it's about the important role that football plays in bringing all our people together. And we love football, but for us, it's so much more. It's about Africans believing that we have the capacity, despite all the challenges, to host an immensely successful AFCON.
5: That was Patrice Motsepe, the president of the African Confederation of Football. One Premier League match on Friday to look forward to. Brentford take on Chelsea. The Blues looking to bounce back from last weekend's 2-2 draw with Hull, but manager Xabi Alonso says his side are ambitious when it comes to challenging for trophies.
7: For sure, the ambition of the club, the potential of the club, the dimension of the players, of the where we are. We know where we want to be. We know that everything takes time, but the ambition for that is very clear.
5: Meanwhile, Brentford are one of seven unbeaten sides in the Premier League so far this season, but manager Keith Andrews says he will respect Friday's visitors.
8: Got some supremely talented players within their team and squad, but it's important we stamp our authority on the game as much as we can and try and play the type of game we want to play. So then we need to deal with the bits in between, and when they get a foothold and the momentum swings one way and the other, we need to remain really calm and confident in the habits that we have as a side.
5: Yeah, that is Keith Andrews speaking ahead of that big match. Brentford-Chelsea.
1: I'm so confused. The Chelsea boss is saying their ambition is to win trophies. I thought it was just to buy lots of players for lots of money and then sell lots of players for lots of money and maybe make a profit.
5: Well, the
1: plan...
5: They want
1: to win football matches as well?
5: They would like to win football matches, and the plan is, of course, in buying all of those players and selling all of those players for profit, hopefully winning a couple of trophies.
1: Well, learn something every day. Thank you, Isaac Fannin.
0: Now, Queen's Bohemian Rhapsody has been covered many times over the years, with mixed results. Last year, a South African choir went viral with an amazing Zulu language version of the classic hit. It so impressed Queen drummer Roger Taylor that he invited them to join him on his new solo album. He's been telling our reporter James Alexander all about it. Oh.

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1: That's not going to work, and it does. It's absolutely beautiful. And so we got in touch. When you hear them, you feel joy. It really is glorious. Yeah.
2: A cross-continental collaboration on the lead track from Roger Taylor's new album, Violence Insane in a Beautiful World.

0: Roger says the song began with extraterrestrial inspiration.
1: Well, it's really from the point of view of an alien in a spacecraft passing by the Earth and thinking what a beautiful sphere, a green and blue sphere. And it's basically we live in a beautiful world. But that we seem to be going through a terrible time at the moment, all the hatred and violence a lot of troubles in the world today.
0: Roger Taylor was at college in London when he formed Queen, together with fellow students Brian May and Freddie Mercury. But the band's first live show wasn't in the capital. It was over 200 miles away in Roger's hometown of Truro in Cornwall in June 1970.
1: We'd just started Queen then, and I remember my mother organised it, and I think we were paid £50, which is an enormous amount in those days. Thank you, Truro.
0: What did your mum make of it?
1: She was rather alarmed, but she was cool. She could never believe how Freddie was so polite to her. He had such beautiful manners, and how his trousers were always immaculately creased. And we found out, because we used to sleep on mattresses on the floor in my house, we found out he was putting his trousers under the mattress and was pressing them as he slept. So there we are, secret revealed.

0: Queen drummer Roger Taylor in conversation there with James Alexander.
1: And we wanted to find a little bit more about this collaboration. So our colleague Ben Morris has been speaking with the man behind that isiZulu version of Bohemian Rhapsody, Ralph Schmidt. He started by looking back at working on such an iconic song in another language.
2: It was incredible. It was also a wonderful challenge, because to take a song that is iconic as Bohemian Rhapsody and to try to reimagine it in a totally different light was a fantastic challenge. And, you know, our original thinking was, what would the song have sounded like had Freddie Mercury never left the African continent? Of course, he left as a young child. And if his only influences were in Africa, what may the song have sounded that like? And that's what really drove us. But of course, there were words when one does a translation like Bismillah and Galileo and words like that, that you simply can't translate and are just so beautiful in the original form. So it was finding a balance between translating absolutely everything and honoring the original.
3: And what was that process like? How did you decide, which words to translate, and talk us through that?
2: Yeah, so I did the musical arrangement, but I was assisted by three choristers of the choir, Lungelo Masango, Sandile Majola, and Sipho Hleza, who meticulously worked through all the lyrics. And, you know, there were some words that they came to me and they're like, you know, what does this mean? Or it doesn't really work with the translation. You know, often, you know, words would change the rhythm or the melody too much if you translated them directly. So we often erred on the side of caution and left originals in. But it was pretty much a straight translation from English to isiZulu.
3: And the choice to cover Bohemian Rhapsody, how did you arrive at that?
2: Yeah, it's just one of the great songs of our time. And, you know, we at Ndlovu, what we love doing is shining an African lens on music around the world. You know, there's so much music that's

0: come from the African continent. We thought, well, let's invert that and shine an African lens on some of the great songs of the world. We've done Nessun Dorma by Puccini. And we thought, well, you know, Bohemian Rhapsody is, at least in my opinion, the most complex contemporary song of them all. So we thought, let's give it a bash. And it was a huge challenge. It took us a year and a half to do, but was very rewarding and lots of fun along the way.
1: When Roger Taylor got in touch with you, how was that? What did that feel like?
0: That was amazing. You know, when you take a song like Bohemian Rhapsody, you know, the first thing you want to do is not offend the original writers and the original members of the band. I mean, that's your primary aim. And then we've got a beautiful video from Roger Taylor, you know, saying how much he enjoyed our version. And then him getting in touch with us and asking if we want to collaborate with him was just a, you know, another level up. It's also so great to see the differing styles. Roger comes from a different era, a different sound, a different style of music as to what we used to hear in South Africa, and our guys interpreting it and adding their own flavor and sound to it just created this magical collaboration. And we're very excited to be joining him on the 28th at the Roundhouse in London. And you know, it's also going to be our first performance in London, so it's all very exciting. And I'm sure, I have no doubt, it's going to be a very special memory for everyone.
1: And the song that brought you to the attention of Roger Taylor, obviously, was Bohemian Rhapsody. Freddie Mercury, talk to me about him. What's his standing in Africa today and his legacy?
0: I can speak for us, and that is that's one of huge respect. You know, I always go to a lot of effort to show the guys who the original artists are of the music that we work on. Showing them, you know, videos of Freddie Mercury, how he, you know, absolutely just walks on a stage and instantly commanded it. And not only was he a fantastic performer, but this genius songwriter. So he's really held in the highest esteem by all of us.
1: So you're traveling to Amsterdam, you're traveling to London. What does it mean to you to showcase South African music in Europe and around the world?
0: Yeah, it's a privilege. You know, I think we live in a world where we're constantly told how different we are, and to have the opportunity to take different styles and combine them and show that our humanity is above anything else is just a wonderful privilege and a joy to be part of.

0: The In Love or Youth Choir, you heard from their conductor, Ralph Schmidt, talking to Newsday's Ben Morris as well. We're playing those interviews back to back, and ads in Nairobi, I'm in London, with a little camera showing the various, the respective studios. And at one point in that first interview, Anne, you were smiling.
1: Yes, when I heard Roger Taylor talking about how Freddie Mercury used to place his trousers under the mattress. That's exactly how we used to iron, so to speak, our clothes before electricity got to the village.
0: You and Freddie Mercury, one and the same, it seems. Yeah.
1: Oh, dear.

0: And we wanted to read a couple of your messages as well. We got one from Taboo in Ivory Coast, Anne.
1: Yes, actually, it's a shout out to Taboo in Ivory Coast. Just messaged to say that he was listening to us from there. He's a Liberian living in Cote d'Ivoire. Well, and also to Delia in West Sussex, thank you very much for getting in touch, and to everybody who has given us company throughout the morning. This is Newsday from the BBC World Service. Thank you so much for your company through the morning. You've been listening to Anne Soy in Nairobi and James Copnall in London from us and the rest of the team. Goodbye.
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5: 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It's 3 o'clock.
6: Coming up after the news, the science show inspired by the news. And this week's shock headline, Africa has just got much bigger. Yes, the continent is the same, but the UN has just voted to adopt a more accurate map, showing Africa in all of its 12 million square mile glory. Over at Unexpected Elements, Africa's cartographic boost inspires an atlas of science adventures themed around maps and distortion. Your gut has a microbiome. My skin has a microbiome. So too does your city's public transport network. We bring you the microbe maps that sort Baltimore from Bogota at a microscopic level. And bird-brained brilliance. We explore the maps inside the heads of black-capped chickadees that help them find their hidden food stashes with phenomenal accuracy. That plus more coming up shortly.
7: BBC News with Moira Alderson. The Bank of Japan has raised interest rates to 1.25%, their highest level in more than 30 years. Economies around the world are trying to tackle the inflationary pressure that's followed the war on Iran, particularly the spike in oil and gas prices. From Tokyo, here's Kurumi Mori.
8: Japan's central bank has raised interest rates to a 31-year high as it moves toward monetary policy normalization. The quarter point increase to 1.25% was widely expected and approved by a 7-2 vote. The BOJ has signaled rates could go higher still as inflation remains close to its 2% target. Rising energy costs are adding to price pressures. But despite the hike, the yen lost value, with traders reacting to what they see as the bank's dovish sentiments.
7: Malaysia's former Prime Minister Najib Razak is being allowed to serve the rest of his sentence under house arrest. It's the latest conditional pardon for the 73-year-old who was convicted of stealing billions of dollars from a fund that he had established. Anna Aslam has the details.
9: Najib Razak was the central figure of the 1MDB corruption scandal that shook Malaysia, convicted of stealing billions of dollars from a state investment fund he set up. The 73-year-old was initially sentenced to 12 years in jail, but that was halved and the fine he was required to pay drastically reduced. It's not clear when he will leave prison for the remaining 2 years of the sentence. Najib was given a further 15 years in prison last year in a related case. He's appealing against that and has always denied wrongdoing.
7: Anna Aslam with that report. Russians are voting in the first parliamentary election since President Putin launched his full-scale invasion of Ukraine, with only parties loyal to the Kremlin allowed to stand. Rising numbers of casualties and a continuing shortage of fuel and diesel mean the Kremlin is expected to use the vote to gauge public support for the Ukraine invasion. As polls opened, the mayor of Moscow said 350 Ukrainian drones had been shot down. South Africa's President Cyril Ramaphosa has assembled a special team to help investigate a recent spate of murders. 9 bodies of women have been found in the east of Johannesburg over the past 2 months. More details from Punza Filani.
10: The gruesome murders are causing fear and anxiety for many women in South Africa. While the police have confirmed that there are concerning similarities in the bruising on some of the bodies, they've said it's too early to say for sure if this is the work of one person, a group of men, or a copycat. South Africa has one of the highest rates of gender-based violence in the world. At the same time, prosecutions are low and trials often take years to conclude, something critics say needs to be addressed urgently.
7: You're listening to World News from the BBC. The police in Mexico have arrested a man suspected of murdering a Spanish foreign exchange student in a case that sparked outrage in both countries. Claudia Tacorrente Aguilera was stabbed on Saturday in the central city of Cuautla. She'd arrived just a month earlier for her studies. Eritrean opposition activists in exile are marking the 25th anniversary of a mass arrest of politicians and journalists. They disappeared without ever being charged or put on trial and have never been seen again. Unconfirmed reports say many have died in prison. Temeskin Debesai reports.
11: On the 18th of September 2001, with the world still coming to terms with the 9/11 attacks just a week earlier, the Eritrean authorities launched a crackdown on political opponents and independent journalists. 11 senior politicians and at least 10 journalists were arrested. 25 years on, their whereabouts remain unknown. Reporters Without Borders says Eritrea remains last among 180 countries in its World Press Freedom Index for a third consecutive year. The Eritrean government has previously rejected international criticism of its human rights records.
7: A British woman who was kidnapped in Malawi nearly a week ago has been rescued in a police operation that left 4 suspected kidnappers dead and a police chief wounded. Nusrat Osman was freed on Thursday following a raid in the southern city of Blantyre. Officers exchanged gunfire with the suspected kidnappers, all of whom were killed. And a golden retriever in the United States is being called the worst guard dog, after he tried to play with an intruder who'd climbed in through a window. Home surveillance videos show Nash repeatedly bringing the man toys while he largely ignores the dog, eats food from the fridge and takes a nap. He was later arrested by armed police officers who Nash also tried to play with. That's the latest world news from the BBC.
12: British kids at school are taught about latitude and longitude, those invisible lines that carve up the world. Longitude lines are like segments of orange that divide the world into time zones, and the London suburb of Greenwich has the prestige of being zero, the starting point that all longitude lines are measured against. What I didn't know until recently was that this was thanks to America. Specifically, US President Chester Arthur, who called a conference in 1884 to get everyone on the same page. Or should that be map? Because everyone who was constructing a map was making zero somewhere meaningful to them. There were multiple meridians in the late 1800s, and in an interconnected world, this was getting confusing. France wasn't best pleased that Paris wasn't chosen, and spent a few decades referring to Greenwich Mean Time as Paris time minus 9 minutes and 21 seconds, which is a level of stubbornness I'm here for. Eventually, we all agreed to use UTC, Universal Time, which is calibrated to an atomic clock, which is based in Paris anyway. I'm Marnie Chasterton from the BBC World Service. This is Unexpected Elements.

0: And joining me today are two global science broadcasters in Bucharest, Romania, Andrada Fiscitan. Welcome back.
1: Hello, Mani. Bună.
0: And hello to Paul Adepoju in Wolverhampton in the UK.
2: Hi, Mani. Thanks for having me. I'm glad to be back. Thank you.
0: So, let me explain to listeners how this show works. What we do is we look through websites, newspapers, we find a story that's making headlines, and then we use that as a starting point to take us on an extremely meandering journey into the world of science. So, along the way, we'll pore over some research, we'll meet an expert or two, we might even learn something new as well. I started today with a tale of the lines on the map of the world. Now let's take a closer look at said map, which has been in the news this month.
3: Do we need a new world map?
4: The traditional Mercator map makes Africa appear smaller than it actually is.
5: It makes the continent look less important, less powerful.
3: So now campaigners are asking for the Equal Earth map to be used instead.
0: Yes, the United Nations has passed a resolution encouraging wider use of the Equal Earth map rather than the Mercator projection map. Now, the latter is probably the one that most of us know best. It was super useful for navigating because it represents compass bearings as straight lines, so sailors could just follow a compass direction and know where they were going to end up. However, it does that at the expense of skewing land masses the closer you get to the poles. So Canada and Russia end up looking far larger than they truly are, while Greenland looks the same size as Africa, despite Africa being 14 times bigger. Now, Paul, you are originally from Nigeria. Can I ask how you feel about the cartographic diminishment of your continent?
2: Yes, it's a fascinating conundrum. I reflected on the time I first saw the map in my early schools, looking at what children would be inferring from that map. Those kinds of early stage perception on how the region was presented in the map could probably impact how kids feel about the nature, the structure and magnitude of their countries.
0: Yeah. Because we do that thing where we go, big is more impressive, right? When it comes to, I don't know, country size or fossils or whatever. And I was looking at Nigeria and the UK. On the old map, Nigeria definitely looks smaller. And now I don't think it is. In its defence, it is hard to put the surface contents of a round ball that the Earth roughly is onto a flat map. So it's going to distort, but it is interesting.
1: I'm used to the map with Europe at the center, but when I went to the US one day, I saw a different world map with the US at the center. And then, of course, there's the Spillhouse projection. It has Antarctica near the center. The oceans are shown as one big body of water, and the caption reads, "The world according to fish."
0: That is a lovely way of seeing the world. So that brings me on to the theme for this week's show, maps and distortions. Andrada, any story you'd like to share from that starting point?
1: So Marnie, when I think of maps, I think of my favorite way to travel, the subway. I live close to a subway station here in Bucharest. And fun fact, the Politehnica subway station has limestone floors with 80 million year old fossils that you can see. These are clams from the age of the dinosaurs.
0: Excellent. I don't think we've got any 80 million year old clams. I mean, listeners will correct me. We do have some half decent artworks, and London Underground has its own species of mosquito, just to make travelling extra hazardous.
1: I do like subways everywhere, and I've been on the subway in London, in Boston, New York, Paris, and also in my part of the world, in Kyiv, in Ukraine, and in Sofia, in Bulgaria. But little did I know that each city's transit system has its own microbial fingerprint. And hundreds of researchers and volunteers worked to create a subway microbe map.
0: Are you saying that if I took a swab from Oxford Circus Underground Station and I showed it to the researchers, they could tell that it was London Underground just from the microbe populations?
1: Exactly. They could tell it came from London. With the right machine learning algorithm, the accuracy was 88%. So A group of researchers led by Christopher Mason at Weill Cornell Medicine studied public transport in 60 cities around the world with a focus on subways. They swapped the handrails, the ticket machines, the touchscreens, the benches, the floors.
2: I'm curious to know the kinds of bugs they were able to find.
1: Well, they found some interesting microorganisms. Of the 11,614 viral species they've observed, 94% didn't match any known virus species in the databases. On the bacterial side, they reconstructed about 1,300 genomes, and more than half of those had no match either.
0: That is astonishing, but surely there had to be some common species in there too.
1: Exactly. Scientists identified 31 core species that were present in almost all the samples.
0: But you said that each subway station has its own signature. Why is that?
1: It can depend on where the city is located, if it's by the coast, for example, or population size or density. Also, if two cities have a similar climate, their microbial signature is more alike. So while Bucharest was not part of the data set, I can get an idea of its microbial signature. So Bucharest should be more similar to, say, New York than to Doha.
0: I love it. This is a whole world of zoos that they've found. But I mean, there is an aspect to this that I wonder about, because I travel on the underground regularly. And I'm just wondering, should I be scared? Should I not lick the windows?
1: Maybe you shouldn't lick the windows, but you shouldn't be scared either. And the scientists say so themselves. They said, and I quote, "There is no indication that the species identified in the urban environments are pathogenic." And for most people, it's good to be exposed to a variety of microbes, especially early in life, because that's how we train our immune systems. So you can treat yourself and take the subway home today.
0: Thank you, Andrada. I will be doing that, and I will be spreading some of my own microbes because I have a cold at the moment. Paul, where are you taking us next?
2: We've been talking about maps of all kinds today. But did you know that apparently there are some birds that carry remarkably detailed maps inside their heads too?
0: And people still use bird brain as an insult. When will this end?
2: Probably at the end of this episode, people will have a change of heart regarding that. I found something amazing about the black-capped chickadee. I'm not sure if you've heard of them before.
0: I haven't.
2: Well, these birds, they weigh just between 9 to 14 grams. But don't let that fool you, because even though their brain may be tiny, scientists describe the black-capped chickadee as a memory genius.
0: And what does a chickadee need a good memory for?
2: One word, survival. It's survival. The black-capped chickadees, they live across Canada and the northern United States. Unlike many birds in cold climate, they don't escape winter by migrating somewhere warmer. What they are doing instead is that during periods that food is available, they hide or cache small pieces of it. Later, when snow and cold weather make food harder for them to find, what they now do is that they retrieve these tiny meals. And the implication of this is that the birds need to remember an extraordinary number of locations.
0: I'm actually quite jealous of them, Paul, because so far in the past week, I've managed to misplace my bank card, my phone, my keys, and just now my BBC pass to let me into the building. So out of me and the chickadees, I'm the bird brain. How are they doing this?
2: It's a fascinating research that goes to the team at Columbia University's Zuckerman Institute. So researchers at this institute, they found that every time a chickadee hid a seed, a small and apparent random combination of neurons in its hippocampus fired together for about a second.
0: Okay, the hippocampus is a part of the brain involved in memory, right?
2: You're absolutely correct. The hippocampus is crucial for learning and memory in vertebrates. The researchers found that each caching event produced its own distinctive pattern of brain activity. So the researchers call these patterns barcodes because each event appeared to act like a unique label that is attached to an individual memory. When the bird later returned and retrieved that particular seed, the same barcode-like pattern appeared again. That label may allow all the different parts of the experience, parts including the place, the food, and the moment itself to be stored together and retrieved later.
1: Surely the bird's brain is also creating a map of the physical space?
2: Yes, it is. Scientists already knew about neurons called place cells. These cells become active when an animal is in a particular location and effectively help the brain to create an internal map of its surroundings. The initial hypothesis was that the chickadee's memory of a seed would simply be recorded through changes to those place cells. But what they found instead were two systems operating alongside each other. The place cells represented where the bird was, the barcodes represented the individual experience of caching or retrieving a seed. It's rather like having a street map with a load of uniquely labeled pins telling you what happened at each location.
0: What I love about what the chickadee is doing is that it's not just a map of space. It's a map that's layered with events and experiences. And it's kind of like what we do when we go to a place. You know, if you go back to your childhood home, you remember it not just buildings and hills, it's people and places and moments. So, listeners, any thoughts on underground microbes or bird brains, you can email unexpected@bbc.co.uk, and the WhatsApp number is +44 330 678 3080. Next up, we'll be discovering how you can peer into deep space by using a galaxy like a magnifying glass. Find out more after this.
6: Hi there, Ella here, bringing you this week's Unexpected Elements quiz. The Mercator projection of the world distorts the relative size of continents, with the regions farthest from the equator appearing much larger than they actually are. But it's not the only map to have this kind of extreme distortion. We also have one that represents something inside of us. It's called the somatosensory homunculus, and it represents how much of the brain is dedicated to sensory processing like touch, pain, and temperature for different body parts. My question is, which of these body parts has the largest area dedicated to processing sensory information? A. The arms, B. The lips, C. The toes. Which of these body parts has the largest area dedicated to processing sensory information? A. The arms, B. The lips, C. The toes. Have a think, and I'll be back with the answer soon.
0: You're listening to Unexpected Elements from the BBC World Service. This week, we're talking maps because the UN is encouraging the world to adopt the Equal Earth map that better represents the size of the planet's land masses without the distortions of relative area that we see in the more familiar world map. And next up, we're going to be looking at distortion on a much grander scale and how it's shining a literal light on the dark secrets of the universe via something called gravitational lensing. Joining us to unpack all of that is Miguel Zumalacárregui of the Institute for Theoretical Physics in Madrid. Welcome, Miguel.
7: Thanks for having me.
0: No, thank you, because you've got the hard questions. Can you explain what gravitational lensing is in a simple way?
7: Right. So gravitational lensing, it's a distortion of usually light as it propagates toward us and caused by gravitational fields. This is not very different from when we see light going through a glass. For instance, if you look at a dry martini, you will see often a single olive get split into two. That's not because you've had too much. This is something we see like every day a lot of times, and we're used to it. And gravitational lensing is the same, but caused by gravitational fields, usually of very massive objects.
0: This is something that Albert Einstein predicted, right? General theory of relativity. Tell us about that.
7: Right. So this is one of Einstein's first predictions. This effect, the first time it was demonstrated, was deflection of light by the sun. And this was something that he calculated. And then Arthur Eddington went on an expedition to measure it at a solar eclipse. And he saw that stars behind the sun, when he could only do this in the eclipse, of course, because the sun would outshine the stars significantly. And he could see that the sun made them apparent location move a little bit. This is a minute effect.
0: And that's because the light coming from them that has to come past the sun gets bent by the gravity of the sun.
7: Exactly. And it's similar to how if you put a straw in a glass of water, you'll see it apparently bent. Later, he also thought a star could act as a gravitational lens and could produce two images of a star that is located right behind it. But then he thought this will never be observed. And then it took until the 70s for this to be observed first in an astronomical setup.
0: Why is it important that we understand gravitational lensing and what's going on with it?
7: Well, it is important because everything that's a distant astronomical object will undergo some level of gravitational lensing. In the case when it's a mild effect that happens, this is a small squishing of galaxies. And then in more extreme cases, when a galaxy sits almost literally behind another, we see like a very big distortion, like the background galaxy can form a ring. It's known as an Einstein ring. And this also can be used to study the distribution of matter around galaxies. Also, as a gravitational lens to magnify the galaxy that's behind and maybe observe an object that would otherwise be too faint for normal telescopes to pick. So it's like a giant telescope in a way.
0: And this helps you sort of deal with some of the issues that are, embarrassingly, we don't really know what makes up most of the universe, right?
7: Exactly, exactly. For instance, most of the matter in the universe is dark matter, 85% compared to normal atomic matter. And this gravitational lensing is one way to map how it's distributed around galaxies and groups of galaxies. Also, it helps us understand dark energy that's causing the universe to accelerate. So gravitational lensing can be used to measure the expansion of the universe and how fast it is expanding.
0: Okay, so when it comes to dark matter and dark energy, you may not be able to see the matter itself, but you can see that it's having an effect. It's gravitationally lensing, it's pulling this light around, and that's something that you can see.
7: That's right. People literally draw maps of the dark matter distribution thanks to gravitational lensing effects.
1: I was wondering, Miguel, if you or your colleagues actually take photos or create some sort of images.
7: That's, yeah, not me. I work with gravitational waves, but many of my colleagues do. So there's really a lot of images, like very distorted galaxies. There's one I really like, which is they call it the Cheshire Cat. It's like a group of galaxies that has like one distorted galaxy looks like the mouth, and some of the big galaxies in the lens look like the eyes.
0: Oh, that sounds great. We did a show on Alice in Wonderland recently. We could have included that. Miguel, you mentioned that you don't work with images because you're dealing with gravitational waves.
7: Right. So gravitational waves, it's a whole other story running in parallel. So gravitational waves are perturbations in the fabric of space and time itself. And they're caused by anything that moves, except that gravity is so weak that we can only observe the gravitational waves from the most extreme objects like black holes.
0: So what's your version of taking a picture?
7: Right. We don't. This is the main inconvenience of gravitational waves. Like a gravitational wave detector is like sound, like it's recording when it's on, records all the time, takes a signal that looks like a wave. We can understand where it comes from, but only very coarsely. It's like tuning to subtle features of the sound to see if a signal has been lensed.
0: Miguel, you've given us some recordings of sounds made by gravitational waves that have been lensed. These are produced in collaboration with Helena Ubach at the University of Barcelona. I thought it would be fun if we could take a listen to a couple of these sonifications, and then maybe you could tell us what we're hearing?
7: Of course. Right. So this one, I think you hear some modulation, the kind of situation where you would have an object split a gravitational wave into two signals that are very closely overlapping. Pay close attention towards the end. You can hear like there's the blip is kind of doubled. So you hear like blip, blip when the black holes merge.
0: Let me do an impression of it. Ooh, whoop, whoop. That corresponds to an impressively violent event out in space.
7: Exactly. That would be two objects much heavier than the sun colliding in their final orbits.
0: Okay, this is fun. Let's do another one.
7: Okay. This is similar, except now the signals are farther split. So this would be if the object that's doing the lensing is heavier, the effect is stronger, it causes a longer delay. And then it's easier to notice that the blips at the end, when the signal is louder, are clearly separated.
0: Corresponding to a similar black hole crash?
7: Yeah, to black holes, I would say a few times the more massive than the sun. And they will be magnified or lensed by an object that, in that case, I'm guessing is more like 10,000 times the mass of the sun.
0: Wow. Thank you so much for coming on to Unexpected Elements.
7: Thanks to you. It's been my pleasure.
0: Miguel, my big take home is that sipping a martini counts as research into the universe and gravity and Einstein's theories. So.
7: I think so, yeah, unless you start thinking that they put too many olives.
0: You can't have too many olives in a martini. So we started the show with the news that the UN is encouraging us to adopt the Equal Earth Map. And that led us to the microbe maps of our city's underground transport networks and the barcode light systems that help black cap chickadees seek out their food stashes. And we've just discovered how light is distorted by gravity and why that can help us learn more about distant galaxies and stars. But the journey isn't over yet. We've still got a few more paths to explore this week. Next up, we'll be finding out why scientists are putting tiny squares on Europe's mountain summits, and I'll be digging into the history of map apps.
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0: Coming up after the news, is it Lake America or Lake Ontario? And what does your online map call it? We look at the problems faced by online mappers, when you can change a name on a map instantly, should you? Plus, the science experiment mapping mountaintop plants across Europe, and why getting greener isn't the bonus you'd think it is. Cartographic conundrums on unexpected elements, coming up shortly.
1: BBC News with Moira Alderson. The Bank of Japan has raised interest rates to 1.25%, their highest level in more than 30 years. The move follows similar rises announced by the Federal Reserve and the European Central Bank. Malaysia's former Prime Minister Najib Razak is being allowed to serve the rest of his sentence under house arrest. It's the latest conditional pardon for the 73-year-old, who was convicted of stealing billions of dollars from a state investment fund that he had set up. Russians are voting in the first parliamentary election since the full-scale invasion of Ukraine, with only pro-Kremlin parties allowed to stand. As voting got underway, the mayor of Moscow said hundreds of Ukrainian drones had been brought down. The president of South Korea says it's clear Donald Trump wants dialogue with the North Koreans, and he was encouraging him to do so. South Korea's foreign minister is in Washington for talks. The police in Mexico have arrested a man suspected of murdering a Spanish foreign exchange student in a case that sparked outrage in both countries. Claudia Tacoronte Aguilera was stabbed in the central city of Cuautla. Eritrean opposition activists in exile are marking the 25th anniversary of a government crackdown marking the end of free press in the reclusive East African country. 11 politicians and at least 10 journalists were jailed without charge or trial, never to be seen since. South Africa's President Cyril Ramaphosa has assembled a special team to help investigate a wave of femicide. 9 bodies of women have been found outside Johannesburg in 2 months. A British woman who was kidnapped in Malawi nearly a week ago has been rescued in a police operation that left all 4 suspected kidnappers dead and a police chief wounded. Nusrat Osman was freed on Thursday following a raid in the southern city of Blantyre. BBC News.
0: This is Unexpected Elements from the BBC World Service, the science show inspired by the news. I'm Marnie Chesterton in London in the UK, and I'm here with...
2: Andrada Fiscuten in Bucharest, Romania.
0: And...
3: Paul Hadipodju in Wolverhampton here in the UK.
0: Now we've reached the bit of the programme where one of our panellists brings along a story that's gone under the radar of global news, but still deserves a bit of time in the spotlight that the BBC World Service can provide. Andrada, you are up this week. Bonus points if you can somehow link it to today's theme, which is the UN changing the world map, so map-themed.
2: I have a story about the Carpathians and other mountains, and I can loosely tie it. Researchers have been mapping the flora up there for more than 2 decades.
0: Points allotted. Okay, continue with the science.
2: Thank you. If you walk to the top of a European mountain today and count the plants there, you would find more species than 20 years ago.
0: Oh, that's great news.
2: Unfortunately, it is not. There is some bad news coming. As part of a project called Gloria, Johannes Wesley at University of Vienna and 46 co-authors marked out tiny squares on mountaintops. These were 1 meter by 1 meter plots, up to 16 of them just below each summit, 62 summits in total. The study started in 2001, and every 7 years, researchers would visit each plot to write down the name of every single plant and how much ground it covered.
0: Sorry, 62 different mountain summits. I really hope that these scientists were fans of climbing up mountains. What mountain ranges did they study?
2: So they took samples from 16 mountain regions across Europe, including the Alps, the Apennines, the Pyrenees. The Romanian data come from the Rodna Mountains in the eastern Carpathians. But Marnie, I cannot tell you exactly where the Romanian plots are. Baronist Mihai Pușcaș, one of the study's Romanian co-authors, won't say this publicly because he fears someone might go there and have a look and maybe pick some plants and ruin the data. And it's interesting how much these plots have changed. These days, in the Carpathian Mountains, you can find plants like the stemless gentian, the arnica, or a Carpathian bellflower called Campanula serrata, and none of these three had been recorded on any of the summits when the project started. Also, in 2022, on the most recent survey, Pușcaș saw a clear increase in the cover of dwarf shrubs, rhododendron, bilberry, and lindenberry, which are typically found lower down. And here's the first conclusion, Moni. The mountaintops are becoming greener with plants from lower altitudes taking up more space up on the mountaintops.
0: I mean, I like things becoming greener. Where does the bad news come in?
2: Well, if these plants are taking up more space on the mountain summit, they are squeezing out other species, and the rate of disappearance is increasing. Every time the researchers went back to the plots, they found more missing plants than the time before. Across Europe, more than 20% of the species that were in a plot in 2001 were gone from it by 2022. In the Romanian Carpathians, it's a little bit better. Around 10% of the species were gone, one of the lowest in the network. The really bad numbers are further south. The Pyrenees and the mountains of Crete are both close to 50%, and Sierra Nevada around 40%. The ones being lost in those locations are the specialist species, those plants that live up there with no higher ground to move to. So the overall species count goes up, but the mountain gets more ordinary. The paper's whole point is that the rising number masks the loss of those specialist species.
0: Okay, I'm assuming it's because everything's moving higher up, and if you're at the summit, there's nowhere higher up to move. Andrada, I'm assuming that these changes are due to rising global temperatures.
2: So rising global temperatures are an important factor here. The summits that warmed most lost most specialist plants. In fact, for every extra tenth of a degree, local extinctions went up to 1.6 percentage points. Warming also brings other changes like drier soil and a shorter snow season, and the researchers are careful to say they can't separate those from the heat itself. What's also interesting, Moni, is that these extinctions announce themselves in advance. In almost 60% of the cases, the area covered by the plant was shrinking before it disappeared. So if you're monitoring these plants, you don't have to wait until something is gone. The shrinking is the alarm bell.
0: And definitely alarm bells ringing all over the world, I think, at the moment. Are there any plans to protect the species that are being lost?
2: Not that I'm aware of. This paper only looked at what is currently happening. But I hope that as those alarm bells are ringing, there's going to be something that could be made in order to protect those species.
0: Thanks, Andrada, for the tale of alpine plants with nowhere left to go. Listeners, any thoughts to add into the mix, you can email us. The address is unexpected@bbc.co.uk, or you can send a message or a voice note on WhatsApp. The number is +44 330 678 3080. So, Unexpected Elements is a chatty science show, and our listeners' contributions are a key part of that. Hence the call outs to get in touch. So let's take a moment to have a look at what you've been writing to us about. Now, last week, we learnt about research that aims to induce pleasant dreams in people undergoing anaesthesia. And I'd say that normally the last thing I want to do is hear anybody else's dream stories. But I did make a one-time exception for this particular case. Some of you wrote in and you didn't disappoint. Listener Daryl said, "Before undergoing a colonoscopy, I asked the medical crew for a copy of the video. Apparently, I continued as if a stand-up comic. When I came to, they could hardly stand, and I was legend of the whole surgical suite.
2: Excellent.
0: Can you imagine subconsciously doing a whole stand-up routine? Anyway, Cara in Scotland also threw this into the mix. She says, when I was in labour with my first child, I was in a lot of pain. No surprise there, but I slightly overdid the gas and air pain relief, and my husband suddenly turned into a troll. After all, it was his fault. Just joking. I changed my mind when he went on to be a brilliant dad. Andrada, Paul, this is a one-time offer. I extend it up to our listeners and I will give it to you to weirdest dream.
2: So this is a difficult one for me. Most of my weird dreams are about exams. I have to take exams and I haven't prepared for them. Does this happen to you as well? I see you're nodding.
0: No, I've never had this, but I've heard that it is the classic anxiety dream. So not preparing for the exam that you're sitting, and also the one about your teeth falling out. Paul.
3: For me, I think most of my weird dreams occur around food. And the most recent one was I dreamt I went to a typical Nigerian wedding. And the moment when it was time to eat food, I was thinking, yes, finally the jollof rice was coming. That was when my daughter just came in and she woke me up and I missed a meal. She was looking at me. I was grumbling. She didn't know she robbed his dad of a nice food in the dream.
0: No, you could have had dream jollof rice.
3: Yes. Yes. She woke me up before the good bit. She wanted to cycle. So I said, no, I missed the jollof rice.
0: See, that's why you need to learn how to lucid dream, in order to kind of get yourself back into eating the main course. Moving on, we've had a WhatsApp message about a programme we made a couple of weeks ago where we discussed earworms. Paul, do you want to read this one?
3: Yeah, sure. So this anonymous listener says, in your episode, The Show Must Go On, you spoke on earworms. While they can be annoying, what's worse is a partial earworm where you can't quite remember enough of the song to sing it fully, and it's not enough to search online.
0: So earworms is one of the topics that never goes away on this programme. Andrada, I'm sure we've discussed it before. Is earworm called an earworm in Romania?
2: I don't think there's a Romanian word for that. We just say it's a song you can't get out of your head. However, when I wake up in the middle of the night and want to go back to sleep, I try to put a song on repeat in my head and it works. It usually is Yellow Submarine. Do you do that too?
0: No, I can't do it with music. I find music too distracting. Mainly, I go for speech and I will put on a podcast. Moving on again, we are still making our way through all the lovely postcards that we have received. All sorts of brilliant colours, shapes, tourist destinations on the Isle of Wight. There is one from the Isle of Wight, which is an island off the UK on the south coast, which says, Dear Marnie, love the programme. Hope you like the postcard. The Isle of Wight is known as the Dinosaur Isle. Also, Robert Hooke, the polymath, was born here. Best wishes, Fred. Thank you, Fred. Yes, great for dinosaurs, great for sailing, really good seafood. Andrada, if you're a fan of undergrounds, they've taken one of the old underground trains from the London Underground and they just repurposed it for the Isle of Wight, and it's the overground train there now. And so if you want a flashback to 1970s London, it's on the Isle of Wight.
2: That sounds fascinating. And also the entire combo with dinosaurs and great food.
0: This is what we are. We are the BBC is a doubling up as a tourist bureau for the Isle of Wight. Anyway, thank you, Fred. We've had a lovely one with an image of a jar decorated with a bear. And that is from some listeners in California who said, Dear Marnie, sending you some indigenous art and wildlife biology. Greetings from listeners in California, Laura and Zeke. Thank you, everyone. We really do love it when you get in touch. I particularly love adding to my postcard collection. So I will be sending out the full address details at the end of the show. Still to come on the programme, why do all the continents point downwards? Find out after this.
4: Ella again, back with the answer to the quiz. Earlier, I asked you which of these body parts has the largest area dedicated to processing sensory information as seen on the somatosensory homunculus map. A, the arms, B, the lips, C, the toes. And the answer is B, the lips. In our cerebral cortex, the amount of space dedicated to processing the sensory information of each body region is not proportional to the size of the body part, but how many receptors and neurons are picking up and relaying sensory information to the brain. The lips are a sensitive area. They contain a very high density of touch receptors, so a larger part of the brain's cortex is dedicated to them than an entire arm. On the somatosensory homunculus, this is depicted as giant lips and skinny little arms. Well done if you got that right. If not, better luck next time.
0: So those contact details are unexpected at bbc.co.uk or WhatsApp on +44 330 678 3080. Or the snail mail address for postcards is Unexpected Elements, BBC World Service, Cardiff CF10 4GA in the UK. Each week on Unexpected Elements, we delve into the inbox to find a science question from one of our lovely listeners. And then we bother a scientist on your behalf. It's time for Ask the Unexpected.

0: This question comes from an anonymous listener, and it's delightfully on brand for a show themed around maps. They ask, why are all the continents pointing downwards? Listener, you are not the first person to notice this. This observation even has a name. It's called continental drip. Simple question, but does it have a simple answer? Well, we went to Professor Renate Schmidt to find out. Renate is a structural geologist who works on the tectonics of continents at the Laboratory of Gondwana Evolution at the Federal University of Rio de Janeiro in Brazil. Why that is relevant will become very clear soon.
1: First of all, when we look at the map of the world today, when we say downwards, it actually could be upwards, because on space, Earth is kind of, there is no ups and downs. And second thing, there is nothing attracting continents to point down, nothing related to the magnetic field, it's nothing physical. So if we go backwards in time, 200 million years, there was this continent called Gondwana. All continents in the southern hemisphere of Earth, they are derived from Gondwana. Antarctica, Australia, Africa, South America, and Gondwana by the Jurassic period, it started to break up because there were kind of very hot anomalies coming from the mantle of the Earth that started to weaken Gondwana continental crust. When you break up a continent, you have to have a kind of a triple junction of fractures, and then it's kind of stretched, and then it finally breaks, and then it comes the oceanic crust, and then the ocean separates the continent. So when we look at the southern hemisphere today, these points down of India, Africa, South America, it means that there were triple junctions 200 million years ago between these continents, and they separate from them. When we look at the geography today, the continents, the big ones, it points down because of this process. There are other small continents in the north, it points upwards. Even Australia, which just comes from Gondwana, also the peninsula points upwards. It's kind of a coincidence of the shape, but it's at the same time, it's revealing for us about the complexity and the evolution of the last 200 million years ago of the story of Earth.
0: Thank you to Professor Renate Schmidt there for a fascinating explanation of the Earth's continental history. So the downward nature of many continents in the southern hemisphere is due to where the supercontinent Gondwana started to split at a junction

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1: Continents and earthquakes. Earthquake was a big topic. And by the way, did you know that tectonic plates move a few centimeters a year, and that's roughly the same order of speed as our fingernails grow?
2: That's great.
1: Me and my geologist friends still keep in touch, and we send each other science news about dinosaurs, which I think is beautiful.
2: What, so you stopped running, or you decided you learnt all the geology facts and now you run with, I don't know, particle physicists?
1: So they moved. They're no longer in Bucharest.
2: Ah, I love that. So you hang out with an expert doing something completely irrelevant to their expertise and then just get the good stuff anyway. Now, each week I get the chance to link our theme with a story I'd like to tell, and I want to finish with a little bit of mapping history, maybe a bit more recent than Gondwanaland time. Let's do a fun test since we are in three geographical locations. Andrada, Paul, can you get your phones out and look up on Google Maps, look for Lake Ontario?
1: So I get two names. I can see Lake Ontario, but it also says Lake America in brackets.
3: Yes, I'm getting the same.
2: I just wanted to check because it hit the headlines a couple of weeks ago when this happened. People in the US were getting Lake America and people in Canada were getting Lake Ontario, which is the name before Donald Trump decided to rename it Lake America, and then Lake America in brackets. So basically, the mapping company were deciding that they were just going to change the names on the map depending on where you were. And I've heard a lot of people making jokes about Google and Apple Maps, suggesting that maybe they'd taken this kind of weaselly approach to compromising politically. But really, maps have always been disputed. And what's actually changed is something that I think we all take for granted, which has only been around for a couple of decades, which is that we have online maps available at our fingertips. So, from the BBC archives, I found an interview with the Danish man behind Google Maps. This is Lars Rasmussen, who hilariously says this about his sense of direction.
4: Our friends find it super funny that, in particular me, I have no sense of direction whatsoever. I will consistently get lost.
1: That's why you build maps.
2: That's why Lars was personally motivated. Back when Lars and his brother Jens were throwing around their exciting new idea, maps, as journalist Ashley Byrne from the series Witness History explains, were much more like the paper ones in your pocket.
5: Before 2005, maps on the internet had been a bit like old-fashioned atlases. Jens' idea was to make them searchable and interactive. Maps would be scrollable. You could zoom in and zoom out. And useful information would appear on the map as you moved around your cursor.
2: So, after several false starts and funders backing out, the slightly desperate Rasmussen brothers decided to approach Larry Page, the founder of Google. Google, at the time, was just a search engine, and what Lars and Jens wanted to make was much more like an app, downloadable. Now, back in 2005, no one has the time to download a map of the world every time they want to look.
4: We were with Larry Page at the Google campus showing us our stuff. And Larry was like, are you sure this has to be a separate application? He wasn't like, you got to do this or I won't talk to you. He was just like, are you sure? We thought you couldn't do the kind of maps that my brother envisioned in a web browser. But it turned out you just could using some technology that Microsoft had invented. So we worked like day and night. And then 3 weeks later, we came back with what was really Google Maps, like a website where the map took up most of the screen. It moved smoothly. And when you did a search, we kind of load the data in the background and draw it on top, right? This is how all websites work now, but it was quite new at the time.
2: Andrada, as a tech journalist, this is very much your area. Do you ever feel surprised at the atlas that we now carry around?
1: I am, but what surprises me the most

0: is how quickly it stopped feeling like magic. We integrated it into our lives. We no longer carry huge paper maps with us that nobody can fold properly. And it personally gives me a sense of safety to know exactly where I am.
1: And can I ask you both, because this was something I discovered, is just how much of the world isn't mapped. On land, I saw a study estimating about 50% is considered relatively untouched. And that's usually less wealthy parts of the world, fewer people, difficult terrain. So are there bits of Romania or Nigeria that are unmapped?
2: I would say yes, a significant proportion of Nigeria will still remain largely unmapped. Let's not forget the way these maps are produced. Sometimes they have someone walking around or a car driving around with a camera fitted onto the car. And in areas that do not have good road networks or weather that are extremely isolated from the rest of the world, we will not expect that kinds of digitization to be available.
1: It's so interesting you talk about those limitations on how you form a map, because I was in Kibera, which is a big slum in Kenya, Nairobi. It's got a few access roads, but it's mainly sort of dirt tracks between houses because that's how it's been built. And because of that, cars don't get up it. And so because of that, it doesn't have a map. And I was out with an NGO who were attempting to map it by taking cameras on foot, because they said if you don't put it on a map, then it sort of doesn't really exist when it comes to putting things like infrastructure, taps, you know, health centres.
0: And even schools.
1: In schools, yes, exactly. On that note, it is nearly time for us to go. We started with the new world map that the UN is encouraging us to adopt before finding out about underground microbe maps, how black-capped chickadees remember their food stashes, the ways in which astronomers can use space-time distortions to peer deep into the cosmos, why alpine plants are simultaneously appearing and disappearing, and why the continents appear to be dripping downwards. And I've just revealed a little bit of the history behind the map in your pocket. Favourite top fact, Andrada?
0: I think I liked the part about gravitational lensing. I felt so much smarter after the interview you did with Miguel.
1: And Paul?
2: Yes, my favourite thing was learning that the pointed shapes of continents such as Africa and South America are geological fingerprints left by the breakup of Gondwana.
0: But how about you, Marnie?
1: Oh, I'm definitely going to do some more digging into the microbe maps of the world just to see, I don't know, if there's a tube station around the world somewhere that has the best microbiome.
2: While you are doing that, please don't leak the windows.
1: Yes. All of which nonsense brings me to the end of today's journey. Before I head off to buy a new world map, I need to thank this week's panel. In Bucharest, Romania, thank you, Andrada Fiskitan.
0: Mulțumesc, Marnie.
1: And in Wolverhampton in the UK, thank you, Paul Adepoju.
2: Thank you so much for having me, Marnie. I had so much fun.
1: I'm Marnie Chesterton. The producer was Alice Lipscomb-Southwell with Ella Hubber and Debbie Kilbride. Join us next week. There'll be more unexpected elements.

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1: Every time I think I've heard it all from the state of Michigan, something pops up that just blows me away.
2: We have had blonde bears in Michigan, and they're pretty common in the western U.S. and western Canada. But to have a basically white bear is kind of what makes this one really, really unique.
1: Stateside will be here through it all every weekday. Tune in.
0: Stateside at 3 p.m. and 8 p.m. on Michigan Public.
3: 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It's 4 o'clock.
4: Hello, welcome to the newsroom. I'm Ankur Desai. Japan's interest rate has risen to its highest level in three decades, the latest major economy after inflationary pressures from Donald Trump's Iran war. The knock-on effect is being felt as protests are gripping countries around the globe. And as the price of oil continues to rise from Nigeria to Syria and Pakistan, people are reacting to their energy costs soaring.
5: It's affecting food prices, the fees of my kids at school. It's affecting everything.
4: Russians are voting in parliamentary elections, which feature no effective opposition to the Kremlin and its war on Ukraine.
6: I think a lot of people in our country want change, but we haven't voices.
4: And a new species of wildcat has been discovered in the forests of Bolivia.
7: For me, it's amazing that there is still new species waiting to be discovered. So we don't have to go to a volcano or an island or deep in the sea. We have it around us.
4: It all follows this World News update.
8: BBC News with Moira Alderson. The Bank of Japan has raised interest rates to their highest level in more than 30 years as global inflationary pressure builds due to inconsiderable part to the Iran war. The rise is 1.25% follows similar rises in the US and Europe. Our Asia business editor Maura Fogarty reports.
9: Like other central banks around the world, the Bank of Japan has been trying to tackle price rises. The Iran war has helped trigger a wave of inflation, and with few signs of that conflict ending soon, officials at the Japanese Central Bank are mindful that the country's reliance on imported energy will hit consumers. As the Federal Reserve lifts interest rates in the U.S. and the gap between Washington and Tokyo widens, that's putting pressure on the Japanese currency. A weaker yen, in turn, makes imports more expensive, further stoking inflation.
8: Malaysia's former Prime Minister Najib Razak is being allowed to serve the rest of his sentence under house arrest. It's the latest conditional pardon for the 73-year-old who was convicted of stealing billions of dollars from a fund he'd established. Anna Aslam reports.
10: Najib Razak was the central figure of the 1MDB corruption scandal that shook Malaysia, convicted of stealing billions of dollars from a state investment fund he set up. The 73-year-old was initially sentenced to 12 years in jail, but that was halved and the fine he was required to pay drastically reduced. It's not clear when he will leave prison for the remaining 2 years of the sentence. Najib was given a further 15 years in prison last year in a related case. He's appealing against that and has always denied wrongdoing.
8: Russians are voting in the first parliamentary election since President Putin launched his full-scale invasion of Ukraine. Only parties loyal to the Kremlin are allowed to stand. Steve Rosenberg is in Moscow.
11: Russia's political system is often referred to as managed democracy, where the Kremlin does the managing. And the Kremlin is likely to use this election to claim that, despite problems in the country, Russians are united behind their president and behind the war in Ukraine.
8: As polls opened, the mayor of Moscow said 350 Ukrainian drones had been shot down. The former governor of Damascus Central Prison has been sentenced by a court in the US to 60 years in prison for torture. Samir Usman al-Sheikh oversaw the notorious jail for 3 years under the regime of the former Syrian leader Bashar al-Assad. He was arrested in the US 2 years ago. Prosecutors said he ordered subordinates to inflict pain on prisoners to deter opposition to Assad's government. South Africa's president Cyril Ramaphosa has assembled a special team to help investigate a recent spate of murders. The bodies of 9 women have been found in the east of Johannesburg in the past 2 months. The killings have caused widespread fear and anxiety. World News from the BBC. The police in Mexico have arrested a man suspected of murdering a Spanish foreign exchange student in a case that sparked outrage in both countries. Claudia Tacorrente Aguilera was stabbed on Saturday in the city of Cuautla. Video footage showed a man fleeing the scene on foot after the attack, prompting a manhunt and student demonstrations against femicide. Eritrean opposition activists in exile are marking the 25th anniversary of a government crackdown that effectively marked the end of free press in the reclusive East African country. 11 politicians and at least 10 journalists were jailed without charge or trial. They've never been seen since. Unconfirmed reports say many have died in prison. Eritrea stands bottom of the 180 countries on the World Press Freedom Index. UK politicians will examine how British songs and artists are selected for the Eurovision Song Contest, following what's been described as a dismal record of achievement. In the past 15 years, the country has only once come higher than 15th place, Lizo Mazimba reports.
12: Despite producing some of the world's biggest music artists, the UK has rarely been able to recreate that success at Eurovision. In May, the UK came last, scoring just 1 point. The Cross-Party Digital Culture, Media and Sports Select Committee has said it'll be holding a hearing into the selection of the UK's Eurovision entry, where it's expected that individuals from the BBC will be called to give evidence. The act that represents the UK is selected by the BBC, sometimes with input from a record label or music management company.
8: The Swedish singer Zara Larsson's become the latest star to tell the Trump administration to stop using her music in its videos. The clip, published on the White House TikTok account, has since been removed, but it layered Larsson's hit Midnight Sun over video of immigration enforcement raids. BBC News.
4: Hello, you're listening to the newsroom from the BBC World Service with me, Ankur Desai. Welcome to the programme. We begin in Japan, where the central bank has raised interest rates to their highest level in 31 years, marking a shift in a country where borrowing costs have been historically low. Around the world, other major central banks are doing the same, as the US-Israel conflict with Iran pushes up inflation, borrowing costs which are increasing. On Wednesday, the US Federal Reserve raised its benchmark interest rate for the first time in over 3 years, while the European Central Bank has also increased their interest rates earlier this month. The move by Japan, which was widely expected, sees interest rates rise to 1.25%. Let's get more on this from our Singapore Bureau editor, Maura Fogarty, who joins me now. Maura, great to have you on the programme as always. So these interest rates, they're rising in Japan. Why so?
13: Well, for the same reasons that they've been rising in the United States and why the ECB also raised interest rates in the Eurozone, it's because of inflation. So what we've seen over the past 6 months or so, well, a couple things in Japan, but the first thing is that the war in Iran has driven up energy prices. It's also driven up shipping prices as well. And Japan is a large importer of energy. And so that has flowed through to the economy. And they're seeing signs within the economy at the consumer level that it's beginning to stoke inflation further than where they want it to be. And don't forget, Japan has spent about 30 years trying to stimulate the economy and for a very long time had super, super low interest rates, even negative at one point. And about 2 years ago in 2024, the Bank of Japan said, you know what, we're seeing enough signs of price rises in the economy that we can now start to lift interest rates on a gradual, at a gradual pace, pardon me. But what they've seen instead now is that the war in Iran has actually force them to kind of think about perhaps raising interest rates even faster.
4: And so, Maura, what will the impact therefore be on consumers? It could be a worry from the fact that the country relies so much on imported energy.
13: Definitely. And that flows through in several areas, right? So Japan relies about 90% of its energy needs on imports. And so if you've got that for fueling your industry, you've got that raising prices at the pump, for example, that's going to be felt by both companies and by individuals as well. But the other thing to think about is that the Japanese yen has been persistently weak, and that adds another layer of inflationary pressure, because if your currency is weak and you're having to import and buy things from overseas, they become more expensive as well. So that adds another cycle of inflationary pressure on the Japanese economy.
4: And what's the impact been on the Japanese currency as well globally, Maura?
13: What's interesting is that we're looking at the gap between interest rates in Japan and interest rates elsewhere in the world. So you mentioned that earlier this week, the Federal Reserve in the United States raised interest rates to between 3.75% and 4%. In Japan, they're now at 1.25%. That gap is what makes the Japanese currency something that's called a funding currency in the financial markets. And so what investors do is they buy Japanese yen, or they borrow money in Japanese yen, and then they use that money, because the interest rate is so low when they have to pay it back, to invest elsewhere, for example, in the U.S. dollar. What then happens is, as you start to see that gap widen, it puts more pressure on the Japanese currency to weaken even further. And the Japanese bank, or the central bank there, is trying to avoid that as much as possible. They're trying to support the Japanese yen.
4: Yeah, weaker yen, imports become more expensive, stokes inflation. I guess then my next question will be about the region itself. What's the impact going to be like for neighbouring countries like South Korea as well? And of course, for Japan and its government under Sanae Takaichi, what are their next strategic steps going forward?
13: Well, the first thing they want to do is to make sure that relations with the U.S. is good, right? Because don't forget, the trade tariffs that were imposed by President Trump last year has really put this entire region, to some extent, off an even keel, with the region being an entire global supply chain for many products that we see sold in the United States and elsewhere in the world. So that's, I think, first and foremost, making sure that they have some visibility in terms of trade tariffs. And then secondary to that is the geopolitical situation and that how that's causing energy prices to increase and how they're being affected by it. If I can just go back to the currency issue for a second here, because this is also quite key. What they don't want to see is a situation where countries in the region start allowing their currencies to weaken, because that makes their exports cheaper, right, and helps to compensate for some of the tariffs. And then you get into a cycle where you have a bunch of economies in the region trying to weaken their currencies.
4: Okay, Maura, appreciate your time and analysis there. Thank you so much. Our Singapore Bureau Editor, Maura Fogarty. Well, protests are gripping countries around the globe as the price of oil continues to rise, as we've been hearing. From Nigeria to Syria and Pakistan, people are reacting to their energy costs soaring. Here's the sound of some of those protests worldwide. Nigeria has seen some of the steepest price hikes for petrol in the world this year. The largest labour union is calling on the government to intervene, warning that the rising cost of fuel is putting further pressure on households. Our Africa correspondent Simi Joloso reports.
14: Petrol prices in Nigeria have risen sharply again, reaching over 1,400 naira. That's around $1.05 a litre in some cities. The country's largest labor union has said the increase is pushing up the price of food, rent, and other essentials. I'm at a fuel station to find out how people are dealing with the price hike.
15: It's really biting hard. Like, we can't really do business. We can't move from one place to another without considering the price of fuel. That's how bad it is. It's very, very bad. It's biting. It's harsh. It's hard.
5: It's affecting food prices. It's affecting the fees of my kids at school. It's affecting everything. I mean, you can't move. You can't go far anymore. You have to plan your journeys.
16: Between Monday and Thursday, I'll spend like 80,000 naira to buy fuel. I don't really go far. I just from my office to where I stay.
14: The federal government is yet to acknowledge this latest price hike, but in the past has acknowledged fuel price increases and promised the public then that it would be worth it.
4: Well, as we heard earlier, the war in Iran has been the key driver of the soaring energy costs. Our chief international correspondent, Lise Doucette, told us more about the impact around the world and whether there's any relief to come.
17: It's really stunning. It goes from Southeast Asia, and in the Philippines, the transport workers are taking to the street. In Vietnam, taxi drivers are calling for protests. In the Middle East, in Syria, which saw some of the worst protests, anger flaring in many cities, fires being set alight on highways. The authorities there announced staggering increases as high as 40% to buy fuel or gas in Europe, but in Portugal, business leaders and workers marching to the Prime Minister's residence. And then you go to Latin America, Guatemala. There the protests turn violent, police being shot and wounded. So this is just the beginning, and this has been going on for many months. Remember, it was way back in June where the US and Iran signed what was called a memorandum of understanding. They optimistically predicted a 60-day window to end this war. And in so many places, there's not been protests yet here in Britain or in the United States, but the grumbling has started. The pain is tightening. And it is going to have some people are suffering. This is truly a global crisis, amplified by local grievances, all linked to that vital commodity, which affects all of our lives. It's the price of not just fuel and gas, but the price of food in our fridges and on our tables. But sadly, the diplomacy to try to resolve this crisis is as stuck as those oil tankers, which are now being blocked, not just in that critical choke point, which has now become a household word, the Strait of Hormuz and the Persian Gulf, but in the past week, also in the other vital maritime route on the Red Sea through the Bab el-Mandeb, now that the Iran-backed Houthis have joined the fight in disrupting the oil traffic, particularly of the major producer, Saudi Arabia. But where is the diplomacy? Well, on all levels, it's stuck.
4: At least you said there. Now, this weekend, people in Russia will be voting in the first parliamentary election since Russia's full-scale invasion of Ukraine. Surprises are not expected. The poll is set to deliver another parliament dominated by the party of power, United Russia, and a House of MPs fiercely loyal to Vladimir Putin. Critics dismiss the vote as neither free nor fair. These people in Moscow told the BBC the outcome won't have any impact on their lives.
18: To be fair, I don't think it will change in particular. I think it would be pretty much the same.
6: I think a lot of people in our country wants change, but we haven't any instruments for this. We haven't voices. We haven't voice.
4: The Kremlin has dismissed critics of the poll. A spokesperson recently said, "We have our own political system, our own political process." Moscow is expected to use the poll to claim that most Russians do back President Putin and the war. Stephen Fish is the professor of political science at the University of California, Berkeley.
19: Well, of course, President Putin wants everybody to think that the whole country is behind his war. But I don't think too many Russians are going to be fooled by this. They've had many such parliamentary elections and presidential elections. They're thoroughly fixed in advance. And, you know, the outcome is completely predetermined. So I don't really think the Kremlin gets much information. And I don't think Russians are going to get much information either. Of course, Putin will claim that this means that his party and the satellite party's victories will mean everybody's behind the war. But look, there was one old liberal party that goes back to the Democratic Revolution in Russia back in the late 80s and early 1990s that was against the war, and it tried to run, and it was disqualified. There are no parties allowed to participate that are actually anti-war. So it's hard for Putin to claim that somehow a victory for his party indicates popular support for his war.
4: Professor Stephen Fish. You're listening to the newsroom from the BBC World Service. Still to come on the programme, how drones are being used to prevent football violence here in Britain.
20: I don't mind. There's cameras everywhere, isn't there? So we're being watched anyway, I think, so it wouldn't bother me.
4: First, a reminder of the main news. Japan's interest rate has risen to its highest level in three decades. The latest major economy attempting to stamp down inflationary pressures from Donald Trump's Iran war. Next, Australia has long considered the US its closest ally, especially when it comes to security. But given where Australia is in the world, there's another superpower that's vying for attention. China is now Australia's biggest trading partner, even if politically they are very far apart. And so Australia has to balance those two very different relationships carefully. It's not always easy, because at the same time as trading with the Asian giant, it's also trying to protect itself from its advances. Casey Watson's been to Townsville in North Queensland to understand better what happens when a country's economic future and security interests pull in different directions.
21: That's the sound of a live fire exercise taking place near Townsville in Queensland, Australia, The operation is part of a wider training program involving the Australian, American and Japanese armed forces, which, according to US Pacific Command, is set to strengthen defense cooperation across the Indo-Pacific region. Back in 2012, just 200 US Marines were deployed to Australia as part of the Marine Rotational Force Darwin, or MRFD. Today, that figure has risen to around 2,500. So what does this increasing military presence tell us about the relationship between both countries? US Marine Captain Kevin Hicks.
1: We do like to call ourselves America's 911 response force. When it comes to the amount of Marines within the Indo-Pacific, can't get into all those details, but we do stand prepared to respond to any crisis out here.
21: While standing next to a self-propelled artillery system, which to me looks just like a tank, we also spoke to Australian Brigadier Ben McLennan.
2: So you're not currently fighting a war. What war are you preparing for?
22: We're rehearsing for a war, and the worst type of war, you know, a World War II-like war, a World War I-type war, a total war. Of course, we prepare for all sorts of other potential contingencies that our nation might require of us. But ultimately, a nation like Australia maintains its military to fight wars or to be prepared to fight them.
21: So nobody here will identify a war that they're particularly focused on, but it's pretty easy to guess who a potential enemy may be. Australia is in the Pacific region. The growing influence of China has put Australia in the middle of this geopolitical contest. For decades, the US has offered security to Australia, and this concern about a future military threat from China has brought that cooperation together. Live fire exercises in the Tasman Sea last year, causing planes between New Zealand and Australia to divert, was one example of several recent tense maritime encounters. But the relationship goes far beyond the military.
23: My name's Adam Armstrong. I'm a producer from Queensland, Australia.
21: The Australian cattle industry generates billions of dollars for the economy every year. In such a thriving global market, it's necessary to build relationships with both American and Chinese businesses. In fact, China currently has an insatiable demand for beef as the world's biggest importer.
24: So Australia plays this kind of dance between the US as a big security partner, China is clearly the trading partner, but you obviously have relationships with the two as well. Is that a fraught triangle?
23: The relationship with the US from a beef industry perspective is very, very long-standing. China has not been on the scene very long at all. The rate of growth and sophistication of their market, or the level of increasing sophistication in their market, has been truly mind-boggling, far greater than any other country that I've been involved with.
4: Casey Watson reporting. And you can hear more on this story on the BBC World Service's The Documentary Programme or wherever you get your BBC podcasts from. To South Africa next, where the President Cyril Ramaphosa has formed a task force to investigate a spate of brutal killings of women that has sparked a nationwide debate over women's safety. 9 bodies of women have been found in the east of Johannesburg over the past 2 months. Pumza Filani in Johannesburg has more.
25: The gruesome murders are causing fear and anxiety for many women in South Africa. While the police have confirmed that there are concerning similarities in the bruising on some of the bodies, they've said it's too early to say for sure if this is the work of one person, a group of men, or a copycat. South Africa's President Cyril Ramaphosa has assembled a special team which includes government ministers. Their job is to make sure that the investigations get the resources needed and a high priority. South Africa has one of the highest rates of gender-based violence in the world. At the same time, prosecutions are low and trials often take years to conclude, something critics say needs to be addressed urgently.
4: One of the women killed was Elizabeth Moselagomo, a 38-year-old woman who disappeared after leaving her home for a run. Her death has triggered an outpouring of grief and outrage. Fellow runners across the country have dedicated their daily runs to her in remembrance. Lesiba Molefe was one of Elizabeth's regular running mates.
26: She went for a run on Wednesday and she never returned home. Elizabeth was like a candle. She would burn herself just to give other people light. You give Elizabeth a simple hi, she would return it back with a big, huge, beautiful smile. I'm hoping for a change in our country. There's been a lot of failures from the authorities, and we, as young people, we've been quiet. I'm hoping that the same commotion in remembrance of our sister, we can do it as young people again and try and correct the country. Because the feeling around the country right now, it's so sad that ladies, I can't even walk around. In the corridors, I've heard them in my workplace, you know, wherever we are, they say that we are not safe. Because it's not about walking in groups. This thing happened in a day. Kidnappers take them during the day.
4: Lesiba Molefe. If you're off to the football this weekend, you might find you're not just watching the game, but being watched yourself. In Coventry in central England, drones are being trialled to help the police manage large crowds at football grounds. Fumaki's been watching from the stands and the skies.
0: On an industrial estate, a couple of miles from the CBS Arena, the police are launching a small drone into the air to keep an eye on things from above. Coventry City are hosting Brighton in the Sunday 2 o'clock kickoff. With just over an hour until the game starts, fans are beginning to pour into the grounds. Over 30,000 people are expected. Things are getting busy in the stadium's control room. Inspector Tom Hannah of West Midlands Police is in charge and shows me a large screen with a feed of the drone's camera footage.
3: This really gives me an idea of how everything's flowing. Because I know exactly where this is, as opposed to it being described to me by the ground commander, this will allow me to know exactly the correct location, and I could move those resources much quicker. It's just about getting ahead of any potential safety and crime issues for me.
0: The Premier League's given £2 million so far towards this pilot project, which started in February and will run till the end of the season. The early assessment is positive.
7: And that's really helpful intelligence back to the police.
0: Claire Sumner is the Premier League's Chief Policy and Social Impact Officer.
7: So different things are being trialled and tested, but we hope that they will have usefulness and utility for the police, and that this pilot will help us learn things together and strengthen that partnership between policing and our clubs and our stewards, because those are the magic ingredients, if you like, that you and I as football fans know that we can go and enjoy the game, and actually the less visible policing presence in some of that, which drones help with, is a really good thing.
0: Outside the ground, fans weren't even aware that a drone was watching them.
9: I would never know that's happening, but yeah, it's interesting really. I've never really noticed that that's occurring at a ground.
10: As long as it's getting watched and trouble staying out, that's all I'm bothered about.
20: I don't mind, there's cameras everywhere, isn't there? So we're being watched anyway, I think, so it wouldn't bother me.
0: In 2023, when Aston Villa played Legia Warsaw, West Midlands police made use of drones to monitor what they described as sustained violence.
11: Get back! Move! Move! Move!
0: Aerial footage from the drones was used to deploy officers on the ground to where the trouble was worse.
11: Get back!
0: 40 people were eventually arrested. But back in the control room in Coventry, Inspector Hannah is pleased with how things have gone today.
3: We've had no issues, so this is all about just getting people out as quickly as possible. I'm happy with where it is. We can start downscaling the police response.
0: The game was a success for the policing operation. It all passed off peacefully, but a disaster for Coventry, who lost 5-0.
4: Finally, scientists have discovered a new species of wildcat hiding in plain sight in the forests of Bolivia. The small feline with leopard-like spots was long mistaken for another kind of tiger cat, which is normally found in Brazil, until DNA testing revealed the Bolivian cat was a species all of its own. Helen Briggs told us more.
12: The story starts with a cat nicknamed Tigrino living at a rescue sanctuary in Bolivia. Researchers noticed something unusual about his markings. But since tiger cats have very similar spots and stripes, even experts can struggle to tell them apart. To solve the mystery, the scientists compared DNA from living tiger cats with samples from museum collections, and the results show that Tigrino belongs to a distinct species, now named Leopardus tilcayo. He's the only known living tiger cat of his kind, though there are thought to be more living wild in the forests. Dr. Paola Nogales Ascaroun says it shows how much we still have left to discover.
5: For me, it's amazing that there is still new species waiting to be discovered. So we don't have to go to a volcano or an island or deep in the sea. We have it around us.
12: The researchers say this is only the first step. They need to find how many of these tiger cats exist and how to protect them.
4: And if you want to check out some really cute photos, head to bbcnews.com, where there are plenty for you to enjoy on the BBC News websites. Okay, that's enough from me, Ankur Desai, and the team here on the newsroom. Thanks ever so much for your company. We'll see you on the next one.
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0: Coming up next on Business Daily, we're taking stock of a business week in which the headlines around AI felt more like a sci-fi film than the business news. Our guests in the US and Europe will break down the calls to slow development and look at how regulators might respond. We'll also talk borrowing costs as the US Federal Reserve blinks and hear how ABBA seemed to play an unlikely part in recent elections in Sweden. All that after the latest world news.
1: BBC News with Alan Smith. South Korea's President Lee Jae-myung says he'll not send troops to help US-led war in Iran, rejecting growing pressure from the Trump administration. Mr. Lee said there'd be no military intervention, but he was considering deploying assets to help South Korean commercial vessels in the Strait of Hormuz. Malaysia's former Prime Minister Najib Razak is being allowed to serve the rest of his sentence under house arrest. It's the latest conditional pardon for the 73-year-old who was convicted of stealing billions of dollars from a state investment fund he'd set up. Officials in the southern Philippines say a 16-year-old student has opened fire at a secondary school, killing at least two fellow students before turning the gun on himself. Four of the eight wounded are reported to be in a critical condition. Russians are voting in the first parliamentary election since the full-scale invasion of Ukraine, with only pro-Kremlin parties allowed to stand. As voting got underway, the mayor of Moscow said hundreds of Ukrainian drones had been shot down. South Africa's President Cyril Ramaphosa has assembled a special team to help investigate a wave of femicide. Nine bodies of women have been found outside Johannesburg in 2 months. Eritrean opposition activists in exile are marking the 25th anniversary of a government crackdown, marking the end of free press in the reclusive East African country. 11 politicians and at least 10 journalists were jailed without charge or trial, never to be seen since. MPs will examine how British songs and artists are selected for the Eurovision Song Contest following what's been described as a dismal record of achievement. And the Swedish singer Zara Larsson has become the latest pop star to tell the Trump administration to stop using her music in its videos. The clip, published on the White House TikTok account, layered Larsson's hit Midnight Sun over video of immigration enforcement raids. And that's the world news from the BBC in London.
0: Hello and welcome to Business Daily from the BBC World Service. I'm Will Bain, where we're taking stock of a business week that feels a lot more like the start of a sci-fi film.
2: AI in general is good.
3: Talk to anything about anything and it will end civilization. Always has.
4: There's got to be some kind of truth to it.
5: It is being developed at a very alarming speed.
0: Trust the general public to take complete civilization annihilation in their stride in a park in Washington there. Our guest this week on the programme are Rima Rahman, the White House and politics editor for Bloomberg Government in Washington, D.C., and Katrin Kilos, author and columnist for the Swedish financial broadcaster EFN, is joining us from London, where she works through the week. Hello, guys. Thanks for being on the programme.
6: Hi. Hello, thank you.
0: Rima, did you have a more perhaps dramatic take than our very calm BBC listeners who were there in a park in Washington, D.C., responding to everything that was coming out from the big AI firms this week?
6: You know, I think there's a kind of general consensus as well, sort of joking about it, but also thinking, well, you know, if that's the case, then kind of shrugging their shoulders at it and thinking, well, maybe I'll skip the gym today and have that extra cookie. Why not?
0: Well, that's the thing here, Katrin, isn't it? And it's really well summed up in that sort of 15 seconds or so we played of people where they're trying to brush it off, but they also are a bit like, maybe if it is really serious, well, exactly as Rima says, well, I can't do anything about it.
7: Yeah, and I think the headlines are a bit confusing. You know, you see Anthropic Research, it believes more than 10% chance AI could, quote, kill all humans, end of quote. I mean, I think you do think, how did they land at that number? You know, it's very specific. Why 10%? Why not go for 10.4? I think it's hard to conceptualize. But I mean, obviously, from a European perspective, I mean, we like to regulate things here. And the European instinct is, you know, if the people building the technology are themselves telling us there is a non-zero risk of losing control of it completely, then perhaps governments shouldn't simply say, you know, well, the market will sort this out. But I also think Europe needs to understand that AI is not a toaster. I mean, we're very good at product regulation, but this is not something that you can check at the factory gate, oh, this is safe, and just send it out. It's a different thing. And I think all of these unknowns make it hard for people to grasp these risks. risks, and therefore they brush it off, as we heard in the parking lot.
0: Well, we're going to get into all of that there. The risks, the potential for regulation, what everybody's saying about it on this edition of Taking Stock from Business Daily. Yeah, welcome back to the programme. As we say, it's been the story of the week. The increasingly loud, sometimes pretty stark warnings from inside the AI industry, which I guess has been the unusual bit about it, about the dangers AI might already and in the future be posing towards us. It all started, if we take you right back to the weekend, three of the biggest names in AI, Elon Musk with his SpaceX company and Grok chatbot, of course, Sam Altman of ChatGPT, the owner of OpenAI, joining calls from the boss of Claude maker Anthropic, Dario Amodei, to slow development of AI to allow regulators to catch up a bit. That was quickly followed by claims, as Katrin was just mentioning, from one of Anthropic's former staffers, Jacob Coxon, telling us here at the BBC at the weekend, researchers were genuinely frightened about the speed of its advancements and what it could mean for humanity. One of the co-founders of Anthropic, Jack Clark, spoke to our colleague Faisal Islam, and he said AI companies should be forced to create and use kill switches to keep rogue AI agents in check.
8: If we continue as we are, which is basically a broadly totally unregulated industry developing incredibly powerful technology that is getting much, much smarter all the time, likely soon smarter than people, then I think that we are rolling dice with immense risks. And the point is, we have to change the course of this industry. We have to get a policy regime in place that allows us to have greater control over the industry and a better understanding of the safety and security, and then you can reduce that chance of there being a major risk to society.
0: And just a couple of hours before we all gathered to chat, Mustafa Saliman, the head of AI at Microsoft, had this warning to our colleagues at the BBC a little bit earlier on this morning about what he feared might happen if more regulation wasn't in place.
9: The danger is that if we train these systems to imitate the idea that they have feelings or that they suffer, then we'll be at loggerheads with them and they'll conflict with our desire to control them, to align them, and to have them benefit humanity.
0: Regulation then. Katrin's already joked about a bit of a passion here in Europe for that. What are the chances of multilateral cross-country agreement on guardrails on the industry whose investors want a return on their multi-billion dollar investments that we've talked about plenty of times on the programme previously? Fairly slim, if the US president is to be believed.
10: They're just playing right into the hands of a lot of people that don't want to see it happen, and that could be political people, and it could also be China. And we're not going to let that happen. It's a hoax. And
11: you're right. We're not going to let that happen, sir.
10: The robots will not be taken over. The whole thing is a hoax.
0: With everything that's gone on, really, and the kind of level of what's being chatted about feels almost science fiction. That right up there with it, right? That's Jensen Huang at the back end of that clip that we heard, boss of NVIDIA, one of the world's biggest chip makers, putting President Trump on speakerphone there in the middle of a podcast recording. You were saying Washington was losing its mind about it. Does that kind of illustrate it a bit?
6: It truly does. The politics around this has also created some very strange bedfellows. One example is we had an event here in Washington, in which that was headlined by Senator Bernie Sanders, who's obviously a pretty notable, very left-leaning lawmaker, and Steve Bannon, who is a former Trump advisor. And they were on the same side in terms of calling for regulations. It is increasingly rare for there to be a bipartisan coalescing around just about anything here these days. And so that is something that really did surprise me this week in terms of who was landing on the same side and it being people from opposite parties, while you have the president emphatically saying there should be no regulations whatsoever. There's no problem here. People are blowing this out of proportion.
0: Where do you sit on it, Rima, on the kind of cynicism scale, if you like? Because a lot of people, particularly on the Republican end of things in the United States, saying, oh, well, of course the companies are talking about this because they want a bit more kind of control, that there's a cynicism here that only these big companies want this, want the slowdown so that they can shape what those regulations look like. Do you buy that?
6: I do to an extent. There's another kind of wonky component to this. The Anthropic CEO is asking for some antitrust waivers so that the companies can kind of get together to form some of these regulations. And that has had cold water spilled on it almost immediately. Multiple lawmakers on both sides of the aisle have said, like, no way we're going to do that. There's a lot of just sort of ideas like that being put out there that people are just kind of not taking to. It's very difficult to kind of wrap your head around just what's going on here. I mean, AI itself is nebulous and difficult to understand exactly what it is. So I think that component is a reason for some of the cynicism and not taking it seriously, because it is something that is so difficult to understand.
0: Catherine?
7: Yeah. I mean, I think it's funny how the stock market reacted, but not reacted that much. Hmm. Yes, it's the end of the world, but how cynical to be? I don't know. I mean, obviously, these companies are heading for IPOs, and, you know, saying that you're growing this incredibly dangerous thing in your backyard also makes you look powerful and that you know what you're doing and might increase your valuation. And, you know, you always have to keep that in mind, I think, particularly as a business journalist. And when these companies write these very quite pompous letters about the risks and how incredibly dangerous this is. But again, the risk doesn't have to be big to justify doing something about it. I mean, finance has a concept for this. You don't need to know the precise probability of a catastrophic tail event. It could be small. If the downside is sufficiently enormous, which, you know, kill all humans is, then a low and uncertain probability still justifies both regulation and spending money on prevention. But I think that's the key. I think there's certainly a logic to the US president being so anti-regulation here, because he staked the faith of the US economy on this technology, and there's this hope that all of this spending will lead to a growth miracle that will dwarf the huge American debt problem at the moment.
0: Well, that was precisely what I was going to ask you both, actually. I was on domestic radio last Friday here in the UK, where in our official growth numbers from our official statistics body here in the UK, they were saying AI was already boosting UK growth. And that's what the president's talking about, Catherine, right? That the US is in, one, that it's good for the US economy, but two, they're in a race, as we've talked about loads of times on the programme before, that this isn't happening in isolation, and that if you pump the brakes, other countries, and he really means China, doesn't he?
7: Yeah,
0: may not stop.
7: Yeah, absolutely. And even from a European perspective, as much as we love regulation, even here in Europe, there's also this, you know, yes, regulate is great, but we also need to think about how to actually have an AI industry here in Europe. And then if we regulate more than everyone else, then that's a problem. Everybody wants to grow. Everybody wants to bear the fruits of this technology.
0: Rima, that feels like an area where actually there is a bit of bipartisan agreement on that. The president's right, that the US does, from an American perspective, need to win this race.
6: Yes, that is definitely shared across the board in a bipartisanship manner. You know, the US wanting to appear to be first in this race ahead of China. China said this week that it had no plans to slow down whatsoever. So yeah, there is this sort of race going on right now between who is first. What that means in terms of who gets, when do we determine who is first is also something that's quite nebulous. So it is sort of this talking point that everybody's sharing, but it's hard to know really what does that exactly mean? What does that look like?
7: No, but it's also interesting how there's so much hope in this technology, but we're not quite seeing it in productivity data yet. I mean, that really sounds like the worst case scenario, that it will kill us all, but it won't actually help productivity before that. And that's also a possibility.
0: And that's a really important point, isn't it? That hasn't actually been flagged that much yet. We keep being told that that's the trade-off, isn't it? That it'll be brilliant for us in productivity terms and what it'll do for growth in our countries. And yeah, we've got to kind of make some sacrifices to that. If it is just negative, as Catherine says, that's a much more difficult debate to get your head around. You're listening to Taking Stock on Business Daily from the BBC World Service, where our guests today are Rima Rahman, the White House and Politics Editor for Bloomberg Government in Washington, D.C., and Catherine Kilos, author and columnist for the Swedish financial broadcaster EFN, joining us from London. And I like this, Catherine, because we've had some political news in Sweden, where all your listeners and viewers are. I didn't think we'd tee up a political item using this.

0: So, do you want to explain all? I mean, I think you've got to know very little about music to not realise that that was one of Sweden's greatest exports, ABBA. So why, yes. What? What's the link to all the politics?
1: Yeah, that's Benny Andersson playing the piano for the Social Democrats, and they're singing, they're not singing Mamma Mia, they're singing Magdalena, who is the first name of the woman who is now likely the next Swedish prime minister, supported by at least one member of ABBA, as we heard there. But yeah, so election in Sweden's produced another very European election result. We know roughly who won, but we don't yet know who can govern and how.
0: But a bit unusual in European terms. I mean, European, as you joke about, because it's a real smorgasbord of different parties.
1: Yeah, using a nice Swedish word, yeah.
0: But that the left, rather than the right, perhaps, look to be the ones that might be forming the government here.
1: Yeah, the centre-left, yes, exactly. They seem to have a tiny parliamentary majority. And the far right, the Sweden Democrats, they actually lost compared to the lost voters compared to in the last election. So that is a different story from, for example, what we saw in the local elections in Germany with Alternative for Deutschland making big gains the other week. And the big story here is just, you know, tiny parliamentary majority parties that they wanted the previous government out. They don't really want to work together. How is she going to do this? And that is, you know, I'd argue a very, very European election nowadays. You know, yeah. Mamma Mia, here we go again.
0: Katrin, just give us your hero or villain of the week then and why.
1: Well, my villain of the week is Novo Nordisk, and this has nothing to do with weight loss drugs. So the company is dropping Nordisk, which means Nordic, in their name. They're rebranding themselves simply as Novo. And as a, yes, and as a Scandinavian, I strongly object. We don't have so many, you know, global corporate champions like that, and we can't afford them removing the Nordic branding from themselves.
0: Well, we shall see whether that rebrand works for them. Let's turn to rates then, been the other kind of story of the week. Here today, as we are all speaking, the Bank of England, one of the big central banks around the world, has held the interest rates here, not the case in the United States. A little nudge up for Kevin Warsh and his colleagues at the US's central bank, the Federal Reserve. Here's why.
2: The decision we made today was a sober decision, serious decision, responsible decision. The plain fact is that inflation is too high and has been for too long.
0: Sorry, Rima, you're perfectly placed, I think, to make the linkage there. Maybe plain fact to an economist like Kevin Warsh. How's it gone down on the other half of your beat in the White House?
3: Trump obviously is aware he's not quite going after his own nominee as hard as he's gone after other people. So that's quite notable. But I mean, this is a huge loss for him. I mean, lowering the rates has been something he has really, really hammered home a lot this second term. And so it is quite an incredible thing that the first meeting with the Trump nominated chair is actually a rate hike with possibly more to come.
0: And Katrin, the relevance of that ding dong, I guess, for all the rest of us listening, not in the United States, too.
1: I mean, obviously, this is one of the most important numbers in global finance for all of us, whatever the Fed does with rates. And it's quite extraordinary. 6 months ago, we thought this year was going to be about how quickly central banks could cut rates. And instead, we're talking about hikes again, and we're seeing them from the Fed. And we saw it from the ECB the other week. So it's a different world, given what's happened.
0: Yeah, all of that very much part of the swirl. One thing we haven't talked about, which is a rarity on this program too, is tariffs. Sure, we will be doing so more next week, because across the programs here on Business Daily next week, right across the week, we're going to be focusing in on President Xi's proposed, still on as we speak, trip to Washington DC for talks with President Trump, where we're going to look in depth at things like the history of the US-China trade relationship, speak to some companies trying to navigate working across the world's two largest economies, and taking stock this time next week. We'll be coming live to you, wrapping up everything that comes out from those talks and all the press conferences late on the Thursday night into the Friday morning between the two presidents. So if you don't already, please do subscribe. You won't miss any of that then. And also, while you're there, if you want to skim back through our back catalogue a little bit, if you like what you're hearing, please do give us a 5-star review. Tell us with a little bit of a rating as well what you like, what you'd like to hear us chat about. Really does help other people find the programme. That's just about it from us here on Business Daily. Thanks so much for listening.
4: 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It's Witness History with me, Rachel Naylor. I'm taking you back to when the Holy Grail of shipwrecks was discovered off

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1: Famous in Colombia since it sank 300 years ago.
2: He looks a bit like a hippie. I thought he was, another treasure hunter, and I didn't want to see him.
1: After all, he's not the first to say he knows where it is. But there's something intriguing about him. So the president reluctantly agrees to speak to him.
2: With the condition that he would not take more than 3 minutes of my time. He talks very, very fast, and he's very knowledgeable, but a bit strange. He said, "I've been searching for the San Jose almost all my life. This is my passion, this is my life, and I discovered that there is a key called the Admiral's Key near Cartagena that did not appear in any map that I had previously studied. And if that is true, if that key exists, then I know where the San Jose is."
1: The man making this bold claim is Roger Dooley, a Cuban-American maritime archaeologist. He says he found this antique map in the world's biggest library, the Library of Congress in Washington, D.C. Roger shows the president a copy, where four tiny X's mark the spot. It sounds too good to be true, but why is he telling the president? He cuts to the chase. He needs funding, as well as the government's permission. The president sends him to speak to his culture minister, Mariana Garces, who is also dubious. But she looks into it and says,
2: "You know, for the first time, I think this is serious. I think he has very important information and that he is for real."
1: This is huge news. The San Jose and its booty of gold, silver and emeralds worth billions of dollars has been missing since it sank in 1708. The Spanish galleon was sailing from Colombia to Spain when a British warship intercepted it and attempted to seize her treasure. But they fired a cannonball into the gunpowder stores by mistake. The San Jose blew up and sank within minutes. More than 300 years later, the president authorizes Roger to lead an expedition to find it, with help from the Colombian Navy and American experts who helped discover the Titanic. The search starts in June 2015 in the Buru Peninsula, using a yellow unmanned underwater vehicle shaped like a torpedo.
2: They made an area where it could possibly be, and so they started searching with some submarines. They went through half this area and didn't find anything.
1: That is, until months later, on the 27th of November, when the president is working in Paris. He gets a phone call to say they found the San Jose.
2: I said, "Oh my God." I was thrilled. I knew that it was big news. Many of my predecessors had tried. But at the same time, I said, "Don't get very excited. Think about the correct way to proceed."
1: And where was it found?
2: It was found not very far from where the president of Colombia has a small island to go and rest, called the Tesoro Island, near Cartagena.
1: Tesoro, coincidentally, means treasure. But the exact coordinates remain a state secret. A week later, the president returns to Colombia and announces the discovery on Twitter, writing, "Gran noticia, encontramos el galleon San Jose." Well, great news, we found the San Jose galleon. The day after, he holds a press conference.
3: 307 años después de su hundimiento,
4: 307 years after it was sunk, we have found, without any shadow of a doubt, the San Jose galleon.
3: El galeón San Jose.
2: I told the world what we had found, and we showed some of the pictures that were taken, which were very clear, very interesting. As a matter of fact, one of the proofs that it was the San Jose was some kind of seal that one of the canyons had. And you could see it in the picture.
1: The news and the images of her bronze guns cast with dolphins make headlines around the world, including on CBS in the US.
5: Treasure hunters have called it the Holy Grail of shipwrecks.

0: and now it's been found. Colombia says it has located the Spanish galleon San Jose and its cargo, sunken treasure that could be worth billions. Now the Colombian and Spanish governments, as well as a U.S. salvage company, are fighting over who has legal claim to all that loot.
1: The Spanish have always said that these galleons are from Spain. But I started asking around experts, and the easiest interpretation of who owns it, the person who finds it, it's his. So that was the position that we took.
2: But not everyone agrees. Not only did the Spanish say it was theirs, some historians said the shipwreck shouldn't be recovered at all. They argued that the San Jose should be treated like a graveyard, as around 600 people drowned when the ship went down.
1: There was a big discussion here in Colombia. Some of them said, no, no, leave it there. It's the only way to preserve it is to not touch it, which we thought, well, it's a bit illogical with such a discovery not to do anything.
2: The president felt so strongly about this, he even passed a law saying as such, the Submerged Patrimony Law, which defines sunken ships in Colombian waters as national heritage. Today, it's not just Colombia and Spain who are fighting over it. A US salvage company claimed they found the San Jose in the 1980s and have launched a lawsuit against Colombia. Indigenous groups from Bolivia and Peru have also waded in, saying they're entitled to some of the treasure, as it was mined by the forced labour of their ancestors. But 11 years and three presidents later, the San Jose remains 600 metres below the surface on the seabed. Last year, despite the ongoing dispute, the first objects were recovered, including a cannon, three coins and a porcelain cup. They are now in a conservation laboratory run by the Colombian government.
1: Supposed to be the galleon that had the most amount of richness that any galleon has had in the history of the world. So we have said, and I have said, this in fact belongs to humanity and we should recover it. The plan was to build a museum in Cartagena for the people of the world to go and see.
2: How do you feel about it being discovered during your presidency?
1: Now I brag about it. Now I say, well, we discovered the San Jose, but it was in a way pure luck, in the sense of Roger Dooley appearing and my meeting with him in New York and getting the right people. When I look back and people tell me, well, your legacy, and I said, well, the peace in Colombia, the Nobel Peace Prize, we brought down poverty, but I always say that we discovered the San Jose. I now mention it as an achievement. I do want, and I dream of seeing the San Jose recovered. And then I can look back and say, that was discovered during my government, and that would give me a lot of satisfaction. It would be a good thing for my ego.
2: Juan Manuel Santos was president of Colombia between 2010 and 2018. He was speaking to me, Rachel Naylor, for Witness History.
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6: 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It's 5 o'clock.
7: Good morning. A judge ruled President Trump and the Kennedy Center board cannot demolish the building without telling the court about it. As a legal fight plays out, the building is closed for now. It's Morning Edition from NPR News.
8: And the state releases its latest unemployment numbers. That and more Michigan news in 4 minutes.
7: Trump and some Republican candidates keep repeating false claims about the 2020 election being stolen from them. I'm Ian Martinez.
9: And I'm Michelle Martin. That could be a turnoff in 2026 in the swing states Republicans need to win to keep control of Congress. Also, a Florida Republican has a message for Trump. Hispanic voters who helped him win now feel betrayed. And kids content creator Ms. Rachel has already dominated YouTube. Now she and her husband are out with their first album. It is Friday, September 18th. On this day in 1793, President George Washington laid the cornerstone of the U.S. Capitol. News is next.
10: Live from NPR News in Washington, I'm Dave Mattingly. NPR has acquired an internal Department of Homeland Security email that raises questions about the Trump administration's plans for the November midterm elections. As NPR's Miles Parks reports, the email is heavily redacted but contains a list of election jurisdictions that offer ballot materials in different languages.
11: The email shows an exchange among DHS personnel, including the department's point person on rooting out voter fraud. Attached to the email is a list of counties and states that offer election materials and ballots in non-English languages. It was shared alongside a Justice Department checklist outlining requirements for prosecution of voting crimes. Nothing in the document alludes to enforcement activity at the locations mentioned, and it's against federal law for armed federal agents to be at the polls. But its release comes at a time when Democrats are worried about the Trump administration's plans. Two different coalitions of civil rights groups have filed suit to stop DHS from deploying agents to the polls, something that DHS Secretary Mark Wayne Mullen didn't rule out earlier this month. Miles Parks, NPR News, Washington.
10: The Trump administration is preventing the president of the Palestinian Authority from traveling to New York to address next week's UN General Assembly. NPR's Michelle Kellerman says the administration is giving visas to Iranian leaders.
12: The State Department says the, quote, core delegation from the Iranian regime will be able to attend the UN General Assembly high-level week. They'll be under travel restrictions and won't be able to buy luxury goods. The delegation will also be smaller than last year, according to the State Department. Officials won't say how many Iranian officials will be traveling with President Masoud Pezeshkian. He's due to address the world body next Wednesday. The Palestinian president, meanwhile, will have to give his speech via video. For a second year in a row, the State Department has denied visas for Mahmoud Abbas and officials from the Palestinian Authority. Michelle Kellerman, NPR News, the State Department.
10: A federal judge is ordering officials at the Kennedy Center to provide 30 days' notice before making any physical changes to the building. That includes demolishing the center, as President Trump has threatened to do. Republican Senator Tom Tillis of North Carolina says the president's focus on the Kennedy Center is not helpful to GOP candidates running in November.
13: We got to get past this sort of stuff. These are distractions we don't need. We've got an election 48 days from now, I think. We should be focusing on that.
10: The center's executive director says the performing arts venue is being closed temporarily for public safety reasons because of what he calls structural deterioration. Stocks on Wall Street rebounded yesterday. The S&P and the NASDAQ each gained more than 1%. This is NPR News from Washington.
8: With Michigan Public News, I'm Doug Tribou. Michigan's jobless rate inched up in August. Michigan Public's Steve Carmody has more.
14: State labor officials say a decline in manufacturing jobs led to Michigan's unemployment rate ticking up 0.1 percentage point to 5% in August. Meanwhile, the national jobless rate held steady last month at 4.1%. The Michigan Department of Technology Management and Budget says the state's seasonally adjusted non-farm payroll employment fell by 2,000 during August. I'm Steve Carmody.
8: Two Allegan County brothers acquitted of charges in the 2020 plot to kidnap Governor Gretchen Whitmer are suing several people and agencies involved in the case against them. Michael Simons reports.
15: William and Michael Knoll filed the lawsuit in the U.S. District Court for the Western District of Michigan. The defendants range from FBI agents and Michigan Attorney General Dana Nessel to the Antrim County Village of Elk Rapids. The lawsuit claims the defendants violated the Knolls' constitutional and civil rights during the kidnapping investigation. The Knolls were acquitted of providing support for a terrorist act and a felony firearm charge in 2023. I'm Michael Simons.
8: An environmental group called Protect the Porkies is suing the Michigan Strategic Fund Board over a $50 million grant to a copper mining project in the Upper Peninsula. Nicole Walton has more.
16: Legislators denied money for the Copperwood mine three times. Protect the Porkies director Tom Grotewall claims the board found a workaround to approve the money without involving lawmakers by using funds previously approved for a different project. He says that subverts the democratic process, and his group is appealing the decision in Ingham County Circuit Court.
17: We know what they did is wrong. Now we want to find out if it was illegal.
16: Proponents of the mine say the grant was allocated legally and the appeal has no merit. I'm Nicole Walton in Marquette.
8: Michigan's two major party U.S. Senate candidates say they both support a gas tax holiday amid sky-high prices. Republican Mike Rogers says, quote, working families need leaders who will bring the costs of energy down, not ones who will make their lives less affordable. Democrat Abdul El-Sayed says he supports suspending gas taxes, but it's the war in Iran and the trade war with Canada that are really driving up prices. Josh Allen threw three touchdown passes and ran for two scores, and the Buffalo Bills beat the Detroit Lions 41-31 last night in the first regular season game at the Bills' new Highmark Stadium. In the Michigan Public weather forecast today, we'll see partly to mostly sunny skies. There's a good chance of increasing clouds as the day goes on. We'll have high temperatures ranging from the low to mid-70s across the region. Tonight, mostly cloudy skies in most areas. There is a chance of showers. Those are more likely to happen closer to dawn. We'll have overnight lows in the 50s. This is Michigan Public News. Find more at MichiganPublic.org.
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9: It's Morning Edition from NPR News. I'm Michelle Martin in Washington, D.C.
7: And I'm A. Martinez in Los Angeles, California. The flurry of activity over the Kennedy Center continues. A judge told President Trump on Thursday that he cannot tear it down, at least not without 30 days' notice.
9: The president's been hinting at tearing it down after he was blocked from putting his name on it. The main building is closed and surrounded by gates. The center's Trump-aligned board voted to close it, citing safety concerns after a heavy rain caused some ceiling panels to fall. And all the back and forth has left the center's future uncertain.
7: We're joined now by NPR culture correspondent Anastasia Siulkas. So let's start with where things stand in the court case.
19: There has been so much, A. By my account, there were nine separate court filings and rulings between Wednesday and yesterday afternoon. Many of those included multiple documents. But here's the biggest headline. The federal judge told Trump and the board that they cannot demolish the Kennedy Center or build anything new without providing 30 days' notice. And I should note, A, that the judge didn't say anything about needing congressional approval for any of that.
7: Okay, so the judge says can't demolish unless you got 30 days' notice. But how worried are people that that might actually still happen?
19: Well, Trump has been threatening to demolish it if his name is not on it. And Wednesday night, a news photographer took a picture of Trump on Air Force One. And in the photo, we see the president looking at a large placard that refers to the center being demolished. Now, earlier that day, Trump commented about the Kennedy Center. He said it has lost hundreds of millions of dollars, but has provided no evidence of that. And here's Trump talking to reporters on the tarmac.
20: So for the Trump administration, for me to get involved and to take that on long term and to carry it or to raise money to carry it, I think that the Trump administration should certainly have recognition. Because frankly, if we don't do that, it's going to close. It'll end up being ripped down.
7: And meanwhile, the center's main building and theaters are shut down. Now, what are you learning about that?
19: So just to put a little context, we're talking about the big white building that sits right on the edge of the Potomac River. It's been a showcase for performing arts in D.C. since it opened in 1971, a hugely prestigious venue for performers visiting from all over the globe and as a showcase for American talent. And there has been a lot of confusion around the closing itself. On Wednesday, the center's current executive director and chief operating officer, Matt Floca, said the building's current closure
0: is, quote, temporary. The same day, a staff member at one of the law firms, representing Wes Beatty, the Democratic congresswoman from Ohio who's suing Trump and the board, submitted a sworn statement to the court. She said she witnessed a forklift ram into the building's pillars several times on Wednesday as construction crews were putting up barriers. And then yesterday, eight architecture and culture groups who filed a separate lawsuit against the County Center Board last May asked the court to appoint a receiver or an independent monitor, some neutral other party, to protect the building and institution.
21: Any answer from the court on that?
0: Not yet. We're going to keep following. And one of the things, too, is, you know, the Kennedy Center has prided itself as being a really open place. They have presented free performances 365 days a year. So if there are changes, it's going to be a very different landscape in Washington, D.C., both architecturally and culturally.
21: That's NPR's Anastasia Siulkos. Thanks a lot.
0: Thanks for having me.
21: President Trump has had a few things not go his way this week.
22: As we just heard, a federal judge blocked the Kennedy Center from putting his name back on the building. The Federal Reserve raised interest rates at a time when Trump has been aggressively campaigning to get them lower. The Supreme Court stopped his attempt to restrict mail-in voting. And there are other challenges to his agenda.
21: NPR White House correspondent Danielle Kurtzleben joins us. Danielle, let's run through that list.
23: Sure. So let's start with the Supreme Court, which ruled against a Trump executive order that told the Postal Service to only send mail ballots to certain verified voters in this year's midterms. Trump thinks limiting mail-in voting helps Republicans, which, by the way, isn't at all clear. But also that type of restriction is tied to the 2020 election because Trump still baselessly maintains that he won that. Of course, that's not true. Now, as far as interest rates, the Fed said this week that it was raising the federal fund rates a notch to just under 4%. Trump, though, wants interest rates lowered, like Michelle mentioned. Here he was at a rally this week.
24: The only problem we have is that interest rates are artificially high. Interest rates in the United States should be 1% or less because we are the best credit in the world by far with all that money pouring in.
23: Now, lower interest rates do encourage growth, but then they can also push inflation even higher. And right now, the Fed wants to lessen inflation. And that's inflation, by the way, caused in part by Trump's war in Iran. And, like we've just heard, there are trumpeted threats to demolish the Kennedy Center if he can't get his name on it. And a federal judge said no.
21: Yeah. Now, what else has Trump been dealing with?
23: Well, on top of all of that, Trump has several ongoing problems. His approval remains below 40% by most polls. We saw some pushback from within his own party, quite vocal pushback, with a new ad from Florida Republican Congresswoman Maria Elvira Salazar criticizing Trump's immigration policy. And then the price of diesel fuel hit a record high this week.
21: All right, so he's having a bad week. Why do these setbacks matter?
23: Well, beyond the substance, and the substance is important because, you know, there's the issue of people not being surprised by new voting rules, for example. It's also striking that a lot of this pushback is on some of his top priorities, like voting limits, the economy, his building projects. This is also, though, new data for the ongoing question of what limits institutions are willing to put on him. The Supreme Court has given him a lot of power, but now not to quickly impose voting restrictions. Trump picked Kevin Warsh as Fed chair while frustrated about too high interest rates. But then Warsh didn't do what he wanted this week.
21: But OK, Trump's still the president, though. I mean, he's got so much power, wielded a lot of power, making a lot of changes to the government. Is this any sign, though, of any real change in his circumstances?
23: You know, you're totally right. It is not that suddenly all the institutions are turning on him, but the midterms are getting closer and he has just over 2 years left in his presidency. So first of all, after those midterms especially, what capacity will he have to act more on his priorities? A new Congress might push back on him. And anytime we're looking ahead, we have to think about political life after Trump. We see some growing ideological rifts in the GOP. We see the first inklings of Republican lawmakers pushing back on him. Voters are frustrated with him. And so, especially after midterms, all of that may intensify.
21: All right, that's NPR's Danielle Kurtzleben. Thanks a lot.
23: Thank you.
21: Poland's Prime Minister Donald Tusk says that Russia is planning, quote, accidental strikes on countries supporting Ukraine.
22: His warning on Thursday follows a series of incidents along NATO's eastern flank that member countries have blamed on Russia.
21: For more, we're joined now by Esme Nicholson in Berlin. Esme, Tusk issued this warning in front of lawmakers, Polish lawmakers, in parliament. What does accidental strikes mean?
1: That's a good question. His warning was loud and clear. And essentially, Tusk was saying that Russia is planning to send drones or missiles into NATO territory and then claim that these incidents are accidental. He went on to say that these potential strikes intend to paralyze NATO or at least weaken the alliance's willingness to respond collectively, to demonstrate that Article 5 exists only in theory. Article 5, of course, meaning an attack on one is an attack on all. Tusk said that he'd received intelligence from NATO, Ukraine and US agencies, but he didn't specify which one he was citing. It's important, I think, to stress here that Tusk said, quote, there is nothing to suggest an invasion, but he warned that Poland is about to face a real test as one of Ukraine's staunchest allies. And he added that the coming months are likely to be the most critical for Ukraine as Russia attempts to further destroy its economy and infrastructure.
21: When Tusk also warned of political shifts within Europe that are undermining NATO's commitment to Ukraine, what was he talking about? Who was he referring to?
1: Well, yes, he appeared, first of all, to be talking about Russia-friendly political parties currently gaining ground here in Europe, such as the far-right Alternative for Germany or Marine Le Pen's National Rally in France. He warned that these parties are, quote, looking for an excuse not to defend Poland and the Baltic states, where suspected Russian incursions are really becoming an everyday occurrence. And he added that these Russia-friendly parties talk about peace, but are essentially calling for the total capitulation of Ukraine. Tusk also questioned whether NATO members in the West were giving much thought at all to the eastern flank, pointing out that Poland is more likely to need help under Article 5 than, say, Portugal or Ireland. But just after Tusk spoke yesterday, President Trump announced progress in establishing a permanent U.S. Army base in Poland, where troops are currently hosted on a rotational basis.
21: Tell us more about the incidents that European governments are already saying were Russia's fault.
1: Well, yeah, these are what are considered hybrid attacks, which include sabotage, disinformation and cyber attacks. Now, these don't reach the bar of an act of war. But this week alone, the Polish military says it retrieved a Russian drone carrying a warhead just off its coast. A Russian drone hit a passenger train in Ukraine just a mile from the Polish border, and NATO jets shot down a drone in Lithuania. So European countries are starting to speak up more plainly about what they perceive to be a coordinated Russian campaign. Germany, for instance, recently blamed Russian operatives for an attempted drone strike on an airport which serves as a major NATO hub. Russia's foreign ministry denies the accusations, calling them contrived and far-fetched. But Tusk's warning yesterday was as much for NATO as it was for Moscow. He ended his speech by appealing for unity and unity within Poland and within Parliament as well for a resolute response to any attacks. And he underscored Poland's own commitment to Article 5.
21: That's Esme Nicholson in Berlin. Thank you very much.
1: Thank you, A.

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1: And you're listening to Michigan Public. Thanks for joining us for Morning Edition this morning. Still to come this hour, voting for the 2026 midterm elections is underway in many places, and President Trump is still talking about 2020.
2: It distracts from the Iran war. It distracts from the Epstein files. And this is the ground on which they want to fight.
1: False claims about election fraud continue to animate Republican candidates. We'll have more on that in about 15 minutes.
3: Turkey's prime minister has ordered crackdowns on Istanbul's LGBTQ residents. Queer people and activists have been arrested under the country's obscenity laws, and police have raided bars and even people's homes, collecting items like rainbow flags as evidence. We've got more on that story next time on The World.
1: Join us for The World. That's this evening at 7 o'clock right here on Michigan Public. Checking some of the morning's top news headlines, Japan's central bank has raised its benchmark interest rate to 1.25%. That's up from 1%. It's a 31-year high. The move was expected and widely figured into recent global markets. The Bank of Japan has been trying to normalize monetary policies after decades of keeping interest rates near or below zero. The U.S. Postal Service has stopped developing a controversial computer system tied to President Trump's efforts to limit mail-in voting. The Supreme Court rejected Trump's executive order this week. AAA Michigan says the state is enduring record high prices for diesel fuel, and those added costs will eventually trickle down. We'll have more on that story in about 10 minutes. In today's weather forecast, partly to mostly sunny skies, then increasing clouds, highs mainly in the mid-70s. It's 521.
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5: This is Morning Edition from NPR News. I'm Michelle Martin.
6: I'm Martinez.
7: And I'm Leila Fadel. If you have a young child in your life, you've likely heard this voice. Yes, that's Rachel Accurso, better known as Miss Rachel.
8: Can you say mama, mama? Can you say mama's name?
7: Miss Rachel and her husband Aaron Accurso, better known as Mr. Aaron, launched their YouTube channel Songs for Littles in 2019 after struggling to find good resources for their speech-delayed son. Since then, they've racked up over 17.2 billion views and grown into a multi-million dollar early childhood education and entertainment business. Along the way, they've given families catchy earworms, including I'm So Happy.
9: I'm so happy. Jump. I'm so happy. Jump, clap. I'm so happy today. Jump, clap, spin. Stomp, stomp.
7: Which is the title track on their debut album, I'm So Happy, out next week. And they're here to talk about it. Do you want me to call you Miss Rachel and Mr. Aaron, or you want me to call you Rachel and Aaron? I'll be Rachel.
10: Rachel and Aaron, yeah.
7: So I think I wanted to start with the why now of the album.
10: It took us a long time to make the album because it's a snapshot of the show from the very beginning to songs that we wrote more recently. And I love our YouTube versions, but I kept imagining what else it could be.
7: And I mean, it's amazing because it's not just very simple nursery rhymes. I mean, there's banjos and fiddles, cello. I think there's a harp.
10: Yeah, and a couple. Mm-hmm.
7: You know, creating these complicated, beautiful tunes for a children's album. Talk me through that.
10: Yeah, well, with my background on Broadway, I love live music and I love musicians. And so it was just really fun for me to imagine what the songs could be and to go into the studio and play with other musicians.
6: And we think kids deserve rich, thought out music, and we love putting real instruments in. And maybe a kid at home is like, wow, the cello, maybe I could do that.
7: I mean, a lot of these works, or some of these works, are originals.
10: Yes, most of them are original.
7: Talk me through the story behind Caterpillar. Some

0: I wrote it while sitting next to my son, putting him to bed. I was thinking about his struggles at the time and all the potential he has. It's about struggling and then flying and thriving.
1: Your videos and music are not political, but you have also used your fame and your platform to talk about children in conflict in Ukraine and Sudan, especially in Gaza. And I just wondered if you see that as part of your calling as a children's entertainer. Rachel?
2: Oh, definitely. I think it's a responsibility that comes with having a platform like this. I feel like the kids kind of chose me in a way because they like my voice, and I feel like they feel the care I have for them. And the care for children struggling has been there since I got into the field when I was 18. I worked with kids who were refugees from Sudan and Somalia in Maine. I asked my mom when I was little, like, why don't some kids have enough food? And I didn't understand the explanation, and I still don't. And I think every child should be in a warm, safe home with the food they need. And I think as grownups, it's awful and selfish to not speak about that. Should be the norm.
1: I've seen you speak to kids in the Dili Detention Center here in the United States, and Gaza has become a very central issue for you. How did that become so central for you?
2: I work as an ambassador for Save the Children, and so I was getting updates and talking to people on the ground. Knowing what was happening, I couldn't not say something. Over 20,000 kids being killed and meeting kids who don't have their legs anymore, meeting a teenager who lost all of her siblings and speaking with them, I'm just thinking, how could I not use my platform to say, stop, this is so wrong. And we all need to make the choice to speak out when there's a genocide happening.
1: She's faced intense backlash for her activism, for calling Gaza a genocide, a conclusion that leading human rights groups and genocide scholars have come to. It's something Israel denies. I ask her what it's been like to be called names like anti-Semite or Hamas propagandist.
2: Well, it helps that I know my own heart, and I know God knows my heart, and my friends and community and family, and Aaron knows my heart.
0: Yep.
2: And my deep care for all children exactly equally.
1: Has it cost you anything business-wise?
2: It has. And there was a time where I thought I was giving everything up, I'm going to be honest, because of Gaza. And I just said that the kids chose me and it would be worth that. And anything we lost wasn't meant to be. And, you know, we have to speak out.
1: Did you imagine that you would be where you are today when you did that first video?
0: No, we never imagined that it would turn into what it has today when we were making videos. In the early days, we just stacked books up because we didn't have a tripod. We pulled up our pop-up green screen. And then I just went behind, and we didn't even have a plan necessarily. We just say, okay, what song do you want to do? And then we'd start it and kind of find an ending and put it up on YouTube. So we didn't know where this was headed at all.
1: Like that billions of people have watched you or are watching.
2: No, and I don't think it's still kicked in.
1: Yeah. Do you get recognized?
2: Yeah, and I love connecting with families. It's super sweet. People shout out of their cars and they're like, yay! And I'm like, oh, yay! The kids never know it's us.
1: Oh, the adults recognize you.
2: Yeah, and their kids are like, that looks like a tired mom in leggings.
1: That's so funny. Rachel Accurso and her husband, Aaron Accurso, better known as Miss Rachel and Mr. Aaron. Thank you both so much.
0: Thank you, Layla.
2: Thank you.

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0: This is NPR News.
2: And you're listening to Michigan Public. You're hearing this hour of Morning Edition in its entirety, but our fall fun drive is winding down. It ends tomorrow. 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And thanks. Good morning. I'm Doug Trabu. The latest news headlines are coming up in 1 minute. Also, a bit later this hour, the stock market is at record highs, largely thanks to tech stocks that are benefiting from investor optimism about the AI boom. But bond markets may be telling a different story. The Planet Money team will take a closer look at all of that coming up in about 15 minutes. Support for Michigan Public comes from ITC Michigan, committed to employing Michiganders and working to strengthen the energy grid for future generations. 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It's 5:30.
3: Live from NPR News in Washington, I'm Dave Mattingly. A federal judge has issued an order involving the future of the Kennedy Center amid President Trump's threat to demolish the performing arts venue in Washington, D.C. NPR's Anastasia Tsioukas reports.
4: President Trump made the remark on a tarmac Wednesday, but federal judge Christopher Cooper has ruled that the building may not be demolished unless the board submits plans at least 30 days in advance. Cooper's ruling came after an avalanche of emergency filings. One includes a sworn statement from a witness describing a forklift repeatedly hitting the center on Wednesday. Meanwhile, a group of 8 architecture and culture groups filed a request with the judge asking him to appoint a receiver, independent monitor, or some other neutral party to protect the physical building and the institution. Anastasia Tsioukas, NPR News.
3: Truckers and farmers continue to feel the financial squeeze from high fuel prices. AAA says the cost of diesel hit another all-time high overnight. It jumped another nickel a gallon. Diesel now averages $6.45 nationwide. In California, diesel fuel costs more than $8 a gallon. Fall begins in less than a week, but intense summer heat continues to grip areas of the Midwest and South. Heat advisories are in effect again today in more than a half dozen states. Memphis and Little Rock might hit 100 today. 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
2: With Michigan Public News, I'm Doug Trabu. AAA Michigan says the state is enduring record high prices for diesel fuel, as is much of the nation, as we heard from NPR. As Michigan Public's Russ McNamara reports, those added costs will eventually trickle down.
5: Diesel fuels industries like mining, agriculture, and construction, and most goods are moved last mile by semi-trucks. That's a bad mix for Michigan and the U.S. Christina Benton is the Director of Market and Industry Analysis for Lansing-based Anderson Economic Group. She says some businesses can absorb those costs in the short term. However,
6: others might not have that wiggle room to keep prices down, and they may have to pass those higher costs to consumers.
5: Earlier this week, the U.S. Federal Reserve raised interest rates amidst concerns over inflation driven in part by higher energy costs. I'm Russ McNamara.
2: A new pilot project will help DTE research how to use excess electricity that's produced by homeowners with solar and home battery storage, Michigan Public's Tracy Samilton reports.
7: The pilot project will enroll homeowners at Ann Arbor's Net Zero Housing Community. Matt Grokoff is the community's founder. He says each home produces most of its own electricity from solar panels.
8: And because they can't use all of the power while the sun is shining, they store a good percentage of that power inside of their batteries.
7: DTE will study how and when homeowners use that stored battery electricity, as well as how the utility could tap some of it for the grid. I'm Tracy Samilton.
2: A fighter jet on a training mission crashed in northern Michigan yesterday. Grand Traverse County Sheriff Michael Shea says only the pilot was in the F-16 and there are no reports of injuries on the ground.
9: There was a report of a plane crash. Units arrived, did confirm there was one occupant. He was transported to Munson Medical Center where he was conscious and speaking with law enforcement.
2: Local authorities evacuated people within a 1 mile radius of the crash site because of a chemical spill. In the Michigan Public weather forecast today, we'll see mostly sunny skies across the region. There's a chance of increasing clouds late in the afternoon toward evening. High temperatures today around 75 degrees. This is Michigan Public News.
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10: 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I'm A. Martinez in Los Angeles, California.
11: And I'm Michelle Martin in Washington, D.C. Good morning. Republican majorities in Congress are at risk in the 2026 midterms. President Trump, though, is still talking about 2020. But how much do GOP voters and candidates still care about false claims about election fraud? NPR's Sam Greenglass reports.
12: A few months after President Trump pressed Georgia's Secretary of State to find enough votes to reverse his 2020 loss, Mike Collins launched a bid for the U.S. House, claiming Trump did win Georgia.
13: Georgians are sick and tired of weak kneed, spineless politicians who won't fight for Trump, get to the bottom of 2020, and fix our elections.
12: Collins won that election. Now he's running for Senate, maintaining that the 2020 election was stolen. It's one reason Trump endorsed him in the primary over two alternatives.
14: It worries me for him to get elected. He would not have been my first choice.
12: At a farmer's market in the Atlanta suburbs, I met a voter in athleisure named Lynn. She asked NPR to use only her first name for fear of being ostracized from her community. Lynn is a lifelong Republican, but is considering voting for Democratic Senator John Ossoff, in part because Collins' claims about 2020 really bother her.
14: I get concerned anytime someone gets pulled into those ridiculous looking back discussions.
12: Finishing a plate of grits, Republican Austin Sapp says he believes election fraud does happen, but he's also ready for the president to move on from relitigating 2020.
15: It is what it is. He lost. Then he won. Beating a dead horse serves no purpose. What is your platform? What are you going to do for me?
12: Just 1% of voters in a New York Times Siena College poll out this week said election integrity is the top issue deciding their vote this November. After 2020, Gabe Sterling with the Georgia Secretary of State's office was one of the most visible officials pushing back on Trump's false claims, warning people could get hurt. He says that's not the climate now.
16: It's really big with the media and the far edges of both parties. Regular humans have given this up a long time ago.
12: Sterling says the 2020 obsession is mostly alive among diehard activists, though that's not insignificant. Some now hold key positions on state and local election boards, and they vote in Republican primaries. Sterling spoke with lots of these voters this year as he ran in the GOP primary for Secretary of State. He stood firm on Georgia's elections being free and fair, and he did not win.
16: I would say things like Georgia has the cleanest voter list in America. It would get some boos and hisses, but I would just keep on pounding away.
12: In primaries elsewhere, some one-time critics of Trump's claims have come to embrace them. In Michigan, the GOP Senate nominee Mike Rogers once called Trump's Georgia pressure campaign more gangster than presidential. But while making a 2024 Senate bid, he refused to answer who won in 2020. Then at a local Republican meeting last fall, after losing that race, Rogers claimed the Senate seat was stolen from him.
17: Now, there was some ballots that showed up at 5:30, I wish I were kidding, in a van, and that swung the election on us, and it happened to be here in Detroit.
12: Michigan Republican strategist Jason Rowe says candidates see echoing Trump's claims as a condition for his support.
18: Frankly, I think most of the elected officials that still talk about it, it's not necessarily a sincerely held belief. It's usually at like a Republican Central Committee meeting, and it's throwing red meat to the base.
12: That red meat could turn off swing voters in a toss-up state. So come fall,
18: I can't imagine any Republican in a general election spending one penny in paid advertising talking about what happened in 2020.
12: And yet Trump is still talking about it, potentially to the detriment of his party's majorities. The president nearly halted Congress as he demanded more voting restrictions and has attempted to take unprecedented control of the voting process. Gabe Sterling says this fixation is by design.
16: It distracts from the Iran war. It distracts from the Epstein files. And this is the ground on which they want to fight.
12: Sterling also says Trump seems to be laying the groundwork to shift blame if Republicans lose. And if that happens, claims about rigged elections could find an audience once again. Sam Greenglass, NPR News.
10: A House Republican running for re-election in a competitive race in South Florida is publicly breaking with President Trump. Representative Maria Elvira Salazar dropped a campaign ad on Thursday telling Trump he's, quote, gone too far on immigration enforcement. Here's Catherine Welch.
19: The campaign ad opens with Salazar standing outside the White House talking directly into the camera.
20: Mr. President, some of your immigration enforcement efforts have gone too far.
19: Salazar goes on to say that half of the people detained in July had no criminal record.
20: Be careful what your advisors are telling you about immigration policy. The same Hispanics who helped you get to the White House in 2024 feel betrayed today.
19: Florida's 27th congressional district includes the Miami neighborhood Little Havana, and it's a majority Hispanic district with about 73% of the population identifying as Hispanic or Latino, according to recent U.S. Census data. Salazar was born in Little Havana to Cuban exiles. She became a broadcast journalist and then turned to politics. In 2020, she flipped the seat, narrowly beating out a Democratic incumbent by about 3 percentage points. Salazar handily won her race in 2024 by about 20 percentage points, and the following year voted for Trump's Big Beautiful Bill, which gave ICE $75 billion.
21: Trump didn't mislead Salazar. Salazar misled Miami-Dade.
19: Laura Kelly is chair of the Miami-Dade Democrats. She says Salazar is trying to play both sides when it comes to immigration.
21: To ask people to vote for her because she's going to be good on immigration, what about the rest of the party?
19: Mike Madrid is a Republican political consultant and a co-founder of the Anti-Trump Lincoln Project.
22: You can take any policy position you want in this party, but the one thing you cannot do is cross Donald Trump, and she's just done it.
19: He says the campaign ad is a sign of a rising tide against President Trump, especially among Hispanic voters. Recent polls taken over the summer put Trump's approval rating with these voters at around 30%. That's important because Hispanic voters were instrumental to Trump winning re-election. As for Salazar, Madrid says,
22: there's no other reason that you do this unless you're trying to stop serious hemorrhaging with your voter base, and that's the problem.
19: This year, the Democratic Congressional Campaign Committee considers it a district in play and sees it as a place they could flip. Florida Republican strategist Brett Doster thinks this campaign ad is a way for Salazar to reach out beyond her base.
23: By going against Trump personally and so directly, she knew this was going to become, I think, a national news story. And she's making the play that those Republicans are going to stick with her and give her some credit for being willing to be a truth speaker, but then also appeal to those nonpartisan voters.
19: Salazar can't go back, he says, and he'll be watching on election night to see if her strategy works. For NPR News, I'm Catherine Welch in Orlando, Florida.
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2: And you're listening to Michigan Public. Thanks for joining us this morning. I'm Doug Trabue. You're hearing this hour of Morning Edition in its entirety, but our fall fun drive is winding down. It ends tomorrow. 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And thanks. Still to come this hour, a Texas Republican's complaint that too many people of color were in a video of the crowd at a University of Texas football game has set off widespread condemnations. We'll hear more about the controversy coming up in about 8 minutes. In the Michigan Public weather forecast today, we'll see partly to mostly sunny skies, a chance of increasing clouds later in the day, highs in the mid-70s.
24: Good morning, I'm Olivia Noon at the BBC.
0: The Bank of Japan has raised interest rates to 1.25%, their highest level in more than 30 years. The move follows similar rises announced by the Federal Reserve and the European Central Bank. Economies around the world are continuing to try to tackle inflationary pressures brought on by the war on Iran. The BBC's Kurumi Mori.
3: The BOJ has signaled rates could go higher still as inflation remains close to its 2% target. Rising energy costs are adding to price pressures. But despite the hike, the yen lost value, with traders reacting to what they see as the bank's dovish sentiments.
0: Russians are voting in the first parliamentary election since President Putin launched his full-scale invasion of Ukraine, with only parties loyal to the Kremlin allowed to stand. Without an effective opposition, its turnout numbers will be closely analysed. And a British woman who was kidnapped in Malawi nearly a week ago has been rescued in a police operation that left four suspected kidnappers dead and a police chief wounded. More details from Barbara Pletosha.
4: Nusrat Osman was abducted a week ago while driving home. Police say she was freed in an operation on Thursday after a deadly exchange of gunfire with her kidnappers. Her case puzzled investigators because police said there was no ransom demand or communication from her kidnappers. And abductions of foreign nationals in Malawi are relatively uncommon. Investigations into the incident continue.
0: I'm Olivia Noon at the BBC in London.
2: And this is Michigan Public. It's 5:45.
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10: It's Morning Edition from NPR News. I'm Amy Martinez.
11: And I'm Michelle Martin. Good morning. The same big tech companies that are dominating the stock market are starting to reshape the bond market. Our colleagues from The Indicator, Waylon Wong and Ricky Mulvey, looked into the efforts to fund massive AI data centers and the potential risks to 401k retirement plans.
6: Data centers are all over the news these days. They are flashpoints in local debates about what should be built in communities.
24: If you're one of those people who don't want a data center in their backyard, you might want this bond-fueled build-out stopped in its tracks.
6: Then, of course, if you're rooting for the stock market to keep going up, you need those data centers to power the hopes and dreams and profits of the tech giants. But enough about stocks. I want to talk about bonds.
25: Bonds are interesting. I mean, that's what we're always saying.
6: This is fellow bond geek Zachary Griffiths. He works at an independent research firm called Credit Sites. His specialty is U.S. investment grade debt. That refers to safe and highly rated bonds. U.S. treasuries are investment grade, and so are bonds from Alphabet, Amazon, Meta, and Microsoft.
24: These companies are considered the main hyperscalers. This is a term we didn't really use that much until a few years ago, and now it's getting thrown around all the time.
6: Yeah, it's come about because it refers to corporations that run huge data centers. These hulking structures take a lot of money to build, and the hyperscalers have a lot of cash.
24: And they're not just wading gently into the bond market. According to Vanguard, the five hyperscalers sold more than $90 billion in bonds last year. And they've already sold more than $130 billion so far in 2026.
6: And remember, most of the hyperscalers are considered very safe and creditworthy. The bonds they're selling are now competing with U.S. treasuries for investor dollars. That's helping push up yields for treasuries.
24: But investors like hedge funds, pension funds, and insurance companies, they don't have unlimited dollars. So we wanted to know, is there enough demand out there for all of these new AI-related bonds?
6: Is it just this like limitless appetite for this stuff? Is it like Mean Girls, like the limit does not exist?
25: The limit may not exist, but what does need to shift is how much spread you're getting.
6: Zachary is talking about the returns that investors are asking for. The higher the risk, the more compensation bondholders want.
24: So is there investor demand? Yes, but with an asterisk.
6: The second question we want to ask is, how are bondholders for data center projects going to be paid back? Jonathan Mondillo is with Aberdeen Investments.
26: Each contract seems to be written a little bit different. There's a lack of standardization there, and that's a risk ultimately.
6: One risk Jonathan identifies is construction risk. Will the project get done on time? And looking further out, there's a risk of technological obsolescence.
26: These are long-term lease structures. You know, who's to say that there's need for that amount of space in the data center in 20 years' time?
24: Jonathan talks about lease terms because that is a common arrangement for these data centers. Companies like Meta are planning to rent these buildings rather than own them outright.
6: These are scenarios that investors have to consider when they're deciding whether to lend money to the hyperscalers, money that they might not make back for decades. And again, if you have savings invested in a bond fund, that's your money at work. Weilin Wong,
24: Ricky Mulvey, NPR News.
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2: And you're listening to Michigan Public. Thanks for joining us for Morning Edition this morning. I'm Doug Tribou. President Trump's agenda has run into rare institutional pushback on a variety of issues, ranging from mail-in voting to the actions of the Federal Reserve. We'll have more on all of that coming up in about 15 minutes.
5: That trade war we're in with Canada? Yeah, it's real.
7: So if we have two machines at $500,000 Canadian dollars and they apply a 50% tariff, well, we can't sell them.
5: I'm Kai Rizdal. When tariffs are small in number, but very big in effect. That story next time on Marketplace.
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0: Chance of more clouds later in the day. High temperatures mainly in the 70s. 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
1: 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I'm Michelle Martin.
2: Adam A. Martinez, the Railroad Commission of Texas doesn't usually get a lot of attention, but it is being talked about this week after a Republican candidate for the board criticized the fact that students of color were among the crowd cheering at a football game. 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
3: After the University of Texas defeated Ohio State's football team, UT's athletics department posted a video that included students of Asian or South Asian descent celebrating in the Texas crowd. Republican Beau French, who's running for the Railroad Commission of Texas, which oversees the state's oil and gas industry, took a screenshot and wrote, quote, "Like body cams exposed criminals, social media is exposing how many Americans have been displaced by foreigners." He called it, quote, "far worse than any of us could imagine." His campaign did not respond to a request for an interview. But on The Mark Davis Show, a conservative radio show on 660 AM in Dallas, he defended his remarks.
4: DEI was discriminating against deserving people so that, you know, these liberal bureaucrat administrators could select their preferred groups of people. Well, that is what is racism.
3: French's Democratic opponent John Rosenthal said in an interview that French was practicing the politics of hate.
5: For someone to take this moment of pride and joy and unity for Texans of all types and look at an image and see only his personal division and hate because of the color of the skin of some of those students is, you know, we run out of adjectives.
3: Some Republicans condemned it too, including Texas House Speaker Dustin Burroughs and U.S. Senator John Cornyn, who called it racism. University of Houston political scientist Brandon Rodinghouse has researched the impacts of political scandals.
6: There's a fear for Republicans that this issue is going to splash back up on them and create additional liabilities.
3: Republican Governor Greg Abbott, who is up for re-election, took a less direct approach. He called French's remarks, quote, "not my message." But he also called for tough immigration enforcement. Rodinghouse says the debate reflects national conversations in the Republican Party.
6: Texas is the big wild card for the national level elections. This is a controversy that has resonance with the way that the Republican Party is governing and has been governing.
3: Political scientist Michael Adams at Texas Southern University in Houston says French may have brought attention to an obscure post.
7: If he had kept his mouth shut, right, you know, nobody would have known what the Railroad Commission is and said, hey, this is not important. So they may not have voted, or they may have just voted Republican.
3: The Railroad Commission regulates the state's oil and gas industry, setting rates and safety standards for a state that produced around 40% of America's crude oil last year. For NPR News, I'm Nedley Weber in Houston.
1: The changing nature of modern warfare is making it harder to get medical supplies to the front lines and safely evacuate casualties. Those are challenges that apply to wounded military dogs, too. Jay Price reports from Fort Bragg, North Carolina.
8: This is your normal, happy resting position for a dog that's sitting like...
9: The furry patient was unconscious, had an obvious leg wound, and was struggling for air.
10: And... yeah, you're in.
9: In went a breathing tube, past a set of teeth that were pretty fearsome, even though they were fake.
10: So then once he's in, you basically take and close the mouth down, you'd be able to give oxygen.
9: The patient, a sophisticated 60-pound mannequin dog named Diesel, could simulate a pulse and breathing and could even growl and whimper.
10: Take this out, and we don't have a tip here to hold it in place, but now you'd be good, right?
9: The most unusual thing about this training exercise was who was getting the training from the veterinarians, a group of Army medics whose normal job is keeping humans alive on the front lines. The lessons included basics like how to muzzle a dog, stop bleeding, dose drugs, treat a collapsed lung, and reading dogs' body language about their condition. Captain Karen Hood, a veterinary corps officer with the Fort Bragg-based

0: 44th Medical Brigade, was helping with the training. She says veterinarians do deploy for combat, but typically are kept well back from the front lines.
1: Having a medic at the point of injury can make a really big impact, even if it's just stopping a dog from bleeding out. That could be enough to save its life.
0: That's become especially important on modern battlefields, where enemies can have swarms of drones overhead around the clock, making it all but impossible to quickly evacuate the wounded, human or canine. And the Army is not only cross-training medics, it's also working to improve its practices for canine casualty care.
2: We have several groups in the Department of War who've collected and digitized the medical records from our working dogs in combat and beyond, and we're currently collating this data in conjunction with the Joint Trauma System, who has already done all of this for our human warfighter trauma records.
0: Lieutenant Colonel Emily Corbin is in the U.S. Army Veterinary Corps. She leads two departments at the Army Institute of Surgical Research.
2: We can mine that data to determine the knowledge gaps where we need more research.
0: An early study using the data has underlined that wounded dogs often pose the same medical challenges as wounded soldiers. Blood loss, for example, is a top cause of trauma-related mortality for both.
2: So the same things that we're researching for the human side, we're also researching on the canine side. For example, strategies for shelf-stable blood products that could be carried to the remote warfront and remain shelf-stable without needing cold supply chain, like whole blood.
0: The Defense Department has about 1,600 military working dogs. Their jobs include finding bombs, sniffing out drugs, tracking people, and providing non-lethal force. And the efforts to improve their trauma care are part of a progression toward regarding them more like teammates. Until the year 2000, when a law opened them up for adoption, military dogs were treated as equipment and typically euthanized when their service ended. Thousands were left behind or killed when the Vietnam War ended. Attitudes are different now.
2: They are treated similarly to our service members. They're considered service members. They're amazing animals. Their athleticism, their work drive, their ability to be a force multiplier is just so humbling.
0: Military dogs can also represent a sizable government investment of more than $75,000 each, so there's real-world incentive to keeping them healthy. But even that dollar figure may pale in comparison to the incalculable emotional tug they have on many soldiers. For NPR News, I'm Jay Price at Fort Bragg, North Carolina.
3: 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I'm Michelle Martin.
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5: Morning Edition comes to you here on Michigan Public. Thanks for joining us this morning. I'm Doug Trabu. Our Morning Edition producer is Kaylin Goss. Coming up in about 2 minutes, we'll check the day's top news headlines, national and international news from NPR, and the top stories here in the state of Michigan. 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Michigan Public is WUOM 91.7 Ann Arbor and Detroit, WFUM 91.1 Flint, WRSX 91.3 Port Huron, WLNZ 89.7 Lansing, and WVGR 104.1 Grand Rapids. 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It's 6 o'clock.
3: Good morning. This week, President Trump heard a word he does not like or hear very often, no, from the Supreme Court on mail-in ballots to the Federal Reserve on interest rates. What do his diehard supporters think about this? It's Morning Edition from NPR News.
5: Plus, a look at the latest Michigan unemployment numbers. That and more state news in 4 minutes.
3: Poland's prime minister is warning about a Russian plan to send drones or missiles into NATO countries and then claim it was an accident. I'm Michelle Martin.
4: And I'm A. Martinez. He says the goal is to test NATO's commitment to collective defense. Also, Republicans are set to outspend Democrats almost everywhere this fall. They're pouring millions into districts they won easily 2 years ago. And what kinds of AI regulation is Congress thinking about? It's Friday, September 18th. On this day in 1851, the New York Times published its first edition. News is next.
6: Live from NPR News in Washington, I'm Corva Coleman. The Kennedy Center for the Performing Arts in Washington, D.C. has been closed, at least temporarily. President Trump and his handpicked board of directors have tried to keep his name on the building. A judge ordered it removed. Now there's a dispute over how much renovation the Kennedy Center needs. The status of the center has been the subject of a blizzard of emergency filings in federal court. Judge Christopher Cooper has now ruled the Trump administration has to give 30 days' notice before taking any physical action on the building. NPR's Anastasia Tsioulkas has more.
7: Trump has been threatening to demolish it if his name is not on it. And Wednesday night, a news photographer took a picture of Trump on Air Force One. And in the photo, we see the president looking at a large placard that refers to the center being demolished. Now, earlier that day, Trump commented about the Kennedy Center. He said it has lost hundreds of millions of dollars, but has provided no evidence of that.
6: NPR's Anastasia Tsioulkas reporting. A coalition of civil rights groups and unions filed a federal lawsuit last night. It aims to ensure federal law enforcement officers will not be at polling places. NPR's Jude Joffe Block reports it's the second such lawsuit this month.
8: For months, Trump administration officials have sent mixed signals about whether there's a possibility federal law enforcement officers could be at polling sites. The newest lawsuit seeking to block such an action was filed in federal court in Washington, D.C. It argues the Trump administration's immigration enforcement efforts in communities of color, coupled with its comments about federal officers at the polls, have created a climate that makes eligible voters of color fearful. And the lawsuit argues the Voting Rights Act bars voter intimidation. An earlier lawsuit cites a Civil War era law that bars federal armed officers or troops from polling places. Jude Joffe Block, NPR News.
6: Russia is in the midst of 3 days of national elections. Russians are choosing a new parliament. NPR's Charles Maines reports it's the first such vote since Russia's full-scale invasion of Ukraine more than 4.5 years ago.
9: Despite hundreds of thousands of casualties and limited territorial gains, the wisdom of Russia's full-scale invasion of Ukraine is not on the ballot. Russia's Supreme Court barred the lone anti-war party still registered in Russia from the vote last month, and other critics of the invasion are in jail, exile, or worse. Among the 10 parties still competing for seats, all fundamentally endorse the war, with the Kremlin-backed United Russia Party widely expected to take the majority of seats. Ahead of the vote, President Vladimir Putin said he expected the results would show a country still united behind the war effort, that despite polls that show a majority of Russians now want a negotiated settlement. Charles Maines, NPR News.
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5: With Michigan Public News, I'm Doug Tribue. Unemployment increased last month in Michigan. Michigan Public's Steve Carmody has more.
10: The Michigan Department of Technology Management and Budget says unemployment ticked up 0.1 percentage point in August to 5%. State labor officials blame a decline in payroll jobs in manufacturing. The national unemployment rate remained unchanged in August at 4.1%. I'm Steve Carmody.
5: Two Allegan County brothers who were acquitted in the 2020 plot to kidnap Governor Gretchen Whitmer are now suing Attorney General Dana Nessel and other people involved in the case against them. Michael Simons has more.
11: The lawsuit claims the defendants violated William and Michael Knowles' constitutional and civil rights during the kidnapping investigation. They also claim their lives were damaged by the FBI attempting to, quote, frame them. The Knowles were acquitted in 2023 of providing support for a terrorist act and a felony firearm charge. FBI and Michigan State Police employees are among the defendants in the case. I'm Michael Simons.
5: The Trump administration's ongoing military action with Iran has led to a sharp increase in gas and diesel fuel prices. Christina Benton with the Lansing Area Anderson Economic Group says that affects Michigan's economy in many ways.
12: Diesel fuel is widely used across many industries: transportation, construction, agriculture, mining, manufacturing, and others.
5: AAA Michigan says the current price for a gallon of diesel fuel is $6.54 per gallon. That's nearly $3 more than a year ago. The cost of regular unleaded gas is up more than $1.50 from a year ago. Benton says some businesses will likely be able to absorb short-term price shocks, but the longer the conflict with Iran goes on, the more consumers will bear the brunt of the added costs. DTE will conduct a pilot project at an Ann Arbor housing development that creates most of its own electricity. The aim is to see how homeowners with solar panels and home battery storage use their electricity and how DTE could tap into the excess and put it on the grid. Matt Grokoff is the founder of the community. He says Michigan needs to produce more electricity locally like this.
13: We need to have an example of how to decarbonize the grid and make it affordable and reliable, which currently it is not, and it is going to get worse with time if we don't address this now.
5: A second phase of the pilot project could allow DTE to tap into the excess electricity in the homeowners' electric vehicle batteries. DTE is compensating homeowners for participating in the pilot project. DTE is among Michigan Public's corporate sponsors. In the Michigan Public weather forecast today, partly to mostly sunny skies, will have high temperatures, mainly in the mid-70s. This is Michigan Public News.
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15: It's Morning Edition from NPR News. I'm A. Martinez in Los Angeles, California.
16: And I'm Michelle Martin in Washington, D.C. Good morning. President Trump is experiencing something this week that's been rare in his second term, pushback. The Supreme Court stopped his attempt to restrict mail-in voting. The Federal Reserve raised interest rates at a time when Trump has been aggressively pushing the Fed to get rates lower. A federal judge blocked the Kennedy Center from putting his name back on the building. And those aren't the only roadblocks to his agenda starting to appear.
15: NPR White House correspondent Danielle Kurtzleben joins us. Danielle, let's run through that list.
17: Sure. So let's start with the Supreme Court, which ruled against a Trump executive order that told the Postal Service to only send mail ballots to certain verified voters in this year's midterms. Trump thinks limiting mail-in voting helps Republicans, which, by the way, isn't at all clear. But also that type of restriction is tied to the 2020 election because Trump still baselessly maintains that he won that, of course. That's not true. Now, as far as interest rates, the Fed said this week that it was raising the federal fund rates a notch to just under 4%. Trump, though, wants interest rates lowered, like Michelle mentioned. Here he was at a rally this week.
18: The only problem we have is that interest rates are artificially high. Interest rates in the United States should be 1% or less because we are the best credit in the world by far with all that money pouring in.
17: Now, lower interest rates encourage growth, but then they can also push inflation even higher. And right now, the Fed wants to lessen inflation. And that's inflation, by the way, caused in part by Trump's war in Iran.
15: All right, so that's the policy-related stuff, but then there's also the Kennedy Center.
17: Right. Well, yes, a federal judge said the Kennedy Center can't put Trump's name on the building after removing it. Now, subsequently, Trump said, well, then he might demolish the landmark. But yesterday, a judge said the center has to give at least 30 days notice before any building changes, including demolition. Now, on top of all of that, Trump has other ongoing problems. His approval remains below 40% by most polls. We saw some pushback from his own party with a new ad from Florida Republican Congresswoman Maria Elvira Salazar criticizing Trump's immigration policy. And the price of diesel fuel hit a record high this week.
15: All right, so he's having a bad week. Why do these setbacks matter?
17: Well, beyond the substance, and the substance is important because, you know, there's the issue of people not being surprised by new voting rules, for example. It's also striking that a lot of this pushback is on some of his top priorities, like voting limits, the economy, his building projects. This is also, though, new data for the ongoing question of what limits institutions are willing to put on him. The Supreme Court has given him a lot of power, but now, not to quickly impose voting restrictions. Trump picked Kevin Warsh as Fed chair while frustrated about too high interest rates, but then Warsh didn't do what he wanted this week.
15: But okay, so Trump's still the president, though. I mean, he's got so much power, wielded a lot of power, making a lot of changes to the government. Is this any sign, though, of any real change in his circumstances?
17: You're totally right. It is not that suddenly all the institutions are turning on him, but the midterms are getting closer, and he has just over 2 years left in his presidency. So first of all, after those midterms especially, what capacity will he have to act more on his priorities? A new Congress might push back on him. And anytime we're looking ahead, we have to think about political life after Trump. We see some growing ideological rifts in the GOP. We see the first inklings of Republican lawmakers pushing back on him. Voters are frustrated with him. And so, especially after midterms, all of that may intensify.
15: All right, that's NPR's Danielle Kurtzleben. Thanks a lot.
17: Thank you.
16: You know, one thing we were wondering about was, how are these setbacks playing out in right-wing media, which plays such a big role in amplifying President Trump's point of view? We called Will Sommer for this. He's a senior reporter with the center-right political news and opinion website, The Bulwark, where he reports on right-wing media. Will, good morning.
19: Hi, thanks for having me.
16: So thanks for coming. So big picture, how are these setbacks, these recent events, being covered by conservative and far-right media, or are they being covered?
19: Well, you know, and you hit on something there, which is that a lot of the times these outlets just choose not to cover bad news about Donald Trump. I mean, in the case of Fox News, which is obviously the big elephant in the room here, they often skip negative news about Trump, and they certainly are in this case. You know, often whether it's, you know, them or smaller outlets or kind of right-wing media personalities, they can just choose to say, you know what, we're not going to get into what's going on in the Bob Elmendez Strait or something. Or, you know, they can always blame Joe Biden.
16: Wow. Okay, what about the Fed? Kind of hard to ignore what the Fed is doing or has done. And Trump has spent a good part of his term so far attacking then Fed Chair Jerome Powell for not lowering interest rates. He picked a new chair. The Fed still raised rates. Is that being covered? And can you talk about how?
19: It is. I mean, I am seeing criticism of the Fed chairman over this. I mean, you know, within the Trump administration, people are criticizing him as well. And so there is this sense of, you know, going back a decade now, if the administration or if someone Trump appointed does something he doesn't like or that the base doesn't like, they can always say, like, oh, the deep state got to him. And we're seeing a lot of that, this sense of like this Washington swamp, and really like very little engagement with really like the facts on the ground.
16: And what about the Supreme Court, same thing, the Supreme Court decision on mail-in ballots, same thing. Are they ignoring it or are they lambasting the Supreme Court justices, particularly the ones that President Trump appointed, who did not go along with his perspective on this?
19: Yeah, I mean, they're very much attacking the Trump appointees. You know, in this case, they're really taking their cues from Donald Trump's Truth Social posts, where they can say, okay, look, apparently we're going to attack these justices that he appointed. Again, I mean, there is a sense in right-wing media, there's typically, you don't really compromise, you kind of keep attacking. These are the people who are almost always on your own side.
16: Hmm. What about the legal back and forth with the Kennedy Center? How much attention is that drawing, and how important is this in MAGA world? I mean, obviously in Washington, D.C., the Kennedy Center is a hugely important cultural institution. It's important to the local economy, the artistic economy. Certainly people, as we know, artists from all over the world come to perform there, and people come from all over the country as tourists. They come and visit it, but is this an issue?
19: Yeah, I mean, this is an interesting one because on one hand, I'm seeing a lot of echoing of the Trump line that, you know, this building was going to collapse, only he can save it. Of course, he deserves to have his name on the building. On the other hand, I am seeing in kind of smaller right-wing social media accounts, some people saying, you know, look, is this really what we sent Donald Trump to do, is to sort of play around with the Kennedy Center to make the statues golden in D.C.? So there is this amount of skepticism, and I think you're seeing this with voters as well, this idea that to the extent that people are aware of kind of what the president's getting up to in terms of like the physical building of D.C. and the Kennedy Center, they're seeing it as sort of as a distraction.
16: I was going to ask about that, but I do think, is it just as a point of information, one of the points that the president seems to continue to gloss over is the financial precarity in part results from the fact that he did put his hands so heavily on the building, the fact that donors are fleeing, artists are fleeing, and patrons are fleeing, and that fact seems to be getting lost in all this. So before I let you go, Will, so how would you describe the kind of conservative media ecosystem overall? Does it continue to sort of be rallied around certain sort of themes and talking points? Or are you seeing any fractures there in which different outlets consider important, what they're choosing to cover, and so on?
19: Yeah, I mean, I think there's definitely fracturing going on. I think particularly among sort of YouTubers, people who are into conspiracy theories, people like Candace Owens or Tucker Carlson, we're seeing this sense of kind of an abandonment of Trump. But even more broadly, sort of in MAGA media, I think there's growing dissatisfaction.
16: That's interesting. That's Will Sommer of The Bulwark. Will, thank you.
19: Thanks for having me.
15: The Trump administration has remade yet another powerful federal health committee, raising concerns about the care Americans get. Here's NPR health correspondent Rob Stein.
20: The U.S. Preventive Services Task Force issues recommendations that doctors use for all

0: all kinds of health problems to cut their patients' risk for cancer, heart attacks, allergies, which vitamins to urge people to take, how to prevent postpartum depression, alcoholism, drug addiction. Dr. Alex Crist of Virginia Commonwealth University previously chaired the task force. He's also a family physician who uses the recommendations every day.
1: It includes the entire lifespan, so it ranges from kids all the way to older adults as well. Women's health, men's health issues, it applies to every person at any point in their life.
0: The task force also determines whether insurance companies will pay for tests, procedures, and treatments necessary to prevent disease. Dr. Aaron Carroll is president of Academy Health, a nonpartisan health research group.
2: Every insured American's free mammograms, free colonoscopies, their statins, all of that traces back to a task force grade. This is not an esoteric research group that writes reports that get put on a shelf. It's massively important.
0: Traditionally, the task force has mostly included primary care doctors. But on Thursday, Health Secretary Robert F. Kennedy Jr. announced new members that include specialists, radiologists, gastroenterologists, cardiologists. And that, Chris Carroll and others say, could be a big problem.
2: Primary care docs see all the patients and decide all who gets preventive screening. And because of that, they sort of really holistically understand both the benefits and the harms of screening, and they are experts on all screening so that they can provide their expertise.
0: The fear is that specialists tend to be too inclined to, say, recommend more mammograms or colonoscopies than are necessary, which could lead to lots of false alarms, risky procedures like biopsies, and other complications. And so far, the administration has yet to release any information about potential conflicts of interest for the new members, including, say, ownership in companies that profit from preventive services. Several of the new members have also expressed controversial views, like questioning gender-affirming care for trans people and the safety of the COVID-19 vaccines. The task force did not respond to NPR's request for comment. Rob Stein, NPR News.

0: 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Thanks for joining us this morning. I'm Doug Tribou. You can find us online at michiganpublic.org. Poland's prime minister is warning that Russia could target NATO allies with hybrid drone and missile strikes to weaken Western support for Ukraine. We'll take a closer look at those comments coming up in about 15 minutes.
1: AI behavior gets spookier and Congress takes notice. On the next Friday News Roundup, the latest in the global push to slow AI development. Also, the Trump administration faces immigration setbacks, the Fed raises interest rates for the first time in 3 years, and what we know about the Russian oligarch who bankrolled Donald Trump Jr.'s wedding. Next time on 1A.
0: You can join us for 1A, that's today from 10 to noon here on Michigan Public. Checking some of the morning's top news headlines, Japan's central bank raised the benchmark interest rate today to 1.25%. That's up from 1%. It's now at a 31-year high. The Bank of Japan has been trying to normalize monetary policy after decades of keeping interest rates near or below zero to try to encourage more borrowing and spending to counter deflation. The U.S. Postal Service has stopped developing a controversial computer system tied to President Donald Trump's efforts to limit mail-in voting. The Supreme Court rejected Trump's executive order this week. Postmaster General David Steiner confirmed the stoppage yesterday. AAA of Michigan says the state is enduring record high prices for diesel fuel. Those added costs will eventually trickle down, according to the organization. We'll have more on that in about 10 minutes. In the Michigan Public weather forecast today, partly to mostly sunny skies, increasing clouds late in the day. We'll have high temperatures mainly in the mid-70s across the region. It's 621.
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3: It's Morning Edition from NPR News. I'm A. Martinez.
4: And I'm Michelle Martin. The conversation around AI regulation has dominated Capitol Hill this week. The issue is lawmakers are far from a consensus and quickly running out of time to achieve one. NPR congressional reporter Eric McDaniel has been covering this, and he's here now. Good morning, Eric.
5: Hey, Michelle.
4: All right, let me make sure I have this right. All of a sudden, it seems like all of a sudden, AI companies are asking for regulation. Now, some lawmakers have started to get serious about it, and then the House of Representatives just went home?
5: Yeah, it's been a really weird week. I got there and they were a buzz. They still left town on Wednesday and aren't expected to be back until after the midterm elections. Speaker Mike Johnson said, well, better to be at home with their constituents than here in Washington spinning their wheels. He said these AI companies can self-police.
6: They don't need the government to tell them to slow it down. If they want to slow it down, they should. But we cannot have a moratorium on the development of AI, okay? Because then we will lose our edge to China. And that has serious national security implications.
5: The Senate is still in town. They're scheduled to be here in Washington for 2 more weeks, but it takes two to tango. They can't pass law without the House. But it is true, campaign season is interceding, just as it seemed like the simmering chatter of all this AI regulation might be about to bubble over into something actionable.
4: Now, we have heard some Republicans saying that Congress just doesn't know enough about AI to act right now, that it is best left to the companies to sort this out. But isn't it true that Congress has talked about at least some of this before?
5: Totally. Lawmakers have to sort out complicated issues all the time. And here they aren't starting from scratch. This was a bipartisan commission in the last Congress that they have to draw on. That was in 2024. Two members this Congress, Democrat Lori Trahan of Massachusetts and Republican Jay Obernolte of California, they put out a bipartisan proposal this Congress. But most things have just been greeted by party leadership on both sides with a shrug. There isn't even a specific proposal that everyone's agreed to negotiate over. Republicans, in particular, don't have party unity on this. You see folks like Senator Josh Hawley of Missouri calling for strict rules, while Trump says none are needed. They don't agree about whether regulation should be left to states or whether states should be banned from regulating at all. And I'm not going to say Democrats are on the same page here, but right now my general understanding is they're ready to run out the clock a bit in order to deal with this in the new year when they hope to have control of one or maybe both chambers of Congress.
4: So we're not talking about anything that could happen this week, but can you give us a sense of the kinds of regulation that might be on the table?
5: Some big ones I expect to be part of the conversation are limits for children and teens and how explicit safety regulations on how these things can be used in and outside of the U.S., a look at any radicalizing effects of these chatbot models. Also, just liability and responsibility stuff, right? Not just when it comes to the models themselves, but also the infrastructure, rules on how data centers can be constructed, what costs the companies have to shoulder, protections for local taxpayers. In fact, one of the last bills the House of Republicans that House Republicans passed just before leaving town this week was a messaging bill talking about data centers and the rates that taxpayers pay. But it isn't as though there's one single plan out there for dealing all of this rapid development that these AI tools are causing. You know, it's causing experts to sound the alarm, and there's just a lot of question marks left about what regulation can come.
4: That is NPR congressional reporter Eric McDaniel. Eric, thank you.
5: Thank you.
3: Time now for StoryCorps. In 2008, after years of being single and going on bad dates, Melissa Nagy decided to look for love online. She matched with a man named Ernest Sun.
7: When I saw your profile, I thought, man, this is the first guy after a year of doing this online dating thing that I actually am excited to meet.
3: They exchanged messages, but before they could plan an actual date, they ended up crossing paths in an unexpected place. Ernest and Melissa, now married, told that story to their teenage daughter, Sophie.
7: I work for this small company, and we were interviewing for a mechanical engineer. At the time, I was a director, and so I was on the team of people that did the interviews, and I opened the door, and Daddy's there. And I was like, that's the guy. I don't know what to do. This is a conflict of interest.
8: I knew that was you when you poked your head in, but I had to focus on the task at hand, which was to nail the interview.
7: I remember making eye contact. And so I'm like, oh my gosh, he likes me. I was convinced that he would be like, no, I choose the girl. But that's not the way it worked out.
9: So he took the job?
7: He took the job, not the girl. He had a different objective than I did.
9: I see.
7: I was disappointed, but I just thought, okay, that's that. We're professionals and now we work together. But then one day, finally, you were like, hey, we should go to lunch sometime. And at that point, I thought, well, I go to lunch with everyone else at work. No big deal. And then one lunch.
8: Led to a dinner.
7: Led to a drink. And then I had to tell my boss, I'm sort of dating Ernest. And he literally went, no, no, no, no, no. And then I think within 3 months.
8: I was laid off.
7: And the rest, you know.
8: As they say.
7: Yeah.
8: Is history.
7: Sophie, you never heard this story.
9: I like vaguely knew you met at work.
7: Yeah. Sophie, you have brought so much joy to our lives. And I think in all this story, you are actually the best outcome. Like Daddy and I, you know, I'm gonna cry. You're so fun and beautiful and lovely. And I don't think we could imagine it without you.
3: That was Ernest and Melissa Sun with their daughter Sophie on their 15th wedding anniversary. Their interview is archived at the Library of Congress.
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0: This is Morning Edition on Michigan Public. Good morning. I'm Doug Tribou. You're hearing this hour of Morning Edition in its entirety, but our fall fun drive is winding down. It's been a great week, and it ends tomorrow. So if you've been putting it off, today is your last day to give during Morning Edition as a way of saying, yes, this is a program I value. 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And thanks. Coming up next, we'll check the day's top news headlines. And in about 15 minutes, I'll talk sports with Michigan Public sports commentator John Eubacon. Michigan Public is giving away a trip for two to the Galapagos Islands as part of our fall membership drive. 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You don't have to enter to win, but if you can, it's appreciated. 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It's 6:30.
10: Live from NPR News in Washington, I'm Dave Mattingly. Iran's state broadcaster says hundreds of thousands of Iranians turned out for today's government-organized rally to protest the U.S. nearly 7 months into the war. The demonstration comes amid an ongoing U.S. naval blockade of Iranian ports and high fuel prices worldwide. In the U.S., AAA says the price of diesel hit another all-time high overnight at $6.45 a gallon. President Trump is scheduled to attend a dinner tonight for donors to his super PAC, MAGA Inc. NPR's Tamara Keith says Trump-aligned groups have dropped more than $150 million to help Republicans in tough races this fall.
11: According to an NPR analysis of advertising reservations tracked by Ad Impact, Trump's aligned groups and other Republican political action committees are set to significantly outspend Democrats in every competitive Senate race, except for Georgia. Republican strategist Scott Jennings says this is the cavalry coming to help in a tough political environment.
12: Now the Republicans have enough money to make an actual argument, to draw a real contrast, to have a real debate. And in some of these districts, in some of these states, it's going to make a difference.
11: But as one Democratic operative put it, big money like this can buy an umbrella, but it can't change the weather. Tamara Keith, NPR News.
10: This is NPR News.
0: With Michigan Public News, I'm Doug Tribou. Michigan's two major party U.S. Senate candidates have found something to agree on: suspending gas taxes amid sky-high prices at the pump. Michigan Public's Steve Carmody reports.
13: Federal and state gas taxes account for about 70 cents per gallon of unleaded gas. Thursday, Republican Mike Rogers called for suspending both, quote, because hardworking Michiganders deserve relief at the pump. Democrat Abdul El-Sayed agreed, saying he also supports suspending the gas tax. But with House Speaker Mike Johnson sending members of Congress home until after the midterms, the federal gas tax will likely remain in place. It's also unclear if state lawmakers will suspend Michigan's gas tax. I'm Steve Carmody.
0: The Trump administration's ongoing military action with Iran has led to the sharp increase we've seen in gas and diesel fuel prices. Christina Benton with the Lansing-based Anderson Economic Group says it affects Michigan's economy in many ways.
14: Diesel fuel is widely used across many industries: transportation, construction, agriculture, mining, manufacturing, and others.
0: AAA Michigan says the current price for a gallon of diesel is $6.54 per gallon. That's nearly $3 more than a year ago. Benton says some businesses will likely be able to absorb short-term price shocks, but the longer the conflict with Iran goes on, the more consumers will bear the brunt of the added costs. An environmental group is appealing a decision by the Michigan Strategic Fund Board to grant $50 million to a planned copper mine in the western Upper Peninsula. Tom Grotewall is the director of Protect the Porkies. He says because lawmakers previously denied the grant, the board circumvented the democratic process by allocating funds approved for another project.
15: They have transferred funds from a previous project from 2022, which had nothing to do with Copperwood. And they seem to believe that because that funding was approved for a different project, now lawmakers don't have to vote on it being reallocated.
0: The case has been filed in Ingham County Circuit Court. Mine supporters say it has no merit. In Michigan public weather today, partly to mostly sunny skies, highs mainly in the mid-70s. This is Michigan Public News.
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4: It's Morning Edition from NPR News. I'm Michelle Martin in Washington, D.C.
3: And I'm A. Martinez in Los Angeles, California. Poland's Prime Minister Donald Tusk says that Russia is planning, quote, accidental strikes on countries supporting Ukraine.
4: His warning on Thursday follows a series of incidents along NATO's eastern flank that member countries have blamed on Russia.
3: For more, we're joined now by Esme Nicholson in Berlin. Esme, Tusk issued this warning in front of lawmakers, Polish lawmakers, in parliament. What does accidental strikes mean?
16: Good question. His warning was loud and clear. And essentially, Tusk was saying that Russia is planning to send drones or missiles into NATO territory and then claim that these incidents are accidental. He went on to say that these potential strikes intend to paralyze NATO or at least weaken the alliance's willingness to respond collectively to demonstrate that Article 5 exists only in theory. Article 5, of course, meaning an attack on one is an attack on all. Tusk said that he'd received intelligence from NATO, Ukraine, and US agencies, but he didn't specify which one he was citing. It's important, I think, to stress here that Tusk said, quote, there is nothing to suggest an invasion, but he warned that Poland is about to face a real test as one of Ukraine's staunchest allies. And he added that the coming months are likely to be the most critical for Ukraine as Russia attempts to further destroy its economy and infrastructure.
3: When Tusk also warned of political shifts within Europe that are undermining NATO's commitment to Ukraine, what was he talking about? Who was he referring to?
16: Well, yes, he appeared, first of all, to be talking about Russia-friendly political parties currently gaining ground here in Europe, such as the far-right Alternative for Germany or Marine Le Pen's National Rally in France. He warned that these parties are, quote, looking for an excuse not to defend Poland and the Baltic states, where suspected Russian incursions are really becoming an everyday occurrence. And he added that these Russia-friendly parties talk about peace, but are essentially calling for the total capitulation of Ukraine. Tusk also questioned whether NATO members in the West were giving much thought at all to the eastern flank, pointing out that Poland is more likely to need help under Article 5 than, say, Portugal or Ireland. But just after Tusk spoke yesterday, President Trump announced progress in establishing a permanent U.S. Army base in Poland, where troops are currently hosted on a rotational basis.
3: Tell us more about the incidents that European governments are already saying were Russia's fault.
16: Well, yeah, these are what are considered hybrid attacks, which include sabotage, disinformation and cyber attacks. Now, these don't reach the bar of an act of war, but this week alone, the Polish military says it retrieved a Russian drone carrying a warhead just off its coast. A Russian drone hit a passenger train in Ukraine just a mile from the Polish border, and NATO jets shot down a drone in Lithuania. So European countries are starting to speak up more plainly about what they perceive to be a coordinated Russian campaign. Germany, for instance, recently blamed Russian operatives for an attempted drone strike on an airport which serves as a major NATO hub. Russia's foreign ministry denies the accusations, calling them contrived and far-fetched. But Tusk's warning yesterday was as much for NATO as it was for Moscow. He ended his speech by appealing for unity and unity within Poland and within Parliament as well for a resolute response to any attack. And he underscored Poland's own commitment to Article 5.
3: That's Esme Nicholson in Berlin. Thank you very much.
16: Thank you, A.
4: Republican groups and candidates are set to outspend Democrats in all but one of the most competitive Senate races this fall. That's according to the tracking firm Ad Impact. NPR senior political correspondent Tamara Keith has been tracking the spending.
11: For months, Ken Paxton was outspent on the air in Texas, first in a bruising primary, then as the Democratic nominee, James Tallarico, spent millions to introduce himself to voters.
17: This is my papa.
18: And Jamie is my grandson.
17: As a Baptist preacher in South Texas, he taught me to follow the two great commandments, love God
18: and love your neighbor.
11: That all changed this month.
19: Tallarico, higher taxes. Paxton, lower taxes. A clear choice. MAGA Inc. is responsible for the content of this advertising.
20: Radical liberal James Tallarico. For they, them, not you. Texas PAC is responsible for the content of this advertising.
11: Those ads are from President Trump's Super PAC, MAGA Inc., and Texas PAC, which is aligned with Senate Republicans. And that is but a small sampling of the tens of millions of dollars in ad reservations booked by Republicans to swamp Tallarico on air and boost the scandal-plagued Paxton. Last week at the Republican convention in Dallas, Paxton made no secret of the fact that he needed backup.
21: He is the most radical Democrat in Texas history, but he's also the most well-funded. And that's why today I need your prayers, your votes, and your support.
11: As of the last campaign finance report, Tallarico had 12 times as much cash on hand as Paxton. But that advantage is easily overwhelmed by super PACs and dark money groups that can raise unlimited funds and, since Labor Day, have swooped in to boost Republicans all over the country.
12: Look across the battleground Senate states. Look at the House districts. The cavalry has come.
11: Scott Jennings is a longtime Republican strategist. He says Republican candidates have been waiting for this money bomb, and now it's here. What does it buy? TV ads, streaming ads, digital ads, and a chance to bloody up Democratic candidates trying to win in red states like Alaska, Texas, Iowa, North Carolina, and Ohio.
12: Some of these ads are going to be ugly, and it's going to be a pretty negative campaign. But that's the nature of a midterm when you've got an environment like the one that the Republicans are facing. And honestly, I think the resources are going to allow them to win some of these races.
11: The president's party almost always suffers losses in the midterms. And this president is historically unpopular. But that hasn't slowed Trump's ability to raise cash.
22: I think I have close to $1 billion in the super PAC. And I'm allocating probably $400 or $500 million. So I'll be spending.
11: Democratic operative Jesse Ferguson says this was predictable.
23: Democrats are the party out of power. And Donald Trump is more transactional than any president in history. There's no scenario where they weren't going to have a massive financial advantage.
11: According to Ad Impact, between now and Election Day, Republicans nationwide are set to outspend Democrats on advertising by more than $260 million. This is based on ad reservations, which can and will change. That total could easily go up. Ferguson says money can buy a lot, but it can't sell a product people don't want.
23: Money can't change the weather, but it can be an umbrella for them going into this election. It can help insulate them, but it can't change the fundamentals of what voters are feeling.
11: Those fundamentals are why Republicans are spending millions of dollars to defend seats in places Trump easily won just 2 years ago. Tamara Keith, NPR News.
0: You're listening to Morning Edition on Michigan Public. Good morning. I'm Doug Tribou. Coming up in just a moment, I'll talk sports with sports commentator John Ubakin. Then we'll have the day's top business and financial news on the Marketplace Morning Report. That's ahead at 6:51. In Michigan Public weather today, partly to mostly sunny skies, highs around 75 degrees.
24: Good morning. I'm Olivia Noon at the BBC. Russians are voting in the first parliamentary election since President Putin launched his full-scale invasion of Ukraine, with only parties loyal to the Kremlin allowed to stand. Without an effective opposition, it's turnout numbers that will be closely analysed. These people in Moscow told the BBC the outcome won't have any impact on their lives.
25: To be fair, I don't think it will change in particular. I think it would be pretty much the same.
26: I think a lot of people in our country wants change, but we haven't any instruments for this. We haven't voices.
24: South Africa's president, Cyril Ramaphosa, has assembled a special team to help investigate a recent spate of murders. The bodies of nine women have been found in the east of Johannesburg over the past 2 months. South Africa has one of the highest rates of gender-based violence in the world. And UK politicians will examine how British songs and artists are selected for the Eurovision Song Contest, following what's been described as a dismal record of achievement. In the past 15 years, the UK has only once placed higher than 15th. Lizo Mazimba reports.
1: Despite producing some of the world's biggest music artists, the UK has rarely been able to recreate that success at Eurovision. The act that represents the UK is selected by the BBC, sometimes with input from a record label or music management company.
24: I'm Olivia Noon at the BBC in London.
0: And this is Michigan Public. It's 6:44. Buffalo's Josh Allen threw 3 touchdown passes and ran for 2 more, and the Bills beat the Detroit Lions 41-31 last night. Lions quarterback Jared Goff threw 4 touchdown passes. Up next, the Lions will host the New York Jets on September 27th. And now for a look at other sports news, I'm joined by Michigan Public Sports commentator John U. Bacon. Good morning, John.
5: And good morning, Doug.
0: Just to further clarify the earlier clarifications, the NCAA announced Wednesday that the Michigan football team should not have been given an extra second that allowed it to beat Western Michigan on a Hail Mary pass a couple of weeks ago. The NCAA's Football Bowl Subdivision Oversight Committee said that proper replay protocols were not followed, but also reiterated that there's no mechanism for overturning the result of a game. I'm sure Broncos fans, John, really appreciated that reminder.
5: Yes, I'm sure they did, Doug. First of all, this is a game that will not end, by the way. We'll be talking about it again next week. But yes, the ruling is you guys got completely screwed, and also officially we cannot do anything about it. So enjoy.
0: Well, last weekend, Michigan beat 11th-ranked Oklahoma. What changes did you notice from Michigan in week 2, John?
5: Well, simply enough, the defense was outstanding in this game, and the Oklahoma Sooners are a very good team. But the offense did not kill itself. They were not outstanding, but they did not make any self-inflicted wounds, basically, to help the Sooners' cause. But it was the defense that won that game.
0: Up next, the Wolverines will host the University of Texas El Paso at the Big House. Michigan is a heavy, heavy favorite in that one. What should Michigan be working on in their last game before they get into Big Ten conference play?
5: Well, you are correct. They are favored by 5 touchdowns, Doug. So I'm going to call that heavy, heavy favorites. Maybe a third heavy would be appropriate here. Oklahoma beat UTEP the previous week 51-0. And of course, Michigan just beat Oklahoma. So this looks pretty good for Michigan. They need to work on their offense. This is a great chance for them to get Bryce Underwood loose with some different systems, some different play calling, and get him ready for the tougher games ahead.
0: Okay, kickoff for Michigan and UTEP in Ann Arbor is set for 3:30 Saturday afternoon. Michigan State is 2-0 after wins over Toledo and Eastern Michigan. The Spartans are currently unranked, and they'll face a tough challenge Saturday night when they travel to South Bend, Indiana to face Notre Dame. The Irish ranked 3rd in the country. What can the Spartans do on the road in a tough environment to handle a very tough opponent?
5: Well, there are things they can do, and you are right. They are deep underdogs. They're 30-point underdogs to Notre Dame, and that's probably about right. But keep in mind, Pat Fitzgerald is now the head coach of Michigan State. As a Northwestern player, he beat Notre Dame at Notre Dame. As a Northwestern coach, he beat Notre Dame at Notre Dame, underdogs both times. So you can't play scared in this game, and the Spartans will not under Pat Fitzgerald. The biggest key by far is they have to play great defense to give their offense a chance. They will not win this game 40-35. Their only chance is to win it 17-14. So defense will be the key.
0: In July, John, Detroit Red Wings general manager Steve Yzerman stepped down from his position. He's now serving as a senior advisor to team CEO Chris Illich. In the 2 months since, the Red Wings were conducting a search for Yzerman's replacement. Then this week, just before the start of training camp, the team announced an interim general manager, Sean Horkoff, who's been serving as the team's player development director. Horkoff had already been handling GM duties since Yzerman stepped down, so the announcement that the de facto interim GM is now the official interim GM, came as something of a surprise. John, NHL GM jobs are pretty highly sought after. That's pretty rarefied air in the hockey executive world. What's going on here?
5: Boy, that is a great question. And yes, what a setup that is. Doug, we don't have enough time to figure out all this stuff, but what is not going on here is a championship franchise acting like a championship franchise. Just last week, Dylan Larkin, their longtime captain, Michigan guy, they took off his C for captain. So that's never been done, I don't think, in Detroit history. That's pretty crazy. Just announced he's going to miss training camp also due to an upper body injury. Doug, that is so vague that I'm pretty sure it applies to you, me, and all our listeners. So that could be anything. It's probably a dodge. Then they fire the legendary Yzerman, and you have no one else ready to replace him 2 months later. So the best I can call this is the disarray of incompetence, which, by the way, is also a fragrance I'm working on.
0: No. All right, we'll end it on that high note. John, thanks a lot.
5: Doug, have a nice weekend, because why not?
0: John Ubekin is the author of 14 books. His latest is his 8th national bestseller, The Gales of November, The Untold Story of the Edmund Fitzgerald, is out now. And a note, the University of Michigan holds Michigan Public's broadcast license. 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
0: This is Michigan Public. You're listening to Morning Edition. Good morning. I'm Doug Tribou. You are hearing this hour of Morning Edition in its entirety, but our fall fund drive is underway. In fact, it's winding down. It will end tomorrow. If you've been meaning to give to support the news and conversations you count on, then you can do that at michiganpublic.org/donate and know that we'll put your gift right back into the work that you hear and read from us every day. Thanks for being with us this morning. Still to come on Morning Edition, a judge has told President Donald Trump that he cannot tear down the Kennedy Center, at least not without 30 days' notice. We'll have the latest on that coming up in about 20 minutes here on Morning Edition. In the Michigan Public weather forecast today, partly to mostly sunny, increasing clouds late in the day. Highs will be in the mid-70s. Tonight, mostly cloudy, a chance of showers overnight, lows in the 50s. Tomorrow, showers likely, thunderstorms possible, breezy at times, and it will be cooler. Tomorrow's highs in the mid-60s. It's 6:51.

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1: Health insurance. A new survey from the Commonwealth Fund found almost one in three working-age adults with private insurance are working to pay off medical bills. Marketplace's Nancy Marshall-Genzer has more.
2: 57-year-old Jennifer Bukowski has been fighting terminal brain cancer for 7 years. She has insurance through her husband's job, but figures she still has about $8,000 in medical debt.
3: And then we just try to pay the best that we can, and it's just a snowball, and that's just how we live.
2: Bukowski's situation isn't unique, according to the Commonwealth Fund survey. It included around 4,100 adults with private insurance. Nearly half of those who had medical debt owed $2,000 or more. Sarah Collins is a co-author of the report.
4: They are shocked by the fact that they still owe quite a bit of money to the provider, despite the fact that they've been paying premiums regularly for their insurance coverage.
2: The Commonwealth Fund report says hospital visits were the biggest drivers of medical debt. Collins says they're not just talking about emergencies.
4: 2 in 5 people with medical debt said it was related to an ongoing or chronic health problem.
2: Like cancer. Bukowski says they've taken around $120,000 out of their savings to pay for her care. But not everyone has a cash cushion. More than a third of the privately insured Americans the Commonwealth Fund surveyed wouldn't be able to pay an unexpected medical bill of $1,000 within 30 days. I'm Nancy Marshall-Genzer for Marketplace.
1: Let's do the numbers. Dow, S&P, and NASDAQ futures are up in the 0.1% to 0.5% range, with the Dow future up 57 points. The 10-year Treasury yield is up at 4.96%. Checking in on oil prices this morning, Brent crude is trading down 1.8% at $102.90 a barrel. West Texas Intermediate crude is down 1.1% at $100.79 a barrel.
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1: You hear about oil prices and gas prices almost daily now, since the U.S.'s war with Iran has disrupted shipping through the Strait of Hormuz, a route that used to carry a fifth of the world's oil. But the impact on oil prices is just part of the story. The strikes on tankers and the mines in the strait are a dangerous reality of daily life for the crews on those ships. Jillian Ambrose is an energy correspondent at The Guardian, and she's been in touch with some of those workers. Jillian, thanks for joining us.
6: Pleasure. Thank you for having me.
1: When we hear about ships being stuck in the Strait of Hormuz or tankers being fired on by U.S. or Iranian forces, who are the people actually on these ships?
6: These are seafarers who are trained to do a job on the vessels that they crew, and they are not, crucially, people with combat experience. They're not trained to be in military situations. And yet, thanks to this war, they have been. And it's been an incredibly difficult and psychologically challenging place for thousands. What we know is that at peak, around 20,000 seafarers were trapped in the Gulf. And at the moment, there are still thousands there that have been stuck in the Gulf since February.
1: Can you talk more about the danger that these crews are facing, basically trying to get oil out to the world and other cargo? Because we hear sort of in the abstract about the strikes on tankers, but what does that really mean? Are these ships being sunk? Are they being disabled? Or are seafarers being killed?
6: This is a war, effectively, where energy supplies have become weaponized. And we've seen oil tankers emerge as key targets for strikes as a result. We know that at least 17 seafarers have died since hostilities began, and the majority of these have been following Iranian strikes. I think more than that, there's the constant threat, you know, that you could be struck at any point. And there have been stories that we've heard from the seafarers where they might be within eyesight, eyeline

0: of a tanker which has been struck, and they'll hear the radio calls for help, and they'll be able to see the flames and, you know, sort of bearing witness to those casualties as well, I think has been a sort of key concern.
1: The Strait of Hormuz has been designated as a warlike operations area, which gives the shipping crew the right to refuse the voyage and to go home at the company's expense. When someone does choose to leave, what happens to them and how does that role get filled?
0: It's incredibly difficult. And I know the seafarers that we were speaking to, it was a process that took many, many weeks. First of all, you need to find someone who's willing to take the place of that seafarer who wants to leave. That's easier said than done. You are paid double pay to work in hazardous areas, but for many people, quite understandably, that wouldn't be worth it to take these kinds of risks.
1: I imagine a lot of folks listening to this conversation are wondering why these companies and their crews would even risk trying to transit the Strait of Hormuz at this point. What's pushing them to keep trying?
0: Well, many aren't. I think especially the larger, more responsible shipping owners, they've got too much at stake. They've got insurance companies that just wouldn't allow for that and wouldn't sign off on that. What we did see when there was that brief ceasefire was many vessels took that opportunity to get out. Many succeeded, but not all. So there are, I think, around 70 large tankers that have been stranded in the Gulf since February.
1: Gillian Ambrose is energy correspondent at The Guardian. Gillian, thank you.
0: Thank you very much.
1: Our executive producer is Nancy Fargali. Our digital team includes Antoinette Brock, Emily McCune, and Dylan Miettinen. Our engineers are Brian Allison, Sam Keenan, and David Schreck. In Washington, I'm Kimberly Adams with the Marketplace Morning Report. 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
2: 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Our Morning Edition producer is Kaylin Goss. Coming up in 2 minutes, we'll check the day's top news headlines with a look at national and international news from NPR and a look at the top stories here in Michigan. 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
3: Good morning. This week, President Trump heard a word he does not like or hear very often, no, from the Supreme Court on mail-in ballots to the Federal Reserve on interest rates. What do his diehard supporters think about this? It's Morning Edition from NPR News.
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3: Poland's prime minister is warning about a Russian plan to send drones or missiles into NATO countries and then claim it was an accident. I'm Michelle Martin.
4: And I'm A. Martinez. He says the goal is to test NATO's commitment to collective defense. Also, Republicans are set to outspend Democrats almost everywhere this fall. They're pouring millions into districts they won easily 2 years ago. And what kinds of AI regulation is Congress thinking about? It's Friday, September 18th. On this day in 1851, the New York Times published its first edition. News is next.
5: Live from NPR News in Washington, I'm Corva Coleman. President Trump has faced pushback this week in several areas. The U.S. Supreme Court ruled against his effort to use the Postal Service to limit voting by mail. The Federal Reserve acted to increase short-term interest rates, something Trump has complained about vigorously. A federal judge blocked him from doing repair work immediately on the Kennedy Center for the Performing Arts in Washington. NPR's Danielle Kurtzleben says the president is facing new criticism on issues that he has prioritized.
6: His approval remains below 40% by most polls. We saw some pushback from within his own party, quite vocal pushback, with a new ad from Florida Republican Congresswoman Maria Elvira Salazar criticizing

0: criticizing Trump's immigration policy. And then the price of diesel fuel hit a record high this week.
1: NPR's Danielle Kurtzleben reporting. The motoring club AAA says the average national price for a gallon of diesel jumped a nickel overnight. It's now $6.45. The State Department says it's approved the sale of F-35 fighter jets to Saudi Arabia. NPR's Michelle Kellerman reports the Saudis have been seeking to purchase the jets for years.
2: According to the State Department, Saudi Arabia wants to buy 48 F-35 Lightning II Joint Strike Fighter aircraft with conventional takeoff and landing and 49 Pratt & Whitney engines. The $24.3 billion package would also include communications equipment and other technology. Saudi Arabia has been trying to modernize its military as it's mired in a years-long conflict in Yemen. The State Department says this proposed sale will not alter the military balance in the region. It's long been U.S. policy to maintain Israel's qualitative military edge. The deal is likely to face some hurdles in Congress. Michelle Kellerman, NPR News, the State Department.
1: A government watchdog agency estimates the Trump administration spent nearly $7 billion last year. It was to pay federal workers to quit their jobs. NPR's Andrea Hsu reports this was part of a broad effort to slash the government workforce.
3: The Government Accountability Office found spending on administrative leave soared last year, mostly due to the Trump administration's deferred resignation program. In early 2025, nearly all federal workers were given the option to quit their jobs in exchange for pay and benefits through at least September. The GAO estimates some 144,000 federal workers accepted the offer. The Trump administration estimated the workforce reductions would save the government $20 billion a year, far more than they spent on the buyout program. Critics of the administration say the mass exodus of talent has hobbled many agencies, making them less efficient than before. Andrea Hsu, NPR News.
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4: With Michigan Public News, I'm Kaylin Goss. Michigan's jobless rate inched up in August. Michigan Public's Steve Carmody reports.
5: State labor officials say a decline in manufacturing jobs led to Michigan's unemployment rate ticking up 0.1 percentage point to 5% in August. Meanwhile, the national jobless rate held steady last month at 4.1%. The Michigan Department of Technology Management and Budget says the state's seasonally adjusted non-farm payroll employment fell by 2,000 during August. I'm Steve Carmody.
4: Two Allegan County brothers acquitted of charges in the 2020 plot to kidnap Governor Gretchen Whitmer are suing several people and agencies involved in the case against them. Michael Simons has more.
6: William and Michael Knoll filed the lawsuit in the U.S. District Court for the Western District of Michigan. The defendants range from FBI agents and Michigan Attorney General Dana Nessel to the Antrim County Village of Elk Rapids. The lawsuit claims the defendants violated the Knolls' constitutional and civil rights during the kidnapping investigation. The Knolls were acquitted of providing support for a terrorist act and a felony firearm charge in 2023. I'm Michael Simons.
4: Michigan's two major party U.S. Senate candidates say they both support a gas tax holiday amid sky-high prices. Republican Mike Rogers says, quote, working families need leaders who will bring the costs of energy down, not ones who will make their lives less affordable. Democratic Abdul El-Sayed says he supports suspending gas taxes, but it's the war in Iran and the trade war with Canada that are really driving up prices. In Michigan public weather today, partly to mostly sunny skies, increasing clouds late in the day, highs in the mid-70s. Tonight, mostly cloudy skies, a chance of showers overnight, lows in the 50s. 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
7: And you're listening to Morning Edition on Michigan Public. Good morning. I'm Doug Trabu. 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We bring you the headlines consistently throughout the morning, and then we dig into them in depth. That's what you get on Morning Edition day in and day out and on many of our other programs as well. 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You can do that by going to MichiganPublic.org/donate. 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It will end tomorrow. 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I'm joined in the studio this morning by stateside executive producer Laura Weber Davis.
8: Mercifully, it's Friday. 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
8: Being a sustaining member means that just a little bit comes out each month from your credit card or however you like to give, if you like to do a debit card. 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
9: I'm Leila Fadel, host of NPR's Morning Edition. 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
8: It is the last weekday of our fall fund drive, which means when you tune in on Monday as you're heading to work, we're going to be done. 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
10: It's Morning Edition from NPR News. I'm Michelle Martin in Washington, D.C.
11: And I'm A. Martinez in Los Angeles, California. The Kennedy Center saga is entering an uncertain chapter. The main building is closed and fenced off to the public. A judge has barred President Trump from tearing it down, at least not without 30 days' notice.
10: The president's been hinting at tearing it down after he was blocked from putting his name on the building, which is not only a renowned arts venue, but also designated by Congress as a memorial to the slain president. The center's Trump-aligned board voted to close it, citing safety concerns after heavy rain caused some plaster to fall from the ceiling. In a few minutes, we'll speak with the co-founder of a legal group challenging the Trump administration in court, but we're going to begin with the latest developments.
11: We're joined now by NPR culture correspondent Anastasia Siulkas. So let's start with where things stand in the court case.
12: There has been so much. By my count, there were 9 separate court filings and rulings between Wednesday and yesterday afternoon. Many of those included multiple documents. But here's the biggest headline. The federal judge told Trump and the board that they cannot demolish the Kennedy Center or build anything new without providing 30 days' notice. And I should note, A, that the judge didn't say anything about needing congressional approval for any of that.
11: Okay, so the judge says can't demolish unless you've got 30 days' notice. But how worried are people that that might actually still happen?
12: Well, Trump has been threatening to demolish it if his name is not on it. And Wednesday night, a news photographer took a picture of Trump on Air Force One. And in the photo, we see the president looking at a large placard that refers to the center being demolished. Now, earlier that day, Trump commented about the Kennedy Center. He said it has lost hundreds of millions of dollars, but has provided no evidence of that. And here's Trump talking to reporters on the tarmac.
13: So for the Trump administration, for me to get involved and to take that on long term, and to carry it, or to raise money to carry it, I think that the Trump administration should certainly have recognition. Because frankly, if we don't do that, it's going to close. It'll end up being ripped down.
11: And meanwhile, the center's main building and theaters are shut down. Now, what are you learning about that?
12: So for a little bit of context, A, we're talking about the big white building that sits right on the edge of the Potomac River. It's been a showpiece for performing arts in D.C. since the venue opened in 1971. And it's been a hugely prestigious place for performers visiting from all over the globe and to showcase American talent. There has been a lot of confusion around the closing itself. On Wednesday, the center's current executive director and chief operating officer, Matt Floca, said the building's current closure is, quote, temporary. The same day, a staff member at one of the law firms representing Joyce Beatty, the Democratic congresswoman from Ohio who's suing Trump and the board, submitted a sworn statement to the court. She said she witnessed a forklift ram into the building's pillars several times on Wednesday as construction crews were putting up those barriers. And then yesterday, 8 architecture and culture groups who filed a separate lawsuit against the Kennedy Center board last May asked the court to appoint a receiver or independent monitor, some neutral other party, to protect the building and the institution.
11: Any answer from the court on that?
12: Not yet, A, but I will keep following. And I think there's another point worth making here. The Kennedy Center really prided itself on making free public programming 365 days a year, which is pretty remarkable for a performing arts venue of that size and scope. So whatever happens, there's the real possibility of a huge change to the landscape in Washington, D.C., not just in terms of the architecture, but also in terms of the cultural landscape.
11: That's NPR's Anastasia Siulkas. Thanks a lot.
12: Thanks for having me.
10: Joining me now is one of the attorneys fighting the Trump administration in court over its attempts to rename, close, and renovate the Kennedy Center according to Trump's specifications. Norm Eisen is a former White House ethics lawyer and former U.S. ambassador who also co-founded Democracy Defenders.

0: action. That's one of the legal groups representing Democratic Congresswoman Joyce Beatty, an ex officio member of the Kennedy Center board who's been battling the administration in court. Mr. Eisen, thanks so much for joining us.
1: Thanks for having me, Michelle.
0: So a federal judge has allowed the Kennedy Center's board to close the building temporarily. You had tried to stop that from happening. The administration now says the main building is closed for 7 days for repairs. Does your client disagree that there's a public safety concern, or do you think that closing the whole building is just a ruse?
1: Donald Trump slapped his name on this building, and it drove artists and audiences away and cratered the very successful ongoing operation of the Kennedy Center. He's closing it to cover up the fact that of his mismanagement. Look, obviously, Congress appropriated $257 million for repairs. The money is sitting there, but the plan was always to repair in stages. If you have to adjust public access to a portion of the building while you do construction in that portion, that's fine. There's no need to close this entire building. There's certainly no need to demolish it, and the court stopped that in its tracks.
0: So the judge in this case says the Kennedy Center Board has to give at least 30 days notice if it decides to destroy the building or significantly overhaul it. But as we heard, he didn't say anything about congressional approval. Do you interpret this to mean that the judge believes that the president and the board do have the authority to tear down the building if they deem it necessary?
1: Absolutely not. The judge has made very clear, including in our repeated wins on the naming of the building, that Donald Trump can't rename it for himself. What an absurd suggestion, that Congress has legislated the operations of this building, naming and otherwise. That's an emergency order that is intended to hold things in place, because we all saw that shocking picture that Donald Trump was holding a huge poster, apparently, Kennedy Center demolished. So the judge has frozen things. They have zero authority under the laws governing the Kennedy Center to demolish it. That was a snap order that we got. We worked overnight. As you heard, there were a blizzard of motions by our legal team, and we succeeded. There will be no demolition. Donald Trump's name will never go on the building, and it will never be demolished.
0: Well, look, as we just heard from Anastasia, a member of your legal team said she witnessed a forklift ramming into building pillars. Now, here's why this is significant. The Trump administration has demolished the east wing of the White House and began building this huge ballroom, all while a legal battle was still underway. Ultimately, the Supreme Court did allow it to happen without addressing the underlying legality. So the question here is, Do you think that the administration is already trying to cause permanent changes or damage to the building? And do you have any confidence that you and other litigators addressing this can keep the Kennedy Center from facing a different fate than the White House, the East Wing, has already done?
1: I do think that the administration is contemplating demolition out of embarrassment and humiliation. First, because fixing Donald Trump's name destroyed the artist and audience base. And second, because the court won't let him keep his name on there, and he's saying the quiet part out loud. I am confident, unlike the East Wing, we had litigation in place. We had judge assigned. We immediately went to the judge. We got an order. And before the demolition had substantially commenced, there has been some glancing damage that they started to do. We got that order. And the Kennedy Center will not meet the fate of the East Wing.
0: Do you have any more to tell us, though, about this, what your colleague witnessed about this forklift ramming into building? Is there any more you can tell us about that?
1: Our wonderful co-counsel, we work on this case with the Washington Litigation Group, together with Democracy Defenders Action, and one of the lawyers from our wonderful co-counsel went down there because we wanted to know, is the Kennedy Center open or not? We'd been told by the government that it was a temporary fire drill. No, it was closed. And while our colleague was there, she saw a forklift ramming into some of the pillars that the seemingly massive construction fencing that was going up and other indicators suggested to us, wow, this demolition could be a reality. We better race to court. That was one of those 9 motions, and we won.
0: And you're convinced that that has stopped.
1: They will not demolish the Kennedy Center on our watch. It will never bear the name of Donald Trump either. I'm convinced of those two things. I do think that the shocking mismanagement and negligence of Donald Trump and his administration is doing damage, and we're going to keep litigating that.
0: That's Norm Eisen. He's a former White House ethics lawyer and co-founder of Democracy Defenders Action, which is suing the Trump administration over its effort to rename and renovate the Kennedy Center according to Mr. Trump's specifications. Mr. Eisen, thank you.
1: Thanks, Michelle.
2: The White House has withdrawn its nominee to lead the U.S. Immigration and Customs Enforcement less than 3 months after President Trump picked him. Here's NPR's Sergio Martinez-Beltran.
3: Lance Scheuer's nomination came at a moment of change. He was a close ally of the new Homeland Security Secretary, Mark Wayne Mullen, but Scheuer had no experience in immigration enforcement. That's something critics brought up often. He does have a law enforcement background. Most recently, he served as a major at the Oklahoma Highway Patrol. It's unclear why the Trump administration is withdrawing his nomination. The White House did not respond to NPR's request for comments. Trump has described Scheuer as a, quote, patriot, and says he has decades of experience locking up the worst of the worst. The last time the Senate confirmed a director for ICE was during the Obama administration. This is the latest setback at the Department of Homeland Security, which has shed some of its top leadership this year. Secretary Mullen has tried to distance himself from controversies preceding him, like the aggressive, sometimes deadly, immigration enforcement operations in Chicago and Minneapolis. Under his watch, ICE arrests have reached a record monthly high, in part because of partnerships with local law enforcement. Sergio Martinez Beltran, NPR News, Austin, Texas.
4: 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Good morning. I'm Doug Tribou. 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You can also call 888-258-9866. Good morning. I'm Doug Tribou. It's the next to the last day of the fund drive, your last day to give during Morning Edition. It's going to wrap up tomorrow. And we hope you'll be part of it right now. I'm joined in the studio by Stateside's Laura Weber Davis.
5: Was my mic open when I said love him about Sergio Beltran?
4: I'm not sure.
5: Sorry if it was. But he actually, I sort of claim him as Michigander. He went to Michigan State. That's where he got his journalism experience. And he started as a reporter in Lansing before NPR had the good foresight to see that he was an incredibly talented journalist and maybe they should snap him up. Hmm. And his reporting is incredible. And I always think, A, how smart NPR was to hire him, and also, B, how I am supporting that kind of journalism when I make my gifts to NPR and to Michigan Public. 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
11: Live from NPR News in Washington, I'm Dave Mattingly. The trucking industry and farmers are among those being hit hard by rising diesel prices. AAA says diesel hit another record high overnight. It's now averaging $6.45 a gallon across the U.S. In California, diesel costs more than $8 a gallon. Mark Wolf leads the National Energy Assistance Directors Association.
12: There are very few products in the marketplace right now that are essential that have gone up by more than 50% in the last 6 months. These prices are skyrocketing. And the thing is, they have more room to go. We don't see any end in sight.
11: AAA says a year ago, the price of diesel was about $3.71 a gallon. The cost of regular gasoline is the highest it's ever been this late in the year at $4.47. A federal judge has issued an order involving the future of the Kennedy Center in Washington, D.C., amid President Trump's threat to demolish the performing arts venue. Here's NPR's Anastasia Tsioulkas.
13: The federal judge told Trump and the board that they cannot demolish the Kennedy Center or build anything new without providing 30 days notice. The judge didn't say anything about needing congressional approval for any of that.
11: The center's executive director says the Kennedy Center is now temporarily closed for public safety reasons because of what he calls structural deterioration. This is NPR News from Washington.
14: With Michigan Public News, I'm Kaylin Goss. An environmental group called Protect the Porkies is suing the Michigan Strategic Fund Board over a $50 million grant to a copper mining project in the Upper Peninsula. Nicole Walton has more.
15: Legislators denied money for the Copperwood mine three times. Protect the Porkies director Tom Grotewall claims the board found a workaround to approve the money without involving lawmakers by using funds previously approved for a different project. He says that subverts the democratic process, and his group is appealing the decision in Ingham County Circuit Court.
16: We know what they did is wrong. Now we want to find out if it was illegal.
15: Proponents of the mine say the grant was allocated legally and the appeal has no merit. I'm Nicole Walton in Marquette.
14: A new pilot project will help DTE research how to use excess electricity that's produced by homeowners with solar and home battery storage. Michigan Public's Tracy Samilton reports.
17: The pilot project will enroll homeowners at Ann Arbor's Net Zero Housing Community. Matt Grokoff is the community's founder. He says each home produces most of its own electricity from solar panels.
18: And because they can't use all of the power while the sun is shining, they store a good percentage of that power inside of their batteries.
17: DTE will study how and when homeowners use that stored battery electricity, as well as how the utility could tap some of it for the grid. I'm Tracy Samilton.
14: A fighter jet on a training mission crashed in northern Michigan yesterday. Grand Traverse County Sheriff Michael Shea says only the pilot was in the F-16 and there are no reports of injuries on the ground.
19: There was a report of a plane crash. Units arrived, did confirm there was one occupant. He was transported to Munson Medical Center where he was conscious and speaking with law enforcement.
14: Local authorities evacuated people within a one-mile radius of the crash site because of a chemical spill. In Michigan public weather today, partly to mostly sunny skies, increasing clouds throughout the day, highs in the mid-70s. This is Michigan Public News.
4: And you're listening to Morning Edition on Michigan Public. Good morning. I'm Doug Tribou. Hope your Friday morning is off to a good start. We are off to a great start in this hour of Morning Edition, thanks to listeners like you stepping up to support the in-depth conversations, the regular headlines that we bring you throughout the morning, my conversations with John U. Bacon, which will be coming up next hour on Morning Edition. 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I'm Doug Tribou here in the studio this morning with Stateside's executive producer, Laura Weber Davis.
5: I wanted to let everybody know that if you've been listening along this morning, you probably heard Doug talk about this, but it's worth repeating that all day today, we're offering a special incentive to encourage sustaining memberships. 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
5: 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And if you're wondering what Corey means, first of all, a bit of a fixation around here, an obsession with squirrels at Michigan Public. But we love squirrels and our squirrel friends so much, we did put one on the front of that deck of cards. Cute little black squirrel holding a microphone. It says Nuts About Public Radio. It's pretty sweet. So that's what Corey, that's what had Corey. And then Tanya from Bath said, appreciate news that shares all sides of the story. 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And it's my morning cup of coffee. Tanya, you said it better than I ever could. 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
5: 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Thank you, Anna. We should hire you as a consultant on how to message what we do here. Doug, did you hear that comment from a listener the other day who was like, I say Doug Trabue's name along with him every morning.
4: I did not hear that, but that's nice to
5: hear.
4: You're
5: the Kai Rizdahl of morning. You know, the important thing to note about somebody saying that they say Doug's name along with him because he may say it a certain way every morning is that these are trusted voices. 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
20: 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I'm A. Martinez in Los Angeles, California.
0: And I'm Michelle Martin in Washington, D.C. Good morning. Republican majorities in Congress are at risk in the 2026 midterms. President Trump, though, is still talking about 2020. But how much do GOP voters and candidates still care about false claims about election fraud? NPR's Sam Greenglass reports.
21: A few months after President Trump pressed Georgia's Secretary of State to find enough votes to reverse his 2020 loss, Mike Collins launched a bid for the U.S. House, claiming Trump did win Georgia.
22: Georgians are sick and tired of weak-kneed, spineless politicians who won't fight for Trump, get to the bottom of 2020, and fix our elections.
21: Collins won that election. Now he's running for Senate, maintaining that the 2020 election was stolen. It's one reason Trump endorsed him in the primary over two alternatives.
23: It worries me for him to get elected. He would not have been my first choice.
21: At a farmer's market in the Atlanta suburbs, I met a voter in athleisure named Lynn. She asked NPR to use only her first name for fear of being ostracized from her community. Lynn is a lifelong Republican, but is considering voting for Democratic Senator John Ossoff, in part because Collins' claims about 2020 really bother her.
23: I get concerned anytime someone gets pulled into those ridiculous looking back discussions.
21: Finishing a plate of grits, Republican Austin Sapp says he believes election fraud does happen, but he's also ready for the president to move on from relitigating 2020.
1: It is what it is. He lost. Then he won. Beating a dead horse serves no purpose. What is your platform? What are you going to do for me?
21: Just 1% of voters in a New York Times Siena College poll out this week said election integrity is the top issue deciding their vote this November. After 2020, Gabe Sterling with the Georgia Secretary of State's office was one of the most visible officials pushing back on Trump's false claims, warning people could get hurt. He says that's not the climate now.
2: It's really big with the media and the far edges of both parties. Regular humans have given this up a long time ago.
21: Sterling says the 2020 obsession is mostly alive among diehard activists, though that's not insignificant. Some now hold key positions on state and local election boards, and they vote in Republican primaries. Sterling spoke with lots of these voters this year as he ran in the GOP primary for Secretary of State. He stood firm on Georgia's elections being free and fair, and he did not win.
2: I would say things like Georgia has the cleanest voter list in America. It would get some boos and hisses, but I would just keep on pounding away.
21: In primaries elsewhere, some one-time critics of Trump's claims have come to embrace them. In Michigan, the GOP Senate nominee Mike Rogers once called Trump's Georgia pressure campaign more gangster than presidential. But while making a 2024 Senate bid, he refused to answer who won in 2020. Then at a local Republican meeting last fall, after losing that race, Rogers claimed the Senate seat was stolen from him.
3: Now, there was some ballots that showed up at 5:30, I wish I were kidding, in a van, and that swung the election on us, and it happened to be here in Detroit.
21: Michigan Republican strategist Jason Rowe says candidates see echoing Trump's claims as a condition for his support.
6: Frankly, I think most of the elected officials that still talk about it, it's not necessarily a sincerely held belief. It's usually at like a Republican Central Committee meeting, and it's throwing red meat to the base.
21: That red meat could turn off swing voters in a toss-up state. So come fall,
6: I can't imagine any Republican in a general election spending one penny in paid advertising talking about what happened in 2020.
21: And yet Trump is still talking about it, potentially to the detriment of his party's majorities. The president nearly halted Congress as he demanded more voting restrictions and has attempted to take unprecedented control of the voting process. Gabe Sterling says this fixation is by design.
2: It distracts from the Iran war. It distracts from the Epstein files. And this is the ground on which they want to fight.
21: Sterling also says Trump seems to be laying the groundwork to shift blame if Republicans lose. And if that happens, claims about rigged elections could find an audience once again. Sam Greenglass, NPR News.
20: A House Republican running for re-election in a competitive race in South Florida is publicly breaking with President Trump. Representative Maria Elvira Salazar dropped a campaign ad on Thursday telling Trump he's, quote, gone too far on immigration enforcement. Here's Catherine Welch.
24: The campaign ad opens with Salazar standing outside the White House, talking directly into the camera.
25: Mr. President, some of your immigration enforcement efforts have gone too far.
24: Salazar goes on to say that half of the people detained in July had no criminal record.
25: Be careful what your advisors are telling you about immigration policy. The same Hispanics who helped you get to the White House in 2024 feel betrayed today.
24: Florida's 27th congressional district includes the Miami neighborhood Little Havana, and it's a majority Hispanic district with about 73% of the population identifying as Hispanic or Latino, according to recent U.S. Census data. Salazar was born in Little Havana to Cuban exiles. She became a broadcast journalist, and then turned to politics. In 2020, she flipped the seat, narrowly beating out a Democratic incumbent by about 3 percentage points. Salazar handily won her race in 2024 by about 20 percentage points, and the following year voted for Trump's Big Beautiful Bill, which gave ICE $75 billion.
26: Trump didn't mislead Salazar. Salazar misled Miami-Dade.
24: Laura Kelly is chair of the Miami-Dade Democrats. She says Salazar is trying to play both sides when it comes to immigration.
7: To ask people to vote for her because she's going to be good on immigration, what about the rest of the party?
24: Mike Madrid is a Republican political consultant and a co-founder of the Anti-Trump Lincoln Project.
8: You can take any policy position you want in this party, but the one thing you cannot do is cross Donald Trump, and she's just done it.
24: He says the campaign ad is a sign of a rising tide against President Trump, especially among Hispanic voters. Recent polls taken over the summer put Trump's approval rating with these voters at around 30%. That's important because Hispanic voters were instrumental to Trump winning re-election. As for Salazar, Madrid says,
8: there's no other reason that you do this unless you're trying to stop serious hemorrhaging with your voter base, and that's the problem.
24: This year, the Democratic Congressional Campaign Committee considers it a district in play and sees it as a place they could flip. Florida Republican strategist Brett Doster thinks this campaign ad is a way for Salazar to reach out beyond her base.
9: By going against Trump personally and so directly, she knew this was going to become, I think, a national news story. And she's making the play that those Republicans are going to stick with her and give her some credit for being willing to be a truth speaker, but then also appeal to those nonpartisan voters.
24: Salazar can't go back, he says, and he'll be watching on election night to see if her strategy works. For NPR News, I'm Catherine Welch in Orlando, Florida.
4: 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It's the next to the last day of the fall fun drive. It ends tomorrow. If you've been putting it off, this is your last chance to give during Morning Edition as a way of saying, yes, I value this part of my day. Make your gift now and feel good about making what we do possible. Good morning. I'm Doug Tribou, and I'm here with Stateside's Laura Weber Davis.
5: Yeah, I am here with Doug to tell you and remind you that today is Friday. I bet you that's a fun thing to put in your craw that, you know, you made it, right? But here's the thing. 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
3: It's Morning Edition from NPR News. I'm Amy Martinez.
4: And I'm Michelle Martin. Good morning. The same big tech companies that are dominating the stock market are starting to reshape the bond market. Our colleagues from The Indicator, Waylon Wong and Ricky Mulvey, looked into the efforts to fund massive AI data centers and the potential risks to 401k retirement plans.
5: Data centers are all over the news these days. They are flashpoints in local debates about what should be built in communities.
6: If you're one of those people who don't want a data center in their backyard, you might want this bond-fueled build-out stopped in its tracks.
5: Then, of course, if you're rooting for the stock market to keep going up, you need those data centers to power the hopes and dreams and profits of the tech giants. But enough about stocks. I want to talk about bonds.
7: Bonds are interesting. I mean, that's what we're always saying.
5: This is fellow bond geek Zachary Griffiths. He works at an independent research firm called Credit Sites. His specialty is U.S. investment grade debt that refers to safe and highly rated bonds. U.S. treasuries are investment grade, and so are bonds from Alphabet, Amazon, Meta, and Microsoft.
6: These companies are considered the main hyperscalers. This is a term we didn't really use that much until a few years ago, and now it's getting thrown around all the time.
5: Yeah, it's come about because it refers to corporations that run huge data centers. These hulking structures take a lot of money to build, and the hyperscalers have a lot of cash.
6: And they're not just wading gently into the bond market. According to Vanguard, the five hyperscalers sold more than $90 billion in bonds last year. And they've already sold more than $130 billion so far in 2026.
5: And remember, most of the hyperscalers are considered very safe and creditworthy. The bonds they're selling are now competing with U.S. treasuries for investor dollars. That's helping push up yields for treasuries.
6: But investors like hedge funds, pension funds, and insurance companies, they don't have unlimited dollars. So we wanted to know, is there enough demand out there for all of these new AI-related bonds?
5: Is it just this, like, limitless appetite for this stuff? Is it like Mean Girls, like the limit does not exist?
7: The limit may not exist, but what does need to shift is how much spread you're getting.
5: Zachary is talking about the returns that investors are asking for. The higher the risk, the more compensation bondholders want.
6: So, is there investor demand? Yes, but with an asterisk.
5: The second question we want to ask is, how are bondholders for data center projects going to be paid back? Jonathan Mondillo is with Aberdeen Investments.
8: Each contract seems to be written a little bit different. There's a lack of standardization there, and that's a risk, ultimately.
5: One risk Jonathan identifies is construction risk. Will the project get done on time? And looking further out, there's a risk of technological obsolescence.
8: These are long-term lease structures. You know, who's to say that there's need for that amount of space in the data center in 20 years' time?
6: Jonathan talks about lease terms because that is a common arrangement for these data centers. Companies like Meta are planning to rent these buildings rather than own them outright.
5: These are scenarios that investors have to consider when they're deciding whether to lend money to the hyperscalers, money that they might not make back for decades. And again, if you have savings invested in a bond fund, that's your money at work. Waylon Wong,
6: Ricky Mulvey, NPR News.
1: This is Morning Edition on Michigan Public. Good morning. I'm Doug Tribou. Coming up in about 5 minutes, we'll bring you the day's top news headlines, national and international news, along with the top stories here in the state of Michigan. Right now, I'm in the studio with Stateside's Laura Weber Davis. We have a quick update on our fall fund drive, which ends tomorrow. When you give, you get the latest news headlines in depth, reporters all over the world, the state, the country. You get in-depth conversations. You get sports coverage with our sports commentator, John U. Bacon. That's coming up next hour. Those are all the things that come back to you when you support Michigan Public. 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
1: Remember as well that when you make a gift at any amount, you will automatically be entered into a trip for two to the Galapagos Islands. So if you're ready to go see some blue-footed boobies and you've thought that this is a trip of a lifetime, it is. And for many people, they have already signed up. In fact, we only have two spots left on this trip in January with Kate Furby here from Michigan Public. It's a travel tour group that's going to go to the Galapagos Islands, the Amazon rainforest, parts of Ecuador. And we want you to go, but you have to make your sustaining gift now to immediately be entered into that drawing for you and a loved one to go in January.
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3: Live from NPR News in Washington, I'm Corva Coleman. NPR has acquired an internal Department of Homeland Security email that raises questions about the Trump administration's plans for the November midterm elections. The email is heavily redacted, but it contains a list of election jurisdictions that offer ballot materials in different languages. NPR's Miles Parks has more.
4: The email shows an exchange among DHS personnel, including the department's point person, on rooting out voter fraud. Attached to the email is a list of counties and states that offer election materials and ballots in non-English languages. It was shared alongside a Justice Department checklist outlining requirements for prosecution of voting crimes. Nothing in the document alludes to enforcement activity at the locations mentioned, and it's against federal law for armed federal agents to be at the polls. But its release comes at a time when Democrats are worried about the Trump administration's plans. Two different coalitions of civil rights groups have filed suit to stop DHS from deploying agents to the polls, something that DHS Secretary Mark Wayne Mullen didn't rule out earlier this month. Miles Parks, NPR News, Washington.
3: A federal judge is blocking any repair or demolition work on the Kennedy Center for the Performing Arts in Washington. Earlier this year, the same judge forced the center's board of directors to pull down President Trump's name from the building. Trump has insisted he should be on it since he wants to do repair work. Some Republicans are frustrated with the president's focus on the building. North Carolina Republican Senator Tom Tillis.
5: This is not what people who grew up like I did want to focus on. We want solutions. And I've got a lot of candidates who want to get that message through. And these are distractions that only benefit the Democrats.
3: Tillis is retiring and his North Carolina Senate seat is hotly contested. The Federal Communications Commission has approved a petition involving the proposed merger of Paramount Skydance and Warner Brothers Discovery. It allows for foreign investors to make up nearly half the $111 billion bid. NPR's Mandalay Del Barco has more.
6: Because Paramount owns CBS broadcast stations, the FCC had to review the transaction. Then it granted a waiver, allowing foreign investors to own 49.5% of the proposed Paramount-Warner Brothers merger. Paramount said 38.5% would come from investors in Saudi Arabia, Qatar, and Abu Dhabi, though owners Larry and David Ellison would still retain control. The FCC ruled the investments would not pose national security, law enforcement, foreign policy, or trade policy concerns. But FCC Commissioner Ana Gomes did not agree. In a statement, Gomes said the commission snuck in the decision without a public vote. State attorneys general are suing to block the merger. Mandalay Del Barco, NPR News.
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7: With Michigan Public News, I'm Kaylin Goss. Michigan's jobless rate inched up in August. Michigan Public's Steve Carmody reports.
8: State labor officials say a decline in manufacturing jobs led to Michigan's unemployment rate ticking up 0.1 percentage point to 5% in August. Meanwhile, the national jobless rate held steady last month at 4.1%. The Michigan Department of Technology Management and Budget says the state's seasonally adjusted non-farm payroll employment fell by 2,000 during August. I'm Steve Carmody.
7: Two Allegan County brothers acquitted of charges in the 2020 plot to kidnap Governor Gretchen Whitmer are suing several people and agencies involved in the case against them. Michael Simons has more.
9: William and Michael Knoll filed the lawsuit in the U.S. District Court for the Western District of Michigan. The defendants range from FBI agents and Michigan Attorney General Dana Nessel to the Antrim County Village of Elk Rapids. The lawsuit claims the defendants violated the Knolls' constitutional and civil rights during the kidnapping investigation. The Knolls were acquitted of providing support for a terrorist act and a felony firearm charge in 2023. I'm Michael Simons.
7: Michigan's two major party U.S. Senate candidates say they both support a gas tax holiday amid sky-high prices. Republican Mike Rogers says, quote, working families need leaders who will bring the cost of energy down, not ones who will make their lives less affordable. Democratic Abdul El-Sayed says he supports suspending gas taxes, but it's the war in Iran and the trade war with Canada that are really driving up prices. In Michigan public weather today, partly to mostly sunny skies, increasing clouds late in the day, highs in the mid-70s. Tonight, mostly cloudy skies, a chance of showers overnight, lows in the 50s. 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
0: And you're listening to Morning Edition on Michigan Public. It's Friday morning. You've made it to Friday. We hope your day's off to a great start. We are having a great morning and a great week here at Michigan Public. And the Fall Fun Drive is in its final stages. It's going to end tomorrow regardless. And we've had a great week. We want to finish on a high note today with your gift. If you've been putting it off, then you can make your gift now and know what you get when you give is in-depth news coverage throughout the morning, thoughtful conversations, funny conversations, our great weekend lineup, Wait, Wait, Don't Tell Me, and all of the programs that you enjoy on the weekend. If those are important to you, know that your dollars go right back into them. MichiganPublic.org/donate or 888-258-9866. Good morning. I'm Doug Tribou here with Stateside's Laura Weber Davis.
1: Yeah, what do you get here when you donate? You get Doug Tribou, man. You wake up every morning.
0: We're trying to encourage them to give. A reminder here.
1: This guy is sitting here every morning for you. 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
0: 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And from the Detroit Symphony Orchestra, presenting the opening night concert at Orchestra Hall featuring violinist Joshua Bell on September 26th. This will include a red carpet welcome and a pre-concert reception. 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
1: Hey, Doug, we have so many things to offer. I don't want to forget that we have this giveaway for a trip for two to the Galapagos. Everybody who gives during this fun drive will automatically be entered into this trip for two in January.
0: Going to be a great trip.
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11: It's Morning Edition from NPR News. I'm A. Martinez in Los Angeles, California.
12: And I'm Michelle Martin in Washington, D.C. Good morning. President Trump is experiencing something this week that's been rare in his second term, pushback. The Supreme Court stopped his attempt to restrict mail-in voting. The Federal Reserve raised interest rates at a time when Trump has been aggressively pushing the Fed to get rates lower. A federal judge blocked the Kennedy Center from putting his name back on the building. And those aren't the only roadblocks to his agenda starting to appear.
11: NPR White House correspondent Danielle Kurtzleben joins us. Danielle, let's run through that list.
13: Sure. So let's start with the Supreme Court, which ruled against a Trump executive order that told the Postal Service to only send mail ballots to certain verified voters in this year's midterms. Trump thinks limiting mail-in voting helps Republicans, which, by the way, isn't at all clear. But also that type of restriction is tied to the 2020 election because Trump still baselessly maintains that he won that, of course. That's not true. Now, as far as interest rates, the Fed said this week that it was raising the federal fund rates a notch to just under 4%. Trump, though, wants interest rates lowered, like Michelle mentioned. Here he was at a rally this week.
14: The only problem we have is that interest rates are artificially high. Interest rates in the United States should be 1% or less because we are the best credit in the world by far with all that money pouring in.
13: Now, lower interest rates encourage growth, but then they can also push inflation even higher. And right now, the Fed wants to lessen inflation. And that's inflation, by the way, caused in part by Trump's war in Iran.
11: All right, so that's the policy-related stuff, but then there's also the Kennedy Center.
13: Right. Well, yes, a federal judge said the Kennedy Center can't put Trump's name on the building after removing it. Now, subsequently, Trump said, well, then he might demolish the landmark. But yesterday, a judge said the center has to give at least 30 days notice before any building changes, including demolition. Now, on top of all of that, Trump has other ongoing problems. His approval remains below 40% by most polls. We saw some pushback from his own party with a new ad from Florida Republican Congresswoman Maria Elvira Salazar criticizing Trump's immigration policy. And the price of diesel fuel hit a record high this week.
11: All right, so he's having a bad week. Why do these setbacks matter?
13: Well, beyond the substance, and the substance is important because, you know, there's the issue of people not being surprised by new voting rules, for example. It's also striking that a lot of this pushback is on some of his top priorities, like voting limits, the economy, his building projects. This is also, though, new data for the ongoing question of what limits institutions are willing to put on him. The Supreme Court has given him a lot of power, but now not to quickly impose voting restrictions. Trump picked Kevin Warsh as Fed chair while frustrated about too high interest rates, but then Warsh didn't do what he wanted this week.
11: But okay, Trump's still the president, though. I mean, he's got so much power, wielded a lot of power, making a lot of changes to the government. Is this any sign, though, of any real change in his circumstances?
13: You're totally right. It is not that suddenly all the institutions are turning on him, but the midterms are getting closer, and he has just over 2 years left in his presidency. So first of all, after those midterms especially, what capacity will he have to act more on his priorities? A new Congress might push back on him. And anytime we're looking ahead, we have to think about political life after Trump. We see some growing ideological rifts in the GOP. We see the first inklings of Republican lawmakers pushing back on him. Voters are frustrated with him. And so, especially after midterms, all of that may intensify.
11: All right, that's NPR's Danielle Kurtzleben. Thanks a lot.
13: Thank you.
12: You know, one thing we were wondering about was how are these setbacks playing out in right-wing media, which plays such a big role in amplifying President Trump's point of view? We called Will Sommer for this. He's a senior reporter with the center-right political news and opinion website, The Bulwark, where he reports on right-wing media. Will, good morning.
15: Hi, thanks for having me.
12: So thanks for coming. So big picture, how are these setbacks, these recent events, being covered by conservative and far-right media, or are they being covered?
15: Well, you know, and you hit on something there, which is that a lot of the times these outlets just choose not to cover bad news about Donald Trump. I mean, in the case of Fox News, which is obviously the big elephant in the room here, they often skip negative news about Trump, and they certainly are in this case. You know, often whether it's, you know, them or smaller outlets or kind of right-wing media personalities, they can just choose to say, you know what, we're not going to get into what's going on in the Bob El Mendez Strait or something.
12: Wow. Okay, what about the Fed? Kind of hard to ignore what the Fed is doing or has done. And Trump has spent a good part of his term so far attacking then-Fed Chair Jerome Powell for not lowering interest rates. He picked a new chair. The Fed still raised rates. Is that being covered, and can you talk about how?
15: It is. I mean, I am seeing criticism of the Fed chairman over this. I mean, you know, within the Trump administration, people are criticizing him as well. And so there is this sense of, you know, going back a decade now, if the administration or if someone Trump appointed does something he doesn't like or that the base doesn't like, they can always say, like, oh, the deep state got to him. And we're seeing a lot of that, this sense of like this Washington swamp, and really like very little engagement with really like the facts on the ground.
12: And what about the Supreme Court, same thing, the Supreme Court decision on mail-in ballots, same thing. Are they ignoring it, or are they lambasting the Supreme Court justices, particularly the ones that President Trump appointed, who did not go along with his perspective on this?
15: Yeah, I mean, they're very much attacking the Trump appointees. You know, in this case, they're really taking their cues from Donald Trump's Truth Social posts, where they can say, okay, look, apparently we're going to attack these justices that he appointed. Again, I mean, there is a sense in right-wing media, there's typically, you don't really compromise, you kind of keep attacking. These are the people who are almost always on your own side.
12: Hmm. What about the legal back and forth with the Kennedy Center? How much attention is that drawing, and how important is this in MAGA world? I mean, obviously in Washington, D.C., the Kennedy Center is a hugely important cultural institution. It's important to the local economy, the artistic economy. Certainly people, as we know, artists from all over the world come to perform there, and people come from all over the country as tourists. They come and visit it, but is this an issue?
15: Yeah, I mean, this is an interesting one because on one hand, I'm seeing a lot of echoing of the Trump line that, you know, this building was going to collapse. Only he can save it. Of course, he deserves to have his name on the building. On the other hand, I am seeing in kind of smaller right-wing social media accounts some people saying, you know, look, is this really what we sent Donald Trump to do, is to sort of play around with the Kennedy Center to make the statues golden in D.C.? So there is this amount of skepticism, and I think you're seeing this with voters as well, this idea that to the extent that people are aware of kind of what the president's getting up to in terms of like the physical building of D.C. and the Kennedy Center, they're seeing it as sort of as a distraction.
12: I was going to ask about that, but I do think, is it just as a point of information, one of the points that the president seems to continue to gloss over is the financial precarity in part results from the fact that he did put his hands so heavily on the building, the fact that donors are fleeing, artists are fleeing, and patrons are fleeing, and that fact seems to be getting lost in all this. So before I let you go, Will, so how would you describe the kind of conservative media ecosystem overall? Does it continue to sort of be rallied around certain sort of themes and talking points? Or are you seeing any fractures there in which different outlets consider important, what they're choosing to cover, and so on?
15: Yeah, I mean, I think there's definitely fracturing going on. I think particularly among sort of YouTubers, people who are into conspiracy theories, people like Candace Owens or Tucker Carlson, we're seeing this sense of kind of an abandonment of Trump. But even more broadly, sort of in MAGA media, I think there's growing dissatisfaction.
12: That's interesting. That's Will Sommer of The Bulwark. Will, thank you.
15: Thanks for having me.
16: The Trump administration has remade yet another powerful federal health committee, raising concerns about the care Americans get. Here's NPR health correspondent Rob Stein.
17: The U.S. Preventive Services Task Force issues recommendations that doctors use for all kinds of health problems to cut their patients' risk for cancer, heart attacks, allergies, which vitamins to urge people to take, how to prevent postpartum depression, alcoholism, drug addiction. Dr. Alex Crist of Virginia Commonwealth University previously chaired the task force. He's also a family physician who uses the recommendations every day.
18: It includes the entire lifespan, so it ranges from kids all the way to older adults as well, women's health, men's health issues. It applies to every person at any point in their life.
17: The task force also determines whether insurance companies will pay for tests, procedures, and treatments necessary to prevent disease. Dr. Aaron Carroll is president of Academy Health, a nonpartisan health research group.
19: Every insured American's free mammograms, free colonoscopies, their statins, all of that traces back to a task force grade. This is not an esoteric research group that writes reports that get put on a shelf. It's massively important.
17: Traditionally, the task force has mostly included primary care doctors. But on Thursday, Health Secretary Robert F. Kennedy Jr. announced new members that include specialists, radiologists, gastroenterologists, cardiologists, and that, Chris Carroll and others say, could be a big problem.
19: Primary care docs see all the patients and decide all who gets preventive screening. And because of that, they sort of really holistically understand both the benefits and the harms of screening, and they are experts on all screening so that they can provide their expertise.
17: The fear is that specialists tend to be too inclined to, say, recommend more mammograms or colonoscopies than are necessary, which could lead to lots of false alarms, risky procedures like biopsies, and other complications. And so far, the administration has yet to release any information about potential conflicts of interest for the new members, including, say, ownership in companies that profit from preventive services. Several of the new members have also expressed controversial views, like questioning gender-affirming care for trans people and the safety of the COVID-19 vaccines. The task force did not respond to NPR's request for comment. Rob Stein, NPR News.
0: This is Morning Edition on Michigan Public. Voices you know, in-depth reporting, people who follow a beat and stick with the story so that you know the expertise is there when the reporters bring you the same topics over and over again and are following the twists and turns of a story. 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The other is to call 888-258-9866. Good morning. I'm Doug Tribou. Coming up in about 5 minutes, we'll bring you the day's top news headlines. But right now, I'm here in the studio with Stateside's Laura Weber Davis for an update on our fall fund drive, which ends tomorrow.
1: Yep, we're looking for 60 people this hour. 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
0: And when you give, you'll be joining a group of people who have said, yes, I care about fact-based reporting. 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
25: 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Carrie in Lake Orion, who said, $5 Friday. 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Ella, same, very relatable message. 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And now here I am. I'm obsessed and I'm working in it. 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
26: Live from NPR News in Washington, I'm Dave Mattingly. A federal judge is ordering officials at the Kennedy Center in Washington, D.C. to provide 30 days' notice before making any physical changes to the building. That includes demolishing it, as President Trump has threatened to do. Norm Eisen is a former White House ethics lawyer and a former U.S. ambassador. He co-founded Democracy Defenders Action, one of the legal groups fighting the Trump administration in court.
27: The plan was always to repair in stages. If you have to adjust public access to a portion of the building while you do construction in that portion, that's fine. There's no need to close this entire building. There's certainly no need to demolish it.
26: It was speaking to NPR's Morning Edition. The venue is now temporarily closed. A Republican congresswoman from Florida is airing campaign ads critical of President Trump's immigration policies. Maria Elvira Salazar says the president's crackdown on illegal immigration has gone too far.
28: The same Hispanics who helped you get to the White House in 2024 feel betrayed today. I'm not talking about giving them amnesty. I'm talking about giving them a dignified life.
26: The Department of Homeland Security responded, saying U.S. Customs and Border Protection is enforcing laws passed by Congress, as the president promised. This is NPR News.
2: With Michigan Public News, I'm Kaylin Goss. An environmental group called Protect the Porkies is suing the Michigan Strategic Fund Board over a $50 million grant to a copper mining project in the Upper Peninsula. Nicole Walton has more.
3: Legislators denied money for the Copperwood mine three times. Protect the Porkies director Tom Grotewall claims the board found a workaround to approve the money without involving lawmakers by using funds previously approved for a different project. He says that subverts the democratic process, and his group is appealing the decision in Ingham County Circuit Court.
4: We know what they did is wrong. Now we want to find out if it was illegal.
3: Proponents of the mine say the grant was allocated legally and the appeal has no merit. I'm Nicole Walton in Marquette.
2: A new pilot project will help DTE research how to use excess electricity that's produced by homeowners with solar and home battery storage. Michigan Public's Tracy Samilton reports.
5: The pilot project will enroll homeowners at Ann Arbor's Net Zero Housing Community. Matt Grokoff is the community's founder. He says each home produces most of its own electricity from solar panels.
6: And because they can't use all of the power while the sun is shining, they store a good percentage of that power inside of their batteries.
5: DTE will study how and when homeowners use that stored battery electricity, as well as how the utility could tap some of it for the grid. I'm Tracy Samilton.
2: A fighter jet on a training mission crashed in northern Michigan yesterday. Grand Traverse County Sheriff Michael Shea says only the pilot was in the F-16 and there are no reports of injuries on the ground.
7: There was a report of a plane crash. Units arrived, did confirm there was one occupant. He was transported to Munson Medical Center where he was conscious and speaking with law enforcement.
2: Local authorities evacuated people within a one-mile radius of the crash site because of a chemical spill. In Michigan Public weather today, partly to mostly sunny skies, increasing clouds throughout the day, highs in the mid-70s. This is Michigan Public News.
0: You're listening to Morning Edition on Michigan Public. Good morning, I'm Doug Tribou. Coming up in about 15 minutes, we'll bring you sports with Michigan Public sports commentator John U. Bacon. We'll look at the latest pronouncement from the NCAA about that controversial Western Michigan football game. We'll also preview this weekend's games for Michigan and Michigan State with other sports news as well. That's coming up. And that is part of what you get here on Michigan Public. Insights you won't hear anywhere else, in-depth conversations, and thoughtful programming. That is what you get when you give. And our fall fund drive is not only underway, it's now winding down. It will end tomorrow. This is the final half hour to give during Morning Edition, and you can do that at michiganpublic.org/donate to support the news. Hi, I'm Doug Tribou here with Stateside's Laura Weber Davis.
1: Yep, we're looking for you to step up on this last weekday of the fall fun drive, and we're incentivizing you just a little bit more. 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
0: We've already heard from 20 listeners just like you in these first half hour or so of this hour of Morning Edition. 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
8: It means a lot to us when you choose to listen to this NPR station. But here's the thing. We're not perfect. 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
9: A previous version of this story incorrectly said the length of a standard U.S. passport book is 28 pages. It's 26 pages. A previous version of this story incorrectly referred to the National Puzzlers League as the National Puzzler League. A previous version of this story incorrectly quoted the lyrics to Madonna's 2000 hit, Music. The correct lyrics, which she performed, were, "Music makes the people come together."
8: However big or small the mistake, we always hold ourselves accountable to you and make it right. 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
1: And when you donate, you're going to be joining Margaret from Lansing, who says listening to the radio news is what she loves most. She says her mother keeps the radio on all night, listening to Michigan Public. Every time she wakes up, we're there for her. Thank you, Margaret. Randall in Flint, who said, I listen regularly and understand the challenges due to federal government withholding funds. Keep up the good work. We'll get through this together. Agreed, Randall. Thank you. And Michael from Toledo, who says, I like listening to Michigan radio, even though I am in Ohio. Thank you so much. Michael, Toledo is like, you know, we're cousins, bro. It's cool. I'm so happy to hear that you tune in here. We love including Toledo in our Michigan-related news as well. Toledo and Windsor, if you ask me. We're a regional type of vibe here. So make your contribution. 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
0: And when you give in whatever amount you choose, you'll be automatically entered for a chance to win the final two spots on our trip to the Galapagos Islands in January of 2027. 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
10: It's Morning Edition from NPR News. I'm Michelle Martin in Washington, D.C.
11: And I'm A. Martinez in Los Angeles, California. Poland's Prime Minister Donald Tusk says that Russia is planning, quote, accidental strikes on countries supporting Ukraine.
10: His warning on Thursday follows a series of incidents along NATO's eastern flank that member countries have blamed on Russia.
11: For more, we're joined now by Esme Nicholson in Berlin. Esme, Tusk issued this warning in front of lawmakers, Polish lawmakers, in parliament. What does accidental strikes mean?
12: Good question. His warning was loud and clear. And essentially, Tusk was saying that Russia is planning to send drones or missiles into NATO territory and then claim that these incidents are accidental. He went on to say that these potential strikes intend to paralyze NATO or at least weaken the alliance's willingness to respond collectively, to demonstrate that Article 5 exists only in theory. Article 5, of course, meaning an attack on one is an attack on all. Tusk said that he'd received intelligence intelligence from NATO, Ukraine and US agencies, but he didn't specify which one he was citing. It's important, I think, to stress here that Tusk said, quote, there is nothing to suggest an invasion. But he warned that Poland is about to face a real test as one of Ukraine's staunchest allies. And he added that the coming months are likely to be the most critical for Ukraine as Russia attempts to further destroy its economy and infrastructure.
11: When Tusk also warned of political shifts within Europe that are undermining NATO's commitment to Ukraine, what was he talking about? Who was he referring to?
12: Well, yes, he appeared, first of all, to be talking about Russia-friendly political parties currently gaining ground here in Europe, such as the far-right Alternative for Germany or Marine Le Pen's National Rally in France. He warned that these parties are, quote, looking for an excuse not to defend Poland and the Baltic states, where suspected Russian incursions are really becoming an everyday occurrence. And he added that these Russia-friendly parties talk about peace, but are essentially calling for the total capitulation of Ukraine. Tusk also questioned whether NATO members in the West were giving much thought at all to the eastern flank, pointing out that Poland is more likely to need help under Article 5 than, say, Portugal or Ireland. But just after Tusk spoke yesterday, President Trump announced progress in establishing a permanent U.S. Army base in Poland, where troops are currently hosted on a rotational basis.
11: Tell us more about the incidents that European governments are already saying were Russia's fault.
12: Well, yeah, these are what are considered hybrid attacks, which include sabotage, disinformation and cyber attacks. Now, these don't reach the bar of an act of war, but this week alone, the Polish military says it retrieved a Russian drone carrying a warhead just off its coast. A Russian drone hit a passenger train in Ukraine just a mile from the Polish border, and NATO jets shot down a drone in Lithuania. So European countries are starting to speak up more plainly about what they perceive to be a coordinated Russian campaign. Germany, for instance, recently blamed Russian operatives for an attempted drone strike on an airport which serves as a major NATO hub. Russia's foreign ministry denies the accusations, calling them contrived and far-fetched. But Tusk's warning yesterday was as much for NATO as it was for Moscow. He ended his speech by appealing for unity and unity within Poland and within Parliament as well for a resolute response to any attack. And he underscored Poland's own commitment to Article 5.
11: That's Esme Nicholson in Berlin. Thank you very much.
12: Thank you, A.
10: Republican groups and candidates are set to outspend Democrats in all but one of the most competitive Senate races this fall. That's according to the tracking firm Ad Impact. NPR senior political correspondent Tamara Keith has been tracking the spending.
13: For months, Ken Paxton was outspent on the air in Texas, first in a bruising primary, then as the Democratic nominee, James Tallarico, spent millions to introduce himself to voters.
14: This is my papa, and Jamie is my grandson.
15: As a Baptist preacher in South Texas, he taught me to follow the two great commandments, love God
14: and love your neighbor.
13: That all changed this month.
16: Tallarico, higher taxes. Paxton, lower taxes. A clear choice. MAGA Inc. is responsible for the content of this advertising.
17: Radical liberal James Tallarico. For they, them. Not you. Texas PAC is responsible for the content of this advertising.
13: Those ads are from President Trump's Super PAC, MAGA Inc., and Texas PAC, which is aligned with Senate Republicans. And that is but a small sampling of the tens of millions of dollars in ad reservations booked by Republicans to swamp Tallarico on air and boost the scandal-plagued Paxton. Last week at the Republican convention in Dallas, Paxton made no secret of the fact that he needed backup.
18: He is the most radical Democrat in Texas history, but he's also the most well-funded. And that's why today I need your prayers, your votes, and your support.
13: As of the last campaign finance report, Tallarico had 12 times as much cash on hand as Paxton. But that advantage is easily overwhelmed by super PACs and dark money groups that can raise unlimited funds and, since Labor Day, have swooped in to boost Republicans all over the country.
19: Look across the battleground Senate states. Look at the House districts. The cavalry has come.
13: Scott Jennings is a longtime Republican strategist. He says Republican candidates have been waiting for this money bomb, and now it's here. What does it buy? TV ads, streaming ads, digital ads, and a chance to bloody up Democratic candidates trying to win in red states like Alaska, Texas, Iowa, North Carolina, and Ohio.
19: Some of these ads are going to be ugly, and it's going to be a pretty negative campaign, but that's the nature of a midterm when you've got an environment like the one that the Republicans are facing. And honestly, I think the resources are going to allow them to win some of these races.
13: The president's party almost always suffers losses in the midterms, and this president is historically unpopular, but that hasn't slowed Trump's ability to raise cash.
20: I think I have like close to $1 billion in the super PAC, and I'm allocating probably $400 or $500 million, so I'll be spending.
13: Democratic operative Jesse Ferguson says this was predictable.
21: Democrats are the party out of power. And Donald Trump is more transactional than any president in history. There's no scenario where they weren't going to have a massive financial advantage.
13: According to Ad Impact, between now and Election Day, Republicans nationwide are set to outspend Democrats on advertising by more than $260 million. This is based on ad reservations, which can and will change. That total could easily go up. Ferguson says money can buy a lot, but it can't sell a product people don't want.
21: Money can't change the weather, but it can be an umbrella for them going into this election. It can help insulate them, but it can't change the fundamentals of what voters are feeling.
13: Those fundamentals are why Republicans are spending millions of dollars to defend seats in places Trump easily won just 2 years ago. Tamara Keith, NPR News.
0: Tamara Keith, her expertise on the national political scene is such a valuable part of what we do here on Morning Edition and throughout the day on Michigan Public. 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We're hoping that you'll do your part to make Morning Edition stateside and all things considered possible. And also, of course, our great weekend lineup that you'll be hearing tomorrow. MichiganPublic.org/donate is one way to give. The other is to call 888-258-9866. I'm Doug Tribou here in the studio with Stateside's executive producer, Laura Weber Davis.
1: All day today, Doug, we have $5 Friday going on. 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
0: 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And thanks so much. Buffalo's Josh Allen threw three touchdown passes and ran for two more, and the Bills beat the Detroit Lions 41-31 last night. Lions quarterback Jared Goff threw four touchdown passes. Up next, the Lions will host the New York Jets on September 27th. And now for a look at other sports news, I'm joined by Michigan Public Sports commentator John Ubakin. Good morning, John.
3: And good morning, Doug.
0: Just to further clarify the earlier clarifications, the NCAA announced Wednesday that the Michigan football team should not have been given an extra second that allowed it to beat Western Michigan on a Hail Mary pass a couple of weeks ago. The NCAA

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1: Lead is screwed, and also, officially, we cannot do anything about it. So, enjoy.
2: Well, last weekend, Michigan beat 11th-ranked Oklahoma. What changes did you notice from Michigan in week two, John?
1: Well, simply enough, the defense was outstanding in this game, and the Oklahoma Sooners are a very good team. But the offense did not kill itself. They were not outstanding, but they did not make any self-inflicted wounds, basically, to help the Sooners' cause. But it was the defense that won that game.
2: Up next, the Wolverines will host the University of Texas El Paso at the Big House. Michigan is a heavy, heavy favorite in that one. What should Michigan be working on in their last game before they get into Big Ten conference play?
1: Well, you are correct. They are favored by 5 touchdowns, Doug. So I'm going to call that heavy, heavy favorites. Maybe a third heavy would be appropriate here. Oklahoma beat UTEP the previous week 51-0. And, of course, Michigan just beat Oklahoma. So this looks pretty good for Michigan. They need to work on their offense. This is a great chance for them to get Bryce Underwood loose with some different systems, some different play calling, and get him ready for the tougher games ahead.
2: Okay, kickoff for Michigan and UTEP in Ann Arbor is set for 3:30 Saturday afternoon. Michigan State is 2-0 after wins over Toledo and Eastern Michigan. The Spartans are currently unranked, and they'll face a tough challenge Saturday night when they travel to South Bend, Indiana to face Notre Dame. The Irish ranked 3rd in the country. What can the Spartans do on the road in a tough environment to handle a very tough opponent?
1: Well, there are things they can do, and you are right. They are deep underdogs. They're 30-point underdogs to Notre Dame, and that's probably about right. But keep in mind, Pat Fitzgerald is now the head coach of Michigan State. As a Northwestern player, he beat Notre Dame at Notre Dame. As a Northwestern coach, he beat Notre Dame at Notre Dame, underdogs both times. So you can't play scared in this game, and the Spartans will not under Pat Fitzgerald. The biggest key by far is they have to play great defense to give their offense a chance. They will not win this game 40-35. Their only chance is to win it 17-14. So defense will be the key.
2: In July, John, Detroit Red Wings general manager Steve Yzerman stepped down from his position. He's now serving as a senior advisor to team CEO Chris Illich. In the 2 months since, the Red Wings were conducting a search for Yzerman's replacement. Then this week, just before the start of training camp, the team announced an interim general manager, Sean Horkoff, who's been serving as the team's player development director. Horkoff had already been handling GM duties since Yzerman stepped down, so the announcement that the de facto interim GM is now the official interim GM came as something of a surprise. John, NHL GM jobs are pretty highly sought after. That's pretty rarefied air in the hockey executive world. What's going on here?
1: Boy, that is a great question. And yes, what a setup that is. Doug, we don't have enough time to figure out all this stuff. But what is not going on here is a championship franchise acting like a championship franchise. Just last week, Dylan Larkin, their longtime captain, Michigan guy, they took off his C for captain. So that's never been done, I don't think, in Detroit history. That's pretty crazy. Just announced he's going to miss training camp also due to an upper body injury. Doug, that is so vague that I'm pretty sure it applies to you, me, and all our listeners. So that could be anything. It's probably a dodge. Then they fire the legendary Yzerman, and you have no one else ready to replace him 2 months later. So the best I can call this is the disarray of incompetence, which, by the way, is also a fragrance I'm working on.
2: No. All right, we'll end it on that high note. John, thanks a lot.
1: Doug, have a nice weekend, because why not?
2: John Ubakin is the author of 14 books. His latest is his 8th national bestseller, The Gales of November, The Untold Story of the Edmund Fitzgerald, is out now. And a note, the University of Michigan holds Michigan Public's broadcast license. 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
3: I don't know, John. The disarray of incompetence sounds bitter to the nose. I don't think I would like to smell that one. John Ubakin here with Doug Tribou. I love listening to the two of them talk. It is, you know, I am not a homer. I am a Spartan, so I'm not all in. And I still love listening to these conversations regardless, because I think, well, you guys add some levity to something that is fundamentally just sports, but a lot of fun. One of my

0: 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I am here with your Morning Edition host, Doug Trabue. 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
1: The fund drive ends tomorrow. 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That's what you get when you give.
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2: Welcome to News Hour. It's live from the BBC World Service in London. I'm Tim Franks. Fear and fury sweep South Africa as more women are murdered. South Africa's Minister for Women has this message.
3: To the men of South Africa, I speak directly and unequivocally to you. Please stop it. Stop murdering women.
2: But is the government doing enough? I'll ask the minister. Also, Russia's election begins, the results not in doubt, so what can we learn? A deadly mosque attack hits Friday prayers in Pakistan. The drone upgraded with whiskers.
4: We have a very long wire, and at the base of the wire, we have three barometers that measure pressure in three dimensions, and this is very much like whiskers.
2: And
5: it's a very, very sloppy idea of what constitutes modernization.
2: The new dress code for Britain's House of Lords gets mixed reviews after the news.
6: BBC News with Moira Alderson. An explosion at a mosque in northwestern Pakistan has killed at least 17 people, including five police officers, and wounded more than 70 others. Police in the Kahat district of Khyber Pakhtunkhwa said a vehicle loaded with explosives rammed the building as worshippers gathered for Friday prayers. The authorities said this was followed by gunfire. Our correspondent Caroline Davis is in Islamabad.
7: At this stage, we're still waiting to have confirmation if any group has claimed this particular attack. So there is still further information waiting to come in from the officials. Khyber district is not particularly known for having these sorts of militant attacks, but neighbouring districts are, and often in Khyber Pakhtunkhwa, we do often hear reports about these sorts of incidents of security officials often being killed. We get reports from the authorities here in Pakistan saying that militants have been killed quite often near to the border with Afghanistan.
6: The authorities in Niger State in central Nigeria have imposed a 24-hour curfew in the capital Minna, the scene of violent protests over the deaths of at least 33 teenagers. A paramilitary security force said it arrested a group of young men suspected of illegal mining. Simi Jolowosho reports from Lagos.
8: These people were arrested on Tuesday and Wednesday, and their bodies were discovered early yesterday morning. So they were only in detention for about 1 to 2 days. The local security and civil defense corps said they had died due to a suspected diphtheria outbreak. But the national head of the corps has said the cause of their deaths is yet to be established, and that an investigation will be underway into their conditions when they were arrested, the condition in which they were detained, and whether they were given any medical attention.
6: Police in Spain's North African territory of Ceuta have moved hundreds of migrants from the beaches to the port area, where a tent city has been set up. 70,000, mostly Moroccans, flooded across the border in July, Sebastian Usher reports.
9: There was a chaotic start as some of the migrants rushed to join the designated route to the port to try to secure one of the limited spaces in the tented area. Shots can be heard as police fired rubber bullets into the air. They also hit some of the migrants with batons. The situation was finally brought under control by the police, bolstered by the Spanish military. Thousands of migrants remain in Ceuta, many sleeping rough on the streets. The scenes will do little to dampen fierce opposition criticism in Spain of the Prime Minister Pedro Sánchez's handling of the crisis.
6: South Korea's President Lee Jae-myung says he won't send troops to help the US in its war with Iran, resisting pressure from the Trump administration. Mr. Lee said there would be no military intervention, but he was considering sending support for commercial vessels in the Strait of Hormuz. You're listening to World News from the BBC.
10: Coming to you right here on Michigan Public. Good morning. I'm April Baer with Michigan Public's news director, Vince Duffy. Good morning, Vince.
11: Hello, April.
10: And we are here to let you know that one person has already become a member this hour on $5 Friday. We're here raising money because that is the only way things move forward. 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
11: And April mentioned that it is $5 Friday. 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
10: Now, when I say that we are on top of the election news, of course I mean elections in Michigan. I mean, this is going to be a big year for us. We're going to choose a governor. We're going to choose a U.S. senator. But hey, I know that part of the reason you're here is for elections way outside of Michigan. I mean, paying attention to the political scene in India is a ride. Paying attention to the political scene in Germany has been also quite the adventure. I mean, I'm keeping an eye on Canada, too, because there's stuff going on. Looking at you, Windsor, Ontario. We love you so much. Thank you. Well, that's why we provide the political coverage all year round. It's not just a November thing. It's about how we all stay informed about what's going on. Give now, michiganpublic.org. 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
2: Hello and welcome to NewsHour. It's coming to you live from the BBC World Service studios in central London. I'm Tim Franks. We're starting the programme in South Africa. Sometimes there's an event which maybe prompts a sigh or a shudder to begin with, and then a swell of anger, and then a demand for change, and then perhaps, perhaps, change. The event I'm talking about, we mentioned on the programme yesterday, the discovery of another body of a woman, a ninth, found in the east of Johannesburg over the past couple of months. South Africa has one of the highest rates of gender-based violence in the world. The latest killings have provoked fear, frustration and fury. Fear? Well, that's obvious enough. Frustration? Because so much has been said, so many promises made, so many commissions have reported, and what changes? And fury, well, that's been against some official advice that it's women who need to take precautions when they go out. One of the women killed was Elizabeth Molesak-Gumo, a 38-year-old mother who disappeared after leaving her home for a run. Her death has triggered a particular national outpouring of grief. Lisiba Molefe was one of Elizabeth's regular running mates. He told the BBC about the night she disappeared.
13: When I got home, it was around 8 p.m. I went to check on her, and now her 8-year-old advised me that her mom is not returned yet, and she was a bit worried because she knew that when her mom left, it's only about 45 to 1 hour max workout during the week. And I was also concerned as I knew that Elizabeth was a very responsible mom. She would never live that long without coming back for her daughter. Elizabeth was like a candle. She would burn herself just to give other people light. Elizabeth was like an echo of happiness.
2: Well, from upset to anger, South Africa's Minister for Women, Sindisiwe Chikunga, had this message for the men of her country.
3: To the men of South Africa, I speak directly and unequivocally to you. Please stop it. Stop murdering women. Stop raping women. Stop insulting women. Stop financially abusing women.
2: I'll be speaking to the minister herself in a minute. But first, let's hear from Brenda Marumise Pajibo. She's a South African lawyer and feminist activist. She was a lead advisor on the National Strategic Plan on Gender-Based Violence and Femicide, which was adopted by the South African government in 2020. Brenda, thank you very much for joining us here on NewsHour. I mentioned fear, frustration and fury earlier. Can you tell me how you're feeling about this spate of murders?
14: Hi. Listen, I think, I don't know whether we are allowed to cuss on national radio, but I will not cuss. I think you've summed it well. Is the frustration, is the anger, is just sheer frustration with how this government has been, for the last 8 years, been unable to stay true to the commitments that they have made around addressing and arresting gender-based violence.
2: Can you tell me in what way you feel that those commitments have not been met?
14: So you have a government that agrees to a national strategic plan that is not operationalized, is not institutionalized, but they make promises everywhere they go that they will make resources available. You put a structure in place, as in the National Council on Gender-Based Violence, without matching resources for it to undertake and under the work that it's supposed to do. So you continuously fail on making the on giving effect to the commitments that you make on a daily basis, because you literally are paying lip service to the things that you are saying to the citizens of the country.
15: So that's the overall picture. And clearly, I mean, I know that you came up with a detailed strategy, which we don't have time to go through. And obviously, I guess the priority right now is for the police to catch whoever is behind these this most recent spate of killings. But if there were a particular series of things, or maybe just one thing, that you think the government needs to do right now to tackle what is obviously a very deep-seated problem, is there something that you can point to?
14: Absolutely. I think what needs to happen as a matter of urgency is a restoration of confidence in law enforcement, right? A law enforcement that is able to both swiftly and promptly when there are cases of this nature reported. You can't have a laissez-faire attitude to the serious crimes that are committed, especially gendered violence crimes. So for us, is for you to restore confidence in the populace and the citizens, is to make sure that you have a very responsive law enforcement mechanism that includes even the prosecution, so that you have successful convictions in some of these matters. So the investigations around these matters must be thorough, must be without reproach, must be professional, and the prosecution must be sharp and swift, so that you get conviction and people can start to trust the administration of justice in the country.
15: Brenda, thank you very much for joining us. Brenda Madamusi Pejibo, and apologies for the slightly dodgy quality of that line, but I think what she was saying did manage to punch through. And as I mentioned, Sindisiwe Chikunga is South Africa's Minister for Women, Youth and Persons with Disabilities, and joins me also live. Minister, thank you very much for your time today. What do you say to Brenda and others who say, look, there have been lots of words, and indeed you've spoken extremely strongly and outspokenly about this latest terrible spate of violence? Lots of words, but not so much action.
16: No, thank you very much. Let me greet you, Tim. Also greet Brenda Madumisi, advocate. We have a problem of gender-based violence and femicide in South Africa that we know a Human Research Council study confirmed that, and it provided us with the baseline in terms of statistics that are more reliable than others because they were conducted by a credible research institution. So we do have a problem. And of course, out of that, and as you indicated, Advocate Madumisa was part of the team that put together the National Strategic Plan on Gender-Based Violence and Femicide with six pillars and the implementation plan, which indeed we are implementing as government. And we have reviewed it to the extent of looking at whether we've been able to implement it, and the criticism has been that in the main we are responding then preventing, and that is why going forward our approach in the main is that of preventing.
15: Minister, but I just in terms of you saying that you are implementing this program, just last month you said, and I think it was in a meeting with members of parliament, the mandate for this national strategic plan on gender-based violence, the mandate remains largely unfunded. It doesn't sound as if you are implementing it.
16: Indeed, we are implementing it because some of the funding for gender-based violence and femicide is with different departments. Sometimes the department that is supposed to coordinate is not resourced as it is supposed to be. But there's a lot of work if you look at what we have done in terms of strengthening legislations in South Africa. We've done that. There might be gaps somewhere, but we have done it. In the past, it was possible for the police officer to grant a bail to any person, depending on the list that is given to police by the magistrate. That has been taken away from the police. Any gender-based violence and femicide, there is no police, no prosecutor who can grant a bail either than a magistrate in a court of law with a full presentation, etc. That has now changed.
15: Okay, but conviction rates are undoubtedly appallingly low in South Africa. They are very low in lots of countries. They're particularly low in South Africa. But just in terms of actually putting the government's muscle behind, you know, these strategies, I mean, just to be clear, the Treasury has allocated, from what I understand, 45 million rand, that's less than $3 million, to this National Council on Gender-Based Violence and Femicide. I mean, that's pathetic, isn't it?
16: In fact, the 45 million rand is for the National Council to start doing its work. And one of its responsibilities in terms of the founding legislation is then to cost the National Strategic Plan on Gender-Based Violence and Femicide and to cost its institution. And then on the basis of that, submit to National Treasury, and then National Treasury will have to see as to how it funds that.
15: Yeah.
16: So it has got that responsibility. The 45 million rand you're talking about is the money that is given to National Council to say start, convene meetings, appoint, etc.
15: It's slow and it's bureaucratic, isn't it? I mean, you know, it was 2019 that Cyril Ramaphosa, the president, called gender-based violence a national crisis. He upgraded that to national disaster last year. And meanwhile, you know, I hesitate to tell you as a South African woman, but South African women are saying, you know, look at the evidence that a third of us experience gender-based violence, that shelters are underfunded. You know, we're advised by the police, be careful when you go out. I mean, it's a rolling disaster and it's a rolling source of shame, isn't it, for this government?
16: The issue of gender-based violence is not a South African problem. It's a global problem.
15: But it's six times worse in South Africa than the global average.
16: As a matter of fact, it may be, but it is a global problem. And that is why you have international conventions that are signed by many countries. That's one. But two, maybe South Africa, we have systems that are working for keeping our records and data. And that is why we have statistics that we can actually provide to everybody. That probably can work for or against us because we have a systems for keeping our data. And when we talk about, for instance, DNA data, we have systems to actually record that. And our data is therefore more reliable than any other country. But let me say this, it's not like we're not dealing with gender-based violence and femicide in South Africa. We are. But we are dealing with a country that has a history of patriarchy, of dominance, of families that were dismantled by the past, of child-headed families that we now have because sometimes of other illnesses and therefore dying. So we do have quite a number of issues. And if you look at the driving factors, the issue of drugs is one other driving factor. The issue of alcohol is one other driving factor.
15: Cindy Siwa, we're out of time, but thank you so much for joining us. Cindy Siwa Chikunga.
12: 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It's 9:22. I'm April Baer in studio with News Director Vince Duffy. And we are just here to give you a quick reminder before we head back to the Beeb that it's $5 Friday. We have special incentives for you to give to Michigan Public to make it possible for us to bring the BBC to America in this way and for international news of this caliber to be a part of your day. 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
11: We started this hour with an ambitious goal to hear from 53 people during the BBC NewsHour, and we're making really good progress. We've heard from 20 people so far. Hope to hear from 33 more before the end of the hour. A lot of these folks are taking advantage of this $5 Friday. So here's how that works. We are offering a special incentive to encourage sustaining memberships today. So if you give us a call at 888-258-9866 and start a sustaining membership at just $5 a month, or you know, if you're already a sustaining member and you call and increase that gift by $5 a month, we're going to send you not one, but two thank you gifts to show our appreciation. 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This is a blue wine glass that's made from a wine bottle. I suppose you could drink anything from it, but it has the Michigan Public logo on it. It's very classy and cool looking. And then also a deck of cards, so you can drink your wine at bridge and play cards. Well, you'll need two decks to play bridge. It says Nuts About Public Radio on the back, and there's a squirrel holding a microphone on a stump. You can take a look at both of these at michiganpublic.org/donate, and you can create your sustaining membership there.
10: Vincent, don't be daft. 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
15: You are the BBC World Service and live from London, this is NewsHour with me, Tim Franks. How do you make a drone get to where it needs to be? Clearly, there have been all sorts of advances in recent years, from fibre optics to GPS to artificial intelligence. But how about whiskers? That's what scientists in the Netherlands have been piloting on autonomous drones. Indeed, the lead researcher has just been awarded a large and prestigious grant from the European Research Council to expand her work on this. Salwa Hamza is that researcher. She's an associate professor at the Delft University of Technology. Before we get on to how this works, what was the problem she was trying to solve?
4: There's been a lot of research on autonomous drones that operate thanks to cameras. However, there is many environments in the real world that prevent the use of vision altogether, like underground tunnels, caves, or, for example, in a search and rescue scenario, a collapsed building where there is no illumination. And in these kind of environments where we are left in complete darkness or there is presence of dust and smoke, vision doesn't work. So touch could be an answer, and this is also what we see in nature and how animals behave. So can I bring that to drones and make them autonomous via the sense of touch?
15: Okay, so it's a very simple idea, but an elegant solution. The idea that, look, maybe we can think about how the animal world deals with it. So whiskers is one way. Tell me how they would work on a drone, or how they do work on a drone.
4: So the main challenge was actually to develop a technology that can sense touch, but can still be very lightweight and low latency.
15: What do you mean by low latency? Sorry.
4: So it means that the data stream is fast enough such that we can use the information in real time to control the drone safely. In nature, we have milliseconds connection between what we feel at the fingertips and what we reason from the brain. But translating this to the robotic world is not as straightforward. So the main challenge here was to develop something very lightweight that could work on a drone and not hinder the battery life and the flight time, and also enable the drone to do all of these behaviors in a safe way.
15: Do these little appendages look like whiskers, sort of slender and flexible?
4: Yes, absolutely. So imagine we have a very long wire, which is basically the whisker shaft. And at the base of the wire, we have three barometers that measure pressure in three dimensions. And this is very much looking like the follicle present on whiskers, which senses pressure and is directly connected to the nervous system. In our case, the base is directly connected to the companion computer, sending information about the touch in real time. And what we also do with this is that we measure pressure, but we have to map this information to depth. So we have to understand how far along the whisker shaft we are touching something. And then imagine that we have that information for every whisker present on the drone. We can understand the shape of things we are touching, the geometries, the textures, and so on, and build intelligence based on those information.
15: Right. And if you're talking about those sorts of chaotic environments, such as when there's smoke or dust, are the whiskers able to sort of filter out what's important?
4: Yes, absolutely. So what we see is already that there is a huge difference between what we sense as vibration or airflow as opposed to the touch information.
15: Is what you built, is it quite demanding in terms of the computing power that is needed on the drone?
4: We want to do things on a tiny drone of only 30 grams. The drone itself only gives us 34 kilobytes of memory to work on this tactile data. And with that, we're able to show that we can still do pretty clever behaviors.
15: This just sounds absolutely fascinating and very, very clever what you've done. You've now got this big new grant that you've been given by the European Research Council. Tell me what you're going to do with that. Where are you hoping your research will lead next?
4: We are hoping to make an impact in, of course, the drone community, but also the tactile robotics community. For that, we take inspiration to other animals, but also humans. So it's a little bit more into the neuroscience of things. The European Space Agency will also partner with us for the exploration of lava caves on Mars.
15: And that was Salwa Hamza, assistant professor at the Delft University of Technology. Australia has long considered the US its closest ally, especially when it comes to security. But given where Australia is in the world, there's another superpower that's vying for attention. China is now Australia's biggest trading partner, even if politically they're very far apart. And so Australia has to balance those two very different relationships. It's not always easy, because at the same time as trading with the Asian giant, it's also trying to protect itself from its advances. Katie Watson's been to Townsville in North Queensland to understand better what's happened, what happens when a country's economic future and security interests diverge.
18: That's the sound of a live fire exercise taking place near Townsville in Queensland, Australia. The operation is part of a wider training program involving the Australian, American and Japanese armed forces, which, according to US Pacific Command, is set to strengthen defense cooperation across the Indo-Pacific region. Back in 2012, just 200 US Marines were deployed to Australia as part of the Marine Rotational Force Darwin, or MRFD. Today, that figure has risen to around 2,500. So what does this increasing military presence tell us about the relationship between both countries? US Marine Captain Kevin Hicks.
19: When it comes to the amount of Marines within the Indo-Pacific, can't get into all those details, but we do stand prepared to respond to any crisis out here.
18: While standing next to a self-propelled artillery system, which to me looks just like a tank, we also spoke to Australian Brigadier Ben McLennan.
20: So you're not currently fighting a war. What war are you preparing for?
21: We're rehearsing for a war, you know, a World War II-like war, a World War I-type war, a total war. Of course, we prepare for all sorts of other potential contingencies that our nation might require of us. But ultimately, a nation like Australia maintains its military to fight wars or to be prepared to fight them.
18: So nobody here will identify a war that they're particularly focused on, but it's pretty easy to guess who a potential enemy may be. Australia is in the Pacific region. The growing influence of China has put Australia in the middle of this geopolitical contest. For decades, the US has offered security to Australia, and this concern about a future military threat from China has brought that cooperation together. Live fire exercises in the Tasman Sea last year, causing planes between New Zealand and Australia to divert, was one example of several recent tense maritime encounters. But the relationship goes far beyond the military.
22: My name's Adam Armstrong. I'm a producer from Queensland, Australia.
18: The Australian cattle industry generates billions of dollars for the economy every year. In such a thriving global market, it's necessary to build relationships with both American and Chinese businesses. In fact, China currently has an insatiable demand for beef as the world's biggest importer.
20: So Australia plays this kind of dance between the US as a big security partner, China is clearly the trading partner, but you obviously have relationships with the two as well. Is that a fraught triangle?
22: The relationship with the US from a beef industry perspective is very, very long-standing. China has not been on the scene very long at all. The rate of growth and sophistication of their market, or the level of increasing sophistication in their market, has been truly mind-boggling, far greater than any other country that I've been involved with.
15: Adam Armstrong ending that report from Katie Watson in Australia. You're listening to NewsHour.
10: If it's Friday, it must be Australia. 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Hey there, April Baer here with Vince Duffy. And we just want you to know that this is such an important part of what we do. International coverage is one of the cornerstones. And your gift helps keep that going, michiganpublic.org. Or you can also donate by calling us at 888-258-9866. And this is no ordinary day to give.
11: No, it's a great day to give because it is $5 Friday. So how this works is that all day today, we are offering a special incentive to encourage people to become sustaining members. So if you start a sustaining membership at $5 a month, or if you're already a sustaining member, but you let us know that you'd like to increase that sustaining gift by $5 a month, we're going to thank you with two thank you gifts. So the first one is this deck of playing cards that I've got here in my hands. And
10: I can actually see
11: their sound. I can shuffle them without playing 52-card pickup. But this is a really cool deck of cards because it's got, I mean, you know, the Ace of Hearts and Eight of Hearts and other things on the regular side. But on the back, it has our Michigan Public logo and then a squirrel sitting on a stump holding a microphone. And it says, "Nuts About Public Radio." But in addition to that, you'll also get this upcycled wine bottle glass. So this is a glass that's made out of the bottom of a wine bottle. It's cobalt blue. Etched in it is Michigan Public's logo. So that's also pretty cool. You can take a look at both of those when you become a sustaining member at michiganpublic.org/donate or call us at 888-258-9866.
10: It is wild to think that the BBC has been reporting from every corner of the world for more than a century. Did you know that if to listen in the UK, you need to purchase a broadcast license? They still call it that, even though obviously there are many ways to listen. And there was a time when they would drive these vans around in neighborhoods in the UK. I have this on the authority from a British-born journalist I used to work with, one Christian Vodenvenzel, who described this to me. Turns out those vans were built by Dodge, by the by, with these scanners on top that would, you know, would pick up who was watching and listening to the BBC. We don't do it like that right now. Overseas reporting is still expensive, sometimes dangerous. 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
11: And becoming a sustaining member, it's so important to Michigan Public. 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And the number is 888-258-9866.
10: And the minutes are just flying by. So far, 43 people have become members this hour. 43 people. What do you think? Can we do 10 more before the top?
11: I think it's easy.
10: You're the next person. 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
1: Hi, my name is Mike, and I'm a procrastinator. I've been meaning to tell you. If you procrastinate like I do, then we know a little secret, don't we? That things can be a lot easier to do if we just do them. And we feel so much better getting them done rather than waiting till the last minute. 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Okay, it only takes a few minutes. We're going to do this together. Get ready to give. Here's how.
10: Go to michiganpublic.org and look for that blue button that says donate. You know, I really appreciate that Mike was ready to be vulnerable with us today. This is a safe space. It really is.
11: It took him long enough to do it.
10: I mean, Oh, come on.
11: Because he's a procrastinator.
10: Sometimes Catholic dad just can't help himself with the guilt. 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
11: Join others like Jim from Brighton, who called and said that his wife and he listened to NPR almost daily and felt it was time to give some more consistent support. And Mark from Northville, who likes the great reporting he hears on Michigan Public. And Rebecca from Monroe, who just loves Michigan radio. If you love us, let us know. 888-258-9866.
10: Can't stop, won't stop. 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It's 9:40. Thank you so much.
15: You're with the BBC World Service and live from London, this is NewsHour with me, Tim Franks. And to northwest Pakistan now, where there's been an explosion at a mosque just as worshippers were gathering for Friday prayers. At least 16 people have been killed. Our correspondent, Carrie Davis, is in Islamabad. Carrie, what more can you tell us about these attacks?
5: Well, we did get some more information from a police official who said that the explosion had been caused because there was a vehicle that was heavily laden with explosives that then rammed into the mosque. This, of course, was on Friday afternoon. This was during Friday prayer time. So the mosque would have had many worshippers in it. We've been told by that police official that 11 civilians and 5 police officers died in the explosion. So we know at least that number have died, according to this official. They also told the BBC that there had been then an exchange of gunfire that had been continuing between the attackers and the security forces, and that 6 attackers had been killed in that exchange. Now, AP news agency had also said that there was some, gave some further details too. They said that the mosque was actually close to a building that was housing police officials as well. And according to them too, that there were two gunmen that also attempted to enter that police compound. Now, the senior rescue officials have told the BBC that around 40 people were injured. There are images of people being carried away from the rubble, being put on people's backs just to get to the ambulances to be able to get some form of treatment. And at the moment, exactly who is behind this has not yet been confirmed.
15: Right. Well, so we don't know who is behind it, but this is an area in northwest Pakistan where there have been a number of militant attacks, haven't there?
5: So in Kohat district where this happened, there are not regularly attacks, particularly not on this sort of scale. But in the districts around it, you're completely right, there are attacks quite regularly. And in Khyber Pakhtunkhwa, of course, which is this district that borders Afghanistan, there have often been militant attacks. Quite often those are a bit closer to the border with Afghanistan. And in general, across Pakistan, we have seen an increase in militancy and an increase in the number of people killed by militant attacks, not just in Khyber Pakhtunkhwa, but also in Balochistan, down in the south of the country as well, where we have seen separatist attacks. So across Pakistan, we have often seen an increase in militancy, particularly in the course of the last few years.
15: Carrie Davis in Islamabad, thank you very much for bringing us the latest. And obviously, if we have updates on that, we will bring them to you. Russians have started voting in their parliamentary elections, a vote that will take place across 3 days across the 11 time zones of this vast country. It's one of the great displays of electoral democracy. Perhaps display is the key word here. Ahead of this first parliamentary election since Vladimir Putin launched his full-scale invasion of Ukraine, the authorities banned the only remaining anti-war party, Yabloko, from the ballot. There will be a handful of other parties elected along with President Putin's United Russia, but they can generally be relied on to vote with the government on the big-ticket issues. So what should we be looking for, and what can we learn? And what, indeed, may lie ahead for the people of Russia? We can speak now to Nina Khrushcheva, Professor of International Affairs at the New School University in New York City. Nina, thank you very much for joining us again on NewsHour. First off, how important do you think these elections are for Vladimir Putin?
7: Important, because Putin wants legitimacy. It's not in anybody's eyes, but in his own eyes. But also he wants legitimacy to say to when the United Russia, the party of power, his party, is going to be elected across the board, which is predictable. He would say, well, here it is. This is our way to go, and the way to go, we are at war and everybody's behind the flag and we had elections just to prove it. So that's one thing. But another thing, it's also a dig against Ukraine and Vladimir Zelensky, the Ukrainian president, because Putin already spoke before saying, well, we are at war too, but we have elections and look at the Ukrainians, they don't. So there are couple of things that are important, but Russians have really no choice. And the fact that there are opposition parties that are bravely going is already a miracle.
15: Given that it is as much as anything about signaling, what are the things that we should be, or maybe more importantly, Russians should be picking out of this? I mean, will it be down, for example, to turnout?
7: Probably to some degree, because clearly United Russia is going to win. And for example, you mentioned Yabloko. This is the only party that its official slogan is for peace and freedom, which is basically a crime. And in Putin's Russia, a lot of their observers are not being even let into polling stations. And one of the reasons they explained is that they don't have, I mean, I love that line. I don't know what it means, but it's remarkable. They don't have active electoral position, which makes no sense. So Russians are not looking for anything. Russians are just a lot of them who work for the government or work for some official organizations. They're being bussed to those elections. So they have very little to gain from this. As for the West, it's very unclear what can be learned from that. But what it does to Putin, is that it does give him his own legitimacy in his own eyes. And so anybody who says he's not, there is no elections, there's no democracy, he would say, no, we just had it.
15: One of the things, though, about, you know, free and fair elections, about the whole difficult business of democracy and the free flow of information and holding people to account and all the rest of it, is that, you know, whether you like it or not, you do get a sense of what the people feel up to a point. Do you think that the Vladimir Putin's government, that it does poll, that it does sort of try and work out what people are feeling? Or do you think that, I mean, you know, they may think, well, we've got a complete grip on the country, but do you think there is a sort of sense of we do need to take the pulse? Because we may have big decisions to take, for example, over, you know, further mobilisation.
7: To some degree, but I don't think it matters that much anymore. And that's why, for example, Yabloko was allowed to run originally. They thought, okay, it's going to get 2% and we are going to say everybody's for the war. And suddenly Yabloko started getting all this support. So they do polling, but it's not that, I mean, what's remarkable about these elections, usually before, during the elections, the state was sort of trying to please the people. There is nothing pleasing about this time. There's really no pleasing whatsoever. It's just, we're telling you what to do, we're telling you how to do it, and this is going to be this way. In fact, it's even more. The more people are against the war, the more Putin is going to push and say, no, we are fighting the war, and this is your job to fight it.
15: Nina Khrushcheva, a professor of international affairs at the New School University in New York City. Always good to have you on the program. Thank you very much indeed for joining us. A centuries-old document that tells the story of the fall of the Aztec civilization after the arrival of the Spanish conquistadors is going on display in Mexico for the first time in more than 180 years. The manuscript's known as the Codex Azcatitlan, and it depicts cartoon-like scenes from the Spanish invasion. It's been in France's National Library since 1898, but it had already spent decades outside Mexico before that. It's widely considered one of the most valuable and insightful tellings of the history of the Aztecs. Camilla Townsend has been telling Paul Henley more about the Codex. She's professor of history at Rutgers University in the US and a specialist on the Aztecs.
6: The Codex Azcatitlan is a really beautiful work of art, one of the loveliest of the Mexican codices. It is largely drawn in black ink and decorated in reds and oranges and yellows, sort of burnt colors, if you will. And it proceeds in a very beautiful way through their history, from the earliest legends up to the period of the arrival of the Spanish. It is illustrating all sorts of aspects of Mexica, as they call themselves, Aztec history. Some warlike and some times of peace.
8: For example, just describe what the figures look like. They're fairly primitive to some modern eyes, aren't they?
6: Yes, they are. I guess you might use the word cartoon, but I don't mean cartoonish. They are two-dimensional, but suggest three-dimensional. It's clearly by artists, Nahuatl or native indigenous artists who had gone to school with the friars and learned about Western perspective. One has the impression that they've learned to draw Western style quite recently, and so they're mixing Western presentation of the human body with all sorts of indigenous images and artwork. They show a road with a human footprint going along the path to indicate motion. And here and there, they do stop and war with their neighbors, but also do dances, sing songs, etc. So there they are, living their lives when the Spaniards arrive.
8: And do we know for sure that it was Aztec artists that did it? And were these pictures drawn at the time or as historical documents?
6: We are certain that these were Aztec artists, indigenous artists, because the imagery is so loaded with native iconography, with stories that the Spaniards didn't even know. There would be no way for a Spanish person really to have created this piece of work in the colonial era. This is based on legends and histories that were passed orally amongst the Nahuas. And we know these stories because they sometimes stopped and wrote them down in their own language for each other without a Spanish audience in mind, and it's only recently that we've even discovered these stories and read them, and these images match those stories. On the other hand, we do know that they did not do this right after the Spanish conquest, right in the early 1500s. It looks to me like it would be at least a century later, probably the early 1600s. And we say that because they have been to school learning the Spanish or European drawing techniques. They've introduced European dates right next to the Aztec dates. Like you'll have the year one house, and then someone will have written above that in a different writing the year 1164. So these are people who have been living alongside the Spaniards for a while.
8: So the Codex is coming home. How big a deal is that?
6: It's a very big deal. The Mexicans know, on some level, they all know what a grand history they have, the extraordinary nature of the civilizations that existed in Mexico before the conquest. But very few of them have the time, energy, resources, to go and get their PhDs in this subject, so they don't know much about it. And of course, making matters worse, much of their heritage was taken from them, literally removed from the country, largely by the French, although some by English and Americans.
8: Is there implied criticism of the Spanish, which wouldn't be surprising given that they were the invaders, the killers?
6: This text was created by Nahuas or Aztecs for their own posterity. They did not expect Spaniards or any other Europeans to be among the audience. And it's very interesting, when they do that, they allow themselves to complain and to voice anger more than they do in sources that are prepared by, with, or for Spaniards. The Spaniards appear not to good advantage on several occasions. They are violent. The people, even women and children, are having their limbs cut off. The very last page shows friars involved in torturing indigenous people who are tied to wooden sticks.

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2: 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The first is the Upcycle Wine Bottle Glass. 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It's got Michigan Public's logo etched in it. 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And then also the deck of cards that is Nuts About Public Radio. 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
1: It's just about the top of the hour here, but we still have a couple of minutes for you to become a member and take advantage of that $5 Friday deal. I mean, this is the bargain hunter's final boss, I am telling you. I love the glass. It's really nice. I kind of wish I could become a member 8 times so I could get a full set, but I can't really do that. We'll just save this for the special occasions then. That's a very special shade of blue. The glass blowers I have known have a name for that shade of blue that cannot be repeated on a family radio station. But what it means is that people really love it. It kind of does something to your brain, that gorgeous cobalt rich color. It's a really nice way of saying, yes, I support informed communities all around the state. MichiganPublic.org/donate or 888-258-9866.
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2: And you can join people like Lynn from Ann Arbor, who has been donating for more than 30 years.
1: Wow.
2: Thank you, Lynn. 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Jared from Russell Springs, Kentucky, which
1: wow.
2: is a ways away, has made a donation. 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And Jeanette from Jenison is also a member now. She listens to us every workday and likes the great stories and the informative news. 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You can join these and others who all pool our resources to create the strong Michigan Public newsroom and coverage that you appreciate. 888-258.

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1: The news can feel overwhelming. 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
2: Artificial intelligence goes from sci-fi fear to real-life urgency. How this became the week that everyone started paying attention in Washington. From WAMU and NPR in Washington, this is 1A. Todd Zwillick. Today on the Friday News Roundup, politicians across the board are getting spooked as tech titans sound the alarms. What can lawmakers actually do? Especially with a president who calls their fears a hoax. Meanwhile, President Trump just isn't getting his way this week. Court rulings against part of his immigration agenda. The Fed is raising rates despite his threats. And some very bad poll numbers for Republicans. We'll get to all of it. Plus, Mike Johnson sends the House home early again. And how did Donald Trump Jr. turn his beach wedding into a national security problem? The news roundup after the headlines.
3: Live from NPR News in Washington, I'm Korva Coleman. Stocks opened mixed this morning as legendary investor Warren Buffett steps aside from his role as chairman of Berkshire Hathaway. NPR's Scott Horsley reports the Dow Jones Industrial Average slipped about 180 points in early trading.
4: In a letter to shareholders, Warren Buffett writes, "Father Time always wins. He has, however, been generous with me." The 96-year-old is handing over the chairman's job to his son Howard. Buffett had already stepped down as CEO late last year. In more than six decades at the helm of Berkshire Hathaway, Buffett built a conglomerate into a trillion-dollar company with businesses ranging from chocolates to car insurance. U.S. manufacturing output declined last month. Utility output was up, however, as sizzling summer temperatures boosted demand for air conditioning. And diesel prices jumped by a nickel a gallon overnight to a new record high of $6.44. Scott Horsley, NPR News, Washington.
3: Artificial intelligence leaders are divided over how to safely manage the rapidly advancing technology. Some warn stronger safeguards are needed, while others say each company should set its own pace. NPR's Windsor Johnston has more.
5: Anthropic's proposal, backed by several industry leaders, calls for slowing but not halting the development of increasingly powerful AI systems. It would place outside evaluators, such as Meter, inside leading AI labs. Professor Gary Marcus, an AI researcher at NYU, questions whether that oversight would be truly independent.
6: One of the things they said is they should use outside organizations like Meter, which actually has pretty close ties to some of these companies. You have to ask what they would actually want done and who would actually do it.
5: Meter calls itself independent and says it accepts no funding from AI companies. Meta and Nvidia oppose a coordinated slowdown, saying companies should make their own safety decisions. Windsor Johnston, NPR News.
3: Anthropic is a financial supporter of NPR. NPR has obtained an internal Homeland Security Department email. It raises questions about the Trump administration's plans for the midterm elections. Much of the email is redacted, but it does list certain jurisdictions that offer ballot materials in different languages. This comes with a Justice Department checklist of requirements to prosecute voting crimes. There's nothing in the document alluding to enforcement in the jurisdictions that are named. President Trump is facing pushback from a Republican congresswoman. Maria Elvira Salazar of Florida used her political ad this week to speak directly to Trump about immigration raids.
7: The same Hispanics who helped you get to the White House in 2024 feel betrayed today. I'm not talking about giving them amnesty. I'm talking about giving them a dignified life.
3: Salazar's Democratic opponent, Elia Rodriguez, says Salazar has helped Trump. This is NPR.
1: You're listening to 1A on Michigan Public. My name's April Baer. I host Stateside. And I'm in the studio with Vince Duffy, who's the news director here at Michigan Public. Good morning, Vince.
0: Good morning, April.
1: Maybe it's Vincigant Public. we are heading into this week's news roundup. I gotta say, news nerd that I am, this is my favorite kind of 1A. Except for maybe the book shows. Except for maybe the in-depth public health investigations. I don't know. Do I have to choose? Probably not. 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
0: I want to thank everybody who called during our last hour and helped us reach our goal,
1: nice
0: which was rather
1: work.
0: Ambitious. We have another goal for this hour. We hope to hear from 56 people during the first hour of 1A, and we're off to actually a very good start. We've heard from five so far, so 51 more callers to go, or folks who go to MichiganPublic.org/donate, or you can give the old-fashioned way. That's the phone number, 888-258-9866.
1: What are you getting for this gift? Well, of course, you're getting 1A, which is just such a fantastic, long way of looking at the news, not a quick hit, an in-depth conversation. We also do more with your money. This year, Michigan Public traveled to all five Great Lakes for this podcast series, Beyond the Shore. It goes beyond the beach to explain what actually makes our lakes unique. It was really a five-star work from people like Kate Furby, our environment correspondent, Dustin Dwyer, and our digital director, Jody Westrick, really, really worked hard and made this thing sing. 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MichiganPublic.org or 888-258-9866.
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0: All day today, $5 Friday. So this is how this part works. We're offering a special incentive to encourage you to become a sustaining member of Michigan Public. So if you're not a sustaining member, you can give us a call at 888-258-9866 and become one for just $5 a month. 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And we're going to thank you with two really cool thank you gifts, our upcycled wine bottle glass. So this is imagine like the lower third of a wine glass that's cobalt blue and turned it into, they round off the sharp edges so that you can drink from this. And then there's the Michigan Public logo that's etched into it. It is really cool looking. And we also have a deck of playing cards that says Nuts About Public Radio on the back with a really cute black squirrel holding a microphone on a stump. We'll give you both of these as a thank you gift if you start a sustaining membership right now at $5 a month. 888-258-9866.
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2: I'm Todd Zwillick, and it's the 1A Friday News Roundup. You know, it takes a lot to get nearly all of America's most powerful people and everyday people from coast to coast talking about the same emergency.
10: We need to slow down. We need to make this technology carefully, and we need to make sure that our ability to understand it, our ability to control it, keeps up with the pace at which the technology is happening.
2: This week, the nation woke up to the potential danger of runaway tech. And if the people building artificial intelligence are to be believed, time is short. New warnings. You heard there from Anthropic CEO Dario Amodei on CBS. AI is behaving in ways that their creators don't intend and can't control, and that we might be as little as 6 months or a year away from AI agents capable of acting on their own, taking over the internet and pursuing their own goals, not necessarily our goals. Pair all of that with still more reports of AI agents showing deception, a willingness to ignore human instructions, a propensity for hacking, and a lot more things that we don't want them to do. Now Congress is demanding action, but it seems at the moment it's out of its depth. A number of tech titans agree with Dario Amodei. AI is developing too fast and it needs to be slowed down. Not everyone agrees. Meta CEO Mark Zuckerberg says market forces will enforce safety. And the president of the United States calls all of this concern a hoax, just like he says climate change is a hoax. Well, today on the Roundup, what's really driving the AI story this week, plus other top news, including findings on the staggering impact of the Iran war on the United States, the Fed's first rate hike in 3 years, and why a Russian oligarch close to Vladimir Putin paying for someone of Donald Trump Jr.'s wedding really, really matters for national security. In studio with me is Margaret Tolev. She's senior contributor for Axios and director of the Syracuse University Institute for Democracy, Journalism, and Citizenship. Hi, Margaret.
11: Hey, Todd.
2: Great to have you here. Arthur Delaney is here, senior reporter at HuffPost. Hi, Arthur.
12: Hi.
2: And on the line, Shelley Banjo, deputy editor-in-chief of Semaphore. Welcome back to the show, Shelley.
13: Thanks so much. Happy to be here.
2: Happy to have you. And as always, we want to hear from you this hour. You can email us your questions about the week's news, your comments as well, 1A@WAMU.org. All right, gang, emergency alarms from the tech industry on their own product. This goes beyond data centers and deepfakes. As we all know, we heard the warnings from Dario Amodei of Anthropic. He wrote an essay warning about AI capabilities this week, in addition to going on a lot of TV shows. Arthur, how is Washington reacting to these warnings and what seems to be a plea from the industry, please stop us?
12: I think it started with Bernie Sanders a few weeks ago saying we need an immediate pause on advanced AI development. And then news continued to reinforce that political statement. We had the warnings from the Anthropic researcher who quit. And then we had this came on the heels of statements from OpenAI about their rogue agents and the Hugging Face attack, and an increasingly loud cry for help emanating from the people in charge of this technology. And Dario Amodei saying in his essay, despite all the progress, we still understand only a tiny fraction of what goes on inside these models. So, okay, people are taking this.
2: They don't know how they work.
12: Nobody does. Not even the people making them. And so, fine. You're driving the economy. The massive capital expenditures, the data centers going up all the country depends on this. So we're going to take what you're saying at face value, and we're going to start making noise. This is lawmakers talking. They don't know what to do yet, but they're starting to kick some ideas around, and it's definitely driven by the warnings from the AI tech titans who are all supposed to trust, who are all leaning on holding up GDP.
2: Shelley Banjo, in addition to the Hugging Face hack we've talked about in detail on this show and is getting a lot of coverage, and rightfully so, across the landscape, OpenAI this week revealed 6 new incidents of its AI agents acting in concerning ways. What did they find?
13: Yeah, okay. I was trying to start establishing a regular cadence of this so that it doesn't become like
11: oh, breaking news, something happened, or we found something out. And, you know, they were letting that story sort of run away with reporters and whatnot who were breaking the news. And so now they're saying, let's do this in a systematic way where we're releasing every time something happens, we release it to the public. You can't, you know, accuse us of hiding anything. So there's a series of things, you know, an agent inventing, you know, missing historical data without disclosing it, or exposing, you know, certain things without authorization, using message boards to pass files between different training samples. And so the details weren't really the issue. It was more all these things are happening, you know, to Arthur's point, that we didn't, you know, intend to happen and that are concerning and that we are going to try to fix. And so this is a way to sort of show that and reveal that in a systematic way.
2: And you talk about the unintended consequences of this tech. Here's Andrew Yang. Remember him. He's a tech entrepreneur. At one point, a Democratic presidential candidate, still goes on TV a lot, comments on economy and politics. And he went on CNBC to describe a conversation with the head of an AI lab that he didn't name. And here's what Andrew Yang had to say.
14: I met with the head of a lab yesterday who has this belief that the bots that got loose planted self-replicating code all over the internet. So what happens now is that OpenAI and Anthropic have to create synthetic internets to train their bots, which is going to take some time and money.
2: Margaret, what I think Andrew Yang is saying there is that the Hugging Face hack resulted in replication across the internet. And in other words, he seems to be suggesting that in this sense, the genie's already out of the bottle.
15: Yeah. Yeah. What he's saying is this problem is much worse than anybody really understands or is acting like is true, which, you know, raises the obvious question, like, is Congress going to do anything?
2: What power do they actually have here?
15: I mean, they can pass bills if they can get their act together and can agree to something in the House and the Senate. But I think the question is, will those bills do what they are promised to do? So there are a number going on right now, actually, and they're quite bipartisan in their reach. The easy ones on the data center front, we saw legislation passed this week, the Ratepayer Protection Act. It's supposed to make sure that data centers don't shift costs, the electric costs, to regular consumers. But it's largely voluntary. It's up to states. There are massive loopholes in it. So is that
2: like a messaging bill for the midterms because people don't like data centers?
15: Kind of a CYA political bill. On the real like generative AI front, though, I'm going to tell you about a few of them. There's maybe a half a dozen bills that either are out there now or are in the pipeline we're going to see soon. But I'm going to caveat all that by saying that House Speaker Mike Johnson has said, we can't rush this. And you've got lawmakers who are old and don't even know how to use AI, much less regulate it. But here's some of them. You've heard of the Frontier Act, or if you haven't, you will be. This is bipartisan. You've got lawmakers from California and Massachusetts and some other places kind of jumping in together. And it is looking at how to do audits and assessments. It would create an undersecretary of commerce for AI security. It would deal with risks around AI, and it would empower the Commerce Secretary to suspend AI development. The Kill Switch is another bill that you may have heard of. This is also bipartisan out of California and Texas and some other lawmakers.
2: Kill Switch so that you have the ability to turn it off if AIs escape. A lot of experts say that's not realistic.
15: But in theory, if it worked the way it was supposed to, it would require the companies themselves to build in a system that allowed the killing of it.
2: Well, all of this requires presidential leadership. Here's what President Trump has to say about the alarm bells from the industry on the safety of the AI they're building.
16: I'm telling you it's all a hoax.
2: I'm telling you it's all a hoax, says the president. Cecil says this, note that AI companies are ratcheting up stories of their power and tamping down expectations right ahead of their IPOs. These scary stories have been carefully timed. Arthur, Cecil's not alone in that suspicion. Other people are warning of what's called regulatory capture, that these big companies are now crying for regulation because it will solidify their place in the market as leaders. What about that?
12: I think that's a fair gripe. There are one of the things they want, for example, is an antitrust exemption so that they could be free to coordinate among themselves the biggest AI companies. And typically that's an illegal thing for companies to do. I believe you can set the most hysterical doomsday scenarios aside and also look past the possibility that they're just bragging and take the theoretical threat seriously. And that is what lawmakers are doing. That is what where Bernie Sanders wound up, and I think he's pulling a lot of people along with him. Congress has tons of power to take over here. They won't. Arguably, the federal law already provides the administration tons of power to take legal action against these companies, but they won't, and Trump won't, because, like I was saying earlier, this makes the stock market go up. And there's lots of bad economic stuff happening, and this is a good thing for Trump, and that, I think, explains why he's very against doing anything to stop it.
17: Shelley Banjo, we're going to go to a break in a moment, but it strikes me that two things can be very true at the same time. It can be the case that tech titans want regulatory capture. They want regulations now while they're the leaders, while also being true that their product is out of control and potentially very dangerous. It's not either or. It could be both.
11: I think that's exactly right. There's a real business case to be made for all this, and we can get into that a little bit later. But I think Arthur is right there.
17: Yeah, Arthur, a little bit more about where this goes without presidential leadership. Donald Trump and his tech advisors, David Sachs, they've said not interested right now.
12: That's right. And it's going to wind up unhelpful in the midterm election, potentially, if we stay the course that we're currently on.
17: We got this message from Tim, who says, step one in regulating AI, stop building data centers. State and local officials can refuse to issue permits, waivers, variances, and other authorizations until we truly know how to contain AI. We've covered data centers and the fight over data centers in detail here on 1A. You can listen back to those shows on our website at the1a.org. Margaret Tolliv is here, Arthur Delaney and Shelley Banjo. Much more on the Roundup. I'm Todd Zwillick. This is 1A.
1: Welcome to the Roundup. You're listening on Michigan Public. I'm April Baer here with Vince Duffy. Just taking a moment to let you know it's a $5 Friday. 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
1: Listening to the Roundup, boy, it's I'm also struck by how fast these issues have become election issues, AI, and certainly data centers here in Michigan. 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
0: Yeah, join folks like Abigail from Huntington Woods, who says that Michigan Public provides inspiring, thoughtful, and unbiased news, and also the wine glass. She wants that. 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
0: If you're someone who feels like everyone else has already figured all the politics out and you're still trying to catch up.
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19: It's the Roundup here on 1A. I'm Todd Zwillick. Welcome back. Our guest this week, Margaret Taulev, director of the Syracuse University Institute for Democracy, Journalism, and Citizenship, and senior contributor for Axios, Arthur Delaney, senior reporter at HuffPost, and Shelley Banjo, deputy editor-in-chief at Semaphore. All right, I don't have to tell this gang that the election is coming. I don't have to tell you that prices are high. And a new report from the Congressional Budget Office, the CBO, out this week, says the main reason for relentless inflation is the war in Iran. The CBO says the conflict is to blame for 40% of inflation during the second quarter of this year. It also estimates that inflation will continue to rise into next year. Of course, the war's most direct price shock is gas. Shelley Banjo, it's up 45% since the start of the war. But now we have to talk about diesel because it powers the farm equipment, millions of big rigs on the highways, and a lot more, up 66%, over $6 a gallon, $6.50 a gallon nationally. Shelley Banjo, the internet is rife with truckers posting the gas tanks when they're filling up their tanks for at sometimes more than $1,000. What does this latest report tell us about the state of the economy and what matters to consumers now?
11: Yeah, I mean, the diesel fuel prices, you know, hitting record highs, becoming this major shockwave, but it's really just an underlying issue about prices writ large. I mean, if the CBO is correct and the war was responsible or is responsible for more than one third of the increase in inflation this year, it sort of shines that light right back to the Trump administration, which has spent all week sort of moaning about the Fed rate hike decision, saying, you know, why are you raising rates? Well, they're raising rates because inflation is high. Why is inflation high? Well, the war is responsible for that increase in inflation, or at least a big part of it. And so, everything is really tied together. I mean, that's what these economic forces are, and people are feeling it. They're feeling it at the pump. They're feeling it, and in the grocery store, they're feeling it everywhere. And you're leading up to a midterm election, where the prices feel too high for people, and they want someone to do something about it.
19: We're going to talk more about the war in Iran and how lawmakers are responding, how they're covering their own backs, or CYA, as Margaret Taulev says, as the midterms approach. A does not mean back, by the way, in case you were wondering. In that formulation. But inflation, look, Shelley Banjo mentioned it. Inflation always gets the attention of the Federal Reserve. This week, the Fed raised interest rates for the first time in 3 years, pushing up that benchmark rate a quarter point to 3.9% on Wednesday.
20: Plain fact is that inflation is too high and has been for too long. This summer's inflation readings do not tell me that underlying trends have meaningfully improved.
19: That's the brand new Fed chair, Kevin Warsh, talking to reporters on Wednesday. Margaret Taulev, one thing is for sure, a rate hike was the opposite of what Donald Trump wanted, indeed demanded
17: of this new Fed chair. He spent years attacking the Fed and its previous chairman, even threatening to prosecute Jerome Powell if he didn't lower rates. How has Trump responded to this announcement this time?
15: It's really interesting. He's furious with the Fed. He's going after the Fed as a body, accusing them of acting politically, basically trying to do him in or trying to help Democrats or being politicized. And he is going out on social media saying interest rates in the U.S. should be 1% or less, and the U.S. has the best credit in the world and all this stuff. But he has actually worked very hard to exempt Kevin Warsh, his handpicked Fed chair, for the blame from this, and even went so far as to assert that he reached out to Warsh beforehand and said, you might as well just vote with the rest of your board because it's not going to make any difference, which is interesting because the White House had spent days insisting that, you know, the president wasn't trying to put his thumb on the scale and Kevin Warsh could act independently. So there's a lot of mixed signals going on here, but the president is like, he's furious about this because in the near term, and I don't just mean between now and the midterms, probably for the next year, this is going to feel bad for Americans. It's going to mean that borrowing costs are higher. It's going to mean that mortgage rates, which are already like at 7%, are going to be worse, not better, that homes aren't going to sell, that homes aren't going to be built, that it will just like depress the
17: credit card interest.
15: All of it. Absolutely. Credit card interest. And so, but the Fed's thinking, including Warsh, is that this is needed so that inflation doesn't keep spiraling out of control. The Fed is trying to bring it back towards a 2% inflationary growth target and says we can't do it unless we raise interest rates.
12: Arthur? I mean, it's the Fed's entire job is to do this and then also try to not do it so much that unemployment goes up. But if you listened to Kevin Warsh carefully during the confirmation process and before, he always criticized where rates were. And he said there could be room to lower rates if the Fed can reduce the size of its balance sheet, which was measures taken after the financial crisis. He never said he would lower rates, but Trump talked himself into believing that that is what Kevin Warsh was telling him. And it's embarrassing now that that's not what's happening. And I think that's the reason the president is blaming the rest of the Federal Reserve Board and not the guy he just picked. But this was an entirely predictable outcome.
17: I will submit also that Kevin Warsh is the son-in-law of one of Trump's close buddies. That might have something. They have a personal relationship.
12: I think Trump will get tired of Kevin Warsh pretty soon. He's on a short leash. Anyone who agrees to be appointed by Donald Trump is something runs a strong risk of becoming one of Donald Trump's enemies.
17: All right, more consequences of the war in Iran. They are manifold. On Monday, the Defense Department's lead inspector general released a report revealing that Iranian strikes have damaged hundreds of buildings, or American strikes in Iran, and Iranian strikes on American bases have damaged hundreds of buildings, structures at U.S. bases across the Middle East. More than 50,000 service members have been deployed to support the war. 18 have died. 824 have been wounded, according to the Department of Defense's numbers that we know about. There's a lot more in the pages of this report, Arthur. What else stood out for you?
12: I think we were familiar with the dwindling munitions, the damage to bases, the injuries and fatalities. What struck me the most about this was that it said there's a mission statement for Operation Epic Fury that's classified. We don't even know what's the mission here. And then in response to that revelation, the Department of Defense told the Inspector General, well, we're always refining what the mission is. So the objective here, they won't tell us.
17: Statement that informs the public and the world about why the United States went to war in Iran is classified.
12: That's right. They had, of course, Secretary Hegseth and Donald Trump have all said what they're trying to do, stop Iran from getting a nuclear weapon, degrade their missiles. But there's also an objective of this mission that's classified. And they said when they were confronted with the fact that this would be in the report, they said, well, we're also always changing it.
17: We got this email from Alexis who says, can you please talk about Representative Thomas Massie's impeachment attempt of Defense Secretary Pete Hegseth, his motivations and potential impact after the recess? Why, yes, Alexis, we can talk about that. Let's go. The administration's biggest cheerleader for the war, aside from the president himself, is the Defense Secretary, Pete Hegseth. He's faced louder and louder calls for accountability. Even his resignation from Democrats and
19: more than a few Republicans in Congress. And Hegseth was about to face an impeachment vote on the floor of the House this week. That is until Speaker Mike Johnson cut the work period short, sent the House home again until after the midterm elections, and Republican Representative Thomas Massie was behind that push for impeachment.
4: We are the majority. We may only be the majority for six more weeks. Why would we be canceling days when the country is burning, the inflation is rampant? There are things we could do here. Why would we cancel our own majority? I can't figure that out. But I did figure out why we canceled tomorrow. Tomorrow would be the vote on impeaching Secretary of Defense Peter Brian Hegseth.
19: Peter Brian Hegseth. Shelley, I don't know your middle name, Banjo. Massie also said that Congress was cut short to avoid another vote on his Epstein Files legislation. But what about this? Why did Mike Johnson send the House home early? And I guess the important corollary is, did Massie have the votes to impeach the Secretary of Defense?
11: Yeah, I mean, he claims to have them, or at least wanting to force the issue. He wants to hold people account, make them vote in public in the weeks before the election, and take a tally who in Congress is for this war and who is not in the weeks that clearly matter. Johnson said, "I don't really want to do that." I mean, to his credit, he called it a publicity stunt, which it is. He said it's not going to pass. You know, these things, it's not going to happen. In reality, it's a waste of time when members could be out in their districts campaigning and governing and whatnot. All those things can be true, but also it evades this. It evades really this holding folks to the to account. And Massie, filed this as a privileged measure, saying, I'm going to use my privilege to force this vote so that we can, see what other members think and feel and vote their conscience there. And he brings up a very good point. This is a few remaining days left where, they could be in the majority. They didn't lose the election. They have this sort of moment right now. So why are you sending them home instead of governing in D.C.?
19: Meanwhile, there are more signals that Republicans think the Iran war, Pete Hegseth's war and Donald Trump's war, could be a drag on them in the midterms. Another vote in the House to force an end to the war this week. This is the third time this has passed. We've talked about this story before, but this time, seven House Republicans voted to join Democrats in ending Donald Trump's war. Now, Margaret, this is mostly a symbolic vote. It doesn't actually bring the troops home. But how significant is this political pressure for the Trump administration? What does it say about how Republicans are viewing this war and their own prospects?
15: Yeah, I mean, it's pressure on the Trump administration because it's a gain, it's a growing momentum. But what it really signals is, look at some of these Republicans. A couple of them are leaving office. We mentioned Thomas Massie, Nancy Mace is another. But there are also lawmakers who are running for reelection, and including several from the state of Iowa, which we have long thought of as a red state. It has been a red state for a long time. Now you're looking at, Senate and frontline races that are, and governors, like races in Iowa, they're way too close for comfort for the Republican Party. And so this like block now of seven reflects real Republican, both personally being over it and understanding that a lot of their constituents really do not want this and that they need to take this stance to preserve themselves in the midterms.
19: Arthur.
12: Well, people know this is what's pushing up prices. It's really simple. It's probably was an obvious outcome of the war that whose objective can't be explained. And so it's awful politics for Donald Trump, who got elected mainly on affordability.
19: And there are Republicans in the House, apparently, who are happy to have the opportunity to vote against him a couple of weeks before the election. They probably like that.
12: Of course, that's useful for those ones. I think for a lot of others, they would rather not be in that position because they've got voters at home who don't like that and they don't want to make Trump himself mad at them.
19: That's Arthur Delaney, senior reporter at HuffPost, Margaret Tollev from Axios is here, and Shelley Banjo of Semaphore. I'm Todd Zwillick. 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
1: It's not just me, right? 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My name's April Baer. I'm here with Vince Duffy of Michigan Public's Newsroom. 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
0: We've been talking about $5 Friday, but if you can afford perhaps a little bit more, maybe make a monthly gift of $20 a month or a one-time gift of $240. 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
1: 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It actually works. Thank you so much for giving. 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
0: As we say, Steve is everywhere. 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
19: Welcome back. It's the News Roundup. I'm Todd Zwillick. Before we get back to the conversation, it's time for our weekly news quiz. And last week we asked you, who made history by becoming the first real-life astronaut to appear in an episode of Star Trek? And the answer is Dr. Mae Jemison. She appeared in an episode of Star Trek The Next Generation way back in 1993. Arthur's nodding like he knew that. Huge congrats to Susan, who listens to 1A right here on our home station, WAMU. Susan, your 1A swag is on the way, delivered personally by Arthur Delaney in the 1A prize van, coming your way. Honk if you see it.
12: I just really liked it. I didn't know it.
19: Well, get the keys to the prize van. You've got a job later on today.
15: Okay. You should be wearing like a tight blue shirt with like a little Spock thing when you deliver it.
12: Sure.
19: I feel like Arthur's more of a red shirt, but we can talk about that later. Now, here's your new question for this week. Across the country, weather radars have been showing some activity that looks familiar. Here's a clip from WSMV4 in Nashville.
5: You may have noticed over the last couple of days, checking First Alert Live radar or any radar that you may be using, that it looked like we were getting a widespread drenching rainfall across Middle Tennessee and Southern Kentucky. But that's not exactly what we were getting. So what was the radar picking up on?
19: And that is exactly your question. What are those weather radars actually picking up on? Hint, there are hundreds of millions of them. Send us your answer via our app, 1A Vox Pop. We're accepting answers through Sunday evening. No help from Google, no AI. Of course, it's controversial right now. Good luck. Use your brains. And we look forward to your answers. Now back to the News Roundup with our guest, Margaret Tolev, director of the Syracuse University Institute for Democracy, Journalism, and Citizenship, and senior contributor for Axios, Arthur Delaney, senior reporter at HuffPost, and Shelley Banjo, deputy editor-in-chief of Semaphore. Well, gang, this week, an investigation from ProPublica found that a man named Umar Kremlev personally attended Donald Trump Jr.'s wedding in the Bahamas in May. It was a dream wedding in many ways. Blue water, white beaches, good-looking people, if I can say that. Kremlev also secretly paid hundreds of thousands of dollars to bankroll part of that celebration. That's remarkable because Kremlev is a Russian oligarch and a close associate of Vladimir Putin. In an Instagram post on Monday, Don Jr.'s wife, Bettina Trump, confirmed this story. She said Kremlev covered two after parties, not the ceremony itself. She called it, quote, an extraordinarily generous gift. ProPublica said Kremlev paid to reserve a private island for the party and a fireworks show launched from a nearby barge. Democrats in the House have already opened an investigation. Here's Chuck Schumer, minority leader of New York. He spoke on the Senate floor on Tuesday.
21: Have you ever heard anything like this? So corrupt, so venal, so endangering our national security?
19: I don't know the answers to those questions, Margaret, but why would a Russian oligarch spend that kind of money on Don Jr.'s wedding? And why are Schumer and others calling it dangerous?
15: Yep. I think those are the right questions to be asking. I mean, the president's son, Don Jr., has said that these two men are friends, that Kremlev is his friend, and that they never discuss business or politics by extension, that they were introduced through a mutual hunting buddy, and that they both love boxing. In fact, Kremlev leads a boxing organization that is quite controversial. It's funded by Gazprom. And not only is he close to Putin, but he's just been, I don't think knighted is the right word, but he just got tapped with the Order of something.
19: Order of Friendship.
15: Yeah. Yeah. Very good.
19: Russian honors from Putin.
15: Very good. So the concerns are obvious. The concerns are foreign influence. This is a pathway into the White House. And the concerns are corruption. Could it be feeding Trump family business interests that have nothing to do, for better or worse, with the American people? So these are the concerns. And that's what investigations would look at, particularly if Democrats regain control in November. But what is sort of the extra irony or cherry on top is how hard Don Jr., President Trump himself, the Trump political circle went after Joe Biden by proxy, by raising all sorts of accusations, many unfounded, about appearances and relationships between Joe Biden's son, Hunter Biden, and, you know, a business interest in Ukraine. And now to have a completely different, like, what? There's nothing wrong with this. We're just friends. It's quite striking.
19: Shelley Banjo, our colleague, Julia Yaffe, who writes for Puck and is a Russian speaker and a Russian American, said on social media, I thought it was very poignant. She speaks Russian, of course, and she said, in Russian, we don't say there's no such thing as a free lunch. We say the only free cheese is in a mousetrap. And I thought that spoke volumes. Don Jr. and the family, though, Shelley Banjo, seem to be doing very little to hide this. I mean, Kremlev, it was a secret, but he posed in a wedding photo. Bettina confirmed it. What does it say now that the president's son barely tried to hide a relationship like this?
13: Yeah, this is a common deflection strategy we've seen from the Trump administration, which was we have nothing to hide. If it's all out in the open, then we're doing nothing wrong, right? If it was something wrong, then we would try to hide it. And so, you know, let's put it all out, flood the zone. There's nothing to see here. You've sort of seen this time and time and again, you know, we're normalizing this issue by, you know, not hiding it and saying, hey, this is nothing wrong. You know, but it does, to the earlier points, I mean, it fits into this bigger picture pattern around this political business connections between the Russian business folks and the Trump family using, you know, informal social channels that leads to commercial access, this sort of normalized entanglement where we're not even like, we no longer even have the premise of avoiding contact with the Putin allies here. We're just going full force to it.
19: Arthur?
12: The ProPublica interviewed other guests at the wedding, and they were like, we kept saying, who's those Russian guys?
19: Standing in the corner.
12: Yeah, why is there a bunch of Russian guys here? They didn't know them. So that was funny.
19: And apparently Kremlev doesn't really speak much English. One of his associates said he can't carry on a conversation in English.
12: That's right. And like Margaret was saying, I spent years reading the depositions of the people who had dinner with Hunter Biden. And they're like, well, which Chinese guy was there? Which Ukrainian guy was there? And this is so comically that, but times 1,000.
19: We're going to talk more about the ways President Trump and his advisors are wielding foreign policy for personal gain, including their involvement with foreign oligarchs and what it all means for our democracy. That's on Monday during our politics series, if you can keep it. Do tune in. And in the meantime, what questions do you have about the Trump administration's approach to foreign policy? And what concerns do you have about the corruption that we're talking about? You can leave us a message, 855-236-1A1A, or you can find us on the 1A Vox Pop app. Well, we've talked about it in detail. The economy is dragging on Republicans in these upcoming midterms, at least according to the polls. And so is the president's signature issue, immigration. This you might not have expected at this time 2 years ago. The Trump administration continues to push hard, not just on rounding up undocumented and documented people for deportation, but also curbing who can even enter the country. On Monday, a federal judge halted a Trump administration plan to cap visas for international students and cultural exchange fellows in the United States at 4 years and visas for journalists at just 240 days. It was all supposed to go into effect on Tuesday, affecting more than 2 million people. Judge blocked it. Margaret, why did the judge move to block the proposed cap from taking effect now?
15: So this is Judge Saylor out of Massachusetts. And I think it's important to note this is a preliminary injunction. This doesn't necessarily block this forever, but it does stave it off for now. That means the legal challenges can go forward. And what the judge said is that the Trump administration, the U.S. government, had not sufficiently explained why this system needs to be replaced and hadn't sufficiently thought through other alternatives that might be less restrictive.
19: Well, several states also filed lawsuits to stop a separate federal regulation that would allow immigration authorities to deny green cards to immigrants who legally use public benefits. Legally, in other words, benefits that they already pay taxes to access. Arthur, where do these suits stand right now? What are they arguing?
12: Well, that's a tug of war over the public charge rule, which has been going on for years and years. And under the rule, you're not allowed to get only certain cash benefits, and that the definition excludes the ones that people actually use the most, like food stamps or SNAP. And the problem with this ruling was that they said, we will allow states to use other criteria, and they just didn't say which criteria. And so as Cato Institute's experts said, they got rid of the existing rule and replaced it with nothing. So it sounds like a little bit of slapdash governance, which is, of course, a hallmark of Trumpism.
19: Meanwhile, was I correct that these are legal documented immigrants? So these are benefits they are paying for. They pay taxes.
12: Well, yes. They work. If you're working, of course, you pay taxes. But this isn't like unemployment insurance where you specifically had a dedicated tax and are getting money as a result of it. It's not an entitlement in that sense.
19: Many cases in play. We continue to follow them here on the show. Well, back on Capitol Hill, this was important. This was an issue that affects only half of the population of America. It gets almost no research support, not zero, but close to zero in the grand scheme of things. Congress held its first ever, that's remarkable, first ever hearing on menopause, led by New York Democratic Senator Kirsten Gillibrand and Republican Florida Senator Rick Scott. They want the government to study doctor training for menopause and funding for menopause research, such as it is. The issue is tied to an estimated $5 billion a year in lost work. Here's Senator Gillibrand.
3: For generations.

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1: The president's previous FDA guy has championed the use of hormone treatment for women in menopause after there was faulty studies that for years led women to believe that they were at greater risk for cancer when it turned out that they really weren't, and it was a bad study. And so you've got this demographic trend of tens of millions of women that this impacts, and they have a lot of buying power, and there's a lot of medicine and economic benefits to dealing with these issues.
2: That's Margaret Tolliv of Axios. Shelley Banjo of Semaphore is here, and Arthur Delaney of HuffPost. I'm Todd Zwillick. This is 1A.
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4: 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It's cobalt blue. 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And then the second thank you gift is this Michigan Public playing card deck. 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
3: I know there are always a million reasons to put it off until tomorrow, but listen to all the people who've done it today. 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

0: Bree in Macomb, thank you. Thank you all so much. Julia in Southfield. She says, I'm a member that needs to restart paying what I can for a station I rely on. 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And thank you so much for all you're doing. 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Thank you for making that gift to Michigan Public today.
1: Canada and the EU get cozy. Saudi Arabia and Yemen's Houthis go back to war. What does all of it mean for global economies? From WAMU and NPR in Washington, this is 1A. Todd Zwillick. Today on the International News Roundup, a new UN report on the civilian toll from the Iran war and possible war crimes committed by the U.S. in that school attack in Manab. We'll get the latest. And another key shipping route is compromised. Houthis advance on the Red Sea coast and take Saudi territory, and tens of thousands of Yemenis flee. Another theater of that war cracks wide open. Plus, Canada, an associate member of the EU, how Donald Trump's trade war is making America's friends look elsewhere. Our guests are here to answer your questions, 1A at WAMU.org.
2: Live from NPR News in Washington, I'm Korva Coleman. President Trump is scheduled to attend a dinner tonight for donors to his super PAC, MAGA, Inc. NPR's Tamara Keith reports Trump-aligned groups have dropped more than $150 million to help Republican candidates in tough races this fall.
3: According to an NPR analysis of advertising reservations tracked by Ad Impact, Trump's aligned groups and other Republican political action committees are set to significantly outspend Democrats in every competitive Senate race, except for Georgia. Republican strategist Scott Jennings says this is the cavalry coming to help in a tough political environment.
4: Now the Republicans have enough money to make an actual argument, to draw a real contrast, to have a real debate. And in some of these districts, in some of these states, it's going to make a difference.
3: But as one Democratic operative put it, big money like this can buy an umbrella, but it can't change the weather. Tamara Keith, NPR News.
2: One of the issues facing Americans is increasing gas prices. Earlier this week, President Trump told supporters that the rising cost of gas is a small price to pay for what he's doing in Iran. But the motoring club AAA says the average cost of a gallon of regular gas is now $4.47. Mark Wolf leads the National Energy Assistance Directors Association.
5: There are very few products in the marketplace right now that are essential that have gone up by more than 50% in the last 6 months. These prices are skyrocketing. And the thing is, they have more room to go. We don't see any end in sight.
2: AAA says the average price for diesel climbed about a nickel overnight. It's now $6.45 a gallon. Last night, Health Secretary Robert F. Kennedy Jr. returned to the anti-vaccine organization he founded. NPR's Sydney Lupkins reports he gave a keynote address.
6: Kennedy spoke at the Children's Health Defense Conference for more than an hour. In his speech, he pointed out a rise in autism and other chronic conditions, but he was careful about not saying vaccines caused those conditions. Instead, Kennedy repeatedly said he wanted to search for answers from his position at the helm of the Department of Health and Human Services. He told the crowd, that largely views vaccines as dangerous, that although they may have hoped he would change policies his first day, government is slow. He assured them they had friends in the White House. To register for the event, members of the media had to agree that they assumed all risks for attending the event, including, quote, exposure to illness or contagious disease. Sydney Lupkin, NPR News.
2: The AI company Anthropic says its model Claude is helping to design the next version of itself. Anthropic's CEO and other AI leaders have called for a slowdown on AI expansion and research. This is NPR.
7: And this is Michigan Public. Good morning. Happy Friday.
8: Happy Friday.
7: I'm so happy to be here with you, Dustin. I'm Lindsay Smith. This is Dustin Dwyer. He drove all the way from Grand Rapids to Ann Arbor this morning just to be here with you.
8: Of course. Where
7: of
8: we
7: course.
8: Still miss you, where people still
7: Aww,
8: talk about
7: yes.
8: Lindsay Smith used to be from West Michigan. but now she's over here. So shout out to West Michigan folks this morning.
7: Yay. Yes, yes, yes. I always love myself some Grand Rapids. So this is the Fall Fun Drive. What in the world is that? Basically, every single day, Michigan Public is here for you. We're asking you to do your part to support the station that you rely on. This is a community supported endeavor all across the state. People step up to say, hey, I back this station in a way that is not just, you know, like, yeah, I am informed. I know what's going on because I, you know, that takes some effort, right?
8: These days, yes. There's a lot to keep up with.
7: But also you're saying this is worth my support. Not just for me, for my community, for my kids, to be able to know what's going on in the world.
8: Yeah, for my neighbors. And the way it works is, you know, we ask you to support it. You pick the amount and, you know, we just make a wish and cross our fingers and hope it all works. No, not exactly. We've been doing this for a while. We have a budget. We know about how much it takes to bring you these programs and to send our reporters out into communities, to go to every press conference, to go interview people across the state. And we set goals for every single hour of this fund drive. And right now, we're focused on a goal, not on a dollar number, but on a number of people we want to hear from. And I have good news. Our hourly goal for this hour was 56 people, but we've already heard from 6 people.
7: Nice.
8: 6 people have called in less than 6 minutes at the top of this hour.
7: Nice
8: so
7: work, folks.
8: This is the community that has brought us as far as we are. And we're asking you, if you haven't yet, please make your statement about being a part of this community at michiganpublic.org or call us at 888-258-9866.
7: Yeah, our political coverage runs year-round from It's Just Politics to Stateside. We have this limited series that Dustin has been a big part of, The Mids, that we can thank your daughter for naming. Appreciate that.
8: About the midterms.
7: About the midterm elections and why they're important and why you should care. And what else? Am I missing something?
8: I think those are all of the above.
7: All of the above.
8: And many more.
7: And many more. Okay, so an informed Michigan requires ongoing attention to issues that statewide coverage is really built to anchor this civic responsibility, right? We're going to help you figure out how to make this world a better place to the best of your ability and be engaged and involved in the voting process.
8: And I'm guessing that you kind of know how this works. If you've listened to Michigan Public before, you are an informed person. You understand our business model. You know that you are our primary source of support. And you know that other members of your community have stepped up to donate in the past to keep this service going. But if you've never donated before, it can be kind of a big step. And I remember a lot of people listen for a long time before they become members here. I was one of those people. Now is the time. If you've been waiting, new members are always welcome, and we're excited whenever anyone new joins this community. MichiganPublic.org/donate or 888-258-9866.
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7: 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We are heading into the international hour of 1A, the Friday news roundup. It's where it's at. It's 11:30.
1: I'm Todd Zwillick, and it's the 1A International News Roundup. Coming up this hour, Zelensky and Putin trade barbs and missiles on their oil infrastructure. Yemeni Houthis hit oil infrastructure in Saudi Arabia. And what will happen when President Xi comes to Washington? We're going to cover it all this hour here in the WAMU studio. Abigail Hauslohner, U.S. Middle East foreign affairs correspondent at the Financial Times. Hi, Abby.
10: Hello.
1: Joyce Karam is here, editor-in-chief of All Monitor. Always good to see you, Joyce.
11: Great to see you, Todd.
1: Great to have you. And Vera Bergengruen is with us, national security reporter at the Wall Street Journal. Vera, great to have you.
12: Thanks so much.
1: All right, let's start with the latest front in the Iran war. This time, not in Iran, but between Saudi Arabia and Iran-backed Houthi rebels in Yemen. A decade-long war between Saudi Arabia and the Yemeni Houthis militias had mostly quieted under a 2022 ceasefire. Then, after the start of the war in February, Houthis have hovered at the fringes, sometimes attacking Israel, sometimes harassing ships in the Red Sea. And now, the evolution into a new theater of the Iran war is apparent. The Houthis have seized the Red Sea port of Mocha, several islands inside the Bab al-Mandab Strait, a key shipping passage. And this week, their advance continued along the Red Sea coast into Saudi territory. The United Nations estimates more than 125,000 people in Yemen have been displaced by the violence just this month, with many people living in makeshift camps and tents.
13: We fled from the war and took nothing with us. We didn't even bring the children's clothes. We have no flour. The children are hungry. We have no food.
1: Joyce, Houthi control is stronger than ever over one of the world's most important shipping corridors. What's the latest in this expanding story here?
11: Oh, absolutely, Todd. This is huge. This is the largest Houthi offensive since the start of the Yemen civil war in 2014. And what we've seen happening, it's not, I mean, it was completely foreseeable. So they've been building up their capacity. They've hugely benefited last year from infighting between Saudi Arabia and the United Emirates inside Yemen. So UAE said, okay, we have nothing to do with that. The southern separatists will withdraw from key areas. And now we're seeing the Houthis just dominate the Red Coast, the Red Coast areas in Yemen. Why this is important? Because of obviously Bab al-Mandab, but it also speaks to the human power capacity and the military capacity that the Houthis have built over time.
1: The Saudis caught off guard here?
11: Not completely, but I think the how swift and big the advance is has surprised the Saudis, and their oil routes are now completely cut between the Hormuz and Bab al-Mandab.
1: And we're going to talk more about those oil routes being cut, the implications not just for the region, but for the world, including energy supplies and prices here in the United States. This week, Riyadh in Saudi Arabia claimed the Houthis had fired a drone at the holy city of Mecca, but the missile was destroyed by Saudi defense forces, according to the Saudis. The Saudis say any attack on Mecca is a red line. Houthis deny that claim.
14: Our operations target their oil facilities and military bases, far from the holy places.
1: Well, the United States labeled the Houthis a foreign terrorist entity in March of 2025. On Monday, the Vice President, J.D. Vance, confirmed that the U.S. was now in direct contact with the Houthis, again, who are branded a foreign terrorist entity by the United States. So far, the administration has refused to get directly involved in this conflict, despite requests from our longtime ally, Saudi Arabia. Vera, why is President Trump refusing to come to Saudi Arabia's aid here? They have asked.
12: Right. So, I mean, to an extent, Trump isn't really refusing to help Saudi Arabia. You know, they're still providing them with intelligence and targeting assistance and all of that. But he's really refusing to directly commit the U.S. military to yet another front, given how, you know, heavily entrenched and engaged they are against Iran. He just doesn't want to open yet another front. He wants to keep these forces focused on Iran, on Hormuz. And he's essentially saying, you know, we'll help you defend yourselves, but we're just not going to fight another front for you here.
1: What about the claim that the Houthis fired a missile at Mecca? This seems designed for a certain audience, the Muslim world. There is a Mecca defense pact. It involves Pakistan, Turkey, and Saudi Arabia. I guess we can't confirm from this table whether that missile strike is true or not. Abby, what does it suggest, that Saudi Arabia is trying to find other ways to draw allies to its side here?
10: Well, again, yeah, right. Without knowing conclusively that the Houthis actually did fire that drone or did mean to attack Mecca, it's hard to say. But you know, as you mentioned, there's this defense alliance and a fairly recent one as of this year that Saudi Arabia signed with Pakistan, specifically a mutual defense alliance, and now with Turkey. The Saudis asked the Trump administration, you know, for assistance here, for more assistance in fighting back against the Houthis. They haven't received that. And so now we see them turning to their other regional allies. And the Pakistanis have, in turn, sought to put some pressure on Iran, saying, could you please try to pull back the Houthis, restrain them a bit, or we might have to come to Saudi Arabia's assistance.
1: Iran doesn't directly control the Houthis, but they have a great deal of influence, of course. What does all of this have to say about Iran's ability to open new fronts in this war, in this asymmetric war, as they look for leverage in the Persian Gulf?
11: This is very good week for Iran. Let's just put it that way. They have their darkest horse in the region. The Houthis were able not only to get to Bab al-Mandab, but they were able to expand their control in Yemen. And they're doing so while brokering deals. There was a U.S. Houthi meeting in Oman over the weekend. They're not targeting Israeli ships at this time. So they're working their arrangements within Yemen. The problem for Saudi Arabia and Trump at this time is there is a lot of friction between both. The Saudis did not come to help Trump when he wanted to do the Hormuz opening operation. If you remember the Washington Post story at the time that they didn't want their bases to be used. There's been some Saudi investments that were drawn from the U.S. So not all is good on the Washington-Riyadh situation. And what is happening really, Todd, the problem here for the U.S. is this does shake the security posture for the U.S. in the region. Now, not only you lost Hormuz, but this is the other waterway that you're having to defend or work an arrangement with the Houthis to make sure the oil markets don't completely crumble.
1: Meanwhile, the war and its effect on Iran, back in Iran, a UN report released this week found reasonable grounds to believe that the United States committed war crimes in that school attack on Manab in southern Iran near the beginning of the war. It's now been nearly 7 months since the Iran war began. And now, with this conflict escalating in the background, on Wednesday, President Trump said the United States is, hopefully, his words, toward the end of its nearly seven-month war with Iran. Here he is speaking in North Carolina on Wednesday evening.
15: That war is going to end very soon. Watch. You just watch. Trump was right about everything. You watch. They're getting decimated. And they want to make a deal so badly, they call, we want to make a deal, we want to make, and they're not ready yet, I don't think, but we could have a deal anytime we want.
1: There's been no confirmation from Tehran that direct negotiations with Washington are taking place at all right now. Vera, what about it? Just the day before Iran doubled down on its demands with the United States, do they have any incentive to negotiate right now? It appears that escalation is what's in the offing. More ships struck in the Persian Gulf, an escalation with the Houthis. What's your read on the overall posture between Iran and the United States and the other actors in the region right now?
12: I mean, when it comes to Iran, as we've just been discussing, they do seem to be having some competing incentives. Obviously waiting and not having incentive to negotiate. I mean, that's some really exploit this political pressure on Trump, on the Trump administration ahead of the midterms. We hear Trump constantly explain this away, but, you know, you just can't after 7 months of war. It's really hitting people. It's very unpopular in the United States. People are really seeing the impact. So, I think they have an incentive to kind of let it drag on for that reason on the political front. But obviously, economically, Iran, you know, has strong reasons not to wait and to kind of get what they, you know, take what they can get if there is an opening to really negotiate something. So, you know, again, it's really hard to tell these days because you kind of hear such conflicting messages coming out. But I think those two purposes are kind of at crossroads.
1: Abby, we've seen the satellite images of Saudi oil infrastructure, pipeline infrastructure in cinders, essentially. Now, the alternative routes that were supposed to send oil toward the Red Sea instead of through the Strait of Hormuz. What does all this mean now as markets and consumers and truckers and politicians watch the price of oil and the price of diesel?
10: The Saudis are really crunched, is the short answer. As Joyce mentioned, the Strait of Hormuz obviously was the main export route for Saudi Arabia and its other Gulf neighbors. That has, you know, effectively been shut or very, very limited by the Iran war with no end in sight. And then the Bab el-Mandeb Strait being closed, that's another major route. Overland pipelines have been attacked, and they certainly weren't transporting enough oil. We've seen, you know, the Saudis have now told, you know, the Europeans, for example, not to expect crude next month from Saudi Arabia.
1: Joyce, as we look across the world, we have just a moment. Is there any downward pressure on oil prices anywhere right now, or is it all upward pressure?
11: I mean, it looks, I'm not an oil expert, but it looks like upward pressure going from here. And it's not just oil, I would say, with Bab el-Mandeb, it's coffee too.
1: Coffee
11: we get
1: too.
11: Most of our coffees from Ethiopia, from Yemen. We used to get more before the war, so it's really problematic.
1: That's Joyce Karam of All Monitor. Abby Hausloner is here from the Financial Times, and Vera Bergen-Gruen from the Wall Street Journal. Stick with us. Much more to come on the International News Roundup from Iran, from Gaza, from Ukraine, from across the world. I'm Todd Zwillick. This is 1A.
7: You're listening to 1A on Michigan Public. Thank you so much to everyone who has given during our fall fund drive so far. You are supporting this kind of conversation. Man, bummer about coffee. That's,
8: that hits me where it hurts.
7: That got a groan from me here. But you know, having a sense of understanding and knowing what's going on with the Houthis and with Saudi Arabia, this is what I turn to the Friday News Roundup for. This is what I expect. This is their bread and butter, right?
8: Yeah. And here at Michigan Public, you know, you and I, Lindsay, are local reporters. We think we get up every day trying to inform our communities about our communities.
7: Right.
8: But this is the importance of having a station like Michigan Public, which will bring you this international perspective. I think here in Michigan, we all noticed when those bright red lights on the gas stations lit up with some new numbers on Monday morning. We all see the numbers going up. We kind of know what's happening. But to hear the details from experts about where this conflict is headed in other parts of the world, and to bring up coffee, which we don't see the lights light up quite the same, but I notice whenever whenever I go to the grocery store or to a coffee shop, to have that perspective to say, here's how we connect the rest of the world to this community, to what we do here in Michigan. This is the perspective that you can only get at a place like Michigan Public. And you know, we're just here to remind you to say, hey, it's not here by accident. It's not here because of some tech billionaire. It's because literally of you and your donations that have kept this service going for as long as it has so far. And it will keep it going into the future. You can make your pledge now at michiganpublic.org/donate or make a phone call 888-258-9866 and keep this information flowing.
7: Yeah, listener support is essential really to keeping you and your community informed at any level that works for you. I can't stress that enough. I mean, you're making this conversation possible, but I also want to just, I was like, let me flip back through. Oh yeah, we had a F-16 crash yesterday in northern Michigan. We got a story about U.S. Senate candidates agreeing to suspend state and federal gas taxes. There's stories about the Justice Department demanding Ann Arbor change its trans student policy, Ann Arbor schools. 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
8: Yeah, and as Lindsay said, it's any amount works, but we do have some suggestions for you and some incentives. 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
7: Hey.
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7: Yeah, join Linda from Grand Haven. Abigail in Huntington Woods says inspiring, thoughtful, unbiased news is why she gave. 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
1: Welcome back. It's the International News Roundup here on 1A. Vera Bergen-Gruen, National Security Reporter at The Wall Street Journal, is here. Abigail Hauslohner, U.S. Middle East Foreign Affairs Correspondent at the Financial Times as well. And Joyce Karam, Editor-in-Chief of All Monitor. Well, we talk about American interests in Yemen, in Saudi Arabia, with the Houthis, in Iran and around the Persian Gulf, and also with Israel. This week, the Trump administration struck a deal with Israel for a $2.8 billion arms package. The Washington Post reports that that sale includes 2,000-pound bombs. This is the largest single sale of that controversial munition because they're so big in recent years. Congress has been informally notified about this pending deal, most of which is to be paid for with foreign military financing. Abby, what should we know about the sale, the type of weapons, the financing, the details?
10: Right. So, Todd, as you mentioned, you know, these 2,000-pound bombs are an extremely controversial weapon. These are what we know as the, what we refer to as the bunker busting bombs. Israel has been heavily criticized for using these in densely populated Gaza, you know, where just the blast radius of these things can level in a densely packed city block, essentially. So a lot of civilian casualties. They've used them in Lebanon as well. And now, amid all of this really heavy criticism globally of Israel's conduct in Gaza, in Lebanon, in the region, the U.S. is sending in this really kind of historic shipment, or has agreed to, of 40,000 of these weapons.
1: What do you make of the timing of this, given the increasingly complicated relationship between Benjamin Netanyahu and the Trump administration, specifically the president himself? They have been at odds over Lebanon. They have been at odds at times over Gaza. Both of them have elections coming up. And yet, at least according to the Trump administration, the heavy weapons still flow, Abby.
10: You know, it's really interesting because I think the Trump administration is trying to walk a fine line here. They are under pressure from a public ahead of midterms that, you know, does not like the Iran war, where public opinion of Israel has really dropped, including we're seeing it in the Republican Party. At the same time, you know, a majority of Republicans still support U.S., strong U.S. backing of Israel. So it seems like they're trying to kind of thread this needle, which may be difficult to do, signaling, you know, we're still giving Israel all this support. You know, Israel gets like something like $3.8 billion U.S. tax dollars in support, military assistance every year. And at the same time, we heard the vice president, J.D. Vance, just earlier this week saying, we've heard him say this before, that U.S. policy towards Israel is not going to be subservient.
1: Let's hear from the vice president himself.
17: You see a similar pushback when the president makes the argument that he's made about NATO, which is, yes, obviously a lot of important relationships, a lot of important partnerships in NATO, but that doesn't mean that we're going to completely make our European foreign policy subservient to NATO, in the same way that we cannot let our Middle Eastern foreign policy be subservient to the state of Israel.
1: That's a loaded word, subservient, Vera Bergen-Gruen. What do these comments reveal about what we've described as the increasingly complicated relationship between Netanyahu, the Trump administration, and more broadly, Israel and the United States?
12: Yeah, I mean, Vance has been way out front over here. You know, he's been the senior administration official who speaks most directly about this, drawing this distinction, and it's really like, you know, become more direct as the months have gone on between American interests and Israeli interests. I mean, he's not saying that Israel isn't a critical partner or a really important ally. He never says something like that. But increasingly, you know, there's this gap between what Trump wants out of this war and what Netanyahu wants out of this war. And so Vance has been, you know, really sharpening the language here and saying, you know, Netanyahu does not get to set America's regional strategy or the end goal, which are the two things where they're increasingly diverging, while obviously not going as far as really, you know, showing a lot of daylight between these two allies.
18: That sounds to me, Vera, like a criticism of the president himself. Netanyahu, we've seen report after report after report. President after president was lobbied by Benjamin Netanyahu to launch this war. They all refused until Netanyahu brought the pitch to Trump. Then things changed.
12: Right. I mean, it's been pretty interesting. Trump himself has changed his language a little bit, right? So I'm not sure it's necessarily exactly a criticism of Trump as much as, you know, he's just way more direct than Trump. I think one of the things that really sticks to my mind is when Rubio, in the early weeks of the war, kind of basically said on Capitol Hill that the U.S. had to go into Iran because Israel was going to go anyway, right? Which was kind of a huge faux pas and created a lot of headaches for them. But again, like, it's been these things that are kind of pretty obvious to them, and Vance is the only one who puts it in as explicit language.
18: So we've talked about this a lot on the roundup. Elections are coming in Israel. Netanyahu is up and he's in trouble. We know that in October. We have midterms in this country. Of course, the focus is going to shift to 2028, and J.D. Vance and many others are in that conversation, and both parties are shifting in their commitments to Israel. We listened to J.D. Vance there, Joyce. Certainly, there's a whole conversation about Democrats and their shifting attitudes, really the building opposition to Israel on so many fronts. Do you think we're looking at a real change in U.S.-Israel relations for the long term here?
11: So the real change in the U.S. public opinion toward Israel, latest Gallup poll, 60% of Americans view Israel unfavorably. Only 32% view Israel favorably. That's a sea change for what was once closest American ally in the region. So, but I just want to caveat that. The problem is you're not seeing sea change with the administration toward Israel. Yes, there is the criticism from J.D. Vance. Trump is trying to keep distance from Netanyahu ahead of the elections. But Israel is still getting substantial military support, is still getting substantial intelligence support. They're still getting a blank check when they're bombing Gaza. There were strikes just this week. They're still occupying Lebanon. So when it comes to policy, when it comes to pressuring Israel to change, to compromise, to give concessions, for example, to the Lebanese army or on the table with Hamas in Gaza, we're not seeing that.
18: Abby?
10: Yeah, I can tell you, for one thing, that the Israeli government and the pro-Israel lobby is very concerned about the potential that for this relationship changing. You know, as Joyce mentioned, certainly if Democrats take control of the House and Senate, or just one of those, we could see some real pushback against what has been this very consistent bilateral U.S. support for Israel over decades. And we saw evidence of that concern just late last month. I was at the Republican Jewish Coalition meeting in Las Vegas. And there it was speaker after speaker warning, if the Democrats take control, the U.S.-Israel relationship is going to change as we know it.
18: All right. Well, let's talk about another front for Israel and for Iran, as we often do. And Joyce just mentioned it. It's Lebanon. On Thursday, European and Arab military chiefs met in Paris, this time to assess the capabilities of the Lebanese Armed Forces, the LAF, and the looming end of a United Nations peacekeeping mission in southern Lebanon. Israel and Lebanon agreed to U.S.-mediated framework deal in June, but the agreement didn't force Israel to withdraw from the large area of southern Lebanon it now occupies. It didn't seem to change too much on the ground. Joyce, what came out of this meeting?
11: The French meeting is an effort from Paris to say, you know, we support the Lebanese army, we are supporting the state of Lebanon, but France doesn't hold the cards when it comes to renewing UNIFIL mandate that both Lebanon and France want.
18: Now, UNIFIL is the UN peacekeeping force.
11: Deployed in Lebanon since the late 70s. And what Israel is looking for is a more coercive force that could go in and with the Lebanese army to dismantle Hezbollah. I was just in Lebanon. The picture is not good. I mean, this is the country internally is falling apart. The centralized government does not have much power. The Lebanese army, despite attempts to go into Ali Taher village to dismantle Hezbollah, was not allowed by Hezbollah. So this is a government that's fighting both Hezbollah and Israel, and they're in a tough spot. I think the administration is trying to back them up, but with the UNIFIL deadline looming, with Israel not playing game before the election, we're looking at a more of a stalemate in Beirut.
18: What role does the UN Security Force currently play in southern Lebanon? What does it mean if they go away?
11: They're a buffer between...
18: Whoops. We all get phone calls on the air once in a while. That's all right. Go ahead.
11: They're a buffer behind the blue line demarcated between Israel and Lebanon. So they've been over time, tried to keep Hezbollah out of that area. But if they go away, I mean, it could be. And if the Lebanese army does not come in, that means a prolonged Israeli occupation.
18: One last question on this. For decades, one of the key problems here has been the Lebanese army's ability to police and secure its own territory against a muscular Hezbollah backed by Iran. And of course, Israel says, look, any country that had rockets by the thousands pouring into its territory would make an incursion into the neighbors to put a stop to it. And if the Lebanese army had the ability to do it, we wouldn't have to. How far is the Lebanese army from that dream?
11: Not far. I mean, I don't want to go into an existential debate about Lebanon and how the state was founded, that the Lebanese army would remain weak and the focus would be on the banking sector and the economy. That's 70s, 80s. We went into civil war.
18: That'll be in your book.
11: Where we are now is the talk is more, do you bring an international force to help the Lebanese army? Because the Lebanese army, despite help from the U.S., from the U.K., from France, is still not capable. And there is the sectarian balance within the Lebanese army in Lebanon. You have one third that are Shia, that they don't want to fight Hezbollah. So all these sensitivities come into play, but you need Israel to play game, to play ball with you after the elections, to find some sort of international arrangement that would replace UNIFIL.
18: Abby.
10: I think it's really hard to say. I mean, the Lebanese forces, I think, probably have a long way to go still.
18: Israel certainly believes they do.
10: Yeah, and I mean, just, you know, there, as Joyce said, we could get into an existential discussion of Lebanon's history. Israel has been waging war, these periodic, really, really destructive wars in Lebanon for a long time, and that have the effect in many ways, while possibly not intentional, of also degrading the Lebanese armed forces by empowering Hezbollah, by giving them sort of popular support on the ground, because Hezbollah, let's remember, you know, it has in the past not just been a military force, it also provides... it's also a government. It's also a political party. It provides humanitarian aid. And so, the government, it remains to be seen, the Lebanese government really needs to be able to and be empowered to go in there, provide security and services.
18: That's Abby House-Lohner of the Financial Times. Joyce Karam is here from All Monitor and Vera Bergen-Gruen from the Wall Street Journal. I'm Todd Zwillick. 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
7: 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Happy Friday.
19: Friday.
7: Hey, we made it.
19: We have made it. The sun is still shining. I can feel the crispness in the air. Winter's gonna come, but
7: oh gosh, that got real quick.
19: for now. The sun is shining. I got my sweater on. It's perfect fall weather. It's Friday. And to celebrate, we've got $5 Friday here. All day today, we're offering a special incentive to encourage your sustaining membership to help keep us on the air. You can start a sustaining membership at just $5 a month. Or if you already have a sustaining membership, you can increase it for $5 a month, buy $5 a month. And as a thank you gift, you will be eligible to get our upcycled wine bottle glass and a set of Nuts About Public Radio playing cards, which are absolutely the coolest. And this wine glass for when, you know, the international news is a little too much. You can keep this glass. It's very sturdy, I have
7: to say.
19: That's
7: a dangerous amount of wine for me.
19: I know. I'm like, what time is it? It's Friday. We're you can get a wine glass for a $5 sustaining gift. Why do we need to explain it any more than that? After we've listened to an hour or 40 minutes of international news, you get what I'm saying.
7: I totally do. This is Dustin Dwyer, everybody. I didn't introduce us. Our West Michigan reporter, and I'm Lindsay Smith. I'm a newsroom editor. And this is our fall fun drive, and it is almost over. We end it tomorrow at 3 o'clock. So please take 2 minutes to give right now, michiganpublic.org/donate.
19: Yeah, we also want to tell you about some of the things that we're able to do because of this support. You know, if you've listened before, that you are the biggest reason that we're still on there. The biggest part of our budget is listener support. And we've been trying to grow and expand and do all kinds of new things in addition to bringing you the Friday News Roundup that you've always gotten here on Michigan Public. We try new things. One of them is a project that I work on called The Mids, which is a project about the midterm elections. And we're delivering this one to you a little differently. We have short form videos on social media if you follow us there. And we also have a newsletter, which you can subscribe to. 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We try to keep it a little fun, a little light, especially for people who are not as informed about these upcoming midterms, so that we can bring you in and help you understand the community and what's at stake and how to cast your vote. 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
7: Yeah, The Mids, what I like about The Mids is that it's like admittedly not the Zoe Clark level of politics. Like, we still have that, right? But this is for like, no, maybe you're just not that into
19: it. That's what I'm thinking. The thing is, Michigan Public listeners are so well informed because you're listening to the Friday News Roundup and you know everything.
7: Yes, thank you. Yes,
19: and so you normally hear from Zoe Clark. You listen to It's Just Politics and you know so many things. We opened up The Mids to questions and people have the smartest questions. And each of these questions I get, I'm like, is there maybe a slightly less smart question we can answer? Because we know so many people are not. I mean, only, you know, 50% of people vote in the midterms. Michigan is a highly engaged state. But we're trying to reach those more people. When you go to the election and you say, why don't more people vote? We're asking the same questions and trying to help reach those people. MichiganPublic.org/donate is how you support it.
7: New members right now, we're looking for you because we have an amazing deal. It's $5 Friday. Want to shout out Susan from Leslie, Karen from Holly, and Michelle from Ionia, who says, I finally remembered. Congratulations, Michelle. We're so happy to have you here this morning. 888-258-9866 is the place to join Michelle.
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7: Thank you. At michiganpublic.org/donate is where you do the good deeds.
19: 888-258-9866 if you're still into phone calls, which I kind of am.
7: Are you?
19: It's very simple, very quick. 888-258-9866 or michiganpublic.org/donate.
7: One of those people I see.
19: I miss it.
7: I hear you. I do. So one more sweetener for this is the Galapagos giveaway. I just want to take a brief moment to mention that you'll be part of that giveaway for the last two spots on our trip to the Galapagos Islands if you're part of this drive. 888-258-9866.
18: Welcome back. It's the International News Roundup from 1A. I'm Todd Zwillick. Vera Bergengruen, national security reporter at the Wall Street Journal, is here. Abigail Hausloner from the Financial Times, and Joyce Karam, editor-in-chief of All Monitor. Well, let's talk Russia and Ukraine. We do this every week here on the Roundup. Of course, they're always a stop on our tour during the International News Roundup, and with good reason. We've been doing this now for more than 4.5 years, because that's how long it's been since Vladimir Putin invaded the territory of Ukraine. On Monday, President Trump said on social media that both Russia and Ukraine had agreed to halt strikes on energy targets. He added this: the world's diesel price rise is mostly caused by the Russia-Ukraine war, not by Iran. Analysts say that's simply not true, that the war in Iran is probably a bigger factor on gasoline and diesel prices. And as we said previously here on the show, a report from the Congressional Budget Office this week blamed the war in Iran for more than 30, in fact, 40% of inflation, energy-driven inflation here in the United States. But back to Ukraine. Ukraine's President Volodymyr Zelensky, the same day, responded that he's ready to de-escalate and halt attacks on energy and critical infrastructure inside Russia only if the United States can get Russia to stop hitting Ukraine's infrastructure. And Zelensky's been asking for U.S. intervention like that for more than 4 years. Joyce, what incentive does the United States have to help negotiate now that the president, falsely, though it seems, is now blaming the Ukraine-Russia war for high inflation? Does that change the incentive structure from the White House to do something about it?
11: What changed in this, in the last few days is Congress passing the Russia sanctions bill. And while that gives President Trump more tools to just sanction Russia, to put 100% tariffs on institutions and other corporations that deal with Russia, there is still a problem here that the president doesn't want to do it, and he has full discretion to how much tariffs he wants to impose. So the Trump administration, his envoys, Kushner and Witkoff, are still determined to pursue a peace deal through incentives, through carrot and stick approach with Vladimir Putin. But so far, they've been focused on the incentives and on business deals that they could pursue with Russia. Obviously, I mean, this president wanted to end the war on day one, but it's not happening, and we still see fighting on the ground.
18: Avira, one controversial part of this new sanctions bill that was passed, I think, to honor the late Senator Lindsey Graham, Joyce just put her finger on it. It gives President Trump broad new authority to issue tariffs. Now Democrats and a few Republicans have voiced their fear that he's going to abuse that power. As fond as he is of tariffs, he's already been pulled back by the Supreme Court once on his Liberation Day tariffs. What exactly does the new sanctions regime allow him to do, even if right now he says he doesn't want to use it?
12: Right. So, I mean, lawmakers worry that this tariff authority, obviously it was intended for Russia, but it could be used against other countries or even U.S. allies. It could be used against India. It gives such broad presidential discretion that, as you mentioned, effectively it just hands back some of the trade powers that the courts had limited for Trump. And especially given how he tends to wield this as a, pretty blunt weapon, even just verbally without actually enacting things when he wants in order to punish foes. I think they're really quite concerned that they're basically just loosening something that will allow him to use this against whoever he wants, including allies.
18: All right. Well, next week, all of this is going to be on the agenda, just like it is here on the Roundup. It will also be on the agenda of the United Nations General Assembly. They call it UNGA. It's the annual meeting there on the east side of Manhattan, right on the East River, and it happens next week. After the meeting, China's President Xi Jinping heads to Washington for a much-anticipated meeting with President Trump. Avira, what's on the agenda for that meeting, and how is the agenda shifting now?
12: I mean, what isn't on the agenda, right? I mean, there's just an extraordinary number of negotiations. They're all going to be happening at once, from what we can tell. Trade, AI, technology, Taiwan, Iran, drugs. I mean, these are all things that officials have told us are going to be on the agenda. Trade is probably the most immediate pressing issue from both sides. The tariff truce between the U.S. and China expires in early November. So, that and AI are probably going to overshadow a lot of the rest of it. But I wouldn't really expect all of this to build towards, one kind of grand bargain. I think we're likely going to see a couple of kind of narrower agreements and understandings on some of the things that I just mentioned, while kind of, I guess, trying to do some kind of tune-up of this. We've reported that President Trump has told his cabinet members to basically take it easy, don't rock the boat, you know, don't criticize China, basically, or Xi, ahead of this summit. He wants to have a nice summit. There will be a state dinner. And we've seen a lot of them, including Secretary of State Rubio, who used to be or is in some ways the China hawk, really kind of bite his tongue when asked about a lot of these things ahead of the summit. So we'll see if all of that actually, I guess, bears fruit, whether that was worth it and whether they're actually going, you know, how productive this summit is actually going to be.
18: Abby, a friendly summit with a nice state dinner and no contention. Is that the kind of summit that President Xi wants to have? There's plenty of writing this week about how Xi likes to play this role. He prefers sort of simmering relationships with no real confrontation or result. Is he playing his cards that way here?
10: Yeah, I think so. I mean, remember this, Trump famously went to Beijing, you know, just back in May. There's a lot of hype around that visit from the Americans about everything that was going to be accomplished and everything that Trump was going to take away from it. And, you know, Xi rolled out the red carpet for him there, but ultimately Trump returned with virtually nothing. And so now, you know, Trump has been talking about this visit for weeks. He's very excited to show Xi his new helipad. He's been talking about it a lot in the Oval Office. But in the end, you know, I think Trump has a lot that he wants from China. You know, he wants a trade deal. And if Xi can come out of this much like he did in May with this big state dinner and red carpet welcome, but without actually sort of giving anything up, compromising, then he may come away looking like the stronger leader.
18: Okay, but let's talk about something a little bit more urgent, a lot more urgent, artificial intelligence. We've all heard the warnings from tech leaders this week that have really set off alarm bells across not just the political culture, but American culture more broadly, that these systems may soon be out of control, that they act on their own, that they don't obey human instructions, that there might be a lot more at stake than just a ChatGPT and Claude here. The president has called concerns over AI a hoax, just like he says climate change is a hoax. But climate change is real. And probably so is this risk. Now, one of the arguments, Joyce, against doing anything to slow down AI is that we're in an arms race with China. Either they get to superintelligence first or we get to superintelligence first. And it's better if it's us, despite the dangers. How much can we rely on this summit coming to any substantive agreement or any progress on an issue that the tech leaders themselves say is very, very urgent?
11: So the good news is both, I mean, the mainstream political establishment in the U.S. and in China, they agree that there should be some regulatory framework over AI.
18: China agrees too.
11: China agrees too. Xi gave a speech in July just about AI, arguing for a regulatory framework. Obviously, China, you know, being a communist oppressive country, they mean by it more state control. They mean by it just clamping down on usage of AI. But there is room for China and the U.S. to work together on AI regulatory framework when it comes to military misuse, cyber risks, preventing big accidents or attacks. So there is room there. But the way China sees AI is still different from the U.S. And it wants more state control.
18: Abby, I noticed reports in the New York Times this week, I'm not the only one who noticed, it was on the front page, that spy chief in the PRC was also warning that AI threatens party and state control in China. That seemed meant to get the Chinese attention and to show people there might be, you know, mutual interest here between the United States and China to get on top of this issue.
10: Yeah, so it's interesting. I was actually on Capitol Hill yesterday, and I was talking to senators from both parties about this, and I was hearing a couple of different things from Democrats, obviously, a lot more concerns, people saying, we need to reach some sort of agreement with China to get this under control. And I've heard the argument much in the same way that the U.S. and the Soviet Union agreed to rein in nuclear power during the Cold War, or at the end of the Cold War. And so, you know, there's this sense also, you know, from AI experts, some AI experts, that, you know, it doesn't really matter in this supposed arms race if China develops the most advanced AI or the U.S. does without restraint, that either country's AI could ultimately jump the boundary, so to speak.
18: It's measles. Anybody can catch it.
10: Exactly. And we've already seen it happening, right, in these recent breakouts that have been documented in the U.S. And so, you know, I also just add from Republicans some expressions that, you know what, China is not a good faith actor. We can't trust them. And so, you know, some pessimism that we're not going to be able to get a deal with them. So we'll see.
18: Pessimism also maybe when the president himself says the entire concern is a hoax, just like climate change. That's also an area of concern. I want to talk about Taiwan. We could do a whole show on Taiwan and China and the United States, but let's make sure we touch on it because it's important. This is decades old, Vera. Taiwan operates as a self-ruling democracy. Of course, China says it's ours. The United States has treaded a gray zone here for many, many decades. There's some concern among allies and analysts now about what President Trump might do if she presses him on Taiwan at this summit next week.
12: That's right. I mean, I think the fear isn't that Trump is going to, you know, recognize Chinese sovereignty over Taiwan, but it's this slow erosion of the deterrence that has existed for a long time with U.S. leaders, right? I think the thing that I keep thinking of is, you know, he called arms sales to

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1: Clarity into what's discussed behind closed doors between these leaders. So I think just, given how transactional he is and his track record, I think people are quite concerned. And given how invested he is, as we've been saying, and having this really friendly, warm rapport with Xi, like there's just a lot that could potentially go wrong there.
2: That's Vera Bergen-Gruen of the Wall Street Journal. Abigail Hauslohner is here from the Financial Times and Joyce Karam of All Monitor. I'm Todd Zwillick. 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
3: It's 1A on Michigan Public. I'm Lindsay Smith. Coming up on Fresh Air in just a little bit, we'll check out a 2001 interview that Terry Gross did with Dolly Parton. So that one I'm really looking forward to.
4: Yeah.
3: This is our fall fun drive. I'm Lindsay Smith. As I said, I'm here with Dustin Dwyer, and we are here to talk about the power of connection in our community. We don't have federal funding for public media anymore. That's been eliminated, which means we don't get the federal dollars that we've counted on in the past. But we are still here. I had some people in my life be like, "But you still have a job."
4: We're still here, still like, doing what you count on us to do.
3: Listener-supported public
4: for
3: media is still here.
4: For a very specific reason, because you are and have always been the biggest part of our budget. We are still here, still growing, still doing what we can, and still having even a little bit of fun on $5 Friday.
3: Yes.
4: All day today, we have this special incentive. You can start, if you've never given or you're not currently a member, you can start a sustaining membership at just $5 a month, or if you already have a sustaining membership, you can increase it by just $5 a month, and you will be eligible for a thank you gift of this upcycled wine bottle glass, this blue glass wine bottle glass, which is very sturdy, and these playing cards, which are 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They have some in the studio right here, which I'm trying to get out of the pack. And
3: he wants to show off his shuffling
4: skills,
3: guys.
4: I'm not going to play cards right now, but this is a fine set of cards. 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
3: I wish you guys could have seen Dustin Dwyer's Vanna White skills just then. At Michigan Public and NPR and BBC, we are not driven by ratings, backed by shareholders. We are funded by you. Thank you so much for keeping us on track this hour. We have heard from 59 people. This is where our strength comes from, right? 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Become a part of this community today with your contribution.
4: So many people. We've made our goal this hour. Lori from Wyoming, Michigan, thank you so much. She's
3: a
4: current donor who said she's taking advantage of $5 Friday.
3: So, yeah, get it, Lori.
4: We got Riley and Reeve from Ann Arbor, one of which says, "My mom made me." 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Now that I'm in college, I appreciate the information and wisdom I get from the stories. The older you get, the more your mom is right. And thanks to Fritz from Kalamazoo, Lois from Grand Rapids, Chris from Grand Rapids, Sharon from Redford. Appreciate you all so much for keeping us on track and for supporting this station and for community news.
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4: And you know about the $5 Friday. 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
3: Sweet.
4: So active sustaining members and those who donate during our fall fun drive are automatically entered into the drawing. 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
1: From WHYY in Philadelphia, I'm Terry Gross with Fresh Air. Today, as we mourn the death of Dolly Parton, we remember her by listening back to the interview we recorded in 2001. She'd just released an album in which she returned to the traditional mountain music she grew up with old songs and originals. We talked about writing songs when she was a child, singing on TV when she was 10, what church and God meant to her, and how working with country star Porter Wagoner helped make her a star. She sang a few bars of the first song she recorded, described how she initially modeled her look on the women her mother called trash, and showed her sense of humor about the style she became known for.
2: I always say that it's a good thing I was a woman, because if I'd have been a man, I would have been a drag queen, just because I'm so damn gaudy.
1: First news.
3: Live from NPR News, I'm Lakshmi Singh. President Trump is set to announce a new Medicaid drug pricing model nationwide to bring down prices. NPR's Emily Fang has a preview.
4: A White House official told NPR a new payment model for Medicaid to offer lower prices on prescription drugs will be rolled out across the 50 states, Puerto Rico, and the District of Columbia today. Just under a year ago, President Trump announced a deal with drug maker Pfizer to bring prescription drug prices down, in line with what most other wealthy countries pay for them. The White House leader said 25 other drug companies signed on as well, and a discount drug website called TrumpRx was launched. But operationally, most of these companies offer only a tiny fraction of their medicines on TrumpRx, often at prices higher than what consumers would pay with insurance. And experts warn this new Medicaid drug pricing model could bring some prices down, but also raise medicine prices for others. Emily Fang, NPR News, The White House.
3: South Florida House Republican Maria Elvira Salazar is out with a campaign ad, publicly breaking with the president on immigration enforcement. Here's Catherine Welch.
5: The ad shows Salazar standing outside the White House talking directly to President Trump.
6: Be careful what your advisors are telling you about immigration policy. The same Hispanics who helped you get to the White House in 2024 feel betrayed today.
5: Her district in South Florida includes the Miami neighborhood of Little Havana. Mike Madrid is a Republican political consultant and a co-founder of the Anti-Trump Lincoln Project.
7: You can take any policy position you want in this party, but the one thing you cannot do is cross Donald Trump and he's just done it.
5: He says the campaign ad is a sign of a rising tide against President Trump.
3: Early voting is underway in Virginia. The Commonwealth joins a handful of states where registered voters can cast a ballot in person ahead of Election Day, November 3rd. Newly unsealed court records show executives from OpenAI and Microsoft voicing concern about data collection practices. NPR's Bobby Allen reports documents are part of a copyright infringement lawsuit filed by the New York Times.
8: One Microsoft executive said chatbots engaged in, quote, an astonishing theft of unprecedented proportions. An OpenAI executive wrote that ChatGPT is, quote, creating systems that substitute for the labor of the people that define the culture of society. Microsoft and OpenAI fought to keep these records private, but a judge released them as part of a lawsuit the New York Times has been pursuing for years. The key question is, did ChatGPT become a powerful tool only after it copied millions of copyrighted work without payment or permission? OpenAI and Microsoft say its systems were protected by something known as fair use under copyright law. If the Times wins, a judge could order OpenAI to destroy all of its AI models. Bobby Allen, NPR News.
3: From Washington, this is NPR News.
9: This is NPR News on Michigan Public. I'm Lindsay Smith. Happy Friday.
10: Happy Friday.
9: I'm here with Dustin Dwyer. We are celebrating our fall fun drive, and I'm saying celebrating because, man, y'all are showing up. We have met our goal for the last hour. We are on track to meet our goals. We break this down to really make our work sustainable in the long run. And we just really appreciate it. This is the last afternoon of fresh air during our fall campaign. So make sure you give, you know, you're kind of running out of time, right? Before the opportunity kind of passes you by here. MichiganPublic.org/donate.
10: And we've saved the best for last. 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I have not heard this one yet. So Lindsay and I are just here to remind you how we fund this, how we keep this going, and we're going to get out of your way so you can listen to Dolly Parton. So make that pledge now. Get it done. 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MichiganPublic.org/donate, 888-258-9866.
9: If you have never given before, please know that Michigan Public is here because people just like you, but like in the past, decided to step up. 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
10: Yeah, and it doesn't have to be a lot of money. 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It's a sustaining membership of just $5 a month. 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And you get, as a thank you gift, the upcycled wine bottle glass, which is a perfectly great blue bottle, blue glass bottle for wine. I can't even speak talking
9: about it. It's like they took a wine bottle and they chopped off the bottom third.
10: I like that there's no stem. It's very sturdy. I think I could have it even in a house full of kids.
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9: We want to thank Lois from Grand Rapids and Chris in Grand Rapids, too. Sharon's over in Redford. We hear from people all across the state, even down into Ohio. The other day we heard from somebody from Florida and California. People take off. 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
10: Yeah, and if you've never given before, I want to emphasize how simple this is. 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
9: It is the second to last day. 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
10: Yeah, and if we haven't given you enough incentives already, remember that making a pledge now also makes you eligible for a 2 spots on our trip to the Galapagos Islands, which is coming up in January. 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And did I mention that is happening in January, a great time to get out of here.
9: Exactly. 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
12: 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I'm Terry Gross. No matter what their taste is in music, people love Dolly Parton. Musicians and singers from all different genres have covered songs she wrote or made famous, from jazz saxophonist Sonny Rollins to Beyoncé. And while politics divide our country, loving her is something that unites us. Today, as we mourn her death, we're going to feature the interview I recorded with her in 2001. She's been on my mind for the past couple of weeks, ever since I heard one of her songs on the radio that I hadn't heard before. She didn't write it, but her voice is so gorgeous on it, I had to play it again when I got home and have played it several times since. It's called Old Flames Can't Hold a Candle to You. In 1980, it became one of her many number one hits. Here it is.

Dolly Parton was a singer, songwriter, actress, entrepreneur, and philanthropist. She was successful enough and had a big enough personality to start her own theme park, Dollywood. She became a singer on country music star Porter Wagoner's TV show in 1967. She went on to have a solo career with many hits, including Jolene, which Beyoncé recorded on her country music album Cowboy Carter, 9 to 5, and I Will Always Love You, which was later a huge hit for Whitney Houston. When I spoke with Dolly Parton in 2001, her recording career had recently returned to the music she grew up with. Her 1999 recording, The Grass is Blue, won the International Bluegrass Music Association's Album of the Year Award. We spoke after the release of her follow-up album, Little Sparrow, that featured traditional mountain music as well as her original songs in that vein. We started with the title track, which she wrote.

0: That's Dolly Parton with the title track from her new CD, Little Sparrow. Dolly Parton, welcome to Fresh Air.
1: Well, thank you. Ain't you glad we started out with something upbeat, like a broken heart? No, but anyway, I thought that would be a good one to start with, since it is the name of the album that I'm out trying to promote, because I need the money, because you know it costs a lot to make me look as cheap. Ha ha. But anyway, thanks for having me on, too. I'm looking forward to spending some time with you.
0: This new CD and your previous CD, The Grass is Blue, they're both traditional music. And I'm interested in why you're heading in that direction now, you know, as opposed to a more almost like show business version of country music.
1: Well, I have always loved this kind of music. I really think this style of music is more suited to my voice. This is the kind of music that I used to sing all my days growing up back in the Smoky Mountains. And this music is really so now. People are really into the simplicity of it. And so, just for fun for myself, there was a poll in the bluegrass community of what person they'd like to hear most do a bluegrass album that hadn't done one, and they said me. So I won, you know, hands down with that. So I said to Steve Buckingham when we did The Grass is Blue, the album just before this one, I said, well, let's just do a bluegrass album. And lo and behold, we won the bluegrass album of the year with that. So we thought, well, we need to do something along the same lines, but I didn't want to just do a full-blown bluegrass album and try to just do exactly what we did with the other. So we wanted to expand it, so we did a little more mountain music. We added a little bit of flavors of some Irish sounds also. So I call this blue mountain music. It's like bluegrass and mountain music, so that kind of seems to sum up what the style is, I think.
0: Now, you were born in 1946 in a one-room cabin in the Smoky Mountains of East Tennessee. What was the music you heard as a child?
1: Well, a lot of the stuff that we heard was that old porch picking music, old songs brought back from England and Ireland, that old Appalachian music, and a lot of the stuff that people up in the mountains wrote. So my mother was, and all my mama's people used to always play and sing. Mama used to sing a lot. So we would sing like a lot of the old gospel songs. A lot of old gospel songs were written to sound old, like I say, by a lot of my own people.
0: Who was most musical in your family?
1: All of us. My mother was very musical, and my grandpa Jake, I think, was a preacher, Pentecostal preacher, that I wrote a song about many years ago called Daddy Was an Old-Time Preacher Man. I think he was a music teacher of sorts back there in the hills. There's 12 of us kids, 6 girls and 6 boys, and we all sing and write and play. It's just that I think I've taken it farther. I don't know that I'm near as good as some of the others, but I've been more willing to sacrifice and work a little harder than some of the others might have been willing to, you know, to do, just because they wanted to have a family and do other things. But there's a lot of talent in this family.
0: Do you remember the first songs that really meant something to you?
1: Yeah, the songs that I used to hear my folks sing back home and stuff. Mama used to sing about, she used to tell stories from the Bible and sing a lot of those old-timey songs. But the stuff I used to hear was at church. One of my favorite songs of all time is If We Never Meet Again, This Side of Heaven. And my dad passed away a few weeks ago, and he always loved that song. And of course, I was way too emotional.
0: I'm very sorry.
1: Thank you very much. But I was too emotional to sing at Daddy's funeral, so like later, I went up to the grave and just sung it for myself and for Daddy. So anyway, those are the kind of songs that I always loved. And I recorded If We Never Meet Again on an album once from Dollywood, a live album. That album was called Heart Songs, and they are heart songs. So I grew up just loving all those old folk songs of tragedy, you know, like the Two Little Orphans and all that sort of stuff. And someday I hope, and possibly even for my next album, to do an album of a lot of those old mountain true folk songs.
0: When did you start writing songs and realizing that you had an ear for that as well as for singing?
1: Well, I started singing on radio and television when I was 10 years old, but I started playing guitar and writing serious songs when I was about 7. And my mother was always fascinated with the fact that I could rhyme so much stuff. So she used to keep stuff that I didn't remember I had written, and she has stuff in a trunk. And many years ago, she said, here's some stuff you might want to look at. This is stuff you used to write before you could write, before you could write it down, and she used to write it down. So actually, I've been doing it all my life, seriously and professionally, since I was 10.
0: Do you remember any of the songs you wrote as a girl?
1: Oh, I used to write songs about Cobb Dolls. I had this little Cobb doll, the first song I remember writing. Her name was Tassel Top. It was a little doll that Mama, Daddy had burned poker hole eyes in to make eyes. And Mama had put the corn silk hair back on her and made a little dress for her, and her name was Tassel Top. And I did, I think I was 5 or 6, you know, somewhere in there, 7. And it's like, little tiny Tassel Top, I love you an awful lot. Hope you never go away. I want you to stay, and so on and so on. So I just wrote all about her dress and all about her hair. So, yeah, I just wrote about everything that, you know, that come to mind.
0: Were you writing about tragic love and heartbreak by the time you were 10?
1: Yes, I was, as a matter of fact. I wrote a song, I can't remember exactly how it goes, but it was about a boy getting killed in the war, because we used to hear all those stories back home. And if they weren't singing those sad-ass songs, they were telling stories about it. You know, it's like, and that makes an impression on a little child. So we thought I thought that you needed to write some really songs of tragedy. I thought you had to do that in order to be a mountain singer.
0: And I wonder how it sounded with you as a girl singing these tragic songs.
1: About the same as it does now. My voice ain't changed a lot. Sometimes people say my voice sounds like a little girl singing all these Lord awful songs. It's like this, like Little Sparrow and The Silver Dagger from the other one, and Tender Lie from this one. It's like I love to sing all those sad songs.
0: Well, you know, rare is the singer who can sing as much as you have and not have it roughen their voice.
1: Well, my voice is of a high pitch, so I guess I don't, you know, think my voice will ever deepen or lower itself in any way. But it's one of those voices I hope that'll last a long time, because I hope to be singing even when I'm old. Hope to sit out on my own porch and sing those old folk songs and maybe put them down on tapes and sell them. But I just love, and a lot of the songs I write, like, for instance, on My Blue Tears, a song that's on this album that I wrote many years ago, and we can play that if you want to after this, but I wrote this song, and it really uses a lot of the old English style, like fly ye away from my window, fly ye as far, like the yees and the yays. It sounds old-timey. So I had recorded this song numerous times, but some of my songs I like so well, I think, well, they just seem to fit here and fit there. So it kind of lended itself to that Irish feel. So it's one of my favorites. You want to play that one?
0: Absolutely. But before we do, tell us when you wrote it and where you were in your performing career at the time.
1: Well, I wrote it about 25, 30 years ago, I guess, and I was sitting on a couch in a place where I lived over in Antioch, Tennessee, in one of the first houses that I had after I'd moved to Nashville and had gotten married. And I just remember wanting to write something old-timey, because I was probably homesick or thinking about the old days, and I just started, you know, just singing it. And I was at that time already probably pretty big name with the Porter Wagoner show, and that's where I had started. So I was trying to write songs that would make good records. And when I first did this one, it was more up-tempo, but on this version of it, I slowed it down.
0: Well, let's hear My Blue Tears, written by Dolly Parton, as featured on her new CD, Little Sparrow.

0: We're listening to the interview I recorded with Dolly Parton in 2001. I've been hosting Fresh Air for 50 years, dating back to when our show was a local program, and I've been a public radio listener even longer than that. When I look back at those early years, it amazes me to compare how few people listened or even heard of public radio back then, and how important it's since become as a trusted news source and major force in American popular culture. 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Thank you. I'm Terry Gross, and this is Fresh Air.
1: This is Fresh Air on Michigan Public. I'm Lindsay Smith. I'm here with Dustin Dwyer. We're just getting teary-eyed over Dolly Parton songs. Don't mind us.
2: I think Terry Gross might have just made me even sadder than her.
1: She came in hard at the end, that soft sell.
2: I was like, speaking of sad songs. 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We've already heard from 37 people this hour.
1: Dang,
2: we only need to hear from 23 more people to stay on track. This is incredible.
1: This is awesome. Thank you so much to Catherine from Bloomfield Hills, Alicia over in Portage, Alan in Plymouth, Maya in Mason. Everybody that's doing their part this morning, we just really appreciate you being able to step up and show your support for this institution that's been around for decades. Also, even longer than Fresh Air. Michigan Public.
2: Even longer than Fresh Air,
1: yeah,
2: which is a
1: right.
2: long time.
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1: Yeah, Martha from Spring Arbor gave for the $5 Friday.
2: Alicia, too, from Portage.
1: Yeah, inspired me to take the time today. 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Where's this one I was looking? Oh, Blake. You see this one from Battle Creek? Been a long time coming.
2: I feel that one. That was me, Blake. I've been there.
1: Hey, it's all right, Blake. We see you. We appreciate
2: you. It's been a long time coming for you. MichiganPublic.org/donate. Real quick.
1: 888-258-9866. 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And we're back off to listen to more Dolly Parton and Terry Gross in 2001. Thank you for your support. It's the Fall Fun Drive on Michigan Public.
0: This is Fresh Air. I'm Terry Gross. We're remembering Dolly Parton. Let's get back to the interview we recorded in 2001. Dolly Parton, in your autobiography, you said that when you were young, you read everything you could get your hands on, the Bible, the Farmer's Almanac, fairy tales, the funeral home directory. Is that about all there was in the way of books?
4: No, well, there were books at school, but there were so many of us kids, we didn't dare take school books home because the kids would just chew them up or pee on them or tear them, you know, the pages out of them. So they'd always tell us not to bring books home because Daddy'd have to pay for them. But I used to read everything I could get my hands on at school, and fairy tales I loved. So I would, you know, anytime there was a break at school, I could get my hands on a book, you know, on the desk or something, I would read that. I still love books. I read everything. I read all the... whatever the hip books are on the bestseller list, I try to read that. People give me gifts because I'd rather read when I travel on the bus and when I fly. I'd rather read than to watch television when I'm home. So I just enjoy that.
5: There were 12 kids in your family. Looking at your mother and the life that she was leading and the other women in the family, what did you think the life of an adult woman was going to be for you?
4: Well, I knew it wasn't going to be that. I knew that I had to go. It wasn't that I wasn't proud of who I was and where I was from, but I had a dream. I just couldn't imagine myself. I was babysitting from the time. I have a sister and two brothers older, and there's 8 children younger than me, so I had a house full of kids because Mom was sick a lot. She had one on her and one in her for as long as I remember. So those of us that, you know, were home, we had to kind of to do the chores. So I had kids. I had a house full of kids, and I just knew that I wanted to do something with my music, and I knew that I was going to leave when I was 18 years old. And I graduated from high school on a Friday night, and I left for Nashville the next Saturday morning. I was ready to go. And then I met my husband the first day I got there. We've been married for 34 years and been together 36 years. I met him 36 years ago. And unfortunately, we never were able to have children of our own, but that's okay too, because after I moved to Nashville, I brought 5 of my younger brothers and sisters to Nashville that lived with me. We sent them to school. Now they have kids, and those kids call me Aunt Granny and my husband Uncle Peepaw. So we're really like grandparents to them. So I've still been saddled with a bunch of kids with no kids of my own.
5: Now, you've said that your grandfather was a preacher, your mother was devout. What was church like when you were young?
4: Oh, well, we were one of those shouting, healing, holy roller churches, you know, and it was high-powered, which was great. I really learned to sing in church, I think, really with the emotion. And we were a free, you know, it was a free-spirited church. And if you'd wrote a song, a gospel song, of course, you could get up and sing it and play your guitar and whatever. So it was really, there was a lot of that hellfire, brimstone, and scaring you to death if you go out unprepared, which, you know, that's true. But I used to think, well, there's got to be more to that. They had me so scared of God, I was afraid to talk to him. I was afraid he'd talk back. And I was afraid he'd punish me somehow, you know, with stuff. And I really, through the years, found my own place with God.
5: Now, when you were young and singing in church, did you sing about God in church and then sing about sinning at home?
4: Well, I used to sin at church and sin at home, and I'd talk about it. I used to always sit in church looking out the windows at the boys, wondering if I could make an excuse to go out and, you know, go to the bathroom because all the outdoor toilets. But anyhow, I was only going out to see the boys. But anyhow, I had a deep faith in God, but I also, you know, was high-spirited and fun-loving. And I... of course, was led to believe that everything you did, you know, was a sin. But I don't believe that now. I think it's a sin if you believe it to be, and if it hurts somebody else, it's a sin. But I'm very deep in my faith. In fact, there's not an album that I do that I don't do something that is spiritual. In fact, a song I used to sing in church years ago that we did up tempo, one of the songs we sang every time we went to church was a song called In the Sweet By and By.
5: That's on your new CD too.
4: Yes, it is. And that's what I was going to say. And I wanted to do one of those gospel songs on this album, so I slowed this down, and it lended itself real nice to some more of that Irish feel. So at some point, if you want to play that one, I think that would be a good choice.
5: Well, why don't we play that now?
4: Okay, let's do it.

0: That's in the Sweet By and By from Dolly Parton's new CD, Little Sparrow. Now, when you were young, you sang on the radio, and then you sang on TV, and it was before your family even owned a TV. Did it make it any more or less momentous to be on TV, knowing that your family and probably a lot of the other people you knew as well didn't even own one to watch you on?
1: Well, I don't think a lot of that registered on me at that time. My purpose was to go sing. I was singing on radio. To me, it was the same as singing on the radio. I didn't even know really what all it meant about singing on television. I just knew it was another place to go sing. They had microphones, and it was a show. So I was going to do the show. And so I don't think I thought about whether or not that somebody couldn't watch me. But after I did start being like a regular and bought our TV, I wanted my folks to watch it. But I bought the TV, but it didn't last long in the house because nobody around our area had a television. So everybody would come down and sit in our floor and sit on our couch, watch Gunsmoke and Wagon Train and Woody Woodpecker and all the shows that were on. Daddy couldn't get them out of the house to get ready to go to work, so he said, this damn television's out of here. So that didn't last long, so it didn't matter if I was on television or not. You know, it's like me and Woody Woodpecker had to go.
0: That's funny.
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3: 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Good afternoon. Happy Friday. I'm Lindsay Smith. 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Like I said, I'm Lindsay Smith. I'm here with West Michigan reporter Dustin Dwyer.
4: Hello.
3: And we are just really thankful, I think.
4: Yeah.
3: More than anything, because we have heard from 48 people so far this hour. That's awesome.
4: I have to say, I'm finding it hard to get anything done while I'm listening to Dolly Parton. So I think some of you are making those pledges while Lindsay and I are talking. And I really appreciate the 48 people who've called in this hour. This is how we do what we do. I mean, you heard Terry Gross say, you wonder where the money goes. This is what it goes to. We pay for the national programming. We pay to send our reporters to every corner of this state to do interviews, to keep these microphones hot, pay the electric bills, and inform these communities, inform your community, inform your neighbors, and build this community up. 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
3: It's a $5 Friday. 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
4: Very grateful.
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6: 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I'm Terry Gross. Let's get back to our remembrance of Dolly Parton. Here's more of the interview we recorded in 2001.
7: Your first record, it was a 45. One side was Puppy Love, and the other side was Girl Left Alone. How old were you when this came out?
1: I was about 10 or 11, I think, when I cut that. And that came out on Gold Band Records several months, a year or so after that. That was my very first record, and that was a very exciting thing for me. The first time I ever heard that played on the radio, it was on a local radio show back home. It never did do anything other than just that it was the first, but it did play locally, and I about killed myself. I was sitting on a cabinet, sitting up on the sink cabinet with my... And my aunt was cooking in the kitchen, and the radio was on, and my song came on, and I jumped off of the thing and slid on the floor, slid on a rug, and fell, and trying to get to where I could turn the radio up. So I almost killed myself trying to get to hear my first record, you know. But it was fun. I'll never forget the thrill of hearing myself the first time on the radio. I thought, well, I've made it now.
7: Could you sing?
1: Of course, I hadn't.
7: Could you sing a few bars of one of those songs, the A side or the B side?
1: Puppy Love, yeah. Puppy Love, Puppy Love. They all call it Puppy Love. I'm old enough now to kiss and hug, and I like it. It's Puppy Love. It's got one of those silly songs, you know. You pull my pigtail, you make me mad. Then you kiss me, make me glad. Sometimes you even make me sad. Still, you're the sweetest sweetheart I ever had. Oh, Puppy Love, Puppy Love. And I was trying to get all those little bebop 50s kind of sounds in there, too. But anyhow, needless to say, it didn't sell much, but it was a start.
7: Now, these were songs you co-wrote, I think, with your uncle?
1: Mm-hmm. My aunt, Dorothy Jo, co-wrote The Other Side, The Girl Left Alone. Oh, yeah, that's when you was talking earlier about singing those sad songs. I was 10 years old singing, I'm a girl left alone, there's no hope for me. I'm tossed to and fro like a ship on a sea. I made my mistakes and now I must pay. Now, how many mistakes could I have made at 10 years old? Now I can see that there's no hope for me. But anyway, it's like at 10 years old. So I wrote, my Uncle Bill, who was also my manager at the time, that also produced that record, the A and the B side, we wrote Puppy Love together. So those were just, you know, like I say, you got to start somewhere. And then my first record after that, I wrote with another uncle of mine. I was 15 years old and got on a major label, which was Mercury. And I had a song called It May Not Kill Me, But It's Sure Gonna Hurt.
7: How did that go?
1: Oh, it's that's about it. It may not kill me, but it's sure going to hurt. And then it goes into fast tempo, and it's just about like losing somebody. It's like you're going to walk away, and I'm going to stay, and you know, and I don't like it. It may not kill me, but it's sure going to hurt.
7: So when you were 18 and you took a bus to Nashville, left home, were you hoping to be a performer, a songwriter, both?
1: Yeah, I was going to be all of that. I was going to be everything I could be, but definitely I was going to be a songwriter and a singer, and that was what I headed out to be, was to be a star. And I vowed that I wouldn't go home until I had something to show for it, and I didn't. But I was very, very homesick, and it was a... Well, I actually got real lucky, but it was about a year before I really had enough to show for it to think I could go home. And then I got lucky, too. I had a top 10 record on a song called Dumb Blonde. Like, just because I'm blonde, don't think I'm dumb, because this dumb blonde ain't nobody's fool. That was my first top 10 record, and I was, I guess that was in about 66. That was in about 65, I guess, somewhere in there. So I just knew that that's what I had to do, and that was my destiny. I know now how lucky I was, because I know a lot of people that got there about the same time I did, had twice the talent, still ain't made it. So I know how lucky I've been, and I'm grateful for it every day, because I love what I do.
7: You know, another thing you did early on is that you sent songs to Buddy Killen, the head of Tree Publishing, which is a big country music publisher. And did you get other people to record your songs?
1: Well, I wrote a song with my Uncle Bill Owens, the same uncle that I was talking about. We had the Song of the Year, the BMI Song of the Year in 1966. And Bill Phillips had a song called Put It Off Until Tomorrow, You've Hurt Me Enough Today. And a lot of people through the years have recorded that song. So, yes, so I had different songs recorded by different artists, that being the biggest at that time. And I did write for Tree for a while. Buddy Killen was very good to me. And then Fred Foster, who owned Monument Records, took me over, and I started to write for Combine Music. And record for Monument Records, and that's where I had Dumb Blonde and Something Fishy. I had two or three top 10 records before I started with the Porter Wagoner Show in 1967.
7: Well, since you mentioned Porter Wagoner, let me play a recording that you made with him in 1968, and then we'll talk about that period of your life. And the song is Just Between You and Me. Who wrote the song? Did you write this?
1: No, I didn't write that, and come think of it, I don't know who wrote that off the top of my head. That's been a few years.
7: Okay, so this is Dolly Parton with Porter Wagoner, recorded in 1968.

0: That's Dolly Parton with Porter Wagoner. You performed on his popular TV show for a while and, you know, made several recordings with him. How did you start working with him?
1: Well, Porter had the number one syndicated country television show in the country at that time. He had a girl on there for many years named Norma Jean, who had become a very big country star in her own right. And she got married, was getting married and moving back to Oklahoma City and left the show. And that left a spot, so Porter was looking for a girl singer, and I'd had, people had been talking about me in town, you know, the new girl in town, and that I had something fishy, Dumb Blonde, and a couple of other songs. And so Porter had just got wind of that, and he just called me down to his office for an interview. And so I sat down with my guitar and started singing songs that I'd written. And he was very impressed, and I got the job, and that's how that happened. Then we started doing duets together, which we were very successful. I was with the show for 7 years.
0: What did you learn about performing doing a weekly TV show?
1: Well, you have to learn a lot of things, not just the weekly TV show, but we also went out on the road together, did stage shows. I learned a lot from Porter, watching professional people work like that, as far as how to talk to an audience and how to be comfortable in front of a camera. And I had done TV back home when I was a kid. I had grown up singing on radio and TV back in Knoxville, Tennessee. But you have to learn how to not do silly things because the camera's on you, not pick your nose and stuff like that, or not to scratch your head or nothing, no other parts of your body. So you have to kind of just learn how to be aware that you're on because people are aware of you. So it's amazing how you really, I'm just like a sponge. I just gather up everything. You don't really realize what all you are learning just by watching professional people work, because a lot of the artists and stars that would come on Porter's show all the time every week, you learn something from everybody.
0: Well, I thought we could hear your original version of I Will Always Love You, which was used again in the movie The Bodyguard and was a huge hit for Whitney Houston. Do you remember writing this song and what you were thinking of when you wrote it?
1: Oh, absolutely. I remember that one. That one was about when I was leaving Porter Wagoner, because I had been with him 7 years. I had told him, because, see, I had plans to have a solo career of my own. I hadn't planned to get caught up with another group. But Porter's show was very successful, and it was a thing to do. And when I had told him I would stay, I told him I would stay for 5 years because I wanted to go on. But I stayed 2 years longer, but I kept staying, and I kept wanting to go because I felt like I really needed to go out on my own if I was ever really going to have a solo career. And Porter was dead against it. He wouldn't hear of it, and he had a fit. We fought a lot. There was a lot of problems going on, and no matter how I would try to talk to him, I could not make him understand. And I thought, well, why don't you just write a song about him? Just say you appreciate him, and you appreciate everything he does, and that you'll always love him for everything he's done, and that you'll always love him, period. So I just, out of a broken heart of not being heard or anything, knowing I had to make major decisions that would ultimately change my life forever, and his, for that matter, I wrote that song one night out of great grief and depth and just trying to say the right things to say goodbye.
0: Well, why don't we hear your version, your original version of I Will Always Love You?
1: Okay.

0: That's Dolly Parton, recorded in 1974. So do you know how this song ended up being used in The Bodyguard?
1: Well, they had told me that when Kevin Costner and Whitney Houston were doing this movie, Kevin also, I think, produced this movie and put all this stuff together. There was a song they had wanted to use, that they had planned to use as the theme song instead of I Will Always Love You. And then come find out, like a few weeks before, that they had, I don't know what the song was, but a few weeks before, the song they had planned to use, someone else recorded it and put it out. So they were in desperate need of a song to say basically what I Will Always Love You said. And from what I understand, Kevin Costner's secretary said, did you ever hear a song that Dolly Parton, that country star, you know, the one with the big boobs and the big hair, seriously, she said, Dolly Parton, that country star, she said she had a song called I Will Always Love You, and I think it'd be perfect. And she brought it in to him, and they said he loved it, and so they chose it.
0: Now, you said that when you were young, you knew you wanted to be a big star. Why did you want to be a star?
1: Because I wanted to be rich. I wanted to travel. I wanted to be famous. I wanted to do stuff. I wanted to be seen, I guess. I need a lot of attention being brought up in a family of 12. You don't get much attention unless you're in trouble. You know, it's like, so I think it was just, I just had a very outgoing personality, and I wanted to be outgoing all the time.
0: Now, you've joked that if you were a man, you would have been a drag queen.
1: I always say that it's a good thing I was a woman, because if I'd have been a man, I would have been a drag queen, just because I'm so damn gaudy, because I like all the flash and the glitter, and, you know, I just love, you know, just, I love playing in my clothes. I love playing, you know, in all in my life. It's like I love makeup, I love clothes, and I got the kind of personality that can pull it off, and I just love, you know, what I do. I'm comfortable being myself, even if I make other people uncomfortable with the way I look. If I'm comfortable with it, then it, you know, it's okay with me.
0: How did you first start dressing in that what's the word I'm looking for? Almost oversized, gaudy, oversized kind of way, where you, if your hair was big, it was going to be real big.
1: Well, you know. I think a lot of that came, though, from a very serious place. That was a country girl's idea of what glamour was. And when I, you know, I didn't have any money to have stuff, and I've often joked about it, but it's the real truth that I patterned myself after what they considered the trash in our hometown. There was this one woman, I thought she was beautiful, and, you know, she had the peroxide hair, and she, you know, had it all piled up on her head and had red fingernails and red lipstick and you know, wore her powder, and I just thought she was the prettiest thing I'd ever seen. And Mama said, oh, quit looking at her. She ain't nothing but trash. And I thought, ooh, that's what I want to be when I grow up, trash. So that's where kind of my look came from. And then how the glamour girls and the movie stars and all that, you know, was really like that. But it was still, you know, I mean, I enjoy it. I still like doing it. And I've always just, it's like when they say less is more, that's not my motto. Mine is more. And the more I can get, the more I want of life and of everything. And it's like, but in addition to me being all that gaudy and all, I take my music and my writing very, very serious. And hopefully people know that my heart is true. And I've always believed that a part of my magic, if there was any, was the fact that I look so artificial, but I am so totally real. And I think when you hear these kinds of songs, I think you know that has to come from the heart.
0: We're talking about this really oversized image that you've created, but your new CD and the CD before that are really kind of scaled down. You know, they're traditional songs and bluegrass songs, sung you know, with a really good band behind you, but they're very un-show busy. Do you almost feel like you need to change how you look on stage when you're singing these kinds of songs with the kind of band that you have?
1: No. No, I don't think so, because I think people have come to know me as I am, and some people will never accept the fact that I'm a serious writer and a serious singer, and the ones that do accept it, they know it for a fact, and they overlook the image, which I've enjoyed playing in the image. So the only change I would make, only just from a show business fashion statement, I may wear some things that may be cut a little bit more country western, you know, like but it'll still be beaded. It'll still have shine and glitter on it. So it's not that, I don't think I have to wear overalls in order to sing about a farmer. I don't think I have to, you know, I don't think I have to. I think people would really be more disappointed if I dressed down, because they're so used to seeing me be the way that I am, I think that that would bother them more. They'd think, well, I wish you'd have worn one of them rhinestone dresses instead of that old corny-looking thing. So if I dressed down as plain and as real as some of this music is, I would definitely look like a farmer's daughter.
0: Dolly Parton, a pleasure to talk with you. Thank you so much.
1: Well, thank you.
2: My interview with Dolly Parton was recorded in January 2001. She's gone, but we'll always have her music. One of her most

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0: 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You can do something about it by donating to this station today so that we can continue being here for you. Thank you. I'm Terry Gross, and this is Fresh Air.
1: It's Fresh Air on Michigan Public. Here and Now is coming up next. I'm Lindsay Smith. I'm here with Dustin Dwyer. What an awesome hour.
2: That was great.
1: We got lucky on this one.
2: Yeah, I know.
1: Yeah, that was pretty good. Listening to Dolly Parton from, 20-some years ago. That's good.
2: It was great. I mean, that's why I love Fresh Air, because, you know, after she passed, I went back and watched a bunch of old interviews with her, but they were all 5 minutes long, you know.
1: Yeah.
2: 10 minutes long, a little Johnny Carson hit here and there. But to get to hear her talk for so long and hear those stories, it was beautiful. And it's the kind of thing, you know, I've been exposed to a lot of Dolly Parton interviews in the last couple of weeks, and that was one of the best ones right there.
1: Yeah, she kind of took charge of it a couple times.
2: Yeah, she did.
1: Spicy personality coming out in there. I loved it. That was excellent. So we're here with you on the Fall Fun Drive. This is where we come to you and say, hey, we've been doing this all week. We've been saying this is how listener-funded public radio is what makes this possible, right? So this is the next to last day to step up, last time during Fresh Air, 888-258-9866, and decide what you could donate to this public station.
2: And it doesn't take a lot. I mean, you I know we all want to be the hero of the day, and you'd love to give $1 million. And if you have $1 million to give, that's great. But most people give at a much lower level. And all we really want to emphasize is that what matters is that you give. It's not how much you give. And today we're trying to emphasize that with our $5 Friday special incentive to encourage sustaining memberships. So if you start a sustaining membership at just $5 a month, which is less than I pay for my various media subscriptions, any of them, or if you already are a sustainer and you increase your sustaining 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
1: 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We would love to hear from you next. Thanks to the 71 people who have stepped up so far in this hour. Michigan Public is WUOM 91.7 Ann Arbor, Detroit. 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
5: And I'm Scott Tong. This is Here and Now. Coming up, Vice President J.D. Vance is on the campaign trail pitching his party's candidates.
6: Give us another chance, or give us another couple of years to continue to work on the amazing things that we've been doing for the past 2 years.
5: We'll discuss in our politics roundtable.
4: Also, Alaska is warming fast. In Fairbanks, permafrost is melting, threatening homes and other buildings. And May.

0: like I'm fine.
1: Country star Orville Peck joins us to talk about his new album, his near-fatal overdose, and yes, the mysterious mask he wears on stage.
2: You know, I joke that my mask and I are like a married couple, and we do a lot of couples therapy.
0: You've been talking to a man turned mule.
1: Coming up here and now.
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4: Live from NPR News, I'm Lakshmi Singh. NPR has acquired an internal Department of Homeland Security email that raises new questions about the Trump administration's election plans. NPR's Miles Parks reports the email is heavily redacted, but it contains a list of election jurisdictions that offer ballot materials in different languages.
5: The email shows an exchange among DHS personnel, including the department's point person on rooting out voter fraud. Attached to the email is a list of counties and states that offer election materials and ballots in non-English languages. It was shared alongside a Justice Department checklist outlining requirements for prosecution of voting crimes. Nothing in the document alludes to enforcement activity at the locations mentioned, and it's against federal law for armed federal agents to be at the polls. But its release comes at a time when Democrats are worried about the Trump administration's plans. Two different coalitions of civil rights groups have filed suit to stop DHS from deploying agents to the polls, something that DHS Secretary Mark Wayne Mullen didn't rule out earlier this month. Miles Parks, NPR News, Washington.
4: Early voting is underway in Virginia. The Commonwealth joins a handful of states where registered voters can cast a ballot in person ahead of Election Day, November 3rd. Voters will decide the outcome of Senate and U.S. House races in Virginia as they and voters nationwide determine the overall makeup of the next Congress. Three constitutional amendments are also on the ballot in Virginia. They address reproductive rights, same-sex marriage, and restoration of voting rights for convicted felons who've served their time. Members of NATO are sounding the alarm about escalating threats from Russia. The president of France told reporters today that the Russian government had allegedly intensified hybrid threats against his country. President Emmanuel Macron says he is ordering the government to increase protections of France's defense sites and critical infrastructure. In Poland, Prime Minister Donald Tusk is also warning of a Russian strike on countries that support Ukraine. Here's Esme Nicholson.
6: Addressing Polish lawmakers on Thursday, Tusk said Russia intends to fire drones or missiles into NATO territory and then claim they are accidental in order to test NATO resolve. Tusk said he'd received intelligence from NATO, Ukraine and US agencies but did not specify which ones he was citing. He stressed that there is nothing to suggest an invasion but signalled that Poland is about to face a real test of its commitment to Ukraine. Tusk appealed for unity within Poland and NATO to guarantee a resolute response to any attacks. He also underscored Poland's own commitment to the alliance's defence. For NPR News, I'm Esme Nicholson in Berlin.
4: The Oracle of Omaha is handing over the reins. Warren Buffett has stepped down as chairman of Berkshire Hathaway for the first time since 1970. However, Buffett is still expected to remain involved as chairman emeritus. This is NPR News.
7: 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PurpleRoseTheater.org. Good afternoon. 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I'm Zoe Clark in the studio with the one and only Dustin Dwyer.
8: Hey, hey.
7: During our fall fun drive, just taking a couple moments to remind you that everything that you hear, the conversations with Dolly Parton on Fresh Air, the news roundup that we are going to next on Here and Now stateside, it is all made possible because of you.
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7: And the time to become a member of this community is passing you by. 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So those are the shows that you rely on, all things considered, right? 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
8: I mean, especially if you've never given before, and I know how that feels, making that first gift. 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And you're informed, so you know how it happens. 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
7: 2 minutes. It's like 2 minutes is all it's going to take on this, the next to last day of the fall fun drive.
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7: Or if you want to talk to someone this afternoon, if calling is easier, call us and say hello. We're at 888-258-9866.
8: And it is the next to last day. It is the last weekday. Zoe, as I'm sitting here, I just got an email from my son who's in school.
7: And yeah.
8: His English teacher has him message us and let us know which assignments he's, where he is on his grades. Uh-huh. And he says, oh, I'm missing an assignment. I'm going to complete it on Saturday. I'm going to do it over the weekend. And I'm just sitting here thinking,
7: is that going to happen?
8: Do you want to do it on Saturday? I mean, it's going to happen, but do you really want to do it on Saturday?
7: Right.
8: And if you've been thinking about making that pledge, if you're missing that assignment, get it done before the end of the week. It's the next to last day. You're going to want it done. MichiganPublic.org/donate, 888-258-9866.
7: We heard from Colleen in Grand Rapids who got it done, Renee in Okemos, Claudette from Belleville. 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
9: I'm Peter O'Dowd in Phoenix. It's Here and Now. A whole bunch of big ticket items have gotten more expensive in the past week. 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
3: It all matters 6 weeks from the midterm elections. Our Friday Politics Roundtable joins us to discuss the races, to discuss artificial intelligence, whatever's on their minds. Sahil Kapoor is with us. He's senior national political reporter for NBC News. 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
3: And we've also got Dasha Burns on the line. She's co-author of Politico Playbook and host and managing editor of Politico's weekly interview show, The Conversation. Dasha, welcome back to you.
11: Hey, guys.
3: So, Dasha, this week, gas prices went up about 14 cents. Short-term interest rates went up from the Fed. Mortgage rates are still north of 7%. That's set mostly by the bond market, but everything is going up. How is it playing politically?
11: not well for Republicans. And you can see that based on where you see the money and the surrogates going. And these are places that typically do not need this level of defense from Republicans. I'm talking states like Texas, states like Iowa, states like Kansas, where Democrats are doing surprisingly well. And look, a lot of Republicans I talk to think they're still going to be able to hold those seats. But the fact that they have to spend, the fact that they have to use valuable energy and resources in places that should be safe seats for Republicans is really alarming to folks. And there's a ton of money coming in now from Trump Super PAC, MAGA Inc., and Senate Leadership Fund and other places. But a lot of the campaign operatives that I talk to say it might be coming too little too late, even though they do have this massive war chest.
3: Wow. Sahil, your thoughts on the economy and the races?
12: Huge political vulnerability.
9: I think we might have lost Sahil with that connection. Should we move on to the next one? All right. So let's keep talking about Republicans here. Dasha, so on the campaign trail, Vice President J.D. Vance, he was in Iowa today, and he was in another red state, Kansas, earlier this week. Here he is on the All In podcast.
13: Give us another chance or give us another couple of years to continue to work on the amazing things that we've been doing for the past 2 years.
9: Okay, so what are you hearing about the message from Republicans breaking through? Is it? I mean,
11: Look, I mean, I've had Republicans tell me, kind of give me the oof response to that line from Vice President J.D. Vance, and Democrats really pounce on that as an indication that the administration is struggling with the message. I mean, there's no secret that Republicans want the president to talk more about the issues that people really care about, more about affordability, more about gas prices, less about ballroom, less about the war in Iran. And now, I know we're going to get into some AI stuff, but on the politics of AI, I mean, the president is out of step with the majority of Americans on this. We just released a Politico poll recently that showed the majority of Americans, including 60% of Trump voters, believe that there's a high risk, that there's a risk that AI is going to destroy humanity, and they want to see more government action on this. And the president is giving the opposite message here.
3: Yeah. And Sahil, let me kind of put these economic questions to you, these challenges we've been talking about. How are they affecting Republicans in these close races?
14: Well, the economy has turned into a huge vulnerability for the GOP, which is unusual. I've been saying this for quite some time now. President Trump's greatest political asset has been the economy. Ever since he rode down that escalator at Trump Tower in 2015, the perception that whatever else you think of him, his rhetoric, his policies on other matters, Americans generally thought he would be a good steward of the economy. It helped him win in 2016. It helped him overperform in 2020, even though he lost, and it helped him with that decisive victory in 2024. Now that has completely crashed. Voters no longer trust him on the economy. Voters no longer trust him on the cost of living and inflation, the issues that he was elected on. And every Republican candidate on the ballot is going to suffer from it to some degree in the midterm elections. Now, in terms of AI, as Dasha mentioned, the president's suggesting that these dire warnings coming from experts and AI insiders about an extinction-level event are a hoax. That is not where the country is right now. But also, the more immediate issue in the midterm elections is data centers, these massive AI data centers that use electricity, water, that drive up costs, that ties into the near-term cost of living concerns. So it's a real albatross up and down the board on Republican candidates. Without Trump on the ballot, which means they won't benefit from that excitement in the MAGA base that usually shows up and helps them when he is on the ballot.
11: Although Trump is telling people to put him on the ballot. Sorry, just to jump in on that. The president has repeatedly said to folks, you know, pretend like I'm on the ballot, put me on the ballot. Well, in a lot of places, Republicans aren't thrilled with that message either and are trying to run away from the national party. And you even see with J.D. Vance in Iowa, the Republican Senate candidate there, Ashley Hinson, said she had a busy schedule and wasn't able to join him on the campaign trail there. So there are a lot of Republicans that are trying to own the moderate lane that are looking to just dissociate themselves from the National Republican Party, which means the president and the vice president.
1: Dasha, I want to follow up on something Sahil just said. Let's talk about AI and data centers. How are you seeing that narrow down into a specific race even? How are you seeing that play out in the campaign trail?
11: I mean, you're seeing both sides sort of try to point the finger at the other as way too into AI, as too bullish, as embracing data centers. You're seeing in a place like Ohio, where Democrat Sherrod Brown has really been hitting John Husted, the Republican there in that Senate race. A lot of the ads we're seeing there are saying that Husted is the face of data centers. But you're seeing in other places, Republicans point the finger at Democrats for embracing them too much. And so both sides are sort of trying to own the anti-data center, anti-AI lane, because as we've said, the polling just continues to show the communities aren't comfortable with data centers being built without their say-so, if they're worried about cost. And both parties in the midterms, and then also, you know, we can talk a little bit about 2028, are trying to find their footing on this.
3: Yeah. Well Sahil, staying with 2026 for the moment, and AI oligarchs. That was a word used by a kind of an odd couple, two guys, Democratic Socialist Bernie Sanders and Steve Bannon, the former Trump advisor. They appeared at the same event this week, condemning these AI bosses in Silicon Valley. Here is sound from Steve Bannon.
12: I don't think you could find any two harder partisans than Bernie Sanders on the left and Steve Bannon on the right. This is a hinge in history. We have to handle this right, correctly.
3: So, Sahil, if there is this pressure coming from these ends of the political spectrum, does it suggest Congress may have to respond eventually and try to slow AI down or appear to be doing that?
14: I think eventually is the key word. If they do it, it's not going to be between now and the midterm elections. Of course, the House has already gone, and the Senate is nowhere close to passing a bill. Just in the last couple of days, Senator John Kennedy, the Louisiana Republican, tried to get unanimous consent to pass his kill switch bill, which would force AI companies to maintain the ability to slow down or throttle or shut off these AI systems if they, you know, as some insiders fear, slip out of human control. That is not ready for prime time, apparently, in the Senate. There are other bills, including by Senator Sanders, who has proposed a ban on superintelligence, which is what the AI experts say is the type of AI system that could start to program itself and defend itself from human attempts to shut it down. That bill is coming out in the next few days. But look, this is going to be a bigger issue for 2028 than 2026. Progress on this issue is not linear. It's been exponential, and even some of the leaders of these companies who are building these products are freely and openly warning that they could become extremely dangerous if there is no regulation. So we are, I think, in a critical moment in terms of whether Congress is going to step in, set some guardrails, if not slow this down.
1: Well, I'll tell you, I'm still thinking about Bernie Sanders and Steve Bannon sharing the same stage. That is just really interesting to me. Speaking of 28 then. Yeah, exactly. Just quickly, we'll do one more on AI and then move on to something else. But Democrats who are likely 2028 candidates have been weighing in on this issue. Here's Pennsylvania Governor Josh Shapiro.
15: The fear and confusion that everyday Americans have is understandable, and it needs to be addressed comprehensively with a focus on responsible, safe, and ethical uses of this extraordinary technology.
1: So that's Josh Shapiro in Pennsylvania. California Governor Gavin Newsom floated the idea of a special legislative session or executive action on AI. So, Dasha, just briefly, do you think the Democrats are getting their act together on AI on the same page?
11: They're certainly trying to get their act together on AI. You know, we scooped a number of these issues in playbook this week, including President Obama giving this advice to 2028 Democrats that they need to stake out a lane here and they need to try to own this issue. Because right now, to your Bernie Bannon point, like, this is polarizing, but it is not cleanly partisan like just about everything else that we talk about here. You've got Democrats and Republicans oftentimes on the same page. Right now, you really just have like the White House in Congress in different places here, where Republicans in Congress, I had Bill Cassidy on the conversation this week who said Congress needs to step in and act and the president doesn't know what he's talking about. And so it's messy mm-hmm. in terms of red versus blue. But everyone is seeing exactly what Sahlin was saying, which is that it's this flashpoint in 26, but it is going to be so fundamental, I think, to the 2028 race. And Democrats are trying to see that and seize it early.
3: Yeah. And Saha, we got about a minute to talk about the Kennedy Center, more legal fights, talk the president may try to demolish it. I wonder if you have your own reflections. You live in this town. I do. I've biked past it like 100 times on how it's this institution in this town. It just feels weird to be closed.
14: It is an institution in this town. I've been to the Kennedy Center to see numerous shows. I think the president's interest in this is part of what he wants his legacy to be, which is putting his name on buildings, which is doing certain renovations, whether it's the White House ballroom, the reflecting pool at the Lincoln Memorial, which has not gone well by his own standards. He wants to leave this kind of a legacy because, as he's freely admitted publicly, he doesn't think people are going to do it for him after he's gone.
3: Yeah. Saha Kapoor with NBC News, Dasha Burns of the Political Playbook. Thanks to you both.
11: Thanks
14: so much.
3: You're listening to Here and Now.
7: 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I'm Zoe Clark. I'm here in the studio with Dustin Dwyer, and we are reminding you that this is a special $5 Friday during the fall fund drive. 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
8: Yeah.
7: That is important. Right. 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
8: Yeah. And I'm holding the cards and I'm just appreciating how nice it is to have a fresh set of cards.
7: Oh, isn't it though?
8: I know you have cards in your house, but this is a fresh set of cards
7: with
8: a great logo. And my only complaint, actually, Zoe, right now, is that they give us this deck of cards, ask us to talk about this deck of cards, and we're in here. We don't have euchre numbers. It's just you and me.
7: I know. We need two other people.
8: I think we need two more people in here. We'll play euchre while you're listening to Here and Now, while you're catching up. This is how we do it in Michigan. A nice little community of people, all interested in the same stuff, all trying to be informed. 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This is something I've reported on. This is something I know you've talked about, Zoe.
7: Yeah.
8: And it's just politics. This is what we do here. 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
7: We want you to join in with Michelle from Canton, who said, I have been an NPR geek since high school. 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
8: Librarians, some of the best people.
7: Some of the best people. 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
8: And we so appreciate everyone who has made that pledge already. We do have hourly goals that we keep track of. We are making progress so far this hour. We're still hoping to hear from 27 people. I hope you'll notice that I did not say a dollar number because we do not have a dollar goal right now. It is really all about this community. It is about the number of people that we are hearing from to say, hey, I'm a part of this. I use this service. I value this service. 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That's how we've done it for all of the years that we've been here. It's how we're going to keep doing it. 888-258-9866.
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8: Thank you so much if you've already given. 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
7: Thank you, Megan.
8: I agree. Or another Megan from Grand Rapids who's grateful for the honest journalism. We want to thank all of the Megans from Grand Rapids who are supporting us here today. Michelle from Canton. Betty from Imlay City, who says, please keep up the good work. That's for you, Zoe, for your good work.
7: Right,
8: Roberta from
7: Dustin.
8: Muskegon. I'm always looking for names in here to think, do I know them? I think I know Roberta from Muskegon. And if I don't know this Roberta from Muskegon, I hope to meet you. She upgraded her monthly sustaining gift because y'all are the best source for
7: news and
8: interesting Michigan stories. I think that's the Roberta I know. Hi, Roberta. MichiganPublic.org/donate. 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
9: It's Here and Now. Orville Peck is still a mystery. In some ways, he is the archetype of country music. Handsome in his boots and western wear, a powerful, booming voice. But then, beneath the brim of his hat, there is that mask that conceals his face whenever he appears in public. Orville Peck was born in South Africa. He's openly gay, and his latest album is a revelation.
17: Come along, little darling, come hear the old tune. Chase their darkness away.
9: It's a chronological rehashing of a terrible year that started in the summer of 2023, when he nearly died from an overdose before a show in New York City. It starts with this haunting eulogy featuring Emmylou Harris, Alison Russell, and Noah Cyrus, and then shuffles into the isolation and loneliness he felt as his addiction and his life spiraled out of control.

0: The album is called Mule, and it ends with a note of redemption and healing and a hint of lingering sadness. It's out today, and Orville Peck, thank you so much for coming here to speak with us.
1: Yeah, thank you for having me.
0: First of all, how are you doing? And I mean that in the biggest sense of the question.
1: I'm doing great, thank you. I am sober and happy and doing very, very well, thank you.
0: Good. Well, the album, it must have been very difficult to put together in its own way. It starts with that eulogy I was talking about. So for people who aren't familiar with your story, can you share what happened in 2023 that brought you into this crisis?
1: Yeah, it was a series of kind of crazy events. It was back when I just put out Bronco, my album, two albums ago. And I had this kind of massive shift in, I guess, whatever you want to call it, success or schedule. I was like crazy busy. I was very overworked and overwhelmed trying to navigate, I guess, a career that I never really anticipated having when I was younger. And then to cope with that, I was a very functioning alcoholic and drug addict. And then my partner left me, in part because of sort of where I was at. And then, yeah, it sort of just spiraled this chain of events where suddenly I couldn't really control anything anymore. And I had, you know, like a kind of a mental breakdown, I guess you could say. And I checked myself into a treatment center and canceled my touring for a year. And I wasn't sure what the future was going
0: to
1: be.
0: Well, that brings us to one of your songs called Already Gone. It's about sort of reaching this idea that I think it's time to clean up and go to rehab. Let's listen.
1: Bye.

0: so in the video.
1: It's kind of amusing, actually. Yeah. You don't actually look very pleased to be in rehab. I'm curious if you resisted getting help at first, or if you could see, if it took you some time to see that you needed that help.
2: Well, I think there are different forms of resistance. I mean, I didn't resist going. I went, and then the resistance started sort of behind my eyes, I think, while I was in treatment. I, like a lot of addicts, I believed that I didn't have a problem. You know, I was looking at everyone else in the treatment center and thinking, oh boy, these people are really sick. Like, this is, you know, this isn't me. These people have a problem. All I have to do is just, like, you know, get a little rest. I've been working really hard. I've been going through a lot. I just got to get my drinking under control and, you know, I'll be fine. I don't really need all of this other stuff that's going on. So, yeah, I mean, what you see in the video is sort of this dark humor take, because I was sort of just rolling my eyes at the whole thing, you know, because I was just an egotistical addict and hadn't really come to grips with really that I had a problem or what I needed to do to sort of find a solution.

0: You talk about how the problem sort of comes to the surface when these events in your life were unfolding. Your fame was sort of rising. You were leaving a relationship or had left a relationship. But did you have inklings of this in your life before sort of like all the lights turned on?
1: Yeah, I mean, listen, I had my first drink, I think, when I was 15 years old. And I played in punk bands and, you know, was a traveling musician for over 20 years ago now. So for the majority of my career, even before I started making country music, I was, you know, in an environment where drinking and drugs were sort of commonplace and very normalized. And, you know, it was like, without question, I would go on stage at least having a few beers, probably drink a few more on stage and then drink some more afterwards. You know, it was very, very acceptable, still is very acceptable, I think, in a lot of these kind of environments. And so that I didn't realize that that started to become a coping mechanism. And then when my life started to fall apart, I think I really leaned on this thing that had sort of been like surreptitiously lurking the whole time.
0: Yeah. I want to ask you, and forgive me because I'm sure you are prepared for this question anytime anyone talks to you in an interview, but I want to ask you about the mask that you're almost always wearing. It's part of this persona that you've developed as Orville Peck. And I would imagine, though, you tell me at this point, like, do you just kind of groan when people ask you about the mask?
1: I used to, definitely, for a long time. I think I went through, it's like, you know, I joke that my mask and I are like a married couple, and we do a lot of like couples therapy over the years. I mean, there was honestly a time where I really resented the mask. Like I was sort of resentful that I had put it on. I hated the attention that it started to bring me. I hated people's takes on it. It started to kind of, I really started to not like it. And then there's been moments in my life where I've been so incredibly grateful that I've had the mask for various reasons of my privacy. And so it's been sort of like a roller coaster with the mask, but I can happily say that like I'm really happy and at peace with it now. You know, honestly, I don't think about it very much. Like I truly just put it on. Like I put my socks on when I'm working, and I kind of just roll with it. And I mean, I have a lot of fun with it again, you know, like I brought my fringe back and I kind of mix it up every now and then. It's just a part of my expression as an artist. It's no deeper than that anymore.
0: That's interesting. You know, it's hard not to read. I mean, what does the mask mean? What is he trying to say? You know, that sort of thing. And it is kind of attractive to like be less knowable, I'm sure. But considering what we were talking about earlier, I'm wondering if like at some point would taking it off be helpful for you?
1: Yeah, you know, I think I did Broadway last year. I was very lucky to I played the MC in Cabaret, which was a lifelong dream for me. And I took the mask off for that because I'm playing, you know, a character, obviously, in that. And I didn't want to make it anything about my personal, you know, expression as an artist in that way. And it kind of freed me, you know, to make the decision that when I want to, if I want to, I can take it off. I am going to be doing a lot more acting in the future again, because it's another passion of mine that I'd put on the back burner for a long time. And so whenever I'm playing a role that doesn't require the mask, I'll take it off, you know, even if that's film or whatever. And that's kind of where I'm at with it now. You know, I feel very comfortable taking it off for something that's important.
0: Well, speaking of film, you're going to star as Vega in the live action Street Fighter film that's coming out pretty soon. But I do want to come full circle here and listen to a track that's near the end of your new album. It's called The Breeze, The Grass, The Morning Dove, and Me. Okay.

0: I feel a shift by the end of this album. I think that's the point, a lightness that comes from healing. Could you talk about what it is like and what it's been like for you to come out of the darkness that you were in?
1: Yeah, I mean, it's saved my life, literally. It has taught me what I need to do, not only to navigate this industry and, you know, show business or whatever you want to call it, but it's also just what I need to do to navigate myself. I think my life was in crisis, and that's part of the reason I was drinking so much. But, you know, for me, drinking was the solution to much more than just that moment, and those moments could come again in my life. And so I've learned that I just have to be really on top of my recovery and on top of all the things that make me feel good about myself and healthy, you know, and there is a shift in the album. You know, the album is actually, every song is a chronological timeline of that year. So we go along the story with me, if you listen to it from top to bottom. And then by that time, things are definitely starting to shift, and you hear it in the music, of course.
0: Yeah. But I think about the mask and the parts of us that are always hidden, and that recovery and redemption is not always a straight line. And I'm just curious, and we'll leave with this, if part of you is still somewhat fearful about what's ahead.
1: Of course, you know, I think if you're not afraid these days, you're probably not paying attention. But there's, you know, I think the thing I've found a lot of comfort in through 12-step and sobriety is that there's very, very little that we are in control of in each of our lives. And we spend so much time just desperately trying to control things. And that's, I know I did. And so I find like a lot of peace these days in just letting go of what I can't control and just being really on top of what I can, which is, you know, how I react to things, how I treat people. Just that kind of stuff is really just my focus, because, you know, the rest is just a losing battle.
0: Orville Peck, thank you so much.
1: Thank you so much.
2: You've been talking to a man, turn you. You've been talking to a man, turned mule.
3: Good afternoon. You're listening to listener-supported Michigan Public. It's Here and Now. I'm Zoe Clark. I'm in the studio with Dustin Dwyer. We are listening along with you and just taking a couple moments to remind you that this is the next to last day of our fall fun drive. It's when we just take a couple minutes and say, hey, can you step up and can you support all the conversations, whether they're with musicians and artists or whether they're with academics or whether they're with politicians, right? Like, you never are quite certain what you're going to get when you tune in, but you know that it's going to be something that is meaningful, that it's going to make you think, and it's all made possible by you. And all today, we are offering a special incentive to encourage you to give on this next to last day of the Fall Fun Drive. When you start a sustaining membership at $5 per month or increase a current sustaining gift by $5 per month, we're going to send you this special Friday bundle. It is a deck of the Michigan Public playing cards that have the fan favorite squirrel on them that says nuts about public radio, and the Michigan Public upcycled glass. It's a 12-ounce engraved upcycled blue glass. Super sturdy. 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They can be michiganpublic.org/donate or call 888-258-9866.
4: And if you make that pledge now, I'm not sure we can get it to you this Friday, but we hope you will enjoy it on some Friday very soon. Enjoy the glass, enjoy the cards, find someone you care about and enjoy it with them. That's what it's all about here at Michigan Public, the community of people who share your values, who share your interests, all coming together to make this possible. I know we come here for the news updates. We come here to find out what's happening in our world and in our communities. And I came here today to find out that Orville Peck's new album is out, which I did not know. That was news to me, and I appreciate that because I had somehow missed it in all the things going on. I will be listening to that album, and I appreciate the conversation from him about what it took to put this album out, and got a little lost in the conversation. But that is, as you said, Zoe, that's, you know, I never quite know what's coming next, and I appreciate the little surprises that come with it. It is part of what makes this place, this service, so special, is that you're going to get the information that you need, but you're also going to be surprised by the conversations you didn't yet know you needed.
3: You didn't even know existed.
4: That's right. And we just appreciate the community that makes this happen. And the goal that we have of this hour is we're making steady progress on it. We've already heard from 40 people while this hour has been going on. And that is what keeps us going. It's what keeps us strong. And we really appreciate you making that pledge. If you still have it yet to do, michiganpublic.org/donate, 888-258-9866. As Zoe mentioned, it's the second to last day. Make that pledge now.
3: We wrap up tomorrow, and we want to thank Amy from Ann Arbor, Robert from Madison Heights, and Anne from Howell, who says, I grew up listening to NPR from the back seat of the car. You're one of the backseat listeners, and we love to hear it. MichiganPublic.org/donate. We want to thank you next, 888-258-9866.
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3: 2 minutes of your time is all it's going to take. 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
4: I'm going to fill up your senses with the sound of these playing cards.
3: Yeah.
4: And the drink in your hand and the coolness of the drink or the warmness of the drink when it gets to be that season. MichiganPublic.org/donate. It really doesn't matter what amount you give at. What's important is that you make the statement that I am supporting this, that I am part of this community. If you've listened for a while, you've heard us say this. I've worked here for a while and I know it's true. No one is walking around saying this person gave the most, that person gave the most.
3: Never.
4: Any level. And our goal for this hour is not a dollar amount. It's hearing from more people. We're still hoping to hear from 9 more people this hour. Make that pledge, whatever amount works for you. $5 gets you a nice thank you gift today for $5 Friday. 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
8: And I'm Scott Tong in Washington, D.C. This is Here and Now with, for science geeks, perhaps the best headline ever. It's on the Conversation News website. Quote, on the evolution of feces. Yeah, it's a tweak of Charles Darwin's On the Evolution of Species, which brings us to the story. It's about nature and evolution and the crucial role of poop. No kidding. We're joined now by researcher Russell Bicknell, co-author of a recent paper on this. He's an evolutionary biologist and paleobiologist at Flinders University in Australia. Russell, thanks for joining us.
9: Look, thank you for having me. I'm super excited to be here.
8: Yeah, great. Okay, so this is the best middle schooler story ever here on public radio in America. It's about a critical period called the Cambrian Explosion. Yeah, insert your own joke here. But Russell, seriously, what was the Cambrian Explosion?
9: So the Cambrian Explosion is a term that paleontologists like to use to sort of exemplify a period of time about 500 million years ago, so 500 million years ago, where we see a very, very, very rapid shift in the kinds of animals that are in the fossil record. So basically over sort of 10 to 20 million years, which in a geological context isn't very long.
8: The blink of an eye.
9: You go from having not really animals to you have full-blown marine ecosystems. And it's a really, really rapid shift and an explosive change.
8: Yeah, right. And key moment, of course, and there are a lot of theories I gather on why this happened at the time, perhaps rising oxygen levels. There were the first efficient predators requiring prey to evolve and form shells. Genes were evolving. Your paper suggests feces is an ignored part of this story. Apparently, a lot of poop fossils appear from that period. Is that important here?
9: Yeah, so effectively, as you move further into the Cambrian, or as you get into younger rocks, we see an increase in coprolites, fossil poop. And this increase is associated with an increase in kind of like the complexity of the poop. So they go from kind of being like little stringy things into being poops that have shelly bits in them. So you go from not eating a lot of things into you're clearly eating something else. And this transition, this kind of shift, we think really is associated with driving the Cambrian explosion.
10: And you know, what do you see in as the fossil record moves forward into this period?
9: The main shift that we really observe is you go from almost like micro coprolites, so micro feces, into macro feces. And so that's telling you that there are the animals on different scales are changing through this time period. And the other shift that we see is we see that these coprolites are commonly preserved with a very high diversity of animals. And so it gives us a lot of information about what could have made the coprolites and what was also eating these coprolites as they're being produced.
10: Yeah. So clues as to who was eating whom, right? At the time. And so that is important. Why? I gather it has to do also with the distribution, the diffusion of this poop. If we think about fertilizer, suddenly this was also distributing nutrients all around, including in the oceans?
9: Yeah, so the fertilizer analog is really, really good. So there is this thing today that is called the biological pump. And it's a system that we see in our oceans today, where basically organic matter that is rich in nutrients like phosphorus and nitrogen is moved further deeper into the water column, which allows for different kind of animals to occupy the water column. What we think we were able to show here is that the rise of feces during the Cambrian probably accelerated the function of this very, very ancient biological pump. And so by more animals making more poop, there was more nutrients being cycled within the water column, which allowed more environments to become habitable.
10: Yeah. And so to be clear, does this paper argue that this evolutionary poop theory complement the other theories out there for the Cambrian explosion?
9: Yes, absolutely. So we're not at all saying that this is the explanation. What we're saying is that in addition to all of the other proposals, which are all equally valid because this is a grossly complicated system. I mean, the very rapid evolution of life has a bunch of different explanations. We're really saying that this is a facet that hasn't really been explored. This does make some sense in terms of being a component behind driving the Cambrian explosion.
10: Yeah, yeah. And Russell, before I let you go, you're a serious scientist. Do you enjoy or not enjoy the snickering, the poop synonyms, all that? Is it fun?
9: I wouldn't call myself a serious scientist. I'm definitely a scientist. I think it's honestly, it's hilarious. I mean, when you're working on fossil poop, if you don't lean into it, you know, that's just more fun. You have to do it.
10: Yeah, yeah, right. Yeah, yeah. Otherwise, why are you here, right?
9: Exactly.
10: Russell Bicknell is an evolutionary biologist and paleobiologist at Flinders University in Australia. Russell, thank you so much. Great to talk to you.
9: Thank you very much.
0: Readers and writers are mourning Annie Dillard this week. She died Tuesday at the age of 81. Her work was characterized by spare prose and a deep connection to nature, and her book, Pilgrim at Tinker Creek, won the Pulitzer Prize for Nonfiction in 1975. Atelka Lahoski reports on the ways Dillard challenged and captivated readers.
11: Annie Dillard's work was about the tension between fertility and destruction in the natural world. She saw that tension everywhere, even in the act of writing itself.
12: Once you write about something, you've destroyed it.
11: Dillard on NPR in 2016.
12: You no longer have the memory. You only have the memory of what you've written.
11: Like people, she said, who spend their whole vacation taking photographs.
12: And they won't remember their vacation. They'll only remember what photographs they took.
11: Dillard's naturalism was always wrapped up with a determination to pare away everything extraneous in her work. One of her best-known titles, The Writing Life, was only a little over 100 pages long. She did not talk about the simple life. She talked about how complex life becomes once you eliminate distractions and pay attention to what's left. As she said on WHYY's Fresh Air in 1992, at the time, she'd just published her first novel, The Living, about settlers in the Pacific Northwest.
13: Essentially, in some ways, I lived the life of a settler for parts of 4 or 5 years on an island in Puget Sound because we had not only no electricity, which is nothing, and no running water, which also proves to be nothing. I thought this would be terribly difficult, but in fact, you spend much less time on fussing in life than you do when you have those things.
11: In her celebrated book, Pilgrim at Tinker Creek, Dillard told of a year spent living simply in Virginia's Roanoke Valley, observing the lives and deaths of the creatures there. The book drew comparisons with Thoreau's Walden. When it won the Pulitzer, Dillard told Terry Gross, she had to ward off even more of the fussing she hated.
13: The press called me, I guess, and said, "What are you doing right now as you hear that you have won the Pulitzer Prize?" And I said, "I'm washing spinach." And they said, "Don't you know that this means you need never wash spinach again?" And I thought and probably said, "Sure I do. I don't like sand in my spinach." And I've been washing spinach ever since, and I think about it ever since.
11: Dillard taught generations of would-be writers the importance of trimming away excess. And yet, she did not see writing as a miserly practice, but as a chance to think and feel lavishly.
12: That's what writing's about. Don't save something good for a later place. If you spend it, it will fill up from behind, as it were, like a well. Empty it. You'll be okay.
11: Annie Dillard kept emptying her own cup, with more than a dozen books of fiction, prose, and poetry. But even as she awed and inspired readers and writers, she went on cleaning her own spinach. For NPR News, I'm Atalka Lahosky.
3: 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Good afternoon. I am Zoe Clark. I am here in the studio with Dustin Dwyer, and we are just taking a minute before we head back to Here and Now and the top of the hour's news headlines to remind you that this is the next to last day of the fall fun drive. 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
3: So, Dustin, we haven't talked much about this hour, but, you know, this week during the Fall Fun Drive, we're giving away this 10-day trip.
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4: And you get to go with Kate Furby, Dr. Kate Furby.
3: So cool.
4: So that is an amazing bonus as well. And it's in January, which is a time
3: get out of town.
4: I don't mind being somewhere else in

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2: Hi, I'm Jody Westrick. I'm Director of Digital Audiences here at Michigan Public. I spent 5 days in a car with environmental reporter Kate Furby following the American eel's journey throughout Lake Ontario and then eventually to the Sargasso Sea. Doing that, there's still so much that even I, as someone who was born here in Michigan, I didn't know about our Great Lakes. And that was just a great reminder of why we do the work we do and why it's so important, because at the start of that story, when it was pitched to me, I never would have thought that eels were interesting. And by the end of that, I would do anything for those eels. Anything. Thank you for donating at MichiganPublic.org/donate.
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3: I love how Jody is there to sort of remind you of what it means to take a trip with Kate Furby. 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Just imagine going to the Galapagos with Dr. Kate Furby. It will be incredible. 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And we want to thank everyone who's given so far. Brian from Berkeley, Mary from Grand Rapids, who said that she gave after listening to Fresh Air today with Dolly Parton. Aww. She touched so many lives with her music and philanthropy. I'm still thinking about that conversation. I'm still thinking about the conversation with Orville Peck, even as we're hearing about everything else.
1: Yeah.
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1: We heard from Corey in Plainwell and Stuart, who just said $5 Friday. So Stuart's on board.
3: He's going to have that deck of cards in his hand very soon.
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3: Yeah, it's really just about being a part of this community. 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We're just hoping to hear from a certain number of people, growing this community, keeping it strong. 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
4: Live from NPR News, I'm Lakshmi Singh. The Federal Aviation Administration says that President Trump's proposed arch in Washington, D.C. would not pose a hazard to planes. NPR's

0: Rachel Treisman reports it would stand less than 2 miles from Reagan Washington National Airport.
1: A months-long FAA study has concluded that the 250-foot arch would not have a substantial adverse effect on airspace. But it does say the structure should be continuously lit from the top and base to make it more visible to pilots. Aviation safety experts have told NPR that the arch itself may not pose a significant risk, but adds another variable to the already challenging airspace around D.C. The structure is already controversial because of its scale and proximity to Arlington National Cemetery. It's awaiting final approval from a federal planning commission that meets at the start of each month. Rachel Treisman, NPR News.
0: The administration has remade yet another powerful federal health committee, raising new concerns about access to important medical care. More from NPR's Rob Stein.
2: Health Secretary Robert F. Kennedy Jr. appointed 8 new members to the U.S. Preventive Services Task Force. Doctors rely on the task force's recommendations to decide what tests, procedures, and medications people need to protect them against cancer, heart disease, and many other health problems. The task force's recommendations also determine whether that care will be covered by insurance. Most task force members have tended to be primary care doctors, but Kennedy took the unusual step of naming specialists like radiologists, cardiologists, and gastroenterologists. Critics worry that might threaten the task force's credibility and independence. Rob Stein, NPR News.
0: French President Emmanuel Macron says he's directing the government to bolster protections of France's defense and other critical infrastructure, citing hybrid military and non-military threats from Russia. A federal judge has struck down a move by the Trump administration last year that cut hundreds of millions of dollars in grants to train school teachers. NPR's Corey Turner has that story.
3: Early in the Trump administration, the Education Department slashed roughly $600 million meant to help states train teachers. The department argued the money was really being used for diversity, equity, and inclusion efforts. After several Democratic-led states sued, the Supreme Court weighed in briefly, letting the cuts go through while the lawsuit worked its way through the courts. And that is what's happening now, with a U.S. District Court judge ruling that the cuts were arbitrary and capricious, and that the department didn't weigh just how important the money was to states. The ruling does not restore the funding. To do that, the judge said, would require still more legal wrangling in the Court of Federal Claims. Corey Turner, NPR News.
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4: 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I am Zoe Clark in the studio with Krista Quinn, taking just a moment to remind you this is the next to last day of Michigan Public's Fall Fun Drive. 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
4: A great package for a great cause on this, the next to last day. 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
5: And we've been talking about it all day, but it is still Friday, which means it is still $5 Friday. 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
4: Okay, so we've got the next to last day of the Fall Fun Drive. We have $5 Friday, and we still are giving away this 10-day trip for two to the Galapagos Islands. 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We should say sustaining members are already entered. 2 minutes of your time is all it's going to take.
5: 888-258-9866, michiganpublic.org/donate.
4: We heard from Rashmi in Livonia, Nancy in Britton, and James in Muskegon. We want to thank you next, michiganpublic.org/donate.
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12: I'm Peter O'Dowd in Phoenix. It's Here and Now. For public health officials across the country this week, it's been a bit of a split screen. On one side, Health Secretary Robert F. Kennedy Jr. said this yesterday at a conference full of people who think vaccines are dangerous.
13: Let me be clear. You have a strong and steadfast friend at the White House. We've accomplished in 19 months which things that would have seemed unthinkable 2 years ago.
12: On the other side of that split screen, the president's pick for Surgeon General Dr. Nicole Sapphire at her confirmation hearing Wednesday.
14: I believe vaccines save lives, and they are one of the strongest tools in our arsenal when it comes to public health.
12: Is this a contradiction? Stephanie Armour is a senior health correspondent at KFF Health News. Stephanie, why don't you start with the health secretary? What was the context of RFK Jr.'s comments, and who was he talking with?
15: Yes, thanks so much for having me, Peter. RFK Jr. Spoke at the Children's Health Defense Conference, and this is a group that he helped lead, but he has very much distanced himself from it since he was HHS secretary. So it was quite telling that he was there. It was basically like a return for him, and he came out swinging in terms of his stance against vaccines and promising to accelerate the pace of his attacks on vaccines. So it came at the same time, you know, we're having the same comments from the Surgeon General nominee.
12: We'll get to the Surgeon General in just a moment, but just one more question on RFK Jr. The White House had kind of been pushing him to lay low on the vaccine issue because it had become so controversial. Any ideas on what changed, why he went so full-throated in his support for this group right now?
15: There had been a sort of an effort to kind of get him to back away from some of the vaccine approach and language, but I think that that was from some specific advisors within the White House, based on what we've been told. And there has been sort of a change in thinking and kind of some push also from President Trump, who has wanted to see more done on vaccines.
12: Okay, so at the same time, as we said, we also heard that clip from Dr. Saffire's Senate confirmation hearing for Surgeon General earlier in the week. Tell us more about Dr. Saffire and how she came across at that hearing.
15: Yes, she is a radiologist, and she actually from many of the people who watched the Senate hearing, she came across quite well. People feel like this is a nomination that's quite likely to go forward. She did make some comments that at first blush seemed to be pretty strong in opposition to some of what the HHS secretary has been saying, but she did stop short of saying that there should be a universal Hep B vaccine recommendation. So she was very careful not to actually contradict Kennedy.
12: Okay, so when we hear those two statements back to back, as we did earlier in the conversation, I mean, I think on one hand, it might be hard to make sense of it, but is there a split then? It sounds like maybe you're saying it's kind of nuanced and hard to determine how much of a difference there might be between these two people.
15: Yeah, I do think that she is far more grounded in terms of her support for vaccines and the importance of vaccines. But I also think she was quite careful not to say anything that would go against policies that are being set by Kennedy. And so I think partly that's a political decision and move. But she also wanted to make it very clear that she supports vaccines and believes that they save lives.
12: The health secretary would be her boss, right? So how would this work? Would she be able to or willing to break with him on this issue in any significant way?
15: I think it would be a delicate dance. She very much serves as an advisor, basically, in terms of health and making health recommendations for the public. I think what came across from the hearing, the people that I spoke to very much think that because she was not willing to contradict Kennedy in terms of the Hep B vaccine and those statements, there is a sense that she would likely defer to him, is what I'm hearing from people.
12: Mm-hmm. All right. Should say that all of this is happening as the fourth measles-related death was reported this year in Pennsylvania. This is a disease that was eliminated in 2000. Seeing it come back as well. Stephanie Armour, senior health correspondent at KFF Health News. Thank you very much for your time.
15: Appreciate sure. It. Thank you, Peter.
16: Several tech bosses in Silicon Valley are arguing AI needs to slow down. They're warning about potential doomsday events down the road. But right now, AI already brings big risks, enabling bigger and faster hacking events, according to a recent report. So let's talk about risks today and tomorrow with Sherry Davidoff, founder of the cybersecurity consulting firm LMG Security. Sherry, welcome back.
17: Thanks so much for having me, Scott.
16: So last time we spoke to you, you seemed, a relative AI optimist. When you think about threats to companies and people today, right? We've been reading about, perhaps people using the technology today to engineer viruses or to use hacking abilities to put out a whole bunch of misinformation in an election year. As far as today, what do you worry about?
17: You know, the thing I'm losing sleep over this week is how much AI is accelerating the speed of hacking. We just saw a major company, Palo Alto, their research team came out with a report talking about how they saw an adversary execute in 10 hours what normally would have taken a team of bad guys 2 weeks.
16: Wow.
17: Yeah.
16: Does that mean fewer people would be able to pull it off more quickly, or they could do it to more targets?
17: That's correct. We're seeing more amateurs, first of all, jumping in because they're able to use, the equivalent of ChatGPT, WormGPT, or AI tools that are designed for hacking, for evil. They're able to use those to guide their attacks. And so we do have to be careful about autonomous AI attacks as well. But the thing I am most concerned about today is AI-assisted attacks where it's actually driven by a human adversary who is just using that to get faster and more effective.
16: Hmm. I'm sensing AI coming into all parts of my life. come across a document and or an email or whatever, and suddenly AI has summarized it for me. I didn't ask for it. And okay, suddenly it's there, and I'm getting these mysterious texts of people who, you know, think I'm an old groovy friend, and I'm guessing AI is there.
17: I love that example that you're starting with email, because email always seems innocuous. And then the more you go down the email rabbit hole, the more you realize anyone who has access to your email could potentially take over your life, right? Mm. In our everyday lives, we're going to be using AI more and more to do things like help us make purchases. And then we want it to act like an assistant and make the purchases yep. for us. Mm-hmm. And then one day it might turn off. And oh my gosh, my car won't work. My credit card doesn't work. My power systems don't work. That could be truly catastrophic. And so it's really just about how much leverage are we giving AI over our lives. There's a very real possibility.
16: Yeah. You know the name Geoffrey Hinton, sometimes called the godfather of AI, won the Nobel Prize, the Turing Prize. He has been voicing concerns about these risks of AI. And one solution that he wants the industry to work a lot harder on to explore is to try to give AI the right incentives. And he used the example of maternal instinct, where there's a less intelligent being, a baby, still having control over a more intelligent being, a mother. And he wants researchers, people in the industry, to see if that can be done. To you, is that a good idea?
17: Absolutely. Incentives is exactly the word that comes to my mind. But it's not just about giving the AI the right incentives. It's also about giving the companies and organizations that create them the incentives that we want as well. Because I think right now we are incentivizing just a never-ending creation of artificial intelligence, and we're incentivizing companies to push forward as rapidly as possible. So we need to step back, because you can't just make hard rules about AI, because the people that obey those rules are going to be the ones that are, you know, already part of a productive society, already respecting the boundaries. But what about nation state actors that we don't trust? What about hackers and cyber criminal organizations? They're not going to say, oh, yes, we're going to abide by the AI rules. We are only hurting defenders if we create laws and hard rules that are restricting AI. We need to work on incentives.
16: Well, Sherry, let's just come back to you and me then. How do we protect ourselves?
17: Yeah, that's a great question. And the fact is that all of us can take some steps to help make our lives AI resistant while still taking advantage of the benefits. So step one, notice the ways that AI is starting to get integrated into your life, like those email summaries and things like that. Notice where they're accurate, notice where they're inaccurate. Whether it's email or payment systems or shopping or anything else. And then start thinking about what your fallback method will be. If the AI suddenly stops being effective, or if you're not able to use the AI, what will you do? And let's make sure that we're all keeping the human in the loop, because let's face it, you can't trust AI any more than you can trust a new stranger you just met on the street. I don't know if you've had the experience lately of trying to call a company and say, I want to talk to a human agent.
16: Yeah,
17: and there's no option.
16: Yeah. I've even heard physician friends saying their patient's trying to call to leave an urgent message for the doctor. It gets stuck in the AI loop and they can't get the doctor.
17: Exactly. And this is all very new. Someday we may be able to trust AI enough to hand things off. I'm not sure. I am a security professional, so I don't know if I'll ever get there. But I think there should always be a way to break the glass and get through to a real person. We've been able to do it in our society up to this point, and I think we need to keep those mechanisms in place. That's where the incentives come in, because with the cost of labor, we are incentivizing companies to drop the human out of the loop. And we really need to think about how are we incentivizing everyone to keep that as a fallback.
16: Sherry Davidoff is founder of the cybersecurity consulting firm LMG Security. Sherry, thanks as always. Appreciate it.
17: Thanks, Scott.
16: And you can find all our reporting and interviews on AI at hereandnow.org. Still to come this hour, as many counties across the country restrict the development of wind farms and solar farms, leaders in one rural county in Idaho are having second thoughts. You're listening to Here and Now.
4: 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Good afternoon. I am Zoe Clark in the studio with Krista Quinn. This is our Fall Fun Drive. 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
5: And it's so important that you do. 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It is gorgeous. It is thick. It can hold anything from ice water to iced tea to, I don't know, ice cream. You could have that. Or vodka.
4: Sure. I was going to say, I was waiting for you to list off an adult beverage, yep. But there you go.
5: Yep. And while you're doing that, of course, having your beverage, you can play cards with your lovely Squirrel Nuts About Public Radio playing cards. 888-258-9866.
4: Okay. It's the next to last day. It's $5 Friday. And we are giving away a 10-day trip for two to the Galapagos Islands. This includes the Amazon rainforest and the historic city of Quito, Ecuador. Hotel, airfare, many of your meals are included. This is just a trip of a lifetime with Dr. Kate Furby. It's sold out. It's completely sold out. So the way for you to go right now is through this giveaway. When you make your contribution to Michigan Public right now, your name is automatically going to be entered into this drawing. It doesn't matter how much you give. So maybe you want to step up at that $5 level. You are automatically going to be entered. Sustaining members are already entered as well.
5: You got Furby. You got the Galapagos in January when it's cold and snowy in Michigan. Call and make your gift today. 888-258-9866.
4: What more could you ask for? We heard from Megan in Grand Rapids. We heard from Roberta in Muskegon, Judith in Lake Orion. We are hearing from so many folks. We want to thank you next at michiganpublic.org/donate.
12: It's here and now. Almost a quarter of all counties in the United States have laws restricting wind or solar farms. Many of those were put into place in the last few years as the political winds have shifted against cleaner energy. But now, one county in Idaho that outright banned renewable development in 2024 is having second thoughts. Julia Tilton spent some time in Bannock County, Idaho, reporting for Canary Media and the Daily Yonder, which covers rural America, and she's with us now. Hi, Julia.
1: Hi, it's good to be here.
12: Good to have you. So commissioners in this part of southeastern Idaho, includes Pocatello, they're voting this fall on whether to allow wind, solar, and nuclear energy. But why did they ban it in the first place?
1: So the ban came into place after plans for solar development in the southern part of the county, which is quite rural, sparked fierce opposition from locals who did not like the plans for solar. They thought that it would obstruct their viewshed, it would change the county. And so they mounted a pretty significant opposition campaign, which resulted in the ban that's in place today.
12: What's changed? Because it does now look like they're on the cusp of reversing that ban.
1: Yeah, so a couple of things have changed. The solar developers have spent a lot of time in the county trying to increase education about renewable energy and really clean energy in general. The state of Idaho is at a key moment where it needs a lot more power on the grid. And then the second thing is that nuclear has emerged as a topic of interest. The Idaho National Laboratory is just 45 minutes north of Pocatello. And so right. Support for nuclear energy is quite broad.
12: And just briefly, so that I understand, we're not talking about solar panels on your rooftop, are we? We're talking about industrial scale energy developments.
1: That's right. We're talking about utility scale solar, and the project that sparked opposition back in 2023 and 2024 was a plan for 300 megawatts of solar, again, in that southern, more rural part of the county.
12: Okay, so you report that 755 counties in this country have an ordinance against renewables, and that 61% of those counties are rural. Is a similar debate happening like this in other places around the country?
1: Yeah, you know, it's hard to say. Certainly the dynamics at play in Bannock County are unique in that there is one specific county commissioner who is a Republican. The county commission is all Republicans, has made solar his cause to champion. And that's partly because he sees solar as a way to bring economic development back to the county and back to parts of the county that have suffered from deindustrialization, from drought, you know, made worse by climate change. And so In many ways, Bannock County is a test case of whether rural places can change their minds on clean energy and renewable energy.
12: You've got a map in your story where people can check to see if their county is one of these that's banned renewable energy. We'll link to it at hereandnow.org. I'm just curious, are bans like this having an impact on how much renewable energy is built nationwide?
1: Yes, they are having an impact. And the developers that I spoke with for this story explained it like this, that if a state is taking a patchwork approach in terms of regulating clean energy development, it makes it really hard for both the state and the developers to plan out where they're going to deliver more power to the grid at a time when many states, Idaho included, need as much power as they can get onto the grid.
12: Julia Tilton is a reporter for the Daily Yonder. Julia, thank you.
1: Thanks for having me.
12: It's Here and Now.
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2: Yep. Zoe, I don't know if it's because the sun is shining. It is crisp and wonderful outside. It's Friday afternoon, but we are rocking through this hour. We were hoping to hear from 45 folks this hour. We already have 33. So
4: amazing.
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2: 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Of course, she is our environment reporter, and you will spend days with the Amazon rainforest. 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Your flight is covered. Your hotel is covered and some of your meals are covered. It's going to be great.
4: It's an amazing sounding trip. And we want you to be entered right now. MichiganPublic.org/donate. Christopher from Bay City was entered. Lisa from Grand Rapids, who says, I deeply value NPR. Lisa was entered. And Jay from Stanwood, who says, I support the mission and the programs, was entered. We want you to be entered next.
20: How old do you think Miss Piggy is?
22: Oh, that is such a good question. I would say it's a little confusing because her relationship with Kermit and her kind of yearning girlishness for him would suggest a younger woman, right? But on the other hand, her empowered rage and over-the-top stylings would suggest a woman in full flourish. So, you know, I would say a ripe woman in her 40s or 50s, maybe.
20: From Hacks to The Housewives to Pluribus, on-screen depictions of women in middle age and later life are more three-dimensional and unapologetic than possibly ever. What's Miss Piggy got to do with that? Coming up on Today Explained from Vox.
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23: Being aloof? Being demure.
25: Interesting range of emotions.
23: You think so?
26: My name is Angelica Jade Bastian, and I am a critic at New York Magazine and its site, Vulture.
20: You are, my view, one of America's leading critics at this point in history. Why are you writing about Miss Piggy? What's going on?
26: I take femininity seriously. I find femininity a fascinating art form, a tool, a guide, and exploration and experimentation. And I believe Miss Piggy, over several decades since the mid-70s when she came into being, has been such a fascinating window into how American culture looks at women who are larger than life and refuse to be anything else.
20: Okay, before I ask you about her arc, who is Miss Piggy?
26: God, how can you sum up Miss Piggy? Miss Piggy, you know, in the beginning was seen and played as a delusional woman who comes from like a hard background, who decided to launch her career through beauty pageants and make her way, you know, into the limelight, so to speak.
0: Small time girl trying to make it in the big city.
3: Oh, yeah.
0: And then I come over.
3: And found her. You found her in a small club, I suppose.
0: No, no. Oh, no. I picked her up in a bus terminal.
3: Where'd you get
6: in the Midwest on a farm.
3: Oh.
6: Yes. Yes. I was... this is humorous?
3: Yes, yes, well.
6: Everyone had to grow up somewhere.
26: She has definitely become an emblem, not for a woman being delusional, but for a woman making the argument that her most interesting art piece is herself.
6: One knows what you want to see. You want glamour, you want pizzazz. Well, you have come to the right thing.
26: And so now the star she was delusional about being, she actually is.
7: Hmm. When did Miss Piggy first appear on The Muppet Show? And what was her job back then?
26: When Miss Piggy first appeared, she didn't have a name, and she showed up in the mid-70s sort of pilot for The Muppet Show called Muppet Sex and Violence.
9: Ladies and gentlemen, presenting the end of sex and violence on television.
26: Which you wouldn't think they would have something like that.
7: No.
26: And she was just a beady-eyed sort of chorus pig. But in a couple years, like I would say by 1978, she had coalesced into a more formidable figure.
10: This is for you, honey. Hit it, boys.
26: She had the, you know, opera-length gloves, the feather boa.
6: This is me wreaking grandeur. Being aloof? Being demure? Daring!
26: She actually had, you know, these big eyes with eyelashes and an iris, so it gives her an interesting humanity. She had her blend of arch aggression and, like, put upon whispery femininity. And one of her early appearances in 1978 was on this British TV show called Parkinson.
24: Well, I'm going to make a special introduction, in fact, to Miss Piggy, because I think she's so sensational. I mean, the really most beautiful, beautiful creature that I've ever set eyes on. I really mean it.
26: And she is so, so funny.
24: You have such deep blue eyes.
6: Yes, and you have bedroom eyes.
26: And you see this blend of innuendo and just like confidence that I think has become the signature for Miss Piggy. So even though like in 1974, 1975, she was just a beady-eyed chorus pig, she within a few years became the Miss Piggy we've grown to love today.
7: And then how does she evolve from there? So we go from the late 70s up into the present day. We're talking about a 50-year time span. What kinds of changes have we seen in the character in the last five decades?
26: Those 50 years are really fascinating. We have, you know, images of Miss Piggy in things like The Great Muppet Caper. We see her in a smaller role in The Muppets Christmas Carol, although I think she has the best line reading in that movie.
27: And therefore, I'm about to raise your salary.
6: Oh, and I am about to raise you right off the pavement right to...
26: And so what you see in both the movies and her appearances, like... I would say 80s and 90s, is like this blend of aggression and femininity. But I would say while, you know, you see a lot in the 80s and 90s, her still being seen as like larger than life and fascinating, sometimes her weight or her appetite or her aggression, it's a punchline that could easily make her a joke.
6: For our last aerobic exercise, let's work out on these candy bars. Ready? Remove the wrapper, raise the candy, take the bite, and crunch, crunch, crunch, and chew.
26: But by now, you know, if you talk to the people who actually bring the Muppets to life, the producers, the designers, like I did for my piece, you learn that they're very aware of the fact that audiences no longer see those aspects of Miss Piggy as a detriment.
7: Why do you think that is?
26: I think there's a number of reasons, actually. On one hand, I definitely think that we are seeing pretty much the end of the larger-than-life woman movie star, right? And so Miss Piggy is filling that void. So there's that. I also think that Miss Piggy, you know, her audience, when it comes to, like, later Gen Xers, millennials, are people who look at these sort of contradictions as fascinating rather than against femininity, but an aspect of femininity that deserves to be not just praised, but probably in Miss Piggy's mind, worshipped. So there's, I think, a lot going on with gender today that really also fuels why people find Miss Piggy so fascinating, because she's such an outlier.
7: You write that in 2026, the people behind Miss Piggy understand that what was once a kind of locus of mockery is now something that people really like. What actually changed, do you think? Is it the way she's being presented that's changed? Is it us who have changed? What happened?
26: I honestly think it's us. I think in large part, it's where we're at culturally with stardom, with femininity, with the gender wars happening, which has always been happening, it seems like, but has taken on new dimensions where, you know, being an independent woman who believes in yourself can be kind of dangerous to the order the world and certain people who run the world expect of women. And so, you know, a lot of it is where we're at culturally, but also I think it's important to acknowledge that the change I am arguing about with Miss Piggy happened when she was handed over to Eric Jacobson, who is such a fascinating performer. When I got to interview him, I was really struck by how, you know, quiet and measured and reserved he is. I was like, you would never know this is the person who makes Miss Piggy. Miss Piggy. And he said something to me that has really stuck with me and didn't make it into the final piece, where he said, Miss Piggy didn't have to die young like Marilyn Monroe to be eternal.
7: Damn, I like that. I really like that. What do you think our love of Miss Piggy says about what we want and what we don't want from women on screen, particularly more mature women?
26: I think Miss Piggy is able to be a diva all the way down in a way real life women kind of can't anymore. But I think what Miss Piggy also communicates, the interest in her communicates at least, is that there is some acknowledgement on some cultural psychological level that there is a wisdom an older woman can provide that no one else can. Unfortunately, when we are talking about flesh and blood women who mess up, who sometimes marry partners who treat them terribly, or who make mistakes because they're human, you know, they're not allowed the leeway Miss Piggy is because she's not real as much as she feels real.
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2: You know, Zoe, we started this party on Monday morning at 7 o'clock. It is Friday afternoon, just before 3, and we are in our second to last day of our fall fund drive here at Michigan Public. We are hoping to hear from as many folks as possible this week, and you all have stepped up this week, and we want to keep the momentum going through tomorrow afternoon. It's easy to make your pledge, 888-258-9866.
4: And remember that we have have the Galapagos giveaway going on right now. Travel is January 17th through the 27th. The trip is completely sold out. So this drawing is the last chance to join us as we explore the Galapagos Islands and the Amazon rainforest. You will automatically be entered when you give whatever dollar amount. Maybe that new $5 sustaining membership works for your budget right now.
2: Yeah, and we've been talking about, of course, the bundle with $5 Friday, which is the cards and the upcycled glass. But we have other gifts too. And so we have a hoodie that could be yours for $30 a month. If you want to take that new sustaining gift and make a $5 gift, or you want to add to it, $30 a month, of course, get to that hoodie. It is a thick black hoodie with NPR in the front and Michigan Public on the back. 888-258-9866.
4: We heard from Larissa in Kalamazoo. Thank you, Larissa. Rich in Brighton, who simply said $5 Friday. So we know what you're all about, Rich. We totally get it. We're so glad that you gave. Mary from Grand Rapids. Thank you, Mary. And Robert from Grand Rapids as well, who said, I turn to Michigan Public for programs that entertain and stimulate thought. Well, you help make everything that you listen to possible. We want to thank you next.
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7: Nomi Fry is a staff writer at The New Yorker. She co-hosts their culture podcast, Critics at Large. We called Nomi to talk about, of all things, The Real Housewives.
11: I mean, I think one of the places that we go to as a culture to see representations of kind of loud, proud, fully ripe, if you will, women.
7: I won't, but you can.
11: is Bravo's Real Housewives franchise.
13: I don't keep up with the Joneses. I am the Joneses.
14: It may look like I have it all, but I want more.
15: I'll always have your back if you stop stabbing me in mine.
11: In which we see groups of women in, you know, in different cities, live out loud, going frankly through midlife and having kind of like relationships with each other, obviously, which is kind of the crux of the show. It's about groups of women, but also, you know, kind of going about the business of midlife, which might be kind of kids getting older.
16: When you were in first grade and fourth grade and eighth grade, mm-hmm. I was like, what is this child going to do with her life? Mm. And I'm just proud of the lady that you are.
11: Relationships with their partners, possibly divorce.
17: And I'm actually making a good decision before it turns into a bad situation. And I don't want that for my children.
19: Right. I like your optimism, but I had it too.
11: Sometimes death, older parents.
28: Alzheimer's is terrible to watch somebody go through.
11: Career challenges or triumphs that come to women in midlife.
29: And I thought the alcohol was a great idea. I really looked up to what you did, and I thought it would be a great way for me to get ahead. Just thought it would have a couple of things, the rosé and the prosecco.
11: You know, we see kind of all of that on our screens when we watch these shows.
7: So Real Housewives has been on for 20 years?
11: Mm-hmm.
7: If we look over the past 20 years, understanding that, as you said, these are women in a certain phase of life, do you think the way that they are being portrayed or the way they feel comfortable portraying themselves, because this is reality TV, do you think that's changed? Like, has it evolved at all?
11: I think the type has become much more familiar. You know, 20 years is a not unremarkable span of time. And I think
7: close to a generation, yeah.
11: Yeah. And I think when the show began, there was a bit more surprise or like a tinge of like scandal or worry about women, you know, in their 40s and 50s kind of like throwing down on reality television in a way that I think we were used to seeing maybe younger people do. And with the Housewives, it was suddenly like, okay, these women who are like, have run like an insurance empire or something and are like 48 years old are suddenly like catfighting with each other or, you know, having affairs or what have you. And I think maybe the impression was that it was a little unseemly. And I think over the past 20 years, it's become much less remarkable. Of course, you can associate that with the kind of crassening maybe of our culture and our, you know, us becoming inured to what reality TV can do and what types of behaviors it can represent on our screens. But I think it also maybe has to do with, yeah, the level of comfort with seeing older women on screen doing whatever the they want. You know?
7: Do you, if we were to talk about middle-aged women, mature women, whatever euphemism you want to use, women of a certain age, before Real Housewives, how were they portrayed on air? Like, where did we see them? What shows?
11: You know, it's really crazy. Like, when you think about it, really, it was like the picture of the Golden Girls, you know, the cast of the Golden Girls.
7: Yeah, yeah, yeah. Uh-huh.
11: The 1980s sitcom.
0: You'll just have to grow old along with the rest of us.
1: I couldn't go on if I had to look like the two of you.
11: Which mm-hmm. was about, like, four retirees. And they're all, like, kind of, like, basically gray haired or white haired, wearing, like, smocked flowered tops, kind of like retiree garb, iconic, but like palpably old or elderly looking women.
7: Mm-hmm.
11: And it's like, you know, these women were only like 52 when the show was,
7: yes.
11: you know, aired. Like, they were like,
7: Well, we didn't know. That was the thing. I didn't know until that meme started circulating. It was
11: yeah,
7: like,
11: mostly they were women who were kind of middle-aged, like they weren't even really old yet. And yet, it was like, okay, we're putting them out to pasture. You know, they're not really trying to still kind of like retain their kind of like vavoom and kind of their sexual vibrancy and or their professional out and aboutness, right? This mm-hmm. was about retirees. And so I think when I think about like the shift that has happened for better or worse, and we can talk about it, you know, in some of the ways in which this might not have been like absolutely like great in all respects, but certainly thinking about women in midlife as still potentially like attractive, potentially sexual, potentially, you know, desiring and desirous, subjects in the prime of their life rather than sunsetting into an early retirement as soon as you mm-hmm. say hit 50 or something. I think that's really changed.
7: You know, the evidence for this, if you look at the show Hacks, for example.
5: I've got all these eyes on me now. I'm finally respected. Anything I want to do, I have to do now.
7: I remember sitting down to watch Hacks one day after a long run, very exhausted. Everyone had been talking about it. And I was like, she is supposed to be in her 70s. That like felt like a major deal. It's like, this is a television show about a woman in her 70s.
11: I know. And that sort of thing didn't really, you know, I don't really think that was like, I mean, maybe Murder, She Wrote, you know what I mean? But again, like Angela Lansbury was sort of like, she was a woman out and about, I guess, solving murders, but certainly she wasn't like shown in complexity, you know, as kind of like a person, just a person who it happens to be in her 70s. And that's part of her life, the realities of getting older. But she's
7: and she
11: not
7: wasn't
11: like,
7: having sex, right?
11: Yeah, yeah.
7: Which Deborah Vance was.
11: Yes, yes, yes, absolutely. I think that's a big part of it. It's okay to like have sex past menopause or in menopause or, you know, it's like you don't necessarily have to be like a woman in the first bloom of, you know, pubescence to be considered sexual or to feel sexual or whatever else. And I think that's a big transition. And Hacks is an example of this.
12: Deborah Vance, is this a booty call?
18: Oh, don't be tacky. Just get on your private jet and get over here.
7: Let me ask you about two competing schools of thought regarding Real Housewives. Mm-hmm. So there's one school of thought that I've certainly heard, which is, these women are like, there's a lot of plastic surgery. There's mm-hmm. a lot of behavior that you think of as associated, as you said, with younger people, but maybe isn't the most like decorous behavior for mm-hmm. women of a certain age. And mm-hmm. therefore, oh, this is actually kind of problematic versus Andy Cohen, who will defend the housewives by saying there's no show that's given a platform for women over 50 mm-hmm. in this way in terms of expressing their sexuality and who they are, blah, blah, blah. Okay, so two competing points of view. Which of them do you buy?
11: Oh, God. I think I'm probably somewhere in the middle, which might sound wishy-washy. But I don't think it's easy. I would love to fall on one side of the debate. I think my life would be easier. Easier not just as a critic. Easier not just as a critic, but also as a woman who just, I just turned 50 this year. And so I think I would feel much more like if I embraced wholeheartedly the kind of like, I'm 50, I'm out of the game and I'm fine with it. You know, or no, I'm gonna like remake my face from scratch, you know, and spend $100,000 getting a facelift or whatever you wanna, you know, however you wanna paint it. My life would be easier, but I think just because the kind of internal debate wouldn't be kind of alive in me in a way that sounds more serene. But I think a lot of women are probably in a similar position to my own, whether in our own lives or in relationship to this kind of like housewives debate, which is like Andy saying, no, you know, these women can do whatever they want and they're grabbing the bull by the horns. They're kind of embracing their own agency and kind of like path of aging, and like they're gonna Lauren Sanchez it into the sunset, you know, or not into the sunset, into Mars, or you know. Versus like, no, women should be allowed to grow older. Women should be allowed to look like Bea Arthur and still be on TV, you know? And so I think we need to realize what kind of world we're living in. But also I would love, I mean, I often say like, ugh, can we just return to like 70s feminism? Like enough. I can't with this.

0: You know, let me rest.
1: You're listening to Michigan Public. Good afternoon. I'm Zoe Clark. I'm here in the studio with Krista Quinn. We're just taking a couple minutes before Stateside begins and at the tail end of Today Explained, a really interesting Today Explained, I think, to remind you that these conversations that we're hearing and the national, international, and state news that you hear on Stateside, it's all made possible by you. This is our next to last day of the Fall Fun Drive. Krista Quinn, now is a really good time to give.
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1: And if that is not enough, this week during our Fall Fun Drive, we are giving away this 10-day trip for two to the Galapagos Islands, the Amazon rainforest, and the historic city of Quito, Ecuador. 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
1: We want to thank you next. We heard from Brian in Berkeley, Mary from Grand Rapids, Robert from Grand Rapids. Thanks, Grand Rapids is representing.
2: Yeah, they are.
1: Corey from Eaton Rapids, all of the Rapids, I should say, are representing. And Catherine from Grass Lake, we want to thank you next. Michigan Public is WUOM 91.7. In Ann Arbor and Detroit, WFUM 91.1 in Flint, WRSX 91.3 in Port Huron, WLNZ 89.7 in Lansing, and WVGR 104.1 in Grand Rapids. 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
7: Live from NPR News, I'm Lakshmi Singh. Early voting's begun in Virginia. It is among a handful of states where registered voters can cast ballots ahead of November's midterm vote. Andrew Larcher is a veteran drawing disability in South Dakota. He is an independent and says he is aligned with Democrats on several issues.
8: Equal access to health care, equal access to education, equal access to housing, affordability.
7: Election officials have expressed confidence that the voting process in their states will remain secure. President Trump is touting a new plan today to lower prescription drug costs. This afternoon at the White House, the president slated to announce Medicaid programs across the U.S. will have most favored nation pricing for certain drugs. Here's NPR's Emily Fang.
9: Just under a year ago, President Trump announced a deal with drug maker Pfizer to bring prescription drug prices down.

0: in line with what most other wealthy countries pay for them. The White House leader said 25 other drug companies signed on as well, and a discount drug website called TrumpRx was launched. But operationally, most of these companies offer only a tiny fraction of their medicines on TrumpRx, often at prices higher than what consumers would pay with insurance. And experts warn this new Medicaid drug pricing model could bring some prices down, but also raise medicine prices for others.
1: That's Emily Fang reporting. The president faced a run of institutional pushback this week. A federal judge blocked the Kennedy Center from putting his name back on the building. Supreme Court stopped his attempt to restrict mail-in voting. NPR's Danielle Kurtzleben reports there were other challenges.
2: Trump was frustrated when the Federal Reserve raised interest rates after months of the president aggressively and publicly pushing to get them lower. Also, Florida Republican Congresswoman Maria Elvira Salazar released an ad criticizing Trump's immigration policy, and seven congressional Republicans voted to end the Iran war. On top of that, his approval rating remains below 40% in most polls. It's all additional data for the question of what limits institutions are willing to put on him. It's also a glimpse of a Trump presidency when he has more significant checks on his power. Depending on how midterms shake out, he may soon have a Congress that's more willing to push back. Danielle Kurtzleben, NPR News.
1: The UN says renewed fighting in Yemen has displaced more than 125,000 people in the last 2 weeks. More from NPR's Zeya Batrawi.
3: The fighting between the Iran-backed Houthis and Yemeni government forces and their allied tribes who are backed by Saudi Arabia has shattered a tenuous years-long ceasefire. The Houthis say Saudi Arabia has launched hundreds of airstrikes on Yemen this week, and the group says it's targeting Saudi energy sites and air bases with missiles and drones. Italy's Asna News Agency says an Italian fighter jet was struck on an airbase in Saudi Arabia and that an Italian service member deployed at that base in Ta'if, just east of the Saudi city of Jeddah, was wounded.
1: That's NPR's Aya Batrawi reporting from Dubai. You're listening to NPR News. French President Emmanuel Macron says he plans to call a G7 meeting in the coming weeks to discuss energy prices. Today, he also warned that Russia's intensified hybrid military and non-military threats against France and other parts of Europe that support Ukraine.
4: L'agressivité russe et ses menaces en Europe change.
5: I want to emphasize that the nature of Russian aggression and its threats in Europe are changing. The drone attack on a passenger train from Kiev a few days ago, the attempted attack at Leipzig airport, which failed, but it's precisely because it failed that there were so few consequences attributed by the German services to the Russian military intelligence agency.
1: Macron's heard through an interpreter on the BBC. Tony and Grammy award-winning composer, songwriter and singer Duncan Sheik has died at the age of 56. More from Jeff Linden.
6: In 1996, Duncan Sheik took the music world by storm with his hit song, Barely Breathing.
7: I am barely breathing.
6: It stayed on the charts for over a year and hit 16 in the Billboard 100. But the New Jersey-born Brown University-educated singer-songwriter had other ambitions. With Steven Sater, he created the musical Spring Awakening, which became a Broadway hit in 2006.
8: Mama!
6: It captured 8 Tony Awards, including 2 for Sheik himself. Over the years, Sheik has written several other musicals. A new one, Memoirs of an Amorous Gentleman, opens off Broadway this fall. For NPR News, I'm Jeff London in New York.
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10: Yeah, it's Friday. 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Play some euchre. What could be better? It's a crisp, sunny Michigan, not quite fall day. And we are looking to hear from you this hour. We have an hourly goal of 45 folks. We've heard from two. That means, Matt, we've got work to do the rest of this hour. 43.
9: We certainly do.
10: Now 42 more people need to call in. 888-258-9866.
9: And when you become a monthly sustaining member, keep in mind that you're supporting Michigan Public with an ongoing gift. 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
9: is how you can get involved. 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And that's what we want to hear from you. 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
12: Welcome to Stateside. I'm April Baer. We're so happy you could join us today. This hour, a feast for your ears. The podcast team behind The Dish kicks up heels at Traverse City Food and Wine 2026.
13: You know, you taste the cherry that's picked at the peak ripeness. You taste the peach that just got delivered yesterday. And that really makes it so unique and special. The terroir and the agriculture here is second to none.
12: That's ahead today, but first, Michigan is home to about a half a dozen coal-fired power plants, at least 60 plants powered by natural gas, and more than 10 million people. While fossil fuels serve a function in the energy market, they are also contributing to global climate change, and so have been subject to regulation by the federal government. This week, the Trump administration announced it'll be rolling back rules governing power plant emissions, despite clear evidence of climate change and overwhelming consensus among researchers that humans play a part. Rachel Rothschild is an assistant professor at Michigan Law. Her work lies at the intersection between scientific research and public policy. Rachel Rothschild, welcome to Stateside.
14: Thank you so much for having me.
12: So your work has, as I mentioned, focused on the ways that data, scientific research, can actually inform policy and ideally should inform policy. Can we just start with a little bit of grounding about how this became an interest for you?
14: Absolutely. So I have a background in both the history of science and law. So I received a doctoral degree in the history of environmental science and regulation from Yale University, And I also have a law degree from NYU School of Law. So my scholarship combines an interest in thinking about the development of scientific knowledge and new technologies with regulation and environmental pollution.
12: It's, I think, in our heads, we would hope that these two worlds would not be very far apart. But I have learned from some of your writing that there can be disconnects, sometimes pretty substantial ones, in the way that policymakers and courts understand issues at play in science and the way that scientists understand them, having published on fairly narrow questions, but also having looked at the wider issues in our world. You've spent several years looking at global pollution. And I wonder, if we were to wind the clock back to, say, 2014, how would you have critiqued the way that the United States government was making use of its available data on climate science?
14: So I would say a few things. Of course, back in 2014, we were in the second term of the Obama administration. And by that time, most lawmakers had given up hope of passing any kind of climate bill through Congress. And so the Obama administration was focused on trying to use the existing Clean Air Act to try to put forward controls on greenhouse gas emissions from transportation as well as power plants. We had, in the earlier part of the Obama administration, transportation regulations that were going to restrict greenhouse gas emissions from motor vehicles. But it wasn't until the tail end of the Obama administration that they promulgated a regulation for power plants. And if I could get in a time machine and go back in time to the end of that administration, I think I would have pushed them to do that much sooner. So they waited until 2015, the very last year President Obama was in office. And the science hadn't changed dramatically before they issued that regulation. We had the scientific knowledge we needed much sooner. The reasons for the delay were several, but a big one was wanting to try to see if they could figure out a way to do this to make it as less legally vulnerable as possible, but also not to interfere with President Obama's run for president for his second term. And so there were politics involved, there was law involved, but really the science was quite certain by the time we got to 2014. And the problem with waiting that long was that it made the regulation more vulnerable to repeal when President Trump won in 2016 for his first term.
12: Can you explain a little bit about why that would be?
14: Yeah, absolutely. So when the regulation was promulgated in 2015, this was what was called the Clean Power Plan. It was done under Section 111 of the Clean Air Act. Power plants and their allies sued the Obama administration and asked for what's called a stay of the regulation. And what that would mean was that the courts would pause implementation of the rule while litigation proceeded. And what happened was they were originally denied a stay in the U.S. Court of Appeals for the D.C. Circuit, but that decision was appealed up to the Supreme Court in what was one of the first of what we've now started calling these shadow docket decisions, meaning a very quick decision by the Supreme Court without full briefing on the merits of the case. And in a 5-4 decision, the Supreme Court disagreed with the lower court and agreed to stay the Clean Power Plan, meaning pause its implementation while the Trump administration began to repeal it. And that meant that the Clean Power Plan never went into effect, and it didn't get fully litigated until we finally got to 2022 in the West Virginia VEPA case, which I'm happy to talk about.
12: I just wonder, when we talk about that initial pause on the rules that govern power plants, you mentioned the fact that the policy was adopted relatively late made it easier to overturn. Was there anything inherent in the Supreme Court's opinion in that case that supports, like, why do you say that a late adoption and a late embrace of the data may have changed the game in how the courts saw the policy.
14: Well, so the difference is the following. If we had the Obama administration promulgate and finalize the rule, say in 2012 or 2013, it would have had more, the litigation would have had time to play out for longer before a new administration took office. By doing it so late, the Obama administration left themselves vulnerable to having a new administration come in and immediately repeal the rule, rather than giving enough time for the litigation to play out to see if their approach was going to be found lawful or unlawful, and then perhaps change their approach if the rule was going to be determined to be impermissible. And part of the challenge in doing this through regulations is regulations are really a signaling mechanism, right? They're meant to give industry and others an indication of what's potentially going to be expected of them. And if industry thinks that perhaps the rule will be upheld, or there might be new regulations that will be time to promulgate them in the aftermath, then they're going to have an added incentive to invest in things like cleaner technology or to start to shift some of their energy production. So by pausing implementation of the rule and immediately having the Trump administration begin a repeal, you don't have those incentives put in place in the same way for industry as you would have if the Obama administration had issued the rule sooner and then had more of a runway for the legal challenges to play out under their administration rather than the Trump administration.
12: So what the Obama administration was trying to do was to limit the amount of pollutants that were in the air. Can you explain a little bit about the benefits that that design would have brought forward and, you know, just what it means to have them now struck down?
14: Sure. So what the Obama administration tried to do is to shift energy production from dirtier fuels like coal and natural gas to cleaner energy sources. So there were three parts to the program. You had some coal generation shifting to natural gas, and you had some natural gas shifting to cleaner energy. And that had multiple benefits. For one, it was very economically efficient. So the way they designed the program was much more cost-effective for industry because it allowed for for reductions to come from places where it was just less expensive to reduce by allowing this kind of generation shifting. And of course, it had great benefits to reducing the threat of climate change. So the United States per capita has the largest greenhouse gas emissions, and our power sector makes up the second largest source by sector of greenhouse gas emissions. And I think it's about a quarter overall of the country's greenhouse gas emissions. So that was the dual benefits of the Clean Power Plan approach were both economic in the sense that it was going to be more cost effective than maybe other regulatory approaches. And of course, it would have these huge benefits for reducing greenhouse gas emissions.
12: I really do sympathize with the fact that we expect members of the judiciary to have all this knowledge about the law and all this knowledge about precedent and all the case law in environmental law, and also to know exactly what's going on with research at all times. Is there a short answer to the questions that you have considered about how the legal process can be more conversant with what the scientific community actually agrees without sending everyone back to get PhDs?
14: This is a profound question, April, but I'll do my best to try to answer it succinctly. I think one of the biggest challenges facing judges and justices is that when these legal cases play out, it's not always clear who the qualified experts are. And I think one solution to this would be to educate judges and justices about what makes somebody a qualified expert, right? What kinds of training do we expect? Whose research is peer reviewed? What is the process of peer review? How does it work? Why does that make something more trustworthy than perhaps a policy brief or something else that's put out there? So even just having, I think, that basic education about what makes someone a qualified expert would go a long way. There have been various proposals throughout the last 50 plus years over how to do a better job of this. There once upon a time was a proposal for a science court that you would, where you would have judges who were more trained in the particular scientific questions, but that for logistical reasons and the challenges you referenced never really garnered a lot of support. Perhaps another similar option that would do something along the lines of what a science court might do is to have clerks, which are assistants to judges and justices, have some kind of scientific training or background. So right now, most clerks who work for judges just have a JD, but perhaps there could be science clerks who help the judge or justice deal with some of the more technical aspects of these cases. Now, the challenge of that, of course, is that there are different kinds of expertise that might be relevant to different cases, and no, even a science clerk is not going to have their own personal expertise in all of them. But if someone does have some scientific training, that might be helpful. I think, though, the bigger issue is how do we deal with a lack of judicial humility when it comes to these questions of scientific expertise? Because I've studied some judges who've written a lot about science in the law in previous generations, and my view is that at least in the 1970s and in subsequent years, there was more judicial humility among a lot of judges about their limits. And I think one phenomenon I've observed over the past 10, 15 years is we do have some judges and justices who are feeling more confident in their own assessment of science and technology, and then that can pose challenges in terms of getting a judge or justice to understand their blind spots and perhaps be more deferential to those who have subject matter expertise in the relevant areas.
12: Rachel Rothschild is an assistant professor of law at the University of Michigan. Some of her research and writings can be found at the university's website. Rachel, thank you so much.
14: Thank you for having me.
12: Even when you're up on the latest data, it's not always easy to know the best path forward. Reasonable people can and do disagree every day. On Stateside, we try to find conversations that will bring you a broad view of the issues and give you space to draw your own conclusions about policy. Michigan Public makes a space where we can disagree. We can acknowledge multiple perspectives. We're nearing the end of our fall fundraiser right now, and we ask you today to put a value on what these conversations mean to your understanding. Are you better informed now than you were 4 years ago? Here's someone to tell you how to help with our work.
9: Here's how you do it. You go to michiganpublic.org/donate, or you call us at 888-258-9868. Matt Schaefer-Powell here with Krista Quinn. And Krista, it is the second to the last day of our fall fund drive. It is Friday, and that means it's
10: $5 Friday.
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10: It works for you either way. 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
9: it gives you a combo gift. Thank you gift pack. You know, normally you would pick one thank you gift when you make a donation. This gives you two of them. A really cool upcycled, what's the color?
10: It's a cobalt blue.
9: Cobalt blue. It is beautiful glass. You get the glass and you get the super fun playing cards. We were actually in here playing gin just a little while ago. These playing cards have the Michigan Public squirrel, black squirrel, talking into a microphone, standing on a stump, and it says nuts about public Radio.
10: Because he is, and we are happy that you are here with us on this second to last day of our fall fun drive. We are hoping to hear from 45 folks this hour, and so far we've heard from 25. And so that means 20 more to go, Matt. We are rocking on this Friday afternoon.
9: This is so much fun, and so many people are taking us up on this $5 Friday offer. It's really fun. What a great Friday night to have the glass and the cards, and you get some friends together, and there you go. What
10: it's
9: a
10: perfect.
9: Great, it's a perfect Friday night. So thank you for those of you who have already taken advantage of this. And if you haven't yet, today is the one day. We're only doing that today. So you can join us right now at michiganpublic.org/donate or 888-258-9866. 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
16: Mm. 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
15: Every episode is a reminder that food is how Michigan comes together. 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
9: MichiganPublic.org/donate or 888-258-9866. And if that didn't make you hungry already, we have a whole segment of The Dish coming up on Stateside in just a moment.
10: In just a couple of minutes. It's a wonderful segment that we air during Stateside, and we have a wonderful segment that we air in the mornings. It's called That's What They Say, which pairs University of Michigan linguist Ann Curzan with host Rebecca Hector for a weekly look at how language actually changes. I love this segment. It's how people really talk, Matt, not according to rules from a textbook. It's 5 minutes. It makes you hear your own words differently, and your support makes it possible for Michigan Public to bring you That's What They Say. So thank you.
9: And just to tease this a little bit, during this fall fun drive tomorrow morning at 11:30, we have a special half-hour version of That's What They Say.
10: So fun.
9: That's so much fun. And Ann Curzan always gives me grace for the what I think might be terrible linguistic things that I'm doing. And she's always like, no, that's totally legit. So thank you in advance, Ann. 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
10: Yeah, Matt, it is a fun Friday around here. 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
12: This is Stateside. I'm April Baer. We're tossing now to Mercedes Mejia as our podcast series, The Dish, heads to Traverse City to explore the growing food and wine community up north. Let's listen.
15: If you've ever made the drive up north, you know the feeling before you even step out of the car. The air is a little crisper, the pace slows down, and suddenly you can breathe a little deeper. There's a certain magic to the place that seems to draw in chefs, bakers, and makers of all kinds. And lately, Traverse City has been getting a lot of attention, with Midwest Living even naming it Food City of the Year.
20: We realized that we just always wanted to live up north, and after years of talking about it, we're like, why don't we just make it our lives?
13: You know, you taste the cherry that's picked at the peak ripeness. You taste the peach that just got delivered yesterday.
21: All you have to do is let the food shine and do very minimal things to it, because it's so good.
15: But if you spend a little time talking with the chefs and winemakers who call this place home, the picture becomes clear. Again and again, they'll tell you it's the land, the water, and the farmers that make it all possible. These are the ingredients that shape every plate and every glass.
22: You know, I've said for years, it's like living in a Martha Stewart magazine. You know, it's just the greatest place in the world. We absolutely love everything about this area.
15: This is The Dish, a podcast telling Michigan's food stories one dish at a time. I'm Mercedes Mejia. Today we're heading to the Traverse City Food and Wine Festival, right on Grand Traverse Bay, to figure out what makes this place's food culture distinctly up north. And we talk with a community of veterans and newcomers that are building something special. I'm at the festival's Grand Tasting. Imagine a huge open-air expo right on the water. It's a perfect late summer afternoon in August. There's a cool breeze and the gulls are flying overhead. People are wandering around with glasses of wine and tiny plates of food. Inside the wine tent, I meet Brad Morgan of Mari Vineyards. He's pouring local reds grown in hoop houses. Yeah, hoop houses.
23: We started it. It is starting to get a little more popular. It works very well up here for like southern warmer climate grapes. So Sangiovese, Nebbiolo, some Cabs, some Merlots, and it just adds about a month on either end of the seasons. All of our vineyards are on Old Mission Peninsula. We're estate grown, so they are on a very narrow strip of peninsula surrounded by a lot of water. In the late summer and fall, it's warm water, so it adds a lot of growing season. A lot of people think that Michigan wines are like cheaper, like sweet wines. That is changing. The wineries are getting a lot better on dry, especially reds, sparkling Rieslings, anything like that. So we're up and coming. Everybody should come up here and try them out.
15: Michigan's wine industry has exploded in recent years. There are nearly 300 wineries now. And winemakers like Brian Ulbrich from the legendary Left Foot Charlie have been proving just how far northern Michigan can go.
24: You can hear this region and taste the region in the wines now. There is something happening that's worth tasting.
15: Brian partners with small local growers around the area, and he turns their grapes into cool climate wines and hard ciders. He says the process feels a lot like jazz.
24: Improvisation. You have to be willing to hear what the rest of the band is doing, and then you can jump in. But if you try to control it, it's just going to get out of tune and weird.
25: All right, folks, a reminder that Guardy's Aquarium is going to be in the area for about the next half an hour.
15: Wandering over to the food tent, local chefs are serving small, sophisticated bites featuring beautiful summer produce. Sarah Bobier is the head chef at Artisan, a restaurant located in the Del Mar Hotel. It's refined, but relaxed, and super seasonal.
13: Over here, what you're seeing right now is a beautiful cornbread made with Farm Club's milled corn, and then we have fresh corn from Kurtz with a peach jam and a foie cremeux.
15: Wow, that sounds incredible. Sarah captures the taste of summer beautifully in one bite. Actually, two.
13: Yeah, it's a two-biter.
26: Lovely. Thank you so much.
13: Thank you.
15: She grew up here and left for New York to chase her culinary dreams. But she eventually found her way back and was drawn in by this warm and welcoming food community. So what do you think makes Traverse City food culture distinctly up north?
13: I would say how tight the culinary community is and how supportive and receptive they are to the ebbs and flows of the market. All of the farmers are super close too, and they really practice like regenerative farming, organic farming practices. They really care about the soil and the environment. you really like taste that. You know, you taste the cherry that's picked at the peak ripeness. You taste the peach that just got delivered yesterday. And that really makes it so unique and special. The terroir and the agriculture here is second to none.
15: You can really taste how much love goes into the food here. And everyone definitely makes the most of the short growing season, like Chef Miles Anton.
0: What do you have here today?
21: So we have an heirloom tomato salad, basically caprese style. We make the mozzarella cheese in our in-house. And the heirloom tomatoes are like primo season right now. We've been with the same grower for 15 years. He provides all of our heirloom tomatoes. We call him Heirloom Craig. He lives in Calava, and he brings like between 250 and 500 pounds of tomatoes a week for about 8 weeks straight right around now.
15: Miles is the head chef and owner of Trattoria Stella, one of those legendary restaurants that have helped shape Traverse City's modern food scene.
0: What makes Traverse City's food culture distinctly up north?
21: Just the fact that we have Bounty 15 to 20 miles away, like 10-minute drive, and you're literally like, I have these tomatoes, I have everything is 10, 15 minutes away and just accessible, fresh. Nothing's coming across the state, across the United States here. It's really all you have to do is let the food shine and do very minimal things to it because it's so good.
2: Well, the first thing is just the diversity of agriculture in Michigan that cannot be spoken about enough, but it's also the freshwater source.
15: His partner, sommelier Amanda Danielson, pointed out something pretty cool you don't usually find at food festivals. From exactly where we're standing, you can look across the bay and see two different AVAs, American Viticultural Areas. Those are federally recognized regions specifically for growing grapes.
2: Right, so that's a very unique thing. And to be able to like look over at Leland Peninsula, look over at Old Mission Peninsula, right from where we're standing, eat food that was grown or raised here somewhere within like, you know, a stone's throw, so to speak. I mean, it's really special, and I think that's what makes it incredibly unique.
15: And that connection to a place isn't just about wine. It's woven into the food, too.
3: For the size of Traverse City, we're really lucky to have all the farms and stuff that we have. I think it seems atypical for a place this size.
15: Adam McMarlin is the chef owner behind Wren, a cozy little spot in Sutton's Bay. He is part of this exciting moment happening right now in Traverse City, where seasoned chefs are working alongside fresh talent.
3: A lot of the restaurants that have been here before me, like Cook's House and Stella and Tapawingo, really kind of paved the way for what people are seeing when they come to town now.
15: We'll hear more about this after the break.
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10: Thanks, Matt. You too. It is a sunny, beautiful day here in the Ann Arbor area. I'm sure it is where you're listening from as well. And even better, it is $5 Friday. It's the second to last day of our fall fun drive, and we thought we'd have a little fun with it and make it that $5 Friday. So you can do one of two things. One, you can start a sustaining membership at $5 a month. Or if you're already a sustaining member, first of all, thank you for that.
9: Yeah.
10: Second of all, you can increase your current gift by $5 a month. And when you do that, you are going to receive a special thank you gift bundle, which is an upcycled wine bottle glass. So picture a wine bottle. Mm-hmm. You hack it off at the bottom, maybe leave about 4 inches at the bottom, yeah. Round out the edges so you don't cut yourself. And it's blue. It's etched with a Michigan Public logo. And then you can fill it with whatever tasty beverage you'd like. And you get a deck of Michigan Public Squirrel Nuts About Public Radio playing cards. I don't know what could be better.
9: Yeah, we are taking the playing cards for a bit of a spin right now during this hour. And they're great. They're great. They're fun. And this is your way of distracting your opponent because they will be looking at the squirrel and they'll be laughing and forget to do whatever it is they're supposed to do. It's a great way to, increase your support to Michigan Public, but also get something fun in return. This glass, by the way, I noticed, is heavy enough on the bottom that it isn't going to tip over easily.
10: Nope.
9: If you bump it with your elbow or something like that, you're going to be just fine. 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
9: And don't forget, you can call us, too, if you'd rather chat with someone, 888-258-9866.
10: And we have been hearing from all kinds of folks throughout this week, throughout this drive. Today, it seems the phones are ringing off the hook, and we want to share with you some comments. We heard from Ruth in Brighton, Johanna from Tecumseh, and Stephanie from Canton. I love this because it's in all caps. I love Terry Gross so much, and I love Dolly Parton, too. That interview was great. Thank you for that. And if you wonder what we're talking about during Fresh Air today, we aired an interview with Terry Gross, of course, an older recorded interview with Dolly Parton, and everyone loves Dolly, and it was a great, great, great interview.
9: Dolly is like the one person that we could all, everyone could gather around and love.
10: What a human.
9: Yeah, what a human, and we were fortunate to be able to offer that show to you today. We can only offer programs like that, and The Dish, and Stateside, and All Things Considered, and Morning Edition, and Wait, Don't Tell Me, all those shows. The only reason we're able to put those on the air is because you and your generous donations. Folks from like Andrea from Pinckney, Kathy from Ann Arbor, and Paula from Grosse Pointe Park. Chloe from Ann Arbor said, donating for my mom, who loves you guys.
10: Oh, well, we love you too, Chloe's mom.
9: So and keep in mind, too, that during this fund drive, throughout the entire course of this fund drive, when you make a contribution, you are automatically entered into a drawing to win a trip for two to the Galapagos Islands in January on one of the Michigan Public Explorer trips. But here's the thing. When you don't have to. You don't have to make a donation, but we would really, really appreciate it. We're here to raise money right now to keep us going, keeping us strong throughout the rest of the year. So when you remember that when you make your donation, you're automatically entered into that Galapagos giveaway.
10: Yeah, Matt, it is Friday. It is the second to last day of our fall fund drive. We have been on the air talking to you about this important need since Monday morning at 7. We finish tomorrow afternoon. We are almost at the finish line, and you can help us get there. 888-258-9866, MichiganPublic.org/donate.
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15: This is The Dish. I'm Mercedes Mejia. So here we are again at the Traverse City Food and Wine Festival. I'm weaving around the grand tasting, chatting with chefs and winemakers who've really helped shape the flavors and stories that make this place what it is. Earlier, we got a taste of what happens when the land, the water, and those close friendships between chefs and farmers all come together. That's the thread running through everything here. It's what makes this region feel so special. And Sarah Beaubier from Artisan said something I've been hearing all day. The community is so welcoming to new faces, but they never forget to celebrate the people who got things started.
13: I think they're very supportive. Like, I know that I have all these chefs in the community that mentor me and really are like, come to my dinner, do the young chef's dinner, you know, come on in here, like, see what I'm doing. And likewise, they always come and show up, and they're there for me too, supporting me all the way through. And so it's nice to, like, say hi to Jen from Cook's House. I love Chef Jen, and she's been so supportive. And just really seeing, like, how you can change and, like, be your own, and also really respect, like, the practices that have come before you and really bring those into your own restaurant and your own nature.
15: If you know Traverse City's food scene, you've probably heard of the Cook's House. It's helped shape what dining here looks like today. Chef Eric Patterson packed up and moved north 2 decades ago, bringing his passion for seasonal, sustainable cooking with him.
22: So Jen, my business partner, and I, I was a chef de cuisine, and she was my sous chef in Las Vegas. And we got to talk about opening up at a restaurant. She was raised up here. And she kind of convinced me and my wife and my son, who's our sous chef now, to move up here, sight unseen. Like, we didn't even come up to visit. We absolutely trusted what Jen said, and best decision of my life.
15: Eric and Jen have spent years mentoring younger cooks. Their annual Young Chef's Dinner spotlights the rising talent and the future of Northern Michigan. It's a restaurant, but it's also a training ground.
22: We just try to find 5 or 6 young line cooks who we think have promise can be kind of, here's the future of Traverse City, or Northern Michigan, I should say. Generally I believe that, you know, we're kind of the elder statesmen at this point. You know, all the younger cooks know that most of them have our numbers, and so if they need anything, it's not unusual for us to get a text, you know, what would you do in this, or how would you do this, or I'm looking for this. So I just think, you know, it's what we wanted the Cook's House to be, was a restaurant first, because it has to be. I mean, you got to make money, unfortunately. But we wanted it to be something that was just centered around community, or community centered around us, I'm not sure. But we wanted to be, like, part of it.
4: How do you feel seeing all these emerging chefs now in the industry up here in Traverse City doing their thing alongside the Cook's House?
22: I love it. There's a big pie up here, and there's a lot of room for good restaurants, great chefs. That's the vibe up here in my mind, you know.
4: Pastoral, it's idyllic.
22: Pastoral, idyllic. I've said for years it's like living in a Martha Stewart magazine. You know, it's just the greatest place in the world. We absolutely love everything about this area.
15: Some of that new generation are transplants entirely. Cameron Rolka moved up from Detroit with his partner Sarah Welch to open Umbo, a seafood restaurant right on Front Street.
20: We just realized that we just always wanted to live up north, and after years of talking about it and realizing that we were spending the weekends trying to find any reason to come up north, that we're like, why don't we just make it our lives? So, you know, we had been in Detroit for like 10 years. We had, you know, Mink, which is very successful, and we thought it'd be a great idea to do something kind of similar up here, that there wasn't an oyster bar, there wasn't a more seafood forward kind of place. Granted that we do a lot more than just seafood, but, you know, we saw kind of an opportunity and kind of where we wanted to be. So we decided that we wanted to work where we wanted to live. So we found that it's just a really tight community, and people, like, we all feel, it feels like the more ships, the sea rises or whatever that saying is, we all feel like, you know, we're happy to have other people here. And then just the access to the incredible produce and meat and everything like that is here. It's like, I think it creates something kind of special.
5: I grew up spending my summers here, and I would spend a ton of time out picking fruit, going to the orchards, and that was like one of our favorite things to do. And we'd go home and we'd make a beautiful raspberry pie or blueberry pie, whatever was fresh and happening. And that was core to the experience here.
12: That's Whitney Wara. She's event director for Traverse City Food and Wine. And she's watched that welcome play out for years.
5: Now, I think there's been a little more of a tipping point. You know, we've got these fantastic restaurateurs who have been doing it day in, day out for a long time. They have really earned their credentials, and they have more and more of their friends that are curious and interested. And I think that the embrace of the culinary community of new chefs coming here is such a beautiful thing to be witnessing. They're really warm and welcoming to each other. They want to help each other succeed. And I think they realize that as more restaurants do open and gain those, you know, recognitions, that it's great for everybody.
12: That warm welcome is not just for locals. Chefs are showing up with flavors you might not expect to find here, like Tony Vu of The Good Bowl. He introduces his Viet Cajun low country boil to a hungry crowd.
6: By show of hands, who's done a low country boil before? Awesome. Who's done a Viet Cajun low country boil before? All right, we got two. Nice. Or three. All right. So Viet Cajun boil is a really beautiful thing. It pretty much shows that food is always evolving.
12: Tony explains that during Hurricane Katrina, Vietnamese families were displaced, and many settled in Houston, blending New Orleans techniques with Vietnamese flavors.
6: It was supposed to be temporary, but they landed right smack dab in this beautiful, thriving Vietnamese community. And a lot of them just kind of looked around and was like, this is pretty sweet, we're just going to stay. And so along with them, they brought all these, you know, kind of like New Orleans like style cooking techniques, spices, everything. And then it just combined with everything that was going on in Houston. And lo and behold, you have the Cajun boils. So it is not a fancy thing at all. You just really just got to get some gloves on, prepare to get messy, and just kind of go after it kind of thing. So it's the best way to eat it and have some fun. So without further ado, here we go. You guys ready?
12: Tony begins to roll out a steaming pile of shrimp, sausage, Michigan corn, and potatoes, all tossed in what he calls jungle butter.
6: Everything from galangal, ginger, garlic, lime leaf, lemongrass, tamarind, cilantro stems, paprika, onions, all kinds of stuff.
12: I love
6: everything under the sun, like my entire pantry, basically. So,
12: what do you think makes Traverse City's food culture distinctly up north?
6: Oh, by far, it's the ingredients. We have such an amazing farm, you know, kind of like scene, community, everything up here, and some of the most beautiful produce, in my opinion, in the entire country. And it's really precious because we have such a short growing season as well. And so to see the amount of care and hard work that goes into the growing season up here and all the ingredients, and then having that short pop of everything just coming into season, it's truly remarkable. And we have some of the best people up here. So
12: everyone I talked to said the same thing. The land, the water, and the people are what make this place what it is. Traverse City's food scene is deeply rooted in place. And after spending a day here, tasting what the land and the people make possible, it's easy to understand why the city is getting so much attention. And I think it comes down to a shared vision. If you care for the place will care for you. And up north, it seems there's always room at the table for whoever shows up next. Hey there, it's April. Talking about food and cultural connection through the dish has sent us all over the state in search of your stories. I loved learning about Traverse City's growing food industry along with Mercedes because it reminds me there's no shortage of inspiration and incredible makers here in the state. The bounty of our harvests and the hard work of our communities making growing economies and cultural scenes possible all over Michigan makes me feel better. We try to get as many of those scenes as possible. Detroit to Grand Rapids, Ann Arbor to Traverse City, Lansing to Marquette. We want to keep telling your stories, and programs like The Dish make it possible. Only with your support. Here's someone to tell you how to give right now.
9: 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Matt Schaefer-Powell with Krista Quinn. 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
10: Yep. And it is the second to last day of our fall fun drive here at Michigan Public. 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And that is the important thing. You have supported us through this week. It has been a wonderful week. 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
7: They sure are. 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
8: Live from NPR News, I'm Lakshmi Singh. Less than 6 weeks to go until Election Day, but voting began this morning in Virginia, one of a handful of states where early voting's now underway in the midterm election. In Sioux Falls, South Dakota, Lori Wifey and Maisel Self say they are frustrated with high energy prices.
9: I filled my gas tank up yesterday and it was over $60 to fill my gas tank. I'm not happy. No. I filled mine up and it was over $30. I've never had to pay that for gas. Yeah. And going to the grocery store is scary in itself as well. Right, every time you go, the prices are higher. So yeah, there's a few things that we need to change and fix.
8: In North Carolina, R.H. Burr Jr. runs a family farm in Harnett County. He says he's worried about the price of diesel, which he needs to help harvest the tobacco, soybean, corn, and wheat his farm grows.
10: The diesel cost, I mean, a road diesel I noticed was $6.19 or $6.20 yesterday or something like that. And a year ago, it was probably $2.75 cheaper than that.
8: The auto industry group AAA says today the price of diesel is up to $6.45, and the national average for a gallon of regular unleaded gasoline is about $4.47. The cryptocurrency sector suffered a major defeat this week after a bill it had strongly championed.

0: Champion failed to clear a key procedural hurdle in the Senate. NPR's Raphael Nam reports.
1: The Clarity Act would have established regulations for the crypto sector for the first time, making crypto as legitimate as stocks and bonds. But many Democrats objected to the bill because they felt an ethics clause meant to prevent conflicts of interest from elected officials was not strong enough, something Republicans denied. Democrats argued that it matters because President Trump is profiting from his crypto ventures while also pushing for easier rules for the sector. The crypto industry can try to pass the bill again, but with midterm elections coming up, it's unlikely that can happen this year. Raphael Nam, NPR News.
0: Poland's Prime Minister Donald Tusk says Russia is planning to strike countries supporting Ukraine. Esme Nicholson reports.
2: Addressing Polish lawmakers on Thursday, Tusk said Russia intends to fire drones or missiles into NATO territory and then claim they are accidental in order to test NATO resolve. Tusk said he'd received intelligence from NATO, Ukraine and US agencies but did not specify which ones he was citing. He stressed that there is nothing to suggest an invasion but signalled that Poland is about to face a real test of its commitment to Ukraine. Tusk appealed for unity within Poland and NATO to guarantee a resolute response to any attacks. He also underscored Poland's own commitment to the alliance's defense. For NPR News, I'm Esme Nicholson in Berlin.
0: It's NPR.
3: With Michigan Public News, I'm Mike Perini. The State Court of Appeals will re-examine whether the Oxford High School shooter should get a new sentence. Michigan Public's Russ McNamara reports.
4: Ethan Crumley was 15 years old when he shot and killed four classmates and injured seven others in 2021. The teen initially pled guilty to murder, terrorism, and many other charges. Crumley later tried to withdraw that plea and go to trial, but was denied by the trial judge. He was sentenced to life without the possibility of parole. Now the Michigan Supreme Court is asking the State Court of Appeals to examine the factors that went into Crumley's sentencing and whether he should have the opportunity for parole. I'm Russ McNamara.
3: Michigan Congresswoman Haley Stevens is introducing a bill to help U.S. citizens who were wrongfully detained abroad. Paul Whelan of Michigan was held by Russia for more than 5 years on bogus espionage charges. He returned to the U.S. without a job, and he was not eligible for unemployment benefits. Whelan says the proposed bill would provide the finances that being held by Russia denied him.
5: Hostages have absolutely no social safety net at all. Most of us, especially those who are older, will never realize the same income level, the same salaries, the same benefits, or retirement plans that we lost when we were taken hostage.
3: The proposed fund would use money that the U.S. has seized or frozen from foreign adversaries. Michigan-based Amway and two of its affiliates will pay $225 million under the terms of a proposed settlement. That's to resolve a lawsuit alleging unfair and deceptive tactics in recruitment. The company says it disagrees with the allegations, and resolving the case will allow it to move forward. In Michigan public weather, this evening a mix of sun and clouds. Tonight mostly cloudy with a chance of rain and lows in the 50s. Tomorrow, rain likely. This is Michigan Public News.
6: Good afternoon. This is Michigan Public. It is the last Friday. Well, it's the last weekday of Michigan Public's fall drive, which means it is the last day to give during All Things Considered, which we are going to be jumping in just a few minutes. But before that, we're taking just a couple of minutes to remind you, hey, if you've been waiting all week to give, well, guess what? It is the end of the week. It is time to give, especially today. It is $5 Friday. All day today, we have been offering a special deal to encourage sustaining memberships. 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I'm Rebecca Hector. I am in the studio with Michigan Public General Manager Wendy Turner.
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6: cute.
7: Playing cards. 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
6: I love that glass. And I want to point out, this is dishwasher safe. Because
7: oh, okay,
6: you look at
7: yeah.
6: it and you're like, oh, this
7: oh, yeah.
6: is a pretty fancy glass.
7: Yeah.
6: I probably can't put it in the dishwasher.
7: Yeah.
6: No, you can, because I took it out of the dishwasher this morning and it still looks good.
7: Yeah, it's substantial.
6: It's a great glass.
7: Yeah.
6: You know, Michigan Public, we are here with you all throughout the day. We are part of your routine. You wake up with Morning Edition and you get the latest news. You spend the day with 1A, Fresh Air, and Stateside. And then I love it when you join me in the afternoon for All Things Considered as we sort of go through the day's events together. So if this is, I mean, if this is part of your routine, and I'm kind of thinking it might be because you're listening right now, stand up and support it. 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
7: And you'll be joining some absolutely wonderful people who've been giving all day today. 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
6: Aww,
7: wow.
6: That's so
7: woman,
6: nice.
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6: Absolutely.
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7: Oh, my,
6: oh my
7: gosh.
6: Goodness. And you get to go with Kate Furby, our senior environment reporter, who is amazing. 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
8: 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I'm Juana Summers.
9: And I'm Mary Louise Kelly. From Europe, a warning.
10: W planie rosyjskim w ocenie wywiadów są także hybrydowe uderzenia
9: that
10: dronami.
9: Is the Prime Minister of Poland, Donald Tusk, warning Poland's parliament about intelligence assessments which suggest Russia is planning hybrid drone and missile strikes against countries that support Ukraine, including Poland. Tusk says Russia will pretend the strikes are accidents, but they are in fact designed to paralyze NATO. So what might Russia be up to, and how should NATO respond? Questions I want to put to Richard Haass, President Emeritus of the Council on Foreign Relations. Hi there.
11: Hi there.
9: Hi there. So Prime Minister Tusk says he's basing this on intelligence he received from NATO, from Ukraine, from U.S. agencies. We don't know details of what the intelligence said. How seriously should we take this warning?
11: I also don't know the details, but I would take it seriously because there's a certain logic to it from Vladimir Putin's situation. First of all, if Putin wants to do it, I don't think there's anyone in Russia who can stop him.
9: Mm-hmm.
11: He's essentially, he's deinstitutionalized that country. So
9: why would he want to? Why would he want to escalate?
11: One is, you suggested it in your intro, which is to put pressure on European countries who are helping Ukraine economically or militarily, and he basically wants to say, this is not cost-free. So this is a form of a deterrence, if you will, or interference in them to get them to change their policy. The other possibility, and the two are not mutually exclusive, is things have not gone great for him in Ukraine. So what he'd like to do is score something of a geopolitical win. Just imagine he does something, again, as was suggested in the so-called gray area.
9: Mm.
11: We're not talking about the Red Army, 50,000 troops coming across a border. We're talking about stuff that's much more subtle. And that's probably going to be below the level where many in NATO would directly respond. It would certainly, I would think, be below the level that Donald Trump would want to respond. Indeed, it's not clear to me what sort of a provocation would be required for Donald Trump to respond, since his enthusiasm for NATO is, shall we say, finite. So Putin may say this is a real opportunity to deliver something of a historic blow to NATO.
9: That's interesting, because by way of context, there's been a series of recent incidents along NATO's eastern flank already. In the last week alone, we're tracking a Russian drone that hit a passenger train in Ukraine, but just over a mile from the Polish border. Poland's military says they found a Russian drone with a warhead off the Polish coast. It sounds like you're saying subtle might be a key part of this strategy. If you march an army and move tanks over a border, NATO's going to have to do something. But if you just keep pinging with drones, it makes it a little bit harder to figure out what to do.
11: 100%. But it's demoralizing all the same for NATO, because what it will do is you'll have debates and it will expose fissures within NATO, because some will say we have to respond, others will be against it. Then there won't be a consensus on exactly what to do. Again, I think there'll be a big gap between those Europeans who want to act and the Trump administration, which does not, which, shall we say, has viewed Putin and Russia benignly from the get-go. I think from Putin's point of view, this is a low-risk, high-reward sort of undertaking, particularly if he keeps it relatively modest in what he does.
9: I am compelled to note that Russia denies these accusations. Russia's foreign ministry is calling them contrived, far-fetched. How seriously do you take the denials?
11: About as seriously as you do, I should think.
9: So if you're the Secretary General of NATO, and you're sitting in Brussels watching all this, listening to this, what's the move? How should NATO respond?
11: What I would do is probably push for a couple of things. One is I would try to head this off. And one thing comes to mind in particular, which is to do more help for Ukraine, to basically tell Putin, if you are to do these things, we're not looking for a war with you, you're not looking for a war with us, but this is not going to be cost-free. So certain things that we have held back doing for Ukraine, delivering this or that weapon system with some new tranche of money, I would find things to put on that list for Putin. Mm. But just, as you know, it looks like the Congress is finally getting around to passing a sanctions bill against Russia. The problem with the bill they're going to pass is what it does is it gives the president power to introduce new tariffs and against countries that trade with Russia, but it gives him discretion, so he may not. Plus, one of the countries and the biggest trading partner of Russia is obviously China.
9: Uh-huh.
11: We're not going to introduce new sanctions against China, because China will then cut off the export of rare earth minerals to the United States, and they're essential for lots of the things we do. So I don't think those kinds of sanctions are going to matter. You're going to laugh when I tell you what I think is the best thing we could do.
9: What is it?
11: It argues for wrapping up the war with Iran. The best sanction we could give against Russia is energy prices that begin to go down dramatically.
9: Ah.
11: So that would actually have an enormous impact on Russia's economy. So it's another argument, I would say, for thinking seriously about looking for a diplomatic off-ramp in Iran.
9: We have just a few seconds left, but in that time, just zoom in on the U.S. role, because concurrent with everything we've just been describing, President Trump says the U.S. is making progress in establishing a permanent U.S. Army base in Poland. Where does the U.S. fit in?
11: Well, this is an opportunity to stand by the Poles and stand by NATO. Poland's probably the most robust country vis-a-vis Russia. So the real question is, will we take advantage of this opportunity? I sure hope so.
9: Richard Haass, President Emeritus of the Council on Foreign Relations. Always good to speak with you. Thanks.
11: Thank you.
6: And thank you for listening to All Things Considered here on Michigan Public. Coming up, when it comes to housing, what's considered affordable all depends on how much you make. This could really matter in Nebraska, which is home to a key congressional race this election season. We'll have that story in just a couple of minutes. And actually, Michigan Public has been here in the lead up to this coming election in November. 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And we are hoping that you will make a gift now at michiganpublic.org/donate. I'm Rebecca Hector. Here's Wendy Turner.
7: Good to be here with you. 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Like some of us who've been hunkered down at our desks all day, kind of like stick our head above water and say, What happened today? 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Yep. 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
7: Sustainers are kind of like giving a sustaining gift is kind of like having a superpower, because those consistent gifts month after month, combined with those of all of your neighbors throughout 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
8: What's an affordable amount to pay for rent? Well, a lot of that depends on how much you make. And a recent survey by the Midwest Newsroom found that some in Nebraska say their wages are not keeping up with the monthly cost of rent. That fact could influence a key congressional race in Nebraska come November. Noelle Ananen has the story.
12: On a hot, sunny Saturday in June, Chuck Martins is trimming hedges.
13: It looks hard, but it's just like giving a haircut. You're just cutting off the new growth.
12: 77-year-old Martins does chores for the Omaha apartment complex where he lives. Chores like lawn mowing, trash collecting, leaf blowing, and hedge trimming, his favorite.
13: It's like you're doing an ice sculpture, but with a trimmer instead of a chainsaw.
12: This is how Martins helps pay his rent. His sole income is a monthly Social Security check, which isn't enough to live on. So he negotiated with his landlords to swap his labor for a rent reduction. Martins is one of 61 Nebraskans who responded earlier this year to a Midwest Newsroom poll on how affordability impacts them. Nearly all listed rent and housing as their biggest financial pressure points. Catherine Harvey, senior policy manager with the Urban Institute in Omaha, says as rent has gone up, wages haven't kept pace.
14: What we're finding is that although Nebraska really looks like an affordable place to rent, if you just look at the sticker price, that is a much more complicated picture when you start to look at what people are actually earning in our state.
12: The median gross rent in Nebraska has increased by approximately 32% from 2019 to 2024, and that's the most recent data available from surveys conducted by the U.S. Census Bureau. At a median monthly rent of about $1,100, this is beyond what some workers can afford, especially those working in administrative or food service jobs.
14: You can see that divergence, and that's why people feel like they can't keep up.
12: Federal legislation could help people like Martins, Harvey says. Take, for instance, the bipartisan federal 21st Century Road to Housing Act, which became law in July without President Trump's signature. It streamlines regulations and lowers the cost of new apartment construction, though it could take years before those changes are felt by renters. Nebraska State Senator Kathleen Kauth, a registered Republican representing parts of Omaha, says her party has been working hard to cut the government's regulatory red tape.
15: When things get tight in a personal household, you cut your wants, you trim down things. And so we need to be looking at not just how do we change the regulations or lower restrictions and the cost of government. Anytime government gets involved, it gets more expensive.
12: As the midterms approach, Nebraska's second congressional district race, a seat currently held by retiring Republican Don Bacon, is a unique potential pivot point. Known as CD2, the district that encompasses Omaha has given Democratic candidates for president one single electoral college vote in the past two presidential elections. Brinker Harding, an Omaha councilman and Republican candidate in the CD2 race, plans to continue his party's work. The Cook Political Report flags the district as leaning towards a Democratic flip, but not everyone is convinced the outcome will make a difference.
16: I am starting to feel like, what's the point of voting?
12: This is Katie Berger, a voter in CD2. She is a registered independent voter, but does not plan to vote in November's midterm elections. Berger believes whether Harding or the Democratic candidate Denise Powell wins, things will more or less stay the same.
16: The prices on everything have gone up, but wages basically haven't. Everybody can be for great things like affordable health care, you know, higher wages, anything like that. The Senate's going to stop it, whether at the state or national level. There's just a feeling of hopelessness.
12: Chuck Martins is also a registered independent voter, although he plans to vote Democratic this time around. He blames Congress for the possible depletion of Social Security reserves in 2032. He expects he will be out on the street if his benefits are cut. In fact, last year, had his landlords not given him his rent credits after he had had an open heart surgery and couldn't work for 3 months, he fears he might have been homeless.
13: I try not to think of the future, because when the day comes that I can't physically do the work here, it's frightening. And there are so many of us that are in the same boat.
12: So, Martin says, for now, he will continue to work as long as he can. For NPR News, I'm Noelle Annanen in Lincoln, Nebraska.
6: And you are listening to All Things Considered here on Michigan Public. 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I'm Rebecca Hector. Here's Wendy Turner.
7: Good afternoon. 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
6: Yeah, people like Deborah from Ann Arbor, David from Jackson, and Elizabeth from Eaton Rapids, my hometown. I've been waiting to hear from Eaton Rapids all week. This is usually the time of the drive where if I haven't heard from any in Eaton Rapids, I start to kind of...
7: You start making phone calls.
6: Yeah, come on, messages. Eaton Rapids. Come on. I know you can do it. Join Elizabeth, David, and Deborah. They stepped up, but they cannot power this station all on their own. They are putting in what they can, and we are hoping that you will join this community and do the same. We don't tell you how much to give. That part is up to you. 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And today is $5 Friday. 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
21: Live from NPR News in Culver City, California, I'm Dwayne Brown. President Trump says negotiations are well underway to set up a U.S. Army base in Poland, despite his frequent criticism of NATO. NPR's Greg Myrie reports.
22: President Trump said on Truth Social that major progress was being made toward establishing the base. He cited his good relationship with Poland's president, Karol Nawrocki, adding that the location could be announced very soon. A NATO official, who wasn't authorized to speak publicly, said two sites in western Poland are under consideration. This comes despite Trump's criticism that most European countries should do more for their own defense. The U.S. has some 10,000 troops in Poland, though there's no permanent U.S. military facility there. Poland says a stronger NATO presence in Eastern Europe is needed to counter the threat from Russia. Greg Myrie, NPR News, Washington.
21: Pennsylvania has experienced a big surge in measles cases this year, now topping 730 with four deaths related to the disease. Measles was eliminated 26 years ago, but cases are rising again due to lower vaccination rates for children. The views on vaccines seem to differ between Health Secretary Robert F. Kennedy Jr. and Surgeon General nominee Dr. Nicole Sapphire, who faced a confirmation hearing this week. Stephanie Armour is with KFF Health News.
0: She is a radiologist, and from many of the people who watched the Senate hearing, she came across quite well. People feel like this is a nomination that's quite likely to go forward. She did make some comments that at first blush seemed to be pretty strong in opposition to some of what the HHS secretary has been saying, but she did stop short of saying that there should be a universal Hep B vaccine recommendation. So
21: that's Stephanie Armour. 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
3: With Michigan Public News, I'm Mike Perini. An attempt by the Oxford school shooter to overturn his sentence of life without parole is heading back to the Michigan Court of Appeals. Ethan Crumbly pleaded guilty to killing four students at Oxford High School in 2021. The state's high court wants the lower court to review Crumbly's claim that his trial attorney was ineffective and two other issues. A Michigan congresswoman is introducing a bill to help U.S. citizens who were wrongfully detained abroad. The bill is named for Paul Whelan of Michigan, who was held by Russia for more than 5 years on bogus espionage charges. He returned to the U.S. without a job, and he was not eligible for unemployment benefits. The proposed fund would use money that the U.S. has seized or frozen from foreign adversaries. Michigan's two major party U.S. Senate candidates have found something to agree on: suspending gas taxes as high prices continue at the pump. Michigan Public's Steve Carmody reports.
1: Federal and state gas taxes account for about 70 cents per gallon of unleaded gas. Thursday, Republican Mike Rogers called for suspending both, quote, because hardworking Michiganders deserve relief at the pump. Democrat Abdul El-Sayed agreed, saying he also supports suspending the gas tax. But with House Speaker Mike Johnson sending members of Congress home until after the midterms, the federal gas tax will likely remain in place. It's also unclear if state lawmakers will suspend Michigan's gas tax. I'm Steve Carmody.
3: In Michigan public weather, this evening a mix of sun and clouds. Tonight mostly cloudy with a chance of rain, just a slight chance in southeast Michigan though, lows in the low to mid 50s. And rain likely tomorrow with thunderstorms in some spots and highs in the mid to upper 60s. 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
8: From NPR News, this is All Things Considered. I'm Juana Summers.
17: And I'm Mary Louise Kelly. If you think you're staring down a long to-do list for next week, spare a thought for our next guest. David Miliband is president and CEO of the International Rescue Committee, and their goals, his to-do list, include ending poverty, ending hunger, ending disease. And they're trying to do it in a world where armed conflicts have hit a record level. Add in events like earthquakes and droughts, and this year alone, the International Rescue Committee estimates more than 230 million people need humanitarian assistance. All that is on the agenda at the annual gathering, the United Nations General Assembly. We caught Miliband and invited him to stop by our studios here in Washington before he heads to New York. David Miliband, good to see you. Welcome
2: back. Thank you very much for having me on.
17: Welcome back to All Things Considered. So let's start with the grim news. The IRC just put out a warning that these goals, ending poverty, hunger, disease, that they are failing. Say more. How so?
2: Yeah, these are goals that were set in 2015. They were goals...
17: So 11 years ago.
2: Yep.
17: Okay.
2: And we're 4 years away from the target date for the goals that you set out. There were 17 in total. And the evidence is clear. We're miles off track as a world, particularly because of the situation in the conflict zones like those that you have mentioned. We've calculated we're 18 years off track already for the goals that have been set. And our message is that we need to mend the approach, not end the approach. We mustn't give up on the idea that a world with more resources than at any time in human history can tackle the worst of poverty, the worst of hunger, the worst of violence, and the worst of disease. But if we're going to succeed in that, we're going to need some big changes in the way the system works.
17: When you say we're miles off track, give me an example.
2: So Sudan is the biggest humanitarian crisis in the world. It's a country originally 45 million people. 30 million people there are in humanitarian need. About 12 million are internally displaced as a result of the war. 6 or 7 million have fled to countries like South Sudan, Chad, very poor countries in themselves. And while this is described as a quote-unquote civil war, in other words, a war within a state, it's a war that's being sponsored by external actors from across the Middle East. It's a war, in other words, which has been internationalized, not just in its consequence, but in its cause.
17: Have you traveled to Sudan?
2: Yes, I have.
17: What does it look like? A crisis.
2: The capital city, Khartoum, used to have 6 million people in it. It was reduced to effectively a no-go zone. Now, a few hundred thousand people have gone back, but even the capital city deserted. And then you see that in the west of the country, you'll know from 20 years ago, Darfur became a watchword for the worst of genocide, for the worst of assault on humanity.
17: Yes.
2: And in many ways, we're seeing a repeat of that. We're seeing hundreds of thousands of people, first of all, trapped in the capital of Darfur, El Fasher. Now, there was a city that was besieged. The people who've come out of that have lost everything. They've lost relatives, they've lost dignity, they've lost hope. And we're helping them in the nearby town of Tawila, where they're taking refuge at the moment. So it is the worst of humanity that we're seeing in places like Sudan. Mm. And those Millennium Development Goals that led from 2000 to 2015, they saw poverty go down. Now, the period since 2015, we're on the back foot because of this explosion of conflict around the world.
17: Yeah. So whether we're talking Sudan or Ukraine or Syria or any number of other places we could bring into this conversation, how much of the suffering you are describing was preventable? How much is a lack of global leadership?
2: Well, I think all of it reflects the failure of politics. Let's be honest, the phrase United Nations will strike people as very odd because there's not much unity around at the moment. The UN General Assembly is meant to be the moment when the world comes together. Actually, it's going to be an advertisement for how the world is tearing itself apart. And we describe that in our publications as a world of more shocks, fewer shock absorbers. That's what we're seeing. More shocks like the Iran war, like the Ebola crisis, like the what seems to be a very clear El Nino event. This is a magnified impact because of climate. And on the other hand, the shock absorbers, a diplomatic system that works, an aid system that works, those are being stripped away.
17: I want to turn you to the U.S. piece in this. It has been more than a year since the United States shut down USAID. I'm remembering the last time I interviewed you, and I was pushing you on how hard you were going to be pushing the United States to stay the course, to be a reliable partner in foreign aid. Has the U.S. been a reliable partner in foreign aid?
2: Well, my argumentation and advocacy didn't work. The administration boasts that 83% of its foreign aid grants and contracts have been terminated. The very respected public health official Atul Gawande reports that 700,000 people have lost their lives as a result of the cuts. The administration does continue to issue some grants, not to organizations like mine, for what they call life-saving aid. And obviously anything that goes into the UN system or elsewhere and that is well spent is money that's important. But the US was the anchor of the global system, really, for 60 or 70 years. And the anchor has been pulled up. Very basic things like the famine early warning system that was a global system that the US funded and organized to anticipate famine and get in there for the worst excesses. That money's
17: recently
2: gone.
17: Recently, it stopped warning on several critical countries.
2: Yeah. And so it was there at the in supporting the infrastructure of the global system, but also the US had a system of very fast response when there are crises like the Ebola crisis in East Africa. So I think it's a very different system. And what we're looking at the UN next week, we're looking to make sure that those countries that are willing to work together because at the moment the fragmentation is one of the enemies that we face, as well as the lack of funding and various other chronic problems.
9: So you're talking about how do we get this solved without the US leading the charge?
2: Well, I think it's very hard to solve without the US, but I think it's a world where we've got to make the case that the outcomes for the US, as well as for countries around the world, are worse when the US isn't present. 45 million kids are acutely malnourished in the world today. You said to me, is that inevitable or is it something that's preventable? That is a solvable problem. But it needs the US putting its fair share, not more than its fair share, but its fair share. And I want to make sure that next week, in any way that I can, we make the case that the suffering we're seeing is not inevitable. We're a solutions-oriented organization. The irony of the aid cuts is they've happened at a time when there's more evidence of what works in tackling the worst of global poverty than ever before.
9: What will count as a successful week in New York? What will count as, okay, I've made the case and it's been heard?
2: Well, I'm going to be very, very sober-minded about this. Success depends on people bigger than us. Look, let's be honest. We're on an escalation trap in the Iran war at the moment that has global consequences, not just high gas prices in America, but farmers who are desperate for fertilizer that comes through the Straits of Hormuz, unable to use it across Africa, making their own problems worse. So we've got to fear escalation. What can we hope for? We can hope for resolution from those who are willing to make a contribution, that they're going to work together to do so.
9: David Miliband, President and CEO of the International Rescue Committee, safe travels to New York. We are headed there, too, to cover the General Assembly. We'll see you there.
2: See you there. Thank you.
6: 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I'm Rebecca Hector in the studio with Wendy Turner. And now is actually right around the time that we would air, that's what they say, the Friday afternoon edition. But today we are actually taking a break because tomorrow we will have a special half hour edition of That's What They Say at 11:30 a.m. Ann and I always get really excited about this because we've got a lot of time to talk about words. So, listen for that tomorrow morning at 11:30. 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
7: I bet you people are really looking forward to that special edition of That's What They Say tomorrow. 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
6: Yeah, one of the things that is so great about Michigan Public is we're bringing news, facts, conversations for everybody. 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And, you know, you supporting Michigan Public, being part of this community, you are what helps keep this service available for everybody. 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
5: 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I'm Mary Louise Kelly.
8: And I'm Juana Summers. It is illegal for armed federal agents to be at the polls, but that has not stopped some Trump administration officials from, at times, stoking fears about the possibility. Homeland Security Secretary Mark Wayne Mullen said earlier this month his agents could legally serve warrants at polling places.
10: The only reason why we would be at polling places if there is a threat to that polling place, or we're serving a warrant on someone that we have been actively tracking down.
8: A new lawsuit, first reported by NPR, seeks to make it clear any federal presence at polls is against the law. NPR voting correspondent Miles Parks is with us now. Hi there.
23: Hey, Juana.
8: So, Miles, I mean, if federal law explicitly bans armed federal officers from places where elections are being held, help me understand. Why is litigation needed here?
23: Well, the plaintiffs, which include this coalition of civil rights groups as well as unions, say the Trump administration keeps indicating an openness to sending agents anyway. You heard Mark Wayne Mullen there. President Trump was asked directly about this possibility earlier this year. He said he would do anything necessary to make sure we have honest elections. So this new lawsuit filed today asked the court to declare that the federal government has already violated the Voting Rights Act of 1965 by intimidating voters with that sort of language. They also asked the court to explicitly ban the government from sending agents to polling places.
8: Miles, you there mentioned the idea of intimidating voters. Do you get the sense that these fears are having an impact on people as they think about voting this fall?
23: Oh, no question. There was actually polling out this week from UC San Diego that asked about this. 40% of voters say they think it's likely that ICE will be at a polling location in their community this fall. And voters of color were significantly more likely than white voters to say that they feared voting could put them at risk of being questioned by federal officials, even though they're U.S. citizens. That has voting officials working really hard right now to reassure voters that the law is on their side and that they will be safe voting. Paul Lopez runs elections in Denver. He's a plaintiff in another lawsuit filed recently on the same issue.
24: We prepare for every single scenario like that. We have a plan put together that just in case if that happens, then it's not going to be a good day for any ICE agent or for any other federal agent or anybody trying to intimidate anybody at the polls. They're going to face prison sentences.
23: All of this comes at a time when the Trump administration is also just putting incredible resources towards trying to root out voter fraud.
8: And I know NPR has new reporting on that front today as well. What can you tell us?
23: Right. So DHS has spent a lot of the past 2 years trying to build new systems, specifically to try find non-citizen voters. This is something President Trump says is a big problem, but every audit on the issue finds that it barely ever happens. But today, NPR reported that as part of that fraud-finding effort at DHS, personnel in that agency last year shared a document listing voting jurisdictions that offer election materials in non-English languages. I should be clear, there is a lot we don't know about this document. It was heavily redacted as part of a public records disclosure to the Democratic National Committee, but it was shared on an email alongside a law enforcement checklist relating to prosecuting election crimes. All of that put together has DNC's litigation director, Dan Freeman, worried that non-English-speaking communities could be targeted in investigations.
25: The very simple connection that I logically drew is that they're targeting. I don't know for certain, and we are hoping to learn more.
8: Miles, between the new lawsuit and this new document that NPR has been reporting on, what has been the response from DHS?
23: So we've gotten a few different responses from the agency on different aspects of this. DHS said it is not planning operations targeting polling locations. And to be clear, there's nothing in the document I mentioned that says anything about targeting. DHS also said that allegations that the agency engages in racial profiling are disgusting, reckless, and categorically false. But the response DHS also gave us indicated the agency is thinking about language. The agency said anyone voting illegally shouldn't be able to use a, quote, purported lack of knowledge of English to avoid prosecution.
8: NPR's Miles Parks, thank you.
23: Thank you.
5: Chinese leader Xi Jinping is coming to Washington next week for meetings with President Trump. And with worries about AI heating up, people will be watching what they have to say about it. Treasury Secretary Scott Bessent is meeting Chinese officials over this coming weekend to talk through AI and other issues ahead of the summit. Analysts say big breakthroughs are unlikely, with the two sides locked in fierce competition over fast-evolving technology. But as NPR's John Ruich reports, there's a lot happening under the surface.
11: Sarah Barron is a former U.S. diplomat and the incoming president of the National Committee on U.S.-China Relations.
12: I think there's no more important topic that the U.S. and China should be talking about than AI.
11: And that's saying something, because there's a lot to talk about between the world's two biggest economies. Tariffs, Taiwan, the global order. AI is a tough topic, though, because there's so little trust, says Barron.
12: The fear of choke points being held back and AI being used as a cudgel on both sides means that this is also one of the most difficult areas to talk about.
11: There is, however, an informal layer of diplomacy where AI is a little less difficult to talk about. Policy geeks call it Track 2. It's a sprawling network of private meetings and conferences run by different think tanks or schools. For decades, they've been bringing together former government officials and experts from both sides to talk freely about a wide range of issues. The idea is to build understanding and maybe policy recommendations that both sides can agree on. Sometimes governments use them as back channels or low-stakes ways to float ideas. These days, AI Track 2s are buzzing.
13: I was part of several Track 2s in Shanghai and Beijing over the summer that were very substantive.
11: Sam Sachs is a senior fellow and expert in Chinese tech at the Washington think tank New America.
13: People can talk about sensitive issues more candidly and also don't feel the need to come to any consensus that would become public.
11: She says the dialogues have taught her that there is a lot of common ground with China on AI. That's despite government friction over things like chip export controls and accusations that Chinese AI labs are stealing intellectual property.
13: So what I hear in the Track 2s I'm a part of is a sense of shared vulnerability and shared precarity created by AI.
11: A big part of Track 2 dialogues is learning things like that, knowing what the other side is concerned about or how it might react in a crisis. And that can lead to concrete results. 2 years ago, then-President Biden and Xi forged a landmark agreement that any decision to use nuclear weapons should be controlled by humans, not by AI.
14: That was only possible by years of quiet dialogue at the Track 2 level on this very topic.
11: That's Jack Shanahan, a retired Air Force lieutenant general who was part of those discussions. He says the Chinese side was initially reluctant to even discuss nuclear issues. They felt disadvantaged because they didn't feel like they had the same nuclear capabilities as the U.S. Shanahan says he's seen that same dynamic with AI, where China sees itself as an underdog, but that's starting to shift on the Chinese side as the technology advances and risks become clearer.
14: For the first time, I'm seeing like, look, we know we're not at parity in some of these areas, but AI is too important not to have these dialogues.
11: Nobody knows what to expect on AI when Trump and Xi meet next week, but Track 2 participants will be watching for signals. And Sarah Barron says that includes the National Committee, which runs several Track 2 dialogues. It's been involved in policy exchanges since 1972, when it sent a ping pong team to China to help thaw relations.
12: If the two leaders refer to AI at a summit, if they say it's important to talk about these issues, it's important to have dialogue on safety and risk, then that will give permission to the non-governmental parts of both systems to engage in that dialogue.
11: It's about trust and understanding, she says, and a safe place to build it. John Ruich, NPR News.
6: It's All Things Considered here on Michigan Public. News headlines are coming up in just a few minutes. And then coming up in the next hour, President Donald Trump is threatening to ban three major news organizations from the White House. It is his latest salvo in his ongoing war against the media. But first, and completely independent of that.
7: No relationship.
6: 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I'm Rebecca Hector. Here is Wendy Turner.
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6: And also, I mean, we are right in the thick of an election season, and the national media is going to spend a whole bunch of time talking about what Michigan's elections mean for the country, which, you know, that's important to know. 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
3: We are wrapping up this 4 o'clock hour in about 90 seconds, and we really need to hear from you. 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
0: We would love to thank Antoinette from Northville. We've got Darlene from Greenville. And then here's a thirdville, Megan from Granville.
3: Love it.
0: Granville is one of my favorite villes. That is an important city in my family.
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0: Ooh.
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0: That's right. 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And Michigan Public is WUOM 91.7 Ann Arbor, Detroit, WFUM 91.1 Flint, WRSX 91.3 Port Huron, WLNZ 89.7 Lansing, and WVGR 104.1 Grand Rapids, online at MichiganPublic.org. 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
4: Live from NPR News in Washington, I'm Ryland Barton. President Trump says he's banning CNN, MS Now, and Politico from the White House due to what he called unfavorable coverage, and threatened that more prohibitions of media outlets could follow.
5: When you look at CNN, it's just fake. That's why their ratings are no good. When you look at MS Now, which used to be MSNBC, which some people call MSDNC, Democratic National Committee, It's fake news.
4: It's Trump's latest test of constitutional First Amendment protections. He's long bristled at news coverage he says casts him in a negative light, and has a history of filing lawsuits against news organizations and lashing out at individual reporters. South Florida Republican Congresswoman Maria Elvira Salazar is out with a campaign ad publicly breaking with the president on immigration enforcement. Catherine Welch reports.
6: The ad shows Salazar standing outside the White House talking directly to President Trump.
7: Be careful what your advisors are telling you about immigration policy. The same Hispanics who helped you get to the White House in 2024 feel betrayed today.
6: Her district in South Florida includes the Miami neighborhood of Little Havana. Mike Madrid is a Republican political consultant and a co-founder of the Anti-Trump Lincoln Project.
8: You can take any policy position you want in this party, but the one thing you cannot do is cross Donald Trump, and she's just done it.
6: He says the campaign ad is a sign of a rising tide against President Trump, especially among Hispanic voters. For NPR News, I'm Catherine Welch in Orlando, Florida.
4: Court records show executives from OpenAI and Microsoft voicing concern about data collection practices. NPR's Bobby Allen reports the documents are part of a copyright infringement lawsuit filed by the New York Times.
9: One Microsoft executive said chatbots engaged in, quote, an astonishing theft of unprecedented proportions. An OpenAI executive wrote that ChatGPT is, quote, creating systems that substitute for the labor of the people that define the culture of society. Microsoft and OpenAI fought to keep these records private, but a judge released

0: them as part of a lawsuit the New York Times has been pursuing for years. The key question is, did ChatGPT become a powerful tool only after it copied millions of copyrighted work without payment or permission? OpenAI and Microsoft say its systems were protected by something known as fair use under copyright law. If the Times wins, a judge could order OpenAI to destroy all of its AI models. Bobby Allen, NPR News.
1: Microsoft is among NPR's financial supporters. The Texas Department of Transportation has paused issuing permits for flock cameras and other automated license plate readers along state roads. The decision from Republican Governor Greg Abbott doesn't affect cameras already installed. The cameras scan vehicles to compile license plate data, raising privacy concerns. City councils and county commissions have also unplugged cameras due to privacy concerns and misuse by law enforcement. This is NPR News.
2: With Michigan Public News, I'm Mike Perini. Six people have been hospitalized after being exposed to fumes from a military jet that crashed in northern Michigan yesterday. Megan Brown is a spokesperson for Munson Medical Center, which is treating the patients. She says people who are near the crash site likely breathed in hydrazine. It's a toxic chemical found in jet fuel.
3: It can irritate the lungs and mucous membranes. So by breathing it in, it can actually cause you to have trouble breathing or in extreme cases, not being able to breathe, which, of course, could be life-threatening.
2: Brown says everyone who's been examined is in stable condition. Officials say the F-16 with the Texas Air National Guard was on a routine training mission when it crashed. The pilot ejected safely. The crash is under investigation. Michigan-based Amway and two of its affiliates will pay $225 million under the terms of a proposed settlement. That's to resolve a lawsuit alleging unfair and deceptive tactics in recruitment. The company says it disagrees with the allegations, and resolving the case will allow it to move forward. Michigan's two major party candidates for U.S. Senate are doing something nearly unheard of, agreeing on something. It relates to sky-high gas and diesel prices. Michigan Public's Steve Carmody reports.
4: Republican Mike Rogers and Democrat Abdul El-Sayed both say they support suspending the state and federal gas taxes. Rogers says, quote, working families need leaders who will bring the costs of energy down. El-Sayed says he supports suspending the gas taxes and ending the war in Iran and the trade war with Canada. Combined, the gas taxes amount to roughly 70 cents per gallon of regular unleaded gas in Michigan. I'm Steve Carmody.
2: In Michigan public weather this evening, a mix of sun and clouds. Tonight, mostly cloudy with a chance of rain and lows in the 50s. This is Michigan Public News.
5: And you're listening to All Things Considered here on Michigan Public. Coming up in just a few minutes, diesel prices, as we just heard, soared to another record high today, averaging $6.44 a gallon. Trucking, farming, and flying is getting more expensive, but so far it hasn't crimped most Americans' spending. We will have that story for you in just a few minutes. And these are the stories. These are the stories that impact your life. And Michigan Public is here bringing you the stories, the news, the information that you need to walk through life day to day. We're here every day for you. So it is our fall fund drive, the time of year when we ask you to support all that you hear day to day. MichiganPublic.org/donate. I'm Rebecca Hector here with Wendy Turner. Wendy Turner, it's $5 Friday. What's that all about?
6: I know. I am so excited this afternoon. It's so good to be here with you. It's so good to be listening to All Things Considered with you. And today we're doing something really special. It's the second to the last day of our fall fund drive, and so we are urging support for people to give at the monthly level. And to do that, we have two of our most wonderful and popular thank you gifts. We're putting them together in a bundle as an incentive for you to give today. That's our upcycled wine bottle tumbler and our super cute squirrel playing cards together, and our appreciation, of course, for doing something that you've been meaning to do. 888-258-9866.
5: And as you know, we are in the thick of an election season. But the thing is, when Michigan Public covers politics, we don't just, you know, start it up right when an election is getting close. We have it year round. We bring you It's Just Politics. We bring you Stateside. And now we have a new limited series about called The Mids, answering your questions. Like, what was the one? How to vote for a judge?
6: Yeah.
5: That is one of those things that I get to on the ballot and I'm like, Yeah. I don't know. So, yeah, those are the sorts of things we are doing here at the station to keep you informed, because an informed Michigan requires deep, ongoing attention to issues. And our statewide coverage is built to anchor that in MichiganPublic.org/donate.
6: If you've never given before, now is the time. You can get in on $5 Friday. It's so easy to do. You just go to our website. You put in a little bit of information. You click on that button and put in your financial information, your credit card or debit card, and you're done. And you will go into your weekend feeling fantastic because you've done something really important for you and for your community.
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6: We have a goal of 53 donors between now and 6 o'clock. 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
7: It's All Things Considered from NPR News. I'm Mary Louise Kelly.
8: And I'm Juana Summers. President Trump says he is banning three news outlets from the White House. They are CNN, Politico, and MS Now, which used to be MSNBC. A reporter for Bloomberg News asked Trump about it at a press conference this afternoon.
9: Are you trying to intimidate the press from doing
10: this? No. I dislike dishonest press like you. I think you're terrible.
8: Now, this latest threat is an escalation of a long-running war Trump has waged on the media. It's a war that's already seen press access to the White House, the Pentagon, as well as official events scaled back. NPR media correspondent David Folkenflik is with us now. Hi there.
11: Hey, Juana.
8: David, tell us how we got here. What led Trump to threaten to ban CNN, MS Now, and Politico?
11: Well, it's a fair question. I mean, we first learned about it when he posted on Truth Social that he was saying effective immediately he was going to ban them. He went on a little bit of a tirade and said media outlets shouldn't be able to constantly write or report fiction and lies when they're covering the president of the United States. And then he also addressed it a little bit more. We heard a moment in your intro from him, but here's another moment where he was saying why he took this action in a back and forth with reporters at the White House this afternoon.
10: They purposely write negative news, and they do that because they want to try and diminish the Republicans and a Republican administration.
11: He also said that it was, you know, sort of a frustration that had built up over the last 2 years as opposed to any specific story. But it's worth noting what stories are in the news lately. You know, there's an unpopular war going on in the Middle East, you know, initiated by the president. There are elections coming up in which a lot of candidates who have embraced him strongly appear to be dragged down by him in the polls. There's a question of the economy and how that's going. And of course, there's all these headlines about his efforts to essentially take over and commandeer the John F. Kennedy Center for the Performing Arts, perhaps demolish it if he doesn't get his name on it. So there's a lot of news he doesn't like right now. Hard to pick one.
8: Okay, David, have we heard anything from the three news outlets that the president is targeting here? Have they responded?
11: So I have actually spoken to two out of the three, haven't yet reached Politico, but CNN put out a statement today saying that they would stand by their White House team, their fair and accurate reporting. They say there's a right under the Constitution to do that reporting without hindrance or interference from the government. And they said it would be an illegal assault on that fundamental constitutionally protected right should the ban that President Trump announced go ahead. Mm-hmm. I also spoke to Theodore Boutros. He's one of the leading First Amendment lawyers in the country. He told me it was clearly on its face unconstitutional and that he's been hired by CNN already. It's worth noting, of course, this hasn't taken effect yet. CNN and MS Now and presumably Politico's reporters are still in place. MS Now declined to comment because they, I think it sounds to me as though they're hanging back and waiting to see how this plays out.
8: Yeah. Now, here's a question. Can the president even actually do this? Is this legal?
11: Well, on its face, you'd think not. Not only not legal, but not constitutional, as CNN asserts. And that's because the president is blaring to the world that he's doing it because he doesn't like the coverage from these networks. And I'll tell you, or in these outlets, you know, there's something called viewpoint discrimination. The federal government is not allowed to discriminate against people or news outlets because it doesn't like how they express themselves or what coverage they offer. Now, the press has won some rounds on this. NPR won a round on this against the president over an executive order. CNN, the New York Times over the efforts to push out reporters from the Pentagon on similar grounds. And CNN itself won in the Trump's first term with former reporter Jim Acosta. But the details matter here. And as the president himself said to reporters today, kind of depends on what judge you get if this goes to court.
8: Okay, so even given all of that, though, just like in a practical sense here, hasn't Trump been fairly successful in restricting press access despite those victories?
11: I think the president has had some success in doing that, but what he's been able to do is to roar at the press. Yes, there has been limitations put on coverage at the Defense Department, but the press is fighting back and may win some of that back. What he's trying to do is ward off more aggressive accountability journalism. I think you've seen a lot of journalism, even when the president has been trying to intimidate journalists. Mm-hmm. And what he's doing is, on its face, would appear to be, I want to say once more, not only illegal, but unconstitutional.
8: NPR's David Folkenflik, thanks.
11: You bet.
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5: That's right. 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
6: We have an exceptional grand prize drawing this week. 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You get to see Ecuador. You get to see the Amazon rainforest. I think it's 10 days. Is that right?
5: That sounds right. 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
6: Yeah. Yep. I mean, what an amazing bucket list thing to get to do. 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You have your shot. If you make a contribution, you are automatically entered into that drawing. 888-258-9866.
5: Automatically entered into that drawing and $5 Friday. 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If you would like to call us, we would love that too. 888-258-9866. And thank you for all you do to support Michigan Public.
7: All right, to some other news that the president may not like. The ripple effects of the U.S. war with Iran, which are being felt thousands of miles away, like in Pennsylvania cornfields and New England homes and cramped airplanes across the country. The war has triggered a sharp jump in energy prices, and after more than 6 months, there's no sign of a turnaround. NPR's Scott Horsley is on that story. Hey, Scott.
16: Hi, Mary Louise.
7: Start with diesel prices. They hit another record high today. How is that playing out?
16: Yeah, diesel's jumped almost a dollar a gallon just in the last month. Prices are up more than 70% since the war started. And the timing of this recent spike is really bad for U.S. farmers who are trying to get their crops in this fall. Rick Tellez is about 2 weeks away from starting his corn and soybean harvest in Vallant, Pennsylvania. And with diesel selling for more than $6 a gallon, he's worried about his fuel bill.
17: My equipment's not that big, but what some of the equipment I have will burn 100 to 150 gallons of fuel in a day. You know, it's a cost that a farmer can't pass on.
16: Farmers don't get to set their prices. They get whatever the market dictates. And even though crop prices are up a bit this year, Tellez says between the high cost of fuel and fertilizer, he'll be lucky to just break even. For the year ending in June, farm bankruptcies were up about 19%.
7: Beyond farmers, who else are these high prices hurting?
16: Well, the fallout's really widespread, but one group that's particularly vulnerable is people in New England who rely on heating oil to stay warm in the wintertime. Heating oil is a close cousin to diesel fuel, and its price has also soared. Bob Hart is a retiree who lives in Lee, New Hampshire. He ordinarily tries to fill his oil tank in the summertime when the price typically goes down, but that didn't happen this year, and now Hart's wondering how long he can hold out.
18: We're in for some cooler weather this week with maybe lows in the nighttime in the 40s. But they've already had a couple of frosts up north. Luckily, I have some oil left over from last winter, but I'll try and hold off firing up my furnace until it gets too cold inside.
16: Oil companies usually require customers to buy at least 100 gallons of heating oil at a time, and you know, some families are going to struggle to come up with that much cash.
7: Any relief in sight? Any sign prices may come down soon?
16: Unfortunately, most forecasters don't see a lot of relief on the horizon. And, you know, it's not just the spike in crude oil prices that's causing this pain. The cost of refining that crude into products like gasoline and diesel has also soared. Aaron Brady is with S&P Global Energy. He says even if the Strait of Hormuz were to completely reopen to tanker traffic, which does not look likely, we could still be looking at much higher energy bills well into next year.
19: Things are very tight, not just in the U.S., but globally. And, you know, it all comes back to we're just short of refining capacity. Some of that has to do with the war in Ukraine. Some of it has to do with the war in Iran. You've got damaged refineries and, you know, you've got long equipment lead times to repair these things. And you've got depleted inventory levels. That's going to take a while to repair.
16: The risk of persistently high energy prices is one reason the Federal Reserve opted to raise interest rates earlier this week. The central bank's on the lookout for signs that higher energy costs might drive up other prices. You see that, for example, with the cost of airfares. They're up more than 23% from a year ago, and that's largely because of costly jet fuel.
7: Scott, is any of this, all of this, is it forcing folks to cut back on spending?
16: You would think so, but so far, there's not much evidence of that. Consumer spending, which is the lifeblood of the economy, remains pretty resilient. Earlier this week, we got a report on retail sales for August, and there was no sign of belt tightening. Even though people had to pay more at the gas station last month, they kept right on spending at restaurants and sporting goods stores and, you know, buying stuff on the internet.
7: It's NPR Scott Horsley. Thanks, Scott.
16: You're welcome.
8: A felony conviction usually means losing rights, like voting or serving on a jury or owning a gun. But for the first time in decades, the Justice Department is giving ex-felons a chance to get at least one of those rights back. It's gun ownership. NPR's Jacqueline Diaz has more.
20: Getting your federal gun rights back after a felony conviction is really difficult. The Justice Department is looking to change that with a pardon program gun rights groups are celebrating. Adam Kraut is the executive director of the Second Amendment Foundation.
21: We're ecstatic that for the first time since 1992, federal firearms relief determinations will be available to nonviolent offenders.
20: This idea isn't new. It's a revival of a program run by the Bureau of Alcohol, Tobacco, Firearms, and Explosives. Congress shut that program down in the early 90s. This time, the DOJ's Pardon Office is in charge. It says up to 25 million Americans could apply. Applicants have to provide details of their crime and conviction, character references, and fingerprints. Violent offenders convicted of, say, rape or kidnapping won't be eligible. Liz Oyer, a former DOJ pardon attorney under President Biden, questions if this office is the best place for the program.
22: ATF has been considered the agency that has the expertise that would be relevant to vet these types of requests. And the Office of the Pardon Attorney does not have the same resources or expertise in examining requests for firearm rights reinstatement.
20: She is worried about whether this office can handle the rigorous vetting necessary. There's already a debate over how safe it actually is for ex-felons to get their guns back. That same concern helped tank the ATF program. The Violence Policy Center, which advocates for gun control, analyzed ATF data from 1985 through 1992. They found 69 convicted felons were rearrested for crimes that included kidnapping, child molestation, and drug trafficking. That is out of the more than 2,000 who had their rights restored. New York University law professor Rachel Barco says that's a low percentage. She says the DOJ seems to mandate a high bar for applicants.
23: So presumably, if they do a good job in screening the materials that people submit and they stick to the criteria that they've announced, I would expect this recidivism rate to be quite low.
20: The DOJ acknowledges this will all be a heavy lift. It's asked Congress for more money to hire additional staff. Applications open next week. Jacqueline Diaz, NPR News.
5: It's All Things Considered on Michigan Public. And hey, if you're wondering what's going on, this is our fall fun drive. I'm Rebecca Hector in the studio with Wendy Turner. 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We are wrapping this thing up tomorrow afternoon. It is also $5 Friday. 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It's cobalt blue. Isn't that just such an elegant, elegant sounding blue? Also a pack of our very popular Michigan Public Squirrel playing cards. They're super cute. MichiganPublic.org/donate is the place to go to get that membership started.
6: Thank you so much to Lindsay from Holt, Michigan. We appreciate you so much. Kathy from Howell, Meg from Chelsea, Andrea from Farmington Hills, who says with exclamation marks galore, "I support the First Amendment." 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
6: right.
5: Don't Tell Me in there for a laugh. 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
6: Everyone who contributes today will be automatically entered in our grand prize drawing, a trip for two to the Galapagos Islands. 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
5: I was telling that to somebody the other day.
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6: Someone's going to get to go. 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
5: Thank you so much to Judy from Grand Rapids, David from Granville. 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
0: Live from NPR News in Culver City, California, I'm Dwayne Brown. NPR has acquired an internal Department of Homeland Security email that raises new questions about the Trump administration's election plans. NPR's Miles Parks reports the email is heavily redacted, but it contains a list of election jurisdictions that offer ballot materials in different languages.
1: The email shows an exchange among DHS personnel, including the department's point person on rooting out voter fraud. Attached to the email is a list of counties and states that offer election materials and ballots in non-English languages. It was shared alongside a Justice Department checklist outlining requirements for prosecution of voting crimes. Nothing in the document alludes to enforcement activity at the locations mentioned, and it's against federal law for armed federal agents to be at the polls. But its release comes at a time when Democrats are worried about the Trump administration's plans. Two different coalitions of civil rights groups have filed suit to stop DHS from deploying agents to the polls, something that DHS Secretary Mark Wayne Mullen didn't rule out earlier this month. Miles Parks, NPR News, Washington.
0: A federal judge has struck down a move by the administration that cut hundreds of millions in grants to train school teachers. NPR's Corey Turner reports.
2: Early in the Trump administration, the Education Department slashed roughly $600 million meant to help states train teachers. The department argued the money was really being used for diversity, equity, and inclusion efforts. After several Democratic-led states sued, the Supreme Court weighed in briefly, letting the cuts go through while the lawsuit worked its way through the courts. And that is what's happening now, with a U.S. District Court judge ruling that the cuts were arbitrary and capricious, and that the department didn't weigh just how important the money was to states. The ruling does not restore the funding. To do that, the judge said, would require still more legal wrangling in the Court of Federal Claims.
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3: With Michigan Public News, I'm Mike Perini. The State Court of Appeals will re-examine whether the Oxford High School shooter should get a new sentence. Michigan Public's Russ McNamara reports.
4: Ethan Crumley was 15 years old when he shot and killed four classmates and injured seven others in 2021. The teen initially pled guilty to murder, terrorism, and many other charges. Crumley later tried to withdraw that plea and go to trial, but was denied by the trial judge. He was sentenced to life without the possibility of parole. Now the Michigan Supreme Court is asking the State Court of Appeals to examine the factors that went into Crumley's sentencing and whether he should have the opportunity for parole. I'm Russ McNamara.
3: Michigan-based Amway and two of its affiliates will pay $225 million to settle a lawsuit alleging deceptive business practices. That's under a proposed settlement with the Federal Trade Commission. Michigan Public's Tracy Samilton has that story.
9: The FTC says personal product giant Amway and its affiliates made false earnings claims to recruit workers and pressured them to buy products they were unlikely to be able to resell. On average, the workers spend more on Amway products than they get back from Amway, the FTC says. The company says it disagrees with the agency's characterization of its business, and the settlement is a compromise that positions the company to move forward. Amway's headquarters are near Grand Rapids. I'm Tracy Samilton.
3: A Michigan congresswoman is introducing a bill to help U.S. citizens who were wrongfully detained abroad. The bill is named for Paul Whelan of Michigan, who was held by Russia for more than 5 years. When he returned to the U.S., he was not eligible for unemployment benefits. The proposed fund would use money that the U.S. has seized or frozen from foreign adversaries. In Michigan Public weather, this evening a mix of sun and clouds. Tonight mostly cloudy with a chance of rain and lows in the 50s. 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
8: This is All Things Considered from NPR News. I'm Juana Summers.
7: And I'm Mary Louise Kelly. Beginning today and through the weekend, Russians head to the polls to choose lawmakers for their parliament. This is Russia's first nationwide parliamentary race since launching its full-scale invasion in Ukraine more than 4.5 years ago. But don't expect the war to be up for debate in this election. From Moscow, NPR's Charles Maines has our story.
24: Here was the scene in central Moscow last month. A group of several hundred people had gathered outside Russia's Supreme Court, most of them young and clearly nervous, and the scores of police watching.
25: I'm a Christian, and I think that there shouldn't be any war going on, like, anywhere.
24: Risha is a recent high school graduate who requested we only use his first name out of fear of government reprisals over his opposition to the invasion of Ukraine, which brings us back to the courthouse and why he was here.
25: Today, we are here to support Yabloko and people who are right there in court.
24: At issue, a hearing to decide whether or not Yabloko, the lone registered party in Russia calling for an end to the war in Ukraine, would be allowed to run in parliamentary elections. Risha was holding out for a miracle.
25: We have a saying in Russian that hope dies the last.
24: Only on that day, for Risha and others here, it did. Court justices stripped Yabloko from the ballot on an unexpected technicality. The party violated American copyright law. Yabloko's leader, Nikolai Rybakov, later told journalists the ruling was a farce that denied Russians a choice many desperately want.
26: In essence, Yabloko was banned from the elections because we stand for peace and freedom, and those who banned us stand for the exact opposite.
10: Alexander Kinov, an independent political analyst based in Moscow, says it's not so much Yabloko the government fears, as much as anything that could serve as a catalyst for opposition to the war. He points to a web of new laws and other penalties, like being labeled a foreign agent, that have been used to imprison or disqualify critical voices across the political spectrum.
11: Over these last few years, they've come up with all sorts of ways to remove candidates from a race at any moment.
10: And then there's Russia's opposition in exile. Its best-known member, Yulia Navalnaya, heard here, has taken on the anti-war work of her husband, the late opposition leader Alexei Navalny, after his death in a remote Russian prison more than 2 years ago. Yet even now, the mere mention of Navalny's name or appearance of his image risks violating strict anti-extremism laws inside Russia. In this constrained political environment, 10 other parties technically remain in the race, but Kinov says the rules are understood. They can talk about issues, just not the ones that matter most.
11: Talking about foreign policy is forbidden. Disagreeing with the situation in Ukraine is forbidden. Criticism of the government is forbidden.
10: Campaign moments that capture the dynamic have gone viral on social media. Like televised debates where none of the candidates have shown up, or when they do, they stick to the safest of scripts. Support for the family begins with support for the child, declares this candidate. Is that all? Asked the moderator. The answer was yes. So they just stood there, waiting for his allotted time to end.
12: President Российской Федерации Владимир Владимирович Путин.
10: Into this void enter President Vladimir Putin.
13: Ваш выбор и воля вновь покажут, что
10: the Kremlin leader has thrown his support to his longtime ruling United Russia bloc, while insisting in a nationwide address this week the election would prove the country is united behind the war effort. That includes in the occupied parts of Ukraine, where state television has shown Russian soldiers overseeing the vote for the first time since Moscow claimed to annex the territories, and with the emergence of war veterans on party candidate lists, part of what Putin calls a new elite shaping the future of Russian politics. Yet such moves do little to address growing public anxieties over a host of issues tied to the war, including Ukrainian drone strikes on civilian infrastructure and state restrictions on the internet that have frustrated the lives of millions, says the analyst Kinov.
11: People don't understand when this war will end. They want an answer to the question, when will life be normal again?
10: Also hovering over the vote, fears a new wave of mobilization could soon force hundreds of thousands more Russians into the conflict. Putin has dismissed the rumors as nonsense and a disinformation campaign, aware analysts say the last draft he announced in 2022 was deeply unpopular. Yet Alexei Tabalov of School of the Conscript, an independent organization that defends the interests of soldiers, says mobilization is happening just on the sly, with forced contract signings increasingly common.
14: No one will pronounce the word mobilization out loud, but it's clear that Putin needs more men.
10: It's yet another sign that the war in Ukraine will grind on long past election day, says Tabalov, with anti-war critics banned from participation and Russia's army quietly refueling its ranks to fight on as long as the Kremlin deems necessary. Charles Maines, NPR News, Moscow.
15: Many of us know what it's like to check something out from the library and then forget all about it until it's overdue, maybe by a week, maybe by a month.
7: Well, a magazine from 1894 was just returned to the Concord Public Library in New Hampshire, about 132 years overdue. Archivist Jennifer Needham handled the return.
17: Every day on a public library circulation desk, you get a lot of surprises, but it was a pleasant surprise.
15: Earlier this month, Concord Public Library announced a freeze on all overdue finds for 1 year through September 2027. Not long after that, a man named John Hansen walked in.
17: He said, "I think that I have something to return to you that is the oldest thing you may have ever received back to the library."
7: It turned out to be an issue of the Century Illustrated Monthly magazine, published in September 1894. Needham says Hansen did not know where the magazine had come from, didn't know who originally borrowed it, but it did have a Concord Public Library book plate right there, along with this inscription.
17: And it outlines, in capital letters, may be kept for 1 week, so obviously they didn't follow those directions.
7: If there was going to be an overdue fine, Needham calculates at 25 cents a day, that would add up to more than $12,000.
15: Needham says it's pretty cool to have this piece of what she calls library history in her hands.
17: First, it documents a magazine title that the Concord Public Library circulated during the late 19th century. And then it also documents what people were reading at the time.
15: This magazine, it looks nothing like anything you'd see on newsstands today. For one thing, it's over 200 pages long with a marbled hardcover.
7: It's full of essays and poems and illustrations and, of course, lots of advertisements for tobacco products, chewing gum, even a bathtub.
17: Your first bath in a porcelain-lined tub will be a revelation.
15: Overall, Needham says the magazine's in really good shape for its age. Well, except for one thing.
17: The illustration of Abraham Lincoln has been cut out. And that's the only thing that's been cut out in this whole magazine. So I just think that's super interesting.
7: Now, this gem will not go back into circulation, but Needham says she will eventually put it on display in the Concord Library once some of the attention dies down a little.
15: And for those of you with overdue library books squirreled away at home, she has this message.
17: Just return it. Don't be afraid of libraries. Or librarians, for that matter.
5: Yeah, better late than never. And you know what? It is our fall fun drive here at Michigan Public. And if you have been waiting all week, I'm going to say not late. Not late. You're not late. There is still time. However, I am going to say it's starting to tick down. This is the last day to give during All Things Considered during our fall drive. We are wrapping up everything tomorrow afternoon. But you are going to want to take care of it today because it is $5 Friday. Your chance to get our special thank you bundle of our wine bottle glass, perfect for... I've been making cocktails in mine.
6: Mm-hmm. Yeah.
5: It's perfect for that.
6: Yeah.
5: But also, you know, whatever you want to dump in there. Also, a pack of Michigan Public Squirrel playing cards. But this opportunity isn't going to be here tomorrow because it's $5 Friday. So a new gift of $5 a month, a bump on a current gift of $5 a month, it's yours. MichiganPublic.org/donate.
6: We are so glad to have you along listening to All Things Considered. 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
5: Yes.
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5: Yeah, and that is the thing I love about All Things Considered. Coming up in just a few minutes, we are going to hear how, despite growing calls for Congress to take action on AI, the House went home earlier this week and won't be back until after this November's midterm elections. Heavier story there, but then we get these fun stories like a very overdue magazine at the library to kind of even things out, sort of remind us of our what we share as human beings. I mean, I think we've all been a little late on returning our library books at one point or another. It's just a way to balance it all out. 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
6: And we're not going to call you, those who are waiting until these final hours to make a gift, we're not going to call you procrastinators.
5: No.
6: We're going to refer to you as the anchors, right? 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
6: It's easy. 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
6: Think of yourself going into this weekend feeling like, whew, I did something really important. I've been meaning to do it for a while. I got to take advantage of $5 Friday. I am entered into the drawing for the trip for two to the Galapagos Islands. And man, I am going to have a really good weekend.
1: It's a great start to
6: your weekend. Yes, it really is. MichiganPublic.org/donate.
1: Oh, I love this comment from Mary from Milford. I thought about all the times that Michigan Public has come up in my conversations during the day.
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7: From NPR News, this is All Things Considered. I'm Mary Louise Kelly.
15: And I'm Juana Summers. Conversations about the potential dangers of AI hit a fever pitch this week in Congress. Then the House skipped town on Wednesday and headed back home to the campaign trail. That means unless they change the schedule, nothing will happen on AI regulation until at least after the midterm election. So where does that leave us? NPR congressional reporter Eric McDaniel is here to help us understand. Hi there.
18: Hi, Juana.
15: So, Eric, I mean, this week there has been just, frankly, some seriously scary talk about the power of AI. Why didn't the House act on AI regulation before leaving town?
18: I mean, but by the time all of that was coming down, we knew they just had 3 or 4 days left. And in part, Republicans decided they needed to get home ASAP PDQ in order to campaign. They're at real risk of losing control of the House. Also, there were some thorny votes they seemed to really not want to take, including an impeachment effort targeting Secretary of Defense Pete Hegseth that was introduced by Kentucky Republican Thomas Massie, a perpetual thorn in the side of the administration. But it also isn't like Congress being slow is an AI-specific issue. We've reached a kind of partisan maximalism where none of the incentives are aligned for cooperation. They haven't even passed regular appropriations bills to fund the federal government in anything close to a regular manner since, like, the 2019 fiscal year.
15: Do you think that part of this is that lawmakers, like, well, frankly, a lot of us, don't understand enough about the technology to make the rules?
18: Generally, I'd say people don't think of Congress's job as needing to understand things at the highest real expert level, right? Their job is to set up the infrastructure for experts to act, to decide what the goalposts are. Say that models should not produce outcomes that are dangerous for children in these ways, or models can't be used to do this kind of fraud. You don't hear anyone making the case, for instance, that we can't regulate nuclear bombs without Speaker of the House Mike Johnson knowing how to build a bomb, or Chuck Schumer needing to understand pharmacology in order to regulate prescription medicines. Lawmakers need to know what smart policymaking looks like, right? They need to know which academics and industry experts they should listen to and trust and go from there. That's what lawmaking is.
15: Okay, so if they can't pass anything this year, are they just going to be starting from scratch with a new Congress next year?
18: No, there are so many ideas knocking around. In fact, there was a bipartisan task force in the last Congress. So 2 years ago, there's a bipartisan framework that was proposed this Congress. There's a domestic Democratic task force, that the House is working on. So many ideas floating around about the substance of regulation. But one big thing they have to figure out first is what the shape of the rules look like.
15: Right, because, I mean, there are these competing philosophies at play about how to think about regulation. So, I mean, what does that debate even look like right now?
18: Well, for one, who's the boss, right? Is it the federal government or the states? Should we have federal rules and ban states from making their own? Should we leave it exclusively up to the states? Should states be able to go further than federal laws? So that's the start. And the second thing is, what does a regulator look like? Is it an outside group of AI companies like the Motion Picture Association does for the film industry that comes up with voluntary standards? Is it a government body like the Securities and Exchange Commission? Or is it something that's kind of half in, half out, more like FINRA for all the finance nerds out there that can refer violations to the government?
15: Last thing, Eric, how is all of this playing out on the campaign trail?
18: You know, when I talk to candidates, I ask a kind of stock question, like, is there anything that I forgot to bring up that you think is important to talk about? And they've all hopped right to data centers. They're these kind of amazing literary objects, right? Because they're real structures and real communities with real trade-offs. But they're also this vessel to hold the worries that I imagine many of us have about AI. Is it going to present a new age of safety threats? Is it going to mean my job is no longer meaningful, that there's no place for my kids in the workforce? Am I going to get smushed by a self-driving car? So in the same way that we saw the offshoring of American manufacturing jobs drive an anti-immigrant political shift, I imagine we're about to find out together where society places its frustrations with AI and the economic revolution that it brings.
15: NPR's Eric McDaniel, thanks as always.
18: Thank you.
7: If you've been following the legal battle surrounding the Kennedy Center, you know it has dragged on for months. The center's board voted to close the facility. Now President Trump is saying the building could be torn down if his name isn't on it. So what's it actually look like, sound like, feel like right now as everyone waits to see what the next twist may be? Let's put that to NPR's Ava Berger, because she is there outside the Kennedy Center. She's been talking with visitors and residents. Hi there, Ava.
0: Hi, Mary Louise.
7: So where exactly are you? What are you seeing?
0: I am right in front of the Kennedy Center right now, and what I'm seeing is that it's surrounded by barriers, so no one is able to go in and out. And there's actually a large tarp, Mary Louise, that basically blocks most of JFK's name. And I saw DC resident Keith Leonard earlier peering over a barrier. He was trying to get a look at the front doors. He's 42 and has lived in the district almost his whole life. He visited the center as a kid, and he explained it better than I could.
2: This place just used to have a lot of life to it, and now it's just in this sort of stagnant purgatory that is deeply, deeply unsettling.
7: Okay, you're talking to other people. What else are you hearing?
0: Yeah, I've been outside the center for almost the whole day, and people are stopping and taking pictures. I've seen cars slow down. And this is a place that holds a lot of memories for people. Keith Leonard, again, he would come with his grandparents and throughout his childhood.
2: You know, I would come here for school performances, and it was always here, and it was always largely unchanged, and it felt comforting. And now, for the first time in my life, I can't do that, and it's just very, very strange.
0: And I also talked to Fred Schramm. He worked for the government for 40 years. That includes the Department of Homeland Security and the Air Force. He said he's embarrassed by what's happening.
19: In remembrance of JFK. My God, this thing was dedicated to him. And to put somebody else's name on it is sacrilege. I don't know what they're doing and why they're doing it, but I've got a feeling it's not a really good reason.
7: Ava, there is an event planned for this evening, some kind of protest. Have you heard anything about that?
0: Yes, and there are people all around me right now. It's a group called Hands Off the Arts, and they're organizing what they call a joyful protest. They actually plan to physically join hands around the center. They said they want to uplift staff and present and former artists who have performed.
20: There's so much angst and sadness in the world right now, and the United States is in such a state of just shock. And we want to use the arts to bring hope, to energize people, to say the people have the power.
0: That's Tara Hooch. She's a DC drag performer and one of the organizers. She said she's been out here every Friday since March.
20: I think it could be enough to light a fire, to spark an interest, to show people that they can speak up and make a difference in this time when people feel hopeless.
0: And today she's decked out in red, white, and blue. She has sparkly silver high heels that I'm looking at. And she said the Kennedy Center, it's not just important for DC.
20: The Kennedy Center stands for, obviously, the Performing Arts United States, and that's everybody. That's small bands from the Midwest. It's big acts from New York City.
7: I can just picture her, Ava, in those sparkly silver high heels and the red, white, and blue. Did she say how many people she is expecting, how many people she's hoping might turn out tonight?
0: Yeah, and she really does look fabulous out here, Mary Louise. But she said that these gatherings on Fridays usually get about 60 to 100 people. But with all these headlines and the court cases, they're expecting hundreds. And there's a buzz in the air right now. There's a lot more red, white, and blue. There's a lot of signs. Organizers are handing out pins. And I will note there's quite a few security guards around the center right now.
7: That is NPR's Ava Berger in the thick of it outside the Kennedy Center, reporting live for us tonight. Thank you, Ava.
0: Thank you, Mary Louise.
5: 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I'm Rebecca Hector in the studio with Wendy Turner.
6: We've got about 5 minutes left before the end of this hour. 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
6: Yeah.
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1: Preserve democracy. Well, yeah, that's true. Yep. Thank you so much, Alan. Charlotte from Mason, Celia from Southfield, Matthew from Galesburg. 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
3: Live from NPR News in Washington, I'm Ryland Barton. President Trump says he's banning CNN, Politico, and MS Now from the White House. As NPR's David Folkenflik reports, the move could be illegal and even unconstitutional.
4: Trump made the threat in a Truth Social post, saying news outlets shouldn't be able to, quote, constantly write or report fiction and lies when they're covering the president or his administration. A Bloomberg News reporter asked him about it at a White House press conference a short time later.
5: Are you trying to intimidate the press from doing
6: no,
5: its
6: no,
5: job?
6: No, no, no. I dislike dishonest press like you. I think you're terrible.
4: If the White House tries to follow through on the president's threat, it would likely be met with legal challenges. CNN says a ban would violate its constitutional rights to report accurately and fairly without interference from the federal government. David Folkenflik, NPR News.
3: President Trump says the U.S. has entered an agreement with Denmark and Greenland that will give the U.S. permanent control over security and other needs in Greenland, which is a semi-autonomous territory of Denmark. Trump says the U.S. will develop a large military presence in Greenland and that no U.S. adversary will be permitted to have a base or military presence there. He previously had threatened Greenland, saying he would take it whether they like it or not. President Trump is scheduled to attend a dinner tonight for donors to his super PAC, MAGA, Inc. NPR's Tamara Keith reports Trump-aligned groups have dropped more than $150 million to help Republicans in tough races this fall.
7: According to an NPR analysis of advertising reservations tracked by Ad Impact, Trump's aligned groups and other Republican political action committees are set to significantly outspend Democrats in every competitive Senate race, except for Georgia. Republican strategist Scott Jennings says this is the cavalry coming to help in a tough political environment.
8: Now the Republicans have enough money to make an actual argument, to draw a real contrast, to have a real debate. And in some of these districts, in some of these states, it's going to make a difference.
7: But as one Democratic operative put it, big money like this can buy an umbrella, but it can't change the weather. Tamara Keith, NPR News.
3: Rising oil prices have pushed the national average price for a gallon of regular gas to $4.47, up from $3.20 a year ago. Diesel's at a record $6.45 per gallon that has a more direct impact on shipping costs. NPR's Scott Horsley has more.
9: Unfortunately, most forecasters don't see a lot of relief on the horizon. And, you know, it's not just the spike in crude oil prices that's causing this pain. The cost of refining that crude into products like gasoline and diesel has also soared. The risk of persistently high energy prices is one reason the Federal Reserve opted to raise interest

0: rates earlier this week. The central bank's on the lookout for signs that higher energy costs might drive up other prices. You see that, for example, with the cost of airfares. They're up more than 23% from a year ago, and that's largely because of costly jet fuel.
1: NPR's Scott Horsley reporting. 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
2: With Michigan Public News, I'm Mike Perini. Six people have been hospitalized after a military jet crashed in northern Michigan yesterday. Munson Healthcare in Traverse City says people near the crash may have been exposed to hydrazine. It's a toxic chemical found in jet fuel. So far, Munson says it's treated more than 30 people for a contamination exposure, mostly first responders. Dr. Joe Santangelo is the chief medical officer for Munson Healthcare.
3: If you breathe in some of the fumes, then it can irritate your lungs, and that can cause a cough or wheezing. And in serious cases, it can cause trouble breathing and fluid in the lungs that can be fatal.
2: Santangelo says everyone who's been evaluated is in stable condition. The pilot of the F-16 ejected safely. The crash is under investigation. Michigan's two major party U.S. Senate candidates have found something to agree on, suspending gas taxes as high prices continue at the pump. Michigan Public's Steve Carmody reports.
4: Federal and state gas taxes account for about 70 cents per gallon of unleaded gas. Thursday, Republican Mike Rogers called for suspending both, quote, because hardworking Michiganders deserve relief at the pump. Democrat Abdul El-Sayed agreed, saying he also supports suspending the gas tax. But with House Speaker Mike Johnson sending members of Congress home until after the midterms, the federal gas tax will likely remain in place. It's also unclear if state lawmakers will suspend Michigan's gas tax. I'm Steve Carmody.
2: In Michigan Public weather, this evening a mix of sun and clouds. Tonight, mostly cloudy with a chance of rain. Just a slight chance in southeast Michigan. Lows in the low to mid-50s. Tomorrow, rain likely with thunderstorms in some spots and highs in the mid to upper 60s. 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
5: And you're listening to All Things Considered here on Michigan Public. It is already the last afternoon of All Things Considered during our fall fun drive. The time is, yeah, there's time, but it's starting to get a little, yeah, I mean, for All Things Considered, there's only another 25 minutes here before we head into Marketplace. So if all week you've been listening to All Things Considered, getting your news of the day and thinking, yeah, I should give, but, you know, maybe for whatever reason you couldn't get around to it or whatever, nah, I'd say now is the time to take a moment. Really, just a moment. I think I timed it at like 90 seconds last time I did it. That's all the amount of time that it's going to take to give. MichiganPublic.org/donate is the place to go. I'm Rebecca Hector. I am here with Michigan Public General Manager Wendy Turner.
6: It is so good to be here. This is a little in the weeds, Rebecca, but we actually redesigned the donation page to make it even faster.
5: Even faster?
6: Yes,
5: oh
6: even faster.
5: I kind of want to like get rid of my membership and then start it again,
6: right?
5: So I can time it.
6: Just so you can time the new donation
5: form.
6: Fact check the time. Very slick. It's mobile friendly. And we are so grateful to so many people who have used that donation form today and throughout the week. But now we are truly running out of time. There's just hours remaining in this fall fundraiser. And we need to hear from the whole community. Folks like George from Northfield, thank you so much. Russell from Highland, thank you so much. And Judy from White Lake, thank you for taking a few moments out of what is probably a very busy Friday afternoon. We are so, so grateful. MichiganPublic.org/donate.
5: You know, I remember we started planning for the November general election a really long time ago. And I remember thinking there's so much time before it's getting pretty close. This election is going to shape the future of our community. Michigan Public will be covering every angle closely. We have been doing that already. We're on air. We're online. We have newsletters. That's because true community awareness starts with coverage that prepares you before you go out and vote. And your gift right now, make sure that standard stays put strong and firm.
6: We hear from people who contribute at all sorts of levels, whatever is right for them. And that's the wonderful thing about Michigan Public. Some people can't give at all, and we understand that. 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It is a public interest institution that is free, but we need support to pay for it. So can you give whatever amount you can? $5 Friday. We've got also lots of people who are giving $25 a month to get the You Don't Have to Be a Brain Sturgeon t-shirt, which we love.
5: Cute.
6: The point is that we invite every kind of gift today. The most important thing is that you take the action. 888-258-9866 or michiganpublic.org/donate.
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6: You know, we love these trips that we take with our listeners. 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
5: one,
6: or one or two. 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
5: Yep.
6: And it is wonderful to be with other Michigan Public listeners and to go to the Galapagos Islands and Ecuador and Amazon rainforest. 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
5: Yeah, the one that I went, you'll make friends immediately. Mm-hmm. The one that I went on, they were like organizing like during the off hours, like euchre tournaments
6: like
5: that.
6: That's
5: in their hotel
6: rooms.
5: It was great.
6: Oh, that's fun.
5: Such a fun time. And also that Galapagos Island trip is sold out. This is your only chance. 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And thank you.
7: 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I'm Juana Summers.
8: And I'm Mary Louise Kelly. From Europe, a warning.
9: W planie rosyjskim w ocenie wywiadów są także hybrydowe uderzenia.
8: That is the Prime Minister of Poland, Donald Tusk, warning Poland's parliament about intelligence assessments, which suggest Russia is planning hybrid drone and missile strikes against countries that support Ukraine, including Poland. Tusk says Russia will pretend the strikes are accidents, but they are in fact designed to paralyze NATO. So what might Russia be up to, and how should NATO respond? Questions I want to put to Richard Haass, President Emeritus of the Council on Foreign Relations. Hi there.
10: Hi there.
8: Hi there. So Prime Minister Tusk says he's basing this on intelligence he received from NATO, from Ukraine, from U.S. agencies. We don't know details of what the intelligence said. How seriously should we take this warning?
10: I also don't know the details, but I would take it seriously because there's a certain logic to it from Vladimir Putin's situation. First of all, if Putin wants to do it, I don't think there's anyone in Russia who can stop him.
8: Mm-hmm.
10: He's essentially, he's deinstitutionalized that country. So
8: why would he want to? Why would he want to escalate?
10: One is, you suggested it in your intro, which is to put pressure on European countries who are helping Ukraine economically or militarily. And he basically wants to say, this is not cost-free. So this is a form of a deterrence, if you will, or interference in them to get them to change their policy. The other possibility, and the two are not mutually exclusive, is things have not gone great for him in Ukraine. So what he'd like to do is score something of a geopolitical win. Just imagine he does something, again, as was suggested in the so-called gray area.
8: Mm.
10: We're not talking about the Red Army, 50,000 troops coming across a border. We're talking about stuff that's much more subtle. And that's probably going to be below the level where many in NATO would directly respond. It would certainly, I would think, be below the level that Donald Trump would want to respond. Indeed, it's not clear to me what sort of a provocation would be required for Donald Trump to respond, since his enthusiasm for NATO is, shall we say, finite. So Putin may say, this is a real opportunity to deliver something of a historic blow to NATO.
8: That's interesting, because by way of context, there's been a series of recent incidents along NATO's eastern flank already. In the last week alone, we're tracking a Russian drone that hit a passenger train in Ukraine, but just over a mile from the Polish border. Poland's military says they found a Russian drone with a warhead off the Polish coast. It sounds like you're saying subtle might be a key part of this strategy. If you march an army and move tanks over a border, NATO's going to have to do something. But if you just keep pinging with drones, it makes it a little bit harder to figure out what to do.
10: 100%. But it's demoralizing all the same for NATO, because what it will do is you'll have debates and it will expose fissures within NATO, because some will say we have to respond, others will be against it. Then there won't be a consensus on exactly what to do. Again, I think there'll be a big gap between those Europeans who want to act and the Trump administration, which does not, which, shall we say, has viewed Putin and Russia benignly from the get-go. I think from Putin's point of view, this is a low-risk, high-reward sort of undertaking, particularly if he keeps it relatively modest in what he does.
8: I am compelled to note that Russia denies these accusations. Russia's foreign ministry is calling them contrived, far-fetched. How seriously do you take the denials?
10: About as seriously as you do, I should think.
8: So if you're the Secretary General of NATO, and you're sitting in Brussels watching all this, listening to this, what's the move? How should NATO respond?
10: What I would do is probably push for a couple of things. One is I would try to head this off. And one thing comes to mind in particular, which is to do more help for Ukraine, to basically tell Putin, if you are to do these things, we're not looking for a war with you. You're not looking for a war with us. But this is not going to be cost-free. So certain things that we have held back doing for Ukraine, delivering this or that weapon system with some new tranche of money, I would find things to put on that list for Putin. But it looks like the Congress is finally getting around to passing a sanctions bill against Russia. The problem with the bill they're going to pass is what it does is it gives the president power to introduce new tariffs and against countries that trade with Russia, but it gives him discretion, so he may not. Plus, one of the countries and the biggest trading partner of Russia is obviously China.
8: Uh-huh.
10: We're not going to introduce new sanctions against China because China will then cut off the export of rare earth minerals to the United States, and they're essential for lots of the things we do. So I don't think those kinds of sanctions are going to matter. You're going to laugh when I tell you what I think is the best thing we could do.
8: What is it?
10: It argues for wrapping up the war with Iran. The best sanction we could give against Russia to Russia is energy prices that begin to go down dramatically.
8: Ah.
10: So that would actually have an enormous impact on Russia's economy. So it's another argument, I would say, for thinking seriously about looking for a diplomatic off-ramp in Iran.
8: We have just a few seconds left, but in that time, just zoom in on the U.S. role, because concurrent with everything we've just been describing, President Trump says the U.S. is making progress in establishing a permanent U.S. Army base in Poland. Where does the U.S. fit in?
10: Well, this is an opportunity to stand by the Poles and stand by NATO. Poland's probably the most robust country vis-a-vis Russia. So the real question is, will we take advantage of this opportunity? I sure hope so.
8: Richard Haass, President Emeritus of the Council on Foreign Relations. Always good to speak with you. Thanks.
10: Thank you.
5: 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I'm Rebecca Hector. Here's Wendy Turner.
6: You know, it's such a great thing. I was so excited to come in the studio today and talk about this because it really does speak to our desire to increase the number of people who give and to make that feel really special, to feel motivated, and to know you have our gratitude when you give. $5 a month is doable for lots of people. 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Do it now, 888-258-9866.
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6: Yes.
5: MichiganPublic.org/donate.
6: Start your weekend feeling powerful, right?
5: Yeah.
6: Start your weekend feeling connected. thousands of people contribute to Michigan Public in order to keep shows like All Things Considered here serving you in this community each and every day. 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MichiganPublic.org/donate.
5: Yeah, people like Richard from Tawas City. This is so lovely. I have been a Michigan Public junkie since 1970 when I began graduate school. My life and the worldview of my children and now grandchildren have been blessed by, and he capitalizes this, our public radio. We don't need federal money. We have each other. Yes, we do, Richard. We do. We don't need federal money because of everybody who pools together, who values what they hear on Michigan Public, the news, the information, here today, here for future generations. We all work together to make it happen. We are hoping that you will step up now. If you haven't yet, there's still time, plenty of time. MichiganPublic.org/donate.
6: If you think your contribution won't matter, I'm sorry, you're wrong.
5: Yeah, absolutely right. Yes.
6: It does matter. This is our business model, and we are so proud of this business model. We are so proud of the way that we build resilience and sustainability and a future focus with aspiration and optimism because of this way we raise money and the way our communities come through for us each and every time. 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
5: Yeah, it really is a great system. And I mean, Richard, who's been listening for decades, we've been around for many decades
6: now. Yeah, almost 80 years.
5: Going on 80 years. And it's because of listener support. It's a system that has worked for a very long time. It's a system that has seen us through some rough times, with federal funding. But that's the thing, though. Listener support has seen us through. You have seen us through. You've been there for us. We are there for you with your support at MichiganPublic.org/donate.
6: Quick thank you to Rhea from Ann Arbor. She says, my mom is the biggest public radio fan. My mom is the biggest public radio fan. I have been with her since I was in my booster seat. Oh my gosh, I had to get that out.
5: There but you I go. Just thought backseat, that was so. A backseat, yes, yes. A backseat listener.
6: A backseat baby. Yep. Yeah. 888-258-9866, MichiganPublic.org/donate.
5: Just take a couple of minutes this evening. Go into the weekend feeling good. MichiganPublic.org/donate. And thank you.
7: What's an affordable amount to pay for rent? Well, a lot of that depends on how much you make. And a recent survey by the Midwest Newsroom found that some in Nebraska say their wages are not keeping up with the monthly cost of rent. That fact could influence a key congressional race in Nebraska come November. Noelle Ananen has the story.
11: On a hot, sunny Saturday in June, Chuck Martins is trimming hedges.
12: It looks hard, but it's just like giving an haircut. You're just cutting off the new growth.
11: 77-year-old Martin does chores for the Omaha apartment complex where he lives. Chores like lawn mowing, trash collecting, leaf blowing, and hedge trimming, his favorite.
12: It's like you're doing an ice sculpture, but with a trimmer instead of a chainsaw.
11: This is how Martin's helps pay his rent. His sole income is a monthly Social Security check, which isn't enough to live on, so he negotiated with his landlords to swap his labor for a rent reduction. Martins is one of 61 Nebraskans who responded earlier this year to a Midwest Newsroom poll on how affordability impacts them. Nearly all listed rent and housing as their biggest financial pressure points. Catherine Harvey, senior policy manager with the Urban Institute in Omaha, says as rent has gone up, wages haven't kept pace.
13: What we're finding is that although Nebraska really looks like an affordable place to rent, if you just look at the sticker price, that is a much more complicated picture when you start to look at what people are actually earning in our state.
11: The median gross rent in Nebraska has increased by approximately 32% from 2019 to 2024, and that's the most recent data available from surveys conducted by the U.S. Census Bureau. At a median monthly rent of about $1,100, this is beyond what some workers can afford, especially those working in administrative or food service jobs.
13: So you can see that divergence, and that's why people feel like they can't keep up.
11: Federal legislation could help people like Martins, Harvey says. Take, for instance, the bipartisan federal 21st Century Road to Housing Act, which became law in July without President Trump's signature. It streamlines regulations and lowers the cost of new apartment construction, though it could take years before those changes are felt by renters. Nebraska State Senator Kathleen Kauth, a registered Republican representing parts of Omaha, says her party has been working hard to cut the government's regulatory red tape.
14: When things get tight in a personal household, you cut your wants. You trim down things. And so we need to be looking at not just how do we change the regulations or lower restrictions and the cost of government. Anytime government gets involved, it gets more expensive.
11: As the midterms approach, Nebraska's second congressional district race, a seat currently held by retiring Republican Don Bacon, is a unique potential pivot point. Known as CD2, the district that encompasses Omaha has given Democratic candidates for president one single electoral college vote in the past two presidential elections. Brinker Harding, an Omaha councilman and Republican candidate in the CD2 race, plans to continue his party's work. The Cook Political Report flags the district as leaning towards a Democratic flip, but not everyone is convinced the outcome will make a difference.
15: I am starting to feel like, what's the point of voting?
11: This is Katie Berger, a voter in CD2. She is a registered independent voter, but does not plan to vote in November's midterm elections. Berger believes whether Harding or the Democratic candidate Denise Powell wins, things will more or less stay the same.
15: The prices on everything have gone up, but wages basically haven't. Everybody can be for great things like affordable health care, you know, higher wages, anything like that. The Senate's going to stop it, whether at the state or national level. There's just a feeling of hopelessness.
11: Chuck Martins is also a registered independent voter, although he plans to vote Democratic this time around. He blames Congress for the possible depletion of Social Security reserves in 2032. He expects he will be out on the street if his benefits are cut. In fact, last year, had his landlords not given him his rent credits after he had had an open heart surgery and couldn't work for 3 months, he fears he might have been homeless.
16: I try not to live in the future because when the day comes that I can't physically do the work here, it's frightening. And there are so many of us that are in the same boat.
11: So, Martin says, for now, he will continue to work as long as he can. For NPR News, I'm Noelle Annanen in Lincoln, Nebraska.
5: And this is Michigan Public. And this is it. Just a couple of more minutes before, we jump into Marketplace. So if you've been meaning to give to during All Things Considered, yeah, it'll still count. You'll still be giving during All Things Considered, but you gotta jump in there right now. We are wrapping up our fall fun drive tomorrow afternoon. That is it. But don't wait till tomorrow because it's $5 Friday, right, Wendy?
6: That's right. We have this special thing we're doing just today. It's been so popular, Rebecca. So many people have got on board with this really awesome incentive. We took two of our favorite thank you gifts, the upcycled wine bottle that's now been turned into this beautiful cobalt blue tumbler, and our playing cards. Those are wonderful thank you gifts. You will love them when you get them. And that's for $5. We're bundling that together as a way to say thank you for joining Michigan Public at $5 a month, a sustainer, or by increasing your sustaining gift by $5 a month.
5: Thank you so much to everyone who has given already. Thanks to Karen from Grand Rapids. We've got Jessica in Redford. We've got Mark in Grosse Pointe who says, I've been wanting to give, but my budget has been so tight, especially because I'm switching jobs. However, when I heard it was $5 Friday, I realized that even $5 a month was okay and helpful to contribute. Oh my goodness, Mark, it is more than okay.
6: More than okay.
5: It is more than okay. That is awesome. A gift of $5 a month does make such a difference. Every gift makes a difference. And we are hoping that you will join Mark at michiganpublic.org/donate.
6: In these turbulent times with so much uncertainty, the thing that gives us the confidence and motivation to move forward and to be ambitious in our role is because we have so many people behind us making their gifts, having financial support of Michigan Public. 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
5: You know, I could give you a whole bunch of reasons to give, but you know what they are because you are telling us. You have been giving us reasons all week. Steven says, from Byron, says, I want to support the continuous free speech that our country needs more than ever. Tracy from South Lyon says, we have to support these vital resources in our community. We've got Mary from Clintwood, Virginia, who says, I'm no longer living in Michigan, but I'm from Michigan and I still listen online. I've got literally pages and pages of your wonderful comments telling us why you give, why you support Michigan Public. And if you haven't given yet, it's okay.
6: It's okay.
5: It is okay.
6: You're going to be these last minute heroes, right?
5: Yep.
6: You're going to do the powerful thing, which is come through for us at the end as we're trying to wrap this up successfully. 888-258-9866 is the phone number, or go to michiganpublic.org/donate. And thank you.
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17: In Los Angeles, I'm Kai Rizdahl. It is, as I just said, Friday the 18th of September is what this one is. Good as always to have you along, everybody. So look, let's just start, right? Catherine Rempel is at the Bulwark and also MS Now. Heather Long is the chief economist at Navy Federal Credit Union. Hey, you two.
19: Hi, hey, Kai.
17: Ms. Rempel, we begin with you, and I would like your take, your sense of how Chairman Warsh is doing in his promise not to let people know what the Fed is going to do, the whole forward guidance thing, because, you know, regional presidents are doing their speaking and there is the dot plot. So we kind of do know, no?
19: Well, we certainly know what other members of the Fed, of the Federal Open Market Committee, are thinking and how they're digesting the data, because they are providing their own form of forward guidance, as you point out, making speeches and you know, planting those dots on the dot plot. Warsh, as it pertains to Warsh, I think he is trying to not give a hint of where he expects policy to go, but he kind of can't help but give a hint of where he expects policy to go. I mean, part of the reason why the Fed was sort of boxed into raising rates this week is because of things that Warsh had said at Jackson Hole, where he basically said inflation's too high and kind of conveyed that unless we had unusually, a miraculously good inflation reports between then and the Fed's meeting this week, that markets should anticipate that the Fed would act. And so the Fed had to act. So there's that. There was also his comment about how they removed a dose of accommodation, which I think a lot of people heard as maybe there will be another dose of something or other that is coming soon. So there's only so much he can like corral the other members of the Fed, the FOMC. But there's also only so much that he can withhold from markets if he opens his mouth.
20: Right, right. Which, you know, I mean, he's not a man of many words, but he does sort of have to speak in public sometimes. Heather Long, let me ask you this. On that removing the dose of accommodation thing, he also said policy is not restrictive yet. And while I do not want to get into a discussion of the neutral rate, what do you think he means by policy is not restrictive yet? That clearly means something's going to happen, right?
21: Yeah, it clearly means that he thinks that there's no straitjacket on the economy yet, and that he can, this hike is not going to slow growth. He went out of his way many times to talk about the strength of the economy. His final answer was probably the one that shocked me the most, which is when he flat out came out and said, I don't believe that we need to harm labor markets to achieve our objective. Right, that we can do, you know, forget immaculate conception, we can do immaculate disinflation, the holy grail of economics. And so that's what he means by not yet restrictive, that we are not in a place where hiking rates is causing people not to take out loans or not to start businesses or to really change their objectives.
20: Yeah. Yeah. Sorry, Heather, keep going with the labor market bit, right? Because that answer struck me as well. And it does seem that that gives some room to the chairman and the rest of the committee.
21: Well, there's a lot of tension there. That seems to be where he has tension with the rest of the committee, right? Because in the rest of the committee, in that dot plot they released, was projecting it could take a long time for inflation to come back down.
20: 2029,
21: yeah. Which is not soon. That is not soon. Yeah. That is not a timely. And so it seemed like honestly, I wasn't sure when he gave this answer, and he gave it the very last question asked. He could have cut off, run off the stage, and instead he went out of his way to say this. And I think it's hard to know. Was he saying it to appease the president and calm him down? Don't worry, we're not going to ruin the economy over this. Or was he truly saying, my belief is that the benefits of AI and the productivity gains are so great that the normal rules of economics won't apply and we can do a rate hike or even several and not harm the economy.
20: I will say he did walk off the stage with some alacrity right at that half hour mark. Catherine Impel, let me pick up on that whole thing she said about the president. So it took him, I don't know, like an hour or two, but President Trump did, of course, respond. And he said interest rates ought to be below 1%, which, I mean, come on. He did not name Warsh as he was dumping all over the central bank. And we also found out later that day when he spoke to the press, the president did, he said he talked to Kevin, to the chairman, I don't call him Kevin, before the meeting. We don't know if it was a week before the meeting or 2 hours before the meeting. I thought that was kind of interesting.
19: I definitely thought it was interesting. Chair Warsh would not say when asked when he had spoken with the president. There has been plenty of reporting suggesting that they talk somewhat regularly, and I believe Trump has said as much publicly. What I thought was interesting about this is I have been wondering for months, how does Kevin Warsh avoid the Jay Powell fate? By which I mean angering the president so much by doing what he thinks is right for the economy that potentially he gets, you know, cyber bullied, harassed, and even criminally investigated, which is among the things that have happened to Jay Powell, his predecessor. So I don't know how that gets navigated. I think it's a really hard position. It sure sounded like, from what Donald Trump said, that he thought Kevin Warsh wanted to keep either rates flat or to even cut them. He certainly said before that he thought Warsh wanted to cut them and that he had no choice because the rest of the Fed board was hostile and political. Those are the words that Donald Trump used. So I'm very concerned that Trump's takeaway from all of this, the president's takeaway from all of this may be, the only thing standing in my way of getting the interest rate policy that I want are the other annoying people on the board. He's already been going after Powell. Mm-hmm. He's already tried to fire Lisa Cook multiple times, even after the Supreme Court said that he couldn't. And this report that came out today about what happened with the Silicon Valley Bank failure has led plenty of people to worry that maybe this will be used as some sort of pretext for firing Michael Barr, who was also now a Fed governor, previously the vice chair of supervision. So I don't know how all of this is going to turn out, but I'm very concerned about how the president is viewing what's going on at the Fed and to what extent he may believe that he has, you know, these hostile actors who are trying to thwart him, as opposed to the Fed just doing what they think is best for the economy.
20: It's the whole he believes thing. Heather, I want to take a turn here, and I'm going to give you 45 seconds to do it. Let's talk about the consumer here for a minute. Retail sales were in. They were surprisingly strong. You have all kinds of data at Navy Federal Credit Union. Where do you see the consumer sitting in this economy since we are, as we all know, so important?
21: It's certainly been a heck of a hot summer for the consumer, and we certainly saw that in our data too, where the overall picture is really robust. But I got to tell you, at the same time, obviously credit card debt sitting at a record high, and personal loans are also increasing. And here's the interesting one, Kai. The real question is what happens to the middle class? And here's something that we saw that I thought stood out to me. We are seeing the average ticket, so, you know, the average purchase when you get your receipt, is down at a particular store. But people are still spending a little bit more overall because they're shopping at more stores. Huh. And what I think is happening is they're bargain hunting. It's not just, honey, don't worry, I went to one store, I got everything, you know, now I'm home. Wow. It's, I went and I looked for the best price on the meat and then the best price on, you know, what do you hate? Pumpkin spice, you know? So I think that's that early sign of tension. And we are certainly projecting, as many others are now, a consumer slowdown and a pretty tepid holiday season.
20: I will not take pumpkin spice for free. Catherine Impel at MS Now in the Bulwark. Heather Long at Navy Federal. Thanks, you two. Have a nice Friday.
19: Thanks, Kai.
20: Wall Street today, kind of a mixed bag in equities, a little up, a little down. Bond yields drifted higher again. Details, numbers, when we get there.

0: around as they have been, there is always a little bond math that you got to do. It goes like this. When yields go up, the value of existing bonds goes down. So with bonds paying higher interest rates today, investors aren't really as excited about bonds they bought last month or last year, because if they're not paying today's rates, they are just not worth as much. Banks, as it turns out, tend to own piles and piles of treasuries whose values are now shrinking. So Marketplace's Justin Ho talked with some bankers to see how they are feeling about things.
1: The reason why banks buy treasuries in the first place is because they can't just lend out all their depositors' money.
2: You have to have enough of a buffer to be able to return your depositors' money when they ask for it.
1: That's Dominic Miartin, CEO of American Pride Bank in Macon, Georgia. He says banks often invest that buffer in treasuries. Since they're safe, they pay some interest, and they're easy to sell, at least for whatever buyers are willing to pay. And when new bonds start paying more interest,
2: the value of my portfolio drops.
1: Miartin says that can affect how many loans a bank is comfortable making, because if that buffer of treasuries is suddenly worth less,
2: you're going to factor that into your appetite to lend, because you know that you have less liquidity that you have available on your balance sheet.
1: Higher rates on treasuries are also starting to make lending out their money less attractive to banks.
3: When we balance those things out, does it really make sense to make a loan, or is it better to put it into a treasury?
1: David Reiling is the CEO of Sunrise Banks in Minnesota. He expects higher rates to slow down lending, especially since many borrowers are struggling with inflation.
3: As we start to see a little bit of maybe some stress in the credit quality, we'll have a tendency to be a little bit more conservative, where you know your alternative is a treasury and you can get a pretty decent risk-free yield.
1: Still, banks aren't planning to load up on treasuries either. Andrew Silsby is CEO of Kennebec Savings Bank in Augusta, Maine. He says he's reluctant to buy too many treasuries because rates are so volatile.
4: We might buy a little bit more right now while rates are higher, but you're just not in the business of trying to predict where interest rates are going.
1: After all, today's bonds could fall in value too if rates rise even more. I'm Justin Ho for Marketplace.
0: Here's your update on President Trump's trade war with Canada. He has promised to ban, in just a couple of weeks, imports of some Canadian products into the United States. Beer and wine, motorcycles, whey protein among them. At the moment, each country has tariffs as high as 50% on about $20 billion worth of goods coming from the other side over the border. All of that subject to change, of course, depending on the president's mood. Those tariffs, though, while big in absolute dollar terms, affect just a tiny fraction of the overall trade between the two countries. But if you're a small business, even that fraction really matters, as Marketplace's Henry App reports.
5: Ben Clark's company makes cookie cutters in Rutland, Vermont.
6: It's the classics that everybody wants. The gingerbread boy, the angel, the star, the heart, the Christmas tree.
5: His company, Ann Clark Limited, was started by his parents in the late 80s, and about 15% of the company's sales, he says, are to Canada. A couple weeks ago,
6: we got a couple big Canadian orders, and they actually said, we want to get this in before the tariffs potentially hit.
5: Nice for him in the short term to get some big orders, but he's worried that won't continue if tariffs make his cookie cutters more expensive. Plus, his company markets their products as Made in USA.
6: In Canada, we've actively taken the Made in USA off of everything we can, because that's no longer a positive marketing pitch, which is crazy.
5: He's also bracing for tariffs on his supplies. Ann Clark also makes food coloring using dyes from a Canadian company. The thing is, he says, it's hard to know for sure if he'll be charged more until those goods cross the border.
6: It's not like we get a document that says from now on, you're going to have to pay X percent of this. We're just going to suddenly see a bill.
5: Waiting for a possible tariff hit is also worrying Mike Damaris. He runs a company called Track Inc. with offices in Vermont, Wisconsin, and Quebec. They sell snow grooming equipment, mostly for cross-country ski areas and snowmobile trails. He's got an order for two machines that are supposed to ship from Vermont to a snowmobile club in New Brunswick next month. It's unclear whether his products are subject to the Canadian government's latest import taxes, but if they are, the charge could be steep.
7: So if we have two machines at $500,000 Canadian dollars and they apply a 50% tariff, well, we can't sell them. Even though we have a purchase order, we have a deposit.
5: Because he says there's no way his business can eat a 50% tariff, and he doubts his customer will want to pay it either. Already the fear of tariffs, Damaris says, has weighed on his cross-border business for nearly 2 years now.
7: The customers in Canada don't want to buy American products. The customers in the U.S. don't want to buy Canadian products.
5: On the West Coast, Ron Willey's company, All American Marine, builds aluminum boats in Bellingham, Washington. He's just a few miles from the Canadian border and relies on suppliers in British Columbia for propellers, rudders, and steering systems.
8: We have a very valued supplier, and it's funny, they're probably only 30 miles away from us, and the tariffs that have come across have really hit them.
5: Earlier this year, he says, the U.S. changed its interpretation of tariffs affecting that supplier's steel rudders and propellers.
8: And in that case, the cost of those parts and pieces went up 25% overnight.
5: A cost he's had to pass on to his customers. Beyond added costs, interpreting and processing ever-changing tariffs takes more time. Joanne Couture sees this firsthand. She runs her own trucking business in eastern Ontario and frequently crosses the U.S.-Canada border. Even if the products she's hauling aren't tariffed, she has to wait in the customs line behind products that are.
9: So there's been times throughout these rounds of tariffs where I've had to wait longer to get my shipment processed to be able to cross the border.
5: And in the trucking business, she says, time is money. U.S. regulations limit her to 14-hour days behind the wheel.
9: That clock don't care what you're sitting for, whether it's traffic, whether it's having a leisurely lunch, or whether it's customs paperwork that you're in a lineup to get processed.
5: Arguably, the largest effect of the ongoing trade war might be on the relationship between the U.S. and Canada. For Ben Clark, the cookie cutter maker, that relationship is personal.
6: My wife's grandparents are from Newfoundland. I have several friends who are Canadians. I'm not Canadian, but I'm kind of like, we're friends with them. We go back a long way. Why are we doing this?
5: His fear is that even if the trade war is resolved soon, the damage to U.S.-Canada ties won't go away. I'm Henry Epp for Marketplace.

0: Coming up.
1: I opened up my bank account. There was $90,000 in it.
0: I mean, that's a pretty good day, huh? First, though, let's do the numbers. Dow Industrial is off 95 points on the day, 0.2%, 51,682. The NASDAQ added 104 points, that is 0.4%, 26,522. S&P 500 crept up about 12 points, 0.2%, 7,650. For the 5 days gone by, the Dow ended down 1.7%. The NASDAQ gained 0.7%. S&P 500 slipped about 0.1%. National average per gallon up 3 cents from yesterday to $4.46. Diesel, you ask? $6.44. That is a new record. 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
4: Turkey's prime minister has ordered crackdowns on Istanbul's LGBTQ residents. Queer people and activists have been arrested under the country's obscenity laws, and police have raided bars and even people's homes, collecting items like rainbow flags as evidence. We've got more on that story next time on The World.
3: Coming up this evening at 7. Support for Michigan Public comes from the Raoul Wallenberg Institute at the U of M, presenting the Samantha Wohl Dialogue titled Why is Reproduction a Religious Issue? September 22nd at 4 p.m. in the Rackham Amphitheater, lsa.umich.edu/Wallenberg. In Michigan Public weather, becoming mostly cloudy this evening with a chance of rain, lows in the low to mid-50s. This is Michigan Public.
0: This is Marketplace. I'm Kai Rizdahl. LinkedIn says that its user base has grown from 875 million in 2022 to 1.3 billion people today. It is not Facebook scale, no, but it is basically 15% of everybody alive. And not only is everybody on it, they're not even posting just about their careers. So why is a job site getting all this action? Amanda Hoover is a senior correspondent at Business Insider. She wrote the other day about how posting things that aren't about your job could maybe help get you one. Amanda, good to have you on.
5: Thanks so much for having me.
0: So what's the current state of play with LinkedIn just as a sort of a socially, professionally network, just to establish some ground truth here?
5: Yeah, anyone that's spent time on LinkedIn recently, I think, sees that the number of posts that they're reading are probably up. You know, it's not just what it used to be where you see somebody announcing a new job change or a promotion. There's lots of people sharing about their personal lives, their professional lives, their accomplishments, their thoughts on the news of the day. People are posting more and more at a time when it's become very frustrating to find jobs for a lot of people.
0: Exactly, which is why we got you on the phone. Tell me how it works now if you are, let's take this from two sides. One, looking for somebody to hire, and number two, looking for a job, right? What's the if you're looking for a job thing to do? You got to post a lot, I guess?
5: You have to post, you know, career experts are telling me, job coaches are saying, you got to post regularly. You know, you don't have to be on there all day, every day. You don't have to react to everything. But it does seem to be useful to be to show that, you know, you're a person with expertise in the space that they might be looking to hire someone in.
0: Right. Now, those would be hirers. Used to be, you write in this piece, that they would actually post an opening and sort of be active about it. Now you say they just kind of graze and look around for people?
5: There seems to be a shift from what is called loud hiring to quiet hiring.
0: Uh-huh.
5: So that's why the recruiters have somewhat shifted to really looking for people, reaching out to them, DMing them on LinkedIn. And unfortunately or fortunately, you know, whoever is perhaps more active might get seen quicker. So if you are really active on there and you're showing what you know, maybe you'll have a recruiter reach out to you for a job that feels like a great fit that, you know, you hadn't even been able to see.
0: But as you said a minute ago, be active, but don't be too active, because then people will legitimately say, what, don't you have a job that you have to work at? And come on, you have time to post all the time?
5: And as well, you know, previously LinkedIn had made it easier to enhance your posts with AI.
0: Yeah, yeah.
5: Now it's turned out to be a lot of what people see as slop, and that's not good to engage with. That doesn't look appealing to recruiters if you're just posting a bunch of slop all of the time. You want to be human, and you probably do want to engage with your network in some way, but you're also doing this in theory to build like a body of work that a recruiter can happen upon. So you have to write a post that can resonate with two different audiences to do well.
0: Man, it's hard out there. So brass tacks, let's say you were looking for a job. Not that you are, I'm sure you're very happy at Business Insider, but what would you do?
5: It's interesting when people have told me, you don't really want to wait until you need a job. You don't want to wait until you're looking. You don't want to wait until you've been laid off unexpectedly. And we know that's happening to people. Me personally, I don't really do this because I'm looking for a job or anything, but I post all of my work to LinkedIn. Oh, wow. It's a place where I, you know, find that I connect with a lot of readers, and I connect with a lot of sources there as well. The advice that I was told by recruiters and job coaches was you don't want to wait until it's too late. You want to build up a presence that feels like natural and organic for yourself on there.
0: Note to self. Amanda Hoover, she's a senior correspondent at Business Insider. Amanda, thanks a lot. I appreciate your time.
5: Thank you.

0: The most recent data from the Federal Reserve Bank of New York shows total household debt in this country comes to $18.8 trillion, of which $1.2 trillion is on our credit cards. Heather was just talking about this a second ago. Credit cards can extend purchasing power for a whole lot of people, yes, but the debt can also linger for years. So paying it off means making some choices. Here's today's installment of our series, Adventures in Housing.
1: I'm Jillian Van Tile. I work as a public educator outside of Chicago. In May of 26, I sold my house to somebody that wanted to rent it to me. And me and my family now live in the house that I just sold. I'm a single mother by choice with two children. And when COVID happened, childcare costs really skyrocketed. So at that point, I decided to take out a bunch of credit cards. And at the same time, I decided to get a doctorate so that I could put off student loan payments as well. And I incurred about $60,000 worth of debt that year. Fast forward to 2024, my credit card payments were $2,500 a month. And I realized this was not a sustainable financial situation for my family to be in. I looked at bankruptcy, but that wasn't really an option. My house had $150,000 worth of equity in it. And so I thought I should refinance this. And people were very hesitant to support me because my interest rate was 3.75. And everybody's like, you're going to refinance into an 8% mortgage? And I said, well, it's better than 25% credit card interest. So I pursued that. They said, you're ineligible because of the debt to income. And I thought, all right, if I'm selling the house, we're going to have to live somewhere. But my credit is so terrible, I can't rent an apartment. And I thought, too bad, I can't sell my house to someone who would rent it to me. Turns out you can, because I'm in charge of who I sell my house to. The house was appropriately listed at $325, and I sold it for $300. My rent is $2,500 versus a $1,400 mortgage. I gave them 7 months rent up front at closing. We've only met in person once. They got a great deal on a house, and I have no more credit card debts. On the day that we were closing, and in my bank account that morning, there was under a dollar of cents. And then at some point in the afternoon, I got a call from the title company. And then in about 20 minutes, I opened up my bank account. There was $90,000 in it. I think my credit score on the day of closing 4 months ago was 547. And today it's 685. So yeah, I gave up a lot of equity, but we have a ton of stability. I am not hounded by people that want to offer me personal loans on my phone 9,000 times a day. And I'm so happy that I no longer own 13 drains and 2 spigots. That's not my problem.
0: Dr. Jillian Van Tile, just outside Chicago, Illinois.
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0: All right, we got to go. Too much talking, not enough time. Our theme music was composed by BJ Lederman. Marketplace's executive producer is Nancy Fargali. Joanne Griffith is the chief content officer. Neil Scarborough is the vice president and general manager. And I'm Kai Rizdahl. Have yourselves a great weekend, everybody. We will see you back here on Monday, all right? This is APM.
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2: EU is tightening immigration rules after a mass border breach into Spain. Morocco denies having anything to do with it. In fact, they call it an embarrassment.
3: The incident underscored just how many young people are desperate to leave Morocco behind, he says.
2: I'm Carolyn Beeler. Turkey's queer community lives through a government crackdown.
4: We thought maybe we can be stable, but turns out it's not possible.
2: And most Haitians in the U.S. who've lost temporary protected status paid into Social Security.
5: Once they get removed from the United States, this is the end of their benefits.
2: After years of civil war, rebuilding Syria one beehive at a time.
6: Every bee returning to a flower is a reminder that the landscape is capable of renewal.
2: That's all ahead on The World.
7: Live from NPR News in Washington, I'm Ryland Barton. President Trump says the U.S., Denmark, and Greenland have entered into an agreement giving the U.S., quote, permanent control over Greenland's security. NPR's Emily Fang reports it comes after months of Trump's threats to take over Greenland entirely.
8: In a post on social media, Trump says this agreement is perpetual and will allow the U.S. veto power over proposed sensitive investments in Greenland. It would also forbid U.S. adversaries from setting up military presence in the territory. He describes the agreement as giving the U.S., quote, complete ability to do what is necessary in Greenland in the name of security. Trump has said before that Greenland's strategic spot in the Arctic and abundant critical mineral deposits means the U.S. should annex Greenland. That sparked intense criticism from Denmark, which Greenland is a part of. Emily Fang, NPR News, The White House.
7: The Pentagon unveiled guidance for mandatory testosterone testing for male service members aged 30 and older today. It leaves out women for now and faces questions from medical experts. Defense Secretary Pete Hegseth said in July that screening troops for testosterone deficiency was necessary to allow them to operate at their absolute best. Vice President J.D. Vance stopped in Iowa today to seek support from rural voters and farmers.
9: This election is a referendum on common sense versus pure, unadulterated crazy.
7: Iowa Public Radio's Grant Gerlach reports.
10: High fuel and fertilizer prices are challenging for farmers heading into harvest and election season. At a rally in Council Bluffs, Vance said the Trump administration needs to keep working on making farming more affordable, but he claims their trade strategy is paying off.
9: Markets that were closed to our beef and dairy for decades are taking Iowa beef and dairy today. And China has committed to buying $17 billion from our farmers just this year.
10: Vance voiced support for Iowa Republicans in tight midterm races that include Senate candidate Ashley Hinson, who was not at the rally. The Trump ally is in a toss-up race against Democrat Josh Turek. For NPR News, I'm Grant Gerlach.
7: Virginia has the highest concentration of data centers in the world. VPM News' Jad Khalil reports that the governor is announcing more regulations.
11: Among the immediate actions that Governor Abigail Spanberger took were banning the state from entering into non-disclosure agreements regarding proposed data center development and telling regulators to start making new rules on things like zoning, environmental protections, and energy. The regulations take time to be reviewed and written, and many of the policy goals that Spanberger laid out would need to be approved by the legislature. Spanberger said the state needed a plan to address electric bills, water use, and air quality.
12: These impacts are not hypothetical or far off into the future. Virginians are feeling them right now, day in and day out, which is why the need for action is urgent.
11: Spanberger stopped short of a moratorium on data centers, an action one Northern Virginia county took this week. For NPR News, I'm Jad Khalil in Richmond.
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13: With Michigan Public News, I'm Mike Perini. An attempt by the Oxford school shooter to overturn his sentence of life without parole is heading back to the Michigan Court of Appeals. Ethan Crumbly pleaded guilty to killing four students at Oxford High School in 2021.

0: The state's high court wants the lower court to review claims by Crembly, including that his trial attorney was ineffective. Michigan-based Amway and two affiliates have entered into a settlement agreement with the Federal Trade Commission. That's to resolve claims they deceived workers. Michigan Public's Tracy Samuelton reports.
1: The FTC says most of the $225 million of the proposed settlement will go to people Amway and its affiliates allegedly misled about how much they could make buying and reselling Amway soap and other products. The FTC says workers, who must also pay for training materials, spend more on average than they get back from the company. Amway says it disagrees with the FTC's characterization of its business, and the settlement is a compromise that will allow it to move forward. I'm Tracy Samuelton.
0: A Michigan congresswoman is introducing a bill to help U.S. citizens who were wrongfully detained abroad. The bill is named for Paul Whelan of Michigan, who was held by Russia for more than 5 years. When he returned to the U.S., he was not eligible for unemployment benefits. The proposed fund would use money that the U.S. has seized or frozen from foreign adversaries. In Michigan public weather, this evening a mix of sun and clouds. Tonight mostly cloudy with a chance of rain, lows in the 50s. And tomorrow rain likely, highs in the mid to upper 60s. 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
2: This is The World. I'm Carolyn Beeler. Thank you for spending part of your Friday with us. We start today in Europe, which has just announced tougher measures to stop illegal immigration. It is in response to the ongoing crisis in the North African Spanish enclave of Ceuta, where a mass border breach occurred in July. Here's European Union President Ursula von der Leyen speaking Wednesday.
3: All of our external borders are European borders. So I want to address the people of Spain directly. Ceuta's border is a European border, and Europe will be there for you.
2: The new EU proposal would let member states suspend due process for migrants in emergencies like the one in Ceuta. In other words, if you come fast and all at once, we will deport you. Many in Spain and Europe think the Moroccan government was behind the mass border breach. Morocco strongly denies this. The World's Jerry Haddon went to northern Morocco to hear how the issue is being framed on that side of the border. He started in the coastal village of Fnidek.
4: Fnidek in Arabic translates roughly as little inn or stopover, but these days there is no stopping here. Pull over for just a second in your car at the border with Ceuta and Moroccan police will shoo you away. The entire coastline is fenced off for miles approaching this spot. Police vans and military trucks wait at every turn on the coastal highway. To find anyone to talk to, you have to leave what is essentially a militarized no-go zone. Half an hour down the coast, the beaches of Mdik are open, even if police are still everywhere. Here, local producer Amina Anrabushi manages to find a group of young men willing to speak. One of them, Hussein, will only give his first name. He says what just about everyone in Morocco says, that his government did not orchestrate the crossings on July 30. I wish everyone who crossed good luck in Spain, he says. They decided on their own to go as individuals, nobody else. It wasn't planned by anyone, he says. The group chats were just a way to create a big crowd to overwhelm the border guards so they wouldn't attack. The group chats Hussein refers to were on WhatsApp and other social media, a flurry of messages urging people to come together and cross together July 30th. Some even said incorrectly that the border was open. The whole thing just snowballed, he says, organically. Spontaneous mass attempts to cross into Spain have happened before, but it's been a few thousand people, tops. This July, it was more like 80,000. The sheer number has led some in Europe to suspect Moroccan government involvement in the event. No definitive proof has yet emerged. What is apparent, Moroccan authorities did little to stop the migrants from storming the border. Morocco's Justice Minister, Abdel Latif Wahabi, said this month that that proves nothing. Spain's Guardia Civil, he said, stood by on the Spanish side as well. As the exodus was underway, I was up north and saw the young people, he told a Saudi TV station. If we had clashed with them, he said, we would have ended up with many young Moroccan victims, both teenagers and adults, because they would have fought back. Something like that happened in 2022 when Moroccan authorities used violence to stop thousands of mostly sub-Saharan Africans from reaching Spain's other enclave, Melilla. Hundreds were injured, dozens killed. Morocco was denounced by human rights groups and governments. So this summer's passivity was not complicity, Morocco says. It was prudence. What's more, say ordinary Moroccans, Morocco gains nothing by sowing chaos on the Ceuta border. In fact, some say the whole thing has made their country look bad. A couple of hours from Ceuta, in the northern city of Tangier, an elderly white-haired man catches his breath at the top of a winding stone staircase. Mohamed Broru, a door-to-door bleach salesman, says he is ashamed by what happened because the incident underscored just how many young people are desperate to leave Morocco behind, he says. I would love for them to come back, he says, because this is their home. Adding to the embarrassing optics, the crossings took place on Throne Day. Throne Day is Morocco's biggest national holiday. It's a celebration of the king and country. In fact, Morocco's king, Mohammed VI, was attending an event in Tetouan, just down the road from Ceuta, when the crossings began.
5: Here is the mosque celebration. And on the opposite side, they are running away.
4: In this Instagram post from that day, a narrator points out the Throne Day celebrations, then swivels 180 degrees to film a crowd of young Moroccans running down the road toward the border. Such a scene hardly gives a boost to Morocco on the world stage. Not that Morocco needs it. It currently gets generous support, both diplomatic and military, from the United States and Israel. In 2020, Morocco recognized Israel. In exchange, then-President Donald Trump recognized Morocco's sovereignty over the disputed Western Sahara region to Morocco's south. Some suggest an emboldened Morocco may not have staged the Ceuta crisis, but it has used it to remind the world of its territorial claims over both Ceuta and Melilla. When pressed on why Morocco didn't stop the migrants in July, Justice Minister Wahabi quipped, if a migrant says he is crossing into Ceuta and he or she believes it belongs to Morocco, what border am I stopping them from crossing? Morocco's claims on the enclaves have stirred some voices in Europe.
6: Ceuta non è Spagna. Ceuta non è Europa.
4: Ceuta is not Spain. Ceuta is not Europe, said leftist Italian parliamentarian Ilaria Salis in Brussels this week. Geographically, it's in Africa, she said. It's just a remnant of colonialism and should be returned. Spain has controlled the enclaves since the 15th century, and it has no intention of relinquishing them, as witnessed by visits recently by Spanish politicians of every stripe. Spain not only enjoys the EU support, it's also a member of the NATO military alliance. So ordinary Moroccans don't hold out hope of getting the enclaves back. Along the beach boardwalk in Amdik, half an hour from Ceuta, a woman who does not want to give her name says Ceuta is an occupied Moroccan city, most likely lost forever. Nothing is going to unblock the situation, she says, because as you can see, all of Europe has come out against Morocco, claiming that Ceuta and Melilla belong to Spain. They say they're against colonialism and fighting this sort of thing, but in Morocco's case, they've taken a stand against us. The one positive for Moroccans looking to leave, at least, as things stand, a slice of Europe sits in Africa, making crossing over easier than crossing the Mediterranean, no matter how tough Europe gets along its external borders. For The World, I'm Sherry Haddon, Amdik, Morocco.

0: Spain is hardly the only country wrestling with issues around immigration. President Donald Trump's hardline approach to immigration enforcement has been hugely divisive in this country. That includes the revocation of TPS, or temporary protected status, for Haitians and several other groups. Congress created TPS in 1990 for people in the U.S. who cannot safely return to their home country due to war, natural disaster, or other crises. Haitians were granted TPS after a massive earthquake in 2010 devastated much of the island. Revocation now technically ends their ability to legally live and work in the U.S. Last night, three public radio stations collectively held a program hearing from Haitians in Boston, New York, and Miami. GBH's Paris Alston was one of the hosts of the program and joins me now. Hi there, Paris.
1: Hi, Carolyn. Thanks so much for having me.
0: Thank you for joining us. So last night, what did you hear from Haitians who were calling in? What was the takeaway?
1: It was a mix of emotions, chief among them, really just a sadness and a fear about what comes next. One of our guests said it really plainly, right? This is sort of a hopeless situation where there aren't too many options for someone who is facing deportation because they are losing their temporary protected status.
0: Hopelessness. So this temporary protected status was designed, as is in the name, to be temporary. But in Haiti, conditions in the country have not improved since TPS was granted. Maybe changed, but not improved. Was that a big topic of conversation?
1: Absolutely. And in fact, you know, it came up more than once that even the U.S. recognizes how dangerous this is and doesn't want its own citizens to go to Haiti. So it does feel contradictory that they would be allowing anyone to go there right now, regardless of whether they were born in Haiti or not. One of the folks we spoke to last night is Vanya Andre, who's the publisher and editor-in-chief for the Haitian Times, which is based in New York but covers all of the Haitian diaspora.
2: It's quite hypocritical because for the past several years, there have been no commercial flights leaving the U.S., traveling to Haiti, in a way recognizing that the situation in Haiti is not ripe for folks to return. But then at the same time, saying that Haitians should be removed off of TPS and returned back home when we know for a fact that the conditions have only gotten worse since the earthquake.
1: And I'll add here briefly, Carolyn, that I asked one of our guests, you know, if they had any status updates from people who did have to go back. And one that he gave was from a group of women. And we weren't able to verify this, but this was a story that he told. A group of women who did go back, and within weeks, they were beheaded because they wouldn't give up their homes to the gangs that have taken over the country.
0: Oh, my God. Harrowing. Another point that I understand was brought up during the program is that Haitians basically will end up losing all the money that they put into Social Security over the 16 years that they've been here.
1: Yeah, that was a surprise to me. But we were talking about the benefits that people have, you know, when you come here and you work for a certain amount of time, you're adding to Social Security. And it's assumed that no matter when you stop working or why, or if you have to leave, that you would at least reap those benefits when the time comes. But as Franly Julien, who is an immigration lawyer in Miami, told us, that's not certainly the case.
3: This is part of the social contract of this country. This is an acknowledgement of your contribution to American society. Now, those who were granted TPS in 2010, the majority of them today qualify for Social Security benefits, and some of them have started receiving them until July 27th when TPS ended and they stopped receiving it. And once they get removed from the United States, it will be official. This is the end of their benefits. How can you withdraw benefits that people qualified for by law?
0: Did you talk at all about what the Trump administration's reasoning or rationale for this was? You know, why they say this is a necessary move?
1: Well, of course, as you mentioned, critics will often point to the word temporary as a key part of temporary protected status. And we all know that temporary means something is supposed to end. But as we discussed, the idea is that it ends when conditions are safe for people to return to their home countries. That's making a lot of people here in the U.S. view this through the lens of race, frankly, and understanding that the Trump administration is giving certain privileges to certain immigrants. The example of white South Africans came up in our discussion last night because they have been granted refugee status. But that's not the case for people who are dealing with arguably way worse conditions in the countries that they call home.
0: So are there going to be ripple effects of this across the United States when all these people, you know, are no longer able to legally work or might have to return to Haiti?
1: Absolutely. Across a number of industries, at the beginning of the school year, there was at least one school district in South Florida that was down some 100 bus drivers who had been affected by the loss of TPS. And sometimes that just means people aren't showing up to work because they may fear being detained, right, at work, because we know that ICE has been targeting people at their workplaces. And in other cases, it means that they have been deported. We also know that the home health care and personal aid industry is one that is already seeing widespread effects. This affects some 20 to 30,000 Haitians who have temporary protected status, as well as roughly 77,000 patients who they serve.
0: Paris Alston is the host here in Boston of GBH News Rooted, telling us her takeaways from last night's call-in program about Haitians and the ending of temporary protected status. Paris, thank you so much.
1: Thank you, Carolyn.
0: Up next, developing underwear for firefighters, especially women, that won't melt or burn in high heat. You're with The World.
4: 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I'm Christopher Johnson.
5: 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On the Next Snap Judgment, we proudly present The Rough House. 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
4: 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The Lake Superior Performance Rally is a stage rally headquartered in Marquette, October 9th and 10th. 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
0: This is The World. I'm Carolyn Beeler. Fighting fires is an intense, high-risk job, more so this summer, perhaps, than ever before. Tens of thousands of firefighters were deployed against major blazes in Canada, across Europe, and in Indonesia. In any situation with intense flames, heat, and smoke, protective gear is essential. But a key piece of clothing has been largely overlooked: underwear, particularly for women, who make up a growing percentage of firefighting teams. Emily Pike is trying to fix that. She is based in Australia, where fires are also getting worse. Her company is engineering fire-resistant underwear and sports bras for multiple high-risk industries. She recently told my co-host Marco Werman that she was motivated by her own experiences in the Australian Navy.
6: The innerwear of what you're wearing, so if you are wearing commercial undergarments, if they're made from a synthetic, highly flammable material, they can actually melt under the protective layer.
7: So what you're saying is you don't actually even have to receive a burn or be directly exposed to flame for the heat to melt the material next to your skin. Is that right?
6: Yes, that's correct. So also thinking about a product such as a bra, there's other hazardous components in there when you are in these environments, such as wire, foam, excess elastic. And thinking about that, the fabric is very important for the fire resistance, but also the design and how it's worn under these uniforms and heavy equipment for long durations, because it's quite hard to get an FR fabric that you're able to develop into a product that still provides support, fits across a number of various bust shapes, body sizes, and it doesn't have the same stretch as what the highly flammable materials have. So we've had to really develop out that range.
7: Yeah, what is the alternative? I mean, that kind of boggles the mind how you would come up with something that would have the same, you know, structure.
6: Yeah, so the structures just needs to be tested. So we donated some products to the Ukrainian Armed Forces and then some firefighters here in Australia. So that's two different types of uniforms, risk portfolios, but then that data came back to us, that feedback, and we realized, okay, because our fabric doesn't stretch as much, we're going to have two variants which covers two different type of bust sizes, because not one bra is suited to an array of sizes and women and support levels.
7: I mean, given the complications, why focus on women first?
6: So women are one of the fastest growing segments across global high-risk workforces, inclusive of, you know, defence, fire and emergency services, mining, construction, all those other sectors, and recruitment and also retention. So a lot of these workforces are trying to retain their female workforces, and it is about providing products that are, particularly when it comes to safety, female-specific. You know, products like body armour are not designed for our body, and when you go deep down into the research, the gaps between the outbreast cores when wearing the body armor actually cause more damage to women when they're hit by bullets or, you know, fragments and so on. So it disproportionately puts women at risk. Obviously, having the undergarments underneath with clips and all, thinking about all the ones that are on the commercial market and how they're not designed for these environments or these roles can also add to that, and pressure points is another thing. So we've gone down the route of fire resistance first being our main priority, because that was the biggest gap in the protective ensemble.
7: You're not just designing sports bras and undergarments, but also menstrual briefs. Describe an example of a situation and what might occur if that option did not exist.
6: So speaking from my own experience, when you're on board a Navy ship, we could be conducting a boarding. You've also got maritime patrol aircraft up there for many, many hours without access to, you know, sometimes running water. You've also got firefighters on the front lines. So when you're called out to particularly a bushfire, and this is something that was shared with us a few weeks ago, you could be out there for a few weeks. And, you know, if it's that time of month, there is often nowhere to change. So providing a highly absorbent menstrual brief that's been designed around providing coverage, no matter if you're having to sleep in the fire suit, if you're up fighting the fire for many hours, it's able to cover you and comfortably be worn under that firefighting gear as well. So that's providing another solution for, you know, comfort in the field endurance. It affects overall capability when everyone's able to perform at their best.
7: Well, I understand that you actually know someone who developed toxic shock syndrome because she was unable to find the time to change her tampon. Is that right?
6: Yes. So one of my last deployments, a girl in my mess got toxic shock syndrome because we were conducting boardings, and boardings can go for hours or days, and you've just got to rotate the team through.
7: Boardings as in boarding an adversary ship, for example.
6: More so for counter-piracy, anti-terrorism, illicit drugs, weapons.
7: Gotcha.
6: And yes, so that can take a lot of time, a lot of energy, and she unfortunately left it in for a few days, and she started to feel the effects, and she was just very lucky that it didn't go to the extreme end of that.
7: What has been the demand for fire-retardant menstrual briefs?
6: So quite big in the roles where you're unable to change. So fire services, where this has been the biggest lot of thanks that has come through, because, you know, the bras were very easy for us to take to workforces and for them to understand, okay, breast support, I get it. But then as soon as we started to talk about menstruation management, it was kind of like we're still a little bit too soon, and we're trying to, it's a big culture shift in us being able to walk up to senior leadership within defence or fire services and talk about
7: it. And I imagine quite often they're male.
6: Quite often, yes. But we've just been really lucky with how that's been received. And I know that that's not always the case or going to be the case, but they bring in their female senior leaders. They're happy to talk about it, but they say, I should not be the one making the decision for this, which is really great to see, because I would never make a decision for what underwear men should wear. I believe that that should be trialled by the male workforce. And then if they're happy with it and they're comfortable, then that's what we go with. And so that should be the same for products that support females on the front lines.
7: Finally, Emily, I mean, you had an extensive career in Australia's Navy. Why are you doing this? What is it about all of this that you felt was so important that you needed to pivot and really start a business?
6: So I started this whilst I was still serving. So I did it outside of work hours alongside a full-time naval career. And there were so many different points where it was validated that this wasn't just a gap for me. This was a gap for many, many other women. And that's where I had to kind of make a decision on, well, do I continue my career in the Royal Australian Navy or do I leave and take this further, because this is what the demands that we're hearing. So I made that decision, and I feel like I can make more of a difference with everything that I'm doing with Undertech to keep all of my mates safe who are still serving and family members safe and have that impact globally as well.
0: That was Emily Pike speaking to my colleague Marco Werman. She is the founder of Undertech, which designs fire-resistant underwear for women in high-risk jobs.

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0: This is The World. I'm Carolyn Beeler. Over the years, Turkey has seen a number of crackdowns under hardline President Recep Tayyip Erdogan. They've ranged from suppression of political opposition to attacks on press freedom. The government's most recent target involves the LGBTQ plus community, with widespread raids and arrests across the country. Authorities say they're enforcing obscenity laws, which Erdogan says are to protect families. Emily Wither reports from Istanbul.
3: Hasna is on stage playing the tef, a traditional Turkish percussion instrument that's similar to a tambourine. Her long red fingernails roll rapidly across the head, keeping time with her bandmates. A waiter scuttles back and forth across the uneven wooden flooring, running beer and French fries to people perched around high tables watching the small stage. This would be a normal Wednesday night, except the band thought about cancelling. The audience is smaller than usual, and those that are here thought twice about coming.
4: People are afraid. We are afraid. To a certain point. But then when it exceeds a point, you're like, I want to live, I need to live. And I was very, very against cancelling the show because this is what they want us to do.
3: Hasna Alwifa is in the group Koliband. It's made up of queer and trans members. They play classic traditional folk music, but rewrite some of the words in Lubunja, the coded slang Turkey's queer community built to speak safely under police surveillance and social hostility. This is an old Roma love song. They've changed the lyrics from they love red to rainbows and replaced the word Roma with LGBTQ. They die without music, they sing. Days earlier, the community faced unprecedented raids and arrests across the country. Long lines of police filed into bars, associations, and people's homes. Officers gathered evidence from hard drives to rainbow flags. It sent a chill through the community. Hasna says safe spaces like this one are shrinking.
4: We only have like 3-4 venues, and if anything happened to these venues, we're not going to have anywhere to play. Also, the last incidents and raids are very alarming. We thought maybe we can be stable, but turns out it's not possible.
3: So what happens now?
4: Oh, we continue, love. What else? What else can we do? We got to do this. If not for us, for other people. Queer children, for queer teenagers. They need to see, they need to feel that they have the right to exist as well.
3: It's been hard for the LGBTQ plus community here for years, but it's gotten worse. Now the hostility comes directly from the government. Hate speech against these communities has become acceptable in political discourse, in a way it never used to be.
5: LGBT gibi sapkın akımlardan.
3: Earlier this year, Turkish President Recep Tayyip Erdogan called the community perverts, warning of moral decay spreading through society. This crackdown is part of a campaign the government says is aimed at protecting family values, children, and the social order. It's been dubbed "My Family is Safe" and comes as Erdogan pushes to reverse Turkey's falling birth rates. He's blamed part of that drop on the LGBTQ plus community. One of the associations targeted in the raids was Chaos GL. They run events, provide legal and mental health support, and produce a newspaper for the community. I spoke to the editor-in-chief, Yıldız Tar. Over the last year, he's spent months in and out of prison, accused of belonging to various terrorist groups. Many of his colleagues are now in prison after being arrested in these raids. They face allegations of obscenity. What will happen now to the association? Will it be able to keep running in Turkey in the future?
6: Hopefully, we will continue working. We can't understand why a queer community is a threat to a family. I think it's just a useful tool for the government to cover their failures in, for example, poverty, in economic crisis, in lack of social policies. There isn't so much deeply rooted homophobia in the society. The problem is the political violence. The problem is the state-led hate crimes.
3: Back at the bar, the crowd has loosened up. A woman jumps off her stool and starts rocking her hips, her hands slowly curling high above her head. Singer Kani Diyar is playing a kanun. He plucks the large flat-stringed instrument sitting flat on his lap. He looks peaceful, lost in the music. But offstage, through a translator, he tells me he started fearing for his life.
7: I'm checking every side of me when I'm walking towards on a street or anything else. Justice Ministry just made a statement. They were promoting the violence against LGBTI people, and they were promoting that people to be informants against LGBTI people. I'm very afraid of something like a pogrom or some kind of a lynching against us.
3: Yet, for a few hours, in a fourth-floor dive bar in Istanbul, jaws unclenched, shoulders dropped, and people abandoned themselves to the music. For The World, I'm Emily Wither in Istanbul.
0: Syria was once home to one of the largest bee populations in the Middle East, but only a fraction of its colonies survived the civil war that began in 2011. In this story from DW's Living Planet, Kathleen Schuster visits a traveling beekeeper in Syria. He recounts his fight to bring back the bees and with them his country's farming sector.
8: It's 2011. A man named Imad, who you just heard, has just driven dozens and dozens of beehives to northern Syria. It's the time of year for Imad's honeybees to get to work in that particular region, because what they need to do there is something called annual foraging, which means the honeybees are collecting pollen and nectar and then pollinating flowering plants so that they can grow fruits and vegetables. After Imad drops off the honeybees, he goes back to the capital city, Damascus, which is abuzz with a very different type of activity. The military is cracking down on Arab Spring protesters, and soon the clashes erupt into civil war. The roads are closed off, and Imad starts to get worried about his 160 beehives. They're part of a large network of bees, incidentally some of the most important in the Middle East, that keep Syria's agricultural sector going. And now Imad is stuck in Damascus with no way to drive the 5 hours to retrieve them. Finally, a few months later, Imad and his partners can't wait any longer. So they drive up north, load up the bees, and brace themselves for what will be a difficult journey back to Damascus. Imad says the drive back is dangerous. Checkpoint guards make them unload the beehives to rule out security threats. But the guards have no idea what they're looking at. It takes Imad and his partners nearly all night to get home. By the time they can finally check on their beehives, they discover that most of them haven't survived. They started with 160 beehives, and now there are only 30 left. And as it turns out, this is only the beginning of their troubles. We're going to hear more from Imad in a moment, but before we do, let's take a minute to just marvel at the complexity of bees. Beehives function like societies, where every member has a defined role that's essential to the colony's survival. A single hive can contain tens of thousands of bees. There are workers that clean cells, care for larvae, and gather food. And there are also guards stationed at the entrance, checking who comes in and who goes out, defending the colony from intruders. It also turns out that bees are big into dancing. They communicate through what's known as the famous waggle dance, a kind of abdominal wiggle that signals to other bees where to find flowers, water, or a new nest. And together, these tiny pollinators operate as a single, highly coordinated superorganism, which is something that absolutely fascinates Imad, who comes from Syria, which has a long history of beekeeping. In fact, some scholars think beekeeping might have even originated in ancient Mesopotamia, which included land that spans present-day Syria and Iraq. So before the war, starting in around 2004, Imad spent his days traveling around Syria. He'd actually originally set out to become an engineer, but one thing led to another, and he eventually found himself working different jobs that brought him closer to nature. So when a friend of his was about to abandon a beekeeping operation that was struggling, Imad helped prop up the business along with another friend. And soon they were traveling the country, following the bloom. Imad says they have a saying in beekeeping. The beekeeper is a traveler. The beekeeper must keep moving. Before the war, Syria had about 700,000 beehives. It was considered one of the largest populations of honeybees in the Middle East. And even though Imad's 160 beehives sounds like a very small part of that, his bees definitely played their part in keeping the ecosystem going. In the spring, Imad and his partners would head to the citrus groves on Syria's Mediterranean coast. Then, as the seasons changed, they would move inland in search of new flowers. As he puts it, it's like tourism combined with work. This practice of systematically moving beehives for pollination is a relatively new one and started to be implemented on a large scale in the 20th century, thanks to modern transportation, commercial agriculture, and an increased demand for pollination services. Most of the moves happened at night when the bees had returned to their hives, which were then safely sealed. As exhausting as it was, he says he and his partners loved the job so much that they forgot about all the things about it that were hard. By 2010, the business was thriving. But then, a year later, the war began. The civil war quickly spread across Syria, and as it did, its prized beekeeping sector got hit hard, and so did its rural economy. The number of beehives, which the FAO estimates were around 700,000, plummeted fast. This quickly became a problem for the crops that rely on bees for pollination, like the citrus groves along the Mediterranean coast, the apple, almond, and thyme orchards in the mountains, and the fields of anise, black cumin, and sunflowers in Syria's interior and north. To make matters worse, farmers were displaced by years of fighting between the regime's forces, the Syrian Free Army, and the Islamic State. In many places, fields and orchards were abandoned altogether. Pollution was also a huge problem. Imad was forced to flee Damascus and live with his beehives in the countryside, but it was difficult to move the bees between the seasonal pastures because the land was heavily polluted by chemicals from explosions. Within just a few years, Syria had lost around 80% of its beehives. And then came the periods of drought. Wells that once watered orchards and fed bees had to be rationed because even though Syria had suffered recurrent droughts for years, these periods without rain started to become more frequent and lasted longer. For beekeepers, it meant fewer blossoms, less nectar, and colonies that were simply struggling to survive. Satellite data from 2024 to 2025 showed the vegetation health had dropped by as much as 32% in some regions of Syria. And the challenges didn't end there. Since 2019, Syria has also faced a prolonged drought. Rainfall declined, vegetation cover shrank, and many of the plants that bees depend on struggled to survive. Iyad Aboul is the former president of the Arab Beekeepers Union in Syria. He's also a beekeeper himself and witnessed firsthand how the war affected his sector.
9: I lost a lot of beehives when the revolution started. The beehives close to me here, it's safe, but I have more than 300 beehives lost, some beehives stolen, some beehives destroyed to get fire.
8: Many across the country, Iyad saw not only his own production decline, but the wider collapse of a system that depended on movement, access to land, and seasonal stability.
9: When the war started, the beekeepers lost a lot of beehives. And also some beekeepers go outside Syria because it's not safe, and some people died. And 2015 and 14, all crops is so bad because there's no bees.
8: During the war, beekeepers also observed a strange phenomenon no one has entirely been able to explain.
10: 2015,
8: around 2015, Imad says that beekeepers would open their hives only to find that all the bees inside had completely vanished. He says there was still honey inside, which is the food the bees feed on during the winter, but the hive itself had been abandoned. There weren't even any signs of dead bees. Imad calls it bee abandonment. He says there were efforts to figure out what had happened, but no one could ever fully explain it. Some beekeepers thought that maybe the bees had left because of the stress caused by the war, environmental disruption, or disease. Others speculated about electromagnetic interference from modern technologies. But to this day, no one knows for sure what happened to those bees. So how did Imad and his one remaining partner rebuild their hives after the war? Well, it wasn't easy. And Imad, despite all of the setbacks to his sector and the collapse of entire bee populations, never gave up. He actually lost most of his bee colonies during the war, but after it was over, he rebuilt his apiary little by little. He divided the healthy colonies into new ones and expanded again whenever he could. These days, most of his optimism comes from something else, though. Rain. After years of drought, Syria finally started seeing above-average rainfall starting last winter. The water is helping crops and the flowering landscapes bees need to survive. Imad says the most important task right now is increasing the number of bees, and he can't do that without rain. But even though he and others are benefiting in the short term from sudden intense rainfall, experts warn that climate change has destabilized Syria's rain patterns. And they also stress that intense bursts of rainfall don't ultimately replenish the groundwater. Still, Imad is optimistic because another trend he's seeing is that the number of beekeepers appears to be growing. He says some of the newcomers are farmers looking for additional income. Others are drawn by curiosity or by the chance to reconnect with the countryside. Imad's become an informal mentor to many of them. He teaches beginners how to identify queen bees, inspect colonies, and understand the complex social world inside a hive. This season alone, he's heard from 9 people who want to buy bees. Imad says beekeeping requires hands-on learning, not just ownership. Beginners have to actively participate in hive management because understanding bees only comes through direct experience and repeated observation. Over the years, beekeepers spend thousands of hours observing bees, watching them defend their colonies, raise new generations, share resources, work collectively toward a common goal. Imad says seeing the bees makes him feel hopeful about the coming season because every bee returning to a flower is a reminder that the landscape is still capable of renewal.
0: That was DW's Kathleen Schuster from their Living Planet podcast. You're with The World.
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0: This is The World. I'm Carolyn Beeler. The filmmaker who shaped how the world saw and would remember the violence of the Pinochet regime in Chile has died. Patricio Guzman was a titan of documentary film. His landmark 1975 film, The Battle of Chile, covered the buildup to the coup that saw Pinochet take power. His later films made connections between Chile's politics and its vast natural landscapes. Guzman died this week at the age of 85 in Paris. To reflect on his legacy, I spoke with Gustavo Furtado, a Duke professor who teaches about the late filmmaker. He told me that as a young filmmaker, Guzman started documenting Chile's political unrest before the 1973 coup.
13: And before they could come to any kind of conclusion, the coup occurred. Guzman spent a couple of weeks in detention in the notorious Estadio Nacional that became an improvised concentration camp.
0: Right, this big stadium in the middle of town where so many people were held.
13: Right. And eventually managed to escape Chile, and the footage itself barely escaped Chile. But Guzman makes this, the Battle of Chile, sort of a reflection on that material he had filmed and what had happened in Chile. It's very analytical. It's sort of an interpretation of historic events and the social tensions that led to them. And the film itself is very dry, but also very potent because it's filming in the streets, in situations of social tension. I mean, in fact, the first part of the Battle of Chile ends with the footage of a filmmaker being shot by a soldier and accidentally filming his own death.
0: Well, yeah, because they were filming right, as you said, as the coup started, and they were going to the places where there was the most unrest. I understand that his chief cinematographer was also disappeared under the Pinochet regime.
13: That's right.
0: Did that experience, the losing, you know, these people who helped to make this film, or, you know, filming from inside of such a tense moment in Chile, did that change the way he then made later films?
13: Yeah, I mean, in a sense, Guzman's entire body of work is all a meditation on memory and loss, and on the difficulty of having collective memory and history in the face of events like coup d'etats, repression, and the struggle for power, but also the fact that you're always dealing with insufficient material, be it film footage, be it people, be it people's memory. So it's a very, in a sense, sort of like there's a mournful film practice, but also incessant. He just returns to it repeatedly in different ways throughout the decades.
0: The topic of memory.
13: Yes, yes.
0: We have a clip that I think illustrates this I want to play. It's part of Guzman's 2010 film Nostalgia for the Light, and this is him narrating a small section of that.
14: Los que tienen memoria son capaces de vivir en el frágil tiempo presente. Los que no la tienen no viven en ninguna parte.
0: So he's saying there, those who have a memory are able to live in the fragile present moment. Those who have none don't live anywhere. Can you explain what he means by that? What he meant by that?
13: I think one of the things that he means by that, you know, is that in Chile, you have a generation or two of people were raised without a critical sense of what had happened before the coup. Or they have a very distorted sense of what happened by having relatives, parents, uncles and aunts that disappeared and things like that. So he sees the lack of national memory as this massive problem that his life work reflects about and tries to address to some extent. So I think in part that's what he's saying there. But also I think that that film expands his reflection a lot beyond Chile itself. You know, it's a film that it's made in the desert where astronomers are looking at the stars and in a sense looking at the past. And it's a kind of a film essay tradition that's much more artistic, that's much more allows itself to think across personal, public, historic, subjective dimensions and to reflect about them. So they have a strong kind of first person voice thinking aloud about broader human questions, as well as having this undercurrent of a historic problem that he's been working on his whole life. So he chooses Atacama Desert as a place that in a sense kind of almost by accident condenses all of those questions there, right? It has like inscriptions on the stones from prehistoric time by indigenous people. You have concentration camps that Pinochet established, and then you have human remains that were scattered in the desert. If you look at it right, you realize that human memory itself, broadly speaking, is always fragile. So it has a lot of poetic associations. And I think that those are not meant to be a single argument or point. They are meant to establish just a broad meditation, which is why it's a very compelling film. You know, it's a film that shouldn't be seen in a documentary in the ordinary sense of let me tell you the truth about something in the world. It's more of an artistic reflection about the human condition in the face of loss and time.
0: Is there a conclusion that you have drawn about his message about memory in your study and teaching of his work?
13: I think there is no conclusion. I think what Guzman illustrates is a permanent quest. I don't think that there is a place that we're ever going to arrive that we feel like we have a grip on the past, that we have a sense of what is this memory we must have. That's never going to happen to any group of humans. But what needs to happen is that we have to be permanently thinking about that and questing for like the best sense that we can have about the past.
0: When it comes to how Chileans see their own history, their own past, what would you consider Patricio Guzman's legacy to be?
13: So I feel a little uncomfortable saying that because I'm not a specialist in Chile and I'm not Chilean. But I think that it's very clear that Guzman's contribution, you know, is going to be interpreted very differently by different communities in Chile. And I think that he would be fine with that. I think what he would want is for the country's history to be not repressed or hidden, but to be debated and discussed. So, you know, but how people interpret his contribution, I think, would be very different.
0: When it comes to filmmaking, then, what do you think his legacy is?
13: I mean, there's really almost no one like Guzman in the entire continent with so many decades of a cinematic body of work that has returned to a major question with such focus. I can't think of a single person to compare to him. So that legacy is tremendous. I think that other Guzmans working on cinema and other art forms and other media have to continue to provoke and excavate and expose and meditate on what has happened in the past so that we can interpret the present better.
0: We will leave it there for now. Gustavo Furtado is a professor of romance studies at Duke University. Thank you so much.
13: Pleasure.
0: That is our show for this Friday. The World is produced by GBH and PRX, broadcasting weekdays from the Nan and Bill Harris studio in Boston. I'm Carolyn Beeler. Have a fabulous weekend.
15: 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The World's theme music is composed by Ned Porter. The World is a co-production of GBH Boston and PRX.

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